0: $100,000 if he retains both the House and the Senate on November 3. While the grand old party is rolling out Trump to energize and get out the Make America Great Again base, his involvement also turns the midterms into a referendum on the US president, a test of whether he is an electoral liability or an asset. Ad Impact, a firm that tracks political advertising spending, counted more than US $1 billion in election ads that aired last month alone, making it the biggest September of the past three election cycles, with Republicans accounting for 60% of the total spend. The Lone Star State has become a key focus of Republican spending efforts. The Texas Tribune reported that GOP-aligned groups spent US $122 million on the state's Senate race in September, while reserving another $66 million US in airtime to help Ken Paxton defeat Democrat James Tallarico. If Tallarico wins, it will be the first time since 1988 that a Democrat will have claimed a Senate seat in Texas, a result that will be widely interpreted as a political inflection point and humiliation for Trump. In terms of the House, the nonpartisan Cook Political Report, which rates the competitiveness of U.S. election contests, lists 22 House districts as genuine toss-ups out of a total of 435. Of the toss-ups, 16 districts are Republican-held, with the election forecaster predicting the GOP will lose its House majority and that the Democrats will pick up between 5 and 15 seats. Momentum is also moving against the Republicans, with its analysis suggesting that 15 House contests had meaningfully shifted towards the Democrats at the end of September. Republicans are running on the Trump tax cuts and warning that Democrats would hit Americans with radical socialist policies involving tax hikes and greater government spending. Yet some within Republican ranks are now openly trying to distance themselves from the president's own agenda to help boost their electoral fortunes. In Florida, Latina Republican Maria Elvira Salazar has critiqued the administration's immigration enforcement policies and warned of a sense of betrayal among Hispanics. Similarly, Zach Nunn and Marionette Miller-Meeks in Iowa districts, both seen as toss-ups, are seeking to limit Trump's ability to prosecute the Iran war amid concerns spiraling petrol prices are harming rural communities. In the Senate, the Democrats need a net gain of 4 seats to steal the majority. Their best chances for flips lie in North Carolina, Maine, Ohio, as well as Alaska, Iowa, and Texas, although they are vulnerable in Michigan, where their hopes are pinned to progressive candidate Abdul El-Sayed, and also in New Hampshire. For Republicans, hopes of winning the Senate contest are fading in North Carolina, where Tom Tillis, who frequently clashed with Trump, has opted to depart the U.S. Congress. Democratic nominee, former Governor Roy Cooper, is polling well ahead of Michael Whatley, the former Republican National Committee chairman, and one of the leading Republican super PACs has pulled back funding in North Carolina to focus on the contest in Kansas. Kansas is now seen as a possible Democratic prospect, despite the fact that it last elected a Democratic senator in 1932, nearly a century ago. Here, Republican Senator Roger Marshall, seeking a second term, faces a challenge from Democratic nominee Adam Hamilton, who leads America's largest United Methodist Church. Tim Scott, chair of the National Republican Senatorial Committee, was reported conceding last week that Kansas was a very competitive state, and while he expected Marshall to win, he declared it would be closer than I want it to be. And that was from page 8, Trump on defensive as Republicans spend big and brace for midterms backlash.
1: And we turn to page 9 now with an article from the Wall Street Journal. It's headed Litany of Security Lapses Exposed. It's written from by Summer Said, Anat Peled, Benoit Fosson and Saleh Al-Batati from Dubai. Before Haman Al-Hamami stood behind his captain on Fly Dubai flight 1073 and raised an axe to begin the assault that nearly brought down the plane, there had been ample opportunity for authorities in three countries to keep him from getting anywhere near that cockpit. Oman had reportedly scrutinised his online habits and decided he showed too much interest in radical ideology to trust as a pilot at state carrier Oman Air, where he worked. It's understood they banned him from flying, sent him to a de-radicalisation programme and put him in a desk job, but didn't flag their concerns more broadly. When Fly Dubai hired him in February, it didn't contact Oman to vet his experience. The company reportedly did a criminal background check. The airline later put him on the sensitive route to Tel Aviv, where he flew multiple times, people familiar with the matter said. Emirati authorities are investigating Fly Dubai staff who were involved in the hiring process, people familiar with the investigation said. Fly Dubai said it wouldn't comment while the investigation was ongoing. The last chance to stop him before the airport came in Israel. It was a low bar. Pilots from countries like Oman that don't have diplomatic relations are barred from flying to the country, so Hamami should have been stopped outright. Israel requires foreign carriers to submit lists of inbound passengers and crew in advance. Fly Dubai sent the manifest for Flight 1073, said Israel's tax authority, which maintains the country's database of flyer information. But the Ministry of Transportation, which oversees foreign carriers, said it didn't believe it had the authority or required expertise to vet flight crews. The ministry has never asked for a passenger or crew list since the database was set up in 2023. It says it didn't know it could. Instead, the ministry says Fly Dubai agreed in writing to check its pilots' backgrounds and nationalities. The security missteps culminated in a dramatic series of events a little over halfway into Flight 1073's trip to Tel Aviv last week. The dramatic fight for survival by the wounded captain and a handful of passengers is now being overshadowed by a growing realisation there was a massive security failure on several fronts. Security experts said the failure was remarkable given the surveillance and intelligence capabilities of the UAE and Israel. It also points to a conundrum of aviation security. Regulators buffeted by major failures like the September 11, 2001 terrorist attacks on the US and the intentional crash by the co-pilot of Germanwings Flight 9525 in 2015 are caught in a tug of war, protecting against dangerous passengers by securing the cockpit or guarding against rogue pilots by making it easier to intervene. Security experts say the onus has to be on intelligence services to identify and stop threats before they ever get to the airport. If this was a dedicated jihadist terror attack, there are multiple levels of failure that happened from an intelligence perspective way before we get to the fact that someone may have missed something in security screening, said Matthew Borry, chief intelligence officer and co-founder of Osprey Flight Solutions. Officials in the UAE, Oman and Israel all privately said there were significant failures across the board. From the UAE and Israel's vetting to Oman's communication of its concerns about Hamami. The UAE declined to comment while the investigation into the incident and its causes was ongoing. A spokeswoman for the Omani government didn't immediately respond to a request for comment. Israeli Prime Minister Benjamin Netanyahu said on Sunday he had ordered a review of the security of foreign airline flights to the country. Hamami, 29, was born to an Omani father and Syrian mother, the Wall Street Journal previously reported. He lives in Dubai, but travelled frequently as a teen to Syria during the country's long civil war. Investigators are looking into the possibility he began to radicalise in the war-torn country where Islamist rebels fought against the ruling Assad regime. He joined Oman Air in 2018 and became a pilot in early 2022. In 2024, authorities found he was browsing extremist websites and grew concerned about his radical views. He left Oman Air in early 2025, people familiar with his career said. He travelled to Morocco that summer and tried to get a job with flag carrier Royal Air Maroc, but after 3 months of training, wasn't hired, Moroccan state media said, citing the company. In February, he joined Fly Dubai, a budget carrier owned by Emirates Airline, aggressively hiring pilots to feed its growth. A classified May 2024 report by Israel's Comptroller General warned Israel's aviation security had grown lax and identified major issues in the way foreign airlines entering Israeli airspace were secured. Responsibility for security in Israel was fragmented and the lines of responsibility weren't always clear, it found. And that article from the Wall Street Journal was headed Litany of Security Lapses Exposed.
0: Now to page 8, Kyiv blitzed during Merz solidarity visit, and it's unattributed. Ukraine and Germany have signed a $2.16 billion deal to help fight the surge in Russian drone attacks, while fresh strikes and air raid sirens greeted Chancellor Friedrich Merz on a solidarity visit on Sunday. The agreement, worth more than 1.3 billion euros, includes some 1 billion euros for weapons, including combat drones, while 350 million euros goes towards supporting Ukraine's battered energy sector, which Russia is targeting to cut off heating and power during the freezing winter months. As the two met, President Volodymyr Zelensky said Washington had proposed fresh talks with both Ukraine and Russia by the end of the month. Mr. Merz, on a surprise visit to show European support as attacks increase, discovered the new reality of daily life in the Ukrainian capital. Air raid sirens wailed repeatedly, including as Mr. Zelensky showed him the damage to the National Academy of Sciences, which was hit by a Russian attack drone on Monday, killing two. "We can see the entire pointlessness of this war at this place," noted Mr. Merz. "These barbarous attacks on the civilian population of Ukraine must stop. These are war crimes that are being committed daily here. One blast heard across the city damaged the road surface of the Northern Bridge, one of several connecting eastern and western Kyiv over the Dnipro River, which have been struck repeatedly in the last 4 days. Kyiv Mayor Vitaly Klitschko has said the capital, largely spared from the devastation wrought near the front line in more than 4 years of conflict, should now be on a war footing. Round-the-clock attacks have hit residential areas, petrol stations, schools, rail and communications infrastructure, as near-constant air raid sirens disrupt daily life and put people on edge. Mr. Merz said support for Ukraine was vital for European security. If Russia is not stopped, its war machine will sooner or later turn against us, he said. Ukraine has repeatedly called for advanced interceptors to shoot down Russia's new fast-moving jet-powered drones and powerful ballistic missiles. The latest deal provides for joint production of anti-jet drones, Mr. Merz told a joint news conference with Mr. Zelensky. Significant technical breakthroughs have already been achieved in this area in recent weeks, he said. Production is now being ramped up. This strengthens Ukrainian air defense quickly and significantly. We are supplying standoff weapons, combat drones, and satellite technology so Ukraine can also target Russian launch sites. Talks to end Europe's worst conflict since World War II have been at a standstill, and both sides have promised to ramp up long-range attacks on military and related targets. But Mr. Zelensky said on Sunday the US was proposing technical-level talks with both sides by the end of the month, possibly including UAE mediators. "We respond positively to negotiations," he said. Mr. Mertz called for NATO and European unity against Russia, as well as his own country, where the far-right Moscow-friendly AfD opposition is on the rise. There have been increasing fears in Europe that it could find itself in Russia's crosshairs. Security was a top concern for voters in this week's election in NATO member Latvia, which borders Russia. On Saturday, Moscow warned foreigners and diplomats to leave Kyiv, saying massive new airstrikes would hit the city. Leaders from countries allied to Ukraine have continued to make visits despite a similar threat made in May. The EU delegation is staying, European Union Ambassador Katerina Mataronova wrote on X on Sunday. "Threatening us will not stop Europe's support for Ukraine. It only reminds us why that support matters." Mr. Mertz told reporters he was unfazed by the threat, but did not know if it had been made to coincide with his visit. Russia has admitted deliberately targeting Ukraine's energy sector as the northern winter approaches. Last year, similar attacks knocked out power and heating for days on end as temperatures plunged to minus 20 degrees Celsius. And that was from page 8, Kyiv Blitz during Mertz's solidarity visit.
1: And we stay on page 8 with an article from the Wall Street Journal headed US Removes Bombers from RAF Fairford. It's written by Shelby Holliday, Michael R. Gordon and Max Colchester. The US has removed all its B-1 bombers from the UK's RAF Fairford airbase, a decision made due to security concerns over suspected terror plots against the facility, American officials said on Sunday local time. The decision represents a shift for the US, which has used the military base northwest of London as a hub for launching strikes in Iran. Until their recent departure, a dozen B-1s had been stationed at the base. "While operational security precluded us from confirming the movement of our assets and forces in real time, we can acknowledge now that all US bombers that were deployed to RAF Fairford have redeployed to their home stations in the United States," the Pentagon said in a statement, adding that the US bombers remained ready to carry out attacks from the US. The UK Ministry of Defence declined to comment. The New York Times reports that the evacuation was carried out with extraordinary speed after the US military received new information about an Iranian-backed plot against the base. The urgency was so great that some of the bombers took off while aerial refueling planes called in to assist them were being prepared. An official told The Times the new information was part of the same warnings that were received 3 weeks ago, but the level of urgency had increased significantly in the 24 hours before the evacuation. The decision followed the arrest of 6 suspects in connection to a suspected attack on the base that US and British officials said was foiled last Sunday. UK Prime Minister Andy Burnham said there were strong indications that Iran played a role in the incident, which was shrouded in mystery after the UK released the suspects on bail but continued to investigate the situation. US officials were aware of an Iran-linked plot to attack the aircraft and kill personnel at the base, the Wall Street Journal has reported. A branch of the Islamic Revolutionary Guard Corps had recruited UK nationals to carry out the plot, which involved multiple steps, including a diversion in the neighbourhood nearby, according to a senior US official. In the UK, authorities are still trying to piece together what happened, and some UK officials question the level of sophistication of the planned attack. US President Donald Trump had previously said the arrested men intended to do serious damage to the base and had been under investigation. Mr. Trump questioned the UK's decision to release the suspects on bail, saying, "I would not have released them." Five of the men travelled to Fairford last Sunday in three white vans, which British police said contained no explosives but did hold quantities of fuel. The men were arrested after one in the group called the police to alert them to the plot. A sixth man, a dual UK-Iranian citizen, was arrested days later on suspicion of plotting a terrorist act, but was also released on bail. With its long runway, the Fairford base was used extensively by the US to launch B-1 and B-52 attacks against Iran. The base was important for US air operations as it

0: B-1s still remained. Iran has denied it was behind a plot to attack RAF Fairford. The IRGC warned in July that any British bases the US used to attack Iran would be a legitimate target for our forces. And that article from page 8 was US removes bombers from RAF Fairford.
1: And now turning to page 9, the title is Prabowo's expansion of Indonesian military sparks reform reversal fear. And it's written by Diane Septiari. Indonesian President Prabowo Subianto inaugurated 204 new military units on Monday amid warnings from rights advocates that its expanding presence in civilian affairs threatens military professionalism and reverses decades of reform. Mr. Prabowo welcomed the new units during the Indonesian National Armed Forces 81st anniversary ceremony at its headquarters in Kilangkap, East Jakarta. They included 6 regional military commands, among them the Mambuk Command Headquarters, headquartered in Nabira, central Papua, alongside 150 Territorial Development Infantry Battalions. The president defended his approach by invoking the TNI's origins as a force born from the people during the independence struggle, insisting that its duty to serve them extended to addressing everyday hardships and supporting government programs. The TNI was born of the people. The TNI fought alongside the people, he said, recalling the ordinary Indonesians fed soldiers before the state could pay them. The former Special Forces commander further justified the military expansion by pointing to threats beyond conventional warfare, including cyber attacks and disinformation aimed at sowing division and unrest. Our economy is being disrupted. Our wealth is being stolen. Plunder is a threat to the Indonesian nation. Our wealth being plundered and taken abroad is a threat to our sovereignty, the president argued. Critics said Mr. Prabowo's approach had gone beyond blurring the boundaries between military and civilian authority by assigning the TNI functions that should belong to civilian institutions, even in areas like agriculture, development and public services. Rights watchdog Impartial warned the military's expanding role in civilian affairs marked a reversal of reforms pursued after the fall of Suharto in 1998. The group argued establishing new military units had no clear defence urgency and instead institutionalised the militarisation of civilian affairs. The further military structures extend into civilian administrative areas, the more blurred the boundaries between the military and civilian government become, the impartial director Adi Manto Adiputra said. The government and the TNI must therefore halt the expansion of territorial commands and the establishment of territorial development battalions. The Defence Ministry and TNI secured a 189 trillion rupiah budget, $15.1 million, for 2027, 50 trillion rupiah above the initial indicative ceiling of 39 trillion rupiah. Sorry, that's 139 trillion rupiah. While no breakdown was provided of funding for the new units, Indonesian Defence Minister Sajri Syamsuddin cited the need to build military strength in Papua and other regions. Impartial also cited the acid attack on conscious activist Andre Yunus, which left him blind in one eye, as evidence of persistent impunity. And that was from page 9, Prabowo's expansion of Indonesian military sparks reform reversal fear.
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6: 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On page 15, major banks jack up fixed rates faster than the RBA. It's written by Jack Derwin. Major banks have raised fixed mortgage rates by almost double the Reserve Bank of Australia's recent increase in the cash rate as the industry faces mounting funding pressure in a slowing economy. The RBA raised the cash rate by a quarter of a percentage point, or 25 basis points, to 4.6% last week. And ANZ, National Australia Bank, Commonwealth Bank and Westpac all raised their fixed rates. In the past 2 weeks, NAB has raised its two-year fixed rate by 47 basis points over two moves to 6.81%. The ink was barely dry on NAB's last fixed rate hike announcement, and it's already served up another one, says Sally Tindall, a director at consumer comparison website Canstar. The Commonwealth Bank and Westpac moved 48 basis points and 45 basis points higher, respectively, leaving ANZ the cheapest two-year fixed rate in the market among the majors at 6.49%, only raising its rate by up to 20 basis points. While the big banks were quick to pass on the rate rise in full on their variable rates, ING added another 5 basis points for new borrowers with a loan-to-value ratio of less than 80%. At the same time, NAB is yet to adjust its savings and deposit rates, while ANZ and CBA have passed on the full rate rise on only some of their savings products. It comes as the majors face growing competition from Macquarie Bank on $370 billion of lazy deposits, paying no or almost no interest, underpinning their profitability. Data from the Australian Prudential Regulation Authority also shows Macquarie is the only major bank expanding well ahead of the system average, with its owner-occupier mortgage book increasing at 3.2 times, while its investor portfolio grew 8.9 times the broader sector. Meanwhile, ING continues to grow in line with the broader system, keeping it ahead of the major four banks. With the cash rate jumping from 3.6% to 4.6% within 10 months, the pressure being felt by business and households has raised the risks for the banking sector. Markets are now pricing in a 1 in 4 chance of a fifth cash rate increase to 4.85% in November and are fully priced for a move by May. They imply a solid chance of another rise to 5.1% thereafter, This would take the cash rate to the highest level since the global financial crisis. Morgan Stanley banking analyst Richard Wiles said more rate rises would only increase the probability of a loan loss cycle next year, the first homegrown one in 35 years, forcing banks to draw on their provisions and potentially triggering a re-rating of stretched bank stock prices. Major banks continue to tell investors that credit quality is sound, said Wiles. However, many lead indicators, house prices, fuel costs, business conditions, unemployment, insolvencies, business deposit growth, and watch loans, warrant caution on the outlook for non-housing loan losses. It has quickly become a consensus position, with Evans & Partners Director of Investment Robin Young telling clients to stay away from the sector as the economy slows. This is why we continue to advocate no new money into the big four banks, Young wrote in a note to clients. Data from APRA shows bank deposits shrank by 0.3% in August, with business deposits falling faster than mortgage offset balances. And that article from page 15 was major banks jack up fixed rates faster than the RBA.
7: And now to page 3, private schools ditch credit card payments after surcharge ban. And it's written by Marnie True and James Ayres. Parents at some of Sydney and Melbourne's most expensive private schools will no longer be able to use credit cards to pay their children's tuition fees following the Reserve Bank's surcharge ban, putting new pressure on household cash flows while stripping families of a lucrative source of frequent flyer points. Under the new rules introduced at the start of the month, businesses, including schools, can no longer pass on credit or debit card payment fees to customers. To avoid absorbing these transaction costs, some schools have dropped card payments entirely. Private education is the latest sector to grapple with the change, following hospitality businesses such as cafes and pubs that were forced to absorb processing costs or pass them on via menu price increases. The surcharge ban will also stop credit cards being used to pay tax from the end of this month, and in some cases is restricting the use of credit cards to pay for other large outgoings such as rent. Sydney's St Ignatius College Riverview, which charges $42,660 for Year 11 and 12 students, has told parents it will not allow card payments from the start of next year, despite about a quarter of families opting for the method. The school estimated continuing to offer card payments would cost the college on Sydney's Lower North Shore about $400,000 a year in processing fees, which would have to be borne by parents in the form of higher tuition costs if the practice continued. The decision was not made lightly, and we believe that ceasing card payments is the fairest and most equitable approach, rather than distributing card payment processing costs across all families through higher school fees, the school said in a message to parents last week. We understand that some families use credit cards to help manage and smooth out their household cash flow and provide additional time to pay school fees, and that this change may have impact on those families. Melbourne's Brighton Grammar School has also stopped accepting credit card payments for tuition, which will be $43,600 per year for high school students from January. Credit cards are the second most common payment method for school costs, with 33% of parents using them at some point, according to a national survey published earlier this year by education bond issuer Futurity Investment Group. The most used funding source was savings at 79%. The same report showed reliance on credit cards had grown alongside ballooning tuition fees, up from 24% of parents reporting using the payment methods in 2024. Futurity Chief Executive Sam Sondi said parents were increasingly turning to other forms of payment to manage the increasing cost of private education, and the changes to card payments would have a flow-on effect. How schools offer alternatives for families to manage those costs will be, I think, the next question, he said. Independent Schools Australia Chief Executive Graham Catt said schools want to provide flexibility to parents but also need to think about their own budgets. Families are already managing significant education and household costs, so we understand why removing an extra charge at the point of payment will be welcomed, he said. For schools, however, the cost of providing that payment option has not simply disappeared. Where a card processing cost was previously passed directly to the person choosing to use a card, the school will now need to absorb it or manage it elsewhere. The Australian Taxation Office said last week it would stop accepting credit cards as a payment method after November 30, as a government agency. The ATO has decided it would not be appropriate for the cost of credit card merchant fees to be transferred to the community, it said in a statement. Only 2.3% of tax payments were made with credit cards in the 2024-25 financial year, with the majority from large organisations, the ATO said. The decision still triggered outrage among business groups and some politicians, who argued it would hurt small businesses legitimately using credit cards to manage cash flow. About $15 billion was paid to the ATO with credit cards, with at least $5 billion from small businesses, the Australian Chamber of Commerce and Industry said. Meanwhile, paying rent by credit cards was also being restricted. Macquarie's EFT platform, which processes about 1.2 million rent payments every month, said it would no longer accept credit or debit card payments from last Thursday, telling customers it was evolving payment options to focus on fee-free methods. It urged them to transition to options like PayID, where payments were made directly from a bank account. Rent is the biggest regular expense for many Australians, so paying using a credit card has meant thousands of people have been collecting reward points, said Jane Grant, chief executive of B2B Pay, which manages payments. And that story from page 3, private schools ditch credit card payments after surcharge ban.
6: Now we turn back to page 2 and an article headed Firmus Seeks New Rules, OpenAI Seeks Forgiveness. It's written by Paul Smith, the technology editor. Budding ASX artificial intelligence infrastructure giant Firmus will make its case for so-called AI factories to get special consideration this week as politicians prepare to grill industry giants OpenAI and Anthropic on Tuesday. 4 days of hearings in a landmark federal inquiry on artificial intelligence will start on Tuesday. First on the agenda is the long-running debate on the theft of copyrighted works to train large language models. MPs will then get the chance to question the US giants over fears they are building tools that could threaten humanity and seek more detailed explanations from OpenAI's chief strategy officer, Jason Kwon, over its rogue agents hacking government websites. Curious Australian investors will be able to follow an appearance by Firmus Technologies on Thursday morning. The company is in the run-up to an initial public offering on October 23 that could become the second biggest float in Australian share market history after targeting a market capitalisation of $43.7 billion. Firmus's submission to the inquiry talks up the importance of AI infrastructure to the Australian economy and national sovereignty and appears to suggest its so-called AI factories should be viewed separately from the other data centres when it comes to operational regulations. Its facilities are packed with highly prized graphics processing units from NVIDIA that run AI systems and have proprietary liquid cooling, power infrastructure and custom software that make them home to equipment for the likes of OpenAI and Meta. the Albanese government plans to legislate mandatory national standards for large data centres to regulate energy, water and community impacts. But Firmus says it wants policies that will help Australia capture more of the economic, strategic and regional value created by AI infrastructure as the industry takes shape. The government could recognise AI factories as a distinct infrastructure asset class and develop policy, planning and regulatory frameworks that reflect their specific technical characteristics, resource requirements and economic potential, says Firmus's submission. It suggests creating national industry benchmarks for AI infrastructure that would require transparent reporting of energy and water use, resource efficiency, and the economic and social benefits delivered locally and nationally. The company is facing community pushback that risks delaying its facilities being built in Tasmania. Firmus did not respond to questions on Monday, seeking more details on what its proposed regulatory carve-out might look like or why it thinks it is needed. Tuesday's hearings of the Joint Select Committee on Artificial Intelligence will feature appearances by representatives from the world's three biggest AI companies, OpenAI, Anthropic and Google, as well as Microsoft and the Commonwealth Bank. OpenAI has flown Kwon in for Tuesday's hearing as New South Wales Parliament, at New South Wales Parliament, as the company seeks to stem anger over its AI agents breaching a website linked to Medicare and other agencies. Big tech has some big questions to answer when it comes to AI safety, regulation, and ensuring Australians get a long-term benefit from the deployment of their technology, said Independent Senator David Pocock, a member of the committee. This inquiry is essential to ensuring Australia gets the policy settings right, which means protecting our people and our creatives' work, investing in and building genuine sovereign capability, and setting up an enduring return for our communities from this technology, he said. Anthropic declined to say who it was sending to Tuesday's hearing, but said it would have representatives from both its Australian operations and US subject matter experts. Like OpenAI, it has said greater investment in Australian data centres for training its models will rely on changes to copyright laws, which media companies and other content creators oppose. And that article from page 2 was Firmus seeks new rules, OpenAI seeks forgiveness.
7: And continuing on page 2, FIRB cracks down on land banking, and it's written by Yannick Drevikovsky. Foreign investors who hoard vacant real estate could face penalties of more than $100 million as the Foreign Investment Review Board steps up its pursuit of international buyers who refuse to develop homes or apartments after fining two owners and threatening to force the sale of their land. The plots in outer Melbourne were held without any development for almost a decade, breaching a key purchase condition that requires overseas investors to build on the land they buy. The federal court found that, far from the offences being inadvertent, the owners knew that the price of land was rising and would deliver a profit, with the judge floating a penalty in the hundreds of millions of dollars for similar breaches. The two federal court rulings were handed down on September 15 and September 28. There's only been two cases before this which have applied penalties under the FIRB regime ever, said Lachlan Molesworth, the barrister who acted for Australian officials in the cases. In itself, that's probably a little bit of an indictment of the way for 40 or 50 years the rules have been applied, said Molesworth. Foreign buyers acquiring property has long been a vexed issue and is the subject of a range of restrictions largely prohibiting the purchase of existing homes. In 2015, then-Treasurer Joe Hockey ordered a business in Hong Kong to sell Villa Del Mar, a harbourside Sydney mansion bought for $39 million. The two recent matters were prosecuted by the Australian Taxation Office, which acts on behalf of FIRB. The first was against Indonesian national Gunung Handoyo, who acquired land in Melbourne's Point Cook in 2017. The second was against Feng Quin Lee, a buyer from China who bought a vacant lot in Melbourne's Berwick in 2016. Lee acquired her land before she had ever visited Australia, while Handoyo bought his plot a year after his only visit, which lasted less than a month. Each paid just under $300,000. They will be fined $508,000 and $370,000 respectively, and if they do not pay, face having their land forcibly sold. Wendy Ray, an Allens partner who chairs the Law Council's Foreign Investment Committee, said the federal court's decisions were significant and came at a time that FIRB was really beefing up their team. The FIRB team, years ago, there was just a handful of people. Now there's a lot more active follow-up, said Ray, whose committee regularly discusses foreign investment policy with the government and Treasury. The government is trying to strike that balance to get foreign investment, which we definitely need, but also address those concerns of stakeholders and the public. They are taking it seriously. They've got results. That's to send a message to people, these are the legal settings. If you say you're going to do a particular type of development, they'll actually hold you to it unless there are really good commercial reasons. Unlike the owners of Villa Del Mar, who had not notified FIRB of their intention to purchase the property, Lee and Handoyo sought and won approval for the transactions on condition they build on the land within 4 years. By 2021, it was clear that neither was trying to comply and had made little or no attempt to discuss the issue with Australian officials. Neither appeared before the court over the past year. Handoyo and Lee did not respond to requests for comment. In handing down his decisions last month, Federal Court Judge Michael O'Brien said the breaches took place in the context of a generally rising market for residential land in Victoria and was not the product of inadvertence. The two buyers' conduct is explicable by an objective of seeking to profit from passive speculation in a rising property market. That is precisely what the conditions are designed to prevent, he said. O'Brien also ruled that every additional day a foreign buyer refused to develop their land would be a new breach. In this case, that meant both buyers had broken the law more than 2,000 times, meaning the maximum penalty was, in theory, in the hundreds of millions of dollars. The result, only the third time that a court has ruled on Australia's foreign investment laws, was a sign that regulators were finally taking the issue seriously, said former Australian Competition and Consumer Commission Chairman Alan Fells, who has previously criticised FIRB for a lack of independence, accountability and transparency. The history of foreign investment scrutiny has been one of limited enforcement. It's starting to become more serious about compliance, said Fells. This should send a message to the public and to investors that the government is serious on cracking down on land banking. The cases were brought as part of a broad crackdown on foreign land speculation, driven by fears that international buyers were choking off supply and driving up prices for Australians searching for housing. Last year, Treasurer Jim Chalmers extended a ban on foreigners acquiring existing real estate to temporary residents and said he would provide more funding for ATO and Treasury teams to audit transactions. Jennifer Moltisanti, an assistant ATO commissioner, said the two lawsuits showed that her agency was ready to enforce the foreign investment conditions that had been agreed when properties were acquired. The ATO can and will use its powers to bring foreign-held land that had been illegally banked by foreign investors back into the housing market, which may include forced sale of the land, said Moltisanti. And that story from page 2, FIRB cracks down on land banking.
6: And the next article is from page 25, headed Forza Doubles Money on More Sale. And it's written by Nick Lenigan. Boutique property syndicator Forza Capital has cashed out of Melbourne Homemaker Hub it bought just 3 years ago, more than doubling its money in a near $118 million deal that is the highest price paid for such a mall in the country this year. Forza, a Melbourne-based group which sets up small, often single-asset property syndicates for sophisticated investors, bought Epping Home and Life in Melbourne's north for $54.25 million from ASX-listed HomeCo Daily Needs, REIT, in early 2023. Since then, the large-format retail centre has been thoroughly overhauled under Forza's stewardship, with a rebranding, a new master plan, and the addition of more than 7,000 square metres of new floor space. The sale price is expected to deliver investors in its fund an internal rate of return of around 10% annually, according to Forza. The buyer is a high net worth local private investor yet to be identified. This is a good result for our investors in a difficult investment climate, said Forza co-founder Adam Murchie. The chance to realise an investment where the strategy has been executed and create liquidity in a constrained market will place our investors in a good stead. The deal comes amid a pickup in the big ticket retail property deals over the past year, despite consumer worries about a cost of living crisis also rising. Retail landlords are often viewed by property analysts as having more resilient earnings because they include inflation-linked rental escalations in the lease deals they strike with their tenants. The Epping Hub deal was struck on an investment yield of around 6%. The deal price is around $30 million more than the next highest Homemaker Hub deal this year, according to JLL. It is the largest large-format retail acquisition by a private investor in Victoria on record, surpassing the previous high of $80.5 million set in 2018, and the second largest Victorian LFR sale of any kind on record, according to JLL. Nationally, only one LFR asset has sold for more in almost 4 years. Epping Home and Life is the largest large-format retail transaction in the country this year, and the result reflects both the scarcity of dominant LFR assets nationally and the conviction investors now have in the sector's income profile, said JLL Stuart Taylor, who handled the sale with colleagues Nick Willis and Tom Noonan. Only three LFR assets have traded above $100 million nationally in almost 4 years. When an asset of this calibre is offered, it draws the deepest pools of capital in the market, and that was evident throughout this campaign. And that article from page 25 was Forza doubles money on mall sale. The next article is headed Weapons Expo Ban Called Off. Police have backed down on using special powers to bar an activist from entering a security zone around Australia's largest defence expo, avoiding a legal test of expanded powers given to authorities by the West Australian government on the eve of the event. Lawyers for activist Matilda Lane Rose had applied in the WA Supreme Court for a review of her inclusion on a list of people banned from entering an 85,000 square metre area at the Perth Convention Centre and CBD rail station. Lane Rose, 22, and at least a dozen others were told they were excluded from the zone of the 2026 Land Forces International Defence Exposition because they could pose a serious threat to the safety of persons or property. But Lane Rose's lawyers said Monday's hearing of the application had been abandoned after WA police granted an 8-hour exemption on Tuesday to allow her to fulfil her duties as a staffer of WA Greens MP Sophie McNeil. Lane Rose said she would press ahead with the challenge to the lawfulness of the decision and whether she was afforded procedural fairness. The civil action, which names West Australian Police Commissioner Cole Branch, is the first judicial test of laws enacted last month bolstering police powers ahead of the biennial Weapons Expo. And that article was headed Weapons Expo Ban Called Off. And that completes our readings from the Australian and Financial Review for the 6th of October. I'm Lexi Osborne, and reading with me was Bronwyn Amis. Our panel operator was George Beardron. And I was also the editor. This programme is produced in our Adelaide studios and can be heard regularly at this time here on Vision Australia Radio, at VA Radio on digital, and online at varadio.org.
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14: Vision Australia Radio, welcome to Living SA, with stories and information from a selection of South Australian publications. I'm Tanya Newman, and reading with me today is Mike Scandrett-Smith. Hello everyone, and thank you for joining us. Our first article is titled, Six Things to Do in SA This October. And this is from The Post Online, is by Laura Dare, and will be read in part. Blindfolded oyster eating and Frodo the Hobbit. October in SA has all that, plus cheese, cinema, fashion and fast cars. Semaphore Music Festival, 2 to 5 October. Semaphore's pubs, clubs and foreshore are handing the long weekend over to live music. There's also the free High Tide Emerging Artists Concert by The Carousel, a Tom Waits tribute and Monday's Record Fair. Sojourner Oysterfest, 3 to 4 October. Oysterfest takes its competitions seriously. Enter the shuck and eat with a mate. There's also tug of war, fish filleting, stein holding for adults, and flavoured milk holding for kids, plus a regatta, live music, roaming magic, and loads of incredibly fresh oysters. Oz Asia Festival, 9th October to 1st November. Oz Asia is where a glowing rainbow serpent share a program with the best Asian street food in town. The Lucky Dumpling Market is the place to meet, eat and mingle each night. There's also theatre, movie screenings, ceramic painting workshops and the famous moon lanterns along the riverbank. Adelaide Film Festival, 14 to 25 October. A Kapunda ghost, a shape-shifting fox voiced by Olivia Colman, and a foul-mouthed magpie voiced by Sam Neill. SA filmmakers are bringing some wonderfully strange company to this year's festival. and Shannon's Adelaide Rally, 16th and 18th October. You don't need a race suit or even a ticket to get close to the action at this revved up race, the Southern Hemisphere's biggest tarmac rally, field, tackle stages through the Adelaide Hills and Fleurieu, and Supernova, Comic-Con and gaming, 30th October to 1st November. This year's Supernova brings Frodo and Samwise to Adelaide. Elijah Wood and Sean Aston join fellow Middle-earth names Jed Brophy and Stephen Hunter at the showground, alongside Highlander star Christopher Lambert. And that article was titled Six Things to Do in SA This October.
9: Next article is headed Hindley Street set for $50 million transformation with one-way traffic and wider footpaths. And this is taken from Glam Adelaide Online, and this article will be read in part. One of Adelaide's best-known entertainment strips is set to undergo a major $50 million transformation, with Hindley Street to become one-way and gain wider footpaths, new greenery and more outdoor dining space. The City of Adelaide and State Government have partnered on the once-in-a-generation redevelopment, designed to create a safer and more welcoming precinct during both the day and night. Under the updated design, traffic will travel one way from east to west, creating additional space for pedestrians along the busy city street. Wider footpaths, new pedestrian crossings, improved lighting and expanded CCT coverage are among the key features planned for the upgrade. The redevelopment will also introduce the new street trees, raised garden beds, modern street furniture and greater capacity for cafes, restaurants and pubs to offer outdoor dining. The Eastern Hindley Street redevelopment forms part of the City of Adelaide's Main Street Revitalisation Programme and follows the upgrade of the street's western end in 2013. Concept designs were developed following consultation with Hindley Street businesses, hotel operators and the wider community, with pedestrian safety and crowd management among the project's priorities. The updated design will soon be released for public feedback, with details about the consultation process and in-person engagement sessions to be published on the project website, and the construction is expected to begin in 2028. And that was Hindley Street set for $50 million transformation with one-way traffic and wider footpaths.
14: And our next article comes from the Your Prospect publication, page 3, and is titled This Year's Prospect Spring Fair is Worth the Wait. After unpredictable weather put last year's fun on pause, we're turning the page with a bright, triumphant return. The extra weight has only made our appetite for fun bigger than ever, and the beloved Prospect Spring Fair is officially back in full swing for 2026. Mark your calendars for Saturday, 31st October, from 10 a.m. to 3 p.m. at the Broadview Oval, Yanta Tutu Yata, for what promises to be our most pawsome community celebration yet. With this year's fair falling on Halloween, we're adding a delightfully spooky twist to the day. Get into the spirit with Halloween-themed face painting, creative art workshops, and family activities perfect for prepping before an evening of trick-or-treating. Beyond the spooky extras, all your favourite fair attractions are returning. Browse through over 100 artisanal and craft market stalls. Grab a bite of delicious food and dance along to incredible local musicians on the main stage. Or get your adrenaline pumping on one of many amusement rides. Petting zoos, thrilling dog flyball racing and endless family entertainment will keep the energy high all day long. For those looking for a real challenge, gear up for the inaugural Prospect Pie Eating Contest. 10 brave adults will race to see who can devour a custom 7-inch cream cake from Murati Cakes the fastest. And of course, the big day wouldn't be complete without the race that stops Prospect, the legendary Mini Daction Dash. Bring your four-legged friends along to cheer on a thrilling spectacle of waddling paws, wagging tails, and pure furry determination. We cannot wait to welcome everyone back for an unforgettable day out. Keep a close eye on our socials and head over to prospect.sa.gov.au/springfair for all the latest updates, nominations and news. And that article was titled, "This Year's Prospect Spring Fair is Worth the Wait."
9: Moving now to our next article. Some places are worth discovering again and again, and Tanunda is one of them. And this is from SA Life Online and will be read in part. Just named South Australia's top tourism town, Tanunda is closer than you think and better than ever. New openings, unexpected finds and that same unhurried Barossa pace that's genuinely hard to come by, all less than an hour from Adelaide. 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For those who want to get out and move, the Southern Barossa is right on Tanunda's doorstep, offering an enticing array of nature-based and trail activities, including horse riding, fishing, mountain biking, kayaking, and even helicopter joy flights. Sometimes the best escape isn't far away at all. Less than an hour's drive from Adelaide, Tanunda feels like a world away. And book that weekend away or midweek getaway before it's too late. And that was Some Places Are Worth Discovering Again and Again, and Tanunda is one of them.
14: And now we turn to an Old Government House brochure with our next article titled Old Government House. Old Government House lies in the heart of Belair National Park, 11 kilometres south of Adelaide. It was the summer cottage residence of some of the early governors of South Australia and stands as an excellent example of Victorian-style architecture. It is looked after by a dedicated group of volunteers, the Friends of Old Government House, with the support of the Department for Environment and Water. The Viceregal Residence. Old Government House was built on the government farm as South Australia's first official viceregal summer residence, 1860 to 1880, and was used by Governors Macdonald and Daly. It was superseded by a larger summer residence at Marble Hill, built in 1878. The former governor's cottage on the government farm was then used as the residence of an adjacent woods and forest nursery, set up in 1886. In 1961, after vacation by the Woods and Forest Department and partial restoration, the building was opened to the public. It was fully restored in the 1970s as a mid-Victorian viceregal residence. Further structural renovation and reinterpretation of the interior occurred in 2001 as a centenary of Federation project. The Old Government House building now reflect how the wealthy of the Victorian era lived, with the main house displaying the style and accoutrements of the well-to-do, and the servants' quarters the more modest furnishings of a working family. A garden of mid-Victorian style is an added attraction, the garden. About 1 acre in extent, the garden, when the governors were in residence, was natural bushland surrounded by a post and rail fence. The Woods and Forest Nursery curators developed it as an early 20th century hills garden, and now it has been designed as a mid-Victorian garden of Anglo-Italiante style to complement the restored complex. It features cottage plants and flowers as cultivated in Victorian times, heritage roses and mature trees. In 2017, the gardening subgroup of the Friends of Old Government House started an ambitious project to restore the garden. A welcome grant from the SA Rose Society started the project on its way. And in October 2018, the first redeveloped garden bed was dedicated as Diane's Garden in honour of a Diane Cordes, founding member, patron, life member and past president. Over time, the other garden beds have been planted and nurtured by volunteer gardeners, and with additional support from Nutrog, the garden has continued to grow and thrive. It is an attraction in its own right, with regular garden events and tours available. And that article was titled Old Government House.
9: Our next article is York Cafe, Brooklyn Park. This is from Weekend Notes Online, and the author is Jonathan Foon. Following their first branch at Walkerville, York Cafe has opened a second branch at Brooklyn Park, offering a good range of brunch-style dishes. It was popular. There was a queue when we visited. Putting a slight Mediterranean twist on the big breakfast, the bacon and chorizo in the Mediterranean big breakfast were cooked to our liking, and the poached eggs had runny yolks. The slow-roasted tomatoes had a delectable sweet and smoky taste, and smashed avocado added a fresh element. A sprinkling of za'atar added a hint of its distinctive flavour. For those concerned about the creaminess of the whipped feta, it was not too thick. And completing the dish were a hash brown and a ciabatta toast. The flesh of the katsu chicken in the katsu chicken sando was not dry, and was set off nicely by the crumb coating. Japanese slaw and cabbage partnered nicely with the chicken, and the tonkatsu sauce had a good degree of a flavour we expected. Extra flavour was provided by nori, sprinkled over the sando. An extra cost, a side of fries, can be added to the dish. The cafe had a comfortable and casual feel, with customers having the choice between indoor and outdoor sitting, and the on-site car park provides convenient off-street parking for customers. And the York Cafe is located at 108 Marion Road, Brooklyn Park. And that was the article York Cafe, Brooklyn Park.
14: On Vision Australia Radio, you're listening to Living SA with stories and information from a selection of South Australian publications. And now we turn to part one of a two-part series titled Our Favourite Suburban Spots. And this is from SA Life Online. It's by Jessica Galletly, Ben Kelly and Zoe Rice, and we'll be read in part. Everyone has their favourite places to frequent on their own patch. Here are some of the best suburban spots around Adelaide. North, the Piccadilly, North Adelaide. This stunning venue was opened in 1940 and since 1983 has been operated by the Wallace family, who saved the iconic building from a demolition. Today, guests can make the most of the Piccadilly with the boutique cinema experience, complete with deluxe armchairs and two-person sofas with lamp-lit consoles. The Mercato. We've been devotees of the Campbelltown store and now they've upped and moved to North Adelaide. We'll be following them. It's a bit of a wonderland. Wander through the shelves of sweet treats, Italian wine and homewares. And Rosemont Hall. Although you'll find dinner service dimly lit and cosy, there's nothing sleepy about this prospect spot. Serving up an impeccable Asian menu, it's hard to go past the beef cheek and the banana blossom chicken salad. And in the west, Toonki, with waterfront views from its prime location within the Lakes Resort Hotel. Toonki is the first restaurant in Adelaide to offer Nikkei cuisine. Launched in late 2023, Toonki brings together a fusion of Peruvian flavours and Japanese culinary techniques to create a unique experience that is designed for sharing. And Ocean. The location doesn't get any better than at Ocean, an Italian-inspired restaurant created by celebrity chef Adam Swanson on the first floor of the Henley Beach Surf Lifesaving Club. And The Lost Loaf. Artisan pastry chef Emma Shearer has garnered a cult following in the western suburbs for high-end French pastries and 36-hour fermented sourdough loaves at her Bowden Bakery. The Lost Loaf offers seasonal tarts, cakes, biscuits and donuts, filled baguette sandwiches and sourdough toast on the weekend, served with a range of jams and spreads. And that article was titled Our Favourite Suburban Spots.
9: Moving on to our next article, this is headed All Aboard from Adelaide, and it's taken from 50 Plus Essay, the New Age publication, and it's from page 46. Adelaide has one rail platform that's worth treating as a bucket list item. The Parklands Terminal sends three of Australia's most famous long-haul trains in three different directions, and a traveller with time to spare is exactly who they're built for. The Ghan runs between Adelaide and Darwin, crossing the red heart of the continent. The Darwin-bound trip from Adelaide takes 3 days, the longer southbound expedition takes four. And stops along the route include Katherine, Alice Springs and Coober Pedy. The kind of country you don't see from a plane window, ochre, salt plain and escarpment. The Indian Pacific is the transcontinental classic linking Sydney and Perth via Adelaide. Across 4 days westbound, slightly longer the other way, the Nullarbor Crossing is the headline act, the world's longest stretch of straight railway track, the horizon doing nothing at all for hour after hour. It's hypnotic and very good for the soul. And the Great Southern runs only across summer, December to February, travelling between Adelaide and Brisbane. The northbound trip from Adelaide is 3 day affair with off-train experiences in the Grampians, Canberra and Coffs Harbour. Of the three, it's the most underrated. For 2026, Journey Beyond has rolled out two new luxury suites, the Aurora and the Australis, on the Ghan and the Indian Pacific. Both are sold out for most of the year already, worth booking for 2027 now if it's been on the bucket list. And that was All Aboard from Adelaide.
14: And now we turn to the City of Marion City Limits publication, page 3, with our next article, Your Community Notice Board. Discover Marion's history. The Marion Heritage Research Centre has a fresh new look and is ready to welcome visitors. Located in the historic Red House beside the Administration Centre, the facility is home to thousands of photographs, maps, local history and family history records. And this is located at 245 Sturt Road, Sturt. Make a difference through volunteering. If you're looking for a rewarding way to give back, volunteering with the City of Marion is a chance to meet people, learn new skills and support programs and services that make a real difference to local residents. Whether you have plenty of experience or are volunteering for the first time, there's an opportunity for everyone. And that article was titled Your Community Notice Board.
9: And the next article is headed South Australia's Must-Do Spring Bucket List Guide. And this is from Glam Adelaide Online and will be read in parts. Its author is Danica Zalak. Looking for something to do this spring? We've curated a list of bucket list experiences, events and locations you're going to want to explore. Are you looking to go out of your comfort zone this spring? Or perhaps looking to tick something off your bucket list? Well, you're in luck. There's plenty on this season and we've pulled together a list of some of the most unique experiences and places we think are worth a visit this season. Flinders Ranges. If you're looking to head out and explore this spring, the Flinders Ranges is the most bucket list worthy place. During this season, it comes to life with spring flowers and stunning colours, making it the perfect and most scenic time to visit. Plus, you'll want to get in and experience the mild temperatures before it gets too hot over the summer. Carrick Hill. There's something about spring in Adelaide that makes us want to spend as much time outdoors as possible, preferably somewhere with sprawling gardens, live music, and a good excuse to stay until sunset. This season, Carrick Hill is set to offer exactly that, coming alive with a packed calendar of concerts, family experiences, creative workshops and garden events, all unfolding within the grounds of Australia's most intact period mansion. And finally, Mount Lofty Botanic Garden. Spring is one of the best times to wander through Mount Lofty Botanic Garden when its sprawling Adelaide Hills grounds erupt with colour. The garden's most famous rhododendron gully is particularly spectacular from August to October. while Magnolia Gully blooms from August to September, and the Heritage Rose Garden also puts on a beautiful spring display. Visitors can explore the walking trails at their own pace, or join one of the free 90-minute guided walks departing from the lower car park every Thursday at 10:30 a.m. And that was South Australia's must-do spring bucket list, this guide.
14: Our next article is titled Adelaide Farmers Market, and this is from the Arnie Life publication, page 20. This year marks a landmark milestone for the beloved Adelaide Farmers Market. The weekly mainstay at the Adelaide Showgrounds is celebrating two decades of operation in October. Reaching 20 years is an incredible achievement for our market and for the farmers, producers, members, volunteers and shoppers who have supported it, says CEO Christine Robertson. Since starting in 2006, the market has become the largest of its kind in the state, with a slew of awards under its belt. The food tourism destination comprises 91 stallholders and attracts

0: directly from farmers and producers and support local sustainable produce into the bargain. More than 130 South Australian farmers are registered to trade. Most will attend once their produce comes into season. They come from as far and wide as the Adelaide Hills, Fluria Peninsula, Riverland, Kangaroo Island and Eyre Peninsula. For many small producers, the market is an important pathway to establish and grow their businesses, launch new products and speak directly with their customers. The farmers market is a tradition popular the world over, with many stallholders here bringing international inspired products to customers. Those with a French influence include the pastries at Moulot's Patisserie, operational since 1985, and Croissant d'Or Bakery, all made with South Australian flour, butter and milk. Jamface, run by Po Ling Yao and Sarah Rich, features sweet treats inspired by the duo's many trips to France. The markets take place every Sunday morning from 8:30 a.m. to 12:30 p.m. at the Adelaide Showgrounds, and entry is free. And the Adelaide Farmers Market is located at Rose Terrace in Wayville. And that article was titled Adelaide Farmers Market.
1: Turning to our next article, The Flinders Factory Turning Bold Ideas into Global Products. And this is taken from In Daily Online, and it'll be read in part. The author is Lynn Cameron. In Adelaide's southern suburb, embedded within the Tonsley Innovation District, you'll find Flinders University's Factory of the Future, a purpose-built space where skilled researchers and engineers can be found working on everything from autonomous robots to realistic surgical training models, AI and machine learning for satellite technology and more. The factory comes at a time when there is a growing need and want for Australian-made, with bold ambitions from federal and state governments around what we can make and build ourselves, and the industries we want to grow. This means the advanced manufacturing sector is evolving rapidly, with an increasing emphasis on skilled jobs, local production capability, and stronger integration into global supply chains. The factory bridges the gap between research and industry, giving businesses access to the expertise, technology and space to test ideas, solve real problems and turn innovation into products that can be taken to market. One of the key programs at the factory is the Manufacturing Growth Accelerator program, delivered in partnership with the South Australian Department of State Development. MGA gives small and medium-sized enterprise access to researchers, technology expertise and opportunities to trial advanced manufacturing solutions, helping businesses build capability and accelerate adoption of new technologies. The factory has just announced a new flagship innovation model, Forge, which received grant funding from the Australian Government to help organisations move from idea to market. The first phase of the model is Forge Medical Devices, which will focus on the growing medical devices sector, providing targeted support to help companies build capability, scale production and take new products to market. There is a real sense of momentum in Australian manufacturing, and the factory is well placed to help industry take advantage of it, says Professor Raymond Chan, Flinders Deputy Vice Chancellor. And that was Flinders Factory Turning Bold Ideas into Global Products.
0: And that completes Living Essay. I'm Tanya Newman, and reading with me was Mike Scandrett Smith, who was our panel operator, and I was your editor. 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

0: Izzy and Sam here from Studio One, Vision Australia Radio's weekly look at life through a different lens. 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
1: we talk to Angela Ricketts about sight stones. After her son Kai was diagnosed with the same disease that took her grandfather's

0: by Bright Shiny Trivia. One of the issues with sushi train political journalism, just grabbing whatever comes around on the train, is that only the bright and shiny, often speculative pieces get picked up. Barnaby Joyce yelled at his dog. Annika Wells won an international award. The Greens changed leaders. A lobby group with a vested interest is warning against a change that would impact its vested interest. Go to town. But the more staid and plodding carriages, those with warnings outside the political cycle, with a focus on the bigger picture, they tend to get left to circle the track ignored. That's not new. Reports get released and ignored every day. But with all the focus on the minutiae of the political cycle, important moments get missed. Like this, from the Institute for Energy Economics and Financial Analysis, which detailed China's emergence as a gas reseller. Despite what you may have been told, demand for gas in China is easing, with the emerging superpower transiting to renewable power faster than originally expected in a bid to control its own energy future. It's managed the mismatch between its plateauing demand for LNG and its own rapidly growing LNG contract portfolio, the IEFA tells us, by reselling imported gas. It's been so successful at it, it's resold between 17 and 19 million tons of LNG in 2025 alone, roughly the equivalent of what it imported from Australia, and earned an estimated profit equivalent to 6.6 billion Australian dollars between 2021 and June 2026. And where is that gas coming from? The US and Australia. China signed new supply contracts to import about 60 million tons of gas between 2021 and 2023, but now finds it doesn't need as much as it signed for, so it's on selling it for a profit. If this story sounds familiar to you, it's because Japan has done the same thing, creating its own gas industry from the surplus gas it receives from Australia. With the United States' war on Iran cementing the idea that energy security is national security, many gas importers are hastening their own renewable energy transitions, leading to an expected gas glut in less than two decades. All of this came in the same week as the latest corporate tax data that showed once again major gas producers paid no company tax, and while yes, the tax that is meant to capture gas profit taxes, the PRRT, did increase from what was paid last year, it raised less than in 2020-2021. Japan is making money from Australian gas. China is making money from Australian gas, and in Australia, we can't even get governments to agree on a gas reservation policy, let alone adopt a gas tax that would not only ease some of the revenue woes of Treasury, it would give space for cost of living relief. Australia doesn't need any more gas exploration. We are sending so much of it overseas so cheaply that our two biggest export markets are making bank from our resources. It just needs a bit of bravery. So that maybe, just maybe, we wouldn't see reports showing that for the first time, younger Australians are worse off than their parents. Which brings us to the second report released this past week to very little attention and fanfare. The Senate Inquiry into Intergenerational Housing Inequity reported back and found, gasp, housing is a primary driver of inequality in Australia. The committee managed to agree that...
1: And continuing the item, two big things you might have missed this week while we were all distracted by bright, shiny trivia... The committee managed to agree that the housing crisis is affecting people's lives. Multiple adult generations are living in overcrowded houses and too many young Australians are deferring family formation and are unable to strike out on their own and enter adult life. They despair of saving a house deposit or being able to afford their own home. Too many live in a real anxiety about maintaining a safe roof over their heads and affording rent, given falls in real wages, extremely low vacancy rates, and rent inflation. But in terms of what to do about it, the committee fell among party lines. The chair, Green Senator Barbara Pocock, recommended national rent caps, expanding public housing to at least 10% of housing stock over the next 10 years, and low-interest home loans for first-home buyers. The Labor members pointed to the changes and programs their government had enacted, and the Coalition blamed migration and just pumped supply solutions. The report may seem like one of many in the past 30 years, but it points to a bigger problem, one that continues to see Australians fall victim to the policy paralysis of their governments, no matter who's in charge, and why problems are never addressed, they just can't get out of their own way. That report, highlighting the inequality between generations on such a basic fundamental right, shelter and a home of one's own, was swamped by breathless reports about a tiny drop in year-on-year house prices, which may take the average Australian house back to where it was in December 2023, when we were already reporting how unaffordable the housing market was. But because there wasn't a double-digit increase, and in fact, in some regions, on some higher-level homes, a small decrease, all anyone heard about was the potential for a loss, when in reality, we've built a system of generational losers. Australia's political and media classes have such strenuous objections to change when it is for the benefit of all Australians, not just the power players we're used to kowtowing you, that we're incapable of looking at the bigger picture. We don't like to name the big problems in Australia. We're too busy looking at the next carriage on the political sushi train to realise the track itself is broken. Zoom out and you'll find a much larger menu on offer, which may also contain, double gasp, some context and also just maybe actual solutions. That was two big things you might have missed this week while we were all distracted by bright, shiny trivia. It was written by Amy Remakis on the New Daily website, October the 3rd.
0: Our next article comes from the BBC News website of October the 2nd. It's written by Lana Lamb. Australia says platforms like Steam and Roblox have significant child safety gaps. Australia's online safety regulator has found significant gaps in how popular gaming platforms protect children online. In a new report, it found inconsistent approaches in how Steam, Roblox, Fortnite and Minecraft implement child safety measures, as research shows 9 out of 10 children aged 8 to 17 in Australia have played online games. E-Safety Commissioner Julie Inman Grant said, "Australian children have a right to play online without being exposed to predators, sexual extortionists, violent extremist content, or other harmful material." Roblox said it prioritises the safety of our Australian community, especially the youngest users. The other platforms have been contacted for comment. Weak safety on platforms allows predatory adults to make contact with children before grooming them, Inman Grant said, for sexual exploitation or radicalisation. The report found that Valve, the US gaming giant that owns Steam and Steam Chat, was the only provider that did not use a type of technology widely used by the industry to detect and remove known harmful content. Valve also did not proactively use tools to detect child sexual exploitation or violent material in chats, with current systems mainly flagging scams, the report found. Roblox, along with Valve, were noted in the report as using only internal datasets to train language detection systems and for not regularly retraining these models. Inman Grant said, "We expect these services to lift their game, to identify and combat serious harms, such as child sexual exploitation, sexual extortion, and material and activity which promotes, incites, or instructs violence." Minecraft and Fortnite, which does offer child accounts, generally let users self-declare their age, the report highlighted, meaning anyone who said they were adults could access higher-risk communication features. Steam also relied on users self-declaring their age, but the report acknowledged the platform had recently introduced age checks using credit cards, and that Roblox had put in stronger age checks since last December. Another issue raised by the report was the inconsistent manner in which the four gaming platforms shared information and participated in industry initiatives. Mojang Studios, developer of Minecraft and Roblox, shared industry expertise in combating child sexual exploitation as well as violent extremism online, but Valve did not. Elsewhere, Fortnite maker Epic Games failed to share instances of breaches with other platforms under a global program that was designed to combat online child sexual exploitation and abuse. The report was based on information collected by Australia's eSafety Commission on how the platforms were protecting users from serious online harm between October 2025 and March 2026. Australia has made global headlines in recent years for its stance on online safety after it introduced its world-leading social media ban for under-16s last December, which did not include gaming platforms, and a more recent push to force tech giants to offer users a chance to opt out of social media algorithms. A spokesperson for Roblox said it had invested heavily in its safeguards for children, which include mandatory age checks. Valve, Fortnite, and Microsoft, which owns Minecraft, have been contacted for comment. That was, Australia says platforms like Steam and Roblox have significant child safety gaps. The article was written by Lana Lamb and appeared on the BBC News website on October the 2nd.
1: And this next article comes from the SBS News website, October the 5th. Australia's illegal tobacco boom is taking a heavy toll, but new data offers a glimmer of hope. Convenience store owners across Australia are being threatened, attacked and extorted as the illegal tobacco trade strips billions from legal cigarette sales, the industry's peak body says. Owners have lost $3 billion in legal cigarette sales in the past 5 years, according to the Australian Association of Convenience Stores Chief Executive Theo Fucare. He said, "Some of our members are being stood over, threatened, and asked to pay protection money. They've been ram raided, they've been held up at gunpoint. The safety of the 80,000 frontline staff and our members employ around the country has gone backwards." Fucare is among dozens of industry experts and economists calling on the federal government to slash the tobacco excise, as Labor insists the tax is a good thing and urges states to crack down on illegal trade. Assistant Customs Minister Julian Hill has pointed to data out of Queensland to bolster the arguments. The state's legal tobacco sales rose 55% in the first month after new enforcement laws took effect in November and remained at least 40% above previous levels for the next 6 months, data supplied by major retailers to the Illicit Tobacco and E-Cigarette Commissioner show. Nationally, the market remained almost flat across the same time period. Hill told AAP, "We cannot overstate the emphasis on shutting down retail premises that are blatantly selling illegal products in high streets." Fucare said a roaring underground trade meant sales of legal cigarettes in Queensland were still well below what they were 5 years ago. In other states, the picture was even bleaker. Victorian Premier Ben Carroll said his state has successfully begun closing shops selling tobacco without a licence, yet crime was moving to the streets. He told reporters on Monday, "We're actually seeing them now trying to change their business model, so this is why we need to be one step ahead." Fakare said Queensland's success was likely because it had shut down illegal stores in blitz suburbs and beyond, meaning people needed to drive large distances for illegal products. However, people were now using WhatsApp and meetups to sell cigarettes. Modelling from Tulip Wood Economics, commissioned by the association, showed that freezing the excise and legalising but regulating smoking cessation tools like nicotine pouches would generate $6.2 billion in GST over 4 years. Fakare said, "It's time for you, the government, to change your position on tobacco control policy because you have absolutely failed everybody in Australia on this. Stop being so pig-headed and stuck in ideology." The coalition has vowed to slash the tobacco excise by 80% if elected, dropping the average price of cigarettes from between $50 and $40 to roughly $16 to $26. Opposition leader Angus Taylor said the cut would take the oxygen out of the thriving black market, which he called economic terrorism. He said, "Our strong plan will attack the gangs where it hurts by taking away their massive price advantage, taking away their customers, and taking away their profits." One Nation wants to slash the tax by 75% and freeze indexation for 5 years. New South Wales Premier Chris Minn has long advocated for an excise cut. Hill waved away the criticism, accusing the coalition of being in some crazy bidding war with One Nation. Queensland-based calls to Quitline, a national hotline for smokers trying to quit, more than doubled in the days following large enforcement operations, which he said indicated the crackdown was causing some smokers to quit. Hill said, "This is a very positive byproduct of strong enforcement at retail level." Public health groups have warned that cutting the excise and making tobacco cheaper could reverse decades of decline in smoking rates and have serious ramifications for the health of Australians. And that was Australia's illegal tobacco boom is taking a heavy toll, but new data offers a glimmer of hope. It was on the SBS News website, October the 5th.
0: Summer daylight saving time in the US is due to end on November the 1st, and this article is from the New York Times website of October the 3rd. "Here's Senator Cotton's cell number," Trump says, "in dispute over daylight saving bill." The article is written by Mark Lederman and Robert Jimison. President Trump wants to make daylight saving time permanent. Senator Tom Cotton does not. On Saturday, that disagreement led the president to share what he said was the Arkansas Republican's cell phone number on social media, urging the state's residents to take the issue up with Mr. Cotton personally. Mr. Trump, championing the Sunshine Protection Act, which has been stalled in the Senate since July, accused Mr. Cotton of holding up the bill in a lengthy Truth Social post. Then Mr. Trump shared 10 digits. Mr. Trump said to the great people of Arkansas, "Please let your senator know it would be a great bipartisan win for the United States Senate. Call Tom on his cell phone." Two officials confirmed that the number Mr. Trump gave out belonged to Mr. Cotton, whose office did not respond to a request for a comment. The officials spoke on the condition of anonymity because they were not authorized to discuss the matter publicly. Calls went to an automated voicemail greeting saying an unnamed recipient was temporarily unavailable. The bill, which would cement daylight saving time and stop Americans from having to change their clocks twice a year, has been stuck in the Senate after sailing through the House in July with a 308 to 117 vote. 308 to 117. Year-round daylight saving time was last tried in 1974. But public sentiment quickly soured as Americans complained of dark winter mornings, particularly for parents taking children to school. It was repealed in less than a year. But Mr. Trump has described moving clocks an hour forward in the spring and an hour back in the fall as ridiculous. On Saturday, he told reporters that the practice discombobulates everyone. His post, directed at Mr. Cotton, included a letter from Brian Rolapp, the chief executive of the PGA Tour, endorsing the bill, which would add an extra hour of daylight in the evening. Mr. Rolapp claimed that would allow golfers to squeeze in 23 million more rounds a year. Many sleep scientists think the current practice is better because it means more sunshine in the morning, in sync with the body's internal clock. Later on Saturday, Mr. Cotton stood firm on his position, but did not mention Mr. Trump's post. The two Republicans have normally been allies. Mr. Cotton said in a social media post, "No one likes changing the clock, me included, but Congress has enacted permanent daylight savings time multiple times before and repealed it each time once Americans experienced absurdly late sunrises in the winter. Arkansans don't want their kids going to school in the pitch dark." The president responded within the hour. Mr. Trump said of the bill, "It's been held up in the Senate, a place where things go to die, by Tom Cotton for months." Mr. Cotton replied in a social media post, "And for what, other than ego?" It is not the first time the president has shared a phone number with the intention of pressuring a senator. During his run in the 2016 Republican presidential primary, Mr. Trump flaunted a card on stage with a handwritten number for Senator Lindsey Graham of South Carolina, a rival for the nomination. He read the digits aloud and encouraged Americans to give the senator a call. Speaking at Mr. Graham's funeral in July, Mr. Trump said that sharing the number was something he shouldn't have done. "And I remember the number," Mr. Trump said, reciting the digits again at the funeral. "If anybody wants to give it a shot," he added. That was "Here's Senator Cotton's cell number," Trump says, in dispute over daylight savings bill. The article was written by Mark Lederman and Robert Jimison and appeared on the New York Times website on October the 3rd.
1: And this next article comes from the Dagens Australia website, October the 4th. America's clean car surrender, how the US auto industry lobbied to become globally obsolete. It's written by Aska Rissom. Instead of competing with the rest of the world, Detroit has just bought itself a political bailout. In a single sweeping move, the Trump administration systematically dismantled years of Biden-era climate and industrial policy, gutting federal fuel economy standards to ensure legacy automakers never have to catch up to global electric vehicle benchmarks. According to reports from Associated Press, regulators took the Biden administration's projected 2031 fleet-wide efficiency target of 50.4 miles per gallon and aggressively hacked it down to 34.9 miles per gallon, slashing standards below requirements set a full decade ago. It completes a total scorched earth campaign against clean transportation, stacking directly on top of Trump's repeal of the $7,500 consumer electric vehicle tax credits, the elimination of non-compliance fines for car manufacturers, and the revocation of California's historical legal waiver to ensure its own tailpipe emissions rules. The Department of Transportation tried to package this regulatory surrender as a gift to American consumers, claiming lower manufacturing hurdles will shave $1,300 off the average price of a new car. That spin collapses the second you pull up to a gas pump. The administration finalized the rollback on the exact day national gasoline prices spiked to $4.47 a gallon, driven by escalating military conflict in the Middle East and threats to the Strait of Hormuz. While Biden's fuel efficiency rules were projected to save American drivers 14 billion gallons of gas by 2050, easily upsetting initial vehicle costs through lifetime fuel savings, Trump's rules actively lock consumers into burning expensive fuel in dirtier cars. Environmental groups estimate this rollback will pump an additional 22,000 tonnes of carbon dioxide, nearly 5,000 tonnes of smog-forming compounds, and 90 tonnes of deadly soot into the air every single year by 2035. Decades of hard-won public health and climate progress were wiped out overnight, so Detroit can protect its short-term profit margins on gas-guzzling trucks. Predictably, Big Auto couldn't celebrate fast enough. Ford, General Motors and Stellantis, speaking through the Alliance for Automotive Innovation, praised the Trump administration for aligning federal rules with market realities and preserving consumer choice. As an analysis from Inside EVs points out, that marked reality is a pure fiction crafted behind protective walls. In China, relentless domestic competition and rapid battery iteration have pushed new energy vehicles or new electric vehicles to a staggering 60% of all passenger car sales. In Europe, pure battery electric vehicles now comfortably outsell traditional gas and diesel models. The rest of the world is already moved on. While foreign automakers refine high-efficiency electric platforms for global dominance, American manufacturers are using Trump's regulatory bailout to retool factories for heavy V8 SUVs. Shielded by 100% import tariffs and that keep cheap high-tech foreign EVs out of domestic dealerships, US legacy brands are trading their long-term survival for immediate cash flow. Detroit didn't just lose the electric vehicle race, it lobbied Washington to dynamite the track. That was America's clean car surrender, how the US auto industry lobbied to become globally obsolete by Askarism on the Dagens Australia website October the 4th. On Vision Australia, you're listening to your afternoon live. We'll be back after a short sponsor break.
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1: 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You're listening to the Your Afternoon Review. We continue with our readings and Kaz has the next article.
0: Our next article comes from Karnes Leung, writing on the Associated Press website on the 30th of September. Inside Malaysia's gambit to make its pungent durian the most wanted. Malaysia is pushing to take durian, whose powerful smell delights its lovers and repels its haters, beyond its roadside stalls and family orchards to convince fans of the spiky fruit that its varieties are worth seeking out. Devotees savour durians like wine. For Malaysian ones, the taste of their rich and creamy flesh varies widely across types. Some are prized for their sweet custard and fruity notes, others for a hint of bitterness, an alcohol tinge, or even a peanut butter flavour. Malaysians' efforts to elevate the industry can be found in the capital, Kuala Lumpur, at a centre devoted exclusively to the fruit and the growing variety of products made from it. At the Kuala Lumpur Durian Experience Centre, near the landmark Petronas Twin Towers, visitors venture into a replica durian orchard to discover the fruit's culture and history. In another room, a theatre show draws laughter. Downstairs, visitors enjoy platters and egg tarts crafted from it. Launched this summer after an investment of nearly $2 million, the two-storey centre spans about 1,900 square metres, that's 20,450 square feet, and is open daily. Its durian shop welcomes guests from morning to midnight. Its founder, Edison Ng, said the centre targets both local customers and tourists, especially those from China, the world's biggest durian importer. He said Chinese palates have long been influenced by Thai durian culture. What we actually hope for now is not to get people who don't eat durian to start eating it. Instead, we hope consumers who are already eating durian from other countries will switch to Malaysian durian. In 2025, China imported 1.87 million tons of fresh durian worth $7.5 billion, with volume jumping over six times in the past decade, according to its customs data. Thailand's earlier entry helped it secure over half that market by value in 2025. Malaysia, which began exporting fresh durian to China in 2024, was dwarfed. But for the first half of 2026, the value of China's fresh durian imports from Malaysia quadrupled compared with the same period last year, pointing to rapid growth. Unlike their rivals, Malaysian growers typically do not harvest early, instead collecting only naturally ripened fruit caught in nets or ropes as they fall. That's the industry's biggest advantage and also its biggest weakness, Ong said, as sellers have to race against time because the fruit's shelf life is at most 2 to 3 days. Any delays would affect its quality. When his stock was held up for several days during customs checks, his refund rate climbed, he said. Durian sales are also sensitive to economic conditions, said Leron Yi, founder of D. King, whose business covers both export and domestic markets. When the Chinese economy performs well, his business improves, but if the buying power of Chinese consumers falls, he needs to find alternative markets, he said. This is a luxury, not a necessity, he said. That was Inside Malaysia's Gambit to Make Its Pungent Durian the Most Wanted. The article was written by Karnis Leung and appeared on the Associated Press website on September the 30th.
1: And this next article comes from the Conversation on October the 5th. It's written by Milad Haghani. BYD is reshaping Australia's car market. How did it get there? Since the Iran-US military conflict began earlier this year, disrupting global oil markets, Australia's electric vehicle, EV, market has experienced an unprecedented boost, with motorists facing sharp increases at the bursa and continuing anxiety about fuel prices. Many drivers have decided to go electric. EVs accounted for 25.8% of total car sales in the first half of 2026. One brand is capitalising on this trend, and that's the Chinese car maker BYD, whose name was previously spelled out as Build Your Dreams. It's now outselling many far older and more established competitors in Australia. So how did BYD become such a formidable competitor in the EV market so quickly? BYD's story began not with cars, but batteries. In 1995, 29-year-old battery specialist Wang Chen-Fu founded the company in Shenzhen with a small team. BYD initially manufactured rechargeable nickel-cadmium batteries before moving into lithium-ion batteries. The company grew quickly, and by 2000, BYD had become Motorola's first Chinese supplier of lithium-ion batteries. Nokia followed in 2002, and the same year BYD listed on the Hong Kong Stock Exchange. In 2003, BYD entered the automotive industry by acquiring a struggling Chinese manufacturer. Its first model, the petrol-powered F3, arrived in 2005. By then, BYD was just looking towards electrification. In 2008, it launched the F3DM plug-in hybrid. That same year, legendary US investor Warren Buffett backed the company with an investment of about $230 million for a 9.9% stake, which he later sold. When Bloomberg asked Tesla chief executive Elon Musk in 2011 about BYD as a potential competitor, he laughed. "Have you seen their car?" he asked, before saying he did not see BYD as a competitor. But by 2023, his assessment had completely changed. Their cars are highly competitive these days. Globally, BYD went from selling about 190,000 battery or hybrid vehicles in 2020 to 4.6 million in 2025. Of the 2025 sales, 2.26 million were fully electric, enough to overtake Tesla's 1.64 million deliveries. Its rise in Australia has been similarly striking. In the first 8 months of 26, BYD sold more than 68,000 vehicles, making it Australia's second highest selling car brand behind Toyota. In the month of June, just 243 sales separated the two. Among electric vehicles over the same period, BYD sold more than 39,000 cars, overtaking Tesla to become Australia's highest selling electric vehicle brand. BYD's rise from a relatively unknown battery maker to a global automotive giant cannot be attributed to a single factor, but four factors have likely been instrumental to its success. First, BYD makes an unusually large proportion of its cars itself. This includes batteries, electric motors, power electronics, and even some of the semiconductors in its vehicles need. This high degree of vertical integration reduces its reliance on outside suppliers, giving BYD greater control over both its supply chain and production costs. The company even owns and operates its own ships to transport the vehicles to Australia and other markets. Second, BYD did not bet everything on fully electric vehicles. It also sells a large range of plug-in hybrids. This gives buyers who are not ready to rely entirely on battery power another route into electrification. Third, BYD took a different approach to battery technology. Its blade battery uses lithium iron phosphate chemistry, which is generally cheaper than nickel-based alternatives and requires neither nickel nor cobalt. Fourth, BYD has benefited substantially from China's long-running support for its electric vehicle industry. This has included direct subsidies to manufacturers as well as subsidies and tax incentives for consumers buying electric vehicles. BYD's rapid expansion has not been without controversy. Despite its global success, BYD has never established passenger car sales in the United States. More recently, high tariffs and national security concerns about Chinese vehicles have created prohibitive barriers to entry to the US market. Safety concerns have emerged too, while safety regulator ANCAP awarded the SharkSys 6, 5 stars. It also applied a penalty score for posing a greater risk to oncoming vehicles due to its size, weight and front end design. The Shark 6 is larger than many of Australia's largest utes, including some variants of the Ford Ranger. For decades, Australia's car maker has dominated by Japanese brands, with US, Korean and European manufacturers also prominent. Chinese brands are now challenging that order remarkably quickly. China made becoming a global leader in electric vehicles an industrial priority. It has largely achieved that ambition. Its current momentum continues. The badges Australians see on the roads over the coming decade could look very different from those they grew up with. BYD is one name they are likely to see much more often. And that was BYD is reshaping Australia's car market. How did it get there? By Milad Haghani on the Conversation website, October the 5th.
0: And we move now to the Washington Post website of September the 26th, an article by Maggie Penman. Dogs use a surprising method to understand human language, new study suggests. Humans have sophisticated language abilities that could be unique to our species, but dogs, it turns out, may have learned some of our tricks. In new research out of Hungary published this week in the journal Science, scientists found that dogs use the same strategy to pick out words in streams of speech that human infants do. They listen for consonants to figure out when one word ends and another begins. This is what we call the consonant bias, explained Attila Andix, a cognitive neuroscientist at Eötvös Loránd University in Budapest and author of the new study. Basically, what we show now here is evidence that unlike other mammals, dogs do the same. They also process speech with a consonant bias. To study this, the researchers brought 20 dogs and 20 humans into a lab and played streams of nonsense words for them, some with consonant patterns, some with vowel patterns, and some with no patterns at all. The scientists collected electroencephalographic EEG data to measure brain activity. Some of the dogs had been with families their whole lives, while others had been in shelters or on the streets as puppies, which allowed the researchers to test whether early exposure to language is critical for dogs to develop the ability to segment out words by listening for consonants. The researchers found that both the dogs and the humans had increased brain activity with the consonant patterns, including the dogs who weren't exposed to speech until later. It sheds new light on what we know about language evolution, said Andix. It suggests that speech can also shape the brains of animals that don't have those special human complex language abilities. This study contributes to a growing body of research that has found that dogs are attuned to language in a way that seems similar to young humans. Babies have a unique problem, said Francis Soubiol, a cognitive scientist and associate professor at George Washington University, who wasn't involved in the study. They have to learn this super complicated signal. I mean, just think about the speech signal. It's super messy. Men and women sound differently. Older and younger people sound differently, and yet we have to cut through all of that noise and get to the heart of the matter, identify words, and then identify their meanings. Soubiol said the fact that dogs have also developed the ability to do this points to how attuned they are to us. They're listening, they're paying attention, Soubiol said. And those experiences are shaping their brains in ways that are quite similar to how those experiences shape the brains of our babies. One big question is whether this is because of how dogs evolved through domestication over the last 15,000 years or so, or if this is something that was always in their abilities. But to answer that question, there's a key control group that you need, Soubiol said. You need wolves. He explained that researchers could do a study where they raise wolves in speech-rich environments to see if they develop the same abilities. But Subiol suspects they wouldn't, because other research shows what a powerful force domestication has been in making dogs and humans attuned to each other. In previous studies, scientists have found that contact between dogs and humans gives both a boost of oxytocin, the bonding hormone that surges in parents and babies. That could only be explained through domestication, Subiol said. Subiol has worked extensively with primates, and he suspects that despite their intelligence, they wouldn't perform as well on these tests as dogs do either. Dogs seem to be more emotionally attuned with humans. Dogs are also much more sensitive to human social cues, he said. Dogs are more sensitive to eye gaze. They're more sensitive to pointing cues than primates are. And all of that, we believe, is a product of domestication. This new study was relatively small, and more research is needed to confirm the finding and fully understand how dogs might have developed this ability. But researchers said that it adds to our understanding of how humans and dogs have become inextricably linked over millennia. It shows what a long and important history we have together, said Amritha Mallikarjun, a postdoctoral research associate at Harvard University, who wasn't involved in the study. Our experiences as dogs have been domesticated, have both shaped their brains and our brains, and it's showing up in all of the research about dog language and dog social behaviour. I think this is adding to the story about dogs and their relationship with us. That was, dogs use a surprising method to understand human language, new study suggests. The article was written by Maggie Penman and appeared on the Washington Post website on September the 26th.
1: From dogs to elephants, this next article came from the New Scientist website on October the 1st. Written by Krista Leste-Lasare, it's titled Elephants Imitate Each Other When They Produce Deep Rumbling Sounds. Elephants appear to harmonise their vocal rumbles when they join together to form choruses, tuning their voices to sound more alike as the chorus unfolds. The findings come from a machine learning study, which also reveals that this convergence is particularly likely to occur during specific kinds of choruses, such as when elephants reconnect with one another or organise group activities, and the calls themselves may contain information about what the animals are doing. The findings could offer new insights into how elephants communicate and navigate life within their complex societies, says Sarah Keane at Earth Species Project, a US non-profit organisation that uses artificial language and machine learning to attempt to decode non-human animal communication. Keane says, it's sort of like what humans do in conversation, where you almost start to adopt the speaking patterns or accents of whoever you're interacting with. Elephants communicate using a rich repertoire of body language, but also a wide range of sounds. These include their iconic trumpet call and also throatier roars. The most common call is the rumble, so low-pitched it's often undetectable by humans, which can travel up to 10 kilometres, transmitting long-distance information that can potentially include the identity of the caller and what's happening at the time. Joyce Poole at Elephant Voices, a non-profit organisation that promotes the study and protection of elephants, says scientists have long been intrigued by the way elephants will rumble together in choruses. Studying those complex sounds, however, has proved extremely difficult because it's hard to pick out any given rumbling elephant in the chorus, which researchers call the cocktail party effect. With significant developments in machine learning, however, Poole, Keane and their colleagues have found that computers are up to the task. They used a collection of 902 recordings of rumbles collected across four decades, emitted by wild female African savanna elephants, Loxodonta africana, from dozens of family groups in Kenya, Amboseli National Park. The calls were grouped according to six distinct social situations: staying in contact while separated, preparing to move, coordinating what to do next, comforting or reassuring calves, greeting close family members, and participating in large family reunions. Machine analysis revealed that elephant choruses carry multiple layers of information at once and vary in a way that suggests they encode information about what a family is doing together and what happens next, says Keane. Tracking rumbles of individual elephants in the same chorus, the data showed that in some cases the calls became more acoustically alike as the chorus progressed. Specifically, this convergence occurred when elephants were staying in contact while separated, coordinating what to do next and greeting after a separation. This suggested that vocal convergence may play a role in helping elephant families build a plan of action, says Keane. Earlier research that Poole and her colleagues published in 2005 showed that elephants can learn to imitate each other's voices when they're calling more generally. The new work shows that this imitation involves the rumbles too. Combined with other communication tools, including body language, the rumbling calls seem to help facilitate complex social interactions. Poole said they appear able to negotiate, agree and disagree, and make a plan of action. The findings not only shed light on elephant communication and cognition, but they could also eventually aid conservation by helping researchers track their behaviour and movements remotely, the team says. Because rumbles allow for long-distance communication, elephants' ability to unite through their voices is an exciting reflection of their advanced cognition and evolution in their environment, says Andrew McLean, a member of the International Union for the Conservation of Nature's Asian Elephant Specialist Group. McLean said, "Evolving and elaborating this for social cohesion, group survival and foraging efficiency is very adaptive." That was "Elephants Imitate Each Other When They Produce Deep Rumbling Sounds" by Krista Lesti-Lasari on the New Scientist website October the 1st.
0: Sorry about that. In Munich, it's never too early for a breakfast beer with sausages and pretzels by Esme Nicholson on the NPR or National Public Radio website on October the 4th. Bavarians don't wait long to drink their first beer of the day. In Germany, it's known as flüssiges Brot, or liquid bread. By 9:50 a.m., at an establishment in Munich, one man had already finished his first

0: beer and breakfast spot, Kyriakides wore lederhosen, his Sunday Bavarian best. He says that Weissbier, or wheat beer, helps wash down a breakfast of boiled veal sausages, sweet mustard, and a giant pretzel. Four pale, cylindrical Weisswurst arrive in a big tureen. There's two ways of eating them. One is Zutzein, which involves cutting the head of the sausage and then sucking the meat out. The other is the old-fashioned knife and fork. Both involve removing the sausage skin, which you are not supposed to eat. Kyriakides said this is not just about the food, it's about Bavarian Gemüschlichkeit, which describes conviviality, often accompanied by a bit of brass umpapa for good measure. But as the Germans say, jetzt geht's Wurst, this is now about the sausage, meaning this is serious. Master butcher Andreas Gassner agrees. Based in the city's slaughterhouse district, known as the Belly of Munich, Gassner uses his grandfather's Weisswurst recipe. He said, a good Weisswurst is made from veal and pork fat, which, like butter in a cake, defines the texture. Then it's seasoned with salt, pepper, mace, lemon zest, and fresh parsley. Gassner makes about 1,200 sausages a day, even more during Oktoberfest, when they deliver 18,000 Weisswurststel, as Bavarians call the sausages, for breakfast in the beer tents on the first weekend alone. The trick, he says, is to try it without mustard first, to get the unadulterated, full flavour profile of the sausage. He advises giving it a good sniff, too. Traditionally, a Bavarian breakfast is eaten before the church bells strike noon, a sign that all good things must come to an end, except for sausages, because, as the German saying goes, alles hat Ende, nur Zwiebel, everything has an end apart from the sausage, which has two. That was In Munich, It's Never Too Early for a Breakfast Beer with Sausage and Pretzels by Esme Nicholson on the NPR website on October the 4th.
1: And before we go to the break, the weather in Melbourne, it's becoming cloudy with a top of 18, a chance of rain in the afternoon, with Wednesday partly cloudy and a top of 17. In Adelaide, cloudy and a top of 20, with Wednesday sunny and a top of 23. In Perth, sunny and a top of 27, with Wednesday forecast for partly cloudy and a top of 23. And finally, the weather for Darwin, a top of 33, chance of rain with Wednesday, mostly sunny, and a top of 33. Coming up after the break, we have an interesting array of stories. Our lead story will be from the Washington Post. There's a simple way to become a better listener. Most of us don't do it. And we've also got some other stories of interest. We now head to a short break for our Melbourne, Perth, Adelaide and Darwin listeners. We'll be back with more. 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
2: And you're back live, and we're leading with a story in this last portion of the program. It's an article from the Washington Post website on October the 2nd, a story by Maggie Penman titled, "There's a Simple Way to Become a Better Listener." I'll share this story with Kaz. Maggie Penman writes, "When Alan Braylon was training to be a doctor, he decided to specialise in issues related to the liver, in part because he loved the clarity of the field. If a person was in pain, he thought, he would simply take a blood sample or do a scan and determine the diagnosis and treatment. Braylon said, I'm a binary person. Things must be black or white. Then he started working with patients, and suddenly things got more complicated. It's shared decision-making, Braylon said, of making a treatment plan. He needed patient buy-in, especially if part of what needed to change was their daily habits. He realised that, like many of us, he needed to get better at listening. He brought this problem to one of his colleagues, who was a psychologist, and the colleague taught Braylon a strategy to help him connect with his patients. Reflective listening is often used by therapists, but psychologists who have studied the technique say it's a tool everyone should have in their back pocket. It can be useful at work with families and friendships to listen rather than rushing to provide advice, solutions, or silver linings. The method's simple. If someone is upset, try to listen to what they're saying and paraphrase it back to them. At first, this might feel awkward, but researchers say the results could surprise you. Martha Strauss, a retired professor, clinical psychologist, and co-author of The Lost Art of Thinking, How Learning to Listen Can Improve Relationships, said most of us are bad at listening, especially when a smartphone is always within reach. Strauss said, we're very individualistic. What about me? I want my turn to say something. What about my day? You're always talking about your day. What about my day? But if people practice listening intentionally, they're likely to listen or notice a change in how people respond to them. William Miller, an emeritus distinguished professor of psychology and psychiatry, said, I can tell you a hazard is people are so eager to talk to you. If you do this on a bus or an airplane, you have a conversation all the way to whatever you're going. Open-ended questions can be helpful to get someone talking, but once you hear a bit of what's going on, Miller encourages offering a guess of how that person might feel and phrasing it as a statement rather than a question. If a friend is stressed out by everything on their plate, you could say, it sounds like you feel overwhelmed. If your teenager says they feel rejected by a peer, don't rush in with all the reasons they're wonderful. Hear them out and try to affirm the feelings, maybe with a reflection like, that sounds lonely. Miller says, it's a guess. Their natural response is to say yes and tell you more, or no and tell you more. When Braylon began doing this in his medical practice, he noticed how differently his patients responded to him. He said he was able to make better connections with them and build trust. Braylon said, to have very good communication is very difficult, but reflective listening is a simple tool. It's a cornerstone for communication, in my opinion. Miller said, it's making sure that you're understanding what the person is telling you.
3: How does this work? Strauss said that feeling heard is a deep human need. He said, it feels great when someone gets you. What's a better feeling? Hannah Collins, an assistant professor at UCLA's Anderson School of Management, who studies communication, said in an email that high-quality listening increases feelings of respect, empathy, liking, and connection. Collins added, I really do think of this as a critical element of all good communication. Collins said that reflective listening is effective because you can't fake it. While someone could nod and make eye contact while their mind wanders, they have to really listen to the content of what the other person is saying to paraphrase well. This strategy also helps us avoid some common pitfalls, like offering unsolicited advice or suggesting that there is a bright side to whatever is upsetting the person. Miller said people do it with the intention of helping, trying to make them feel better, or, you know, saying, "I'm sure it's going to work out." All of those are not listening. Sometimes people want advice, but Miller always asks before providing it. Next time someone is telling you about an upsetting moment or feeling, try reflecting what they're saying back to them. Start with an open-ended question, keep it short. What's going on? Is something bothering you? Then really listen. Put your phone away and eliminate other distractions. If you aren't able to listen to the person with undivided attention, tell them that it's not a good time and suggest another. Try paraphrasing and summarizing what they're saying. If it feels awkward, you can use a construction like, "It sounds like you feel disappointed." Or it might feel more natural to just say, "That's disappointing." Then keep listening and adjusting your reflections depending on how your guesses are landing. Check in with your own reactions. Often in relationships it can be difficult to listen because our defences get activated. If your spouse is upset that the house is a mess, it might be hard not to take that as a criticism. Strauss suggests taking a beat to process your own reaction or walking around the block to cool off if necessary before returning to the conversation to hear out the other person. Strauss said if you can stay in that more regulated, intentional place, you can be reflective. The idea is staying calm and connected to the person you're trying to communicate with. Practice, practice. Listening is a skill, Strauss said. Intentional listening, she said, requires a certain selflessness. You have to suspend your own inner dialogue. That was "There's a Simple Way to Become a Better Listener. Most of us don't do it." The article was written by Maggie Penman and appeared on the Washington Post website on October the 2nd.
2: This next item is a review of the film Verity. It appeared in The Age on October the 3rd. It was reviewed by Carl Quinn. It's titled, "Verity May Be the Perfect Film for These Post-Truth Times." I'll say this for Verity, the latest film adaptation of a Colleen Hoover novel, after it ends with us regretting you and reminders of him, it lays its cards on the table. Right from the title. Verity means truth, from the Latin veritas. It also happens to be the name of best-selling crime fiction author Verity Crawford, played by Anne Hathaway, whose novels tap into her own thoughts and longings and antisocial impulses to such a degree that her husband, Jeremy, played by Josh Hartnett, stopped reading them after the first one because he didn't want his perception of the woman he loves to be tainted. Is the book version of her the truth or the version he knows? The story isn't Verity's, though. Its narrator and central character is Loan Ashley, played by Dakota Johnson, also a novelist, but very much at the end of the publishing mountain. We first meet her as she's doing an apologetically hushed-voiced reading in a sparsely attended bookstore, interrupted when one of the attendees gets a phone call. "Sorry," the woman says. "Sorry," responds the timorous Loan. She craves invisibility, she tells us in voiceover, and yet she's also craving attention, and when a cyclist is killed as she's about to cross the street, she gets it. Her face and clothes covered in blood, she betrays no emotion. The man next to her asks if she's okay, then lends her his shirt so she can get to an important business meeting. It's Jeremy. In a coincidence that must make this a contender for most twisted meet-cute in cinematic history. When she gets to the meeting, it's Jeremy again. He arrives complete with a fresh shirt. Turns out Verity is incapacitated and unable to complete her next novel, and her publisher wants to find someone who can mimic her style and complete it, as well as the two after. If nothing else, the film is truthful about the mercenary priorities of the modern publishing industry. A life-altering sum of money is offered, and next thing you know, Loewen is ensconced in the House of Truth alongside Jeremy and the couple's young son, Crewe, digging through Verity's notes as she tries to reconstruct her thought processes and narrative stylings. When she finds a hidden thumb drive, though, everything changes. On it is a book Verity had written in secret, an autobiography titled So Be It, and it appears to reveal some very dark verities about Verity. Director Michael Showalter, who created the often hilarious Search Party, is no slouch at mixing dark humour and suspense, and he does a good job of keeping Verity on just a right side of ridiculous. With Hathaway mostly immobile in her bed or chair, her face wan and stripped of makeup, her lips chapped, there's an air of the haunted house about the beautiful lakeside residence where most of the action takes place. Verity is the Rebecca de Winter of this temple of sadness, but does Loewen have more in mind than adapting her words? Does she want to steal her husband, her house, her life too? Verity isn't a great film, but it's largely enjoyable, and with its sense of what's real and what's not in constant flux, it might be the perfect tale for the post-truth age in which we live. Verity is rated MA 15+. It runs 414 minutes. Quinn gives the film 3 stars.
3: And now we go to the CNN News website of October the 2nd and an article written by Amy Gunier, One Day Choirs, Why Everyone is Suddenly Singing with Strangers. More than 500 people crammed into a sold-out, standing-room-only concert hall in Hong Kong on a recent Monday night. At showtime, the lights dimmed and the crowd cheered, but a band didn't appear on stage. Instead, Astrid Jorgensen, a former high school music teacher and the founder of Pub Choir, spent 90 minutes teaching the crowd to sing Earth, Wind and Fire's September. At the end of the evening, the crowd belted out the song. Jorgensen told CNN before the show, "People really want to not just receive music, but to make music. Those two things feel very different." Jorgensen has been running crowd-led concerts since 2017, when she held the first event in an Australian pub with just 70 people in attendance. Since then, she's taken Pub Choir out of the pub and across the world, teaching hundreds of thousands of people to sing everything from I Want It That Way by the Backstreet Boys to Toto's Africa. There's no audition, no long-term commitment, and no talent required. Audience members simply buy a ticket to get in. She said in the show's introduction, "Your weird voices are welcome. So what if you miss all the notes? It's not a crime to sing out of tune." On the night, attendees pick whether they'll sing the low, medium or high notes, which come together to create a three-part harmony. They learn to follow a simple music reading system Jorgensen created. She makes jokes and gently ribs attendees, resulting in an event that feels like a concert mixed with a stand-up show. Jorgensen said during the show's opener, "Forget about your existential dread. Repress all of your anxiety for a few hours. Your only job at this show is to try your best to feel better." It seems to be resonating with the stressed-out masses. Pub Choir is now on its biggest tour yet, visiting several cities in Asia before heading to Europe. Jorgensen said she'll teach about 70,000 people this year. Other so-called pop-up or one-day choirs are cropping up across the world. In Singapore, members of the Sing Song Social Club meet regularly. In September, attendees sang All These Things That I've Done by The Killers. Toronto's Choir Choir Choir, which advertises itself as a show where you can be the show, is touring Canada, and more than 20 towns and cities in the US. and New York-based Gala Music Collective, which hosts regular drop-in choir sessions, is currently on a tour that will take it to Europe, Canada, the US and Mexico. Arla Good, the co-director of the Sing Well Project, an international research network and community initiative based on studies that benefits of group singing, said, "This format built around the idea that you can show up, learn a song with a room full of strangers, and then leave, is definitely growing in popularity. You don't have to be a good singer to have a good time here, and I think that's a really important piece." Pub choir participants agree. "I don't sing, but it doesn't matter here," Pauline Wong told CNN at the show in Hong Kong, adding that she normally only sings karaoke, a popular social pastime in the city. "I just really want to have fun." The benefits of group singing. Jorgensen asks people to put their phone away for the night. She told the crowd, "You were never going to watch the video back anyway," adding, "You don't have the storage space on your phone. Your battery is low. Let it go." She thinks the break from doom scrolling is part of the appeal. She explained to CNN before the show, "I think we are sorely craving analog experiences, and I think it's a very quick antidote to that." Singing has wide-ranging benefits, from soothing the nervous system to providing a moderate physical workout. Some studies suggest doing it in a group appears to elevate mood in a way that solo singing doesn't. It also brings people together meaningfully, more than other group activities can, said Good. The act of singing requires moving around 100 muscles in the face and throat, and doing it together causes people to synchronize their head movements and breathing patterns, according to Good. When people move in the same way at the same time, a phenomenon described as movement synchrony, they experience this intangible thing of, "I don't know where I end and you begin. We are all this one unit," she said. Good added that for much of human history, singing was a way to connect and cooperate. But in more recent times, it became the performer and the audience that only the good singers have access to singing. Now people are taking back singing for themselves. Group singing's ability to bring people together, even if they can't sing in tune, could help explain why it's taking off around the world. "It might not be my particular show," said Jorgensen, "but just the idea that we can connect with each other, we can agree about something, we can make something positive together." That was One Day Choirs, Why Everyone is Suddenly Singing with Strangers. The article was written by A.B. Gunia and appeared on the CNN News website on October the 2nd.
2: And this next article came from the Sunday Times website, October the 4th. Satellite images give wings to quest for pilot who vanished 89 years ago. It's written by Jackie Goddard. When Amelia Earhart vanished while attempting to become the first female pilot to fly around the world, it set up one of the 20th century's most compelling mysteries. This week, researchers will head to a remote island in the Pacific Ocean in the hope of solving it, investigating what may be the wreckage of the American aviator's Lockheed E-10 Electra aircraft submerged in a lagoon. Rick Pettigrew, an archaeologist leading the 17-member expedition to Nikumaroro in the island nation of Kiribati, said, "To solve a mystery of that magnitude, it would definitely be a career moment. Satellite and aerial imagery show a mass mired in the shallows of the island's Tarai Peninsula. Its shape and dimensions are thought to resemble the aircraft's fuselage and tail fin, potentially supporting a hypothesis that Earhart and her navigator, Fred Noonan, crashed on the atoll during their around-the-world bid 89 years ago." Pettigrew said, "There's been a long body of evidence that leads to Nikumaroro, but the smoking gun hasn't been found. Now we have the possibility somebody has to go there and look." Earhart was the first female pilot to fly solo and non-stop across the Atlantic in 1932, 5 years after Charles Lindbergh set the first record. She championed women in aviation, set records for altitude, speed and distance, and embodied the spirit of adventure and female independence. On July the 2nd, 1937, she and Noonan disappeared from a radio contact on the last 7,000-mile leg of what had been a 29,000-mile circumnavigation of the globe. Their last confirmed transmission was to report their flight bearing and that they were low on fuel as they sought Howland Island, a stopover halfway between Hawaii and Australia. A 16-day air-sea search, costing the equivalent of $90 million today, failed to turn up clues. At the time of her mission, Earhart, 39, worked at Purdue University. The university funded her aircraft and is sponsoring the new Terai Object Expedition, along with the Purdue Research Foundation and the Archaeological Legacy Institute, ALI, of which Pettigrew is chief executive. Steve Schultz, Purdue's senior vice president and general counsel, who is a field assistant on the expedition, said, "We owe it to Amelia and her legacy at the university to follow this evidence wherever it leads, to complete the story of one of our own." The team includes Kiribati government officials, marine archaeologists from Florida-based Recon Offshore, and researchers who have worked on the island before with the International Group of Historic Aircraft Recovery. They will conduct an aerial survey of the site using drones, followed by remote sensing survey using sonar devices and magnetometers. A hydroprobe, a specialised tool for underwater archaeology, will pump a water jet through the silt to make direct contact with the object. The feel and sound of the contact allows experts to distinguish its composition, which they hope will be aircraft aluminium. A hydraulic dredge will then be used to remove sediment and expose the object to view. Schultz said, "We know the eyes of the world are watching us. It's hard to put into words what it would mean to be part of finding that this is the Electra, an honour, the thrill of a lifetime." And that article was titled, "Satellite Images Give Wings to Quest for Pilot Who Vanished 89 Years Ago," by Jackie Goddard, and it appeared on the Sunday Times website October the 4th.
3: And now we move to an article that appeared on the SBS News website on October the 3rd. It's written by Ricardo Gonsalves. "The Age Measure Where Australian Women Outperform Men 3-1. The Bureau of Statistics revealed this week that there were 188,421 registered deaths in Australia in 2025, which was 0.6% higher than the previous year. An ageing population contributed, with the median age of death for males at 79.7 years and 84.6 for females. But what surprised me the most about the statistics is the extent to which females are outliving males, and in far greater numbers. Among Australians who lived to 100 or older, women far outnumbered men. 2,392 women died last year, compared with 724 men. That's more than 3 women for every man. So with an ageing population, it's no surprise to hear the corporate regulator, ASIC, say earlier last week that one of its key priorities this year is to deal with funeral insurance. It says it continues to receive reports from the Australian Financial Complaints Authority and consumer groups about this type of insurance, especially where costs exceed benefits. That was "The Age Measure Where Australian Women Outperform Men 3-1, was written by Ricardo Gonsalves and appeared on the SBS News website on October the 3rd.
2: And this next article appeared on the Deutsche Welle website October the 3rd. It's written by Mark Hallam. Argentina launches Cash for Citizenship scheme. Argentina's government launched a scheme it hopes will attract wealthy investors and simultaneously further strengthen the Argentine Republic's fiscal and financial position, offering people the chance to apply for citizenship via investment and thus bypass the more typical procedures. Economy Minister Luis Caputo and Cabinet Chief Diego Santilli launched the Citizenship by Investment program amid the Argentina Week business event in Paris, saying it would start accepting applications during the fourth quarter of 2026. The Economy Ministry said in a statement, "This announcement is part of Argentina's drive towards international openness and integration, accompanied by reform aimed at strengthening the investment climate and attracting capital." Argentina's president, Javier Milei, also tried to portray himself as a cost-cutting pro-business leader, restoring stability to one of the world's most fragile economies, which has defaulted on or restructured part of its national debt multiple times just this century. Its most recent emergency loan scheme from the IMF and World Bank was approved last April. The program plans to offer two simple and transparent mechanisms to the primary investors seeking citizenship for themselves and perhaps for their immediate family. The first is making a direct non-refundable contribution of $350,000, roughly to the National Treasury, the Economy Minister said. The other, higher risk, higher reward approach will be subscribing to an $800,000 public bond created specifically for the program. The principal applicant's spouse and children aged 25 or under can then also apply, albeit themselves having to pay smaller fees. Spouses and children aged 18 to 25 would be charged $100,000 each, and minors would have to contribute $25,000 each. Under this scheme, a typical family unit consisting of a principal applicant, their spouse, and two minor children could apply for Argentine citizenship for a total of $500,000, the ministry said, referring to a sum equating to well over a century earning Argentine's national median wage. Argentina said it would incorporate recommendations from the Organisation for Economic Cooperation and Development, OECD, and the Financial Action Task Force, FATF, to ensure the adoption of international best practice and comply with applicable standards regarding the prevention of money laundering, terrorist financing, and financial planning or financial transparency. Economy Minister Caputo said online, "We continue working to strengthen Argentina's ties with the world, project the values of our citizenship internationally, and consolidate the country as an open and reliable nation." That was Argentina Launches Cash for Citizenship Scheme by Mark Hallam on the Deutsche Welle website, October the 3rd. And that brings us to the end of this program for today. I'm Tony Egan, and reading with me today was Kaz Baker. Your afternoon review will return at the same time tomorrow on Vision Australia Radio, at VA Radio on digital, and online at varadio.org.

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6: Welcome to What's News in Aged Care, your weekly look into what's happening in the aged care sector with readings from various print and online publications.
7: I'm Matt Bell and thanks for joining me for this week's edition of What's News in Aged Care. Coming up on the program, Prudential Review prompts investigation of support at home provider. Finance commentator Alan Kohler calls time at 74. The one question you need to ask before stopping work and preventing falls for older adults. That's later in the program. We start though with a media release from the Aged Care Quality and Safety Commission, which was released on the 25th of September 2026. It's titled Prudential Review prompts investigation of support at home provider. The Aged Care Quality and Safety Commission has launched an investigation into a support at home provider following a Prudential review that identified possible breaches of pricing and consumer protection requirements. Conducted between January and June 2026, the review examined 25 support at home providers assessed as high risk based on their compliance history. It considered pricing transparency, service agreements, financial reporting, and prudential management. One provider is under formal investigation after the Commission found evidence that it may have included care management costs in service delivery prices, made price changes without first discussing and agreeing the changes with older people, and failed to provide requested information and documentation to the Commission. Aged Care Quality and Safety Commissioner Liz Heffron-Webb said providers must be transparent and accountable in their dealings with older people. Older people have a right to clear information about the services they receive, the prices they pay, and how their funding is used. The rules are clear. Providers cannot include care management costs in service prices and must not implement price changes until they have been discussed and agreed with people. Ending a quote there from Commissioner Liz Heffron-Webb. The review findings, published today by the Commission, that being Friday the 25th of September, identified some common issues across the providers reviewed, including inaccurate pricing information, outdated service agreements, late financial reporting, and weaknesses in governance. In addition to the provider under formal investigation, 4 providers were fully compliant, 18 resolved identified issues through engagement with the Commission, and 2 remain under close supervision. Where providers engage with us and address issues, we will work with them as they improve their compliance. Where we identify serious concerns or a failure to cooperate, we will not hesitate to take stronger action, the Commissioner said. The Commission takes a proportionate approach to non-compliance, escalating to stronger regulatory action where concerns are serious, ongoing, or not addressed. The review also identified examples of good practice, including strong governance, effective monitoring, and approaches that place older people at the centre of decision-making. The findings of the review will inform the Commission's future education, monitoring, and regulatory activities. The Commission will continue to monitor support at home providers. Anyone concerned about their provider's services, pricing, or practices should contact the Aged Care Quality and Safety Commission. And you can do that by calling the Commission on their complaints number, which is 1800 951 822. That number again is 1800 951 822. That was a media release from the Aged Care Quality and Safety Commission. Prudential Review prompts investigation of support at home provider. And moving now to an article from the Senior website. It's titled, Alan Kohler Calls Time at 74. The one question to ask before you stop working. It's authored by Carla Mascarenhas. Renowned ABC finance journalist Alan Kohler has announced his retirement at age 74. Kohler is best known for presenting the finance news on the ABC's 7pm bulletin, with his famous sign-off, and that's finance. He previously edited the Australian Financial Review at the tender age of 32, the youngest person appointed to that role, before going on to edit The Age and founding major online platforms Eureka Report and Business Spectator. He was appointed to the Order of Australia in 2019 for his significant service to the print and broadcast media as an editor, journalist, and finance commentator, and inducted into the Australian Media Hall of Fame. After decades on screen, Kohler said he felt the time was right to hang up the boots. I find it very hard to imagine this wonderful place not being part of my life. But I'm 74 and it's time to spend more time with my family, including the 6 grandchildren, he said. I love the ABC, always have, even more so after I joined it. When is the right time? Retiring after a long career is rarely just a career move. It is a major life transition. Indeed, Australia workplace psychologist Amanda Gordon told The Senior, while people often feel initial excitement when contemplating retirement, a period of grieving can follow. It's interesting that it might be later that there is a certain grieving, Gordon said. When you're retiring, you have to think about, what am I giving up? As I said, it's not just the money. For many of us, it can be the identity as well. She said people should ask themselves one important question. Which of my needs are being met right now by my work? And where can I have those needs met if it's not through work? Gordon said work can meet a number of needs of people's, not just finances. These include intellectual stimulation, physical activity, self-esteem, and a sense of achievement. All of those needs are met in some manner by work, she said. Gordon said one of the biggest myths when retiring is the social interaction with their colleagues. Kohler will present his final bulletin on the 16th of December this year. That concludes the article Alan Kohler Calls Time at 74. The one question to ask before you stop working. It's authored by Carla Mascarenhas and taken from the Senior website. And moving on now to information about preventing falls for older adults. This is taken from the New South Wales Government's Active and Healthy website, and the webpage itself is titled Preventing Falls for Older Adults. Preventing falls. Falls can be common, with 1 in 3 people over the age of 65 falling each year. A fall can lead to injury, loss of confidence, and reduced independence. But falls are not an inevitable part of getting older. Learning simple steps to improve your strength and balance can help you keep fit, active, and reduce your risk of falling. You can learn about preventing falls by completing our module on falls prevention or search the Active and Healthy directory to find a falls prevention program like stepping on, in your local area. For a falls prevention program, look for programs with the FP falls prevention symbol. This means the program is designed to help reduce the risk of having a fall. Ask your general practitioner, GP, or health professional if you need help with falls prevention. Here's some ideas you might like to get started with. Build your confidence. About half of older adults are concerned about falling. You might fear falling if you've had a fall yourself, know someone who has, or feel less steady on your feet than you used to. A fear of falling can be helpful, as it may protect you from undertaking risky activities. However, if you are too worried about falling, you may be less confident in your ability to balance. This can cause you to be more cautious, which can increase your risk of falling and be harmful to your health and well-being. A fear of falling can also affect your well-being if it stops you doing things you enjoy, such as walking, shopping, or visiting friends. This can stop you getting the movement your joints and muscles need to stay healthy and keep you steady. If you're worried about falling when doing a certain activity, you could try doing it the first few times with someone you trust, like a friend or family member, before doing it on your own. Thinking of ways to make the activity safer, such as putting a handrail in beside your bath, or asking for help. If you don't feel as confident on your feet anymore, there are still ways you can stay active. Learn more about getting started with physical activity in older adulthood. Just remember, being more confident and less fearful can reduce your risk of falling. Exercise to help you stay strong and steady. As we get older, we tend to lose strength and balance. This can increase the risk of tripping over or having a fall. Look for safe exercises which also get more challenging over time. For example, you could do balance and strength exercises at home, such as these simple exercise circuits. Join a local falls prevention or balance exercise class. 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Tai Chi has been shown to improve balance. Or try lawn bowls, croquet, Pilates, or yoga. 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Make your home and surroundings safer. Most falls happen at home, so making your home as safe as possible can help reduce your risk of falling. Some ways to do this include removing things you could trip over, such as loose mats, rugs, and clutter, making sure you have good lighting, especially on stairs and at night, installing railings and grab bars, making sure your shoes fit well, are supportive, and have soles that aren't slippery, using a chair for bathing and making sure your toilet seat is high enough to get on and off easily, making sure your floors aren't slippery, and paying attention to what you're doing and not rushing. For more ways to make your surroundings safer, see our home safety checklist. You can also learn how to get up after having a fall. Look after your health to lower falls risk. Some health problems can make people more likely to have a fall. This includes health problems such as arthritis, stroke, and diabetes. Some medicines can also increase your risk of falling. You can use our checklist to see if your health or lifestyle may be affecting your risk of having a fall. Here are some things you can do to help lower the chance of a health issue contributing to a fall. 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We may not see as clearly. We also might be less able to judge distance and depth and adjust to sudden light changes. This can affect our ability to see the edges of steps and stairs. Wearing bifocal, trifocal, or multifocal glasses can also make a fall more likely. You can help reduce your risk by getting your eyes checked by an optometrist or ophthalmologist annually, making sure you have good lighting in your home, giving your eyes time to adjust to light changes, and when you get new glasses or have eye treatments, wearing sunglasses and a hat to reduce glare when outdoors, or getting a separate pair of glasses for walking outdoors. You can learn more about how to keep your eyes healthy by completing our module on vision or by downloading our fact sheet on vision. 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
7: Our next article comes from the Aged Care Insight website. It's titled, 1 in 3 Victims of Elder Abuse Seek Help. Only 17% of those go to the police. It's authored by Xanthi Weston and Elizabeth Broadman, and listeners are advised that it discusses themes relating to elder abuse, which may be concerning to some listeners. Australians are once again mourning after the alleged murders of 3 women in New South Wales. With 2 of the victims being 70 and 90 years old, questions are being asked about the safety of older people. Research has long established that older people are less likely to be victims of crime than younger people, with 2 noticeable exceptions: fraud and abuse by people known to them. But why are older Australians so vulnerable to certain types of crime? Have rates changed over time? And what can we do about it? Which crimes most affect older people? Australia has been experiencing a decline in overall crime rates for decades. But one of the most vulnerable populations is often overlooked: older people. We might think the majority of crime experienced by elderly people would be financial scams. However, evidence shows they are victimised at similar rates as other age groups, despite losing more money. Adults 65 and over account for about 26.5% of losses reported to ScamWatch, while only accounting for about 17% of the population. The largest single source of data on the abuse of older Australians is the National Elder Abuse Prevalence Study, run by the Australian Institute of Family Studies. In the past year, it found 14.8% of people aged 65 and over had experienced abuse. Types of abuse varied. This proportion of people aged 65 and over who experienced abuse was made up of those who had experienced psychological abuse, 11.7%, neglect, 2.9%, financial abuse, 2.1%, physical abuse, 1.8%, and sexual abuse, 1%. For all abuse types, around half the perpetrators were family members, but this increased to 64% for financial abuse. This adds another layer of complexity when it comes to reporting. There were other compounding factors increasing the likelihood of becoming a victim: where the person was single or separated, renting, or in poor physical or mental health. People on lower incomes were also more likely to be victims of abuse. Many reported suffering multiple forms of abuse simultaneously. Has it become worse over time? While total scam losses have generally lessened over time, the 65 and over age group was the only group whose total scam losses rose in 2023. The last year data is available, compared with previous years. General rates of people experiencing credit card fraud have increased from 5.9% in 2014-2015 to 10.4% in 2024-25. But older Australians have been less affected than younger age groups. It's hard to know how family violence and abuse has changed over time, as no baseline exists. The 2021 National Elder Abuse Prevalence Study was the first of its kind in Australia. But in Queensland, for example, police recorded significant increases in reported abuse of older people between 2008-09 and 2020-21. Reports were up by 76% for First Nations people and 97.7% for non-Indigenous people. Applications for protection orders from the court involving an older aggrieved person also increased over the same period. While this dramatic change is concerning, it is important to consider these findings could suggest an increase in reporting and policing of abuse, not necessarily an increase in occurrence rates. Underreporting is likely. Crimes against elder Australians are very likely to be underreported, as many victims stay silent, comprising what criminologists refer to as the dark figure of crime, though few studies compare generations directly. In one prevalence study, only one in three victims of elder abuse sought help from anybody, with only 17% of those reporting the abuse to police. Of those who experienced financial abuse, 52% stayed silent, while 39% of emotional abuse victims did not make a report to anyone, as they did not want the perpetrator to get in trouble. Neglect and sexual abuse were only reported 20% and 24% of the time, respectively. Elderly people disclose feelings of shame and embarrassment in reporting experiences of abuse. Victims of fraud in particular reported feeling foolish and fearing judgment if they reported it. A further barrier to reporting abuse is the parent-child bond, with victims citing feelings of obligation to adult children or prioritising help for perpetrators of the abuse. What about family violence? Domestic and family violence can have very significant impacts on older victims and can be fatal. Recently, we've seen the deaths of a 90-year-old woman, allegedly murdered by her grandson, and a 70-year-old woman, allegedly murdered by a man known to her. While specifics are currently unknown and the allegations have not been tested in court, the cases shine a light on a population that is inherently vulnerable. Abuse of older Australians by known parties generally falls into two categories: intimate partner violence and family violence. The latest data available suggests rates of intimate partner violence appear to be lower for older women than for older men. More common for older people is family violence, with national data showing sons and daughters combined are the most common perpetrators of abuse at 18%, well ahead of partners and spouses at around 10%. This confirms it's family, not partners, that is the largest source of abuse for older people. Older women face unique barriers to accessing help when being abused. According to the Australian Institute of Health and Welfare, among hospitalisations of people aged 65 and over in the context of domestic and family violence, the rate for cases involving family members was 9 per 100,000, which is much higher than the rate involving an intimate partner, 5. The same data showed 21% of older women accessing specialist homelessness services had experienced domestic and family violence, compared to 4.8% of older men. What needs to happen? It's clear we don't have the whole picture when it comes to abuse of older people. We need to understand the scope of the current problem, beginning with repeating the national elder abuse prevalence

0: alternative reporting avenues available, not just police, to make reporting safer and easier. This should include GPs, aged care workers, and disability support workers to screen for abuse, as well as banks where fraud victims seek support. And while domestic violence is not specific to older people, they do have particular risks and need different supports. Currently, the majority of services are built around younger couples, as those we consider most at risk. However, this means we may miss what older people experience, particularly abuse by adult children. This means we need more specialised family violence services for older Australians to support victims, as well as provide additional mental health and violence prevention programs for perpetrators. And if this article has raised any concerns for you or anyone you know, the National Sexual Assault, Family and Domestic Violence Counselling Helpline, that's 1-800-RESPECT, is available 24 hours a day, 7 days a week, for any Australian who has experienced or is at risk of family and domestic violence or sexual assault. 1-800-RESPECT can be contacted 24 hours, 7 days a week on 1-800 737 732. That's 1-800 737 732. In an emergency, please call police on 000. That concludes the article, 1 in 3 Victims of Elder Abuse Seek Help. Only 17% of those go to the police, authored by Xanthi Weston and Elizabeth Boardman, and taken from the Aged Care Insight website. And that also concludes this edition of What's News in Aged Care, keeping you up to date with the latest news and more from the aged care sector. 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New episodes of What's News in Aged Care air every Sunday afternoon and are replayed on the following Tuesday afternoon. Check your local programming guide for the exact timings. I'm Matt Bell. It's always a pleasure to have your company for What's News in Aged Care. 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

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On Vision Australia Radio, welcome to selected readings from the 2nd of October publication of The Guardian Weekly, A Week in the Life of the World. I'm Gwen Phillips and I'm your reader today. And we begin with an item from the big story. It's A People's Reboot, asks Edward Porter. As ever more public figures, from Anthropic's Dario Amede to the Pope and Bill Gates, express their fears about the unchecked speed of artificial intelligence development, citizens from US and the UK to India worry that the rush to build the huge resource-hungry data centres to support AI will harm nature and their livelihoods. The popular pushback against data centres speaks to the frustration of those who feel big tech has cut them off from making choices about how they live their lives. Silicon Valley's power players have just been blindsided by Democracy, which has slammed into their program to transform the world with artificial intelligence. A cabal that never doubted the greatness of their ambitions unexpectedly finds their project in the hot seat, forcing them into the unusual position of having to persuade the great unwashed of the merits of their endeavor. So far, the public is not buying it. And for all their high IQs and massively endowed wallets, Silicon Valley's greats don't quite know what to do. Everyday Americans are up in arms against the AI data centers sprouting across their communities. Villages, counties, cities, and states are imposing moratoria and bans on further development. And while the backlash has largely focused on stopping the proliferation of sprawling sites packed with energy-guzzling computer servers, the revolt is not merely NIMBY opposition to local development. Public opinion has also turned sour on the AI project that has called these data centers into being. Some 73% of Americans think that the cost of data centers outweighs the benefits, according to a survey by the Marquette University Law School. The same survey found that 70% of Americans think AI is bad for society. Americans were not always this down on the tech. In 2021, only 37% declared themselves more concerned than excited about the technology, according to surveys by the Pew Research Center. But the share has climbed to 52%. Even 55% of young adults have soured on it. And Democrats and Republicans alike are vastly more concerned than excited. Interestingly, Americans are more mistrustful of the technology than people in other countries. This surely has something to do with the terrifying announcements that have come out of Silicon Valley recently. A widely shared belief that there's at least a 10% chance that AI could cause human extinction has rightly scared many, and follows repeated statements that artificial intelligence will end all jobs as we know them. Assuming we do avoid an AI apocalypse, vague promises of an AI cure for cancer and a universal basic income or some such to replace wages across the economy sound hollow coming from a clutch of out-of-touch billionaires with questionable moral codes in a country with huge holes in its social safety net. The political backlash is built on a deeper discomfort, though, beyond fear of the dystopia threatened by the masters of the valley. A fear fueled by a brooding mistrust in US democracy itself. Distrust of a political system that allowed a group of weird, sci-fi adult plutocrats to pursue a civilization-threatening project behind people's backs. As Henry Farrell, a political scientist at Johns Hopkins University, said, the push against data centers speaks to the frustration of people who don't feel they are making the choices in their lives. People are not wrong about this. As
AI ethicist Rumam Chowdhury pointed out, the dominant narrative out of Silicon Valley that AI systems are becoming so powerful that nobody, including the companies that develop them, can stop them, is a stratagem to avoid responsibility for whatever harm their products may cause, depriving meat and bones humans of any recourse to law. The popular backlash is unlikely to stop the construction of data centers. Donald Trump remains on the side of the moguls, hoping to build an AI future. In response to the backlash, the Environmental Protection Agency is planning to reject the rule that requires states to solicit public input on applications for air pollution permits for industrial facilities like data centers and the power plants that feed them, which could keep locals in the dark until construction starts. Voters' rejection of data centers raises a question about how the technological revolution of our time will deal with intense popular skepticism and navigate democratic governance. It poses a challenge to a technological elite that exhibits contempt towards democratic rule. This is not, of course, the first time that some technological revolution brings about society upheaval without asking for democratic buy-in. And the people who brought about America's transformation from an agricultural society to an industrial powerhouse did not survey farmers about what mechanization would do to their farms. The Luddites of the 19th century England would have loved the chance to put approval of the steam-powered loom to a referendum. But technological change over the last few decades has not delivered the kind of uplift to everyday workers that their ancestors enjoyed as they were displaced from agriculture to join a highly productive industrial labor force. Automation instead has flushed workers without a college degree into a low productivity economy where hotel and restaurant workers, nursing home caretakers, janitors and 7 to 11 cashiers eke out a living on little more than the minimum wage. Americans have earned their skepticism about the wonders of AI. Still, the furious backlash against data centers suggests Silicon Valley's MAGA-friendly strategy may run out of runway. Their allegiance with Trump, whose popularity ratings are plummeting, may start feeling like an anvil around their neck. Abdu al-Sayed, the Democratic socialist running for the Senate in Michigan, said to Jasmine Sun, who publishes a Substack newsletter on AI and Silicon Valley culture, this entire industry feels misplaced, and it's been driven by the interaction between all the worst players. Number one, tech billionaires who are already billionaires, who don't really need more money but want power. And then VC, venture capital firms, who want to make more money. And then big corporations who want to automate your job. So who wins here? Definitely not the people who live there. And from Eduardo Porta, that was A People's Reboot. And now to a spotlight section, and the spotlight is on Germany. Berlin's Mamdani left Erlab looks likely to be mayor, and this comes from Kate Connolly in Berlin. Elif Erlab launched her election bid last autumn with the blunt statement, "People like me are actually not supposed to become mayor in this country." So the fact that the 45-year-old lawyer and daughter of political migrants from Turkey is on the verge of becoming Berlin's next mayor and the capital's first leader of Turkish origin is quite the moment in German politics. The mood at Die Linke's election celebrations after the far-left party came first with more than a quarter of the votes was electric. Erlab, whose candidacy has helped propel the party from the doldrums to the brink of heading a coalition government in Berlin for the first time, was feted as a star. Some commentators suggested Germany was having a Zora Mamdani moment in reference to the Democratic Socialist mayor of New York. One of his advisers was summoned to Berlin to help Erlab before the poll. Her campaign was modelled on that of the veteran US Senator Bernie Sanders.
In our city, love and justice won over hate. This signal goes out into the world, Erlapp said after her victory party. The hate, a pointed reference to the far right, Alternative für Deutschland, which was celebrating coming first in another regional election. Even in liberal Berlin, the Populist Party made considerable gains. With about 26% of the vote, Die Linke outperformed the centre-left Social Democrats and the Greens. It also was well ahead of the Christian Democratic Union, the CDU, the conservative party of the German Chancellor Friedrich Merz, which had previously held the mayor position. A lot is now at stake for Erlapp, who has promised to be a mayor for all Berliners. Erlapp was chosen in particular by the young, 47% of whom voted for her, and who mobilised thousands of otherwise non-voters, thanks in part to intensive door-to-door campaigning and social media, generated most interest with her ambitious promise to take on corporate giants over unaffordable housing in the German capital. She called sky-high rents a defining social issue, saying, "This city belongs to all of us, not to the speculators." Merz has led the charge against Erlapp's plans to expropriate more than 200,000 Berlin flats from their corporate landlords, saying her policy would have calamitous effects on the economy. The Chancellor has said he will push for laws to prevent her plans. Erlapp has pledged to plough on. It is not a given that Die Linke will take control of Berlin's towering Rotes Rathaus, or Red City Hall, named after its red brick. Erlapp's victory has been overshadowed by accusations that Die Linke has failed to tackle anti-Semitism within its ranks, as well as charges that the party has tolerated or even courted the support of criminal gangs. The Social Democrats and the Greens, potential coalition partners, have said they need urgent clarification on these alleged affiliations before they agree to be associated with Die Linke. Die Linke's leadership has repeatedly denied the accusations while vowing to clamp down on any anti-Semitism in the party. Erlapp lives with her husband and two children in a rental flat in her own constituency of Kreuzberg, in southern central Berlin, home to one of Germany's liveliest Turkish communities. Much of her campaigning in the district was carried out in Turkish. Unlike most Turkish migrants, Erlapp's parents did not come to Germany as Gastarbeiter, or guest workers, from eastern Anatolia, but were trade unionists and socialists from Istanbul who were imprisoned after a military coup for their political beliefs. Her mother, Hülya, a well-known feminist in Turkey, was only allowed out of jail because she was heavily pregnant with Erlapp. She and Erlapp's father, Stiluk, a doctor, fled to Germany, where their daughter was born in Munich in 1981. The family experienced a complicated asylum process, which Erlapp has said helped her shape her view of the world. "I've experienced a lot about what it means when authorities make decisions you don't understand. I have also felt racism and discrimination firsthand," she has said. After studying law at the University of Hamburg, she moved to Berlin for legal training, ending up working in the parliamentary group of Die Linke and later switching to the Berlin State Parliament. She said she was inspired to join Die Linke in 2017 in response to the entry of Alternative für Deutschland into the Bundestag. When she was 12, Erlapp says she wanted to become a human rights lawyer to fight against all these injustices I'd seen. Now, she says, "I'm doing what I set out to do, not in a courtroom, but in the political sphere." And that article, Berlin's Mamdani, Left's Erlapp Looks Likely to Be Mayor, was written by Kate Connolly in Berlin. On Vision Australia Radio, you're listening to selected readings from the 2nd of October publication of The Guardian Weekly, A Week in the Life of the World. And now the spotlight shifts to Australia. Diaspora cannot escape Tehran's intimidation. Iranians in Melbourne and Sydney who have dared to protest against the regime fear they are being watched in Australian soil, writes Adeshola Ore.
Saeed's aunt could hear the panic in his sister's voice from 12,000 kilometres away, though she tried to hide it as she delivered disturbing news over a WhatsApp app call. Their mother was on the radar of Iran's feared Islamic Revolutionary Guard Corps, the IRGC, which had accused her of posting criminal content online, she said. In a phone call from a private number in late March, a male voice had warned their mother that her son should stop his anti-regime activism in Australia. Then he uttered the name of Zan's 9-year-old son and the Melbourne suburb they had previously called home. "I was shocked," Zan said. His mind started racing. Should he tell his wife? Was his mother safe? What could happen to his son? Like many Iranian-Australian activists, Zan lives with the lingering feeling that he is being watched. He fears that personal details provided to the Iranian embassy in Canberra as part of his eldest son's passport application in 2017 were passed to the IRGC and used to harass his mother in an attempt to silence him. More than a year after the Albanese government expelled Tehran's ambassador to Canberra over the IRGC's ordering of firebombing attacks on Australian soil, the country's diaspora says Iran continues to threaten, intimidate and surveil community members who speak out against the regime. Zand, an architect who left Iran in 2013, had participated in local protests as part of the 2022 Woman Life Freedom Movement, but it was the brutality of the regime's crackdown on the January protests, with estimates of 30,000 Iranians killed, that propelled him back into public activism. He began organising weekly anti-regime protests in Melbourne. Mehdi Nabian, a wildlife researcher who migrated to Australia in 2023, also began attending protests after discovering that one of his former students had been killed in the January uprising, which was initially sparked by concerns about the country's economic crisis. On Instagram, he posted videos and photos from Melbourne protests as the numbers calling for the regime change in their home country swelled. Nabian assumed he was free from the reach of the regime and could protest freely in Australia. But in June, he received emails from the Iran-based Saman Bank, viewed by Guardian Australia, stating that funds had been withdrawn from his accounts due to judicial orders issued by a branch of the Public and Revolutionary Prosecutor's Office. He has been unable to view the allegations against him as his foreign IP address is blocked from accessing the Iranian website. In March, Iran's Prosecutor General's office warned that Iranians living overseas could have property confiscated or face other legal consequences if they express support for the United States or Israel, state media reported. Nabian, who is the sole breadwinner for his parents in Iran, said a government subsidy to help with the cost of living was stopped when the judicial orders were issued. "I understand I'm not safe even being 15,000 kilometres away from Iran," he said, through a translator that has been verified by The Guardian Australian. In August 2025, the federal government expelled the Iranian ambassador after the Australian Security Intelligence Organisation, ASIO, accused the IRGC of directing at least two attacks against Australia's Jewish community. It found that the Iranian embassy and its diplomats were not involved in the IRGC-directed attacks. The government subsequently announced it would list the IRGC as a state sponsor of terrorism. While some Iranian Australians have been calling for Tehran's embassy in Canberra to be closed since 2022 due to foreign interference concerns, the expulsion of the ambassador has sparked renewed calls within the diaspora, with a petition referred to the Home Affairs Minister last month. Reza Pahlavi, the exiled son of Iran's former pro-Western monarch, who is expected to travel to Australia at an unconfirmed date, has signalled he will ramp up pressure on the federal government to shut down the embassy, which still operates consular services.
In a recent meeting with the coalition's MPs, Paivalavi also raised concerns about intimidation directed at diaspora communities. A 2022 parliamentary inquiry received submissions alleging that Iranian embassy officials, including the consular sector in one case, were among those monitoring and intimidating and threatening diaspora members. Despite the expulsion of

Tehran's top diplomat, there is a persistent fear within the Iranian community that proxy networks, hardline supporters of the Iranian government, and individuals linked to or paid by the regime are involved in the surveillance of critics. In his annual threat assessment in June, Mike Burgess, the ASIO Director General, singled out foreign regimes harassing citizens and permanent residents as one of the major threats to Australia's degrading security environment. Burgess recently told the radio presenter Neil Mitchell's podcast that prominent Jewish Australians could be targeted for assassination by Iran. Burgess's warnings came as the Senate Foreign Affairs, Defence and Trades References Committee began investigating the issue of transnational repression when foreign governments reach beyond their borders to suppress or silence individuals, and foreign interference, including the impact on diaspora communities. Alongside instances of transnational repression, Iranian community members also point to intimidation tactics where it is difficult to determine who is behind them. Weeks after Iranian Australians began holding protests in support of the country's January uprising, the prominent activist Ali Beghzadeh, who had spoken at the demonstrations, was walking to his car outside his home in Sydney when he noticed its rear window was smashed. Beghzadeh said no other vehicles in the street were damaged and nothing was taken. "It's very clear that it's not a coincidence, and someone came and targeted my car simply for the purpose of telling me that they know where I am," he said. While Beghzadeh was not physically harmed, the incident exemplifies the risks diaspora members take when they advocate for change in Iran. In Melbourne, Zant stepped away from his advocacy work when he first received his sister's phone call. But it was his mother's words reminding him of the thousands of young Iranians who lost their lives while protesting against the regime that changed his perspective. She said, "Do whatever you can," he said. "And then I keep going. That's why I'm doing what I do now." An Australian government spokesman said it would not tolerate attempts by foreign governments to promote violence and discord in the country. Despite our strong concerns with its actions, Iran remains a significant regional and international player that impacts on Australia's interests, a statement said. The spokesperson said the Iranian embassy remained open so the government could pursue Australia's national interests and for onshore consular services, but was not an endorsement for the regime's conduct. The Iranian embassy did not respond to questions. And that article, "Diaspora Cannot Escape Tehran's Intimidation," was authored by Adeshola Ore. And now the spotlight moves to Palestine, painstaking task of clearing the rubble of war in Gaza. And this article comes from Seham Tantish in Gaza City. "It took all day to clear a section of the road in the Tel al-Hawa neighborhood in Gaza City. At the end of it, Ahmed Alian, a UN engineer, was exhausted, surrounded by mountains of rubble despite the day's work. I feel as if we are holding a spoon and trying to empty the sea," Alian said, beads of sweat trickling down his forehead after a long, hot day. Alian is part of the World Food Programme, the WFP team, who have been working in the Beirut street, once a busy main thoroughfare lined with shops, offices and homes and filled with traffic and people. But now it is virtually deserted. The road was blocked by piles of rubble. Nearby, a tower stood tilted after some of its concrete foundations were damaged, while displaced families continued to live inside. In some parts of the road, sewage flowed from the ground after the drainage system was damaged by Israeli bombardment. The UN estimates that removing the bulk of the rubble in the Gaza Strip could take at least 7 to 10 years and cost billions of dollars. That would make the removal of war debris in Gaza one of the largest rubble clearance operations in modern history. The estimates of the total amount of rubble in Gaza is 61 million tons. It is approximately 20 times the amount of rubble generated in all wars across the world over the last 18 years, said Jaco Siliez, the UN Development Programme's UNDP Special Representative.

active in Palestine. The clearance teams are working in ruins containing countless bodies and unexploded bombs. So far, 580 kilometres of roads have been cleared, which has in turn made possible the movement of aid trucks, relief teams and residents. However, the reconstruction of Gaza is a huge challenge. After more than 2 years of work, about 907,000 tons of rubble have been removed and more than 300,000 tons recycled and reused. But this represents only about 1.5% of the total rubble. To make things more difficult, the Israeli authorities have banned the necessary equipment from entering Gaza on the grounds that almost any aid that is not food or medicine could be dual use and benefit Hamas. Initially, the WFP work was limited to pushing debris to the sides of roads to create a passage for trucks. But the sheer quantity was overwhelming, and continuing Israeli bombardment during the nearly year-old ceasefire kept adding to the gargantuan task. Meanwhile, the so-called Yellow Line, a demarcation established at the start of the ceasefire last October, keeps creeping forward as Israeli troops seize more territory. The area still accessible to residents and aid workers is barely 30% of the whole of Gaza, making the problem of what to do with the rubble even more acute. One of the ways we have tried to address this problem is by recycling and reusing the rubble in different ways, Cillier said. The UNDP has begun managing 5 rubble-crushing sites across Gaza, where debris collected from roads and damaged critical infrastructure is processed for reuse. The rubble is first sorted to remove non-concrete materials, including metal and steel rods. The concrete is then crushed down to roughly the size of a marble or a very small stone. With major restrictions on the entry of construction materials still in place, engineers are reusing the crushed rubble to repair roads and fill potholes, while some is placed beneath tents and shelters to raise them above rainwater and sewage. More than 2.1 million displaced people are living in tents and temporary shelters. Rubble has become part of the environment in which they live. Its removal has also helped to revive Gaza's local economy. One of the things we have seen is that when we clear the rubble in front of damaged shops and businesses, many of them reopen within around 20 days, Cillier said. Despite the efforts to restore access to residential areas, the remains of homes carries a particular sensitivity. Every meter of rubble may conceal things that cannot be seen from the outside. Rubble in some areas does not represent just debris to people. It represents their entire life and memories. In some cases, there may be bodies still under the rubble. That is why removing it is a very sensitive issue for families and communities, said Nahal Abu Hassan, a member of the WFP team. And from Seham Tantish, that was painstaking task of clearing the rubble of war in Gaza. On Vision Australia Radio, you're listening to selected readings from the 2nd of October, publication of The Guardian Weekly, A Week in the Life of the World. And the spotlight now moves to the environment and Argentina specifically, and Maria de Los Angeles Ophir's article, Patagonia Tourist Town Heeds Warning of Nepal. Deadly flash floods increase sense of urgency for disaster planners in the small town of El Chatelaine, where hiker trail visitors are seldom aware of dangers posed by glacial melting. The images from Nepal stopped Daniela Schmidt in her tracks. A geologist at the University of Buenos Aires in Argentina, she watched the deadly flash floods on the 26th of August tear through everything in their path, people running for their lives as the water and debris swept over the landscape. "I have never seen anything like it," she said. "This one was one of the most catastrophic events on a global scale related to those glacial floods." The shock deepened as the first geological figures emerged, the volume of glacial ice and rock that had collapsed, and the scale of the resulting flow. Schmidt began comparing them with the cases she had studied during her PhD. Very few glacial lake outburst floods, she realized, had reached anything close to this magnitude.
But Nepal also changed the way she saw her own work. Schmidt studies the glacial lake outburst flood, GLOF, that could occur at Laguna Torre in Argentina's Santa Cruz province and its potential impact on El Chatelain, a nearby town known as the country's trekking capital. The disaster already exists on her computer screen. Data, models, flood simulations and maps. According to her studies, if the southern slope of Cerro Solo were to collapse into Laguna Torre at the base of the Torre Glacier, a massive volume of water and flood debris could travel the 8 kilometers to El Chatelain in 20 minutes. The discharge could reach 1,769 cubic meters a second, rushing down the Fitzroy River towards the town and inundating its only access bridge and other critical infrastructure. For anyone in the valley, those 20 minutes would be the window to reach safety. It is the worst-case flood scenario, said Schmidt, adding that in the most conservative analysis, the flow would take between 45 minutes and an hour to reach the town. You can't say it'll happen on a specific day or at a specific time, but society needs to be prepared, she said. It's going to happen. The threat was already changing how El Chatelain prepared for the future, but the disaster in Nepal has brought these risks to the forefront. Although the scale of that event and the El Chatelain scenario differ, Schmidt says a similarity in the mechanism, a mass suddenly plunging into a body of water can trigger a flash flood with immense destructive power. Authorities for Los Glaciares National Park and the municipality of El Chatelain, along with local organizations and various scientific institutions, are working to develop the country's first GLOF early warning system and draft evacuation protocols. We are preparing for the worst-case scenario, said Enrique Rivero, El Chatelain's Secretary of Government. The silhouette of Cerro Solo is unmistakable. The vertical granite peak, rising to 2,121 meters above sea level, is reflected in Laguna Torre amid floating icebergs. That is where the risk begins. The Torre Glacier is estimated to have lost 4 square kilometers of surface area, while its ice thinned by 60 to 70 meters between 1952 and 2023. As the ice retreats, the balance of the surrounding slopes also shifts, a process researchers call a release of stress. This transformation is visible in landslides and rockfalls that leave scars across the mountainside. Between 2002 and 2023, the volume of displaced material increased, while the speed of movement doubled. It moves slowly. But during heavy rainfall or high temperatures, it accelerates in pulses, Schmidt said. As the slopes become unstable, they can slide, dumping a large volume of material into the lake and causing it to overflow. It just needs a trigger. Her models contemplate landslides involving between 8 meters and 13 meters of cubic meters of material. If a mass of that size were to collapse into Laguna Torre, it could generate a wave of up to 5.8 meters high. The wave would travel across the lake at approximately 20 meters a second, reaching the Fitzroy River in just 1 minute and 40 seconds. The municipality has already ordered the dredging of the river channel and the clearing of the riverbed beneath the bridge that connects El Chatelain to the provincial Route 41. But now we are being told that the water level could rise by up to 5 meters, which suggests the bridge could be swept away, Rivero said. The flood could also affect critical infrastructure located just meters from the riverbanks, including gas and power plants, schools and homes. Discussions have already begun on a contingency plan that considers, among other measures, political relocation. If the event were to occur in summer, peaking in December to February, the town would be cut off with more than 27,000 people, locals and tourists alike, stranded. At present, according to local people, there is no signage indicating evacuation routes or instructions, nor do hotels warn guests about the risk.
Horacio Pellezzo, the park superintendent, said the initial studies really weren't alarming or anything of the sort. However, a key new piece of data emerged, Pellezzo said. Alongside the measurements of the slope's movement, sustained melting had created a second body of water within Laguna Torre, the depth of which now exceeds 220 metres. Previous estimates had placed the depth at about 80 metres. Then, in May 2025, an image from the Swiss Alps demonstrated the potential scale of a collapse involving ice and rock. The Birch glacial collapsed onto much of the village of Blatten, burying it in a matter of seconds. Los Glaciares National Park has taken steps to address the risk of the GLOF, including relocating the D'Agostini campsite, rerouting hiking trails, installing warning signs, and establishing an evacuation protocol involving at least 25 personnel to manage potential floods during peak visitor seasons. The response has expanded to include coordination within local and national agencies. The Châtelaine City Council has passed a resolution to develop an evacuation plan, while a detection system with 6 monitoring stations equipped with cameras, sensors and emergency buoys is in development to trigger alerts through sirens, SMS and email. Yet funding cuts have been delayed the implementation, with the estimated cost of $220,000 exceeding the park's current capacity, as noted by Eduardo Marino, a former secretary of the government of El Chatelaine. Let's not talk about GLOFs because it will scare off tourists. That concern is circulating around town, and it is not hard to understand why. A large part of the community relies on tourism for its livelihood. Marino owns a hotel. Bonavergellino runs a bookstore, rents out a cabin, and works as a ski instructor. For them, as for many others, protecting tourism also means protecting their own livelihoods. Marino was asked to drop the subject until the summer season was over. He refused. He knows a day of heavy rain or exceptionally high temperatures could be enough to trigger an event that they are not yet prepared for. For Schmidt, the events in Nepal should serve as a wake-up call, but also as an opportunity. The community and the tourists must be protected and kept safe in the face of this new reality of constantly changing glacial landscapes, she said. And that article, Patagonian Tourist Town Heeds Warning of Nepal, came from Maria de Los Angeles Orfia. And spotlight back to Australia. A baby bonus is no answer to mounting economic challenges, writes Nikki Hutley. Politicians are frequently accused of short-termism, so Australia's intergenerational report, the IGR, is unusual in predicting the big trends affecting the economy and in particular the federal budget over a 40-year horizon. The former Treasurer Peter Costello introduced the concept of the IGR, now in its 7th edition, shortly after the millennium. The idea was to garner support for budget reforms given the challenges that were coming with an ageing population and a shrinking number of workers needed to support them. Oh, for the good old days when the boomer bulge appeared to be the most significant budgetary problem that we faced. With each new IGR, the challenges have been mounting, not just for Australia, but for the whole world. I'm certainly finding it harder and harder to keep my usually optimistic frame of mind in the face of geopolitical pragmatism, rising trade tensions, apocalyptic predictions on AI, fading productivity, the climate crisis, and the demographic change. In one respect in particular, the 2026 IGR's projections represent a watershed moment. Women are projected to continue to have fewer babies over the next 40 years, such that the population growth is expected to slow to just 0.9% over 4 decades, compared with 1.4% over the past 4. And that growth only comes through migration as deaths start to outnumber births. The IGR points out the significance of this slowdown for economic prospects. Our future growth will be held to around 2% rather than the average 3%
we have become accustomed to. This has raised alarm bells among many, but slower overall economic growth doesn't have to be a bad thing. It is the quality of that growth that matters. As the latest IGR lays out, economic growth is driven by the three P's: population, participation, and productivity. Of these three, it is only the latter two that deliver growth with better living standards. Population growth makes the economic pie, as measured by the GDP, bigger, but not the size of our individual slices, as measured by GDP per person. To keep the culinary analogy, as it is an empty sugar hit, I acknowledge, though, that GDP is not a particularly good or complete measure of our well-being. It ignores a multitude of social and environmental impacts. And, of course, the shape of the population matters, as well as its relative size and growth rates. Increasing numbers of older people relative to the number of workforce age people puts a large tax burden on the latter. Unless, of course, we want to cut back on health and aged care, not to mention pension payments for those unable to save for their retirement. Participation and productivity, on the other hand, can deliver a bigger serve that is also a high-protein meal, one that has economic, social, and environmental benefits, if well managed. The IGR tells us the participation rate, the number of us that are in or actively looking for work, will rise a little over the next 15 years, buoyed mainly by many women and older workers. However, after 2040, the participation rate will decline as the population ages. That leaves us entirely reliant on productivity growth to drive per capita economic growth. We've heard this before. Yet Australia's productivity performance has been pretty woeful in the recent years and on a downward trajectory over decades. This is the result of insufficient investment by business, coupled with the apparent evaporation of willingness among governments at all levels to introduce meaningful reforms. Despite this state of affairs, the IGR tells us that productivity growth over the forecast period will average 1.2% a year. What will drive this, Philip? Why, AI, of course. AI appears 1,352 times in this IGR, which tells you just how much is hanging on it. This compares, for example, with just 39 references to that other existential crisis, climate change. We do not know either the timing of the extent to which AI technologies will shift productivity in Australia, nor does it consider its likely impact on the workforce, which the IGR assumes is benign and will have no impact on GDP over the forecast period. Nevertheless, if we put on our rose-coloured glasses and assume we can achieve the forecast level of long-term productivity growth, that is what will deliver sustainable improvements in living standards. But then that the government spends its scarce revenues and political capital on supporting technology uplift rather than pointless policies of the baby bonus type. And let's not equate our economic prospects with women's fertility, but rather with encouraging them participation in the workforce and the resulting increased productivity from greater access to more brain power. And that little opinion piece from Nikki Hutley was: a baby bonus is no answer to mounting economic challenges. On Vision Australia Radio, you're listening to selected readings from the 2nd of October publication of The Guardian Weekly, A Week in the Life of the World. And the spotlight now moves to Brazil with Tom Phillips and Tiago Regero's article, US Plans to Colonize Our Country, Says Lula on Election Eve. Lúcio Inácio Lula da Silva's presidential campaign has accused Donald Trump of wanting to colonize Brazil in order to capture its natural resources by meddling in this month's presidential election. The accusation came in a campaign advert that was published on social media last week by Lula's team and first aired on television last Friday, amid growing fears over the impact alleged U.S. interference could have on the vote.
The TV spot claims the US president is trying to sway the election in favor of Lula's far-right adversary in the election, Flavio Bolsonaro, in order to advance Trump's interests in the South American nation. Flavio Bolsonaro is Trump's candidate, and that's what Trump wants: to colonize Brazil, take our riches, steal our future, and leave us in the dust, the female narrator tells viewers in the minute-long video. The State Department has denied claims that the U.S. is meddling in Brazil's election. Any institution of a ploy to undermine a democratic nation's election is a baseless lie, it said last month in a statement. Writing on X, Lula accused Bolsonaro of wanting to hand our natural resources over to the United States. The left-wing president added, "If it's up to him, Brazil will become a colony again." In the days leading up to the 4th of October first-round vote, Lula and Bolsonaro are neck and neck in the polls. A second-round runoff will be held on the 25th of October if no candidate secures more than half of the votes. In recent weeks, there has been growing alarm in Brazil and overseas about Washington's apparent attempts to influence the result with a campaign of diplomatic and economic pressure, including 25% tariffs on Brazilian imports. Speaking at the UN General Assembly in New York last week, Lula indirectly criticized perceived meddling by the US, telling delegates, "We will not allow the enemies of democracy, internal or external, to attack the will of the people. Brazilian democracy belongs to the Brazilians." Last week, dozens of Democratic members of Congress wrote to the U.S. Secretary of State Marco Rubio to denounce the Trump administration's apparent effort to interfere with and potentially undermine Brazil's elections through a sustained, multifaceted campaign of interference and destabilization. The narrator of Lula's campaign ad cited a series of recent media stories relating to an alleged acts of U.S. meddling. They include reports about the alleged interference of big tech companies, as well as a confidential document sent to electoral authorities by Brazil's intelligence agency warning of a critical level of risk U.S. interference. The campaign video also highlighted recent claims about links between Bolsonaro's campaign and the conservative donor network Rockbridge, which was co-founded by the U.S. Vice President J.D. Vance. Eden Valadares, the communications secretary of Lula's Workers' Party, said the ad was part of efforts to alert the Brazilian people to the ideologically driven U.S. campaign. "We don't believe it will work, but nor will we sit back and do nothing," he said. "President Lula has instructed us to mobilize Brazilian society and to react in the streets," added Valadares, who said a nationwide series of events were being planned. Fears over U.S. meddling are not confined to the Brazilian left. Last week, another of the right-wing candidates in Brazil's election, Renan Santos, also denounced Trump's behavior and said he did not want Brazil to become a U.S. vassal state. "They want to interfere in Brazil's elections to secure satisfactory contracts involving rare earths," Santos said on a social media video. Recalling the U.S. invasion of Venezuela in January, Santos added, "I don't want to see Latin America become an American protectorate." In the letter sent to Rubio, the Democratic politicians wrote that rather than helping defend Brazilian democracy, the U.S. was acting as an agent of interference and destabilization, using diplomatic, economic, and political pressure in ways that risk weakening the country's democratic institutions, undermining confidence in Brazil's electoral process, and inflicting further damage on our relationship with a strategic U.S. ally and trading partner. They asked Rubio whether Trump's administration would commit to respecting Brazil's electoral process and requested a response by the 1st of October. The State Department had not responded to a request for commentary last Friday. And from Tom Phillips and Tiago Rogero, that was U.S. plans to colonize our country, says Lula on election eve. And now to the United States. Showtime. Xi's summit with Trump was pomp with no progress, writes Amy Hawkins.
If the Beijing meeting between Donald Trump and Xi Jinping in May was the stalemate summit, the second round of talks between the presidents of the US and China last week seemed to give up entirely on a breakthrough. Instead, it was described as a celebration of diplomatment rather than diplomacy, where pomp prevailed over progress and where one of the main outcomes was the news that two pandas would be sent from China to the Atlanta Zoo. But what of actual substance? Expectations going into the summit were low, but the outcome somehow still fell short. One of the biggest issues in the US-China relationship is trade. Last year, as Trump unveiled successive rounds of tariffs on Chinese goods, the White House accused China of unfair practices that it said contributed to the loss of 3.7 million U.S. jobs and inflated the trade deficit. The tariffs were supposed to suppress the volume of Chinese inputs and put pressure on China. To some degree, they worked. The U.S. trade deficit with China in 2025 fell to $200 billion, down from nearly $300 billion in 2024. But experts have noted that some of this shortfall is made up for by Chinese goods being shipped to the U.S. via third countries. With the U.S. and China accounting for 43% of the global GDP, their trade war has far-reaching implications for the world economy. So it was a relief when the two countries agreed a temporary truce last year. This is due to expire in November. China was reported to be pushing for it to be extended until the end of Trump's term in January 2029. Last Thursday, it was revealed that Xi's visit had resulted in a mere 2-month extension. William Yang, a senior analyst at the International Crisis Group, said this summit largely achieved symbolism and ritualism over substance. The short extension reflects the level of fundamental differences that still exist between the two countries. China's most powerful response to the tariffs was to block the export of rare earths, critical minerals vital to U.S. manufacturing and military supply chains. Julian Gravitz, who served as a senior China official in the Biden administration, said, "Beijing's retaliation seems to have had a profound effect on Trump and his administration's willingness to take risks vis-a-vis China. The summit failed to achieve any meaningful progress on thorny issues in the U.S.-China relationship, such as artificial intelligence, Taiwan, the wars in Iran and Ukraine, and human rights. On Taiwan, which Beijing considers to be the most important issue in the relationship, Xi put pressure on Trump to weaken the U.S.'s support for the self-governing island that China claims as its own. According to the Chinese readout of the meeting, Xi told Trump he hoped the U.S. side will adhere to the correct position of opposing Taiwan independence. For the U.S. to state it opposes Taiwanese independence would be a rhetorical shift from the current position of does not support such a claim and would be a move welcomed by Beijing. Trump has not yet commented on whether he agreed to such a statement. But it does seem he is no closer to approving a $14 billion arms sale package for Taiwan, a sale that Beijing would like to see disappear completely. U.S. Senate Democrats lambasted Trump for failing to deliver agreements on the economic and security issues that will shape America's future. Trump ignored recent warnings about the danger posed by AI, writing on social media last Thursday, "I want to leave it exactly where it is," adding, "That is China's position also." For China, the lack of big news from the visit is a win in itself. "The summit went excellently from the Chinese perspective," Thomas said. "Xi got a huge amount of respect from the American president, the full state visit treatment, and really great images beaming back to China of the Chinese and the American presidents without having to make any meaningful concessions or compromises." And that article showed Times Xi's summit with Trump was pomp with no progress was authored by Amy Hawkins.
And now to some items from the Global Report. In Italy, Meloni puts limit on foreign pupils in classrooms. The government has been accused of ramping up divisive rhetoric ahead of the next year's general election after it passed a decree aimed at capping the number of newly arrived migrants in classrooms and banning the burqa and niqab in schools. The Prime Minister, Giorgia Meloni, who leads the far-right Brothers of Italy party, said her government had approved what she called common-sense measures that do not divide but genuinely help to integrate. Writing on social media, she said the measures included a limit of 30% in classrooms for students who do not adequately know Italian. In South Africa, at least 27 dead after two mass shootings, police say.

with AK-47 assault rifles and pistols opened fire at a bar in Wedela Township, about 80 kilometers southwest of Johannesburg. At least 15 other people sustained gunshot injuries. In a separate statement, police said 10 people had been killed in a mass shooting at Luande near Cape Town. Another 11 people were wounded in that shooting. Police said they were searching for multiple suspects without giving an exact number. And in Canada, rat-free region shattered after dead rodent found. The province of Alberta lost its proud status of being officially free of rats after a dead rodent was found in the town of Bowden. Alberta's reputation as a firewall against rodent infestation took a hit when Bowden called on the province's rat patrol to investigate a dead rat. The province has actively fought rats from entering at all other 7 decades. Today, there are dedicated telephone lines and email address to report rats. But while the Rat Patrol receives hundreds of calls each year, it says the vast majority of muskrats, voles, and field mice. So those were some items from the Global Report. And that completes our readings from the 2nd of October publication of The Guardian Weekly, A Week in the Life of the World. I'm Gwen Phillips. This program is produced in our Adelaide studios and can be heard regularly at this time here on Vision Australia Radio, VA Radio on digital, and online at varadio.org.

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5: 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Well, here we are. We found ourselves in the studio again this week. How are you, Simon?

0: I'm excellent, thanks, Andrew. How are you going?
1: Really well, really good.
0: It's a great time of year.
1: It is.
0: Andrew, people might notice that we often try to frame our programs in and around certain awareness days or certain awareness months or weeks. And I just wanted to bring attention to something that coincides with the fact that on October 6th is Cerebral Palsy Day. Now, Andrew, have you got some information there about Cerebral Palsy Day?
1: Yes, World Cerebral Palsy Day is the 6th of October, as you've mentioned. And it's a recognition day focusing on celebrating and empowering people with cerebral palsy and raising awareness of rights.
0: Because I also wanted to bring attention to a fundraising event that one of our friends of the program, Taylor Tassif, who has cerebral palsy. And when we first met Taylor, she told us that she doesn't call it cerebral palsy. She says CP stands for Cool People Syndrome. And Taylor Tassif is one of the coolest people going around. And she is a hardworking, dedicated person to not only raising awareness to disability rights and disability advocacy. And she often does fundraising for Telethon. And she's doing some fundraising for Telethon right now. And Andrew, you got the information there that Taylor has shared with us to tell us all about her fundraising for Telethon.
1: That's right. And Telethon, of course, is a huge fundraising event that's been running in Perth for many, many years through Channel 7. And they've raised millions and millions of dollars over the years. And it's a terrific thing to encounter.
0: And it is mainly to do with the Children's Hospital and Children's Health Services. And given that Taylor, as we mentioned, has cerebral palsy, she had a lot to do with the Children's Hospital. So she's one of these people that giving back to something that helped her out and has helped out families over many years. Yeah, so what's the event that she is doing?
1: Well, it's a telethon appeal, and she's named it a really snappy title of Taylor's Terrific Telethon Quest. It's quite alliterative. And yeah, it's on now. So if you actually just Google Taylor's Terrific Telethon Quest, it'll take you there, and it takes you to a Channel 7 telethon website, and you just go from there to make your donations.
0: Say it again for us, Andrew.
1: Yeah, it's fun to say this. Taylor's Terrific Telethon Quest.
0: So this week we are going to be talking about hidden disabilities, and I was inspired to bring this program to you today because during the week of 18th to the 24th of October is Invisible Disabilities Week. Invisible Disabilities is an organization based in America, and they try to help people who have this broad thing called invisible disabilities, as we like to say here in Australia. Now, Andrew, you got there's a theme for Invisible Disabilities Week?
1: Yes, there is. So it's bringing awareness and education and support to your family and friends and co-workers and community around the world during the Invisible Disabilities Week.
0: And one of the topics and themes that they talk about in the Invisible Disabilities organization is the theme of belief. We believe you. And it's talking about valuing people's own lived experience with whatever it is that they have, be it a disability, a chronic illness, severe pain, chronic pain, and all these different things that can come under the hidden disability or invisible disability umbrella. And it's simple things like just letting people know that you see them and you believe in them and you value them as individuals and as people and as someone that has a hidden disability. Myself, I am vision impaired, so that often comes across as a hidden disability. And for those of you who are my Facebook friends or follow me on Facebook, you might notice that I have a sunflower as part of my Facebook personal profile. And I did that for two reasons. One is because I like sunflowers and it looks pretty and looks bright, and I like to be pretty and bright. I don't know how pretty I am, and sometimes I'm not sure how bright I am, but that's a whole nother story. But I was also aware that the sunflower is hidden disability symbol, and that's how here in Australia, New Zealand and other places, as we'll learn shortly, use that symbol to recognise people who have a hidden disability. Just like someone like myself who has vision impairment and uses a white cane as a form of identification to help tell people that I'm vision impaired, the sunflower is a tool, a symbol that can help generate conversations within the community to let people know in a very subtle, very unique and individual way that I have a disability and it's not quite obvious to everyone. So coming up shortly, you'll be hearing from Sandy Facey, who is the head of Hidden Disability Sunflower in Australia and New Zealand. And if you're listening to the podcast, I will share that link to that website to find out more about the Sunflower organization, which is a worldwide organization. And please listen to this wonderful conversation I had with Sandy coming up for you now. Sandy, hello.
2: Hello, Simon. How are you?
0: Good, thanks. Can you tell us your title and the organization you work for there, please?
2: So I'm the head of the Hidden Disability Sunflower, Australia, New Zealand. And I work for a beautiful not-for-profit called Bailey House, located here in Melbourne.
0: And can you tell us what Hidden Disability Sunflower is?
2: Yeah, it's a global initiative that supports people with non-visible disabilities, and it originated in the UK. And at Gatwick Airport, I can tell you a little bit about the background. So, in 2016, the accessibility team at Gatwick Airport recognized that some of the passengers had non-obvious disabilities. It was more of a focus for the customer experience or passenger experience team to focus on people with a visible disability or walking device, etc. And they felt quite comfortable getting people from point A to point B. However, what they soon found was that there were people with non-visible disabilities and medical conditions that might need support, assistance, or a little bit of time. And so the sunflower was chosen as a symbol to reflect the idea of confidence, growth, and strength shown by people with non-visible disabilities. And I think really the symbol to me is, you know, the sunflower itself follows the sun. It's joyful. It can also be used incredibly discreetly as well. So it's not loud and proud unless you want it to be. So that's where it originated from. And now it's wrapped itself around about 380 airports globally. And then it reached the shores of Australia in early 2019, 2020.
0: And in broad general terms, what would be some of the disabilities that we know about that would be considered to be a hidden disability?
2: That's a great question. So again, let's not get too caught up on hidden, invisible, et cetera. It's more about what the day-to-day challenges are and the barriers that are out there in the environment that prevent people from living their daily lives the way that they would like to. So the disabilities or the medical conditions can be permanent, temporary, or situational. There's never any proof that's needed in order to wear a sunflower. And Simon, you might be really surprised to find out that there's over 950 different non-visible disabilities and medical conditions. Mm-hmm. And this, again, I know I'm preaching to the choir here, but statistically speaking, one in five Australians have a disability. And of that number, up to 90% are non-visible or non-apparent.
0: And
2: that's big. It's a big number.
0: It is big. And I guess the sunflower is a shortcut to that type of conversation, yeah?
2: Yeah, that's exactly right. So when you're comfortable with whomever you're engaged in a conversation with and you choose as your own choice to share your personal story, well, that's fine, right? But when you're in public and you're trying to navigate, or even in the workplace, and you're trying to navigate from point A to point B, the sunflower represents that option to identify that you might need a little bit more time or support. So it gets less and less about why you wear it and more about how can I help you? And that's where the conversation starts. And it's also indicative, Simon, in public for a pause. So I can speak on my own behalf with my own non-visible conditions. I get quite anxious in public places. I do speak publicly. I'm a singer-songwriter. I'm on stage a lot. But I do find myself, like, as an example, if I'm going through a checkout, say an Aldi, and I've got a lot of people around me, I get quite anxious, you know, for whatever reason. And I find that when someone identifies with the sunflower, there's a pause that's taken. And it's a pause by the staff member who is aware of the sunflower, preferably from a company that's subscribed to the initiative and has watched the awareness training. And they are ready and willing to say, how can I help you with the values of being kind, patient, not non-judgmental, and just providing people with a little bit more understanding.
0: How do organizations, businesses, and so on get involved with this? And what's the process? And do they come to you? Do you ask them to, do you want to participate?
2: Yeah, Simon, what a great question. So when I first started in early 2020 or 2021, there were a handful of early onboarders that were members of the initiative that had joined predominantly through the UK. And when Bailey House became the sole distributor and now franchisee of the program here in Australia, their first objective was to ensure that there were places for people who wear the sunflower to go, because essentially the sunflower doesn't mean anything if people go places and no one knows mm-hmm. what it represents. Yep. So it was really, really important for businesses to get on board. So what started back then, which was 6 years ago or so, with a handful of really lovely members, has now grown to over 1,000 members. So it's a bit of a dual approach. So where the rubber really hit the pavement for us was, I believe, when New South Wales Transport and Sydney Trains onboarded. And we went from a small business being run out of a not-for-profit to now I've got to put my thinking cap on with my very small team and say, right, we've got to scale. We have to make sure that, again, let's talk about WA. Wonderful, wonderful work being done in WA right now with public transport and some of your stadiums and your councils. You've got numerous councils that have onboarded as well. So it's kind of a dual approach. We're very small, so we proactively try to reach out to businesses and speak in front of groups and conferences to share how easy it is to get involved. But also we have businesses that reach out to us, no matter the size. Like it could be a mom and pop shop down the road that wants to join and become sunflower friendly, or it could be Services Australia, who are a corporate member of ours and have rolled out across the country. So the concept is the same regardless of the size of the business. And it's super simple. You can just jump on our website and join. And then we take you through a whole onboarding process. And depending on what subscription level that business chooses to engage with us, there's all sorts of wonderful opportunities around lunch and learns and webinars, all sorts of things that we offer, programs, projects that we support, and we look at it like a partnership.
0: You just mentioned the word subscription. What do you mean by that?
2: So essentially, it's a portal. So the company that subscribes to the initiative, there's a fee, and it's an annual fee depending on the size of the company. It can range from anywhere from $100 to $2,500. It just depends on the level and size of the business and how many employees will be accessing the training, etc. But the training itself is housed in a SCORM file that sits on a learning management system. And then we direct, or the organization directs its employees to watch the training. Training's less than 10 minutes long. It's an awareness piece. And then there are some tools that are utilized. One is the lanyard, the green and yellow lanyard that you would have seen mm-hmm. around or had been talked about or described. And then equally as important is the I Support lanyard, which is white with sunflowers on it. And that I Support is the allyship. Those are the lanyards or the pins that indicate to people that I have watched the training and or have listened to the training, and I am here as a safe person to speak to if you need support. And much to what you were just saying, Simon, it's someone you wouldn't have to explain yourself to. And I think that's the crux of the sunflower, is it becomes the voice of someone who is really tired of having to share why they need to use a specific toilet. Like no one really needs to have to share their personal medical information as to why they wear a stoma bag or why, you know, it gets well beyond that. And it's more about that conversation of how can I support you? 30% of the time, people are just looking for a place to sit down in public.
1: On Vision Australia Radio, you're listening to In Plain Sight with Simon Chong and me, Andrew Williams. Our guest this week is Sandy Facey, who is the head of Hidden Disabilities Sunflower for Australia and New Zealand. And now it's back to Simon and Sandy.
0: So you mentioned a number, I can't remember what it was, how many members you said you had that were these organizations?
2: Oh, we have over a thousand business members. So, and they range from, you know, we have 85 councils across the country. We have a cohort of healthcare, early onboarding hospitals in WA, which has been fantastic. Fiona Stanley, I'm just trying to think of some of the other places out in WA. Yeah. Your public transport system has come on board. And again, it's not about getting it right straight away. It's about starting that journey, and it's about progress, not perfection. So it's starting somewhere, and also providing your employees and providing your colleagues with enough information that they stay curious. And that's really what the initiative wants to accomplish. As far as what our aims are, is it's all around raising awareness and having people understand that we're all as different as our fingerprint, aren't we? You know, and unfortunately, we're not all as understanding as we should be. And you know, the principles sound quite basic, you know, be kind, do not judge, show respect. But when you're in an environment that can be somewhat triggering, it's a great gentle reminder of those principles. So
0: it is,
2: you know,
0: and then today we are finding it harder and harder to find generous and kind, thoughtful people who have the time and the patience to be with each other.
2: It's sad, because there are so many tools out there that are technically, you know, as technology progresses, and I'm closer to retirement than I am my early stages, but I stay on top of all of, you know, the tools and for accessibility, it's you know, universal design has been amazing. And I get all of that. Like, I get the fact that we have to progress as a society, but I don't think we should get away from human connection. And there's nothing better than to have, you know, that thoughtful gesture, you know, whatever that may be. And to everyone, it's something different, right? Like, it might be someone holding my hand, or it might be a gentle smile, or, you know, that's really what the symbol of the sunflower represents. And because it's a global brand, you know, that same person that leaves an airport in some distant airport, wherever that might be, and lands here in Australia, and then proceeds to visit a museum or get on public transport, I mean, that symbol never wavers. So it's super important to have as many businesses on board, and not only for their customers, but for their colleagues. And that's another shift. The biggest shift that I've seen in the 6 years of being affiliated with this initiative, or 5.5 years, is the shift in when it first arrived. It was an airport aviation initiative. It was a passenger initiative. It was a patient initiative. It was taking care of your customer. And now what I realize, and what I've seen over the course of the last 18 months to 2 years, is there's been this shift that's equally as important. So if you extrapolate that statistic of 1 in 5, and then up to 90%, and you assess your workforce, and you say, well, I didn't realize that we had so many people that potentially could have disability, perhaps need support, like need a bit more understanding in the workplace. The reason why they don't know is because people don't feel safe enough. They feel that if they were to share they question, you know, where is that information going to be housed? You know, someone told me to fill out a form. To me, I think that's the wrong approach. Sure, there's some policies and procedures that we have to follow, Simon. Don't get me wrong. I get that we have to, you know, we have to cover the risk of XYZ. But what I think the shift should be is it starts with a conversation. It starts with a manager saying to their employee, hey, I noticed that you're wearing the sunflower. Is there something I can help you with? Is there something in the job that I can help you with? That starts a much better conversation than someone getting delivered a form saying, you know, fill this out and do this and do that, because people are apprehensive. And the fact that a business becomes sunflower friendly, that's proactively telling a talent pool that isn't even onboarded yet with your business that, hey, I can actually walk into this business and feel comfortable talking and sharing my story. And I think that's the most powerful thing. Now, are we there yet culturally, workplace culture? No. You know, but I think it's a shift. I don't want to go back. I mean, I've been in the workplace since 1988. Like, I don't want to go back to where we were in the 80s and the 90s, where, you know, the managers keep their doors shut and there's, you know, egos and power mm-hmm. and all of this sort of thing. I think, or I believe, that the sunflower normalizes human condition.
0: Yep.
2: And that's what I feel. I feel, and the best thing that could ever happen is have an executive become a sunflower wearer. Mm. And I've seen it time and time again in across Australia and in New Zealand, where all of a sudden, you know, you'll have someone from an executive team identify with wearing a sunflower, and better yet, even sharing their story. Sure. So powerful, Simon.
0: It is. Do you have any numbers of how many people have registered, individuals who have registered to be a participant of the Sunflower?
2: No, I don't have that information.
0: That's okay.
2: But I can tell you that, you know, we have 22,000 followers on Instagram. We pack and ship what we call a B2C channel, which is business to consumer. But you can jump on our website mm-hmm. and you can purchase a lanyard, and we pack and fulfill those orders twice a week. Our Bailey House clients that I spoke of earlier, that part of their work training and enhancement for what we call day programs, they do packing and fulfilling, which is wonderful. So they pack twice a week, and we could pack anywhere from 100 to 200 orders per week.
0: Do you know what brings people, like an individual, to say, I think I will participate in this. I think I want to wear the sunflower.
2: I think the more an individual educates themselves on what it means and what it doesn't mean, because there is some misinformation out there. Like, it's not a get out of jail free card. It's yes. not affiliated with the NDIS. We're not government funded. It is a choice to wear it, and you can wear it discreetly. It only works when you're in an environment where people recognize the mm-hmm. sunflower. So if you go, okay, I'm going to wear my lanyard and I'm going to go outside and I'm going to waltz around, you know, assuming everybody knows what it means, we're still not there yet.
0: No.
2: We haven't reached public awareness, the masses of that, but we will potentially one day get to that point, which is great. I also think, you know, reflecting on disability in general, and I'm sure this is talked about a lot in many different circles, is the concept of, you know, am I disabled enough? Am I, you know, like, if I compared myself to someone else? And I think we need to really get away from that sort of self-criticism mm. because I think what we have to realize is that the barriers that are in society aren't just physical barriers. Those barriers can be mental, mm. that can have to do with psychological safety. There's a lot of different barriers that if we had a tool that we could utilize to indicate, hey, today, maybe not tomorrow, but today I need a little bit more support. And something as simple as, I'll just give you an example in workplace. Say there's someone who today doesn't want to turn their camera on in a meeting. 10 years ago, if you didn't have your camera on in a meeting, you would be, mm. you know, your manager would be going, you know, why yep. don't you have your camera on? In today's workplace culture, where we need to be moving to is an inclusive workplace where people feel that they can authentically arrive as themselves. And that may be on that particular day, not having their camera on.
0: How do people get involved with the Hidden Disability Sunflower, and how can we reach your organization?
2: Yeah, so the website is www.hdsunflower.com. So H mm-hmm. as in hidden, D as in disability, hdsunflower.com/AU. And so you have a couple different options. You can tick on the flag and you can see all the different countries. There's heaps of different countries that are rolling out the sunflower across the globe, which is amazing. In South America, the sunflower is now officially the symbol for non-visible disability, which I think is amazing. It sits alongside the iconic wheelchair. And I think that is really amazing, because there should be a spot for everyone that needs extra support. So if you are a consumer who simply wants to identify as a sunflower wearer, you can go to one of our lovely members on our sunflower map and potentially get a complimentary sunflower lanyard, like as an example, Perth Airport. However, you can also go onto our website and have one shipped directly to your house. And we have a wristband and a pin, et cetera.
0: What are your thoughts about Invisible Disability Awareness Week, which is in the last week of October? What do you feel about these kinds of awareness weeks, and what do you think they hope to achieve, and what do you want them to achieve?
2: Oh, I think they're amazing. So although, like I mentioned earlier, we are not affiliated with that particular week, we do share lots of information about it. I think anytime there is an awareness piece, it's great. I would love to find a time where, you know, it's just common conversation to be had every day, all day. But if it takes an awareness day, I think it just gives people an opportunity to learn more and to understand that if you don't have challenges right now in your life, or you don't know someone who potentially does, one day you will.
0: That's exactly right.
2: Right. So it's learning and staying curious, Simon.
0: It is. On that note, Sandy, we have to wind the show up now. So I'd like to thank Sandy Pacey from Hidden Disability Sunflower in Australia and New Zealand for joining us in the studio today. And thanks for joining us, Sandy.
2: Thank you so much for the opportunity. I really appreciate it. Have a wonderful day.
0: You too. And that's all we've got time for this week, everybody. And thanks for joining us once again on In Plain Sight on Vision Australia Radio. Speak to you next time. Bye for now.
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8: On Vision Australia Radio, you're listening to The Seeing Eye Doc Show with me, your host, Harriet Moffat. Today I have two guests. The first is Dr. Ash Mooney, Seeing Eye Doc's vet lead. We're going to be talking about body condition score and weight management, and Ash is going to be giving some tips about keeping your dog at a nice healthy weight and why that matters. Then I'm going to be joined by Puppy Development team lead for an interview from the archives about enrichment. So we've got some nice tips today to keep your dog happy and healthy. I hope you enjoy.
9: Ash, thanks for joining me on the show today.
10: Thanks for having me, Harriet.
9: Could you please just remind us what your role is and introduce yourself?
10: Yeah, so my name is Ash Mooney. I am the lead veterinarian at Seeing Eye Dogs Australia.
9: So we wanted to talk a bit about weight management for dogs and body condition score. What do those types of things mean, or what's the significance of them?
10: Yeah, so weight management in dogs can be kind of tricky because there's lots of different breeds and shapes and sizes of dogs, and it can be really confusing to try to figure out how many kilograms a dog should actually be. And it's also logistically difficult to actually pick up a quite large dog and get it on a scale, since most human scales aren't really designed for dogs. Sometimes it's a bit of a pain for people to go to their vet clinic to try to weigh the dog on a proper dog scale. So sometimes the number doesn't have a whole lot of practical meaning for us. An easier way of kind of measuring if your dog or a dog you're caring for is too overweight or maybe a bit too thin is to do something called body condition scoring. And that's where we use a couple of different parameters to look at the amount of fat on the dog's body and determine its body condition from there, and therefore whether or not it's at the appropriate weight.
9: And what is so important about keeping the weight appropriate?
10: So with dogs that are too thin, I'll start with that. The biggest risk is malnutrition. So if they aren't getting enough calories in, they might not be getting enough vitamins and minerals in. And you can run into systemic side effects from that. So it depends on what specific nutrients you are deficient in, but they can have metabolic disorders. They can have issues where their bones are more fragile. They can have lots of other symptoms, a lot of issues managing their temperature, especially when it's cold. But the signs are kind of varied. And honestly, seeing dogs that are too thin is very rarely the case. I would say in the most cases, I'm seeing dogs that are very overweight. And some of that has to do with public perception, where people are so used to thinking that dogs should look like they are overweight, that they then think that that's the normal. So sometimes I actually get quite fit dogs coming in and people are like, oh my God, they're too thin. When in fact, they're actually a perfect weight. And we've just been conditioned to think that the overweight ones are what normal looks like. In terms of health effects of being overweight, there is a lot of research that shows that being overweight can reduce a dog's lifespan by a couple of years. And this is because it can really impact their immune system by making it not work as effectively. They can develop metabolic disorders where their hormones aren't working correctly. And they can also have more serious complications of arthritis and joint issues. Like if a dog tears its ACL or its cruciate ligament, that's more likely to happen in an overweight dog. And being overweight is going to make it much harder for them to recover from an injury like that and possibly cause a worse outcome. Even if you pursue the normal treatments like surgery or something like that, your outcome may be worse overall if the dog starts out overweight.
9: And in puppies, are there any kind of lifelong effects on their joints or their health if they are overweight?
10: Yeah, so puppies are a bit different. Baby animals in general are a bit different from adults in that we metabolize fat differently when we're very young and still growing. So when an animal is a puppy, they're actually creating more fat cells. So the chunkier they get, the more individual cells they have. And all those cells are kind of stacking on top of each other. Once they reach adulthood, you never make more fat cells from that point. That's why things like liposuction exist, because once you get rid of the cells, they're gone forever. So essentially, you don't want the puppy to start out having too many fat cells, because even if you shrink all those fat cells with diet and exercise, it's starting at a baseline level of more fat cells than a dog that was a healthy weight while it was still quite young.
9: Did you say that there's potentially a higher risk of things like hip dysplasia and elbow dysplasia if they're really chunky growing up?
10: Yeah. So in terms of risk, hip dysplasia and elbow dysplasia are things that are usually an anatomical issue, and you're usually born with it, or it kind of develops through maturity as the skeleton kind of gets bigger and changes and all of that. What being overweight does, if you are a dog that has hip dysplasia or elbow dysplasia, is it just puts a lot more load on those joints that are already not formed quite correctly. So you can imagine if you have like a wooden pole and you put one book on top of it, that book is probably going to be able to balance pretty well. If you put 20 books on top of it, that pole might start to bend, it might snap, it might not be the correct shape anymore, and that leads to other consequences. So overloading an already kind of dodgy joint is only going to make the situation worse, and it's going to make the situation worse more quickly.
9: So what are we looking for when it comes to the kind of ideal body condition score of a dog?
10: So there's three measures of a body condition score. The first step is you run your hands along the dog's ribs and you're feeling for gentle pressure. And you're feeling for the ribs with gentle pressure. So if you're starting to kind of really dig your fingers in there to feel the ribs, or you can't feel them at all, the dog is a bit overweight. If you don't have to put any pressure whatsoever, or the ribs are just really standing out, then the dog is too thin. So first step is feeling with your fingers along the rib cage. Second step is looking at the dog from above. So if you're looking from kind of towering over them, you want to be able to see on their waist kind of a nice tuck, as if the waist kind of comes in and back out, almost like that kind of classic hourglass silhouette that's much more pronounced in like a human wearing a dress, but it still exists to some degree in a dog when you're looking at them from above. And then the next step, the third step, is to look at them from the side and see if they have a bit of a tuck on their abdomen area. So the abdomen should kind of tuck up just before it meets their back legs, and then it goes down into the back legs. Dogs that are overweight look a bit more like a box. So it's kind of like there's no tuck at all, and it just kind of goes straight from belly to legs. Dogs that are really, really thin, that tuck might be super pronounced and really overtly obvious.
9: In my dogs, though, I do find that they both of them, and it may be because it's the mother and the daughter, they've got like kind of skin that's a bit flabbier. Like, as in, it's not, they're not fat, but the skin kind of goes between like the legs and the waist. So I kind of have to like poke the skin in, and then they're fine. Like the tuck is like almost hidden by a layer of skin. Does that make sense?
10: Yeah, that is quite weird. Common in dogs, like especially if they are like an ex-breeding mum dog, you know. Giving birth to a lot of puppies does things to the body. Things don't always bounce back the way they did before. And that's fine if the shape has kind of changed. Not all healthy weight dogs are going to have this perfect tucked appearance with the waist and the really kind of nicely felt ribs that aren't just jumping out at you. It's more about the bigger picture. So as long as a couple of those things are kind of aligned, if your animal has a slightly different body shape, then that's okay. It's just more about kind of the overall picture and whether or not they're overall healthy.
9: Okay. And no, I just think it's funny because yeah, I mean, even the daughter who is very athletic, and you can see where the kind of like ribs go out, and then you can see where there is a tuck. It's just that then there's skin beneath that. Even, yeah, she's had no puppies and she still just looks a bit like that. And then the other puppy has, you know, kind of a bit of a thicker, like sausage body, but then a good tuck on the side. So it's just really interesting that they all look deceitfully fat in different ways. And then I have to look at one of the other angles to work it out.
10: Yeah. And sometimes with a growing dog as well, it can be really hard to tell because they grow so rapidly that maybe one week they're going to look a bit chubby. And then the next week they've had a growth spurt and they suddenly look super, super thin because they haven't put weight on in the same kind of ratio as how much taller they've grown. So with a young dog, you can have some variation. I'm not super upset about it if they're slightly overweight or slightly underweight when they're growing, because it's hard to manage these things. But it's more if they're like grotesquely over or underweight at that kind of important growth stage where things start to become a bit of a problem.
9: And what are some of the, I guess, symptoms of a dog being overweight health-wise that you might find? Like if you're someone that maybe struggles to see it, are there impacts that you might notice?
10: So you might notice a dog kind of slowing down, not being as energetic. Maybe they don't jump in and out of the car as easily as they used to. Maybe they're putzing out on a walk. Maybe they have a ravenous appetite. I think a big red flag for me as a vet, because there are some other diseases that can cause uncontrollable weight gain, even if you're feeding the dog very little. My big red flags are a dog that is really hungry all the time, will eat anything that you put in front of it, but it's either gaining heaps of weight or it's losing heaps of weight despite that happening. Or alternatively, a dog that wants nothing to do with its food. Maybe it's 2 pieces of kibble a day and it's still putting on weight. That might mean that there's something underlying going on. And when you bring the dog to the vet, it's always really important to kind of comment on what their appetite's like, what their eating habits are like. Be honest about what foods you're giving them. You know, if they're on 2 cups of kibble, but they're also getting half of your cheeseburger later that night, probably not the most balanced diet. Even though you're feeding them the amount of kibble that it says to on the bag, you're still adding on extra calories to that. So treats still count in the calorie count of the dog.
9: Very unfortunate for the dogs in my care, at least. I think that they would love it if you'd said that that would be a myth and yada, yada, yada, please feed more treats. I'm sure that would be their interpretation. However, I do know that they are very fit and healthy the way that they are, and they are happier and healthier for it. You know, still sad.
10: Yes. Yes. My dogs are also disappointed about that as well. Something that I do with my own dogs and what some people might be able to do with theirs is I'll use a combination of slow feeders and also lower calorie food. So a lot of brands out there produce low calorie food. For example, Royal Canin has a satiety diet, which is for weight loss. And then they also have a light diet, which has less calories, but they've increased the fiber ratio. So the dog thinks that they're eating the same amount of food. It looks like the same amount of kibble, but a lot of it is cut with fiber. So the calorie content of the volume is lower. So the dog is still happy. They get to eat as much as they think they should. And you're happy because your dog isn't gaining and gaining and gaining weight. The slow feeders are helpful in that they slow the dog down. Because sometimes, I'm sure we've all experienced eating really, really quickly. You feel like you eat all, and then you stop eating and you feel sickeningly full. Whereas if you ate slower, you might have been able to pick up on your body saying, hey, I'm actually getting a bit full. I don't think my stomach can fit this in me anymore. Maybe let's just stop here. So by slowing them down, maybe they'll still eat the whole thing, but they'll still feel a bit more full afterwards.
9: I do find that things like Kongs and stuff are quite helpful for that. If you know, grab part of that meal allowance, freeze it, put it in a Kong, you know, it takes them longer, it gives them some enrichment, but they don't necessarily have any extra calories. It's just part of what they were going to be getting anyway, but presented in a way that's more fun and interesting. I feel like so many of our labs just love a frozen Kong.
10: Yeah, and that's a really important thing too. Like, it's mentally enriching for them to eat in that way. With a lot of other types of animals, sometimes you might do foraging toys. That's something I've recommended for birds that I've cared for before. Or maybe you have two food bowls on opposite sides of the room and the animal has to kind of finish one and then it has to walk all the way other to the other side. So it gets a little bit of exercise and then it can eat the other half. That being said, I'll just caveat that I've mentioned exercise around feeding. You always want to make sure you're not doing strenuous exercise for about an hour before and after feeding, just because of the risk of GDV in dogs, which is gastric dilatation and volvulus, which is essentially where the stomach gets too full and then it can flip on itself when they exercise. And that becomes a very, very serious emergency very quickly. So don't exercise your dogs heavily before and after meals. It's more like, you know, make them take a couple more steps to get to their bowl kind of thing.
9: Or just kind of using that brain to like kind of slowly wander around the hallway, like bashing a wobble Kong around.
10: Yeah, exactly.
9: When it comes to losing weight, if your dog is overweight, if you've recognized that, are there any other tips that you have other than potentially reducing that food or considering swapping to a lightweight food?
10: Increasing routine exercise can be quite helpful. Diet is really the mainstay though. And at the end of the day, your dog, unless it's extremely talented, is not breaking into the cupboard and feeding themselves. You are the person who is in control of how much the dog you're caring for is eating. So I know a lot of people who come to me who have this issue, they're like, I just really love the dog I'm with. I want to show them my love by feeding them. And sometimes you can actually be killing them with kindness. So even though it might make you really, really happy to interact with your dog in that way, maybe, I don't know, take half of their dinner portion and give it to them kibble by kibble through the day because you get to have that positive interaction with the dog. Or maybe you really want to give them something special because it's their birthday and you know it's a bit higher in calories. Maybe don't give them their kibble that night and instead give them the special treat. That way you're kind of managing the calories, but you still get enjoyment. The dog still gets enjoyment. You know, I have had some people where maybe one or two people in the family are really happy to engage in this weight loss journey with the dog. And then there's one person who doesn't really get on board and they might be sneak feeding the food behind their back. In those situations, sometimes I'll tell people, hey, maybe just change to the lower calorie food and don't tell the problematic chronic overfeeder in your family that you've done it. They still think they're feeding the dog heaps of food. The dog is actually getting less calories in because you've changed to a lower calorie food. And then everybody's still kind of happy. Obviously I'm not, you know, promoting lying to your family members, but that is something that I've had a number of clients say is a big problem for them. And it can be a really difficult situation to navigate, especially if the human themselves maybe has some body image issues or some difficulty controlling their own weight. It can be really, really confronting sometimes to hear that maybe your dog is having the same struggles.
9: Is there anything else that you would like to add on the topic of, body condition or weight management?
10: I guess the main thing is that with any sort of weight loss journey for a dog, you don't want it to be this sudden, they've lost 5 kilos in a week kind of thing. Because what that actually does is it sends your body into starvation mode. So if they go below kind of their base survival need of calories, their body starts holding on to the fat. Yes, maybe they'll drop some weight, but as soon as you kind of stop how radical the dieting is, they'll gain the weight back quite quickly. This is something that you might see in the media with like anorexic people. Often they'll lose weight very, very quickly. And then once they receive treatment, they gain it all back and more in a very rapid period of time. So the name of the game is slow, steady weight loss, achievable habits that you can get into with your dog. Maybe that's changing to a Wobble Kong at night, or it's changing to a lower calorie food, or maybe, you know, you normally do a 10 minute walk with your dog. Maybe you change that to a 20 minute walk. It's just about small changes that you consistently maintain.
9: Yeah, that's a really good tip. Thanks so much, Dr. Ash, for joining us talking about weight management and body score.
10: Thank you for having me.
8: You've been listening to the Seeing Eye Dog Show on Vision Australia Radio. I hope you found my interview with Ash interesting and hopefully helpful. If you have questions about your own dog, don't forget to go to your trusted veterinarian. Now I've got an interview with Abby House from our pup development team talking about enrichment. I hope you enjoy.
9: What does the term enriching mean, I guess?
11: Absolutely. So enrichment covers all of those things. So what enrichment is something that allows the puppy or dog, because it's important to enrich our older dogs as well, to engage with someone or something or their environment in a way that is beneficial to them, whether that be emotionally, mentally, or even physically. So all of our training that we might do, so teaching your pup a nice, beautiful left-hand sit or a nice wait and stay, those are training, yes, but they can also be very mentally enriching for your dog. The same way that a Kong is an enrichment tool, it allows your dog to practice some natural foraging behaviors in a really appropriate, safe way. And then again, things like going out and playing with other dogs, that is socially and physically enriching for them. So all those things that you might do day to day, you will actually find are enrichment opportunities for your dog. But typically when we think about enrichment as a human, we're thinking about the fun stuff, the toys, the play, those kind of things. But it's really important to remember that everything you're doing with your dog is enriching to them.
9: And how do you determine what type of enrichment might be suitable for like a particular, either a particular dog or a particular time and place, like context, you know?
11: Absolutely. So it's really important to try and match the enrichment type for your puppy that they're going to enjoy, but also that is appropriate for the time and the place. So the first thing to do is find out, does your puppy find something enriching? Does your puppy really enjoy a really good training session where their brain gets to switch on and they're getting that rapid fire reward system happening? That can be really, really enriching for some dogs. But if you have a dog who's not particularly food motivated, that is lower on the scale of enrichment. So for your dog where you might find that they're engaging in displacement behaviors, where they're getting into things they shouldn't.
9: Can you describe a displacement behavior or just give a quick example?
11: Absolutely. So a displacement behavior on the lower end might be lots of scenting or lots of going and finding those socks that you thought you put away in the hamper, where they're trying to use that brain to get into things that perhaps are not the most ideal thing that we want them to be getting into. A mental enrichment choice can be really beneficial because it gives that brain something to think about and then therefore the ability to rest and recover. So that's where, as you say, your training, your sits, your downs, your weights, your stays, your targeting are all really, really valuable training tools. If you have a puppy who is out in the garden foraging for every dandelion or bug that they could possibly find out there, using an enrichment that is a food-based or a scent-based can be really beneficial. So your Nyla Bones, your Kongs, doing, if you're not necessarily one of our puppies, but if you've got a pet dog, doing some scent training can be really, really beneficial to allowing them to engage in those behaviors, but in a way that benefits both of you. So that can also be really, really beneficial. And if you just have the 3 o'clock red cordial hour happening in your house, some physical enrichment might be really beneficial. So getting out and going for a walk can be enriching for your dog, particularly if it's that time of day where they've kind of got the fidgets.
9: Although when it comes to some of that like 3 o'clock witching hour type vibes, how do you know the difference between a dog that maybe needs enrichment and actually just needs a nap?
11: Absolutely a valid question. So if you have a look at your day, what have you done? So if you're looking back at your day and you're like, you know what, we've been to quite a few busy places, or we've already done some of our training enrichment, we've already provided a Kong, a Nyla bone, I've been busy, busy, busy, I've been in the office and they've had 4 Nyla bones and then 7 people have come up to pat them, and that mental stimulation has been really, really high, that is a puppy that needs a nap. But if you look at your day and you're like, I have been glued to my desk and that puppy has been asleep at my feet, probably some physical enrichment and mental enrichment required for that one.
9: Are there any downsides in terms of, do you want to balance the types of like physical and mental, not just based on what the puppy needs, but you know, if you've got a puppy who's, or I guess would always kind of seek that more physical, is it important to kind of give them a mix of mental as well?
11: Absolutely. So it's really important to offer variety. Even if you are a lover of soccer, if you only could play soccer every day, you'd probably get bored of it some days. So it's trying to think about it in that capacity, but making sure we offer variation is not only in itself another form of enrichment, because your puppy is then able to predict that life's going to be a little bit unpredictable. Oh, am I going to get that Nyla bone, or am I going to get to go do a training session? They're going to be more engaged with you. You're also not going to create a behavioral habit where you have a dog who is anticipating that at 3 o'clock every day, we're going to go for a big, big, big, big walk. Because that can then create other behaviors that are not ideal. You can create anxiety if it gets to 3:30 and that doesn't happen. Or if you always do a Kong at lunchtime, you can create some inappropriate attention seeking behaviors if they think you've forgotten to give them that Kong. So by keeping it varied, not only are you making your own life a little bit easier, but you're actually benefiting your puppy in terms of building all of those skills. Their brain, their stamina, their ability to play are all muscles they need to practice and build. And the more skills they have in each of those areas, the better you can then utilize those things to your own benefit. So if you're in a really distracting environment and you've worked really hard on using your training enrichment to build a solid sit, a solid down, a solid look away, or leave it, you then have those skills available to you, and your puppy goes straight into, oh, this is fun, this is engaging, I'm going to focus on my human, I'm benefiting emotionally from this exercise, not just, oh, but there's a dog over there. If you've worked really hard on building the value of those toy enrichment opportunities, if you need to pop out and leave puppy somewhere new or somewhere a bit different, and say you've moved house and you're leaving them for the first time, you know that they have something familiar that they're comfortable with that they're also going to enjoy and focus on, because you've built the time getting to know them and their enrichments. There are some dogs out there that they could not care less about a Kong. But if you give them a Nyla bone, oh my goodness, they're there for 45 hours. So it also benefits you in terms of you're building up all those muscles.
9: And just for our either seeing eye dog puppy carers or dog handlers or any kind of carers for dogs in our program, what are some of your favorite enrichment activities, like, you know, maybe one from each kind of category?
11: Absolutely. So you've probably already guessed I'm a big fan of a Kong. I've mentioned it how many times already? I love utilizing a Kong or an Nyla bone or something that chews, they can chew on, because it gives them the foraging behavior replacements where it replaces that natural behavior in a really appropriate, fun way. But the act of chewing is really engaging for them and really dopamine releasing. They have a grand old time. So that's a really useful one. And it's also something you can take with you.
9: How do you use the Kong?
11: So the Kong, you've got a few various options. You can just give them the Kong as a toy to play with. It's a great replacement. Obviously, our seeing eye dogs aren't allowed to play with balls, but a Kong is a really great replacement for that physical holding of object. Chewing, playing, it gets a good little bounce to it. If they learn how to throw it right, they can have a grand old time with an empty Kong. But you can then also fill it with some food items. If your dog's on a pretty strict diet program like ours are, you can literally just use their kibble, soak it, pack it in. Depending on the age of your pup, you might freeze that or you might leave it loose to build the engagement, starting with a dry kibble and then up to a soaked frozen kibble is a really good way to build engagement time. So that's a really fun way to use it. You can also use your Nyla bone as a little bit of a reward. So you can take it out with you on your walks. And when they do something really brave, they get enriched by playing with their Nyla bone in that place and building their confidence in that space. obviously mental, any kind of training activity, if you've got a skill you want to work on, build that out, but also think about things that are mentally interesting. So going to a new coffee shop that smells like coffee. In my house, I don't drink coffee. So when I take puppies to a coffee shop, it's a brand new experience for them. The brain is firing. They're taking in all those new smells and reducing that ability, improving that ability to engage with their environment in an enriching way. What about going somewhere new? Like, what sights can we see? Going to new places. So a really good sensory option is if you've got a few different surfaces, let them have a play on the surfaces. Play in the sand's a fabulous one. I love how it feels on their toes, but engaging in those new sensory experiences is a really beneficial enrichment for them as well.

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5: The Return by Sylvia Kwon. Narrated by Lauren Williams. This is a DAISY recording produced by the Vision Australia Information Library Service commencing on the 4th of September 2015. Chapter 6. She went into the spare room and played Johnny Cash records on the Victrola. Most of them were Paul's. Over that summer after the football final, Paul had wanted to play guitar just like Johnny Cash. And then Elvis. She drove him to Ballarat and bought him one as a Christmas present. Then afterwards she had to put up with the same songs being played over and over again as he tried to learn them. Just as well she liked Johnny's music. It turned out he did get a handle on a couple of songs, but had admitted to finding it harder than he had thought. His interest had waned over the years, but after he moved to Melbourne he always brought home a record or two for her to listen to. "Keep up with the music, Mum," he had said to her. She liked being part of a younger world, with its energy and excitement. That last one, a few years back, the Beatles. She'd liked them enough, but mostly they sounded like a happy-go-lucky boys, whereas Johnny, well, he sounded like a man with a lot to say. She turned the music up loud. It's good to have neighbours far away at times like these. Johnny Cash's deep voice filled the house and her heart. She walked outside to watch the stars, diamonds scattered on the blackest of velvet. Could Paul see the same stars? Or would the bright lights of Tokyo turn them to powder?

0: She imagined him walking down the street with this girl, happy and in love. She imagined that if she happened to be walking the other way and saw them coming towards her, she might have even smiled. Frank's car woke her. She had been only half asleep anyway. She switched on her bedside light and checked the clock. Nearly midnight. The car lurched back and forth, tires kicking and grinding the gravel. She sat up. The strap of her nightie slipped from her shoulder and her long hair curtained her face. Better take the wheel from him before he knocks down the bloody house. Just as she pushed her hair behind her ears and was reaching for her dressing gown at the foot of the bed, she heard the brakes screech a few yards from the window. She sighed with relief. She took a sip of water from the glass she always kept on her bedside table and picked up the copy of Women's Weekly lying next to it. Houses with lush gardens in Sydney and Melbourne. They seemed to thrive, drought or no drought. The door of his ute creaked in its hinges before being slammed. Keys dropped on the ground. He cursed at himself. She could no longer bear to listen to him. She put down the magazine and swung her body to the side for her slippers. She was buttoning her dressing gown when he appeared at their door, swaying and hiccuping with Harry, tail fanning in excitement, following behind him. Frank looked happy, almost jovial. "Well, Myrna, where the hell is he?" He gave her a wide grin as if he had been caught doing something he shouldn't have. Sometimes she enjoyed what drinking did to him, turning him a bit silly, but mostly he became soft and generous with the sharing of himself. Tonight she was just relieved to see him. "Who in the world are you talking about?" She sat on the end of the bed and searched his face, frowning. "Our useless son, that's who." He stretched one of his arms wide as if he was a ringmaster at a circus about to announce the next act. His shirt was hanging loose over his solid girth, and his eyes glimmered in the soft glow of the lamp. She sighed and didn't bother answering him. He stood still as she reached over to him and helped him out of his clothes, which reeked of cigarette smoke. His blotchy and mottled skin reminded her of their years together. They did a clumsy dance near the foot of the bed before falling, arms around each other, to the floor in a heap. They both giggled while Harry circled them, yelping in delight. The next morning, he was no longer smiling. His eyes were like red marbles. His skin was puffy and dry, and the burnished glow of 2 days earlier was gone. Over breakfast, he sipped his tea and pretended that his body was up for the day's tasks. She was sure he would be back early. There was only so much a body could take at their age, and his had taken plenty already. "They'll be here in a couple of weeks. I better get his room ready. You might want to move that old trailer out there and make some room for his car," she muttered as she filled the sink to wash the breakfast dishes. "It'll be right for now. I wouldn't worry about it. I mean, who the hell knows whether he's going to stick around here for long?" There was, she noted, a wish. A faint hope that their visit would be nothing more than a short detour down a side street, from which they would return to the familiar course of their normal humdrum life. There was part of her that wanted to believe this as well, but she knew there had surged beneath Paul's matter-of-fact letter a strong undertow of resolve. If Frank had read it, he might have understood this, but then again, there was a good chance he would have missed it. She sighed and said, "I suppose that's true. But maybe this is his way of telling us that he's ready to come back for good. You know, settle out here."
1: "What? With a Jap for a wife? You've got to be bloody joking."
0: "But isn't this what we've always wanted? For him to get married and come back? Because who's going to keep all this going, Frank?"
1: She pointed with her chin at the kitchen and everything beyond it.
0: "We're only getting older and the work's getting harder for you, even though you'll never admit it."
1: "Look, we've still got a few more years left. Don't you worry about that."
0: "For how long, Frank? Haven't we, both of us, in the back of our minds, hoped that someday he'll come back and take over?"
1: He sighed and rubbed his smooth, shaved chin. His rough, stone-like knuckles bobbed in the back of his hand. "Christ, not like this. Who would have thought? One of them under my own bloody roof. We might as well have handed them the keys 20 years ago and been done with it. It'd have saved a lot of men, I tell you."
0: He shook his head. A man left behind by the strange turns and twists of the world, and stood up. "Really, Frank, it's not as if they're taking over or anything like that.
1: Are you sure, Myrna? Who's your son working for? Think about it."
0: She paused, her hands submerged in the sink of soapy water. When she lifted her head, he was already heading for the door, adjusting his hat. She called after him. But they'll be here in a fortnight, whichever way we feel about it. It was an unnecessary reminder, but she felt compelled to utter it, as if doing so she was gaining some modicum of control over the sharp thorn of knowledge embedded deep in their minds.
1: Chapter 7. She noticed Tom's arms as he reached for the back of the chair. His skin was a deep brown, but the hair was white like the feathers of a corella, bleached by the sun. Had they ever been covered up? No, she couldn't ever recall him wearing a jumper, even as a little boy.
0: "Smells pretty good, whatever you got in there, Mrs. G."
1: Mrs. G. He'd called her that ever since she'd known him, practically all his life. She wondered, would he ever call her by her name? No, probably never. He'd be an old man and he'd still call her Mrs. G. That is, if she happened to live that long. Despite his bulk, he still had that cherubic face with a soft dimpled chin and a mop of curly brown hair which fell just short of being described as ringlets. When he was younger, his hair had attracted a fair amount of teasing about him being girl-like from the other boys until a growth spurt of his early adolescence managed to silence them fairly swiftly. Tom reminded her of another time, when he and Paul hung out in footy jumpers, polishing off her biscuit tin in one sitting after school, grinning mouths rimmed with milk, talking energetically over one another. He sat down at one end of the table, his burly frame stretching across its entire width. She poured him a tea, and as his thick fingers wrapped themselves around the teacup, she saw that blackness clung to his nails. It made her smile. "The usual, Tom, fruit scones. I still bake a dozen most mornings," she said. It was true. You could have them for breakfast, morning tea, lunch, afternoon tea, and even dinner. They were as vital as the air around these parts. She wouldn't even want to guess how many she'd baked over the years. Hundreds? No, more like thousands. She pulled them out of the oven, golden yellow rocks. Not fluffy, not hard. She broke two of them open and smothered them with butter and jam. "It's good of you to give Frank a hand with the fencing," she said.
0: "Oh, you know me, Mrs. G, I like to keep busy."
1: Ever since he'd come back from Melbourne, he'd thrown himself into farm work. Quite a few farmers now relied on him. He took a large mouthful of scone. Most of it disappeared and he was left holding just a crescent. He had always been a good eater, a hearty eater, someone who ate with his whole body, not just his mouth, someone who didn't know how to nibble or sip. He even gulped his tea. She enjoyed watching him. His presence in her kitchen warmed her more than the tea and she couldn't help but mother him. "Could have waited till Paul got back," she murmured as she poured him another tea. "But you know, Frank, he wanted to get it done." Tom stopped chewing and raised his brows as he took in the news. He swallowed and asked, "Is he coming back?" "Yes. Here, Tom, have another scone." She broke two more and kept her hands busy. "Well, that's fantastic news, Mrs. G. Did he say when?" "In a couple of weeks, as a matter of fact. He'll be home for Christmas." She sat back in her chair. There. She felt lighter, as if a valve had been opened to let out air from her tight body. Tom, of all people, should know of Paul's return, Miko or no Miko. "Gee, I can't wait to see him and hear all his news. He'll want a beer or two when he gets back." His eyes and posture lifted in anticipation of a reunion he hadn't expected so soon. He had got one letter from Paul early on. She knew that much. Tom drained his teacup and stood up. "Thanks, Mrs. G. That ought to keep me going for a while. Now, Tom, I'm baking a pie for lunch, so make sure you have some before you head off." She cleared away the dishes. Tom had stayed. He too had a chance to move to the city, but he came back. If only Paul... She stopped herself. She knew better. It would have been impossible. It was never going to be that way for her son. Farming didn't interest Paul, never had. She knew that, but nevertheless, there was an unspoken expectation he would come back and take over once he got the city life out of his system. Anyway, hadn't she been proud to see him go? But she had to admit, no matter how pleased she had been for him, there was not a part of her that would have been happy to see him bring home a Japanese wife. She took a deep breath and watched Tom's languid gait through the window. It was the walk of a graceful bear. A big fellow. He was an intimidating presence on the footy field. All the clubs in Melbourne had wanted him. He went there for a year, trying them out, but had found it wasn't him. He couldn't breathe, he said. Too many people, too many cars, buildings that blocked the light. He couldn't see the soil. It had all been built on. He came back, giving up his chance at the fame, the glory. But the district team was the happiest to see him return, besides his mother, who had lost a husband in the war and hadn't wanted to lose a son to the city. Now he was happy to work under the open sky on land that rolled out like carpet. Not Paul, who had never stopped wondering what lay at the end of the highway. First Melbourne, then Japan.
2: The Return by Sylvia Kwon. Narrated by Lauren Williams. This is a Daisy recording produced by the Vision Australia Information Library Service.
1: She pulled out the flour for the pie. She sifted the fine powder and rubbed the butter into it with her fingers. The alchemy of baking had delighted her from an early age. She remembered as a little girl helping her mother bake gingerbread one Christmas, one of the good years. The smell of the rich, dark cake had been intoxicating, and she remembered walking around the house giddy with excitement.
3: Myrna, I think it would be a good idea if you had a chat to him, and of course to tell him that I called round. Brian, their bank manager, was about to leave since Frank hadn't showed up. He suited his profession. A well-oiled man, sandy hair slicked back with cream, the top of it shining in the midday light. Despite the heat, his suit jacket was buttoned. Some sort of armour, she suspected, as he drove around the countryside delivering his news. The tone of his voice annoyed her. Of course she would talk to Frank, given what she'd just been told.
1: Yes, I understand, but Brian, as I said to you, this is the first I've heard about it.
3: Well, I'm not surprised. Mind you, I had other business around here, he said with a little shrug.
1: Was he trying to make her feel better? That she had not been the sole cause of him leaving the office and driving all this way in the heat? She had been surprised to find him at the kitchen door. They usually met him at his office in Horsham.
3: Thank you, that's handy to know. How dare he come all this way to tell her something that Frank should have told her months ago and then shrug at her? It was insensitive, disrespectful even.
1: Fine, their loan was in arrears. They had defaulted on the last six payments, but they had banked with Brian's bank since they got married, and although he had transferred from Melbourne a couple of years ago, he should have known better. Where was the loyalty to them?
3: His feet shuffled in an awkward little dance. His head was lowered, and noticing that his black polished shoes were covered in a fine pink dust, he shook them a little. Around here, the dust was like air. It was everywhere.
1: Don't you see, you fool, we're in the middle of a drought.
3: Well, good to see you again, Myrna. It has been a while. He gave her a big smile, wanting to end the meeting on a pleasant note, for it had nothing to do with any friendliness between them. He gave a little nod of the head as he walked back to his car. She watched him driving a little too fast down the driveway, keen to take leave of her. Go quickly, you greasy little man, back to your tidy, dustless office.
1: Frank didn't come home until well past dinner time. She ate alone, mulling over Brian's visit. When was Frank going to tell her, if at all? When he walked in, she could tell from his hesitant expression that he knew of Brian's visit. It was difficult to hide things around here. Cars could be seen coming and going for miles.
3: When were you going to tell me? She demanded, standing in the middle of the kitchen, tea towel over her shoulder, arms folded.
1: Their eyes locked for a second, but he was the first to pull away. He slumped into his seat and reached for the bread.
3: When they put up the auction notice? Is that it? Frank, there's two of us on this ship, not just you.
1: Normally, she never would have spoken to him like this, but he hadn't been here when that man had come to visit with his smug voice and shiny shoes. No, she'd been the one who'd had to endure the humiliation of his visit, and there was no doubt that Paul's news was gnawing away at her. Something had to change. If not him, then her. So she did not hesitate to make her point this time.
3: Now and again, it'd be nice if you could remember to include me in the picture, just to tell me what's going on, especially when that Brian from the bank has to come around.
1: Holding a tea towel, she reached into the oven and took out his dinner. Lamb stew. The gravy on the edge of the plate was still bubbling. Her cheeks were flushed, not only from the heat of the oven, but her exasperation. She put the hot plate in front of him and turned back to the oven and slammed its door shut.
3: You know I don't like that man, the way he stood there.
1: She threw the tea towel on the bench and sat down, suddenly drained of energy.
3: For God's sake, Frank. Talk to me, will you? Is that too much to ask?
1: She looked up with pleading eyes. He did not meet them. Mouthful, he chewed his meat in steady circles and calmly fiddled with the food on his plate.
4: This is what farming is about. You know that more than anyone. What do you want me to do? Do a rain dance? Ask anybody out there. We just have to stick it out.
1: He was right. They'd been behind before and they might have mentioned it in an offhand way, but not like this. I just wish I didn't have to find out from Brian, Frank. That's all I'm asking. That my own husband could tell me something once in a while. Her voice was flat. She realized her reaction to Brian's visit had been the pointy end of her dread about Paul's homecoming, that she'd been doing her best to keep it hidden like a balled-up fist behind her back. The fight, the anger of earlier while waiting for him, was gone. Her shoulders drooped and she sat there staring at his plate as the stew disappeared. He glanced at her with indifference, as if he understood their lives in a way that she never would. Maybe, she thought. Maybe he saw things from a different plane. Things had been like this for so long, she wondered whether it had been a mistake to speak so out of turn. Frank wiped the last of the stew with some bread and went outside for his cigarette. She ran the water in the sink. At least they had talked. Yes, the sheep were barely holding on, the eggs would never be enough, but Brian would just have to wait for his money. Wait for the rain, like everyone else. The room was a time capsule. She didn't quite realize this until now as she stripped the bed and prepared Paul's old room for him and his... She couldn't bring herself to say it. She skipped over the thought. Normally she only came in to dust and vacuum, but today she changed the sheets on the double bed and covered it with the new quilt she had made last year. She was pleased with the result. Bits of wine red, green and white fabric sewn together in a neat geometric pattern. But she couldn't deny the room looked tired. The orange and green striped curtains, how musty they looked. She'd have to give them a wash. They were faded on one side and she regretted not making new ones earlier. Then she began to notice other things. The old wallpaper with a pattern of sailing ships had small pockmarks and tears along its edges and the white paintwork on the window frame was cracked and peeling, just like the boards on the outside of the house. When was the last time they'd painted? Must be 10 years ago. The sun, the merciless sun, unforgiving on skin, soil and everything else. One wall was lined with Paul's sporting trophies, footy and cricket mostly. There was one for tennis somewhere. Paul had enjoyed his sports and had been good at them. Not an outstanding talent, but a solid all-rounder who helped to form the backbone of any team. But as he grew older, books beckoned and he played less sport. He was never going to be that good, was he? Not like Tom. Frank didn't help. One of the trophies had a chink in its base. She'd never forget Paul's fury as he threw it against the wall after Frank told him he didn't deserve it. He hadn't played well enough. He was lucky that the rest of them had worked hard to carry him. As Paul grew older, it became difficult for her to be around the two of them. There were never open arguments, but heavy silences that would have sunk a ship. She opened his wardrobe. Cricket bats, pads and wickets tumbled out. His old footy jumper was stuffed on top of one box. School books on economics, history and accounting were at the bottom. Another box held folders with reams of pages. She flicked through his notebooks. He had been a bright boy at school, interested in learning, curious about the world. This he had inherited from her. She'd been pleased when he had done well enough to go off to university. She picked up Paul's stamp collection, which began as hers when she was at school. Miss Honeybone had suggested the idea after she discovered Myrna's interest in other countries. They were just five, but to her they represented the entire world. It had started with two, saved from letters Miss Honeybone received from her family in England, then two more from Germany, given to her by a neighbour, and even one from India, where a cousin of Miss Honeybone's had lived. There were pictures of kings, flowers and mountains marking some important event in the countries of their origin. The last box contained schoolwork from primary school. She stared at the crude writing and the stickman-like drawings. She recalled his little hand trying to gain control over the pencil, his head bent over the kitchen table. Seemed like only the other day. She noticed a colourful drawing at the bottom and pulled it out. It didn't look familiar. A line of bright green trees framed the top, and in the middle there were three figures with a Japanese flag on their chests lying on the ground. Smudges of red poured from their bodies. On the far right stood a large figure. Dad was written under it, holding a rifle aimed in the direction of the fallen men. She stared at the picture. It failed to jog her memory, or had Paul decided not to show it to her? How had he known about any of it when they had never talked about it? She folded the paper a few times until it was just a palm-sized square and shoved it deep into the bottom of one of the boxes. She picked them up and carried them outside to the shed. Chapter 8. They'd sent another ship into space with two men on board. Was it the third mission or the fourth? She'd lost count. This time, the announcer said, they would circle the Earth three times before splashing down in the middle of the Pacific Ocean after re-entering the Earth's atmosphere at a speed of thousands of miles an hour encased in a tent-sized metal tin that would be set alight like a bullet. They were talking of walks on the moon in a couple of years, and they were getting close. Ever since they discovered the Earth was just one of the many planets that filled the sky, they hadn't stopped wondering what it would be like to be up there. She understood how men could be drawn to the unfathomable. Religion was no longer enough. Why wonder when ships could take you into the very heavens? Still, it seemed impossible that astronauts should be spinning in a tiny capsule as billions of people, oblivious to the strangeness of life and a blue ball floating about in the cold, dark night of space, scurried about below. An unexpected feeling of aloneness shuddered through her. If this was progress for mankind, then what good would come of it? Would we be any better for it? At times like these, she felt unequipped for the future, as if it had already run away from her. She put the scones into the oven and took off her apron. They're coming today. Everything shone, wiped down countless times since she'd got up this morning. She wasn't an impatient person, but waiting for Paul felt like a punishment of sorts. She was unable to sit, as if this act alone would make the minutes linger rather than move forward, and leaning against the bench, she felt as if she was sinking slowly to the bottom of a lake. She checked her appearance in the hallway mirror. Her skin was chalky, and she rubbed her face with her fingertips to make the blood sing. Some colour. That's what she needed. She searched in her handbag for lipstick and rolled the pink paste across her lips, for whatever it was worth. Then she ran her palms over her head, smoothed a few loose strands, and checked that her bun was in place. She saw that her honey-coloured hair was fighting a losing battle against the stronger white breed, while her shoulders were starting to lose their geometry and her jowls flapped under her chin. These small concessions, little cracks in one's armour, she thought, as the years went on. It occurred to her that she was not new to waiting. Waiting for her father to die, waiting for Frank to return from war, and now waiting for her son to come home. Waiting punctuated the watershed moments of her life. A car, or was it a motorbike, was coming down the driveway. Whatever it was, it didn't rumble, but rattled like a toy. Harry stood up from his spot near the stove and gave a loud bark. They're here. Through the window, she saw a small blue car lost in a plume of dust. When it came to a halt, she was surprised to see that it actually resembled a tin toy car, all square angles as if it had been assembled from boxes. Did people really drive these things? Dwarfed by her tank-like Holden, it looked like a matchbox, a quaint curiosity, an object that had been mistakenly dropped from the sky. She went outside. Her pace quickened as she caught a glimpse of her son behind the steering wheel. Even before she reached the car, she was struck not only by their youth, but also by their urbane coolness, which she found intimidating and which made her hesitate. Against the dusty, golden backdrop, they resembled alien creatures stepping out of their capsule. She was wearing her special green dress for the occasion, the one with two rows of white piping above the hem, but a little self-conscious and probably nervous. She bit her bottom lip. "Hi, Mum." Paul gave her a little wave as if he was just back from a trip into town. His brown trousers seemed narrower and his black boots pointier. Dark circles of sweat were visible under the arms of his blue shirt, which had those wide collars she had recently noticed in the latest magazines. He appeared older and broader. His sunglasses gave him an air of mystery she had not expected. In fact, she was sure that if she had encountered him other than here in her own yard, she would have failed to recognise him. There was no doubt it was still her Paul, but it was clear there was something else. A different force, was that the right word, had got hold of him. She could tell. Whatever it was, she was certain this change was due to the strange young woman shyly lingering on the other side of the car. She steeled herself as she cast her eyes in the woman's direction. Wearing a lemon knee-length dress, her long black hair held back with a floral band, her oval face covered in large dark sunglasses, she resembled a mannequin at Bob Thompson's. So, this was her. Her daughter-in-law. The letter was true. It wasn't some dreamed-up hoax. She shuddered as if a pocket of air had been punctured within her. She wanted to turn around and walk back into the house and shut the door. As she watched Paul coming towards her, dampness clouded her eyes. When he bent over to kiss her on the cheek, her head fell onto his chest. Her arms struggled to encircle him and she felt his chin on her crown. She forgot about the young woman. She forgot about everything. He was here, made flesh in her arms. She pressed her face into his shirt.
2: 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No unauthorised copying, broadcasting or public performance of this recording is permitted.
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10: 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In episode one of Your Life, Your Options, we began with the person. We spoke about diagnosis, birth, grief, identity, emotional support, and the importance of knowing that options exist. Today, we take the next step, because after the emotional beginning, real life is still there. The kettle still needs to be filled. The mail still arrives. The phone still rings. The medicine still needs to be taken correctly. The kitchen still has sharp knives and hot surfaces. The outside world still expects us to cross roads, find doors, read signs, and attend appointments, and move through spaces that were often designed by people who assumed everyone could see. So today's episode is about the practical foundation. Not fancy technology first, not the first expensive solution, not pressure, but practical options that may help protect safety, confidence, and independence. And here is today's central message. Independence is not one thing. It is built from many small supports, skills, adaptations, habits, and choices. The home, as the first training ground for many people, The home is the first place where vision loss becomes real. It may begin with simple frustration. Where did I put the cup? Is this the shampoo or the conditioner? Is the stove on? Did I take my tablets? Is this shirt black or navy? Why can I not read that label anymore? These moments may sound small to others, but when they happen all day, they become exhausting. So one of the first options to consider is making the home more accessible. That may mean better lighting for those who have some vision. It may mean reducing glare. It may mean using contrast. And it may mean tactile markers on appliances. It may also mean organizing cupboards consistently. It may mean a talking clock, talking scales, or liquid level indicators. It may mean large print labels, braille labels, audio labels, or simple rubber bands around similar containers. A person does not need to transform the entire home in one day. Start with the task that causes the most stress. If medication is the biggest concern, begin there. If cooking is the biggest concern, begin there. If clothing is the biggest concern, guess what? Begin there. And if paperwork is the biggest concern, begin there. A good option is not always expensive. Sometimes the most powerful support is a simple system that is used every day. Cooking and kitchen confidence. The kitchen is one of the most important areas to consider because it represents both risk and independence. Hot surfaces, sharp knives, boiling water, glass, spills, and food safety all matter. But the answer should not automatically be stop cooking. The better option is to question, what could make cooking safer and easier? I'll read that again. What could make cooking safer and easier? Options may include tactile dots on the microwave, stove, oven, and air fryer, a talking thermometer, a liquid level indicator, high contrast chopping boards, cut-resistant gloves, safe knife skills training, consistent placement of utensils, a tray to contain spills, a simple recipe system, voice-controlled timers, measuring cups with tactile or large print markings, non-slip mats, or good task lighting where useful. For some people, cooking a full meal independently may be a goal. For others, the goal may be making tea safely, preparing breakfast, reheating meals, or managing snacks without needing help. All goals are valid. The point is not to prove anything. The point is to preserve choice. Medication and personal safety. Medication is another area where options are worth considering carefully. Mistakes can have serious consequences. Options may include pharmacy-packed medication, tactile markers, large print labels, talking label systems, phone reminders, medication apps, family-supported systems, or professional advice from a pharmacist or an occupational therapist. I highly recommend an occupational therapist to get you through this. This is a good example of fair decision making. Some people may be able to manage independently with the right system. Some may prefer a shared system with family. Some may need professional support. In my view, there is no shame in choosing safety. 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Reading includes mail, bills, recipes, labels, screens, menus, signs, appointment letters, bank statements, medication instructions, school notes, work documents, and messages from the family. When reading becomes difficult, life can quickly feel less private and less independent. Options may include magnifiers, electronic magnifiers, screen magnification, text-to-speech, screen readers, OCR scanning apps, large print braille, audiobooks, accessible documents, and asking organizations to provide information in accessible formats. The right option depends on the person. A low vision user may prefer magnification and contrast. A blind user may prefer speech or braille. A person using fluctuating vision may need more than one method. A person with fatigue may use speech even when they can still read visually. A child may need multiple literacy pathways so that future access is protected. This is why assessment matters. The question is not, can you see at all? The question is, can you access it comfortably, safely, efficiently, and repeatedly? Those are very different questions. Orientation and mobility. Now, let us talk about movement. Orientation and mobility is one of the most important areas in the blindness and low vision world. Orientation means knowing where you are. Mobility means moving safely and effectively. Options may include human guide technique, long white cane training, guide dog mobility, route planning, public transport training, GPS apps, indoor navigational tools, auditory landmarks, tactile cues, street crossing training, and confidence building in real environments. Some people hesitate to consider a cane. That is understandable. A cane can feel like a public announcement, I am vision impaired or I am blind. But it may also be a passport back into the world. It can identify obstacles. It can signal to others that you may need them. It can increase safety. It can reduce anxiety. It can provide information through touch. It can support independent travel. A guide dog may be another option for some people, though not everyone wants or qualifies for one, and it comes with responsibilities. Technology may also assist, but technology should not be treated as a total replacement for mobility skills. GPS can be wrong, batteries can fail, signals can drop, apps may not identify every single hazard. A good mobility plan often combines tools, such as a cane or guide dog, orientation skills, hearing and touch, landmarks, technology, route practice, sound judgment. The strongest mobility is usually layered. Now, the blindsight take for episode 2. The practical foundation matters because confidence grows from successful daily experiences. Every safe cup of tea matters. Every correctly managed medication matters. Every route traveled matters. Every label read matters. Every meal prepared matters. Every time a person says, you know what? I can still do this just differently. Something important is restored. The first options are not always the newest. They are the ones that fit the person, the task, the environment, and the goal. You have been listening to Blindsight, and I'm your host, Dean Geard, on Reading Radio Brisbane. Today, we have looked at the practical foundations, home, life, kitchen safety, medication, reading orientation and mobility, family support, and daily skills. In our next episode, we will step into the world of technology, education, work, and communication. We will ask when this technology truly is helpful, when it is overhyped, and how can blind and vision-impaired people consider the right tools without being overwhelmed? Because technology can open doors, but only when it serves the person, not the other way around. Join me next time for episode 3, Your Life, Your Options. Until then, keep looking forward because vision is more than sight. Blindsight is where vision is reimagined.

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12: Hello and welcome to On This Day. I'm Marilyn Barclay, and today is Tuesday, October the 6th. And first up today, we go bush and look at the story of how Catherine Kelly, the sister of bushranger Ned Kelly, went missing. Ned Kelly is regarded as Australia's most notorious bushranger, but less is known about his family. Ned Kelly had five sisters, two half-sisters, two brothers and one half-brother. Among his sisters were Maggie, who was born in 1857, 3 years after Ned, and Catherine, variously nicknamed Kate or Kitty, who was born in 1863. Kate Kelly was perhaps the best known of Ned Kelly's siblings. Legend claims that she was the fiancée of Aaron Sherritt, notorious for betraying the Kelly gang to the police and being shot for his trouble. Kate also had another admirer, Alexander Fitzpatrick, who attempted to ingratiate himself into the Kelly family. After making unwelcome advances towards young Kate, he was attacked by Ned's mother, beaten by one brother, and allegedly shot by Ned, although the doctor who attended Fitzpatrick did not confirm a gunshot wound. The event resulted in Ned's mother being arrested and the brothers being hunted further by police. Kate was a central catalyst to these circumstances. After helping hold the family together following the arrest of their mother, at the age of 25, Kate married William Henry Foster of Forbes. She was a skilled and respected horsewoman and perpetuated the family line by bearing six children, three of whom survived to adulthood. Kate's colourful life ended tragically when she was just 35 years old. Some 2 years after her sister Maggie died, Kate went missing on the 6th of October, 1898. 8 days passed before her body was located in a lagoon at Condoblin Road near Forbes. Initial indications were that she died of drowning, but the magisterial inquiry that was held into her death on the 15th of October did not indicate how or why this could have occurred. Kate's death certificate stated there was no evidence, but family and friends believed her depression following Maggie's death contributed to her own death. Now we celebrate the birthday of one of Australia's favourite cricketing legends. Richie Beno was born in Penrith in New South Wales in 1930. He was Australia's Test captain during the years 1958-59 and 1962-63, and never lost a series. He played in 53 Tests. The idea for what became his trademark, wearing a cream jacket during live commentary, came from Channel 9 owner Kerry Packer, who suggested the look to help Beno stand out from the rest of the commentary team. By coincidence, Richie Beno shared his birthday with another cricket great, Tony Gregg, born in 1946, who captained England. Both, of course, have now sadly left us. For our music break, on this day in 1959, Bobby Darin became the youngest headliner ever at the Sands Hotel in Las Vegas. He was only 23 years old.

0: That was Bobby Darin performing his hit, Dream Lover.
1: October the 6th was a momentous day in 1889 when inventor Thomas Edison showed his first motion picture. Edison had toyed with the idea of moving pictures for a while. He believed that if a camera took quick successive images, they could be projected to appear as if they were moving. Thomas Alva Edison was born on the 11th of February 1847 in Milan in Ohio. Childhood illness meant that he was a slow starter and easily distracted in his schooling. After his teacher described him as addled, his mother, a former school teacher herself, took charge of her son's education, stimulating his curiosity and desire to experiment. He began selling newspapers on the railroad at age 12 and learned how to operate a telegraph. In 1868, his first invention was an electric vote recording machine. The invention which first gained Edison fame was the phonograph in 1877, but in 1876 he had moved his laboratory to Menlo Park, New Jersey, where he invented the first prototype of a commercially practical incandescent electric light bulb in 1879. By the late 1880s, he started experimenting with moving pictures. In his laboratory, he produced the kinetograph, a motion picture camera, and the kinetoscope, which was a peephole motion picture viewer. On the 6th of October, 1889, he showed his first motion picture. Edison was a prolific inventor, and he became known as the Wizard of Menlo Park. In 1927, the jazz singer premiered in New York, bringing to a close the era of silent movies and the beginning of the sound and music era. This day in 2008 saw a number of critical decisions in the financial crisis, which had started in the previous September. A French bank assumed control of the remaining assets of Dutch bank Fortis following Dutch nationalisation of the operations of the bank in the Netherlands. Denmark, Austria and Germany joined Ireland and Greece in guaranteeing bank deposits. Following this, the FTSE 100 index of leading British shares had its largest one-day points fall since it was established in 1984. In the USA, the Dow Jones Industrial Average closed below 10,000, a drop of 30% from its high above 14,000 a year earlier on October 9, 2007. In Brazil and Russia, trading was suspended following dramatic drops in their markets. And it was on this day in 2010 that social networking service Instagram was released. After its launch, Instagram rapidly gained popularity, with 1 million registered users in 2 months, 10 million in a year, and 1 billion by the beginning of 2020. In April 2012, Facebook acquired the service for approximately $1 billion in cash and stock. Now, finally, to end today's show, the number one song in Australia on this day in 1984 was George Michael's Careless Whisper. It was about to finish its 4-week run on top of the ARIA charts.

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1: Soldier dead and five injured after training incident in the Northern Territory. Monash Freeway chaos as specialist police arrest six after a dramatic pursuit. Good afternoon and thanks so much for joining us. It's lovely to have your company. Today is Tuesday, the 6th of October. I'm Trudy Helston. Andrew Williams will be reading with me today. We're coming to you from our studios in Perth. We hope you can stay tuned for the next hour as we bring you up to date with the most recent news reports from around the nation. And it's over to you now, Andrew, with today's top story.
6: Thanks so much, Trudy. This first report comes from news.com.au. and is written by Joseph Ulbricht Palmer and Nathan Schmidt. Soldier dead, five injured after training incident in the Northern Territory. Anthony Albanese has declared a deadly training incident involving soldiers in the Northern Territory a terrible reminder of what families take on when their loved one bravely puts on our nation's uniform. An Australian Army soldier was killed and five others injured in the incident at Mount Bundy, a training area used for live fire exercises some 120 kilometres southeast of Darwin. Newswire understands two of the injured soldiers are in a critical condition. In a statement today, Defence said next of kin have been notified and requested that privacy of Defence members and families is respected at this

0: time. The department said Defence will provide further updates when possible. The Prime Minister said it was a tragic incident. Mr Albanese said our nation's thoughts are with family, friends and colleagues of the Australian Army soldier who has tragically died during a training exercise in the Northern Territory yesterday. Our thoughts are also with the five other Australian Army soldiers who were injured in the incident, and we wish them a speedy recovery. There are no safe or easy days for those who serve in our country's name. This sad incident is a terrible reminder of what families take on when their loved one bravely puts on our nation's uniform. Every loss and every incident is felt deeply by the broader defence family, but by none more so than their mates who served alongside them. We think of them today and every day. The crash involved a Supercat high-mobility transporter vehicle, an Australian Defence Force source told Newswire. An ADF press conference was expected later today. The Australian has, the Coalition has also offered heartfelt thoughts and condolences to the family, loved ones and friends of the personnel involved. A joint statement said, "It's another tragic reminder that our men and women warfighters put their lives on the line even when they are not on a mission. We are also thinking of the five soldiers injured in this incident. We wish them a full and swift recovery, and our thoughts are with their families who will be supporting them through this very challenging time. We await further updates regarding this tragic incident from the government at the appropriate time." Meanwhile, One Nation leader Pauline Hanson said Australians owe a debt to those who serve that can never truly be repaid. She said their courage, commitment and sacrifice are the reason Australians continue to enjoy the freedoms and security we often take for granted. The incident comes weeks after a Senate inquiry released its report. In the July 2023 crash of an Australian Army MRH-90 Taipan helicopter during the multinational exercise Talisman Sabre off the Queensland coast that claimed the lives of Captain Daniel Lyon, Lieutenant Maxwell Nugent, Warrant Officer Class 2 Joseph Laycock and Corporal Alexander Nags. The probe looked into the reliability of the Taipan, which has since been grounded permanently, and the use of the Top AL helmet visor. More recently, SAS soldier Warrant Officer Class 2 Lachlan Muddle was killed during a parachute training exercise at Jervis Bay Airfield in May. In 2024, Lance Corporal Jack Fitzgibbon, son of former Defence Minister Joel Fitzgibbon, was killed in a parachute incident outside Sydney. Other personnel, including Warrant Officer Class 2 Ryan Leslie and Craftsman Brendan Payne in 2021 and Lance Corporal Tulsa Rumney in 2025, have been killed in incidents in the vicinity of the Townsville Field Training Area. And that report is from news.com.au. The heading or headline is Soldier Dead, Five Injured After Training Incident in the Northern Territory, and it's written by Joseph Ulbricht Palmer and Nathan Schmidt.
1: Monash freeway chaos as specialist police arrest six after a dramatic pursuit. Six people were hauled to the ground and arrested on a major Melbourne freeway after an early morning home invasion sparked a dramatic police pursuit across the city. All outbound lanes on the Monash freeway at Warragul Road were closed at about midday today after a stolen car was seen driving erratically. Several hours earlier, police were called to reports of an aggravated burglary at a property in Clonagh Street, Brighton East, just after 5:30 a.m. Police said an occupant woke to the sound of noises inside the home before offenders stole two cars and fled. Police said in a statement, one of the vehicles, a Nissan four-wheel drive, was being observed being driven erratically on East Link and was monitored by police through multiple eastern and southeastern suburbs before it was intercepted in Chadston just after midday. Six occupants of the vehicle were arrested and are currently being interviewed. Images of the of the scene show people lying face down on the bitumen, with police detectives and armed specialist officers shown surrounding them, along with marked and unmarked police cars around the stolen vehicle. Police said no one was injured during the incident, and the second stolen vehicle was recovered after a collision in Endeavour Hills. And that story from The Age, written by Isabel McMillan, Monash Freeway Chaos, as specialist police arrest six after a dramatic pursuit.
0: This next report comes from the ABC and is written by Owen Jacques. Influencers' businesses sever ties with reality star Sam Wood after DV charges. As Australian influencer and reality TV star Sam Wood remains behind bars on the Sunshine Coast facing domestic violence charges, businesses and colleagues are cutting ties with him and his fitness empire. Some of the country's most followed personalities have, over the past 24 hours, publicly emphasised that while they would not comment on any accusations, they have zero tolerance of domestic and family violence in all its forms. Mr. Wood was arrested at a property on Hastings Street in Noosa on Saturday night and was remanded in custody. He's charged with the domestic violence offence of assaulting occasioning bodily harm and strangulation in a domestic setting. The strangulation offence carries a maximum penalty of 7 years in prison. At Maroochydore Magistrates Court on Monday, Mr. Wood's matter was adjourned with no application made for bail. His lawyer, Matthew McCuskey, told media outside the court that Mr. Wood would defend the charges. Mr. Wood co-founded Australian Life Tech, or ALT, in 2016, a year after his starring role on reality television program The Bachelor Australia. The company went on to develop the 28 by Sam Wood exercise app and nutrition program. Mr. Wood has previously estimated it had 400,000 clients in its first 6 years of operation. In 2022, ALT was bought by Melbourne company MyDNA for $71 million and now trades as 28 Group under the Australian pharmaceutical giant DBG. As Mr. Wood's matter went before the court, 28 Group Acting Chief Executive Mark Watkin confirmed on social media that the influencer was on indefinite leave from his duties while the allegations were investigated. Mr. Watkin wrote in a statement, "We have all been shocked and saddened by the matters involving Sam Wood. We have zero tolerance for domestic violence." Since news of the charges broke on Sunday afternoon, former corporate and fitness industry allies have moved to quickly sever ties. Tiffany Hall, who became a household name as a trainer on the Australian TV show The Biggest Loser, released a statement on social media that said she was not associated with Mr. Wood or his company. She wrote on Instagram, "My time with 28 by Sam Wood had already come to an end and I had moved on to focus on other projects. I have no ongoing role or involvement with the program. I'll continue to empower women to be safe, strong and support in any way I can." Ready-made food company Fox's Den has also cut ties. The company wrote on social media, "Effective immediately, Fox's Den has ended its partnership with 28 by Sam Wood. We're aware of the serious charges that have been reported, and while this matter is before the courts, we've made the decision to step away from this partnership." Australian actress Tamin Sursok has also removed links between her and the accused influencer. She said, "In light of the reports, I've immediately paused my partnership with 28 by Sam Wood and removed related promotional content from my social channels while this matter is before the courts." Mr. Wood is expected to appear in Maroochydore Magistrates Court on Thursday, where his legal team said it intended to make an application for bail. And that report is from the ABC and written by Owen Jacques. Influencers' businesses sever ties with reality star Sam Wood after DV charges.
1: Band Green staffer Matilda Lane Rose wins right to protest at Perth Defence Expo. A Greens staffer who was banned from attending the Land Forces Weapons Expo in Perth will now be able to join a protest, allowing her to access the event area today. Matilda Lane Rose, 22, was fined $2,000 and received a suspended sentence last year for trying to spray paint messages on the home of former Woodside Chief Executive Meg O'Neill. Because of the stunt, police placed Ms. Lane Rose on a list, excluding about a dozen activists from entering the area surrounding the Defence Expo that is taking place in Perth until the 10th of October. Police agreed to allow Ms. Lane Rose to enter the event for the planned protest after the Human Rights Law Centre and Scales Community Legal Centre filed proceedings in the WA Supreme Court on Friday. Banned activists face 3 years jail time and a $36,000 fine if they are caught inside the event area during the expo. This exclusion notice has meant that people with a history of peaceful protest are banned from public events and spaces in order to protect the private interests of the military-industrial complex, Ms. Lane Rose said. I am continuing to pursue this case because I don't accept the government's decision to restrict my rights and the rights of other activists to move freely in the city where we live. Chaotic and violent scenes erupted at Australia's largest defence industry expo in Melbourne 2 years ago. The WA government introduced new legislation giving police additional powers to keep the community safe during the Perth event. Police Minister Rhys Whitby said the violence at the Melbourne Land Forces event in 2024 had no place in the community. He said, "We do not want to see those scenes repeated here in Perth, and that's why we've introduced these additional time-limited powers to keep the community, delegates and police safe. Security has been beefed up for the event, which will bring defence and industry leaders, delegates and researchers from 60 nations and about 1,000 organisations from Indo-Pacific, Europe, Asia and North America to Perth. The government will be looking at maximising AUKUS opportunities and encouraging international and defence companies to expand into Western Australia." Premier Roger Cook said, "We're making sure WA captures the long-term benefits too with our investment in training a skilled defence and shipbuilding workforce to ensure we keep creating jobs for the future." The federal government poured $12 billion into developing a defence precinct at Henderson in Perth South to support AUKUS capabilities. Deputy Prime Minister Richard Marles and Australia's first female Chief of Army, Lieutenant General Susan Coyle, will address the conference on Wednesday. And that story from news.com, banned Greens staffer Matilda Lane Rose wins the right to protest at Perth Defence Expo.
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0: This next report comes from news.com.au and is written by Jack Niverson and Joseph Olbrich-Palmer. Coalition releases plan for biggest cut to immigration in Australia's history. The Coalition has released a four-year plan pitching what Angus Taylor says is the biggest cut to immigration in the history of this country. The plan, released today, proposes slashing net overseas migration, or NOM, to 100,000 per year for 2 years before raising it to 130,000 in year three and levelling out at 160,000 in year four. NOM is the total number of people arriving to live in Australia for at least a year minus the number of people leaving. The Coalition would hit its target by cutting temporary visa holders by about 650,000 over the 4 years, halving the humanitarian intake to 10,000 places per year, and capping international student commencements at 240,000 per year. Unveiling the long-awaited policy, the opposition leader said the steep NOM cut will take pressure off roads, off schools, off infrastructure, houses, and it will ensure our country has the breathing space it needs after record levels of immigration under Labor. Mr. Taylor said it got up to 550,000, more than double what we have ever seen before in this country, and our country needs breathing space right now. It's also true for those coming into Australia. Australia should be a home, not a hotel. Right now we see under Labor a guest worker economy. We want people coming to this country who are committed to the future of our country. The proposal would effectively abolish temporary graduate visas, restricting transitional visas only to PhD graduates, health and education students, or those studying at regional universities. It would also scrap secondary visas for most students, meaning they could no longer bring their family or partner with them to Australia. Mr. Taylor said, part of what we've seen under Labor is our universities selling not education, but visa pathways, migration pathways. That will end under this policy. We want our universities selling world-class education. The policy does propose boosting temporary skilled workers' visas by some 60,000 to 321,000. That would include 15,000 new skilled project visas each year, tying them directly to projects. It would also include lifting specialist visas by an additional 5,000, as well as creating 7,000 talent and innovation places per year via a dedicated AUKUS and Five Eyes pathway. Getting ahead of criticisms of what stripping 650,000 out of the economy could do to Commonwealth coffers, Mr. Taylor insisted this package is budget neutral. Earlier, One Nation MP Barnaby Joyce accused the Coalition of basically coming up with our policy. He told Nines Today, there's a bit of nuance there, but you know what? It shows an endorsement of where One Nation is off to. We're moving the agenda. We're moving both the Labor Party. We're moving the Coalition. That's what we intend to do. Obviously, we're not that outrageous because they've gone and mimicked us. One Nation's initial target of 130,000 net migration has been abandoned for a three-year negative migration target, which most major businesses and economic groups say could be economically disastrous for the country. Community Strong Australia MP Zali Steggall described the dramatic slashing of international student and worker numbers proposed by both One Nation and the Coalition as a ploy to make Australia's population older, poorer and dumber. Ms. Steggall said, also speaking to Today, I disagree with the discussion around having an immigration problem. What we have is an infrastructure problem where, for too long, governments have failed to properly plan the rollout of infrastructure and have good density plans to make sure that when we have immigration, that is matched with services. If we cut immigration too dramatically, what we will be in Australia is older, poorer and dumber, because the reality is much of our economy relies on immigration, from aged care to nurses, doctors, construction. We won't build the Brisbane Olympics without targeted construction immigration to meet the demand. We will be poorer simply because we won't have the skills in our economy. The largest group of migrant arrivals in Australia between 2024 and 2025 were temporary student visa holders, which made up 157,000 of the 306,000 net overseas total. Australia's tertiary education export value is about $55 billion a year. And that report is from news.com.au. Coalition releases plan for biggest cut to immigration in Australia's history, and it's written by Jack Niverson and Joseph Olbrich Palmer.
1: Police Commissioner Grant Stevens appointed South Australia's next governor. South Australian Police Commissioner Grant Stevens has been appointed South Australia's next governor and will succeed Francis Adamson, whose term expires today after 5 years. South Australian Premier Peter Malinauskas made the announcement this morning, saying he had recommended Mr. Stevens' appointment as the 37th governor of South Australia to King Charles III. It is the sovereign's appointment. The governor is the sovereign's representative in the state of South Australia, Mr. Malinauskas said. I'm very grateful that His Majesty King Charles has decided to appoint Grant. Mr. Stevens will be sworn in on Wednesday, the 9th of December, with the state government saying the appointment was fitting acknowledgement of his deep commitment to the public that had earned the respect and trust of people across the state. The 62-year-old has served as Police Commissioner since 2015 and was a state coordinator during the COVID-19 pandemic. He will formally step down from the Commissioner's role on the 23rd of October, with Deputy Commissioner Linda Williams to assume the role in an acting capacity. Mr. Stevens, who joined the force in 1982, said he was excited and deeply honoured when he was first approached to take on the new appointment, succeeding Ms. Adamson, who is the former head of the Department of Foreign Affairs and Trade. "I don't think I can express sufficiently just how honoured I am to have been asked to step in as the replacement for Frances Adamson," he said. "I'm slightly daunted by the work ethic that she has demonstrated over her term." Mr. Stevens acknowledged the rumour had been circulating for quite some time, so he said it wasn't something that he hadn't contemplated. "Both Emma and I saw this as an opportunity to continue being part of the South Australian community in a way that positively influences how South Australians live, work and enjoy what we have here." He said he had 1 year and 9 months left on his contract as police commissioner and that he was approached to take on the new role sometime in early to mid-September. "I don't specifically remember the date, but I will admit that I walked away from that meeting feeling quite blown away. I finally figured out the rumours were true," he said with a smile. "I had no clue, no concept when I was a 17-year-old boy walking through the academy gates in 1982 that I would ever be the Commissioner of Police, let alone asked to step into the role of Governor." Asked about his own successor as Police Commissioner, Mr. Stevens said the selection process would be a matter for the government, but spoke highly of the Deputy Commissioner. "Linda has been an amazing support to me. She has acted as commissioner and she has done so admirably," he said. "Linda has demonstrated a capability in that regard without any hesitation." He said that given the significance of the new role, he would step down from his position on the board of the Adelaide Football Club and as chair of charity operation Flinders Foundation. Mr. Stevens, whose son Charlie was killed in a hit-and-run incident in 2024, highlighted road safety as a priority area for his upcoming tenure. "The state has a significant target in terms of reducing fatalities and serious injuries on our roads," he said. Earlier this year, South Australia's Police Union passed a vote of no confidence in the leadership of the Police Commissioner and his deputy, amid concerns about working conditions, organisational reform, morale and the district policing model. Mr. Stevens today said he had never wavered from his commitment to the role. "The vote of no confidence was back in June this year and I said at the time that I was overwhelmed by the messages of support that I received from employees from within the South Australian Police and the broader community," he said. Mr. Stevens' wife Emma shared his delight at the new role, joking there would be lots to do, lots of people to see, places to go. "If you're asked to be the governor, you can't say no to that. To finish your career, you can't say no," she said, fighting back tears before being hugged by her husband. And that story from the ABC, written by Daniel Keane and Matthew Ward, Police Commissioner Grant Stevens appointed South Australia's next governor.
0: This next report comes from The New Daily. Author, disgraced ex-MP Geoffrey Archer, dead at 86. Former British MP and best-selling author Geoffrey Archer has died just days ahead of the publication of what he said would be his final book. His book sold more than 300 million copies worldwide, with the biggest hits coming in pacey thrillers, such as his 1976 debut Not a Penny More, Not a Penny Less, and 1979's Cain and Abel. Archer, who was 86, was due to publish his final novel, Adam and Eve, next Tuesday. HarperCollins UK CEO Kate Elton, who was Archer's editor, said on Monday, British time, "We're all devastated to have lost a writer who has brought joy to generations of readers and a true friend." Archer was also a prominent Conservative politician with a brief term as an MP before becoming a senior party official under then Prime Minister Margaret Thatcher in the mid-1980s. But he was as well known for his very public downfall. In 1987, Archer sued the Daily Star tabloid for saying he had paid a woman for sex, winning a then record £500,000, or $948,000 Australian dollars, in damages. The case returned to the public eye when he was selected as the Conservative candidate to become London's first elected mayor in 1999. A former friend accused him of lying, and Archer was eventually charged with perjury and perverting the course of justice, convicted and sentenced to 4 years imprisonment. He served 2 years, during which time he wrote a prison diary. The trial of Archer's libel case, which was heard in front of a jury, became notorious for the judge's summing up of evidence given by Archer's wife, Mary. The judge, Bernard Caulfield, told the jury, "Remember Mary Archer in the witness box. Your vision of her will probably never disappear. Has she elegance? Has she fragrance? Would she have, without the strain of this trial, radiance?" And of Archer, he added, "Is he in need of a cold, unloving, rubber-insulated sex in a seedy hotel?" HarperCollins said Archer's reputation as one of the most colourful figures in British public life did no harm to his literary career. His books were sold in 119 countries. He spent a total of 5.5 years on the New York Times bestseller lists. Broadcaster Giles Brandreth, who was with Archer on Sunday to celebrate his new novel, said the author had been in his most wonderful, ebullient form. Brandreth wrote on X just yesterday, "I did a show with Jeffrey Archer to celebrate his new novel. He said it was to be his last. He was in the most wonderful, ebullient form and had such a great reception from a packed house. He was funny, engaging and self-deprecating, a great storyteller to the last." Archer was due to speak about his final novel this weekend at the Cheltenham Literature Festival. He also had recently appeared on radio shows to promote the book. HarperCollins said he had died suddenly and peacefully between writing sessions. He and Dame Mary Archer celebrated their 60th wedding anniversary in 2026. They had 2 sons and 5 grandchildren. And that report is from the New Daily. Author, disgraced ex-MP Jeffrey Archer, dead at 86.
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1: Welcome back. You're with Trudy Helston and Andrew Williams. Also making headlines today, teacher at a prestige girls' school charged with sex assault of student. Woman, 51, stabbed in the neck during a random Melbourne tram attack. And it's back to Andrew now as we continue with our news coverage.
0: Thanks so much, Trudy. This following story contains material that may be harmful or traumatising to some people, and listener discretion is advised. Teacher at Prestige Girls School charged with sex assault of student. This report comes from The Age and is written by Caroline Schell. A teacher at Melbourne's prestigious Methodist Ladies College, or MLC, has been charged with the sexual assault of a student. In an email to parents on Monday evening, the school said police had notified that Cam Kenny-Jones, a teacher at the school until just weeks ago, had been charged at the weekend with three counts of sexual assault of a child under 17. The 32-year-old man was arrested on Friday after his Thornbury home was searched, Victoria Police confirmed. The alleged assault took place in July at Mont Albert, police said in a statement. MLC Principal Julia O'Shea said the news was confronting and unsettling, but she felt it important to update the school community in a clear and timely manner. She wrote in the email, "In September, concerns about Mr. Kenny Jones were brought to the college's attention, and we immediately stood him down from his duties that day. While we investigated and reported the matter to the relevant authorities, including Victoria Police, his employment was subsequently terminated." The principal said she decided not to communicate directly to students because parents were best placed to decide how to talk to their child. She wrote, "I am sharing this information with families as soon as I can, as I wanted our families to hear the news directly from me, rather than through the media or elsewhere." A school spokesperson confirmed the teacher was sacked last month before police laid charges. She said, "The principal and other senior school leaders have also personally contacted the parents of students who had classroom contact with Mr. Kenny Jones." The Q School said its focus was on caring for students and staff, ensuring support was available to them. As the spokesperson said, "As this matter is before the courts, it would not be appropriate for the college to comment further." Kenny Jones taught students in years 7 to 12 in various subjects. According to his social media pages, he was at the school for 5 years and formerly worked at Vermont Secondary College. Kenny Jones was granted bail and will appear at Ringwood Magistrates Court in December. And that report is from The Age and written by Carolyn Schell, teacher at Prestige Girls School, charged with sex assault of student. And if this story has raised issues for you and you would like support, you can call Lifeline on 131114 or Beyond Blue on 1300 224 636.
1: Woman 51 stabbed in the neck during a random Melbourne tram attack. A woman has been seriously injured in a random stabbing on a Melbourne tram. The 51-year-old woman was travelling on the Route 1 tram on Eastern Road in South Melbourne when a man allegedly lunged at her with a kitchen knife at about midday today. The tram immediately came to a stop just off King's Way, with police descending on the area and arresting the man in front of dozens of onlookers. Footage captured by witnesses showed an ambulance rushing into oncoming traffic to reach the woman as police pinned the man down to arrest him. Witnesses told the ABC they saw the victim, who had been travelling with her dog, being tended by paramedics before she was taken to hospital with a stab wound. Police will this afternoon interview a 37-year-old man of no fixed address over the alleged assault. Anyone who witnessed the incident should contact Crime Stoppers on 1-800-333-000 or anonymously at www.crimestoppersvic.com.au. And that story from the ABC, woman 51 stabbed in the neck during random Melbourne tram attack.
0: This next report also comes from ABC News and is written by Talissa Signato. Marie Mavis Crabtree convicted on fraud charge but free to leave court due to time served. A Gold Coast woman previously cleared of murdering two of her adult children will not spend any further time in custody for sustained dishonesty offences, including social security fraud. Marie Mavis Crabtree was arrested in 2018 and charged over the deaths of Jonathan Crabtree in 2017 and Erin Crabtree in 2012. She was also charged with several fraud offences, some of which were related to claims on their life insurance. It had been alleged at the time she gave each child, who were age 18 and 26, fatal drinks laced with prescription pain medication. Crabtree, who always denied involvement in the deaths, was acquitted of her son's murder and associated fraud charges after a Supreme Court trial earlier this year. A month later, prosecutors dropped the remaining murder charge and several fraud offences relating to her daughter. Today, she pleaded guilty in the Brisbane District Court to three outstanding charges, including one count of fraud and two counts of obtaining financial advantage by deception from the Commonwealth. The court heard between 2017 and just before her arrest, she fraudulently received $12,000 in government payments for another daughter who was no longer in her care. Between 2010 and 2015, she also fraudulently received $140,000 from a New South Wales support service, the court heard. Crown Prosecutor Zachary Kaplan told the court in relation to the fraud offence, she repeatedly lied to the organisation and told them she was still living in Muswellbrook when she had moved to Queensland. She said Crabtree was reimbursing things to fund her lifestyle. The court heard Crabtree had a limited and dated criminal, criminal history, but it was relevant offending. In 1999, the court heard she was sentenced for making false representations to Sutherland Police about crimes being committed against her, which had been fabricated. She was also sentenced in 2010 for stealing cattle in Muswellbrook. Her lawyer, Amelia Anderson, told the court her client had spent 6 years in pre-sentence custody, which was quite an onerous period for her. She said she has had to deal with being charged with the murder of her other two children and grieve their loss while she's been in custody. Judge David Kent told the court her offending was serious and involved sustained dishonesty. He said Crabtree had kept up this facade in order to receive benefits she knew she was not entitled to. He said in relation to the state fraud charge, at least, there was deliberate misrepresentations. You took steps to maintain the false address provided. Crabtree was sentenced to 1 month each for the Commonwealth charges to be served concurrently and ordered to repay the $12,000. For the fraud, she was convicted but not further punished. With time already served taken into consideration, Crabtree was free to leave court. And that report is from ABC News and written by Talissa Signato. Marie Mavis Crabtree, convicted on fraud charge, but free to leave court due to time served.
1: Low deposit first home buyers squeezed as suburb drops deepen. A steep fall in house prices has left thousands of first home buyers across Australia facing the stark reality of owing more than their homes are worth. The latest figures from property data firm Cotality reveal property values have fallen for the sixth straight month, dropping 5.2% below their record highs from March this year. Cotality Research Director Tim Lawless said 97% of capital city suburbs were down in value over the 3 months to the end of September, highlighting the depths of the downturn. Sydney continues to lead the housing correction, with values now 8.6% below its February peak, a figure marginally deeper than the downturn of 2022-23. Melbourne values are 7.2% below their cyclical high in November last year and 7.5% below the record high of March 2022. For more than 100,000 Australians who entered the market using the federal government's 5% deposit scheme, the house price plunge threatens to wipe out any of their home equity. In Victoria, over 33,000 first home buyers accessed the 5% deposit scheme in the 12 months, while over 28,000 buyers in New South Wales signed up to the program during the same period. In total, 102,594 Australians signed up for the housing scheme over the past year, pushing the total number of participants to more than 280,000 since Labor took office in 2022. There will be some examples of first home buyers who have taken out the 5% scheme or moved into a negative equity situation, Lawless told The Australian. But it only becomes problematic if they have some sort of a change in their financial circumstances and need to sell. I think most of them will simply weather the storm. A spokesperson for Housing Minister Claire O'Neill defended the program, singling out rates as the dominant headwind. The The spokesperson said the financial performance of the scheme is very strong, with one in two first home buyers now using it, and the average borrower able to exit the scheme within 2.5 years. The RBA has consistently said that negative equity levels are at historic lows. Adding to the pressure on markets are headwinds of inflation and a series of rate hikes. The Reserve Bank of Australia recently hiked the official cash rate to an almost 15-year high at 4.60%, heaping further pressure on household budgets. Debate continues over whether inflation is being driven by global factors like energy costs and AI infrastructure or domestic household demand. This is the fourth rate hike. We haven't seen rates this high since 2011, Nine Money editor Effie Zahos said. You've got to remember the price of property then was about $500,000. It's now $1 million. This will add up to $114 extra per month onto, say, an $800,000 or $750,000 mortgage. In isolation, we've been resilient and have been able to handle that. But this is the fourth one. That will mean an extra $450 per month. What that means is for $450 a month, you could pay off a $20,000 car loan. She noted that the figure adds up to about $5,400 extra over 12 months. Shrinking borrowing capacity continues to dampen market confidence, sending auction figures downward across major cities. The preliminary clearing rate across combined capital cities fell to 48.2%, the lowest result since June. Lower clearance rates in Brisbane, Adelaide and Canberra brought the combined result down. And that story from domain.com, low deposit first home buyer squeezed as suburb drops deepen.
0: This next report comes from news.com.au and is written by Jack Niverson. Virgin launches discounted flights to major Europe destinations from $1,600. Virgin has launched an early bird sale for Aussies hoping to plan a European holiday next year. Flights to Paris, Barcelona, Rome and London are going from $1,641 and will be available to book until the end of October for travel dates between January and October 2027. For Aussies hoping to make their way from Perth to Barcelona, they can do so for just $1,641. Perth residents will also be able to reach Paris from $1,725. Sydney-siders will be able to travel to Paris from $1,869 and to Barcelona from $1,797. Brisbane residents will have access to Barcelona from $1,758, Paris from $1,799 and London from $1,930. Melbourne residents will only have access to discounted flights to Barcelona for $1,916. Velocity points are also on offer for Velocity frequent flyer members who can earn up to 24,000 bonus Velocity points on eligible return bookings. These details include 3,000 bonus Velocity points per direct flight between Australia and Doha when booking a Virgin Australia Choice or Qatar Airways Convenience or Classic Fare, 6,000 points per direct flight between Australia and Doha when booking a Virgin Australia Flex or Qatar Airways Comfort Fare, or 12,000 bonus Velocity points per direct flight between Australia and Doha when booking a Virgin Australia or Qatar Airways Business Class Fare. Virgin Australia CMO Libby Minogue said now is a great time to start planning for anybody hoping to get over to Europe next year. She said there's plenty of value on offer, whether it's a family holiday or long-awaited European adventure. And that report is written by Jack Niverson and is from news.com.au. Virgin launches discounted flights to major Europe destinations from $1,600.
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1: Star Mary Fowler in shock, Matilda's withdrawal. Matilda's star Mary Fowler has been ruled out of upcoming friendly matches against Germany and Haiti due to personal circumstances. Football Australia confirmed this morning that Fowler would not feature in the upcoming international window. Four-cap Charlton midfielder has been Leah Davidson called up in her place. Mary Fowler has been withdrawn from the October international window due to personal circumstances, FA said. The decision was made following discussions between Fowler, Manchester City and Matilda staff. While no further details were given for Fowler's withdrawal, it follows a similar move in November 2024 when she skipped matches against Brazil and Chinese Taipei to refresh both mentally and physically and spend time with family. In turn, that came just a month after she fronted a campaign for Lifeline. Fowler, 23, spends most of her year in England playing for club team Manchester City. That means little time for her family in Queensland or NRL star boyfriend Nathan Cleary. He recently had surgery on both legs after a shocking incident in the NRL preliminary final against Newcastle. When Fowler last stepped away from the Matildas, she spent much of her time with her extended family and friends before returning in much better form for Manchester City. Playing for the national team is something that I never take for granted. I have, however, through past experiences, come to realise that my mind and my body are also things that I should also never take for granted, she said in 2024. Her absence is a blow for coach Joe Montemurro ahead of the two important friendlies. The 23-year-old has been in terrific form for club Manchester City and likely would have played a key role in both games as Australia's best creative attacking player. The Matildas are already without star midfielder Kira Cooney-Cross for this window. The games against Germany in Karlsruhe on Saturday, Australian Eastern Time, and Haiti in Chambly next Wednesday will be critical preparation for the next year's World Cup. Montemurro has been keen to test his Matildas team against a variety of opponents. World number 3 Germany is an ominous prospect, while world number 47 Haiti has the powers of Elie Carpenter's former Lyon teammate Melchie Dumoné, one of the best attackers in the world. Davidson, 25, has been rewarded after making an off-season move from Melbourne City to England's top flight with newly promoted Charlton. She has 4 caps and 1 goal since her debut in 2004. With the exception of Melbourne Victory goalkeeper Courtney Newborn, every player in the squad named today is based overseas. Newborn, Hannah Lowry and Tori Lemieux are the only uncapped players. And that story from the New Daily, star Mary Fowler in shock Matilda's withdrawal.
0: This next report comes from ABC News. North Melbourne confirms Jamie Graham as new coach, succeeding Alistair Clarkson. North Melbourne has named Fremantle assistant coach Jamie Graham as the new coach for the AFL side. A statement from club president Sonia Hood today said Graham was the new senior coach, succeeding 4-time premiership coach Alistair Clarkson, who was sacked by the Kangaroos earlier this year. Graham spent 5 seasons at the Dockers as an assistant to Justin Longmuir. The Kangaroos finished in the 2026 season, Clarkson's 4th season in charge, in the 14th spot with 9 wins. Speaking at his first press conference, Graham thanked the club for having faith in him. Having missed out on a number of coaching opportunities before landing the North Melbourne job, he said he was nervous and proud to take charge of Kangaroos. He said, "This opportunity came up. Things happen for a reason. I feel I belong here already. There's no ceiling on where we want to get to. There's clearly some talent on this list, but there's also some work to do." Graham described himself as a systems-based and relationships-based coach. "People don't care how much you know until they know how much you care." Club CEO Jen Watt confirmed the panel tasked with finding the new coach had unanimously picked Graham. Earlier in the club statement, Hood told members Graham had the resilience to handle the relentless toils of the football environment, carrying the exact kind of grit we value in North Melbourne. She said, "As a coach, Jamie is a process-driven leader with a quiet, grounded presence, sharp attention to detail, and clear football vision. Outside of his exceptional character, he joins us with a proven skill set. He played a key role in West Coast's 2018 premiership success, and more recently, he was the line coach for one of the competition's best forward lines at Fremantle as part of a high-performing program." He is widely respected across the industry as a developer of talent and a connector of people, someone who builds strong player relationships instantly and earns respect through his actions. The announcement marks a change in direction with a young, untested AFL senior coach who has been a caretaker or interim coach for 3 games in total at West Coast and Fremantle after a period in charge of East Perth in the WAFL after the end of the Clarkson era. The Kangaroos were criticised for the tone of their press conference in early September announcing Clarkson's departure. At the time, Hood said Clarkson's replacement needed to be a coach who can coach for the modern game. She said it'll be a coach who knows what they're doing and it'll be a coach whose best fit is for this football club. Football manager Todd Viney said in the press conference there were still some gaping holes in our game plan. Fremantle paid tribute to Graham in a statement wishing him well for his new role and thanking him for his 5 outstanding seasons at the club. Fremantle Executive General Manager of Football, Joe Brearty, said Jamie has had a significant impact not only on our player group, but the entire football department and broader club. It's well documented that Jamie has had ambitions of becoming a senior coach in his own right one day, and we couldn't be prouder or happier for him to take an opportunity he's worked so hard for. And that report is from ABC News. North Melbourne confirms Jamie Graham as new coach, succeeding Alistair Clarkson.
1: Comedian Judith Lucy announces she has breast cancer. Australian comedian Judith Lucy has announced she has been diagnosed with breast cancer and will undergo a double mastectomy. In a video posted to social media, Lucy said she received the diagnosis 3 weeks ago, which was relatively non-aggressive and in the early stages. She said although she originally was slated to undergo a lumpectomy, her doctor found more cancer last week and decided to remove one of her breasts. I said, while you're there, let's get rid of the other one, she said. So I think I'm quite fine with going bra-free for my last chapter. I'm in shock, but I'm okay. Lucy is an Australian comedian and actress. She starred in the ABC series called Judith Lucy Is All Woman and has appeared on Australian talk shows, including Rove and The Project. Last week, Lucy released a book titled Well, Well, Well, My Wellness Odyssey from Psychics to Psychedelics and Beyond. Using her signature wit, she told her social media followers that she wanted to address the elephant in the room. There is nothing like releasing a book about wellness as you are being diagnosed with breast cancer, she said. Kind of the point of the book is that there are no quick fixes and we should all just be living differently. And that story was from the ABC.
0: This next report is also from the ABC and is written by Angus Verley. Tin of Heinz tomato soup explodes in man's face, leaving nasty nose wound. A tin of tomato soup may not seem like something to be afraid of, but that is now the case for one northern Victorian farmer who had a soup tin explode in his face, leaving him with a deep cut on his nose. Dick Lanyon from Bort recounted to the ABC what happened in his kitchen last week. He said, last Wednesday night I heard an explosion in my kitchen. I went out to have a look and couldn't find anything and just assumed something must have fallen down. The next morning I saw in my cupboard that there was soup sprayed up the back of it and I saw a tin of soup where the lid had blown off. That was just the beginning of Mr. Lanyon's soup ordeal. The next day he discovered another tin of the same Heinz Big Red tomato soup, this one from the bottom badly distended. Fearing another explosion was imminent, he attempted to dispose of the tin in his rubbish bin. Mr. Lanyon said, I got to the bin and the tin exploded in my face and the whole lid sliced up the side of my nose. It was tomato soup, so I was covered in tomato soup and blood as well. After a trip to the hospital, Mr. Lanyon's nose was patched up, but he's been left with an enduring wariness of soup tins. He said, I've thrown all my other soup tins in the bin. No one expects a tin of soup to explode in their face. Mr. Lanyon said he had no idea why the cans exploded, although he had since read online about similar incidents caused by bacterial contamination. He said, I can't find an expiry date on them, but they were probably 3 to 5 years old. I've heard incidents of people trying to heat up cans in a campfire and having horrific injuries, but I certainly didn't expect this to explode for no reason at all. And it was very strange that two cans would explode within 2 days of each other. In a statement, Food Standards Australia and New Zealand said the shelf life of canned food depended on whether the tins were kept in a cool, dry place. Consumers should always check canned foods for signs of damage before use, including swelling, leakage, rust, dents and damaged seams. Food in swollen, leaking or otherwise damaged cans should not be consumed. Despite his injuries, Mr. Lanyon had a positive outlook on the incident and said he didn't plan to lodge a complaint with Heinz. He said, it could have been a lot worse. I was very happy it didn't hit me in the eye because that would have done a lot of damage. Because I'm not badly injured, I thought I'll probably just let it slide. He did, however, urge others to check their pantries for bulging tins. Heinz has been contacted for comment. And that report is from the ABC. Tin of Heinz tomato soup explodes in man's face, leaving nasty nose wound.
1: So we've got a little bit of time here at the end just to take a run around the country to see what the weather's going to be like for us all tomorrow. Here in Perth, there will be a possible shower, a minimum of 13, maximum of 22. In Broome, partly cloudy, 24 to 34 degrees. Darwin will be mostly sunny, no surprises there, 24 to 33. In Adelaide tomorrow, a nice sunny day, 9 to 23 degrees. Melbourne will be partly cloudy, with a minimum of 9 and a maximum of 17 degrees. If you're in Hobart tomorrow, it will be cloudy with a temperature range of

0: will be a little bit showery in Sydney tomorrow with a temperature range of 14 to 19 degrees. Brisbane too will be a little bit showery with a temperature range of 18 to 28 degrees. And in Alice Springs, sunny, 13 to 31 degrees. And that brings us to the end of the program for today. 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I'm Trudy Helston. Andrew Williams has been reading with me this afternoon. From your Tuesday team, we thank you so much for your company and we wish you a very lovely evening. We'll see you next time.
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5: 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I'm Bronwyn Amos and I'll be your reader today. Today's program includes items on Hellenic Athletic claim Women's Premier League, NT Police soon to be armed with longer range tasers, and the Christmas pageant is on again, so get ready. But our first story comes from ABC Online. It's written by Olivana Lothouris and it's titled Christopher Morley Pleads Guilty to Running Over Partner with Car Causing Fractures and Brain Injury. In short, Christopher Morley has pleaded guilty to dangerous driving and breaching a domestic violence order after running over his then partner with his Range Rover at a caravan park near Darwin earlier this year. The Northern Territory Supreme Court heard the woman suffered serious injuries, including multiple skull and facial fractures, brain bleeds, and wounds to her body during the incident in January. What's next? Morley will be sentenced later this month and will remain on bail until the case returns to court next week. A man who ran over his partner with his car near Darwin earlier this year, causing her to suffer a traumatic brain injury, has pleaded guilty in the Northern Territory Supreme Court to dangerous driving. Christopher Morley also pleaded guilty to breaching a domestic violence restraining order after he ran over his then-girlfriend at a caravan park on the outskirts of Darwin in January. The court heard the couple were living together at the Oasis Caravan Park in Virginia and had been drinking on the night in question when they became involved in a verbal argument. Morley was about to leave the caravan park in his Range Rover when the woman stood in front of the car and put her hands on the bonnet before he slowly accelerated, causing her to fall under the front passenger side wheel. The offender continued to drive for approximately 10 metres before coming to a stop, Crown Prosecutor Deborah Roussos said. The victim was run over by the vehicle, resulting in significant injuries and serious harm. The court heard Morley was on the phone to his adult daughter at the time, who heard her father scream, "Oh my God, she just jumped in front of the car and I have just hit her." Ms. Roussos said emergency services arrived to find the woman unconscious and bleeding from the head. The victim was taken to Royal Darwin Hospital with life-threatening injuries, including multiple skull and facial fractures, brain bleeds and wounds to her knees and elbows. Christopher Morley denied intentionally causing the serious woman harm. She was later transferred to the Alfred Hospital's trauma unit.

unit in Victoria, where she was diagnosed with a moderate to severe traumatic brain injury. In the months after the accident, the court heard the woman struggled with her speech and short-term memory and was unable to walk. The 58-year-old spent 4 months in rehabilitation to improve her speech and mobility. Morley's lawyer, Brooke Huon, urged Justice Stephen Southwood to impose a suspended sentence, emphasising that her client did not intentionally cause the victim serious harm. He accepts there are horrific consequences for his momentary lapse of judgment, she said. But what he really wants me to make clear, that he did not intend to hurt her in such a serious way. Brooke Huon said the defence accepted her client's actions had horrific consequences. Ms. Roussos agreed the offending was a very brief episode, but said it remained fairly serious given the extent of the woman's injuries. There was certainly a high level of negligence, if nothing else, and it certainly is very dangerous driving with someone standing in direct line with the car, she said. Justice Southwood adjourned the case until later this month to allow time for Morley to be assessed for a supervision order, and he will remain on bail until his case returns to court next week. And that was from ABC Online. Christopher Morley pleads guilty to running over partner with car, causing fractures and brain injury. And now we turn to the Northern Territory News for our next article, which comes from the front page, the headline being "New Taser to Give NT Cops Twice the Sting." It's written by Harry Brill, and the full report comes from page 5. NT police officers will soon be armed with next-generation tasers, giving them the ability to take down a hostile target at twice the range of their current kit. And it has been welcomed by the Northern Territory Police Association. At a cost of $6.5 million, more than 750 Taser 10 devices will be rolled out, with officers in remote hotspots such as Wadi, Katherine and Alice Springs to get first dibs. Used extensively across various police departments, including in the United Kingdom and the United States, the acquirement of Axon Enterprise's Taser 10 is considered a powerful upgrade from the NT Police's existing X2 model. Police believe the greatest advantage will be found in its firing distance, with the Taser 10 capable of hitting a target at almost 14 metres. By contrast, the X2's range is limited to 7.6 metres. Another feature of the technology is the number of probes it holds. The Taser 10 allows officers to shoot off 10 individual probes without the need to reload. The X2 fires two. Police Minister Leo Fenocchiaro said the investment marked a significant step forward in less lethal technology. "This is first and foremost about officer and community safety," she said. "Police regularly deal with volatile, unpredictable and potentially life-threatening situations. Taser 10 gives trained officers another option to safely resolve those incidents and, where circumstances allow, avoid escalation to a higher level of force." The announcement has been welcomed by the Northern Territory Police Association. "Anything that gives our members greater distance and more options when they are confronted with an armed or violent offender is a significant improvement," Association President Nathan Finn said. "We've seen the rollout in other jurisdictions and the lessons that have come from that. The Territory has the advantage of those experiences, and we expect our members to receive the safest and most effective equipment available. Greater distance and more options can make a very real difference when a police officer is confronted with an armed or violent person. If we are going to equip our members with this technology, we need to make sure the entire package is right. X2 devices will gradually disappear from the front line while officers are brought up to speed with the new device. Police college recruits will begin training on the Taser 10. And that was from page 5, "New Taser to Give NT Cops Twice the Sting." And now another story from Harry Brill, also from page 5. Almost 200 parents of truants referred to the feds. Almost 400 parents of serial truants were referred to the Department of Education in Term 3 of 2026, the government has revealed, with Education Minister Jo Hersey saying she makes no apologies for cracking down on those who deprive their child.
Her comments come after she was briefed on Term 3's enrolment figures, which showed a small increase in attendance compared to the same period last year. In 2025, the figure was 71.7%. For the same period in 2026, the figure was 72.7%. But the most eye-catching figure was the number of parents who are now on the federal government's radar. In Term 3, 385 parents of those who repeatedly skip school were referred to the Department of Education for income management. Of that, the federal government accepted 208 referrals. Over the same period, 579 compliance notices were issued and 176 fines. I make no apologies for referring parents who deprive their child access to education for income management, Ms. Hersey said. Every child, no matter where they are in the territory, has the right to a quality education. Ms. Hersey has repeatedly defended the government's so-called carrot-and-stick approach, including in June when she pointed out it was against the law for parents not to send their children to school. She said there was a long way to go. We have to be honest about the challenges we face, not hide them from the public, and the CLP government will continue to strive to increase school attendance and boost literacy and numeracy by getting our schools back to basics. And that story from page 5, almost 200 parents of truants referred to the feds. And now we turn to pages 8 and 9. The title is A Tug on Our Backs. The article is written by Joseph Ulbricht Palmer. The newly elected Greens leader is calling for a rethink of the alliance with the United States, warning that it puts Australia on the front line of a war with China. The call comes at a time when Australia is freely talking about an increased US military presence in Darwin and massive improvements to military infrastructure. The United States has committed more than $300 million to $630 million in direct military infrastructure funding to upgrade Australian bases in Darwin and Tyndall. This funding is part of the Joint US-Australia Force Posture Initiatives, USFPI, which involves a broader multi-billion dollar co-investment strategy spanning the next decade. The US wants to fight their next war from Australia, new Greens leader David Shoebridge says, in remarks in which he branded the alliance a deep betrayal of Australia's interests. Senator Shoebridge claimed his party's top job in a snap leadership contest after former leader Larissa Waters stepped down due to health issues. He won alongside running mate and upper house colleague Steph Hodgins May, with the pair declaring that only the Greens can stop One Nation while vowing to replace Labor because of its rightward shift. In an exclusive interview with Newswire, Senator Shoebridge said Australia's alliance with the US is making it a target in any future conflict in the region. Australia is one of the most geopolitically safe parts of the planet, he said. We have the Pacific Ocean on one side, the Indian Ocean on the other, this massive island archipelago, and thousands of kilometres between us and any other significant landmass. And our only security threat comes from hosting a superpower's bases here that makes us a target in a conflict. While there are no permanent US bases in Australia, access arrangements that the US military deployed troops and assets to Australia, such as the 2,000 Marines based in Darwin. Australia and the US also jointly operate more than a dozen defence facilities across the continent. The US has budgeted $130 million specifically for Air Force operations at Tyndall. This covers a dedicated squadron operations facility, a maintenance centre, and an airfield parking apron designed to host 6 US nuclear-capable B-52 bombers. The US has additionally invested $80.4 million towards bulk fuel facilities. The US has also committed approximately $211.5 million for Navy Marine construction in Darwin, primarily for building aircraft ramps and parking aprons to sustain its fleet of MV-22 Osprey aircraft. It has also allocated US $76 million for Darwin bulk fuel storage
and US $26 million for a squadron operations facility. The United States has decided that its ability to fight the next war it wants to have, in this case, a war against China, is unachievable from its current bases in the Western Pacific, Senator Shoebridge said. They know that, and so they've decided to bring the front line of that war to Australia. That's why they've located nuclear-capable B-52 bombers here. That's why they've got our government to build them, at incredible expense, a nuclear submarine base off Perth. That's why they're doubling down on Pine Gap. That's why they're covering the country with munitions dumps. That's why we're trying to make our military interoperable with them, because the United States wants to fight its next war from Australia. Pointing to American allies in the Middle East, he said US bases have only endangered them amid the spiraling conflict with Iran and its proxies. They are becoming targets now, Senator Shoebridge said. I can certainly understand why the United States might want to do this. It may well be in their interests, but for the life of me, I cannot understand how the Labour Party, the Coalition and One Nation all want to do this. It's a deep betrayal of Australia's interests. It's a deep, deep betrayal. The Albanese government has committed almost $120 billion to boosting Australia's advanced missile stocks, kitting out the Navy with state-of-the-art frigates and building the infrastructure to support a bigger military. The build-up comes against a backdrop of increasing Chinese military aggression towards Australia and its Asian neighbours, especially the Philippines. Last year, Chinese warships circumnavigated Australia and carried out live fire drills off the east coast. Defence Minister Richard Miles stopped just short of confirming the flotilla had targeted Australian cities. He refused to confirm because it would reveal our surveillance capabilities. So we do know exactly what they were doing and exactly what they were rehearsing, he said at the time. Canberra has also accused China of unsafe activity, including dropping flares close to Australian surveillance planes in international airspace. Asked about Australia's role in a potential conflict between the US and China over Taiwan, Senator Shoebridge said Australia should act for its material interests. He dismissed the idea that the US would come to Taiwan's aid because they believe in Taiwan democracy. The United States is acting for its own material interests, and Australia should act for its material interests, Senator Shoebridge said. And for the people of Taiwan, a catastrophic war that destroys Taiwan is not in the interests of the people of Taiwan. Australia should be doing all it can to de-escalate in the region and to deal with the region through our national interests, not through those of Washington. And that was from pages 8 and 9, A Target on Our Backs. On Vision Australia Radio, you're listening to Top End News with selected readings from the NT News and ABC Online for Tuesday, the 6th of October, 2026. And our next story comes from a front page banner, but the full report from page 4. It's titled Boost for Jail Security, and it's written by Fia Walsh. The Northern Territory has welcomed a new batch of trainee correctional officers who will commence frontline duties after completing an intensive 11-week training course in Darwin. Among the 23 trainees is Darwin local Jaden Hillier, who joined corrections to help serve the community in which he grew up. I've been in Darwin for almost 30 years. I grew up here. Now I want to give back to the community and make it safer for my kids, Mr. Hillier said. I want to have a positive impact on prisoners, helping with rehabilitation and reintegration into the community. Another trainee, Patariki Hartley, moved across the ditch to continue his corrections career and a strong family tradition. I was a correction officer back in New Zealand. My sister, my dad, and some of my siblings are all corrections officers, he said. The trainee correctional officers come from interstate and overseas, including India, Nepal, New Zealand, the United States, and Zimbabwe, bringing experience from sectors including community engagement, finance, logistics, real estate, and security. They completed practical, theoretical, and scenario-based training to prepare them to safely support, manage, and supervise prisoners. The cohort will continue working towards a Certificate 3 in correctional practice during their first 12 months of operational service.
Corrections Minister Gerard Malley said building a strong and capable corrections workforce was critical for community safety. Every new correctional officer strengthens our front line and supports our government's commitment to reducing crime and keeping Territorians safe, Mr. Malley said. These 23 officers are entering an important and demanding profession. Corrections Commissioner Matthew Varley said Friday's graduation ceremony marked the beginning of a career dedicated to community safety, accountability, and helping create better outcomes for the people in our care. Every day, correctional officers work in complex and challenging environments, maintaining safety and security while supporting prisoners to address their offending behaviour and prepare for life after release, Commissioner Varley said. The next trainee correctional officer course will start on October 5, with 32 new recruits set to begin their training, 26 in Darwin and 6 in Alice Springs. And that was from page 4, Boost for Jail Security. And now we're going to turn all the way to the back page, where the headline is Golden Glory. The full report comes from page 36, titled Hellenic Score Double, Aces Come Up Trumps. And it's written by Max Hatzoglou. It was a day to remember for Hellenic Athletic after claiming both the Women's Premier League and Women's Under-23 titles in Football Northern Territory's North competition on Saturday. Mindil Aces also came away with the championship in the Men's Premier League and Port Darwin in the Men's Reserve. Hellenic returned serve to Casuarina in a marathon 3-1 WPL Grand Final victory that required extra time to decide the winner. After being defeated in last year's Grand Final, Hellenic got one back on Casuarina with superstar forward Sophia Makrelos powering the hard-fought win at Darwin Football Stadium. The Player of the Year scored the eventual winner in the 101st minute and earlier set up Jubilee Wio and Lisa Makrelos for goals. Casuarina's Marietta Tira equalised in the 51st minute to send the game to extra time, but it was Hellenic which triumphed after 2 goals in 3 minutes. "It feels amazing. We have worked so hard all season," Makrelos said post-game. Hellenic midfielder Sophia Malboy, who played a part in both the WPL and Under-23 deciders, said the 2-0 victory over Darwin Olympic in the Under-23s was an all-round effort. "Everything that we have been learning from our Prems filtering all the way down to our Under-23s, we've just kept really strong. We are a really tight family," Malboy said following the Under-23s win. "It's really good." Aces rise up. In the MPL, Mindil came from 1-0 down to claim a second MPL championship in 2 seasons with a 5-2 win over Darwin Olympic. After Olympic's William Reeve scored in the 56th minute, star forward Botan Skolka equalised 7 minutes later before firing yet again in the added time to make it 3-1 and all but seal the win. The Hungarian forward starred alongside Sean Boddart, who produced an epic performance coming on off the bench. Boddart, who arrived at the club later in the season, scored 2 goals, including a 95th minute stunner from outside the box. "I feel good and I feel good for the team," Boddart said post-game. "Good to score 2 goals. We're happy and I'm happy. It was hard to come on and play well in the first 10 minutes, and then I scored 1 goal and after that I got going." Pacey winger Zombor Ambras also had an influential performance and capped it off with a celebratory goal late to make it 5-1. Olympic forward Endre Prifty, who was lively throughout the contest alongside captain Dylan Hall and Matthew McNabb, nailed a consolation goal in the dying stages. In the men's reserve, young gun Port Darwin winger Matthew Davies set up Thomas Barber for a simple tap-in in the 54th minute to power a 2-0 win over Azzurri United. And that was from page 36, Hellenic Score Double, Aces Come Up Trumps. And now we turn back to page 6 with the headline, Cheer We Go, Pageant Is Back, and this article is unattributed. Darwin's much-loved Christmas pageant is back for 2026 and community groups can now apply for up to $500 in funding to build a float.
The pageant will be on November 14, kicking off a packed program of free, family-friendly celebrations across the city. City of Darwin is calling for community groups, schools, organizations, and businesses to register afloat for this year's pageant. Eligible participants can apply for up to $500 in funding to assist with the construction and presentation of their float, with terms and conditions applying. Float registrations close on October 30th. The festivities will begin with the Christmas Makers Market from 4 p.m. to 7 p.m. in the mall, before the Darwin pageant takes over the city streets from 6 p.m. to 6:45 p.m. The community can follow the festivities to the Lord Mayor's lighting of the Christmas tree from 7 p.m. before settling into Civic Park for a Christmas concert from 7:30 p.m. to 9 p.m. featuring local performers, schools and community groups. Lord Mayor Peter Stiles said the pageant was a chance to celebrate the people, cultures and community spirit that makes Darwin unique. There's something really special about seeing Darwin come together at Christmas, and the pageant is one of those events that truly belongs to our community, Mr. Stiles said. Last year we saw our city streets come alive with colourful floats representing local schools, businesses, sporting clubs, cultural organisations and community groups. And we want to see even more of Darwin represented this year. The Christmas pageant and Christmas concert are sponsored by the Northern Territory Government and delivered by City of Darwin. The pageant will start on the Esplanade at the corner of Nucky Street, travel through the Darwin City Centre and finish on Smith Street at Civic Park. The main stage will be located near the corner of Bennett Street and Smith Street, with pre-pageant entertainment and activities encouraging families to arrive early. The celebrations will continue beyond pageant day, with Santa's Village returning to the Darwin Galleria from Saturday, November 21, giving families the chance to visit Santa. And that story from page 6, cheer we go, pageant is back. And now we turn to page 3. The headline is Search for Our Finest Leaders, and it's written by Melanie Plain. For those who are just starting to build a profile, to those who have been paving the way for generations to come for decades, the leaders of the Northern Territory will be recognised at the NT News Territory Leader of the Year Awards. First launched in 2024, the annual NT News Territory Leader of the Year advocacy campaign and awards have now recognised dozens of trailblazing and established Northern Territory leaders. With an expanded list of categories, the awards, brought to you by naming rights partner Sitzler, will spotlight individuals who are shaping a brighter future within the Territory, acknowledging their accomplishments. In 2024, Sean Bowden was the inaugural overall Territory Leader of the Year for his work as a lawyer and sports figure, while in 2025, Helen Lemetch was named the Territory Leader of the Year for her outstanding work as a diabetes educator in Alice Springs. Nominations are open for leaders across 8 categories, with the finalists automatically entered in a People's Choice category brought to you by the Territory Government and the overall NT Leader of the Year brought to you by Sitzler. Nominations close at 11:59 p.m. Australian Central Standard Time on Wednesday, October 21. And that was from page 3, Search for Our Finest Leaders. And that completes our readings for today's edition of the Top End News on Vision Australia Radio. I'm Bronwyn Amos and I was your reader and producer. This program is produced in our Adelaide studios and can be heard regularly at this time on Vision Australia Radio at VA Radio on digital and online at varadio.org.

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I'm Jill Ludlam, and I'm reading to you today. And the first item is by Christopher Warren. The media's deficit fetish harms the people doing it tough it claims to represent. Reporting about the budget deficit is increasingly led by feels over figures. It's a shift from last century's neoliberal certainties to today's hot take journalism. Australia's legacy media much prefers a sprint to a long-distance grind. So it was this past week, with the commentariat's quick dash from reporting on upticks in interest rates and inflation to moralising about the federal budget, with a backhand at the Albanese government for its spending commitments. It's a story that offers to satisfy the good old-fashioned hunger for middle-class frugality, but with the veneer of practical, quote, somebody do something, quote, and a demand for, quote, the people doing it tough, quote, that our political media is so obsessed with. Deficit, bracket, or more rarely surplus bracket, is a measure, not a thing in and of itself, but the way it's reported fetishes the claim that excess aggregate demand can be painlessly magicked away by simply throttling the government's domestic contribution. It all looks so antiseptic until you get into the messiness of who loses from budget cuts to social or cost of living spending, the people actually doing it tough. Here's The Australian's Paul Kelly. Labour faces an assault on its governing model, its faith in public spending, and its strategy to become the party of modern Australia by backing healthcare, childcare, the NDIS, defence, renewables, and women's rights. And in the nine mastheads, Peter Harcher. So handouts are not only useless in this new reality, they are worse than useless. They only add to inflation in the economy, aggravating the problem. By insiders on Sunday morning, the imperative of cutting government spending on public benefits had become embedded into the end-of-year storyline. Australia's peculiar deficit fetish has been our politics' key contribution to the global cult of the, quote, vibe session, quote, the idea that the crookedness of things is more about the feels, bracket, what economists call, quote, consumer sentiment, quote, bracket, than what the figures, the macroeconomic measures of growth and spending, tell us is happening in the real world. US economist Kyla Scanlon has pinpointed the anomaly, coining the neologism to describe what the post-COVID inflation surge in June 2022 was telling us. Things were going to be materially different to the pre-pandemic world. The idea was picked up as vibocracy late last year by business theorist Jacqueline Fent to describe that new reality, one where, quote, the feels, quote, dominate, and its performative politics is fed by unreliable hyper-media reporting. It's a shift from last century's neoliberal certainties and into today's hot-take journalism, shaped by the culture of social media platforms. Supply responds to demand, and governments, oppositions, and the rotating carousel of media-trained economists are all primed with the grab to keep the cycle turning. In this climate, no good deed goes unpunished. With Reserve Bank processes now coupled with media conferences, reporters last week were able to interrogate RBA Governor Michelle Bullock until they could get the government deficit-linked framing
they wanted, while her stressing of both private and government aggregate demand went largely unreported. It was left to Treasurer Chalmers on Insiders to point out that most excess demand was from the private sector, which is to say, from people like you and me spending too much. News is given the darkest possible reading of the available facts, universalising to many the particular pain of some. Take last week's reporting on the Reserve Bank's interest rate rise, which focused on the effect on the, quote, average, quote, bracket, or, quote, typical, quote, per the Australian, bracket, new mortgages of about $730,000, ignoring that most new mortgages are below the average and, more significantly, most mortgages are not new and have significantly lower outstanding balances. There are winners from the rate hike too, particularly self-funded retirees with money in the bank. Turns out the effect on aggregate demand from them spending might be one of the big drivers of inflation in an ageing, developed economy. But you won't hear about that effective wealth transfer from new mortgage holders to superannuated boomers on News 24 After Dark. It's easier to acknowledge the feels than argue the nuance, which is why politicians clear their throats with the obligatory, quote, people are doing it tough, quote, chant, one that ultimately ends up negatively impacting the very people it's supposed to represent. It's why so few journalists push back too, with the ABC's Alan Kohler one of the few consistent exceptions. The deficit fetish isn't new. The phrase was thrown into our local political discourse by Bob Hawke's Social Security Minister, Brian Howe, back in 1985. It's long had a starring role in the narratives written by the legacy media commentariat in describing Australia's odyssey through the often stormy neoliberal seas. In that telling, it's a tale of mighty treasurers of old facing down the monsters of institutional self-interest and global constraints. As we journeyed from the inflation breakout of the 1970s oil shocks through to 2007-08's global financial crisis. As long as there's a market to massage the figures of economic news to meet the feels of the audience, expect the vibe session to continue to be chronicled in books, newspaper columns, and accountability interviews. How else can legacy media show they understand that people are doing it tough? The media's deficit fetish harms the people doing it tough it claims to represent, by Christopher Warren. Which is the real threat, climate or AI? Both. And downplaying either is a risky gamble, by Michael Sainsbury. A recent piece in Crikey argued that an AI-fueled climate disaster, and not necessarily the technology itself, is the actual life-threatening apocalypse. But two things can be true at once. In recent weeks, the media has been astir with claims that AI poses an existential risk to humanity. Crikey recently published a critique of the AI, quote, extinction, quote, threat that argued it benefits the very companies ringing the warning bell, while the technology's energy footprint and hunger for fossil fuels are the real danger to humanity. The piece, authored by Ketan Joshi, hit an incontrovertible target, but there is a deeper problem with the framing. Casting the climate crisis as, quote, the actual life-threatening apocalypse, quote, one that AI's energy appetite is only making worse, diminishes the technology's own existential risk
as a mere fantasy peddled by cultists. Joshi argues that, quote, AI will kill us all, quote, narrative is being left to run wild to aid regulatory capture, oversight councils, quote, packed with former tech employees, quote, and AI offered as the fix for AI problems. But the machines themselves carry big risks, as does their threat to jobs, which Joshi doesn't cover, bracket, and nor does he mention the wars, bracket. Dismissing modern AI as, quote, conversation simulators, quote, is dangerous. The real game is not information or image generation, filmmaking, or even the very real battle over copyright. It is the rapid deployment of autonomous agentic systems with execution rights across financial, software, and industrial infrastructure. Recently, an OpenAI agent gained unauthorized access to non-public files on a Medicare statistics portal, as well as several other government systems. And the company has since issued an apology. This came in tandem with an announcement last Tuesday that the company would not release its latest model due to safety concerns. The media frenzy about AI's threat to humanity was set off by Jacob Coxon, whose resignation from Anthropic over existential concerns spawned pure Silicon Valley theatre on Fox News. When Sean Hannity likened AI warnings to climate, quote, alarmism, quote, Coxon agreed there was plenty of it around climate, then assured him, quote, none of these guys are climate change alarmists, quote. Joshi is right to spurn this, but levelling the double accusation of cultism, both at AI and, quote, climate and fossil fuel dismissiveness, quote, is similarly ad hominem. Coxon, a British maths wizard who had worked for 3 years at OpenAI before joining Anthropic, cut through because Anthropic did not rebut its whistleblower. Within hours, Alignment Science lead Evan Hubiger posted, we really do earnestly believe AI could kill all humans. Even if, as suggested, Anthropic is agreeing with the whistleblower to aid regulatory capture, that does not render the danger, quote, a hoax, quote. Self-interested actors can exploit genuine threats for their own means. For example, in July, NVIDIA's CEO Jensen Huang dismissed the end of humanity idea as, quote, complete nonsense, quote. As the man with chips to sell, it makes sense for him to downplay any threat. And indeed, Huang recently told the SEC that government restrictions could hurt the business. The alarm on AI's existential threat isn't just coming from AI companies either. After OpenAI's hack of open source AI platform Hugging Face, bracket, which incidentally NVIDIA recently bought for $12.9 billion, the Australian Signals Directorate warned that the findings, quote, reinforce the need for robust security, governance, and oversight mechanisms in the deployment of advanced cyber capabilities, quote. Most tellingly, the cat has been belled by, quote, the other side. Quote, China's state security minister, Chen Yixin, this month warned that AI's growing skill at finding system flaws and writing malware puts critical infrastructure at risk, and that abuse by adversaries could, quote, directly threaten China's political security, institutional security, and ideological security. Xi Jinping warned in July that AI should always remain under human control.
Big tech's fossil-fueled energy grab is corporate self-interest on steroids and as capitalist as a, quote, cult, quote, can get. Joshi is right to call it out, but effectively minimising the threat as he does is negligence. The climate catastrophe is here. The machines are already closing the door on young workers, and their own creators warn of far worse. In January, the Bulletin of Atomic Scientists, founded by Einstein and his colleagues, moved its doomsday clock to 85 seconds to midnight, citing nuclear weapons, climate change, biotechnology, and AI in the same breath. It did not pick one potential catastrophe. Neither should we. Which is the real threat, climate or AI? Both. And downplaying either is a risky gamble, writes Michael Sainsbury. On Vision Australia Radio, you're listening to Crikey, with selected readings from the website crikey.com.au. With the budget in disrepair, bloated defence spending is an indulgence we can't afford, by Bernard Keane. Defence spending blew out by more than any other area of government spending last year, but will the government cut our most wasteful area of expenditure? Unlikely. In belated recognition that Jim Chalmers' spending is unjustified considering levels of inflation, unemployment and bond yields, the government is now looking to make savings in the upcoming mid-year budget review. But what it really needs is something like a mini-budget to give itself a political reset, with this year's deficit forecast to be another 1% of GDP. The government needs more than a few billion in rats and mice savings to shift fiscal policy to at least a neutral setting. Amid all the demands from the commentariat for lower spending in the wake of last week's budget result for 2025-26, one area has sailed through without scrutiny. According to the final budget outcome, defence was the biggest blowout on forecast spending. Expenditure came in at $54.1 billion, not the $52.8 billion forecast back in May, or the $51.5 billion forecast in the 2025 budget. The blowout just between May and the end of June was bigger than that for health spending, which came in $1 billion over, bracket, though health spending is more than twice that of defence, bracket. Fuel and energy, bracket, $1.1 billion, bracket, or infrastructure, bracket, $970 million, bracket. And a lot bigger than education, which came in nearly $400 million below forecasts, or Social Security and Welfare, which came in more than $3 billion below forecasts. Everyone's favourite fiscal whipping boy, disability services, came in around half a billion below forecasts. Defence spending has grown 30% in nominal terms since Labour came to office, and is forecast to grow at least another 14% between now and 2030, reaching $62 billion that year. If defence spending had merely been maintained in real terms, the deficit last year would have been around $14 billion. True, defence spending isn't as inflationary as other spending. A large chunk of it goes out of our economy to the US government and US defence companies, but it is the most wasteful and unaccountable sector of the budget. No department comes remotely close to defence in terms of negative auditor general findings, revelations of misconduct and incompetence,
or allegations of corruption. Nor does any other department come close to the level of funding sent offshore for no benefit, whether for the US nuclear submarine production process, the UK's two Ronnies level equivalent, or to keep the US Air Force's F-35 planes flying. Defence is treated like an ATM by foreign governments. Given surging bond yields, now a full percentage point higher than this time last year for Aussie 10-year bonds, have added billions to the cost of government debt, the government's 54% increase in defence spending between 2022 and 2030 now looks fiscally risky. In particular, AUKUS looks like indulgence Australian taxpayers can't afford. An Albanese Miles vanity project that delivers Australia nothing but tens of billions of dollars in debt repayments in coming decades. Otherwise, which taxes will have to increase to pay for AUKUS? Which programs will have to be cut? Cancelling AUKUS would be no panacea for the government's fiscal problems. Spending overseen by the ludicrously overstaffed Australian Submarine Agency, bracket 1,200 people and growing bracket, is still ramping up and, quote, only, quote, scheduled to be $14 billion across the forward estimates. But it would form an important centrepiece for a broader return to fiscal sustainability to take pressure off inflation and reduce government debt, while enabling the government to set about securing real submarines from trustworthy, reliable providers such as Japan, South Korea, or France. The government, however, will face exactly zero pressure to curb defence spending, no matter how egregious the blowouts and incompetence. The opposition has committed to increase spending further to 3% of GDP, which is another $30 billion a year. The media places no pressure on armchair generals and AUKUS shrills to explain where the additional spending routinely demanded in defence will come from. The biggest hole in the budget receives the least attention. Other, far less wasteful programmes will be targeted instead. With the budget in disrepair, bloated defence spending is an indulgence we can't afford, by Bernard Keane. Coalition's migration plans finally come into view. Angus Taylor is taking the plans, which will reportedly see migration cut to about a third of the current intake, to his party room this morning. We mentioned last week that everyone has been giving it the big, quote, it's now or never, quote, for Angus Taylor's leadership of the coalition, given the government's difficulties on multiple fronts and the opposition's polling numbers showing no improvement since Susan Ley was rolled at the start of the year. Well, it's Tuesday morning and numerous publications are currently leading on the coalition's long-awaited immigration plans. The nine papers lead with a report that says Taylor is set to reveal he would cut migration to about a third of the current intake, with the opposition claiming the plans won't have a negative impact on the budget and economy. The piece cites, quotes, sources who were unable to provide full detail, quote, but says the coalition will claim it would reduce net migration to about 100,000 in the first year if it wins the next election. The opposition will also claim the proposals would be budget neutral over the four-year budget period. The Australian Financial Review says the coalition's plan, quote, will promise a medium-term annual net migration intake more than 60,000 below Labor's target, with a policy cracking down on overstayers, visa hoppers, students, temporary visa holders
with non-essential skills and family reunion programmes. Quote, the paper also reports the coalition's plan would prioritise working holidaymakers as part of a push from the Nationals for seasonal rural workers. A source is quoted as saying the coalition plans to focus on skills, prioritising visa applicants, making a contribution to our country's needs. The opposition's leadership signed off on the plans yesterday, and they will be put to the party room this morning before being announced, Phil Khoury writes. An eventual annual net overseas migration, NOM, target somewhere between One Nation's 130,000 and the Albanese government's 225,000 will also form part of the plans. The policy will tie the NOM to the availability of housing and other infrastructure. The Australian also leads on the plans and says the opposition's lower-than-expected migration target would be achieved through cuts to temporary visas and the number of lower-skilled migrants. Following the same briefing as others, the paper reports overstayers, visa hoppers, students, temporary non-essential workers and reunited families are all understood to be in the coalition sites to get net migration numbers down. Large-scale cuts are expected for temporary visas, and the policy will include a strong emphasis on choosing highly skilled migrants over lower skilled ones. And that was Coalition's Migration Policy Finally Appears by Rich James. And that completes our readings from the website crikey.com.au. I'm Jill Ludlam, and I was reading to you today, and I was your panel operator and editor. This programme is produced in our Adelaide studios and can be heard regularly at this time here on Vision Australia Radio, VA Radio on digital, and online at varadio.org.

0: Good evening, Richard Davies with ABC News. Experts say the Coalition's proposed migration overhaul could hurt the economy. The opposition is promising to slash net overseas migration, if elected, to 100,000 per year for the first 2 years, before increasing it to 160,000 by the fourth year. It also plans to cut temporary visas by 650,000 over 4 years. Australian National University migration expert Professor Alan Gamlin says it's economically risky.
1: There is certainly a risk in cuts of this scale causing economic harm, and certainly there will be losers economically from such cuts.
0: A parliamentary inquiry into AI drew both local media and international giants to the table today, but all eyes were on OpenAI after last month's revelations of a Medicare hack in June. National AI reporter Cam Wilson with more.
2: OpenAI's chief strategy officer fronted the hearing to answer questions about how AI agents bypass security controls to hack into Medicare Statistics Reporting Service portal. Jason Kwon repeatedly apologised and vowed to be more transparent about breaches in the future.
3: Even if we don't fully understand the situation, we are just going to notify and start working through the situation collaboratively with the impacted party.
2: Polls show Australians trust artificial intelligence far less than other countries. But in an exclusive interview with the ABC, Mr. Kwon struggled to find an answer as to why that is.
4: So I can't explain the current sentiment.
2: OpenAI has vowed to improve safety and has now implemented an alert system for when models use the internet in ways they shouldn't.
0: The Prime Minister says the Pacific needs the world to cut emissions as he presses on with talks in the Pacific designed to build global momentum on tackling climate change. Anthony Albanese has joined Pacific leaders to tour a coastal adaptation project in Tuvalu as part of a pre-COP meeting ahead of global climate talks. Australia and the Pacific have struggled to draw foreign leaders to the event, but Mr. Albanese says it's vital to use the gathering to send a clear message to the world.
5: We can't afford to just deal with adaptation, as important as that is. We need to deal with the fundamental issue of the rising emissions.
0: The wife of South Australia's next governor says the decision to take on the role was something you can't say no to. Police Commissioner Grant Stevens will be sworn in on December the 9th, succeeding Frances Adamson, whose five-year term as governor ends today. Mr. Stevens has served as the police commissioner since 2015 and was the state coordinator during the COVID-19 pandemic. His wife, Emma Stevens, says she still can't quite believe he'll become the next governor.
6: I said, you can't think about it. Like, if you're asked to be the governor, you can't say no to that. Like, to finish your career, you can't say no.
0: The police minister says the state government is considering a range of measures to strengthen tobacco laws. Bethany Cody has more.
7: Police Minister Michael Brown says the government is actively considering whether to extend closure orders for shops selling illegal tobacco, which currently stand at 28 days. In Queensland, closure orders can last 90 days. That state recorded a 55% increase in legal tobacco sales in the first month after new enforcement laws began in November. SA Premier Peter Malinauskas says the government is looking at the supply chain and whether the state's laws are fit for purpose. Further details are yet to be released.
0: South Australian musicians say retaining major festivals is important, but it starts with communities supporting the local live music scene. Artists have raised concerns about the impact the loss of events will have on local performers and SA's status as the festival state. Laneway Festival is not stopping in Adelaide next year, while the Oz Asia Festival is wrapping up after this year. Jed Dixon is the lead singer of Adelaide band Sticky Beak and says there are plenty of bands coming out of Adelaide who need local support.
8: If you want your favourite artists to come to your city, the bigger acts, if you support the little guy and show that you can show up, it's less risky for festival promoters and organisers to look at what's happening in your city and go, that's probably not a good idea.
0: Checking tomorrow's weather across South Australia, dry and mostly sunny throughout with possible early morning

0: Frost about the southeast, Port Lincoln 21, Port Pirie 27, Renmark 23, Mount Gambier 19. Adelaide, expect a sunny day tomorrow with a top of 23 degrees. It's currently 15.8. On Thursday, sunny and 28, Friday showers and 23.
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10: 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I'm Jim McMahon. Today's program includes items on everything you need to know about the property prices and essential things in the push for renewables. Turning to our first article, and this is written by Hal Pawson, Emeritus Professor of Housing at the University of New South Wales. This chart tells you everything you need to know about the downturn in property prices. The national property value is down 5.2% in September from their March peak. Australia's housing problem is in distinct downturn. This has sparked concerned voices by the opposition leader Angus Taylor of a housing market in freefall. Translated into dollar terms, using the Domain Property Price Series, the price of a typical home has dropped to about what it would have fetched 1 year ago. Let's put that price decline further into perspective. What's behind the change in sentiment? The fall in house prices is controversial partly because of the link to the property tax reforms announced in the federal budget in May. Importantly, though, the current market down cycle was already well established in most parts of Australia before that, following the first official interest rate rise in February. Prices peaked in March and have now fallen for six straight months. Experts at Treasury estimated the tighter rules on negative gearing and capital gains tax unveiled in the budget would dampen prices only about 2% over a couple of years. That's in line with earlier independent analysis. We should assume those experts' judgments are valid. Much of the long-term run-up in house prices was fuelled by generally declining interest rates over three decades to 2020. Each rate cut boosted buyers' borrowing capacity. That suggests interest rate hikes have been the key driver of this year's price drop. Prices have further to fall. The Reserve Bank of Australia raised rates last week for the fourth time this year, and financial markets expect at least one more rate rise in November or in 2027. That being the case, many experts anticipate further house price falls. For example, Cotality's research director Tim Lawless believes an overall reduction of 10 to 15% is a fairly reasonable estimate. While the current downturn in Australia is fifth in only 20 years, a 15% price for wood, if realised, amount to a larger slide in values than in previous downturns. Previous slumps have generally seen peak-to-trough declines of 5 to 10%. By comparison, US national house prices fell by more than 25% from 2006 to 2011. However, Australian price prospects need to be kept in perspective. According to one respected index, median national property prices, houses and units combined, have climbed by 78% since 2020. If the current downturn does reach 15%, that will see prices reduce only to their level in early 2024. First home buyers and negative equity risks. It's true this would expose some recent first home buyers to negative equity. That is, where the outstanding mortgage exceeds the home value. Those most at risk would be the first homeowners who bought their property in 2025 with only a small deposit, for example, under the federal government's 5% deposit scheme. The RBA noted this risk in last week's financial stability review. However, most first home buyers have until recently needed a 20% down payment, and the bulk of Australia's homes were already held by their current owners in 2024. The overwhelming majority of owner-occupiers and landlords would therefore continue to hold equity even if prices fell 15%. Properties held since 2020 or earlier would generally be worth vastly more than their original price even in that scenario. There's an upside for some first home buyers. For aspiring first home buyers, of course, declining property prices are ostensibly a cause for celebration. Unfortunately for them, however, at least in our large cities, the largest price falls have been at the top end of the market. Price declines have been smaller for entry-level homes. Cotality's latest analysis shows the top quarter of Sydney properties have fallen by 5.3 percentage points, more than the bottom quarter. For Melbourne, the gap is 6.6 percentage points. Unfortunately, while rising interest rates depress prices, they also reduce the amount prospective buyers can borrow. For most first home buyers, therefore, slightly less expensive properties may be no more affordable. But some of the biggest gainers from the current market downturn will be first home buyers substantially backed by the bank of mum and dad. If they can enter the market without a giant home loan, this lucky group will benefit from prices depressed by rising interest rates while being insulated from mortgage cost pressures. Ripple effects for the industry and for government. As with previous downturns, the volume of sales is drying up as buyers hold back and wait for prices to recover. Westpac, for example, reported a 17% year-on-year drop in transactions. In these market conditions, potential home buyers may also delay action in the hope of further price declines. The resulting hit to the real estate industry comes from the compounding effects of both reduced prices and fewer transactions. There are even reports of real estate agents going door to door in the hope of rustling up a sale. More broadly, the downturn will also squeeze tax revenues for state and territory governments, which have become heavily reliant on stamp duty. In New South Wales and Victoria, for example, stamp duty accounted for 18.5 to 22.5% of all revenue sourced within the state in 2022-23. That proportion is likely to have risen since then amid the market boom. Calls for the states to trim spending are likely to grow as a result. It can only be hoped this will remind Australian governments of the case, overwhelmingly supported by economists, for replacing stamp duty with a broad-based land tax. The ACT has already moved down this path. This would result in a more reliable revenue stream for state and territory governments, as well as reducing the disincentive for homeowners to move house when their circumstances change. More importantly, though, by discouraging land speculation and land banking, moving to a broad-based land tax system would contribute to a more stable property market, less susceptible to booms and busts. And that was This chart tells you everything you need to know about the downturn in property prices. Turning to our next article. 3 years after October 7, global attention on Gaza has receded. The real test will come after Israel's election. And this article was written by E.L. Mayroz, Senior Lecturer in Peace and Conflict Studies at the University of Sydney. This week marks 3 years since Hamas massacre on October 7, 2023, in which some 1,200 people, most of them Israeli civilians, were killed and 251 taken hostage. What followed were 2 years of devastating war waged by the Israel Defense Department, IDF, in Gaza, which a UN Commission of Inquiry, leading genocide scholars and major human rights organization have concluded amounted to genocide. Much of the strip lies in ruins and more than 74,000 Palestinians are dead, with thousands more believed to remain buried under the rubble. A year ago this week, a US-imposed ceasefire was finally forced on both sides, though mainly on paper. While major IDF assaults have ceased, Israel's attack in Gaza have continued, in addition to unbridled Jewish settler violence in the West Bank. Despite this, global attention on Gaza has waned. As the US-Israeli war with Iran began dominating the headlines, earlier pledges by many states to help drive the peace process forward have proved once again wanting, even hollow. Now, Israel is preparing for a highly polarised parliamentary election on October 27, which could be consequential for the entire region. If a less extreme government takes office, will the world's attention to Gaza and the West Bank and the pressure it has generated hold? What the peace plan delivered and what it didn't. The first phase of US President Donald Trump's 20-point plan in Gaza largely succeeded. The remaining living Israeli hostages came home in exchange for close to 2,000 Palestinian prisoners and detainees, and the remains of deceased hostages were returned over the following months. Hundreds of thousands of displaced Gazans moved back to the north. Israeli forces pulled back to a yellow line, and the UN Security Council endorsed the plan and US-chaired Board of Peace. However, the world's expectations for all guns to fall silent were soon dashed. A year after the ceasefire was signed on October 9, 2025, the Gaza Health Ministry, whose figures the UN uses, reports close to 1,400 Gazans have been killed. Aid remains restricted, meaningful reconstruction has yet to begin, and another winter is approaching for families living in tents and damaged buildings. Without sustained international engagement, the second phase of the Trump plan has largely stalled. Hamas has not disarmed. An international stabilizing force intended to bring security to Gaza has yet to deploy, despite a US commander being appointed in January. And the technocratic Palestinian committee meant to run Gaza has not taken control on the ground. Only last week did the Board of Peace unveil a six-month US $2.45 billion plan to begin rebuilding, but this is a fraction of the US $71.4 billion it estimates recovery will require over a decade. And all of this depends on Hamas surrendering its weapons. Israel will not allow reconstruction before full disarmament, and Hamas will not disarm on the plan's terms. Reform of the domestically unpopular Palestinian Authority has been slow, and Israel's right-wing government has been in campaign mode for months with strong incentives to spoil the progress. Recognition of Palestine by more than 150 states has not changed the reality on the ground. The international pressure that helped bring about the ceasefire has proved much harder to sustain since the worst of the violence ended. Attention faded, but did not disappear. Media and public attention to distant atrocities is notoriously short-lived. It peaks with the most extreme violence and quickly subsides once violence becomes chronic or another crisis begins to dominate the news. Gaza has followed part of this script. As mass casualty bombardment give way to daily low-intensity attacks, headlines receded. The US-Israeli war with Iran, which began in late February, absorbed much of the world's limited attention span. Ukraine and, in short bursts, Lebanon, competed for what remained. Most people rank foreign crises far below domestic concerns, healthcare, jobs and the cost of living, and the crisis in the Straits of Hormuz has reached directly into people's pockets through the price of petrol. Gaza, for most, never did. A year ago, I warned that once the mass violence in Gaza ended, international attention would wane, making it easier for either side to derail the peace process. This is largely what happened, but not entirely. What stands out about the past year is less the weakening of attention to Gaza than the extent to which some of it remained. While mass opinion largely moved on, elite opinion, some legislators, officials and commentators, and the smaller but highly committed body of concerned global citizens did not. The latter drew on the Palestinian solidarity movement built over decades, turning outrage into a sustained global campaign, though some of their rhetoric and tactics also deepened polarisation at home and in Israel. Sudan, meanwhile, which the UN has described as the world's largest humanitarian crisis, shows the flip side. With no equivalent global campaign behind it, it has struggled to hold the world's gaze. The invisibility of one crisis and the hypervisibility of another are two faces of the same problem. Which atrocities galvanise public opinion depends less on the severity than on who is organised enough to make us pay attention. A deepening crisis in the West Bank. The sustained, if narrow, global pressure campaign on Gaza soon had a new source of outrage, settler violence in the West Bank. The United Nations has recorded an average of 6 settler attacks on Palestinians a day by June of this year, a pace higher than any year on record. By July, killings linked to settler attacks had exceeded the total for all of 2025. Thousands of Palestinians have also been displaced as settlement expansion has accelerated. Some European governments have already banned trade with the settlements. Others, such as the United Kingdom, more recently found they could no longer afford to ignore the crisis. In September, London announced its ban, with Foreign Secretary Ed Miliband accusing settler terrorists of ethnic cleansing. Although the European Union is Israel's largest trading partner and the UK another important one, the economic impact of these measures will be modest since settlements export relatively little. The significance is mainly political. Moreover, if the European pressure is meant to in part to sway Israeli voters before the election, it's unclear how effective it will be. Outside pressure before an election tends to rally a leader's loyal base, and the global outrage over Gaza has already reinforced a siege mentality among many Israeli Jews. The real external pressure, however, will need to come after the election. The decisive stick for moving the peace process forward lies in Washington, given how much any Israeli government depends on US support. The main carrot for Israel would be normalisation of relations with Saudi Arabia, and with it much of the Arab and Muslim world. But this is a reward Riyadh has tied to credible path to Palestinian statehood. Another factor will weigh even more, and is often underestimated, the Israeli public's profound need for a sense of security. Shattered on October 7, this need helps explain how the war in Gaza was fought, though it cannot excuse it, just as no grievance, whatever its roots, could justify Hamas' massacre of civilians. It will now shape how Israelis vote, and what any new government believes it can risk, far more than sticks or carrots from abroad. The harder test. Shades of grey. Last year, I argued that meaningful progress in Gaza and the West Bank would require an Israeli government willing to make hard choices. The October 27 election will be a test of whether one emerges. Polls suggest Gadi Eisenkot Yashar could become the largest party in the Knesset, which is Israel's parliament, but it may struggle to form a governing coalition without the support of Arab-Israeli parties, a prospect Eisenkot has refused to embrace. A change of government would matter. It could bring a real effort to rein in settler violence, a more cooperative approach to the border peace efforts in Gaza, and a state inquiry into October 7 attacks. However, it is less likely to bring a fundamental change in policy on Israel's illegal occupation on the Palestinian territories. Eisenkot has ruled out a Palestinian state for the foreseeable future, and any coalition he leads would probably include right-wing partners. Herein lies a paradox. Global attention is most easily mobilised against clearly villainous actions and actors. Prime Minister Benjamin Netanyahu's current coalition, including far-right ministers such as Itamar Ben-Gvir and Bezalel Smotrich, have made the case for international pressure easy. A more moderate-sounding centre-right government could make it harder to sustain. Governments that could not ignore Israel's conduct under Netanyahu may ease off their pressure. Some media may treat an Eisenkot-led victory as a path towards resolution, and concerned citizens may struggle to keep people's attention focused on an occupation that grinds on more quietly. If sustained attention depends on extreme cases, then the quieter periods in between are when policies stall and abuse continue. The past year suggests that outrage alone cannot carry meaningful pressure through these periods. 3 years after October 7, the guns in Gaza are quieter, but far from silent. The question for the year ahead is whether the world keeps listening. And that was 3 years after October 7, global attention on Gaza has receded. The real test will come after Israel's election. On Vision Australia Radio, you're listening to selected readings from the website theconversation.com. Turning to our next article, slow down. Reminisce if it feels right. Practical tips for talking to people with dementia. And this article is written by Nikki Ann Wilson, lecturer, School of Psychology, University of New South Wales, Neuroscience Research Australia. No one likes to feel left out of the conversation, including people living with dementia. Sometimes all it takes is a little extra thought to make sure everyone feels included. Here are some things you can do to help make communication a bit easier when someone you know is living with dementia. Some basics. Dementia is an umbrella term for a group of brain diseases which can impact memory, language, and how people communicate. Specific types of dementia can affect someone's understanding of the meaning of words or their ability to produce language. People with dementia may find it hard to find the right words or it might take them longer to process information. Changes in memory and thinking can also make it hard to keep up with conversations and remember what they wanted to say. Dementia affects each person differently. There is no one way of talking to people living with dementia, just as there is no one way of talking to any group of people. But the principles remain the same. People with dementia continue to face high levels of discrimination and stigma. But fundamentally, how you talk to someone living with dementia is the same as talking to anyone else. Communicating means being clear and showing respect and not assuming that the other person may or may not be able to understand. When someone has dementia, you may have to adapt and simplify some of the ways you communicate. But it's important to do this without talking down or infantilizing them. Control what you can. If your friend or loved one with dementia often finds communicating challenging, planning ahead can make a difference. Most of us would find it harder to concentrate in a busy cafe with the coffee machine roaring, music playing, and background conversations. But for someone with dementia, this can be particularly overwhelming. Whenever possible, choose a quiet place to catch up and limit the group to one or two people. If you're in a bigger gathering, consider having someone stay with the person with dementia to support them if they feel overwhelmed. Communication is both verbal and nonverbal, so make sure there is good lighting, that you sit where the person with dementia can see you. If they, or you, use hearing or visual aids, make sure they're worn and on, and put down your phone. Giving the person your full attention can help them anchor theirs. Using expressive body language such as smiles and nods can help convey meaning. Let them lead. Sometimes people with dementia may say things that are out of place. They may also refer to people or things from the past as if they're here today. When this happens, it's natural to want to correct them, but it's not the best approach. Lying should also be avoided whenever possible. So what can you do instead? Focus on alleviating their distress, validating their emotions, or redirecting the conversation. You can try to understand what they're feeling or experiencing. If someone asks for their mother, for example, it could be a sign they need comfort. After checking for anything else that could be causing distress, you could acknowledge they miss their mum, but explain she's not here right now. Where appropriate, touch can provide comfort and help redirect the conversation. Reminiscing can also be positive. If they ask about a specific person or place, a memory book can help prompt recollections of good times they've shared. Of course, not all family relationships or past experiences are positive. If you know there are difficult topics or conversations or relationships, try to let the care team or other people around them know the person's history so they can watch for signs of distress. More practical tips. Inclusion should always be the priority, so try to speak directly to the person living with dementia, not about them. Use their name and don't be shy to introduce yourself and remind them how you know each other. For example, "Hi Brenda, I'm John. We met at the tennis." Don't rush to finish their sentences. Slow down and give them time to respond. Show interest in what you know about the person from their past. Ask questions, but remember, providing context can make it easier to answer. "I've been enjoying Wimbledon. Have you got a favourite tennis player?" Or, "It's a lovely day outside, shall we see what's growing in the garden?" Music is also a wonderful way to connect and may help reduce depression. Listening to familiar songs can be a way to spend time together without the pressure of a conversation. Or you might find other ways to connect through art, gardening or spending time with grandchildren. Good days and bad days. Dementia is progressive, so it will get worse over time. However, symptoms can change depending on the time of day, and daily fluctuations are more common in some types of dementia. As for any of us, feeling tired, unwell, or in pain can make it harder to pay attention. But if you notice a sudden change, such as the person not knowing where they are, hallucinations, or a mind shift, check for infection or recent medication changes and seek help. These could be signs of delirium, which is a medical emergency. Remember that you're human too. Caring for someone living with dementia can also affect your own health and well-being. It's important to take time out for yourself, connect with support services, ask for help, and remember that we all make mistakes. And that was Slow Down, Reminisce If It Feels Right, Practical Tips for Talking to People with Dementia. If this or any of the articles from today's program causes you or anyone you know distress, please call 1-800-RESPECT. That's 1-800-737-732 or Lifeline on 131114. We'll return with more from the conversation after this short break.
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10: 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In our second half, we'll have articles on how sports teams cope when the club does wrong and how Governor Phillip managed pot without cash. Turning to our next article, you've probably never heard of synchronous condensers, but they're essential in the push for renewables. And this article is written by Mud Oral Keys, Research Officer in Electrical and Electronic Engineering, CQ University, Australia, and by Iftikhar Ahmad, Associate Professor in Electrical Engineering at Edith Cowan University. Australia's power grid is changing quickly. Coal-fired power stations are gradually shutting down as renewables such as solar and wind grow. But as coal plants retire, they take something useful with them, their giant spinning turbines. As these turbines spin, they help keep the grid stable. Grid-scale batteries can do some of this stabilisation, but not all. This is why authorities are installing more synchronous condensers, syncons for short, large spinning electrical machines that can keep voltage normal and absorb shocks. Our recent research found synchronous condensers work well, but because they are expensive, they have to be well located and the right size. What are these machines for? Since 2000, electricity on Australia's grids has been set at 230 volts, with an acceptable range of up to 10% higher or 6% lower. If electricity is like water flowing through a pipe, voltage is the water pressure. Maintaining voltage within this range is important. If there's an electrical fault, a sudden change in electricity demand, or a large power plant unexpectedly going offline, the grid voltage can become unstable and lead to power outages. If the voltage fluctuates constantly, it can burn out appliances. In severe cases, such instability can pave the way for prolonged blackouts, such as South Australia's 2016 statewide blackout. Authorities use the system strength metric to tackle how stable the grid voltage is. A grid with good system strength can maintain stable voltage during both normal operations and when things go wrong. This is where synchronous condensers come in. These large electrical motors are connected to the grid. They look similar to large generators used to produce electricity in conventional power stations. But these motors don't produce power, they just spin. Their spinning acts as a shock absorber for the power grid. In cars, shock absorbers help keep the vehicle stable on rough roads. A syncon plays a similar role for the grid. When the grid becomes unstable, these spinning machines help restore the voltage to its normal operating range. Not new, but newly important. Synchronous condensers have been around for more than a century. Early power grids relied heavily on them for stabilisation. As grid technologies matured, there was less need for these machines. Now they are making a comeback. For decades, Australia's electricity was largely supplied by large coal, gas, and hydro stations. These large generators did two essential jobs at once: producing electricity and keeping the grid stable. In recent years, old coal power stations such as Liddell in New South Wales and Hazelwood in Victoria have been retired. The power they produce is being replaced by solar and wind farms, while batteries are storing power and releasing it back to the grid at peak times. These technologies typically rely on inverters to supply power to the grid. Inverters convert DC, direct current, into AC, alternating current electricity, so it can be used in homes and businesses. The problem is, conventional inverters don't automatically provide the boost to system strength that large rotating generators once did. This is why the Australian Energy Market Operator is planning more synchronous condensers, especially for regions facing current or emerging shortfalls in system strength due to the growth of renewables and battery storage and the retirement of fossil fuel plants. New syncons will need to be installed before coal plants can formally retire. Are we on track? Authorities in several states have already installed syncons to ensure the grid remains reliable. The need for these machines depends on how fast coal plants shut down. Renewable now produce over 75% of South Australia's power. To ensure grid stability amid the transition, authorities installed four large syncons, two at Dalton. These gave the state enough system strength to maintain grid stability as conventional power plants retired. Victoria now has the nation's largest syncon up and running near Ararat. And Queensland is building four synchronous condensers at Calliope River near Gladstone, one at Nebo and one at Stanwell. These are expected to be operating in 2029. Synchronous condensers aren't the only way to ensure the power grids stay stable. Gas-fired power stations and hydroelectric generators can stabilise the grid. New grid-forming battery systems with advanced inverters can do some of this work, though, but not all. Queensland's state-owned transmission company, Powerlink, plans to combine Syncon's advanced grid-forming batteries and existing power plants, such as hydro and gas units, to ensure the grid stays strong. Keeping the grid strong. Australia's energy planners are well aware of the need to keep the grid strong as coal is retired. Projects to strengthen the grid are now underway in several states. The challenge will be to ensure these new grid support technologies are up and running in time to allow ageing coal plants to retire. And that was, you've probably never heard of synchronous condensers, but they're essential in the push for renewables. Turning to our next article. Anger, remorse, conspiracy theories, how sports fans cope when their club does wrong. And this article is written by David Rowe, Emeritus Professor of Cultural Research, Institute for Culture and Society at the Western Sydney University. Manchester City, one of the world's biggest sporting clubs, has been found guilty by the English Premier League of 114 breaches of its financial rules. The amount in question is close to a staggering £1 billion, or about $1.9 billion Australian dollars. Dyed-in-the-wool fans are acutely sensitive to slights against their teams. So when caught up in a major sports controversy, their response is often visceral. Sports communication researchers describe a process of moral uncoupling, though through which those customers or fans who identify most deeply with their team separate themselves from its most troubling transgressions when experiencing collective shame. While some Manchester City fans say they accept there might have been wrongdoing and are devastated, angry, and sad, many passionate supporters find forgiveness easily for their teams while not extending their understanding to competitors. The saga and the fallout. The Sky Blues are a majority-owned Abu Dhabi United group through its City Football Group subsidiary, along with 10 other clubs, one in partnership, around the world, including Melbourne City. Much has been written about the financial and legal implications of this long-running scandal. Manchester City's owners deny wrongdoing and have appealed against the ruling. But what about the dedicated fans who shell out for stadium tickets, travel, accommodation, TV subscriptions, and merchandise? When sports fandom gets intense, there is a large body of research on sports fandom. It reveals many types of fan, including hardcore supporters, those drawn to a fashionable sports celebrities and clubs, and others who switch allegiances according to time, place, and personal circumstances. Most people's sporting preferences do not have a major impact on their lives. But the smallest and loudest species of a sport fan lives and breathes their team. For these super fans, obsessive fandom is more than an oxymoron. They dress themselves and, as in the case of Newcastle Knights rugby league team, even paint their houses in club colours. They travel huge distances as supporters and communicate constantly about favourite players, terrible owners, and prospects of victory. There are various ways of becoming a so-called super fan. In English soccer, it was traditionally based on place, class, gender, and generation. Fandom, particularly for working class men, was a matter of social being rather than choice. Notoriously, its territoriality sometimes tips over into violent hooliganism. In all cases, the more intense the sport fan engagement, the greater the mood swings in response to winning and losing. The shamed and the shameless sports fan. But in sport, as in politics, the maxims, never apologise, never explain, my team, right or wrong, applies among the most shameless of fans. Their response to scandal resembles how right-wing populist movements like Make America Great Again, MAGA, Reform in the UK, and One Nation in Australia deal with issues such as lying, disinformation, and financial irregularities. In such cases, conspiracy theories can circulate. In the case of the Manchester City cheating scandal, some supporters spread ideas about how the club and its players have been targeted by nefarious forces within the game. City's own chief executive officer, Ferran Soriano, fueled these suspicions by alleging an unspecified Premier League conspiracy theory, leading to the guilty verdict. Long before the verdict, City fans complained that UEFA, Europe Football's governing body, has always had it in with us. A journalist who has covered the City story for more than a decade described the vitriol and hatred from a section of the club's partisan fan base, which is in denial that Manchester City has ever done anything wrong. His treatment included doxing, a brick through his window, and heartless baiting after the death of his wife. The uglier aspects of digital sports fandom are emphasised in social media spaces designed for consequence-free expressions of opinion by both fans of a club and their hostile opponents. As with their family members, it is difficult for loyal sports fans who may be internal critics to accept external condemnation of their beloved. Crime and punishment. When a club like Manchester City is consumed by scandal, their fans must come to terms with potentially severe punishments. Huge fines, trophies taken away, points deducted, compensation for other clubs, relegation to lower leagues, and even liquidation. There is a striking precedent of such drastic punishment. In 2012, Scottish Premier League club Glasgow Rangers experienced administration and then liquidation after failing to discharge bank loans and pay taxes. To the fury of their fans, Rangers were rebirthed and forced to start again from the fourth tier of the Scottish soccer before winning promotion back to the Scottish Premier League in 2016. Were Manchester City to meet a similar fate next season, their fans might be forced to exchange plush corporate venues like Arsenal's Emirates Stadium for the modest hospitality of clubs like League Two's Accrington Stanley and Port Vale. A fall from grace to dismay City fans and delight their struggling lower league counterparts in equal measure. And that was anger, remorse, conspiracy theories, how sports clubs fans cope when the club does wrong. Now turning to a little history. Before the budget, how Governor Phillip managed without cash in the colony. And this article is written by Matthew Croker, Graduate Research Teaching Fellow, Deakin University. On January the 18th, 1788, Captain Arthur Phillip and the ships of the First Fleet landed on the shores of New South Wales. They brought a supply of food, agricultural tools and livestock. Everything the British government thought they'd need to establish a colony on the other side of the world. But Phillip wasn't supplied with one thing. Money. The British government had chosen not to give Phillip coins or banknotes, i.e. currency. The only coins and banknotes that existed were those brought out by officers, sailors and some convicts. As to why Phillip was not supplied with currency, we cannot be sure. But as my new research describes, shortly after landing, Phillip was needed to spend, and spend he did. The power to issue debt. Among his various instructions from the British government, Phillip was given power to issue debt against the British Treasury to purchase goods during his voyage to Australia. This debt took the form of an IOU. With his signature, Phillip transformed a piece of parchment into a promise that the British territory would hand over currency when the IOU was eventually redeemed. Faced with an immediate need to build shelters and unwilling to redirect the labour of the convicts who were otherwise helping establish the colony, Phillip paid several sailors of the First Fleet to come ashore and build shelters for the colony. He paid them by issuing an IOU against the British Treasury. Phillip recreated money out of thin air. The sailors accepted Phillip's IOU because they understood he was an agent of the government, and in turn they trusted that the British Treasury would hand over currency when the IOU was redeemed. In a neat coincidence, the same year, 1787, that Phillip departed for New South Wales, Britain introduced a law that required Parliament to approve any government spending before it took place. The Australian government spending today, likewise, requires parliamentary approval. But Phillip spent on behalf of the government without parliamentary approval. Spending without permission. In 1787, Britain's Parliament approved the spending to cover Phillip's wage as a governor, but there was no approval for Phillip's IOUs. Instead, Britain's Parliament retrospectively approved his spending years later. But what is the most interesting thing about my research is that I find that Phillip's IOU and those of later governors of New South Wales were not always approved by Parliament. That is, the governors spent by issuing promises to pay and the colonists accepted them, despite there being no legal grounds for the spending. The governor's capacity to spend hinged on the trustworthiness of their IOUs. They did not need to tax or borrow before being able to spend. How the early settlers made payments. Free settlers and convicts also issued their own paper-based IOUs, known as promissory notes, to purchase goods from one another. But they were not as valuable as Phillip's IOUs because they did not carry the government's promise to pay currency. Promissory notes only circulated among people who trusted one another. The government store, the commissariat, provided supplies to the colonists to help them establish local production of food. As the colony began growing its own food, colonists could sell their surplus produce to the commissariat. In return, the colonists received a store receipt. The store receipt could subsequently be returned to the commissariat to purchase additional supplies. Because the commissariat only accepted store receipts or currency in payment, store receipts became an acceptable means to settle outstanding IOUs, promissory notes, between colonists. Store receipts became a substitute for currency. The first supply of currency from the British government didn't arrive in New South Wales until 18th of November 1792, 1,766 days after Phillip landed. Phillip was supplied with £1,001 worth of silver coins and used them instead of his IOUs. But as ships began trading with the colony, this currency subsequently left New South Wales as it was used by the colonists to purchase goods from the visiting merchants. This was a problem because currency was needed to settle private promissory notes. A natural monetary experiment. It was not until the 1820s that a stable supply of currency was secured in New South Wales and the governor ceased issuing IOUs. Owing to the distance between New South Wales and London, letters took 6 months each way. There was no way for Philip to ask for parliamentary approval before he needed to spend. Yet despite this, he spent, and his IOUs were accepted. Studying colonial New South Wales presents a unique natural environment to explore and the development of monetary systems and provide insight into what money is. While not everyone agrees on how Australia's monetary system emerged, academics agree that the emphasis given to rum as a form of barter has been overstated. Despite being physically removed from the public finance institutions of Britain, without a mint to produce coins locally, without the population to tax or borrow from, Philip spent and shaped society. And that was, before the budget, how Governor Philip managed without cash in the colony. On Vision Australia Radio, you're listening to selected readings from the website theconversation.com. Turning to our next article, where are the best places for life in the cosmos? A universe in a supercomputer yields the answer. And this was written by Luke Barnes, Senior Lecturer in Physics at Western Sydney University, Geraint Lewis, Professor of Astrophysics at the University of Sydney, and Miroslav Filipovic, Professor at Western Sydney University. Earth seems like a troubled place right now, but at least our cosmic surroundings appear peaceful. But this is not universally true, as explosions, collisions, and other dangers lurk in other places and times. In our new research, published in monthly notices of the Royal Astronomical Society, we scoured simulated universes to find the friendliest locations for life. We discovered something reassuring. The Sun, sitting here in the outskirts of the Milky Way galaxy, is about as good as it gets. The Goldilocks Zones. Regions of the universe that would be friendly towards life are known as habitable or Goldilocks zones. They're just right. Whether life is actually there is another question. As astronomers and biologists explore how life could form on exoplanets, planets outside the solar system, astrophysicists follow the structure and evolution of the universe to identify the nicest places as well as those where life could be snuffed out in an instant. So where should we look for life? For example, there is a Goldilocks zone in the immediate neighbourhood of stars. Too hot or too cold will not do. This circumstellar habitable zone is just right for liquid water instead of steam or ice. Zooming out, we can look for the nicest places and times to live in our own Milky Way galaxy. A young star that's too close to the galactic centre will suffer in the hustle and bustle of all the nearby stars, while stars that are too far away will be in a sterile environment devoid of the chemicals essential for life. Just as Earth is in the Sun's circumstellar habitable zone, the Sun is in the Milky Way's galactic habitable zone. Let's zoom out even more. What about other galaxies? Simulating the universe. We followed synthetic galaxy evolution using the EAGLE, Evolution and Assembly of Galaxies and Their Environments, project, one of the most realistic simulations of the observed universe. They track the expansion of space's gravity pull and the physics of gas, stars and black holes and provide us with a detailed map of what the universe looks like across hundreds of millions of light years. With such a map, we ask, where might life be most welcome? Finding life and avoiding catastrophes. With no observations of alien life, we must make assumptions. The hydrogen and helium produced in the Big Bang are too simple to make organisms, so we focus on generations of stars that have seeded the cosmos with heavier elements essential for life. Exoplanet observations reveal the Earth-like rocky planets require a certain concentration of those heavier elements. However, too much produces a hot Jupiter, a gas giant that sweeps through the planetary system, eating rocky planets on the way. This is best avoided. Our breakthrough involved detailed modelling of those things that are bad for new life. Big stars blow up, sterilising their local environment. Bigger explosions such as gamma ray bursts can fry a much larger volume. Paleontologists think that the Ordovician mass extinction 450 million years ago might have resulted from a nearby explosion. There are other dangers to avoid. We wouldn't want another star to wander through our solar system and disrupt Earth's nicely circular orbit. So, steer clear of crowded galactic neighbourhoods. Then there are black holes. Most of these are small and don't pose any danger. But in the hearts of galaxies lurk monsters, weighing more than a million suns. They can roar into life as they swallow matters that get too close. So, stay away, as this can result in intense radiation that can strip the atmosphere of your planet. A home among the galaxies. While we don't know if life would form in these nice spots, they are the ones that offer the best conditions. And the results tell us another thing. The Milky Way is rather nice. This isn't just a fondness for our own neighbourhood. We could have found that life should exist in earlier galaxies, smaller ones, or farther from galaxies' centres. We find that our universe has created plenty of opportunities for habitation, though it seems to be slowing down at the rate of catastrophes catch up with the creation of new planets. Our Milky Way seems typical in the galaxies that have been efficient in turning the raw materials of the cosmos into life-friendly environments. Similarly, the Milky Way and its kindred have put their energetic and dangerous days behind them and settled into a relaxed retirement. These days, even in a billion years of wandering around our Milky Way, less than one star in a thousand would experience an extreme life-annihilating extinction event. The story is different for smaller galaxies, which are far more numerous than the Milky Way, as they are too crowded and too energetic. So, rest easy. And if you get the chance, buying a property in the Milky Way is probably a secure investment, astronomically speaking. And that was, where are the best places for life in the cosmos? A universe in supercomputer yields has the answer. And that completes our readings from the website theconversation.com. I'm Jim McMahon. 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

On Vision Australia Radio, you're listening to True Crime Stories with me, Gwen Phillips. This program may contain graphic descriptions of violence. Listener discretion is always therefore advised. One of the stories I am reading in today's program is from Graham Seale's book, Australia Most Infamous Criminals. I've read some short stories from it before. It's a very excellent book if you wish to find out more about the stories. And this is under the chapter heading of Fakes, Frauds and Forgeries. And this is called Also Known As? Globe-trotting Ethel Livesey arrived in Australia to great fanfare in September 1945. She told the breathless newspaper journalists that she was visiting to catch up with her sons, both serving officers now living in Adelaide. During the recently ended war, the widowed Mrs. Livesey had entertained hundreds of Australia's servicemen in her sumptuous homes in Wales and on the Isle of Man, and generally done her bit as a woman of substance and position might be expected to do. The newspaper added that Livesey, known as a Manchester cotton heiress, also had homes in Monte Carlo and on the English Riviera of Torquay. Barely 3 months later, Livesey was in Sydney to wed public servant James Rex Beach in exclusive Darling Point. Hundreds of guests had been invited, and there was to be a full choir, a release of doves, and a 32-carat diamond ring to seal the matrimonial bliss. Imported French champagne would elevate all the present to the same euphoric state. A Parisian Molyneux frock and an elaborate bouquet complete the lavish crowd stopper. About 200 guests assembled for a sumptuous breakfast in the flower-decked ballroom at the Hotel Australia on Saturday evening. Crowds blocked the pavement and rode outside the hotel, waiting to get a glimpse of the bride in her special Paris model frock, is a quote from someone who observed. But the guests, the choir and the doves waited in vain. The wedding was mysteriously cancelled when the groom was given certain information. In company with his solicitor, Beach had earlier arrived at Livesey's flat in the fashionable suburb of Edgecliff, where she was dressing for the event. What passed between the intended groom and bride was not known. As her housekeeper told the detectives who arrived at the flat next morning, she said, "In the early hours she went to bed, and a little while later she got up, packed a few things, including her wedding ring, set of 75 diamonds, which she told me cost her £150, or $12,000 in those days, and left the flat alone. I do not know where she has gone, but I believe she has left the flat for good." The wedding presents were left. She also told them that she had helped Livesey take off the expensive dress she had already donned for the event, discovering in the process that it was

0: one she had worn before. Police caught up with Libsey, and she was remanded on £200 bail in the Central Police Course on the charge of false pretences under the name of Florence Elizabeth Ethel Gardner. She arrived in a big sedan and, quote, wearing a long black coat over a brown flowered frock with a black hat and veil, unquote. The case could not proceed as certain documents from South Australia had not yet arrived and the defendant was remanded until Christmas. In January, Livesey flew to Adelaide after jurisdictional difficulties with her legal representations. She was to appear at the Adelaide criminal sessions with her Sydney solicitors on a 12-year charge of false pretences. Then she conveniently fell ill and it was thought unlikely she would attend court. Eventually she was convicted by a jury on two counts of false pretences. The judge said he was not sure what her real name was and an unknown man in the court called out, "Anderson is her name." The judge ordered the man removed and then released the multi-identity woman on a 3-year bond. But Livesey, or Gardner, or Anderson, was not taking these setbacks lying down. Next month, she filed a writ against poor James Beach for breach of promise. She wanted £10,000, around $750,000 today in compensation. While this claim was pending, Mrs. Livesey was declared bankrupt. She had failed to pay the bill for the alcohol to be consumed at the wedding reception. It was said the groom and guests drank it anyway. Who could blame them? Once again, Livesey was too ill to appear at her bankruptcy proceedings, and by July that year, her location was unknown. In October, her breach of promise suit was abandoned, with costs awarded against her. Never shy of publicity, Livesey made a filmed interview in 1946, telling a self-justifying version of her life story. The Pathé movie news clip shows a plump, middle-aged woman with what many Australians would consider a posh English accent, confidently delivering a pre-written script directly to the camera. She made a couple of minor slips, but was quite convincing. Displaying a string of pearls around her neck, the shrewd fraudster claimed to have been an air raid warden in the London Blitz and to have carried out the maimed bodies of victims. She was, she said, someone who had suffered a few hard knocks in life, but had come out on top. All these things that people were saying were untrue, and only her real friends had stood by her. She seemed particularly unhappy with Sydney society. There was no mention of a Manchester cotton fortune, or homes in Monte Carlo or Torquay. With her facing cameras across the country, it didn't take long for the bold fraudster's creditors to catch up with her. In February 1947, Livesey finally had to turn up and face the music, this time before the registrar in bankruptcy. Explaining her situation, she claimed that she would never have been bankrupt if she had heeded a friend's warning that her legal advisor's charges were excessive. The registrar wanted to know about various sums of money she had borrowed. Livesey said she had fully expected to be able to pay them back when she received a sum she was due from England. She also claimed that she had never said to anyone that she had an income of £1,000 or £8,000, which in today's terms would be $380,000 to $610,000 a year. The final statement of her assets showed liabilities of £3,700 and assets of £1,270. Livesey was not heard again until December 1950. She was back in Adelaide, where she was given 2 months in jail for a 4-year-old charge of stealing crystal glasses and rubber boots. It was noted she had previous convictions for false pretences in South Australia and Victoria, as well as in England and New South Wales. She was said to be 53 years of age and to be employed in domestic duties. After this sentence, she performed another of her vanishing acts. She may have then attempted to stage her death, but in any case was later operating a real estate scam in Western Australia. What was the truth about this great imposter? There were a few faint wisps of honesty floating through her many personas. She was born, Ethel Swindells, into a solidly respectable Manchester family in 1897 and did have some connection to the Isle of Man. She did indeed receive money from her family in England, most of it swindled from her father. This and her other frauds along the way allowed her to travel the world in some style, establishing an image as a woman of substance. Swindells' criminal career began in World War I, when she received a portion of the pay of several active service soldiers while being married to only one of them. When these handy income streams dried up, she abandoned the child she had with one of the men and took to further false pretenses and serial marriages. One of her unlucky later grooms was an Australian, facilitating her connection with the country where she would conduct many of her impostures. By the time of her death in 1972, Ethel Swindells had married at least 8 times, often bigamously, and birthed 4 children. She is thought to have used more than 40 aliases during her long career of delusion and deception. So that was the story, which was headed also known as About Ethel Livesey, or actually the in real names Ethel Swindells. Continuing with Graham Seale's book on infamous Australians, this also is under Fakes, Frauds and Forgeries, and it's headed How to Be a Con Artist. The term confidence man seems to have taken its modern form from an article in the New York Herald in 1849. A man named William Thompson was arrested for a short street con in which he walked up to a stranger and engaged them in conversation. After a while, he asked, "Have you confidence in me to trust me with your watch until tomorrow?" In what was obviously a much more trusting age, the surprised mark usually handed over their expensive timepiece. Williams simply made off, laughing as he went. He was dubbed the confidence man, and so the name has stuck. In Australia, we also use the typically shortened form of con man or also con artist, and there are also some older slang including illy whacker, derived from whacking the illy, meaning to perpetrate a con. Conning, of course, has been around forever, probably since the ancient Greek figure of myth Hermes is said to have invented lying. In Elizabethan English, someone gulled by a confidence trickster of the time was known as a coney, a rabbit, or, as we might say today, a bunny. Those who carried out these crimes were coney catchers, and they were as numerous and successful as they've ever been since. The number of English terms for these who do practice the con is revealing of how prevalent it is, and they include swindler, cheat, imposter, charlatan, huckster, shyster, fraudster, flimflammer, sharper, bilker and fleecer, among others. And as well as these widely used terms, different countries have more specialised references, such as the American bonko man or grifter. Australia has not been wanting in producing its own crime speak. In its earliest form, this was the slang of British, mainly London, criminals. It arrived fully fledged with the First Fleet and continued to evolve in form, usually known as the flash language, and was a prominent feature of everyday conversation in colonial years. A correspondent to Tasmania's Cornwall Chronicle in 1852 provided a few choice phrases from the underworld vocabulary of the time, including Morley's, for fingers dipping into a cly or pocket, Blowens, prostitute, Magsmen, confidence tricksters, dummy hunters, wallet thieves, and buzzglocks, pickpockets. This colonial history of flash talk and crimes that went with it continued to breed new generations of Australian confidence tricksters in the 20th century. The years between the two world wars, 1918 to 1939, were golden ones for confidence tricksters. Squadrons of card sharps, magsmen, spearers and fake toffs haunted hotels, railway stations, shipping terminals and anywhere else where large numbers of people were in motion and not as secure as they might be at home. For the con artists of whatever kind, and there were many, these individuals were all potential marks, likely victims of some of the venerable but amazingly successful tricks. In the era before portable radios, one of these was associated with betting on racehorses and usually known as the brass. It required a mark who was not very knowledgeable but about the turf and whom carefully observant swindlers had identified as a likely victim. A seemingly chance encounter with the mark was easily engineered at the bar or gaming tables by a personable member of the gang. After a drink or two and flattery about what a man of the world the mark must be, he was introduced to a couple of other like-minded fellows. They were all well-dressed, charming, and apparently well-off. More drinks, and the conversation came round to the horses running that afternoon. The mark's new friends were very keen on a sure thing and intended to bet big. One gets up to go to the telephone, the only way to lay an off-track bet at the time. As he gets up, he has a thought. Would the mark like to be on the flutter? Oh, why not? The bets are duly laid, and the convivial group of wagerers settle down for a few more drinks while they await the outcome of the race. And one of the men later makes another call and brings back the news that they have won. Why not go again? And they do. But this time, they lose. They have one last chance to recoup their losses on a certainty in the last race of the day. They all place large bets. Of course, the horse does not win, and the chummy atmosphere evaporates. The mark is suddenly confronted with a demand for a check to cover his share of the large amount seemingly lost. Or else. There were endless variations on this basic confidence trick. It is safe, relatively safe, one of the for the swindlers because victims were often too embarrassed to report their folly, though sufficient numbers did to justify police across the country investing resources in detecting crimes of this sort. A special addendum to the New South Wales Police Gazette was developed. Known as Supplement C, it detailed pickpockets, confidence men, card sharpers, etc., who operate throughout the Commonwealth and aim to identify as many con artists as possible, along with the tricks they inflicted on the suspecting, unsuspecting, and the gullible. A favourite of the time was one of the most ancient scams of all. Played especially at country shows and race meetings and on long-distance trains, the three-card trick, or find the lady, is a version of an older shell game, also known as thimber rigging, or the pea and thimble game. In the version played with cards, a swindler has three playing cards, two aces and a queen, the lady. The cards are placed face down on the flat surface with the queen in the middle. The dealer then rotates the cards and those watching are invited to pick up where the queen ends up. Would anyone like to make a small wager? And now someone in the crowd loudly places a bet and wins. It seems easy. He wins again and the card sharp is handing over pound notes. Another person in the crowd, known as a buttoner, suggests to the chosen mark he has carefully stood beside that this is easy money. Let's have a go. They do, and have several wins. It's a fast game. The two bettors win some, then lose a couple of rounds, then win some more. All the time, the buttoner is urging the mark on, diverting his attention from the fact that he's actually losing money. The card sharp and the buttoner keep this up until the mug has done his dough. The dealer needs to be something of a magician for this trick to work. The classic sleight of hand involves picking up one card in one hand and two in the other. This allows the skilled conjurer to make it appear that the lower card is being dealt, fooling the mark into thinking that this is the lady while the dealer has actually already switched the cards. Another of the many techniques used is to bend or crimp one of the cards, making sure the mark sees this being done. Thinking that makes the money a card easy to spot, the mark picks it only to be disappointed. A dealer has secretly unbent the card while moving it around. A skilled operator can do this imperceptibly. Again, there were many variations on this basic scam, but its portable equipment made it a favourite of those who lived much of their lives on the run for one reason or another. It was also easy to ditch the cards if a policeman should happen to turn up during the game. More sophisticated confidence tricks, sometimes known as long cons, were carried out by well-practiced gangsters of spies. A case in Sydney during 1930 involved three crims setting up a fake business known as the Climax Agency. They sought out suburban shops as agents for a potato peeler they were marketing. Shopkeepers could purchase the product from the agency at 14 shillings a dozen and could sell them to customers for whatever markup they liked. After the agreement was made, two of the crims would make a bulk order from the shopkeepers, who would then pay a third member of the Climax Agency the 14 shillings for the ordered potato peelers. The two men who had ordered the products never returned, leaving the shopkeeper 14 shillings poorer and the crims that much richer. This con was eventually revealed, and the Climax Agency shut down by the police. The scammers were tried, found guilty and placed on a bond that required them to pay back £30 to the agents they had defrauded. It is likely that they made a lot more money. On Vision Australia Radio, you're listening to True Crime Stories. And now to Jamie King's book on scams and swindlers, and a story under the heading of Imposters, and it's headed Wolf Pack of Lives. The Second World War was the source of amazing stories of fortitude among the horror and the carnage. As well as soldiers, sailors and airmen, these inspiring tales came from the civilians, such as resistance fighters or those who sheltered others in danger. When an incredible story came from a woman who had beat a young girl during the conflict, it quickly gained attention. Misha Defonesca was living in the US when she first told her story. She related what happened when she was a young Jewish girl, aged 7, living in Belgium. One day in 1941, her father failed to pick her up from school. He never returned up, and she was fostered by a Catholic family who changed her name to Monique Deville. She found out her mother and father had been taken by the Nazis and deported to the camps in Germany. Misha, now Monique, determined to walk to Germany to find her parents, and so she set off on her own through the woods. Alone, she became friendly with a lone wolf and was then accepted by the pack, who looked after her. Misha kept walking for months. At one point, she had to kill a Nazi soldier to survive. She spent time in the Warsaw Ghetto. She eventually spent 4 years evading the Nazis and certain death for one born a Jew. In the US, a publisher called Jane Daniel saw the potential of Misha's story as someone who had escaped the Holocaust. When the book came out, Disney and Oprah Winfrey also saw the human interest in this extraordinary tale of endurance. Disney opted and the film rights, and Misha was booked to appear on Oprah's Book Club. A sequence of her interacting with wolves was filmed. Misha's book was translated into 18 languages, and a film of her exploits was made in France. Defonesca then filed a lawsuit against her publisher for unpaid royalties and a return of copyright. Defonesca won and was awarded $22.5 million. Her publisher did not have that money. The deals with Disney and Oprah Winfrey were abandoned. When going through her files, Daniel noticed something strange. In bank documents, Defonesca's had given her mother's surname, despite it being something she said she didn't recall. On top of this, there were inconsistencies in the book, such as the surname of her wartime foster family being different in the American and French versions. In the former, she was given the surname Deville, and in the later, Vallée. The French version would be read in Belgium, which raised suspicions that the change was made in order to prevent anyone delving into her history there. Further investigations in Belgium showed that a Catholic girl, Monique Deville, attended a school in Brussels in 1943, 2 years after Defonesca said she was not there and out in the countryside evading the Nazis. In 2008, Defonesca came clean and admitted her story was fiction. She said, "It's not the true reality, but it is my reality." It turned out that the historical reality was that her father was part of the Belgian resistance. He was arrested, and during interrogation by the Gestapo, he gave the Nazis the names of other resistance members who were then also arrested. Both parents later died in Nazi concentration camps. Defonesca's father's name was removed from a war memorial. She grew up labelled as the traitor's daughter. In 2014, a court ordered Defonesca to pay her publisher back the $22.5 million. And that was the story of the wolf pack of lives. And one wonders what happened to her after that. I think I recall something of that story. Maybe I was gullible enough to read about it. And to another imposter, Con King of Hollywood. Hollywood is the capital of the US film industry. For decades, it's where aspiring actors, writers, and technicians have gone to try and make it in the most glamorous of workplaces. Due to the structure of movie-making sector, most of the workers are freelance, employed on a short-term, film-by-film basis. A film executive or producer who needs makeup artists, stunt artists, physical trainers, script writers, or cinematographers will contact them and get their agreement to take part in whatever project they've got. This was the method used by a person known as the Hollywood Con Queen. She would contact prospective gig workers in the guise of powerful women well known in Tinseltown, such as Kathleen Kennedy, president of Lucasfilm, who started by Star Wars originator George Lucas. Amy Pascal of Sony Pictures, a chairperson. Stacey Snyder, former chair and CEO of the 20th Century Fox and DreamWorks and chair of Universal Pictures. And Deborah Snyder, co-producer of films such as Watchmen, Man of Steel and Wonder Woman. The recipients of these calls were those desperate to make their mark in the industry, usually young, male and without extensive CVs. They responded positively to those who opportunities offered by such influential luminaries of the movie world. The Queen would use Skype, but with her camera off, and offer candidates a chance to travel to Indonesia, where major movies were being made. These movies had titles like The Master and Gotham City Sirens, and the candidates' involvement would be their big break into the industry. However, after paying for their own flights to Indonesia when they arrived, the workers-turned-victims never got anywhere near a film set. They would be told of delays and other excuses why they weren't starting to work or getting paid. The victims would have to use their own money for their driver, for a tour guide, for translation services, for photo permits, or a range of other spurious outlays. The money would be collected by the Queen's accomplices, who were part of this catfishing operation. Although promised reimbursement, the victims never saw a cent. In 2020, the suspected real identity of the Queen was revealed. Despite the gender being suggested by the pseudonym, an Indonesian man living in the UK called Hagorbind Punjabi Talare Ramani was identified as the source of the phony calls. He was arrested and accused of wire fraud, conspiracy to commit wire fraud, and identity theft when scamming over 300 victims for over $1 million. It was discovered that the man had spent time in prison in Indonesia for saying there was a bomb in the US embassy. In June 2023, after 2 years of legal action, his extradition to the US was approved by a British judge. The judge said at the hearing, "I found him to be dishonest and manipulative." And that was the Con King of Hollywood, and it came from Jamie King's book, Scams and Swindlers. And that completes True Crime Stories with me, Gwen Phillips. This program is produced in our Adelaide studios and can be heard regularly at this time here on Vision Australia Radio, VA Radio on digital, and online at varadio.org.
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On Vision Australia Radio, welcome to readings from the Saturday paper. I'm Anthony Lau. On today's program, I'll be reading two articles. The first is an exclusive article titled, The Former Staffers Influencing Government on AI. And the second article is titled, Victoria's Failed Tenancy Register. And now our first article. The Former Staffers Influencing Government on AI. In an interview with the Saturday paper, Anthony Albanese asserts his relationship with AI executives at the same time as the companies ramp up their lobbying. This is reported by Karen Barlow. Anthony Albanese says it's a lie he doesn't personally use AI, although for security reasons he cannot say for what. Speaking to the Saturday paper, the Prime Minister dismisses opposition leader Angus Taylor's claim that he is out of touch with the technology. I do use AI. He's an idiot, the Prime Minister said on Thursday, adding, one of the challenges here that you need access to artificial intelligence to engage with some of the risks that are there from artificial intelligence. There are elements of the emergence of AI that are unique, that present challenges that aren't the same as business as usual. They aren't the same as the cybersecurity issues that have been an issue for some time. Albanese says AI companies are very powerful and the technology is moving very, very fast, which is why we need a response to ensure sovereignty is protected and to ensure engagement. And that is what we have been doing with companies like Anthropic and OpenAI. The Prime Minister is keen to make clear that he has met with AI executives. Most prominently, he signed a non-binding memorandum of understanding with Anthropic Chief Executive Dario Amodei on April the 1st. I've engaged with international partners, he says. I've met with companies when they've been here in Canberra and in Sydney, including Dario and others. Observers say these meetings point to the level of lobbying being undertaken by AI companies, borrowing from principles established by Big Tobacco. In Australia, that has involved hiring multiple labour-linked staff. In America, it has involved multi-million dollar donations to an already compliant administration. Ed Husick, who is a former industry leader, led the government's initial response to AI, says there is a huge asymmetry between the resources of the big AI companies and the expertise of the government. The imbalance is massive. And as a result, it's like pushing against an open door, he tells a Saturday paper. What we're witnessing is nothing more than a shock and awe lobbying approach by US tech, designed to swamp government decision making. An AI strategist who has worked inside and outside government made a similar point. The amount of power these people have is incomprehensible. This isn't just a product that's being sold. This is dual use capability. This is the equivalent of a private company developing nuclear weapons. OpenAI established an office in Sydney last December, although its engagement with the government had started earlier. In June 2025, the company's chief economist, Ronnie Chatterjee, a former Biden economic advisor, led a team that went to Canberra to meet government figures and senior bureaucrats. Chief Strategy Officer Jason Kwan came to Parliament in mid-September. Last year, OpenAI hired Kate Pounder to help establish the company in Australia. She left in December. Pounder was the inaugural chief executive of the peak industry body, the Tech Council of Australia, and a former business partner of Assistant Technology Minister Andrew Charlton, who is central to the government's response to AI. On Thursday, she was appointed as a commissioner to South Australia's Royal Commission into Artificial Intelligence, along with Reserve Bank board member Ian Ross and Stanford University machine learning expert Christopher Manning. Charlton and Pounder founded Alpha Beta Advisors together, an economics firm sold to Accenture before Charlton entered Parliament in 2022. Mandala Partners emerged from the advisory and now publishes AI-focused research commissioned by the tech sector. The Saturday paper asked Charlton this week about the significant shift in personnel from government to work for the AI companies.
We are focused on Australia's national interests. It's not about the personnel, the assistant minister said. It's about making sure that we are clear about what the criteria is for investment. That criteria prioritises Australia and Australians. And if the investment is within that criteria, then we welcome it. In March, Anthropic engaged Labor-aligned government relations and lobbying firm Enacta Strategies. Enacta's co-founders, Evan Moorhead and David Nelson, are both former senior Labor strategists. Moorhead was also a former Queensland State Labor MP and State Secretary. Enacta directors include former ACT Labor Secretary Ashvan Ditch and former WA Labor Chief of Staff Craig Comrie. Enacta also represents social media giant TikTok in Australia. As well as Enacta, Anthropic engaged government relations firm SEC Newgate at the same time. It also hired AI advisor Carolyn Hoff. He was appointed to the Attorney General's Reference Group on Copyright and AI by the Albanese government in 2024, after serving on the Rudd government's Ministerial Advisory Consultative Group on Cyber Safety. The same month, Amode met with Albanese and Treasurer Jim Chalmers, just ahead of opening the company's Sydney office in April. In June, Peter Anstey took up the lead position at OpenAI's Asia-Pacific National Security Policy Team. Anstey, a former senior advisor to Malcolm Turnbull and a top talent, according to the former Prime Minister, was poached from the Department of the Prime Minister and Cabinet, where he was a first assistant secretary in the department's National Security Division. He had previously held a similar position in Home Affairs. Anstey was one of the senior bureaucrats spotted at a Canberra lakeside dinner with Chatterjee in June 2025. About the same time as Anstey went to OpenAI, David Masters moved from Australian software giant Atlassian, where he was a global head of public policy, to run Anthropic's government engagement. In July, OpenAI engaged Hanbury Strategy and Communications to lobby on its behalf in Australia. It uses Hanbury's head office in London. The local Hanbury branch is headed by Owen Torpy, the former Chief of Staff to Labor Minister Amanda Rishworth, and one of its directors is Annabel Clunies-Ross, a former senior advisor to Liberals Josh Frydenberg, Susan Ley, and Angus Taylor. In August, Anthropic appointed its general counsel, former US Ambassador to Australia Jeffrey Bleach, as its international special envoy in what is seen as an Australian-centric move. He gets Australia, the AI strategist notes of Leach. There's a lot of diplomacy that's needed here. He's a really good person for what is needed and people respect him. The role didn't exist. It is fascinating. The key decision makers in the Albanese government are the Prime Minister, along with Chalmers and Charlton, who is the junior minister to Industry Minister Tim Ayres. Within the Prime Minister's office, the lead advisers are the head of policy, Sam Trobe, former Ed Husick senior advisor and AI ethics expert, Ellen Broad, and national security advisor, Gemma Smythe. There is also the new Office of AI in the Department of the Prime Minister and Cabinet, headed by Fergus Hanson, which has a coordinating role and is still building staff through secondments from other areas. The Australian AI Safety Institute is headed by philosopher and Air Force reservist Kate Conroy, who has a concurrent job introducing responsible AI in Air Force systems. Until recently, there has been a heavy Treasury lens on AI. The Intergenerational Report describes AI as having the potential to drive the biggest economic transformation of our lifetime, and a defining influence that will reshape Australia's economy over the next 40 years. Treasury, in its submission to the Joint Select Committee on Artificial Intelligence, cites industry estimates suggesting Australia's data centre pipeline could support more than $150 billion in investment by 2030, the equivalent of 5% of today's nominal GDP. After the Medicare breach, however, there has been a change.
OpenAI has apologised for the breach and said it would do better for Australia after it admitted it sent out its agents without the full set of safeguards used in our publicly available products. It has committed an expert response team to find and fix weaknesses in Australian agencies and has promised to contribute to efforts to strengthen government cyber defences. Under a directive from Home Affairs, all departments and agencies have been told to take stock of their legacy systems and cyber defences. Albanese regards the company's response, including directly from Chief Executive Sam Altman, as a pretty comprehensive analogy, and points to it leading to subsequent admissions of thousands of sites potentially being affected, including United States government sites. Independent Senator David Pocock wants far more transparency in the interactions between government and lobbyists, and says the breach shows that better independent safeguards are needed, and that the government is being pressured covertly. To me, it just highlights that vested investments have been having their say behind the scenes, and the government goes from announcing an AI Safety Act to saying that we don't need this at all, and our existing regulations are fine. Zirak Talat, an expert in AI from the University of Edinburgh, says there is a manipulated narrative behind the public statements of AI executives, including after the Medicare hack. A lot of this is predicted on saying, hey, we're the good guys who are doing bad things, so that other bad people won't do it, he says. Like, look at how powerful these things are. No one can control them. You need us on your side, and you need us to be part of this and to bring us into the government and be another layer in the government. The second part is an exceptionalism argument, that AI is such an exceptional tool that we need exceptional laws for it, rather than considering it as AI is another tool among many that we regulate through existing regulatory measures. There's an assumption here that cybersecurity laws don't apply to them. The list also goes for the use of copyrighted material and so on. The opposition is criticising Labor for being soft on cybersecurity, but also says a fair deal of creatives and journalists is possible as the government negotiates a copyright deal to incentivise AI investment in Australia. Angus Taylor says frontier AI is a must for Australia's cyber defences. According to colleagues, Taylor is immersed in the technology and its implications, bringing expertise as a Turnbull-era cybersecurity minister and a former management consultant. He's gone deep on understanding AI and how it works, and he uses it every day, the coalition source says. In Taylor's AI circle are Shadow Science and Technology and Innovation Minister Aaron Violi, and frontbenchers John O'Donoghue, Andrew Hastie, James Patterson and Michaela Cash. Within the opposition leader's office, there is no specific AI lead, but there is top engagement by Taylor's head of policy, Steve Hamilton, and chief of staff, Sam Riordan. People underestimate Angus's grasp of policy detail, particularly in an area where he's got experience and a background in it, the coalition source says. And then his McKinsey days of getting to first principles and really understanding what's the opportunity, what are the risks, and why we are actually negotiating it here. He's very sharp in that space. Coalition figures say the AI companies know a deal that needs to be done in Parliament with either the opposition or the Greens for the next big AI steps for Australia, including copyright and national standards. It doesn't feel as aggressive or as in your face as people would assume, a senior opposition source tells the Saturday paper. It's clear that their focus is on the government, because they know the decision needs to be made now. You can tell they want to get the government somewhere and then bring us along, but their level is a lot higher. They're talking obviously to Angus and they're talking to the government. Lobbying and other AI engagements is expected to ramp up in the next few weeks,
with the hearings for the AI committees and copyright consultations continuing. The government is hoping to release, still to be determined, national standards before Christmas. In Australia, neither Anthropic or OpenAI have reported donations to the major political parties, although that may change when the Australian Electoral Commission's transparency portfolio moves to monthly, real-time disclosures next year. I would anticipate at some point they would do what a lot of big players do and probably join the business forums of each party and broadly support both, says one MP quipped. And that was reported by Karen Barlow, who is the Saturday Paper's chief political correspondent. And now moving on to our second article. This one is titled, Victoria's Failed Tenancy Register. Freedom of Information documents show the Victorian government was warned multiple times by its own commissioner about the inadequacy of its rental compliance register, which has censured only 50 landlords in 5 years. This is reported by Catherine Everest. Victoria's Commissioner for Residential Tenancies warned the state government on multiple occasions that its rental non-compliance register was flawed and would not properly protect renters, but it was ignored. 5 years later, the register has listed only 50 dodgy landlords in total. According to documents released under Freedom of Information laws, between November 2019 and February 2021, Commissioner Heather Hulse repeatedly warned state ministers that the register, as it was designed, would not inform prospective renters about significant areas of landlord non-compliance. In a note from a briefing with then Consumers Affairs Minister Melissa Horne, held in February 2021, she said, "Repair orders are the largest source of specific complaints from renters about landlords. However, a landlord, the subject of multiple repair orders, would only be listed if there were a subsequent compensation order made. Before its initial rollout, originally scheduled for July 2020, Hulse had highlighted the issues with the register in the briefing provided to Horne's predecessor as Consumer Affairs Minister, Marlene Gorouz. She warned that the government was moving ahead with the implementation of the register regardless of its flaws. The department is working with VCAT to implement the register in time for 1st of July 2020, the briefing says. The department is of the view that further and substantive policy changes to expand the scope of the register are best considered after that time. No reforms have been made to the register since. The Rental Non-Compliance Register was established after then-Premier Daniel Andrews promised reforms to the Residential Tenancies Act 1997 that would introduce a blacklist to crack down on dodgy landlords and agents. Landlords would be listed on the register after they have been issued with a compliance or compensation order under Part 5 of the Act by the Victorian Civil and Administrative Tribunal, or VCAT, or successfully prosecuted by Consumer Affairs Victoria, or the CAV, and convicted of an offence by the court. However, since its introduction on March 29, 2021, the register has had only 50 listings. This is despite VCAT receiving 30,422 tenant dispute applications in the same period, and CAV receiving 208,100 tenant complaints over the same time. The limited number on the register are explained by the fact that Part 5 of the Act does not cover rental repairs, the key area of tenant complaints, although they are not separated out by VCAT or CAV. Hulse warned of this in her advice to ministers. When asked whether the number of listings on the register was more likely a reflection that a small group of landlords were breaching the Act, or a reflection that the register was failing to capture breaches made by landlords, experts pointed to the latter. To have so few listings probably does indicate that some changes are needed to it, says Damien Patterson, Director of Policy, Advocacy and Engagement at Tenants Victoria. Probably there's a greater non-compliance than that around the state across the last few years. Ahead of next month's state election,
Tenants Victoria has released data revealing repairs are the top issue impacting renters in 84% of the state's electorates. We know that compliance with the minimum standards, which are an urgent repair here in Victoria, is the number two issue that renters wanted to see action on in Victoria, Patterson says. From February 2026, Belinda, who asked to use a pseudonym for this piece, spent 6 months pushing for repairs to be completed on the bathroom wall leak in her mother's rental. The leak prevented the use of three rooms. The property manager basically went, "This is the trade company that's fixing it. If you have any questions, you just need to contact them," Belinda says, adding that the trade company would say they were going to come and then just wouldn't show up. CAV rarely prosecutes on repair matters, and instead advises tenants on its website to utilise VCAT when landlords fail to respond to repair requests. Of the 50 listings on the register, 49 were triggered by VCAT orders and one by a CAV prosecution. Associate Professor Chris Martin, Scientia Fellow at the University of New South Wales Sydney City Futures Research Centre, says there's very little enforcement action done of residential tenancy laws by state agencies. In the past couple of years, both the New South Wales government and Victorian governments have increased their own enforcement activities off a very low base. Neither current Consumer Affairs Minister Tim Richardson nor the Department of Government Services responded to questions about the register's limited scope. The department also declined to make the commissioner available for interview. In September 2023, renters advocate Jordan Van Den Lam started Shit Rentals, a database where tenants can submit reviews of rental properties they feel have not been adequately maintained, as well as real estate agencies managing these properties. As of last month, the database hosted 1,332 reviews of Victorian properties and 982 of real estate agencies. By comparison, Van Den Lam described the number of listings on the rental non-compliance register as impressively shit. "It's a really fantastic way to do absolutely nothing and spend a lot of money doing absolutely nothing, in my opinion. No one relies on this register." Van Den Lam also criticised the effort required to have a landlord listed on the government register, highlighting the tool's reliance on tenant self-enforcement of the law. "The hurdles that you have to go through to get a rental provider on this list are genuinely insane. Firstly, as a tenant, considering the massive power imbalances, you have to breach your landlord by issuing them a formal notice of breach of duty. Then you have to go to VCAT. Then VCAT has to issue an order. After all of this, then it goes on the register. Even then, a landlord would only be listed for failing to conduct repairs if VCAT also ordered them to pay an amount to the tenant for not doing so." Anika Legal, a non-profit legal service that provides support to renters in disputes with their landlord, has also criticised the Act for relying on a self-enforcement model. A January 2022 report found reforms to the Act did little to alleviate barriers that acted as an impediment to tenants' entitlement to safe, secure, and functional homes. These barriers included a power imbalance between tenants and their landlords, the amount of time, effort, and legal knowledge required of tenants to assert their rights, and the scope for landlords and agents to delay action. A later report, released in November 2025, found these barriers affected tenants' success in repair disputes raised with landlords within VCAT and Rental Dispute Resolution Victoria, or RDRV, an early intervention process set up by VCAT that allows tenants to resolve disputes without attending a tribunal hearing. Between June 2024 and September 2025, more than a third of renters supported by Anika Legal in repair disputes either received a retaliatory eviction or decided to move out when their requests were denied. A further 20% stopped responding to Anika Legal,
and gave up on pursuing repairs. Frustrated by a lack of progress on repairs to her mother's rental, Belinda applied to RDRV in June 2026 for a backdated rent reduction and compensation to account for the 3 inaccessible rooms, hopeful this would push repairs along. She gave notice to move her mother out in late August 2026, when repairs remained incomplete. At time of publication, the family was still waiting an outcome from their RDRV application. My mum is 65. She's got health issues of her own. They're just things she doesn't need right now, and I'm constantly worrying what's in the next thing that breaks down, and they just don't care about fixing in the house, says Belinda. The kicker was, during this whole period of time, before I asked for the retrospective rent reduction, they put her rent up $70 a week, and that was going to take effect in September. In the lead up to the state election, experts are calling on the government to move away from the tenant self-enforcement model embedded within the register. Anyone with a house, a garage or a granny flat can let it out, says UNSW Sydney's Chris Martin. Landlords never have to demonstrate their capacity. Maybe that's where states and territories should be looking to drive an improvement in the standards. It's always tenants establishing their bona fides, and landlords never have to. Tenants Victoria would like to see the implementation of a registration scheme that puts the onus on landlords to certify they are maintaining their property. According to Patterson, the model for this would be simple. Landlords would register their property details and provide evidence they meet minimum standards, creating a simple record for every rental home, he says. For Consumer Affairs Victoria, this means a live view of the sector, so they can target audits, enforcement, and guidance where they're actually needed. Renters would be able to know whether their home meets minimum standards without having to fight to prove it doesn't. And that was reported by Catherine Everest, who is a freelance journalist. And that concludes today's readings from the Saturday paper. I'm Anthony Lau. Thanks for your company. Join us at the same time next week on Vision Australia Radio, VA Radio Digital, and online at varadio.org.

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2: Welcome, everybody, to this week's edition of The Uncertainty Principle. I'm Sandra Rees, your presenter and reader, and reading with me today will be David Walker. Thank you very much for your company, and we hope that you'll enjoy the show, where we're going to be bringing you all the latest in scientific discoveries and ideas and research. And included in that are going to be stories about bogong moths returning to the mountains, the key role that dopamine plays in the brain, plug-in solar batteries are on their way, and David's going to start by telling us about the number of Indigenous people that might have been in Australia when the colonists arrived. Thank you very much, David.
3: Thank you, Sandra. Yes, this is an article that appeared in The Conversation on September the 15th this year, and it's titled, More Than 2 Million Indigenous People Lived in Australia in 1788, New Research Shows. And it was written by Corey Bradshaw from Flinders University together with four other academic authors. And it goes, more than 2 million Indigenous people probably lived in Australia at the time of the British invasion in 1788, according to new research based on genetic, archaeological and environmental evidence. This figure is much larger than the estimate of 300,000, which has shaped public understanding for the past century. The old estimate, published by the anthropologist Alfred Reginald Radcliffe Brown in 1930, was based largely on observations made after disease, dispossession and violence had already devastated the Indigenous communities. Using three methods that do not depend upon colonial-era headcounts, we calculated a median population of 2.22 million people in 1788, with a likely range roughly between 1 and 4 million. This work has been published in Nature Human Behaviour. The new figure also implies that over 90% of the Indigenous population died in the 70 years after the invasion. It is not simply a revision of a historical statistic, it changes the scale at which Australians must understand terra nullius and subsequent invasion, survival and recovery. There was no comprehensive census of Indigenous Australians until 1971. Earlier colonial records counted only fragments of the population. They were based upon things like people attending blanket distributions, ration depots, living on missions and reserves, or working on pastoral stations. Administrative practices also excluded many people of mixed ancestry. Later observers were measuring populations already severely disrupted by colonialism using incomplete data. The 2021 census was only the sixth national census to include all Aboriginal and Torres Strait Islander people. Europeans began recording detailed observations of Indigenous people in the Sydney region at the very start of British invasion. But disruption began quickly. A major smallpox epidemic struck the region in 1789, within 15 months of the First Fleet's arrival. Our related modelling demonstrated that this epidemic killed up to 220,000 Indigenous people in southeastern Australia. Other smallpox outbreaks occurred in 1826 and 1838, and 1860 to 1869. Measles, influenza, tuberculosis and other introduced diseases also killed many. At the same time, colonial expansion brought direct frontier killings and structural violence. People were removed from country, procuring food was prevented or criminalised, forced and exploitative labour was common, families were separated and malnutrition and damaging assimilation policies took their toll. The historical record is known to be incomplete. Even so, the Colonial Frontier Massacres database

0: which documents only incidents meeting strict evidentiary criteria, shows hundreds of such events. Now, there are three independent ways of looking back, and to avoid relying on potentially biased colonial descriptions, we brought together three independent estimates. One constructed long-term population changes from more than 5,000 archaeological radiocarbon dates. A second used genetic data to infer effective population size. And the third modelled how many non-agricultural people Australian environments could support based upon environmental productivity. Each method has different assumptions and uncertainties, but they produce broadly similar results. Our analysis produced a median estimate of 2.22 million people, or 0.29 people per square kilometre. That density is modest and falls well within observed densities for Indigenous populations in productive parts of Australia and elsewhere. And these observations occurred after colonial impacts. A larger population changes how we interpret environmental history. 2 or 3 million people managing country would have sustained cultural burning, resource enhancement, and knowledge networks at a scale that low population estimates obscure. Recent research has traced the emergence of human-managed fire regimes in Australia's tropical savannas and in southeastern Australia, extending millennia into the past. Population loss means not only lives and communities lost, but severe disruption of land management systems built up over thousands of years. Understanding the true scale and sophistication of these practices will inform efforts to restore and support Indigenous-led land management. The year with the most complete census information prior to 1971 was 1861. That year, the Indigenous population was estimated to be between 177,000 and 193,000. How many people would have had to die for this figure to square with our updated pre-invasion population estimate? Using a demographic model that accounted for population age, we found an average of around 28,200 excess deaths each year for 73 years. That's 2.06 million deaths in total, leaving only 7% of the median estimated pre-invasion population by the mid-19th century. Excess deaths means deaths beyond those expected in an otherwise stable population. Our model cannot reliably divide them between the overlapping forces of disease, direct frontier violence, or structural violence. Nor is 2.06 million a precise body count. The model total deaths range from roughly 700,000 to 4.2 million. Even the lowest plausible estimate implies catastrophic loss of life on a continental scale. Amid all the death, this story is primarily one of survival. Indigenous people adapted under extraordinary pressure. They continued to keep and transmit culture, kinship, law, language and knowledge, as well as maintain responsibilities to country. This shared history forms an important part of the Australian identity that Indigenous people share with us today. Reconciliation and policy must recognise with the depth of this loss. In 2021, 812,728 people identified as Aboriginal and or Torres Strait Islander in the census. These numbers are still well short of 2.22 million, showing the scale of the intergenerational trauma that many Indigenous people continue to experience. The current national agreement on closing the gap recognises that Indigenous people must share decision-making and help design the policies that affect them. A longer demographic view strengthens that imperative. Truth-telling begins with all Australians facing the scale of what has happened. This is not to assign blame, but to create shared understanding of our true past. Truth-telling also means recognising the strength of the Indigenous cultures and the communities that endure. And that article appeared in The Conversation on the 15th of September this year.
1: Thanks very much, David. It's certainly a number that's hard to calculate, but also certainly one that we need to keep thinking about. Now, this is another piece of Australian news, and this one's from The Age of the 29th of September on page 11, and it's written by Nick O'Malley, who's the environment editor. And it's entitled, After Catastrophic Decline, the Bogong Moth is Springing Back. They are about the size of a 50-cent piece, weigh as much as a tic-tac, and travel up to 1,000 kilometres for their seasonal migration, using celestial navigation and the Earth's own magnetic field. Now, after a near-total population collapse, Bogong moths are delighting scientists with sudden spring abundance. Ayesha Kelly, a graduate student from the University of Western Sydney, like other moth buffs in New South Wales, is submitting her photographs of bogongs to the iNaturalist website so their movements can be recorded and tracked. She uses light traps which catch bogongs for observation and release at her home in the New South Wales Blue Mountains. And this year, the traps are heaving. After drought struck much of their lowland breeding areas, bogong moth numbers collapsed by more than 99% between 2017 and 2019, causing them to be listed as endangered in 2021, says Dr. Marissa Parrott, a senior conservation biologist for Zoos Victoria, who helps run Bogong Watch, a citizen science project that also tracks the animals' annual migration. Their sudden return this year clearly has something to do with better conditions and increased rain, but bogong moths still remain mysterious, Parrott says. We don't fully understand why their numbers crashed so terribly, nor why they've returned. It's estimated that in the 1980s, as many as 8 billion moths made their migration from the breeding grounds to spend summer in alpine caves, where they gather in what is known as gregarious aggregation. That number is thought to have fallen to about 4 billion by 2017. And the years that followed, few were seen at all. They went from being so numerous that they could block out the moon and the stars as they flew overhead to nearly undetectable, says Parrott. The impact of the loss was profound. The moth's migration serves not only to pollinate native vegetation, but also as a huge transfer of protein and nutrients into the delicate ecosystems of the high country. They serve not only as food for birds and mammals, but also improve the soil. With the moths absent, scientists found that litters of critically endangered mountain pygmy possums in the Victorian Alps disappeared too. Today it's thought that there are just 2,000 of the possums surviving in the wild. We're so excited to see the numbers coming through this year, says Parrott, who leads Zoos Victoria's Moth Tracker website. I think it'll be some time before we get back to the heyday of where they used to be, but we know through the Moth Tracker website we've already had more bogong moth submissions come in the last month than in previous years. We've already surpassed last year's total. She says that despite healthy rains this year, the broader conditions that led to the decline remain in place, particularly in the high country, where the moths spend their summer. Caves where the animals shelter from the heat and slow their metabolism down over summer are growing warmer with climate change. Asked what advice she has for anyone who has suddenly found their homes hosting hundreds of moths, Parrott urges just to marvel at the moment. I want to point out how exciting it is to have an endangered species actually coming through your backyard or visiting your home. People don't need to travel to find these beautiful endangered animals. What they can do is turn off unnecessary outdoor lights, which stops the moths from being drawn from their migration and helps them on their way. They can, for the future, plant native plants like callistemons and grevilleas. They can avoid insecticides. Don't panic if you see large numbers of moths, because they're just moving through. And this is how it should be. This shows that an endangered species is recovering, and that's something we can all celebrate. And that article was entitled After the Catastrophic Decline, the Burgong Moth is Springing Back. It was by Nick O'Malley and it came from The Age of the 29th of September on page 11. David, over to you.
0: Yes, you're on the Uncertainty Principle on Vision Australia Radio. And I have an article here from National Geographic, published on the 6th of February this year, about dopamine and how dopamine plays a key role in your brain in both motivation and reward. And this article was written by Daryl Austin. If you've experienced a jolt of excitement when your phone buzzes, a rush from seeing a new parking space open up, or a flutter of hope before good news lands, you've probably experienced dopamine at work. Dopamine is the good feeling that you're about to get a reward, explains Loretta Graziano Bruning, a professor emerita at California State University, East Bay, and the author of the book Habits of a Happy Brain. Beyond anticipation, dopamine also helps reward us after beneficial behaviours such as eating, connecting with others, or accomplishing goals. In this way, dopamine greatly contributes to our motivation to do things, says Jackie Old, Associate Professor of Clinical Psychiatry at Harvard Medical School. But dopamine is far more than a feel-good chemical reward. It's also a chemical that allows for fine-tuning across a whole lot of neural networks, explained Anna Lemke, a physician and a professor of psychiatry at Stanford University School of Medicine. In this way, the hormone influences blood pressure, sleep regulation, digestion, kidney function, and immune activity, largely because it affects blood vessel dilation, sodium balance, circadian rhythms, and gastrointestinal motility and secretions. Dopamine even plays a key role, a crucial role, in the body's fight or flight survival response by increasing alertness, boosting energy availability, and helping regulate heart rate and blood pressure. So, what is dopamine? Dopamine is a neurotransmitter or chemical messenger that's primarily made in nerve cells in the lower part of the brain called the brainstem, explains Theresa Larkin, an associate professor in medical sciences for the Graduate School of Medicine at the University of Wollongong in Australia. More specifically, it's produced in two neighbouring regions in the brainstem called the ventral tegmental area and the substantia nigra. When dopamine is released in these brain regions, it creates a powerful surge of wanting, said Kent Berridge, a professor of psychology and neuroscience at the University of Michigan. That surge is what motivates you to start something and why you're glad you followed through once you do. Within the brain, dopamine also plays a central role in learning and memory. For instance, a 2025 study shows that dopamine strengthens long-term memory formation by reinforcing neural connections and tagging experiences as worth remembering, especially when the events are novel, emotionally charged, or personally significant. That's why moments like falling in love or travelling somewhere new tend to leave such a vivid imprint. Dopamine further supports learning by making you feel interested in a subject, says Lemke. At the same time, it helps regulate attention, motivation, and impulse control. One reason dopamine dysfunction has been linked to neurodevelopmental conditions like ADHD. The chemical also affects both fine and gross motor skills, playing a crucial role in movement and coordination through its regulation of the basal ganglia. In fact, damage to this pathway underlies Parkinson's disease, a progressive brain disorder marked by slow movement and rigidity. Despite its many benefits, the dopamine system can be hijacked. This occurs through highly stimulating, fast reward activities such as doom scrolling, where constant novelty and unpredictable rewards repeatedly trigger dopamine release with little effort required. Other compulsive behaviours such as online shopping, gambling, gaming, and even binge watching can similarly overstimulate the dopamine system over time. When this happens often and in excess, and the brain may respond by reducing the number of dopamine receptors, dulling the overall motivation system. Sometimes even meaningful activities can lose their appeal, leading to anhedonia, a state in which ordinary pleasures feel flat or unrewarding. In fact, this dopamine-deficient state, says Lemke, has been shown to resemble clinical depression. Unfortunately, anhedonia has become increasingly common in modern life. Dopamine involved in environments where rewards were uncertain and effort mattered, but today's world delivers dopamine triggers that are constant, cheap, and engineered for speed. Modern society immerses us in a sea of available rewards, and their cues are meant to keep us over-engaged, says Berridge. By avoiding oversaturation and working with dopamine the way it evolved to function, you can prevent extreme spikes and the crashes that follows. Instead, increase your focus on improved diet and exercise. Research shows that regular physical activity not only releases dopamine, but can also raise baseline levels of the hormone and support mood and motivation over time. Exercise and goal achievement can also cause dopamine to rise gradually and stay elevated for longer, said Lemke, making these strategies more protective than quick hits of stimulation. In the end, benefiting from dopamine without falling into oversaturation is a matter of balance. Honour the reward systems you have, but manage them carefully, advises Bruning. This balance matters because dopamine is needed to give life its zest. And that article about dopamine in the brain appeared in National Geographic on February the 6th this year.
1: Now, changing direction a little, we're going out into talking about environment and climate. And this article is entitled "Plug-in Solar and Batteries Are on the Way," and it's by Caitlin Fitzsimmons. And it also comes from The Age, and it's September the 15th, and on page 15. Apartment residents could soon be able to buy plug-in batteries to store cheap or free power produced during the day and to use in the evening even without solar panels. The plug-in home batteries for energy storage are part of reforms that would also usher in portable panels, broadening access to solar power to renters and apartment dwellers. Climate Change and Energy Minister Chris Bowen said all states and territories had agreed to look at how plug-in solar and batteries could work in Australia. A third of Australians have a solar panel on their roofs. It's more popular than the backyard pool, Bowen said. Now we're taking the next step by looking at how even more Australians can take advantage of free, abundant sunshine to cut their energy bills, even if they don't have a roof. Plug-in solar allows consumers to buy panels for about $500 each that hang in an outdoor area and plug into a socket to power any appliances, charge a battery, or feed into the grid. The device does not need to be installed by an electrician, and the owner can take it with them when they move. The technology is widely used in Germany, increasing in other European countries such as France and Spain and many US states, and was recently legalised in Britain. It's currently unlawful in Australia, though the market is growing anyway, and a number of online retailers already sell systems here. The federal and state climate change and energy ministers agreed last Friday on progress legal and regulatory reforms that would enable widespread adoption in Australia, with a key deadline by mid-next year. Glenn Morris, director of Smart Energy Lab and a member of the Solar Standards Committee, said Australia had been lagging but was now moving quickly, given it usually took years to develop new standards. An 800-watt system with two panels would cost $450 to $850 based on German prices, which give it a 2 to 4 year payback with a 25-year warranty, Morris said. Adding a 1.6 to 2 kilowatt battery would be a combined cost of $1,100 to $1,300 with a 5 to 8 year payback and batteries rated for 15 to 20 years of daily use. Tyler Peck, who rents an older home with his partner in Preston, said that the apartment is poorly insulated and the heating bills are high. Peck would like to have a plug-in solar set up on his porch, which gets good sunlight, and says he is equally motivated by the electricity savings and the environmental benefit. But he would definitely wait for the official green light rather than buying any of the systems already on the market. And that article was entitled Plug-in Solar and Batteries Are on the Way and was by Caitlin Fitzsimons and came from The Age of the 15th of September on page 15. And staying in the environment, David is now going to tell us about an interesting project that's underway on Phillip Island. Thanks, David.
0: Yes, this is an article that appeared on the ABC Gippsland website on the 12th of September and it's titled World First Trial on Phillip Island Discovers Floating Wetlands Can Cut Emissions. And it was written by Jack Colantuomo, Zeta Glibrovich and Mim Hook. A world first trial on Phillip Island has found floating wetlands can significantly reduce greenhouse gas emissions from wastewater lagoons after it cut the lagoon's emissions by up to 30%. The floating wetland is part of a world-first study conducted by RMIT University, Western Port Water and the CSIRO on Phillip Island over 2 years. A 330-square-metre platform, roughly the size of 1.5 tennis courts, was planted with native reeds and sedges, with their roots hanging into the wastewater below. RMIT's Centre for Nature Positive Solutions research fellow, Lucas Schuster, said the plant's roots created habitats for microbes that could help break down organic matter and absorb nutrients and pollutants. Floating wetlands are, you can imagine, like buoyant platforms that basically have wetland plants planted onto them and the roots are hanging down into the water, Dr. Schuster said. The researchers found that these floating wetlands reduced carbon dioxide emissions by up to 36%, methane by up to 66%, and nitrogen by 18%, compared with a control lagoon without a wetland. Dr. Schuster said wastewater was a significant source of emissions globally. On a global scale, they produce roughly 700 million tonnes of greenhouse gases every year. Now, if we think about Victoria alone, he said, that is roughly 1 million tonnes of greenhouse gases every year. And so, reducing those emissions is very tricky, but it's a very important step that we show basically we can reduce emissions in open lagoons, he said. The lagoon contained about 14 million litres of wastewater with emissions monitored continuously over 2 years using solar-powered sensors. Dr. Schuster said that the trial's scale was important in testing whether floating wetlands could work in a real-world wastewater treatment setting. We were basically measuring the greenhouse gas emissions continuously, he said. We were there every month, deploying sensors and measuring emissions continuously over the 2 years. Researchers say that the technology could be useful because floating wetlands could potentially be retrofitted to existing lagoons without major infrastructure changes. Dr. Schuster said water companies were already expressing interest in further trials. It is not only emission reduction that's accomplished, he said, but also pollutant removal. We are talking about perfluoroalkyl and polyfluoroalkyl substances, or PFASs, removal and other pollutions with the wastewater, and so maybe also provide a habitat for biodiversity. Researchers are now trialling similar floating wetlands in farm dams across the Bass Coast, investigating their potential to improve water quality, biodiversity, and emissions. Curnow farmer Camilla Graves has floating wetlands in two of her 26 farm dams as part of the CSIRO trial. She said, "The dams are essential on farms, and one thing we have been concerned about is actually the quality of the water in our dams." She said the floating wetlands also provide protection for ducks, which use dams for habitat and for the protection from predators. "The floating wetlands have actually provided an opportunity for them to take some shelter where foxes can't get to them," Ms. Graves said, "because the floating wetland literally is in the middle of the dam." She said people who were not from regional Victoria may not realise how dependent nearby agricultural communities are on water collected and stored on farms. "Water quality is really prime to agriculture," Ms. Graves said. She said the floating wetlands could easily be adopted by other farmers. "Its simplicity is amazing," she said. "This concept can definitely be rolled out Australia-wide to farmers that are interested in giving it a go," she said. And that article appeared on the ABC Gippsland website and was published on the 12th of September this year.
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1: Welcome back to the second half of The Uncertainty Principle. In this half, you're going to hear about how to make a brain. Comb jellies might help answer fundamental questions in biology. New clues on where Nefertiti might be buried. And I'm going to start by telling you that shingles vaccine may lower risk of heart failure. And this article was written by Carissa Wong, and it comes from The New Scientist of the 5th of September on page 13. Getting vaccinated against shingles could significantly reduce your risk of cardiovascular problems. A large-scale study suggests that those who've received the latest shingles vaccine are less likely to develop stroke or heart failure than individuals who got an older version of the jab. This may be because the latest vaccine contains a chemical that boosts the immune response and may reprogram immune cells to cause less inflammation. Shingles is an infection caused by reactivation of the varicella zoster virus, which causes chickenpox. The condition, which causes a painful rash that can get infected, affects a third of people in the US at least once. In 2025, a study linked being vaccinated against shingles to having a reduced risk of cardiovascular conditions, but this was based on comparing people who chose to get vaccinated with those who don't. Vaccinated people tend to have healthier lifestyles in general, making it unclear whether shingles vaccination itself really boosts cardiovascular health, said Max Takei at the University of Oxford during a press briefing. To address this, Take and his colleagues made use of the fact that, in October 2017, the standard shingles vaccine given in the US switched from Zostvax to Shingrix. The former contains a live, weakened version of the varicella zoster virus, while Shingrix is made up of a protein from the virus and a chemical called ASO1 that strongly stimulates immunity. The team analysed the medical records of more than 72,000 people aged 60 and older, about half of whom received Zostvax between April and September 2017. Nearly all the remaining participants received Shingrix in 2018. By 3.5 years after vaccination, 10.9% of participants who had Zostvax had developed at least one of three conditions: heart failure, stroke, or clogged arteries in the heart. This compares with 9.6% in the Shingrix group, and they published that finding in Nature Medicine. Even though the percentage changes are small, the absolute numbers of heart disease cases are high, so it can lead to a large actual number of people being protected, says John Tregoning at Imperial College in London. This benefit waned over the next 3.5 years, but was still higher in the Shingrix group. How Shingrix curbs cardiovascular issues is unclear, but prior research suggests that ASO1 reprograms immune cells, known as monocytes, to produce fewer inflammatory molecules called cytokines, said team member Betty Raman, also at the University of Oxford. Shingrix also prevents shingles more effectively than Zostvax, which may further lower the risk of cardiovascular problems, says Tregoning. And that article, Shingles Vaccine May Lower Risk of Heart Failure, was written by Carissa Wong and came from The New Scientist of the 5th of September on page 13. David, over to you.
0: Yes, I have an article here about comb jellies that are helping to answer fundamental questions in biology. And it was written by Marlo Starling, who is a contributing writer for Quanta magazine, which is published by the Simons Foundation in the US. Around 700 million years ago, a group of organisms resembling little more than glowing gelatinous blobs split off from the rest of evolving life, forming possibly the earliest branching animal lineage. Nearly 200 species of centenophores, commonly known as comb jellies, but actually they're unrelated to jellyfish, live today in environments ranging from the cold depths of the sea to warm coastal surface waters. Their magic isn't just in their persistence or iridescence, it's buried deep within their DNA. Over the past decade, centenophores have helped answer long-standing questions about fundamental biology, from how early nervous systems evolved to the origins of the mesmerizing phenomenon of bioluminescence. Having access to closely related species across such variable environments lets you ask questions about how certain things evolved, such as the adaptation to high pressure or light-sensing genes, said Stephen Haddock, a marine biologist who studies centenophores at the Monterey Bay Aquarium Institute. That's one reason why we work with centenophores, said Pavel Burkhardt, an evolutionary biologist at the University of Bergen, who studies the origins and evolutions of neurons and nervous systems. They are very exciting to work with, and they are also extremely beautiful organisms, he said. For more than a century, scientists thought that sponges, or porifera, were the first to branch off, the sister group to all other animals. But over the past two decades, evidence has emerged that centenophores were earlier. In 2023, after years of a ping-pong game between labs debating which group came first, Burkhardt said, a landmark paper analysing chromosome organisation found that centenophores, not sponges, are the sister group, though this is yet to be fully settled. What makes all this all the more surprising is that sponges lack muscles and neurons, while centenophores have muscles and exhibit evidence of a simple nervous system. If you think about the earliest branching animal lineage, you would expect less complexity, Burkhardt said. That changes a lot of assumptions about how the very first animals may have looked. The more researchers investigate comb jellies, the more complex they appear, and the more we learn about the origins of animal life. Some species have recently been observed reversing their development from adult to larval stages. Others have particular types of lipids that help them withstand extreme pressure in the deep sea. They hold clues to the evolution of more and more complex body shapes. It's really important to study organisms that might seem strange or weird because they tell us a lot about the physical, chemical, and biological principles of life, which can then be applied to ourselves, said Ite Budin, a biologist who studies cell membranes at the University of California, San Diego. We are as distantly related to a stenophore as a stenophore is to a jellyfish, said Budin. Comb jellies are ancient marine predators whose hair-like extensions known as cilia refract light as they swim, giving them an iridescent shimmer. They are the largest animals known to use cilia for movement and use sticky cells called coloblasts to catch prey as they move through water. Using volume electron microscopy, Burkhardt's lab at the University of Bergen identified 17 unique cell types in the comb jelly Mimopsis ladyi, 11 of which were previously unknown, and in an all-important structure called the arboreal organ. Together, these cells help stenophores sense light, pressure, and gravity, and the arboreal organ is tightly integrated with a continuous network of fused neurons that form the nervous system. Having more neurons condensed in a certain place, Burkhardt said, that's one theory for how the very first brains evolved. And this research was published on March 26th this year in Science Advances. Nervous systems are typically defined as networks of neurons that communicate with each other across synapses. But Burkhardt's lab found something unique in stenophores. Beneath the animal's outer surface is a nerve net whose neurons are connected by continuous cytoplasm, with no synapses between them. I don't think any other animal has a nervous system like that, Burkhardt said. Because stenophores are one of the earliest branches of the animal family tree, the finding indicates that evolution may have crafted nervous systems twice, in stenophores and separately in jellyfish and all other animals, including us. But when a tank of comb jellies in a lab shrank from 10 adults to 9 adults and 1 larva over the course of a month, scientists cocked their heads in confusion. In 2024, stenophores became identified as the third group of animals known to have the Benjamin Button-like ability to reverse development, joining the ranks of the immortal jellyfish Turritopsis dornii and a tapeworm, Echinococcus granulosus. The reverse development is triggered by prolonged starvation and injury. They are highly plastic, said Burkhardt, so they can live without food for really long periods. They can grow, they can shrink, and that tells you a lot about how the very first animal potentially also had that flexibility. During embryonic development, cells arrange themselves into distinct morphologies due to a blastopore, an indentation that ultimately becomes the anus or mouth. The same developmental process for embryos in stenophores is also found in bilaterians, the large group of animals that share the bilateral symmetry, which is us. This indicates that the blastopore organizer, which turns a mere ball of cells into a complex multicellular embryo, is conserved across species. Understanding where the organizer came from tells us which parts of our development are ancient and robust and which are recent inventions. Human embryos use the same signaling pathways that has been found in Centenna Falls. And that article was published in Quanta magazine on September the 16th, and it was written by Milo Starling.
1: You're on The Uncertainty Principle on Vision Australia Radio. And now some more on the environment. This article is entitled Global Heating Pushes Water Vapour to Record Levels. It's by Graham Redfern, and it comes from The Guardian Weekly on the 25th of September on page 24. The planet's atmosphere held more water vapour in August than any other month on record, further increasing the risk of extreme heat and rainfall around the world, according to Europe's Climate Change Service. Climate scientists said global heating was a contributor to the record because a warmer atmosphere can hold more water, and the historic El Nino in the Pacific Ocean was also likely pushing up water vapour levels. According to the Copernicus Climate Change Service, which is called C3S, the amount of water vapour in the atmosphere through August was 27.35 kilograms per square metre, beating the previous record from July 2024 by 0.04 kilograms per square metre. The value describes how much water vapour is in a column of air sitting above a square metre of the Earth's surface, extending up through the atmosphere. The 0.04 kilograms square metre increase on the previous record, one climate scientist calculated, was the equivalent of about 20 trillion litres of additional water, or 20 cubes of water, each a kilometre wide, high and deep. Dr. Julian Nicholas, senior scientist at C3S, said water vapour was estimated in its ERA 5 dataset by combining humidity measurements from satellites, weather balloons and other sources with a weather model. The water vapour estimates go back to 1979. August was the planet's joint hottest month on the ERA 5 dataset, going back to 1940, and the hottest according to the US government's National Oceanic and Atmospheric Administration dataset that starts in 1850. Nicholas said the water vapour record was consistent with a record high global temperature in August, and said warmer air can hold about 7% more water vapour per degree of global warming. He said the tropical oceans were a major source of the water vapour. The exceptionally high sea surface temperatures seen across these regions in August, partly linked to the presence and strengthening of El Nino conditions, increased evaporation and were likely an important contributor to the record high global water vapour value. He said, adding that rising water vapour levels could increase the risk of intense rainfall, including from cyclones, and give extra energy to storms, because heat is released when water vapour condenses into cloud droplets, potentially helping to intensify them. The current El Nino climate pattern in the tropical Pacific is forecast to be the strongest on record, and climate scientists predict it could push global temperature to records levels next year. Provisional analysis by Australian scientists has found the expected record peak ocean temperatures in the Pacific that are a marker of El Nino were being made six times more likely because of global heating. Dr. Andrew Dessler, a climate scientist at Texas and A&M University, wrote that it was unimaginable that any month in the last few thousand years, maybe 100,000 years, had more water vapour in the atmosphere than August. "We are, as the proverb says, living in interesting times," he wrote. And that article was entitled Global Heating Pushes Water Vapour to Record Levels, and it was written by Graham Redfern and came from The Guardian Weekly of the 25th of September. Over to you, David.
0: Okay, I have an article here that was published on Nature News on the 18th of September, and it's entitled How to Make a Brain: New Experiments Challenge the Existing Picture. And it was written by Lynn Peebles. For decades, many scientists have thought that a single type of starter cell gives rise to the entire brain. But experiments now challenge that fundamental picture, providing evidence that it takes not one, but two flavours of progenitor cell to make the complex organ. The research suggests that one type of precursor cell forms the segment called the hindbrain, which is crucial for basic functions such as heartbeat and breathing, and a second type of precursor cell, generating two structures, the forebrain, a central player in a higher order function such as reasoning and planning, and the midbrain. This work was published in Nature Neuroscience. The brain is one organ, says study co-author Kyle Lowe, a development biologist at the Stanford University in California. But, he said, it's built in two different parts that connect and work together. Not everyone agrees with the study's conclusions that the brain is descended from two cell populations that don't mix. But the work does draw broad praise for one aspect. The authors found an efficient way to coax stem cells to grow into a hindbrain motor neuron cell, which helps control movements such as breathing and swallowing. That could aid research into diseases that affect these cells, including debilitative neurodegenerative conditions such as motor neuron disease, also known as amyotrophic lateral sclerosis, or ALS. Earlier research in mouse embryos identified one trademark gene that is broadly expressed in brain precursor cells. Other work pinpointed a gene expressed in precursor cells destined to form the front of the brain, and a separate gene expressed in cells destined to form the back of the brain. Yet it remained unclear whether these distinct populations were strictly committed to the brain regions that they appear to be marked for. To deepen understanding of the embryonic origins of hindbrain cells, Lowe and his team used tissue staining and RNA sequencing to closely examine mouse embryos at 7.5 days after conception. Sure enough, they could already see two mutually exclusive clusters of brain progenitor cells. Then the scientists used red fluorescent markers to tag brain precursor cells expressing the back of the brain gene and track where those cells actually ended up in the mature brain. The back half of the brain was entirely red, but not the front part, said Lowe. The team did separate experiments in human cells called pluripotent stem cells, which can develop into nearly every type of adult tissue. The researchers coaxed these cells to transform into two early brain-type cells. They then exposed the cells to chemical signals to test whether they were already fated for specific brain destinations. One type of cell matured readily when given the signal to make forebrain and midbrain. But when given the signal to make hindbrain, it refused to cooperate. The results suggested that the cell's destinies were already locked in, said Lowe. Finally, researchers looked for the dual progenitors in a wide range of species, from monkeys to chickens to zebrafish. They found the two varieties of brain precursor everywhere they looked, even in Sacloglossus coelesgii, a type of marine invertebrate called the acorn worm. That astonished Lowe. The last ancestor shared by humans and acorn worms, he noted, lived over 500 million years ago, before the supercontinent Pangaea had developed. Yet it's the developing embryo of the acorn worm looks just like the mouse embryo. Clues to this double origin system might lie in jellyfish, whose evolutionary tree split off from that of Homo sapiens well before acorn worms did. But species of jellyfish have two separate nervous systems, and Lowe speculates that in the branch that includes humans, evolution might have taken a similar pair of systems and essentially pushed them towards being in something that looks like one integrated brain. So this is an ancient program, agrees Alex Polin, a neurobiologist at the University of California, San Francisco. He says it's hard to rule out the existence of a single brain progenitor that appears only briefly and gives rise to the dual precursors reported in the latest paper. Even so, he says, the authors find very good evidence that cells follow two separate tracks to form the brain. But Cecilia Moens, a developmental biologist at the Fred Hutchinson Cancer Center in Seattle, Washington, isn't so convinced that the fate of progenitor cells is sealed. We know that fates get specified early and don't tend to switch once established, she says, but cells can convert between two fates, if only for a limited period of time. She sees such switching all of the time in her own lab work, she says. The results could aid the search for treatments for neurodegenerative diseases such as ALS and spinal muscular atrophy, a leading genetic cause of infant mortality. And the brains of people with these diseases, certain neurons in the hindbrain degenerate. So this is important new work. By learning more about early neurodevelopmental the roadmap, Lowe and his team were able to identify the specific signalling molecules needed to produce the two types of progenitor cell. They then successfully grew stem cells into large numbers of human hindbrain neurons, which the team hopes can be used to identify treatments for spinal muscular atrophy. There is a great unmet need, he said. And that article, How to Make a New Brain, appeared in Nature News on the 18th of September.
1: Thanks very much, David. And now just to finish up with a little bit of archaeology. And this article comes from Nature on volume 657 on the 24th of September. It's by Joe Marchant and it's entitled Exclusive, New Evidence for Hidden Chambers Beyond Tutankhamun's Tomb. Tutankhamun's tomb in Egypt's Valley of the Kings has long puzzled archaeologists. Might hidden chambers suspected to hold the remains of Nefertiti lie behind its walls? Now researchers say they've found new evidence pointing to this controversial conclusion. The decision of whether to peek into the supposed chambers a few metres from the existing tomb is in the hands of Egypt's Supreme Council of Antiquities. If approved, careful drilling to deploy miniature tractors equipped with cameras could start in November, co-author of the study George Ballard told Nature. The researchers conducted a range of geophysical surveys, including the first use of gravitational techniques to probe the density of ground around the site, as well as ground-penetrating radar from inside the tomb. Taken together with studies of the tomb structure, the ground around it and the wall paintings, the data strongly suggest that there's a hidden complex of corridors and rooms that predates the entombment of Tutankhamun, says lead researcher Mamdou Elamati, an archaeologist at Ain Shams University in Cairo and former antiquities minister of the Egyptian government. If confirmed, this could rank amongst the most informative archaeological discoveries of the modern era, he added. The team's conclusions were published online on the 17th of September in the occasional papers of the Amana Royal Tombs Project. And that tantalising little bit of news came from the Nature on the 24th of September. We'll have to wait and see what happens when they start digging behind the tomb there. You have been on the, that's all we've got time for now. You've been listening to The Uncertainty Principle on Vision Australia Radio. Thank you very much for joining us today and we hope that you enjoyed the show. You've heard me, Sandra Rees and David Walker. The show will return at the same time next week. Until then, goodbye from the team.

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1: Modern audience enters a concert hall with quite different expectations from their Victorian predecessors. With no television or cinema, a shorter working day for the middle classes, a lower ambient level of urban noise, an education obsessed with concentration, discipline and attention, a Victorian audience might settle down to a concert lasting 4 or 5 hours. A higher proportion of the people there would have had a basic musical training and a piano at home that they actually played. Their concert halls reflected the importance attached to culture. Huge, grand, confident buildings that provided decorative, palatial surroundings. The modern music lover, on the other hand, often enters a concert hall in a rush. We have lamentably short attention spans. We are impatient and restless. Our greater height and girth makes regimented seating with minimum leg room uncomfortable, and we have been spoilt by TV and film close-ups so that we want to be able to see the faces of our performers. Yet despite these social changes, the classical concert continues blindly as before. Orchestras shuffle on stage, apparently oblivious to the audience, sporting drab blacks and tuxedos, reminding us that once upon a time at the Esterhazy Palace, musicians wore the same uniforms as the waiters and porters. Even some of us who did grow up being introduced to the glories of classical music find live concerts devoid of the energy, urgency, passion, or wit found in other cultural pursuits. If moviegoers were expected to see films in the same way as their 1900 predecessors, with poor or no sound, flickering black and white images, and subjects that addressed the concerns of the 1890s, they too might not go to the cinema in the numbers they do. Modern concert halls need to be less like airport lounges, devoid of atmosphere, charm, or humanity, and more like somewhere you would choose to spend an evening. No wonder people prefer concerts by candlelight in churches or at stately homes with firework displays. At least they have an interest and value to offer the eye. The truth is that audiences do not care one iota who a symphony or orchestra's oboe or cello players are, but they will pay good money to see a star soloist, a star conductor, or a star singer. And you know what? They're right. They're right to want star quality, because that way the concert experience might be transformed by personal charisma and the music allowed to burn its way into our heads. The fact of being in a room with 2,000 people and a world-class celebrity quickens the pulse of an audience. It is an event. A one-off, an evening to remember, a moment to have been there. Students wouldn't stay up all night queuing for tickets, use up their precious beer money, or suffer the indignity of being squashed cattle-like into some hideous hangar of a venue to see some musicians playing the hints of pulp. They do it to see pulp. Themselves, to be in the room with Jarvis Cocker and tell their mates afterwards what it was like. This is the modern experience of live culture. It is a shared event or it is nothing. Classical music is not a compulsory part of our growth as people. It is a wonderful bonus, and it is high time classical musicians woke up to the reality that they are a sector of the entertainment industry. the beauty and value of the

0: Music is beyond question. What is being challenged is the stagnation in live performance of the classical repertoire. What is the point of London having four subsidised symphony orchestras all playing the same 19th and early 20th century pieces again and again? Why have so few performing groups responded to the initiative so effectively presented by the Californian string quartet Kronos? Kronos dress to perform and sometimes change outfits during a concert to suit a changed mood. They use lighting effects and colours. They play music from every conceivable genre and make it their own. They commission new works and promote them enthusiastically around the world, like a rock band might do with new material. Kronos rearrange music, setting pieces side by side for effect that have never been linked before, and they surf the world's music for quirky ideas and fresh ways of approaching their programs. They do not patronize their listeners by assuming they are familiar with the great chamber works of great composers. They are irreverent and cheeky. They take liberties with the repertoire and seem to enjoy what they do enormously. They talk to their audience in a relaxed, friendly way, engaging with the people who have come to hear them as if the interaction between players and listeners really matters. All these things are straightforward, undramatic improvements to the performance of classical music, yet hardly anyone else is seen fit to adopt such methods. When promoters try to bring new listeners to orchestral or operatic music, enhancing the experience with PA systems, open-air picnic concerts, themed programs, or unfamiliar, unusual venues, they are often seen as cheapening or dumbing down the content, as if the family concert was some kind of gimmick. Why then? When goes one to a concert? Are there so few surprises? Surely one reason the BBC's annual Promenade Festival at the Albert Hall is so successful is because so many unexpected things have taken place at prom concerts over the years that audiences don't know what will happen next. Someone may get sick at the last minute, and a member of the audience may take their part. A famous foreign orchestra with a great reputation may turn out to be not as gripping as the National Youth Orchestra who played the night before. Revelations and discoveries are made every year, accumulating a library of reminiscence, gossip, myth, legend, and anecdote that belong not to the music, but to the people who are experiencing it. In short, the audience has a real role to play. They are visible, vocal, opinionated, volatile, and committed. Like fans at a rock show, they are truly interacting with and making a difference to the musical performance. They have a status denied most audiences in classical music. Yet, even the proms are trapped in a time warp that assumes when we say music, we mean classical music of the European tradition. The repertoire, admittedly more eclectic than anything else on offer, is nevertheless largely made up of the great pillars of the Romantic era, interspersed with the kind of contemporary music, that is, by white men in middle age, that only specialists in the field, that is, white middle-aged music critics, have identified as important. Classical music is now a part of the overall picture, not its centre. it has become a highly specialized branch of the mainstream of popular Western music. Its power and drama are part of the scenery of our lives, in films, commercials, television programs, and trailers. Classical music is used to great effect, especially when the mood is one of gravitas, high passion, or suspense. There are ways classical music moves and excites us that popular music still cannot provide.
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0: I was educated as a chorister in New College Choir, Oxford. The choir school environment is singular, to say the least. I was surrounded by other musical, well-motivated, bright children who, like me, sang every night of the week to a frighteningly high standard. 500 years worth of sacred choral music, as if it was the most ordinary pursuit in the world. Yet very few people who have had this experience either forget or regret it. Our childhood was saturated by music and a sense of historical continuity. In some English cathedrals, the uninterrupted tradition of choral singing is 800 years old. This tradition has few counterparts elsewhere in the world. There are vestiges of the old way in isolated pockets of Europe, like in the Lutheran Thomas Kirche in Leipzig, Bach's church, where the choir school was maintained even during the days of the DDR, though the boys were removed from the service when not actually singing Bach's masses and motets, lest they become brainwashed by the opiate of Christianity. In Protestant Scandinavia and North America, the choral tradition has been modified to suit modernized democracies, that meaning adult mixed-voice choirs, generally replacing single-gender choirs with children. And though these communities often vigorously support their many excellent choirs, few would dispute the seniority of the English tradition. And yet, the English tradition is gradually fading away. One reason given for its slow demise, the introduction of girls, may cause controversy and alarm within the church music world, but it is a red herring. The truth is that parents no longer want to hand over their 7 or 8 year old children to someone else to educate and discipline. The choir school ethos is powerful and mysterious, and many modern parents find it threatening and strange. Boys of 10 nowadays are not used to the kind of concentration to read at sight, without a mistake. A mass by Palestrina at 10 o'clock on a Sunday morning, and many parents have decided, perhaps understandably, that this is too intense and pressurized a lifestyle for their children. Another pressure is the general shift amongst boys away from artistic, sensitive occupations like music. In Western society, all children are encouraged to have the tastes, hobbies, musical preferences, and attitudes of urban adolescence. In such an atmosphere, a 12-year-old boy marching off to choir practice feels vulnerable and marginalized. How can the choir school phenomenon survive that kind of battering? It has survived for 800 years thus far. Is it going to fail now at the last fence? I believe it is of sufficient worth that the best choirs are of such a world-class standard that it could indeed soldier on against the tide of the majority culture. But even with changes in attitude to the development of young boys that would allow them to pursue non-macho activities with impunity, there is still one outstanding threat. The possibility that those remaining corners of the Anglican Church where the old-fashioned cathedral choral style is still tolerated might abandon it in favour of a pop-based participatory style of sung worship. Or, in the pejorative slang, go happy-clappy. Cathedral choirs with their own schools attached are expensive, and while their gorgeous singing may lure music lovers and tourists into the congregation, they don't bring in true converts and young believers. This style of singing, so the argument goes, has no evangelical or missionary purpose to it. The old-style Anglican choirs sometimes sing music in Latin, some of which is inherited from the Catholic past. They sing complex, multi-layered Renaissance anthems and sophisticated settings of the Psalms and Canticles that do not invite audience participation. They give the impression of putting on a concert as performers not sharing God's word as communicants. This view prevailed in Catholic France in the middle of the 20th century, and to some extent everywhere in the Roman Church in the century before. In France, the dismemberment of the cathedral choir tradition has been complete. It has vanished without trace. Despite the celebrated choristers at the Abbey of Montserrat in Catalonia, one or two exempted foundations in England, and some fine children's choirs in Poland and the Czech Republic, the Catholic Church in Europe has abandoned its ancient choral style, replacing it with either no music at all or music of droning banality. This fate awaits the choral traditions in Britain should the view of Anglican modernizers prevail. The urge to do away with old-style choirs is understandable, indicative of a cultural movement away from the esoteric, refined style that produced the turbulent geniuses of Palestrina, Bach, Handel and Mozart, and towards a more inclusive music that carries none of the baggage and heaviness of the classical repertoire. This conflict between populist and traditionalist is one that runs right through the 20th century like a leitmotif. I have bemoaned the lack of populism and modernization in the performance of the concert repertoire, yet defend, by implication, the right of church musicians to continue their old-fashioned ways, resisting modernization. How do I answer this apparent contradiction? I think that every time classical musicians convene on a stage in front of an audience, they should treat it as a special event. There should be ceremony and ritual, a visual feast to accompany the ear, colour, light and warmth, and a priority given to addressing the people sitting there with them. This is the experience of opera at the beginning of the 21st century, and we can see how full and successful opera houses are. Demand vastly outstrips supply for great swathes of any opera house's season. These are exhilarating affairs. People look forward to them enormously, booking well in advance and making a special evening of it. Going to the opera is a real treat, and no one expects to go every night of the week or even every week of the year. You cannot replicate the live experience at home by listening to the sound only through your stereo. It is unlike the cinema, more audacious in scale than the theatre and, with its darkened auditorium and suspended reality, more involving than a concert. Opera is full of surprises. The world has changed so much since, say, Handel wrote his operas and oratorios, but the music he wrote for them is as beautiful and accessible now as it was in the 18th century. Each generation should find for itself the antiques in the attic. In opera, pieces can be rediscovered by inventive or unexpected staging, tailored to the tastes and sensibilities of a different era. There is no danger whatever that the music will wither and die. On the contrary, more music by more composers of greater diversity is available now than ever before. This is how it should be. Classical music must continue to grow and change and breathe. But just as opera has benefited from enlightened and provocative staging, a way has to be found for symphonic concert music to rediscover the live performance. The renewed interest in opera teaches us, despite its expense and despite the cinematic alternative, that modern audiences want their night out to be distinctive and different. They want to be swept off their feet by something so demanding of attention, so visually attesting and so sure of its own power, that they leave the building changed. An opera, a rock concert, or a film is a memorable, pulse-quickening event designed to stimulate the eye as well as the ear. This is also true of the ancient ritual of a great cathedral choir performing evensong or Sunday Mass. Here, too, is ceremony, symbolism, and drama. The sheer complexity of the music sung by the 30 young men and women would be enough to capture one's imagination, even if it were not in the setting of a darkened, hushed medieval cathedral with candles lighting the faces of the singers. They proceed through the ancient liturgy with weird ease and concentration, giving voice to music written when religion was the dominating cultural force for an entire continent. Giovanni Palestrina, the Vatican's most brilliant musical mind, charged with laying down the musical vocabulary of the Counter-Reformation, can be heard side by side with William Byrd or Thomas Tallis, torn but inspired composers of the new excommunicated English Church. Bach, the unparalleled master of the Lutheran Revolution, heard side by side with Samuel Sebastian Wesley, great nephew of the founder of Methodism, whose grandiose, tuneful anthems were the staple of every English cathedral of the Victorian age. The music may not have the sweep and romantic abandon of Beethoven or of Tchaikovsky's symphonies, nor the singing have the power and range of the 19th century orchestra, but a musical drama is unfolding nonetheless. Most of all, the layperson's reaction to the passion of sacred music is that it is an unfathomable mystery. It is beautiful, distant, and ethereal. Yet it is occurring in front of one's very eyes, meters away, coming, expertly, out of the mouths of children. A mystery. I want choral music like this to continue to be performed because I believe it to be spiritually powerful and emotionally engaging. Its relative inaccessibility is part of its strength. Great sacred music is attempting to fathom and express the supernatural and divine. Likewise, I believe that the immense catalogue of secular classical music we are handing on to the next century is of inestimable value because the power of Mozart's or Stravinsky's or Adam's music is one of the few things we have left in our culture which cannot adequately be explained. There are no easy answers to account for being moved to tears by notes on a page, or of being stirred to anger and action, or being comforted in our loneliness. It is a mystery how Rachmaninoff's flowing melodies and ripe harmonies make people feel romantic and amorous, or how Ravel's Bolero conjures up sexiness. It is a mystery the way Shostakovich manages to express all Russia's Stalinist agony without losing the essentially unbreakable spirit of his people at the same time. It is a mystery why Olga's Nimrod movement from the Enigma Variations makes one think of England when he was writing to articulate his love for a German friend, or why Tippett's use of Negro spirituals in his 1945 secular oratorio, A Child of Our Time, so perfectly captures the desperation of the victims of Nazism in the Second World War. This sense in which music seems to come from beyond the frontiers of our knowledge and understanding is key to its place in our lives. If musicians are able to remind themselves of this truth when they perform the music of the last 1,000 years, then there is an important role for classical music in the cacophonous musical highway that lies ahead. It can and should be an alternative, a precious reminder of what we were before we plugged in and turned the volume up, before we switched on the TV and became part of a noisy global party. When we don't feel like dancing, speeding down the auto route, or whitewater rafting, all this thoughtful, miraculous music will be waiting patiently there for us. Howard Goodall.
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7: Sometimes God never answers our hardest questions, and somehow, even in uncertainty, we find that's enough. Job spent crisis after crisis asking why. When God finally spoke, he didn't explain. God didn't defend himself, he simply revealed who he is. And somehow that changed everything for Job. Hi, I'm Clayton Bjellin, and today on Insight for Living, Chuck Swindoll brings our study of Job to a close and shows us how a man who lost everything came to trust the God who gives no easy answers. Chuck titled his message, What Job Teaches Us About Our God.
8: Job is set through God's lecture, which began in chapter 38 and 39, went into chapter 40, chapter 41, and he never answers the question. He escorts Job around the universe and introduces him to several of the animals of the field and the birds of the air, but he doesn't answer Job's questions. And remarkably, at the end of the book, Job is submitting to this God, this heavenly Father who permitted, even allowed, all of these things to occur. And yet he submits. Surely he knows some things of God that we need to know as well, without having all of our questions answered. Verse 1, chapter 42. Then Job answered the Lord and said, I know that you can do all things. Number one in a list of seven, there is nothing God cannot do. Having heard and having realized the limitless power of his infinite God, Job puts his observation and realization into the simplest of terms: you can do all things. There is nothing God cannot do. There's a second. And I find it at the end of verse 2, no purpose of yours can be thwarted. It is impossible to restrain or nullify God's purposes. God's intentions can neither be altered nor disrupted. What he purposes will transpire without delay, without hindrance, and without failure. Which brings us to a third. God's plans are beyond our understanding and too deep to explain. God's plans are beyond our understanding and too deep to explain. See how Job puts it in verse 3? I have declared that which I did not understand, things too wonderful for me, which I did not know. That took some humility to say that. Hear now, and I will speak. I will ask you. If you ask me to give you the core message of the book of Job, I'd give you chapter 42 and verse 3. Coming to an understanding that God's plan are beyond our understanding and too deep to explain. Number 4. Only through God's instruction are we able to humble ourselves and rest. Only through God's instruction are we able to humble ourselves and rest. Where do I get that? Into verse 4, down through verse 6. I will ask you and you instruct me. Oh God, I will ask you. You reveal to me whatever it is I need to know about yourself and about these circumstances. I have heard of you with the hearing of the ear. Now my eye sees you. Therefore, I've got an argument. No, therefore, I retract and repent, and there's no force. He says, you instruct me, and as a result of your instruction, I will willingly submit and accept it. Remember my comment about repentance? Contrite heart makes no demands and has no expectations. Makes no demands and has no expectations. Job has no demands and makes and has no expectations. Now then, number 5. When the day of reckoning arrives, God is always fair. When the day of reckoning arrives, God is always fair. Remember my comment earlier when we looked at this thought, all God's accounts are not settled at the end of the month? It applies here. Patiently and with great long suffering, God has been listening and taking note of who is saying what. Not one idle word slips by his attention. He knows who spoke what. He knows where error started and stopped. He knows who spoke truth and why. He deals with wrongdoers at the time of his final accounting, and it's in his timetable. He blesses the one who has walked with him in his timetable. He forgives those who bring their offerings and offer them fully and sincerely, and he restores Job, who prayed for his friends and prayed for them greatly with an open heart. Put in the margin of your Bible, Hebrews 6:10, God is not unjust to forget. Eugene Peterson in The Message renders that God doesn't miss anything. Hebrews 6:10. Now, some of you have been terribly abused. You have been victims of the worst kind of mistreatment. You have been taken advantage of. You have, whether young or middle age, whatever the age, you have been treated unfairly. Every person in this room has that in common. So have I. Every one of us could give stories of abuse and neglect and misrepresentation and unfair treatment. God does not forget. He just doesn't march to our timetable. I mean, I wanted God to zap Eliphaz at the moment he said that stupid thing to Job. He's waded through all of these speeches and now finally says, Eliphaz, Bildad, Zophar, you're out to lunch. Or, you know, that's kind of a Swindoll paraphrase. He tells them they're wrong. You didn't speak correctly of me as my servant Job. Job hadn't heard until now that he's spoken correctly. See how it appears in verse 7? After the Lord had spoken these words to Job, the Lord said to Eliphaz the Temanite, my wrath is kindled against you and against your two friends because you've not spoken of me what is right as my servant. God heard. He heard. He didn't say anything at the time, but he heard it. He is not unjust to forget one idle word. He did not overlook one wrong act committed against you. He knows his plan. His plan is unfolding. It's not a mistaken plan. It's not a frustrated plan where God sits on the edge of heaven biting his nails, wondering what he's going to do with that wrong individual. He knows exactly what he's going to do, but he's going to do it at his time. Job sees that now. So Job, rather than looking at his friends saying, see there, I told you it was wrong, he doesn't do that. There's none of that in Job's heart. That's why when God says, I'm going to have Job pray for you, Job says, Heavenly Father, and he begins his prayer for his friends. Friends who wronged him, who added to his suffering. How could he do that? He realizes that the day of reckoning has come. He submitted to that. Now, therefore, he says, take 7 bulls and rams, and my servant Job will offer up a burnt offering. And that's exactly what Job does. Job prays for his friends. God doesn't miss anything. Number 6, It's getting better. No one can be compared to God when it comes to blessings. Verses 11 to 15. Well, let's put 10 in there with it. 10 through 15. No one can be compared to God when it comes to blessing. The Lord restored the fortunes, verse 10 of Job, when he prayed for his friend. The Lord increased all that Job had twofold. Had his brothers and sisters and his family come back, at a family reunion, we looked at this. They all gave him money. Verse 12, the Lord blessed the latter days of Job more than his beginning. 13, he had 7 sons and 3 daughters. He names them, and the blessing falls even on the daughters as well, I'm sure, as the sons. No one can be compared to God when it comes to blessings. Did you miss the words? The end of verse 9, mark it. The Lord accepted. Beginning of verse 10, the Lord restored. End of verse 10, the Lord increased. Beginning of verse 12, the Lord blessed. Those are words of grace. Accepted, restored, increased, blessed. Now let me warn you of something. Because you're conditioned, as I have been for so many years of my life, you're conditioned in this cynical world because of the fallout of our cynical society. You and I are programmed to think it's cool to rush by words like this and to hurry on to the words that are negative. Heavy trials, mold in your house, fractured families, high rate of divorce, economic woes, the homeless, the broken hearts, the brutal crimes, the drug abuse, the disasters, the premature deaths, the loss of jobs, on and on. That's what makes the evening news. They never say, now tomorrow night we'll have just good news. They say, tomorrow night, you think this was bad, tomorrow we have an expose. And you go, what channel? What time is that coming on? And the expose ends with, you think this expose was bad? Wait till we show you that expose. You will not, that's tomorrow night. Now you watch in tomorrow night. I mean, even the weatherman says partly cloudy. Never says mainly sunny. It's partly cloudy. It may rain. Never says it probably won't. And furthermore, he's wrong. And by the way, who does God bless? Job. Job. Chapter 3, he cursed the day he was born. Chapter 3, he resented the fact he didn't die when he was placed on his mother's breast. Chapter 3, at the end, he says, I am not at peace. I am not restful. In other words, I resent what has happened. That's Job, who is wonderfully blessed at the end of the book. Why? Grace, grace, grace, grace, grace, grace, grace, grace. We don't get it. We don't get it. You work hard, you get a promotion. You work harder, you get a bigger promotion. You work super hard, you run the company. Then you can take advantage of people who work and work hard and work super hard. That's the way the society thinks. Grace comes along and says, you're sick today, I'm going to bless you mightily. You're not doing too well, I'm going to bless you greatly. You blew it, I'm still going to bless you, because grace doesn't wait for works to catch up. I preached that sermon last week and poured myself into that one like I poured myself into this one. And you might think, boy, he must live a fabulous life. Well, let me just tell you, before you go that way, I went to grocery store yesterday, and one of our things on the list was eggs. I wanted to get them in the cart and get them home before Ken Cooper caught me buying eggs, and so I quickly put them in the bag, and I got home, and I got bags of groceries. You know, why do you carry all of them? And you get the door, you go, you know, to get the door, you shoving the door open, and you walk in, and boom! Guess what bag drops? Right. So I go, oh my. And I reach down and I get, Cynthia's in the other room working and doesn't know any about this. And I'm at the counter and I'm feeling sorry for myself. I'm doing all of this and I'm getting the eggs. And I lift the little tray that holds the eggs in the refrigerator out. I think there's no eggs. And so there's one in there. And I, boom. So there's now egg on the floor. And so I get down and clean that up, and I'm thinking, well, it's good. I look in the box. I think, well, it didn't break any. So I lift an egg out, and not only had it broken, boom, it comes down all over me. And I totally lost it. At that moment, I lost it. Totally. You could have heard me three doors away. And my wife walks in and says, is there something wrong? Or can I help? No! I've got it! So I'm down cleaning it up. You know what? I didn't deserve to live through the night. But you know what? I woke up this morning wonderfully blessed. Grace, grace, grace, grace, grace. The book of Job teaches us about grace. When he blesses Job, he doesn't bless a perfect man, he blesses an imperfect man. If he were perfect, he wouldn't be repenting. If he said the right thing, he wouldn't be retracting. When are we going to get it? You don't have to earn it. You don't have to work real hard and hold your breath for 5 minutes and go straight home. You don't have to, you know, give a dollar to every homeless person. And you don't have to just have your heart broken over every sad story. Sometimes you just be downright selfish, and he still blesses. We wouldn't. We say, you do that again. You sleep outside. You think Nebuchadnezzar had it bad. Wait till I deal with you. Why? Because we don't get grace. We don't get it. Job is beside himself. Whew, the boys are gone. Next thing he knows, there's a knock on his door, and there's a couple of guys who need work, and they know three other guys, and before you know, he's got his family there, and he's got the money, and he hires them, and he looks up, and the camels are coming back, and the donkeys, and they're all building his buildings, and the house is getting rebuilt, and wife says to him one morning, hey, buddy, you and I are going to be parents. She does it 10 times. Stop, Lord, stop. It's enough. Number 7. After all this, Job lived 140 years and saw his sons and his grandsons, 4 generations. And then finally, he died. An old man and full of days. Isn't that great? Here we go. Only God can fill our final years with divine music that frees us to live above our circumstances. Only God can fill our final years with divine music that frees us to live above our circumstances. It frees us. Frees us. When I have ceased to break my wings against the faltiness of things, wrote Sarah Teasdale, and learned that compromises wait behind each hardly open gate, when I can look life in the eyes, grown calm and very coldly wise, life will have given me the truth and taken in exchange my youth. Job has truth. Job is freed. Freed from the prison of fears. Freed from the tiny cell of limited thinking and negative attitudes. He's freed from grudges. He's freed from a works theology. He's freed. He's free. Free at last. Praise God Almighty. He's free, and he lives to over 200 years of age. Kids, grandkids, great-grandkids, all around him. And he can hardly remember when he got the boils back so many years ago. That's music. It's music that only God can bring. Some struggling with dementia. Old age is not kind to the body. some battling a loss of memory, some physically unable to keep up, feeling shelved when they were once engaged in life, in the fast lane. And they live full of days. Only God can do that. Remember the film, The Shawshank Redemption? It's a great film that makes you think, lifts you beyond the prison cells of those men. Tim Robbins plays the part of Andy, and he's with the other prisoners struggling along with him. He carves chessmen from stone, you may remember, and petitions the state for books for the prison library and helps inmates get their high school diploma. These are just a few of the ways that he held on to his humanity. One other way cost him 2 weeks in solitary confinement, you may remember. He gains access to the prison's public address system and plays a record of great music for all the prison to hear for the first time. As the music streams through the washrooms and the prison yard, the inmates stop and stand transfixed. The actor Morgan Freeman, playing the part of Red, has been the narrator of the story, and he says this about that moment. "I have no idea to this day what those two Italian ladies were singing about. Truth is, I don't want to know. Some things are best left unsaid. I'd like to think they were singing about something so beautiful it can't be expressed in words and makes your heart ache because of it. I tell you, those voices soared higher and farther than anybody in the great place dared to dream. It's like some beautiful bird flapped into Alexander's cage and made those walls dissolve away. And for the briefest of moments, every last man in Shawshank felt free." That's what the music of God does for you when you end your life well. You're free at last. Let's bow together. Our journey with Job has come to an end, but our friendship will go on for a lifetime. Job dies an old man in full of years. He finally, truly came to know the living God. It wasn't in spite of his pain, it was because of it. The pain drove him, surrendered and silent before his God. And he trusted him, as I invite you to trust him, whatever may be the prison of your circumstances. Let God be God. Remind yourself faithfully and regularly you are one dependent soul, not in charge. Limited, sinful, needy. And remember the cross. That's where we first saw the light. And the burden rolled away. Come to him today. Listen to the music. Listen to the music. It's a love song that invites you in. Thank you, Father, for your faithful care. We even thank you for your mysterious ways. We entrust to you these lessons we've begun to learn. Thank you for our friend whom we've met in this book, for the things he has taught us, more importantly, what he has modeled. Thank you for your grace. which lifts us above our prison walls and gives us a song to sing and hope to cling to.
7: 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I'm Clayton Bjellin. Chuck Swindoll kicks off our next Bible study tomorrow, this time in the Gospel according to Mark. That's Wednesday right here on Insight for Living.

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6: This message of Haggai is for those who claim to know the Lord Jesus Christ, those who are submitted to Him as Lord, those who took Him as Savior of their life. This message today is for those who refuse to conform to the increasingly godless society. This message today is for those

0: 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Stay strong. Examine your life.
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0: In times when people call good evil and evil good, there's a word from the Lord. In the times when wrong is called right and right is called wrong, there is a word from the Lord. In times when millions of people are departing from the truth one step at a time, at a time when thousands of pastors and preachers are slowly but surely undermining the truth of the Word of God and compromising it, in a time when many are unable to stand under the heat of the pressure of culture, in times when whole Christian denominations that once believed and taught the Word of God, now they've departed from it, we have a word from the Lord. In the times when people are undermining the authority of the Word of God, denying its relevance and mocking its power, we have a word from the Lord. During times like ours, the Lord speaks afresh from the ancient prophet Haggai. And he's speaking to the remnant. And to put it in the words of the prophet himself, both in verse 5 and 7, repeated twice. And the message is this: give careful thought to your ways. Give careful thought to your ways. This short series of messages I'm doing from the book of Haggai is truly a word from the Lord for each one of us. And I pray that everyone at the sound of my voice will take it to heart. In periods of history like our history, we are facing unprecedented challenges economically, when we're facing challenges morally, spiritually, where people's love for God has grown cold. During these times of danger, times of trouble, times of confusion, times when people are asking questions, even those who don't believe in God, saying, "Where is God?" Times like these, it is of uttermost importance for believers to know what to do. It can make all the difference in the world. Please hear me right, because I'm aware of the fact that not many people like to do self-examination, and yet the Scripture, both in the Old and the New Testament, says, examine yourself, examine yourself, examine yourself. And here is in the book of Haggai, said, know where you stand. Examine yourself. Now, not many people like the word examination. I'm aware of that. In fact, I remember when I was a kid, only the nerds like exam time. Most of us just crammed in the last minute. When I thought of this, thought of the two boys who were talking with each other, and one said to the other, he said, why does your grandma spend so much time examining the Bible? And the other boy said, I don't know. She may be cramming for her finals. Now I'm going to take you back to the year 520 BC. But don't switch off on me. This is not a boring ancient history time. This is a word from the Lord. The year 520. Year 520 would have been just like any other year. In fact, most historians would have probably glanced over it and forgot all about it. But in Israel's history, it was a very significant year. It was so important in the mind of God that he had to send one of his very special prophets to bring a word to the people in times of crisis, a crisis in faith, crisis in commitment, crisis in dedication, that God had to bring the prophet Haggai in order that he might speak a word to his people.

0: You say, how come? Well, 18 years earlier, and that is the year 538, the Persian emperor Cyrus, who have taken over the Babylonian Empire, he issued a decree. And the decree says that God's people can return back from exile. They can return back from the land of slavery. They can return back to their own land, to Jerusalem. And that was in fulfillment of a promise that God made through the prophet Jeremiah 70 years earlier. God said, I'm going to allow you to get into that exile, but in 70 years' time, I'm going to remember you, and I'm going to send you back to Jerusalem, bring you back to the heart of God, bring you back to the heart of worship, bring you back to me. But alas, of the hundreds of thousands of Jews who were in Babylon at the time, only around 50,000 returned under the leadership of the governor that was appointed. The rest of the Jews, well, they were enjoying pagan lifestyle too much in Babylon to go back to God. There were lots of business to be done in Babylon. There were lots of entertainment to be had in Babylon. There were lots of distraction from the faith that we can get into. In fact, in the fall of 538 BC, the faithful Jews who trusted God, who anchored their hope on the promise of God, who were waiting for God to fulfill His promise, they returned. In the fall of 538, by the spring of next year, the following year, that is only 6 months, they began the foundation of clearing the debris and beginning to build the destroyed temple of God in Jerusalem. They were the real deal. These were the real people of God. They were not the ones who stayed in Babylon, they're the ones who came back. The moment they began to lay the foundation of the temple and clear the rubble, trouble began. But beloved, listen to me. It's always the case in your life and in your life and in mine. It's always the case. Whenever you begin to take your walk with Jesus seriously, whenever you begin to read the Word of God regularly, whenever you begin to rebuild your faith on God, whenever you begin to take responsibility for building your family on the foundation of the Word of God, whenever you do that, trouble always follows. Whenever you do that, opposition will rise its ugly head. Whenever you do that, discouragement will set in. Whenever you do that, some will mock you. Others will distract you. Others still will place obstacles in your way. And so with that kind of opposition, the work of God came to a standstill. In the New Testament, we have no temples. You are the temple of the Holy Spirit. The Bible said it again and again that the Holy Spirit dwells in us and we are the temple of God. We are the ones who are worshiping God. We are the one with whom God is present. We don't have to go to a building to find God. He is dwelling in us. And I'm not exaggerating to say right at this moment of our time, many a Christian life, many a Christian home, many a Christian church, they living in a greater ruin than the temple of God in the days of the prophet Haggai. And so from 538 BC to 520 BC, when God finally had to send this prophet Haggai to wake them up, to call them to repentance, to call them to renewal, to realize what they've done. They came and they started well, but they're finishing badly. To warn them of the consequences of not finishing strong, to warn them of the danger of giving up halfway, to warn them of the terrible result of losing interest in the priority of God. And in many ways, the Lord has a word for us from this very same prophet. Today, be forewarned of the danger of not building our homes on the foundation of the Word of God. Be forewarned of the danger of getting too busy with life's problems and falling away. Be forewarned of the danger of following the popular culture. Be forewarned of neglecting your spiritual life. Be forewarned. Who is this prophet Haggai? Where did he come from? We have absolutely no idea. He's one prophet that we don't know much about at all. But might as well. Because you see, the messenger means nothing. The message means everything. The truth is, Haggai was one of the very last prophets that God sent in the Old Testament, and then Revelation stopped. There was no word from the Lord. It was Haggai, Zechariah, and Malachi, and then it ended. But his message is very simple. It really is a very simple message. But it's also a very different message from the rest of the prophets. The prophet's message was always to those who are sinful, living in a sinful lifestyle, and those who are self-righteous, to repent because the judgment of God is around the corner. That's the message of all the prophets. But Haggai's message is very different. It really is. You say, why? Because his audience was the believers. His audience was the remnant. His audience were those who knew God. His remnant were those who worshiped God. True, they neglected the rebuilding of the temple. True, they lost heart and interest halfway through. But nonetheless, they had spiritual sensitivity left. To be sure, their priorities got muddled. To be sure, they began to live for self-interest, not the interest of God. To be sure, they were temporary, forgot the glory of God and why they even came back from exile, why they were delivered from the slavery. To be sure, they had shifted their focus, but nonetheless, they were the right people at the right place doing the right thing for the right reasons. And these are my 4 points. These are the 4 points of the message. If you're taking notes, write them down. This message is for the right people who are in the right place, who are doing the right things, and who are doing it for the right reasons. That's what the message is. It's to everyone who believes in the Lord Jesus Christ, everyone who claims to know Him as personal Savior and Lord. What do I mean by the right people? Are there right people and wrong people? Yes. Their devotion and zeal were unquestioned. After all, they could have stayed in Babylon, but they didn't. They chose to return to the heart of God. They chose to return to the Lord. And that is why they were called the remnant. The word remnant always refers to the ones who remained. That's where it comes from. They remained faithful believers in spite of opposition, in spite of difficulties, in spite of distractions. But out of the hundreds of thousands of Jews who are in slavery in Babylon, a handful, 50,000, returned. That's it. So these are the right people. These were not the compromisers. These were not the people who half-hearted forgot. No, they were the right people. In fact, 42,360, to be exact, plus 7,337 servants and 200 singers. They're only the ones who came. They left the life of comfort. They left the life of ease. They dedicated themselves to God. They are the ones who made the long journey back to the heart of God. They're the ones who came to follow this man, Zerubbabel, which was an expression of their devotion to the Lord. It's an expression of their zeal for His house. They distinguished themselves from the masses who fell into the cultural pressure of Babylon and ended up in conformity, that you could hardly distinguish them from the non-believers. Listen to me. This message of Haggai is for those who claim to know the Lord Jesus Christ, those who are submitted to Him as Lord, those who took Him as Savior of their life. This message today is for those who have not stained their garments with the stain of sin, for those who refuse to conform to the increasingly godless society, for those who have stood firm in the midst of the pressure of compromise. It's for those who have been separated and set aside for God and for His work. It's for those who love people enough to tell them the truth about the gospel. And here's what the Lord's saying. Stay strong. Examine your life. Determine where you stand. He's speaking to the right people. But he's also speaking to those who are in the right place. The right place. They were in Jerusalem. They were not in Babylon. They were in Jerusalem. They sacrificed everything to prove their love for the Lord. The right people will always be in the right place. It is absolutely true. The true and discerning believer could not sit for too long where the gospel is being compromised. It cannot happen. I've seen it over and over and over again. And Haggai was speaking to the right people who were faithful, and they found themselves in the right place, worshiping and serving the living God. But also, thirdly, they were doing the right thing. They were doing the right work. Of course, there were too many good things that needed to be done. They're all good. Coming back from exile, they need to provide homes for their families. They needed to make a living. They needed to establish schools and shops and businesses. All good. All good stuff. These are valued and important things to do. But above all, these right people at the right place wanted to do the work of God. They placed their desire to serve God above their desire to serve their family or serve themselves. No wonder Jesus said, "Seek ye first the kingdom of God and His righteousness, and all of your needs will be met." In fact, the book of Ezra, for those of you not familiar with the Old Testament, the book of Ezra gives you the details about these folks who returned from Babylon. Ezra and Nehemiah, both are books written for that time period. But in the book of Ezra, tells you more, give you more detail about these folks who came back to Jerusalem from Babylon. As soon as they got back, the first thing they did, they took a free will offering. They were the right people at the right place, doing the right things. And their free will offering, let me just give you a little bit of example of what it meant for those 50,000 folks. I don't know how that makes how many families. But they gave 1,100 pounds of gold, 3 tons of silver. They were the right people, in the right place, doing the right things. They gave of themselves to the work of God, and God blessed them. They put God's interest above their own interest, and that was not forgotten by God. Make no mistake about it, God will not forget your labor of love. And Haggai was speaking to these right people who were in the right place, who were doing the right things, and they were doing it for the right reason, which is my fourth point. Today, every time you watch the news, you find that atheists, agnostics, pagans, they're all doing good things. Through the United Nations, they're feeding the hungry, they're digging for wells, they're trying to stop human trafficking, all the good things. They're doing the, but if you ask any of them, why are you doing this? They would say to you, it makes me feel good. It makes me feel good. In other words, it's just helping me ease my guilty conscience. But beloved, you know and I know, the only thing that eliminates the guilt from our conscience is the blood of Jesus Christ that was shed on Calvary. But when God's people serve, when God's people give of themselves, they're doing it for the right reasons. They're doing it in thanksgiving for their redemption. They're doing it in gratitude for their salvation. They're doing it to please the Lord and bless the Lord. These folks returned from Babylon to Jerusalem, and they began to build. To be sure, they were not doing it to restore their national pride. They were not doing it to assert their independence. They were not doing it because it makes them feel good. They were not doing it because they have guilty conscience. No. In fact, they trusted God. They put their faith in the promise of God. They proved that they trusted God. But they were faithful to the Lord for keeping His promise that He made 70 years earlier. And they trusted in God. In thanksgiving to the faithfulness of God, they came back to Jerusalem. They turned down the luxury and the comfort of Babylon for the hard work of serving the living God. But tragically, they're now being tempted to give up before the work is finished. They were tempted to say, we've done enough, we've given enough, we served enough, we prayed enough. And that temptation came at the most crucial time in the history of God's people. The most crucial time. Always, always Satan will tempt you to give up at the crucial time. And beloved, as I look around and see the saints of God who have prayed for revival, the saints of God who wanted to see God do his work with power, saints who have zeal for the gospel, and their zeal is undeniable. But they're today discouraged. They're discouraged. Beloved, this is the crucial time. This is not the time to fall in the temptation of giving up. This is not the time to lose hope. This is not the time to stop going to prayer meeting. This is not the time to just show up at church a few minutes late and leave a few minutes early and think you're a great spiritual giant. This is not the time. This is the time for you to text everyone on your list to say, hey, I'm going to church, come with me. This is the time where the work of God needs to be rebuilt. This is the time to begin to build the kingdom of God. The faithful Israelites were facing these temptations, and they fell for them. They fell for them. In the next message, we're going to see if they took heed of the words of the prophet, the warning of the prophet, or not. The question is, will you take heed? Will you take that as a word from the Lord and a warning for us not to relax our grasp? Will you consider your ways? Will you renew your zeal and your commitment to be united in prayer, to seek God now more than ever before?
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6: The Return by Sylvia Kwan. Narrated by Lauren Williams. This is a Daisy recording produced by the Vision Australia Information Library Service commencing on the 4th of September 2015. Chapter 6. She went into the spare room and played Johnny Cash records on the Victrola. Most of them were Paul's. Over that summer after the football final, Paul had wanted to play guitar just like Johnny Cash. And then Elvis. She drove him to Ballarat and bought him one as a Christmas present. Then afterwards she had to put up with the same songs being played over and over again as he tried to learn them. Just as well she liked Johnny's music. It turned out he did get a handle on a couple of songs, but had admitted to finding it harder than he had thought. His interest had waned over the years, but after he moved to Melbourne he always brought home a record or two for her to listen to. "Keep up with the music, Mum," he had said to her. She liked being part of a younger world, with its energy and excitement. That last one, a few years back, the Beatles. She'd liked them enough, but mostly they sounded like a happy-go-lucky boys, whereas Johnny, well, he sounded like a man with a lot to say. She turned the music up loud. It's good to have neighbours far away at times like these. Johnny Cash's deep voice filled the house and her heart. She walked outside to watch the stars, diamonds scattered on the blackest of velvet. Could Paul see the same stars? Or would the bright lights of Tokyo turn them to powder? She imagined him walking down the street with this girl, happy and in love. She imagined that if she happened to be walking the other way and saw them coming towards her, she might have even smiled. Frank's car woke her. She had been only half asleep anyway. She switched on her bedside light and checked the clock. Nearly midnight. The car lurched back and forth, tyres kicking and grinding the gravel. She sat up. The strap of her nightie slipped from her shoulder and her long hair curtained her face. Better take the wheel from him before he knocks down the bloody house. Just as she pushed her hair behind her ears and was reaching for her dressing gown at the foot of the bed, she heard the brakes screech a few yards from the window. She sighed with relief. She took a sip of water from the glass she always kept on her bedside table and picked up the copy of Women's Weekly lying next to it. Houses with lush gardens in Sydney and Melbourne. They seemed to thrive, drought or no drought. The door of his ute creaked in its hinges before being slammed. Keys dropped on the ground. He cursed at himself. She could no longer bear to listen to him. She put down the magazine and swung her body to the side for her slippers. She was buttoning her dressing gown when he appeared at their door, swaying and hiccuping with Harry, tail fanning in excitement, following behind him. Frank looked happy, almost jovial. "Well, Myrna, where the hell is he?" He gave her a wide grin as if he had been caught doing something he shouldn't have. Sometimes she enjoyed what drinking did to him, turning him a bit silly, but mostly he became soft and generous with the sharing of himself. Tonight she was just relieved to see him. "Who in the world are you talking about?" She sat on the end of the bed and searched his face, frowning. "Our useless son, that's who." He stretched one of his arms wide as if he was a ringmaster at a circus about to announce the next act. His shirt was hanging loose over his solid girth, and his eyes glimmered in the soft glow of the lamp. She sighed and didn't bother answering him. He stood still as she reached over to him and helped him out of his clothes, which reeked of cigarette smoke. His blotchy and mottled skin reminded her of their years together. They did a clumsy dance near the foot of the bed before falling, arms around each other, to the floor in a heap. They both giggled while Harry circled them, yelping in delight. The next morning, he was no longer smiling. His eyes were like red marbles. His skin was puffy and dry, and the burnished glow of 2 days earlier was gone. Over breakfast, he sipped his tea and pretended that his body was up for the day's tasks. She was sure he would be back early. There was only so much a body could take at their age, and his had taken plenty already. "They'll be here in a couple of weeks. I better get his room ready. You might want to move that old trailer out there and make some room for his car," she muttered as she filled the sink to wash the breakfast dishes. "It'll be right for now. I wouldn't worry about it. I mean, who the hell knows whether he's going to stick around here for long?" There was, she noted, a wish. A faint hope that their visit would be nothing more than a short detour down a side street, from which they would return to the familiar course of their normal humdrum life. There was part of her that wanted to believe this as well, but she knew there had surged, beneath Paul's matter-of-fact letter, a strong undertow of resolve. If Frank had read it, he might have understood this, but then again, there was a good chance he would have missed it. She sighed and said, "I suppose that's true, but maybe this is his way of telling us that he's ready to come back for good. You know, settle out here."
7: "What? With a Jap for a wife? You've got to be bloody joking.
6: But isn't this what we've always wanted? For him to get married and come back? Because who's going to keep all this going, Frank?" She pointed with her chin at the kitchen and everything beyond it. "We're only getting older and the work's getting harder for you, even though you'll never admit it.
7: Look, we've still got a few more years left. Don't you worry about that.
6: For how long, Frank? Haven't we both of us, in the back of our minds, hoped that someday he'll come back and take over?" He sighed and rubbed his smooth, shaved chin. His rough, stone-like knuckles bobbed in the back of his hand. "Christ, not like this.
7: Who would have thought? One of them under my own bloody roof. We might as well have handed them the keys 20 years ago and been done with it. It'd have saved a lot of men, I tell you."
6: He shook his head, a man left behind by the strange turns and twists of the world, and stood up. "Really, Frank, it's not as if they're taking over or anything like that.
7: Are you sure, Myrna? Who's your son working for? Think about it."
6: She paused, her hands submerged in the sink of soapy water. When she lifted her head, he was already heading for the door, adjusting his hat. She called after him, "But they'll be here in a fortnight, whichever way we feel about it." It was an unnecessary reminder, but she felt compelled to utter it, as if doing so she was gaining some modicum of control over this sharp thorn of knowledge embedded deep in their minds. Chapter 7. She noticed Tom's arms as he reached for the back of the chair. His skin was a deep brown, but the hair was white like the feathers of a corella, bleached by the sun. Had they ever been covered up? No. She couldn't ever recall him wearing a jumper, even as a little boy.
7: "Smells pretty good, whatever you got in there, Mrs. G."
6: Mrs. G. He'd called her that ever since she'd known him, practically all his life. She wondered, would he ever call her by her name? No, probably never. He'd be an old man and he'd still call her Mrs. G. That is, if she happened to live that long. Despite his bulk, he still had that cherubic face with a soft dimpled chin and a mop of curly brown hair which fell just short of being described as ringlets. When he was younger, his hair had attracted a fair amount of teasing about him being girl-like from the other boys, until a growth spurt of his early adolescence managed to silence them fairly swiftly. Tom reminded her of another time, when he and Paul hung out in footy jumpers, polishing off her biscuit tin in one sitting after school, grinning mouths rimmed with milk, talking energetically over one another. He sat down at one end of the table, his burly frame stretching across its entire width. She poured him a tea, and as his thick fingers wrapped themselves around the teacup, she saw that blackness clung to his nails. It made her smile. "The usual, Tom, fruit scones. I still bake a dozen most mornings," she said. It was true. You could have them for breakfast, morning tea, lunch, afternoon tea, and even dinner. They were as vital as the air around these parts. She wouldn't even want to guess how many she'd baked over the years. Hundreds? No, more like thousands. She pulled them out of the oven, golden yellow rocks. Not fluffy, not hard. She broke two of them open and smothered them with butter and jam. "It's good of you to give Frank a hand with the fencing," she said.
7: "Oh, you know me, Mrs. G, I like to keep busy."
6: Ever since he'd come back from Melbourne, he'd thrown himself into farm work. Quite a few farmers now relied on him. He took a large mouthful of scone. Most of it disappeared and he was left holding just a crescent. He had always been a good eater,
7: hearty eater. Someone who ate with his whole body, not just his mouth. Someone who didn't know how to nibble or sip. He even gulped his tea. She enjoyed watching him. His presence in her kitchen warmed her more than the tea, and she couldn't help but mother him. "Could have waited till Paul got back," she murmured as she poured him another tea. "But you know, Frank, he wanted to get it done." Tom stopped chewing and raised his brows as he took in the news. He swallowed and asked, "Is he coming back?" "Yes. Here, Tom, have another scone." She broke two more and kept her hands busy. "Well, that's fantastic news, Mrs. G. Did he say when?" "In a couple of weeks, as a matter of fact. He'll be home for Christmas." She sat back in her chair. There. She felt lighter, as if a valve had been opened to let out air from her tight body. Tom, of all people, should know of Paul's return, Miko or no Miko. "Gee, I can't wait to see him and hear all his news. He'll want a beer or two when he gets back." His eyes and posture lifted in anticipation of a reunion he hadn't expected so soon. He had got one letter from Paul early on. She knew that much. Tom drained his teacup and stood up. "Thanks, Mrs. G. That ought to keep me going for a while." "Now, Tom, I'm baking a pie for lunch, so make sure you have some before you head off." She cleared away the dishes. Tom had stayed. He too had a chance to move to the city, but he came back. If only Paul... She stopped herself. She knew better. It would have been impossible. It was never going to be that way for her son. Farming didn't interest Paul, never had. She knew that, but nevertheless, there was an unspoken expectation he would come back and take over once he got the city life out of his system. Anyway, hadn't she been proud to see him go? But she had to admit, no matter how pleased she had been for him, there was not a part of her that would have been happy to see him bring home a Japanese wife. She took a deep breath and watched Tom's languid gait through the window. It was the walk of a graceful bear. A big fellow. He was an intimidating presence on the footy field. All the clubs in Melbourne had wanted him. He went there for a year, trying them out, but had found it wasn't him. He couldn't breathe, he said. Too many people, too many cars, buildings that blocked the light. He couldn't see the soil. It had all been built on. He came back, giving up his chance at the fame, the glory. But the district team was the happiest to see him return, besides his mother, who had lost a husband in the war and hadn't wanted to lose a son to the city. Now he was happy to work under the open sky on land that rolled out like carpet. Not Paul, who had never stopped wondering what lay at the end of the highway. First Melbourne, then Japan.
8: The Return by Sylvia Kwon. Narrated by Lauren Williams. This is a Daisy recording produced by the Vision Australia Information Library Service.
7: She pulled out the flour for the pie. She sifted the fine powder and rubbed the butter into it with her fingers. The alchemy of baking had delighted her from an early age. She remembered as a little girl helping her mother bake gingerbread one Christmas, one of the good years. The smell of the rich, dark cake had been intoxicating, and she remembered walking around the house, giddy with excitement.
9: "Myrna, I think it would be a good idea if you had a chat to him, and of course to tell him that I called round." Brian, their bank manager, was about to leave since Frank hadn't showed up. He suited his profession. A well-oiled man, sandy hair slicked back with cream, the top of it shining in the midday light. Despite the heat, his suit jacket was buttoned. Some sort of armour, she suspected, as he drove around the countryside delivering his news. The tone of his voice annoyed her. Of course she would talk to Frank, given what she'd just been told.
7: "Yes, I understand, but Brian, as I said to you, this is the first I've heard about it."
9: "Well, I'm not surprised. Mind you, I had other business around here," he said with a little shrug.
7: Was he trying to make her feel better? That she had not been the sole cause of him leaving the office and driving all this way in the heat? She had been surprised to find him at the kitchen door. They usually met him at his office in Horsham. "Thank you, that's handy to know. How dare he come all this way to tell her something that Frank should have told her months ago and then shrug at her? It was insensitive, disrespectful even. Fine, their loan was in arrears. They had defaulted on the last six payments, but they had banked with Brian's bank since they got married, and although he had transferred from Melbourne a couple of years ago, he should have known better. Where was the loyalty to them?" His feet shuffled in an awkward little dance. His head was lowered, and noticing that his black polished shoes were covered in a fine pink dust, he shook them a little. Around here, the dust was like air. It was everywhere. "Don't you see, you fool, we're in the middle of a drought."
9: Well, good to see you again, Myrna. It has been a while. He gave her a big smile, wanting to end the meeting on a pleasant note, for it had nothing to do with any friendliness between them. He gave a little nod of the head as he walked back to his car. She watched him driving a little too fast down the driveway, keen to take leave of her. Go quickly, you greasy little man, back to your tidy, dustless office. Frank didn't come home until well past dinner time. She ate alone, mulling over Brian's visit. When was Frank going to tell her, if at all? When he walked in, she could tell from his hesitant expression that he knew of Brian's visit. It was difficult to hide things around here. Cars could be seen coming and going for miles. "When were you going to tell me?" she demanded, standing in the middle of the kitchen, tea towel over her shoulder, arms folded. Their eyes locked for a second, but he was the first to pull away. He slumped into his seat and reached for the bread. "When they put up the auction notice? Is that it? Frank, there's two of us on this ship, not just you." Normally, she never would have spoken to him like this. But he hadn't been here when that man had come to visit with his smug voice and shiny shoes. No, she'd been the one who'd had to endure the humiliation of his visit, and there was no doubt that Paul's news was gnawing away at her. Something had to change. If not him, then her. So she did not hesitate to make her point this time. "Now and again, it'd be nice if you could remember to include me in the picture, just to tell me what's going on, especially when that Brian from the bank has to come around." Holding a tea towel, she reached into the oven and took out his dinner. Lamb stew. The gravy on the edge of the plate was still bubbling. Her cheeks were flushed, not only from the heat of the oven, but her exasperation. She put the hot plate in front of him and turned back to the oven and slammed its door shut. "You know I don't like that man, the way he stood there." She threw the tea towel on the bench and sat down, suddenly drained of energy. "For God's sake, Frank. Talk to me, will you? Is that too much to ask?" She looked up with pleading eyes, but he did not meet them. Mouthful, he chewed his meat in steady circles and calmly fiddled with the food on his plate. "This is what farming is about. You know that more than anyone. What do you want me to do? Do a rain dance? Ask anybody out there. We just have to stick it out." He was right. They'd been behind before and they might have mentioned it in an offhand way, but not like this. "I just wish I didn't have to find out from Brian, Frank. That's all I'm asking. That my own husband could tell me something once in a while." Her voice was flat. She realised her reaction to Brian's visit had been the pointy end of her dread about Paul's homecoming, that she'd been doing her best to keep it hidden like a balled-up fist behind her back. The fight, the anger of earlier while waiting for him, was gone. Her shoulders drooped and she sat there, staring at his plate as the stew disappeared. He glanced at her with indifference, as if he understood their lives in a way that she never would. Maybe, she thought. Maybe he saw things from a different plane. Things had been like this for so long, she wondered whether it had been a mistake to speak so out of turn. Frank wiped the last of the stew with some bread and went outside for his cigarette. She ran the water in the sink. At least they had talked. Yes, the sheep were barely holding on, the eggs would never be enough, but Brian would just have to wait for his money. Wait for the rain, like everyone else. The room was a time capsule. She didn't quite realise this until now as she stripped the bed and prepared Paul's old room for him and his... She couldn't bring herself to say it. She skipped over the thought. Normally she only came in to dust and vacuum, but today she changed the sheets on the double bed and covered it with a new quilt she had made last year. She was pleased with the result. Bits of wine red, green and white fabric sewn together in a neat geometric pattern. But she couldn't deny the room looked tired. The orange and green striped curtains, how musty they looked. She'd have to give them a wash. They were faded on one side and she regretted not making new ones earlier. Then she began to notice other things. The old wallpaper with a pattern of sailing ships had small pockmarks and tears along its edges, and the white paintwork on the window frame was cracked and peeling, just like the boards on the outside of the house. When was the last time they'd painted? Must be 10 years ago. The sun, the merciless sun, unforgiving on skin, soil and everything else. One wall was lined with Paul's sporting trophies, footy and cricket mostly.
6: There was one for tennis somewhere. Paul had enjoyed his sports and had been good at them. Not an outstanding talent, but a solid all-rounder who helped to form the backbone of any team. But as he grew older, books beckoned and he played less sport. He was never going to be that good, was he? Not like Tom. Frank didn't help. One of the trophies had a chink in its base. She'd never forget Paul's fury as he threw it against the wall after Frank told him he didn't deserve it. He hadn't played well enough. He was lucky that the rest of them had worked hard to carry him. As Paul grew older, it became difficult for her to be around the two of them. There were never open arguments, but heavy silences that would have sunk a ship. She opened his wardrobe. Cricket bats, pads, and wickets tumbled out. His old footy jumper was stuffed on top of one box. School books on economics, history, and accounting were at the bottom. Another box held folders with reams of pages. She flicked through his notebooks. He had been a bright boy at school, interested in learning, curious about the world. This he had inherited from her. She'd been pleased when he had done well enough to go off to university. She picked up Paul's stamp collection, which began as hers when she was at school. Miss Honeybone had suggested the idea after she discovered Myrna's interest in other countries. They were just five, but to her they represented the entire world. It had started with two, saved from letters Miss Honeybone received from her family in England, then two more from Germany, given to her by a neighbour, and even one from India, where a cousin of Miss Honeybone's had lived. There were pictures of kings, flowers and mountains marking some important event in the countries of their origin. The last box contained schoolwork from primary school. She stared at the crude writing and the stickmen-like drawings. She recalled his little hand trying to gain control over the pencil, his head bent over the kitchen table. Seemed like only the other day. She noticed a colourful drawing at the bottom and pulled it out. It didn't look familiar. A line of bright green trees framed the top, and in the middle there were three figures with a Japanese flag on their chests lying on the ground. Smudges of red poured from their bodies. On the far right stood a large figure. "Dad" was written under it, holding a rifle aimed in the direction of the fallen men. She stared at the picture. It failed to jog her memory, or had Paul decided not to show it to her? How had he known about any of it when they had never talked about it? She folded the paper a few times until it was just a palm-sized square and shoved it deep into the bottom of one of the boxes. She picked them up and carried them outside to the shed. Chapter 8. They'd sent another ship into space with two men on board. Was it the third mission or the fourth? She'd lost count. This time, the announcer said, they would circle the Earth three times before splashing down in the middle of the Pacific Ocean after re-entering the Earth's atmosphere at a speed of thousands of miles an hour encased in a tent-sized metal tin that would be set alight like a bullet. They were talking of walks on the moon in a couple of years, and they were getting close. Ever since they discovered the Earth was just one of the many planets that filled the sky, they hadn't stopped wondering what it would be like to be up there. She understood how men could be drawn to the unfathomable. Religion was no longer enough. Why wonder when ships could take you into the very heavens? Still, it seemed impossible that astronauts should be spinning in a tiny capsule as billions of people, oblivious to the strangeness of life and a blue ball floating about in the cold, dark night of space, scurried about below. An unexpected feeling of aloneness shuddered through her. If this was progress for mankind, then what good would come of it? Would we be any better for it? At times like these, she felt unequipped for the future, as if it had already run away from her. She put the scones into the oven and took off her apron. They're coming today. Everything shone, wiped down countless times since she'd got up this morning. She wasn't an impatient person, but waiting for Paul felt like a punishment of sorts. She was unable to sit, as if this act alone would make the minutes linger rather than move forward, and leaning against the bench, she felt as if she was sinking slowly to the bottom of a lake. She checked her appearance in the hallway mirror. Her skin was chalky, and she rubbed her face with her fingertips to make the blood sing, some colour. That's what she needed. She searched in her handbag for lipstick and rolled the pink paste across her lips for whatever it was worth. Then she ran her palms over her head, smoothed a few loose strands, and checked that her bun was in place. She saw that her honey-coloured hair was fighting a losing battle against the stronger white breed, while her shoulders were starting to lose their geometry and her jowls flapped under her chin. These small concessions, little cracks in one's armour, she thought, as the years went on. It occurred to her that she was not new to waiting. Waiting for her father to die, waiting for Frank to return from war, and now waiting for her son to come home. Waiting punctuated the watershed moments of her life. A car, or was it a motorbike, was coming down the driveway. Whatever it was, it didn't rumble, but rattled like a toy. Harry stood up from his spot near the stove and gave a loud bark. They're here. Through the window, she saw a small blue car lost in a plume of dust. When it came to a halt, she was surprised to see that it actually resembled a tin toy car, all square angles as if it had been assembled from boxes. Did people really drive these things? Dwarfed by her tank-like Holden, it looked like a matchbox, a quaint curiosity, an object that had been mistakenly dropped from the sky. She went outside. Her pace quickened as she caught a glimpse of her son behind the steering wheel. Even before she reached the car, she was struck not only by their youth, but also by their urbane coolness, which she found intimidating and which made her hesitate. Against the dusty, golden backdrop, they resembled alien creatures stepping out of their capsule. She was wearing her special green dress for the occasion, the one with two rows of white piping above the hem, but a little self-conscious and probably nervous. She bit her bottom lip. "Hi, Mum." Paul gave her a little wave as if he was just back from a trip into town. His brown trousers seemed narrower and his black boots pointier. Dark circles of sweat were visible under the arms of his blue shirt, which had those wide collars she had recently noticed in the latest magazines. He appeared older and broader. His sunglasses gave him an air of mystery she had not expected. In fact, she was sure that if she had encountered him other than here in her own yard, she would have failed to recognise him. There was no doubt it was still her Paul, but it was clear there was something else. A different force, was that the right word, had got hold of him. She could tell. Whatever it was, she was certain this change was due to the strange young woman shyly lingering on the other side of the car. She steeled herself as she cast her eyes in the woman's direction. Wearing a lemon knee-length dress, her long black hair held back with a floral band, her oval face covered in large dark sunglasses, she resembled a mannequin at Bob Thompson's. So, this was her. Her daughter-in-law. The letter was true, it wasn't some dreamed-up hoax. She shuddered as if a pocket of air had been punctured within her. She wanted to turn around and walk back into the house and shut the door. As she watched Paul coming towards her, dampness clouded her eyes. When he bent over to kiss her on the cheek, her head fell onto his chest. Her arms struggled to encircle him and she felt his chin on her crown. She forgot about the young woman. She forgot about everything. He was here. Made flesh in her arms. She pressed her face into his shirt.
8: 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Narrated by Lauren Williams. 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No unauthorised copying, broadcasting or public performance of this recording is permitted.

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From the studios of 2RPH in Sydney for the Radio Reading Network of Australia, this is Kaleidoscope. A big hello there and welcome to the program, and a real mixed bag on this occasion. A long one to start off with, but some interesting background to US history. It comes from the Weekend Australian magazine for the 25th of July 2026, How the South Was Won. It may be all about independence this year, but the Civil War also defined America. In Virginia, a city still grapples with its legacy. And this is written by Weekend Australian author Troy Bramston. Here's the article. It is said you cannot understand the US unless you understand the Civil War of 1861 to 65. That war pitted North against South, ignited by Abraham Lincoln's election as president in 1860, with slavery the central issue. Americans slaughtered each other in cities and towns, on streets and farms, with an estimated 750,000 killed at a time when the country's population was only 31 million, about a tenth of what it is today.

and Davis. He had his own White House on 1201 E. Clay Street. For most of the war, the Provisional Congress of the Confederate States met at the Virginia State Capitol, designed by Founding Father and third U.S. President Thomas Jefferson. The Lost Cause, a myth-making ideology that seeks to present the Civil War from the Confederate perspective, portraying the South in the best possible light, was prevalent in Richmond during my visit 21 years ago. It asserts that slavery was moral and just, that the war was about states' rights and sovereignty, that secession was lawful, that Southern generals possessed superior military skills, and that defeat came only because of the North's industrial might and larger population. The Lost Cause was rendered in terms of Christian virtue, masculinity and honour, and given expression in novels, films, textbooks, art, museums and monuments. 2 years before my visit, the U.S. Historical Society had unveiled a statue of Lincoln and his son Tad seated on a bench on a grassy rise above Richmond's old Tredegear Ironworks, a former Confederate armory. Wrapping around father and son, symbolizing unity, is a quote from Lincoln's second inaugural speech when he promised to bind up the nation's wounds. It recalled Lincoln's visit to Richmond as the Civil War's end neared. It was the only statue of Lincoln in the South. The unveiling in March 2003 had been met with protesters claiming it was like putting a statue of Osama bin Laden in New York or Adolf Hitler in Jerusalem. The sons of Confederate veterans rallied. Jefferson Davis was our president, they cried. A plane flew overhead trailing a sign that read, "Sic Semper Tyrannis," thus always to tyrants, the same word John Wilkes Booth uttered after assassinating Lincoln in April 1865. It was Lee Jackson Day, a public holiday to honour Confederate Generals Robert E. Lee and Thomas Stonewall Jackson, when I walked around Richmond in 2005, wrapped up against an icy cold wind. The streets still breathed the Civil War. The holiday had been merged, perversely, with Martin Luther King Jr.'s Day in 1983, but those I spoke to refused to recognise Lee Jackson King Day, spurning the champion of civil rights. The battle flag of the Army of Northern Virginia, the stars and the bars, was everywhere flying in front yards, on T-shirts and number plates. It billowed proudly across capitals of the old Confederacy. Roads, bridges and buildings bore the names of storied Southern generals. I lined up for a tour of the Confederate White House. During the Civil War, it was known as the Executive Mansion or Davis Mansion. Lincoln visited in April 1865, shortly before his assassination. "We don't think much of Mr. Lincoln here," the guide told me. Next door was the Museum of the Confederacy, filled with Southern war relics and reflecting a Southern view of the conflict. I walked the tree-lined Monument Avenue, where statues honouring Confederate heroes Lee, Jackson, Davis, J.E.B. Stuart and Matthew Fontaine, Maury, were sandwiched between grand mansions. An odd bookend was a statue of the Richmond-born African-American tennis legend Arthur Ashe, which was unveiled in 1996 amid protesters waving Confederate flags. A bronze Lee on horseback atop a marble pedestal stood 18 metres high. A monument to Davis depicted him with arms outstretched like a Roman orator, surrounded by 13 Doric columns, with an angel atop a middle column reaching 20 metres tall. Those who struggled and died for the Confederacy, Davis's monument said, are glorified ever on high. There they remained, still fighting the Civil War. The Lost Cause manifest. In April 2026, I returned to Richmond to find a moral reckoning had taken place over the intervening 21 years. Virginia was reframing its history with the iconography that glorified the Civil War being stripped away, a movement to eliminate symbols of the Confederacy that had become emblems for white supremacists had been growing. Lee Jackson Day was gone, abolished in 2020. Military and government buildings, schools, highways, roads and bridges that formerly carried the names of Confederate icons had been rebranded. Along Monument Avenue, the statues were now gone, replaced by green circles with benches and gardens. Erased. Their absence is just as powerful.
Many of the monuments had been erected during the Jim Crow era, when laws enforced racial segregation, and during the revival of the Ku Klux Klan in the early 1900s.

They became rallying points for white supremacists, Klansmen and neo-Nazis. Lee, for his part, did not support erecting monuments as they kept open sores of the war. The racist mass shooting at a Charleston church in 2015, the White Supremacists United the Right rally in Charlottesville in 2017, and the killing of George Floyd by a white police officer in Minneapolis in 2020 energized efforts to remove hundreds of Confederate monuments. Across the South, they were vandalized, toppled, or removed. Governments responded. Virginia, with the most monuments, began a removal process in mid-2020. The most extraordinary thing happened. The monuments became symbols of racial injustice, reinterpreted and repurposed to empower rather than oppress African Americans. They were damaged, sprayed in colourful graffiti, the circles occupied and renamed by citizens. Lee was the last to fully come down, his pedestal evacuated in February 2022. These Confederate memorials, monuments and statues, their meaning forever altered, are now located at the Black History Museum and Cultural Center of Virginia in Richmond. New statues have gone up in their place, a bronze 3.6-meter statue of a formerly enslaved man, woman and child. The Emancipation and Freedom Monument was installed in 2021 on Browns Island near Tredegear Iron Works. The Museum of the Confederacy and the American Civil War Center at Tredegear merged to form the American Civil War Museum in Richmond in 2013. It also runs the White House of the Confederacy. Kelly Hancock, Director of Education and Programs at the American Civil War Museum, tells the Australian Weekend magazine that it has transitioned from being a shrine when I was last there to being a museum today. Although history is a study of the past, how we tell that story is constantly changing, she explains. In more recent decades, we have seen a move towards broadening the narrative and exploring the stories of underrepresented groups. There also has been a lot more interest in what comes after the war, Reconstruction, the rise of the Lost Cause movement, and the legacies of slavery. The museum includes Lee's hat, revolver and field glasses, along with Davis's frock coat, battle flags and even a Ku Klux Klan uniform to illustrate how African Americans were terrorized in the years after the Civil War. Changes come slowly, Hancock says, but it does come. The museum presents the story of the Civil War accurately, with artifacts, maps, images and text in measured and careful ways. Some, though, still cling to the Lost Cause myth. For the most part, people react positively to the museum, but from time to time we have someone who complains about our approach, Hancock notes. Just a few weeks ago, I received an email from a man who stated that the museum was only about slavery. More often than not, what people want to do is complain to staff at the front desk about the monuments coming down. Almost 2 hours' drive west of Richmond is the Appomattox Courthouse National Historical Park, where Lee surrendered to Union General Ulysses S. Grant in April 1865, effectively ending the Civil War. I meet Patrick Schroeder, the park historian, who has worked at Appomattox for 40 years. There is a quiet stillness here among the fields, gravel roads and trees, the silence punctured only by birdsong. We walk the grounds, visit the historic buildings and continue talking in the visitor centre, museum and gift shop. Schroeder says about 80,000 visitors come here every year. This is a place that is really special because it signifies the end of 4 years of fighting between countrymen, he explains. Probably the best thing is the treatment that was given to the Southern soldiers, the generosity by Grant to these men he had been fighting against for 4 years. So, this is a site for all Americans to visit, and it begins the process of peace and reunification of the country. The armies of the North and South fought a series of battles in Virginia until Lee's army was surrounded and outnumbered. Grant sent word to discuss terms of surrender. Grant and Lee met at about 1:30 p.m. on the 9th of April in the parlour of the home of Wilmer McLean. They had exchanged letters before meeting, and Grant offered generous terms. The meeting was short and cordial. At the nearby American Civil War Museum at Appomattox, visitors can see more than 400 artifacts, images and documents, including Lee's frock coat,
gloves and ceremonial sword that he wore during the surrender meeting. Schroeder emphasises that Appomattox was crucial in uniting a divided country, but it took time. In the 1930s, a peace monument was planned for the site, but it ran into opposition from Southerners who saw it as a monument to the downfall of the Confederacy. The lost cause has faded over time, Schroeder says. I've had Southern people tell me it's a sad place, whereas for people from the North it's a happy place. But I think more than anything else, it's a place for people to connect with their past. It's a place of appreciation and understanding. Yet, it has not faded entirely. Hundreds of white supremacist Patriot Front members marched through Washington, D.C. on the 4th of July this year carrying Confederate flags. As the U.S. marks the 250th anniversary of the Declaration of Independence, it is worth recognizing that without Lincoln, there would be no anniversary. Lincoln fought the war to preserve the Union. Grant said the cause, in quotes, the Confederacy fought for, was one of the worst for which a people ever fought, and one for which there was the least excuse. Back in Richmond on this year's trip, before I departed, I had to see Lincoln and Tad seated on that bench one more time. A miniature limited edition of the statue has pride of place in my home. But with an amphitheatre in construction on that grassy hill, the statue had been moved to the Valentine, a local museum. I found it next to a cafe and terrace. My eyes lit up. It is vested with meaning. Nobody was around. No protesters this day. Father and son sit and observe, without need of security guard protection, like they did 21 years ago. In April 1865, Lincoln and his son had come to the still smouldering city of Richmond, not as conquerors but as peacemakers, sculptor David Fresh understood, and now, I think, so too does Richmond. So there it is, how the South was won. It may be all about independence this year, but the Civil War also defined America. In Virginia, a city still grapples with its legacy. Written by Troy Bramson, a staff writer at the News, and that appeared in the Australian Weekend magazine for the 25th of July 2026. And I must say, I have visited in the past, some years ago now, the city of Atlanta. And it's the same there at that time, about also 30 years ago. You'd think the war was still being fought because Atlanta was very much a southern city and there were plaques everywhere to the Civil War, and even the Confederate generals sculpted into Stone Mountain, which is outside Atlanta. Yes, a very fascinating subject that, and it's interesting to say that at one stage there was a case for saying that slavery was just and moral. I'd love to have heard what those arguments were. Hope you enjoyed that article. Very informative, I found it. You're listening to Kaleidoscope, coming to you from the studios of 2RPH in Sydney for the Radio Reading Network of Australia. My name is Ken Bock. And the rest of the program is going to be much more light-hearted, and particularly there'll be nostalgia for a lot of people in the next article, and particularly my wife, who's a very much an A.A. Milne fan. An article from the Spectrum supplement to the Sydney Morning Herald for the 25th of July 2026, Turning Pages is the generic title, written by Jane Sullivan, Happy 100th to the World's Most Lovable Teddy. What this is all about will be revealed as the article proceeds, and right in the first paragraph, as a matter of fact. Happy 100th birthday, Winnie the Pooh. May your cake be full of honey, for you must be the most famous teddy bear in the world. Actually, nobody can agree exactly when your birthday is. For some, it's the 2nd of August 1921, when Christopher Robin got his teddy bear as a birthday present. He named him Winnie the Pooh, and they became inseparable friends. For others, the date is Christmas Eve 1925, when the first Pooh story by Christopher's father, A.A. Milne, appeared in the London Evening News. But for most, it's the 14th of October 1926, when the first Pooh book, Winnie the Pooh, was published. The adventures of the bear of the very little brain and his friends, Piglet, Eeyore, Owl, Rabbit, Kangaroo and Roo, later Tigger, in the enchanted 100-acre wood have delighted generations of children. They are treasured by book collectors and they are still inspiring writers and illustrators of children's books.
The only person who doesn't like poo is Chinese President Xi Jinping, who keeps on censoring satirical memes comparing him to the tubby bear. Birthday celebrations are underway in Ashdown Forest, East Sussex, home of the 100-acre wood, Christopher Robin's playground, and in places as far-flung as Boston Children's Museum, the National World War I Museum in Kansas City, and the New York Public Library, where Pooh and his toy friends sit on display behind bulletproof glass. Roo is missing, but Queen Camilla recently presented the library with a replica. In a long career, Milne wrote many successful plays, books, essays and humorous articles. Today he's remembered for just four books, Winnie the Pooh, The House at Pooh Corner and his two volumes of verse for children, When We Were Very Young and Now We Are Six, which introduced Pooh and Christopher Robin. They were bestsellers on four continents and translated into more than 80 languages, including Latin. Winnie the Pooh sold 150,000 copies in less than 3 months. Sales since then are estimated at between 50 million and 100 million copies. Collectors pay big money for Pooh. British bibliographer Dr. Philip Errington, with rare booksellers Peter Harrington, is bringing first editions of the four Pooh books signed by illustrator Ernest Shepherd to the Melbourne Rare Book Fair from Thursday the 30th of July to Saturday the 1st of August. They're of course now gone, but they are valued at £10,000 or about $19,000. Also on display will be an original preliminary drawing in colour of Pooh in Elle's Parlour, which Shepherd created for an omnibus edition of Pooh's stories. It's valued at £60,000. In his days as an auctioneer, Errington sold an original drawing of the 100-acre wood for £430,000, the highest price ever paid for a book illustration at auction. Walt Disney began to buy rights to the Pooh franchise in 1961, and since then we've been swamped with films, spin-off books and merchandise. These days the Pooh empire is worth more than $5 billion a year. Errington doesn't mind Disney. He thinks the animated versions are respectful to the originals, but he's sad that Disney used its own songwriting team, the Sherman Brothers, to set Pooh's hums to music. The original music was written by Harold Fraser Simpson, Milne's neighbour in Chelsea. Actor Norman Shelley, famous for impersonating Winston Churchill, did Pooh's voice on BBC Radio, and the young Christopher Robin's voice was recorded on disc for some of the songs. What is the secret of Pooh's long life and eternal appeal? Errington puts it down to three things. Milne is an incredible writer, his background is the theatre and his dialogue is exquisite. This is a dramatist who knows his characters. Then there are Shepherd's drawings. They are beautifully executed. There's movement in them, an incredible sense of line. Finally, there is the collaboration between author and artist. Milne was very lucky to find Shepherd. I challenge anyone to come up with another combination between writer and artist whose works are inseparable. Some of the 750,000 people who visit the New York Public Library every year to see Pooh are puzzled he looks so different from the drawings. That's because Shepherd took as a model his son's teddy bear, Growler. Another reflection on Pooh's popularity comes from Giles Brandreth, who wrote Somewhere, A Boy and a Bear, a biography of Milne and Pooh. Milne created a world unlike any other, a world of good humour and good heart, a world of warmth and kindness and generosity, he writes. The Pooh books are our passport to that world. What delights me about the books are the little failures and foibles of each creature that make them human. Appearances are everything. Everyone is constantly making up stories to save face, to demonstrate abilities, wisdom or courage they don't really possess, all to impress Christopher Robin. Pooh is not all sweetness. His craving for honey makes him come up with excuses that would make an addict proud. But his saving grace is his honesty and modesty. He knows he isn't clever, and if anything, he underestimates his talents. I love his ponderous logic. Pooh, who felt more and more that he was somewhere else, got up slowly and began to look for himself. Pooh and friends have fascinated psychologists and philosophers. The Canadian Medical Association once said the characters embodied various neurodevelopmental and psychiatric disorders. The Tao of Pooh by Benjamin Hoff uses the stories to introduce Western readers to the principles of Taoism. And there's a new book out soon, Winnie the Pooh, 100 Mindful Moments, in which Pooh and friends lead you towards greater balance and peace –
Turns out the bear of very little brain is wise. So there it is. Happy 100th to the world's most lovable teddy. I just wonder whether Paddington Bear has taken over a bit from Pooh, but nevertheless, not according to this article. But that article was written by Jane Sullivan and appeared in the Spectrum supplement to the Sydney Morning Herald for Saturday, the 25th of July. Well, I hope all you aficionados enjoyed it. And we'll conclude the program with an article from the Spectrum supplement for the 29th of August, Hollywood's Most Fetching Performers, and it sort of follows on from the previous article. Jasper, Jacob Elordi's best friend in Ridley Scott's vast new film about survival in a world where everything human no longer works, is the latest in a long line of dog stars that goes back to the very beginning of cinema. Well before the talkies, or should that be the woofies, Charlie Chaplin wrung maximum poignancy from his tramp character's predicament by foregrounding his co-star Mutt, a rescue dog of uncertain breed but undeniable talent. As Scraps in a Dog's Life, 1918, Mutt was the canine match for the tramp, adept at stealing sausages. A few years later, German Shepherd Rin Tin Tin was the first action star able to run up trees. He earned more than human actors and, as the headliner in 26 films, received 50,000 fan letters a month. Something about the dog on screen really heightens emotions for people, I think, says Wendy Mitchell, who dug into the doggy archives to find out these and other fun facts for her cheerful little book, Citizen Canine, Dogs in the Movies. Citizen Canine features 60 of cinema's top dogs, ranging from Chihuahua Bruiser in Legally Blonde 2 at the effete end of doggery to our own bushwhacking Coco in Red Dog of 2011. Mitchell's main criterion was finding dogs who were proactive characters. Not just a dog lying on a sofa. One of my favourites is My Dog Skip of 2000 because it really shows the boy growing up with his dog and how their bond changes, and we're seeing it partly from the dog's point of view. Toby Rose, a Paris-based British journalist, has been running the beloved Palm Dog competition at the Cannes Film Festival for 21 years. He also convenes the Fido Awards in London, now held in the week between the BAFTAs and the Oscars. He was inspired to carry the torch for our canine friends by the late Muttley, a fox terrier he bought in a French market that became so much part of his professional life as an entertainment journalist that Muttley had a column in Elle magazine. He also starred in a short film shown at Cannes Short Film Corner, but we realise in the midst of all the showboating and prize-giving that Muttley would never have got a look in for a prize that he so richly deserves, says Rose. On the way home with Muttley on the train, a phrase popped into his head, the Palm Dog. The award started the following year. The Palm Dog has yet to achieve official status, but has had some red-letter years, including 2023, when the remarkable Messi in Justine Triet's Anatomy of a Fall won the Palm, and the film itself went on to win the Festival Palme d'Or the following day. The next year, the Palm Dog Jury Prize went to the Chinese film Black Dog, which starred dozens of stray dogs found in shelters. For me, to have the dog from China in Cannes with the very handsome star Eddie Peng was wonderful, says Rose. Any film released in the United Kingdom may be eligible for a Fido. The Fidos are an award celebrating, and this is a word we need to repeat 1,000 times. Dogrisma, Rhodes says. That is the special quality we look for in the big screen four-legged. The Fido's top award is best in world, equivalent to a Crufts champion. An early winner was the ensemble of corgis in The Queen, a moment that Helen Mirren was happy to commemorate some years later when she was at the Berlin Film Festival to collect a Lifetime Achievement Award posing for a photograph with a prize collar. Both Rose and Mitchell are keen to emphasise the value of seeing a real dog doing real things as opposed to a CGI dog doing the impossible. You get so much more from a real dog, says Mitchell. She was disappointed by the fact that the most recent version of Call of the Wild, among all literary IP, surely expected to be a beacon of authenticity, used a largely CGI dog. We're sick of AI junk, and if I know there's a real person bonding with a real dog on screen, I'm going to lean into that. So she is excited for Heart of the Beast, a forthcoming film for all the dog lovers out there with Brad Pitt as a former Marine whose faithful friend Odin, suffering from PTSD, still manages to rescue him from drowning. My gosh, yes, I need this in my life, she says. My loyalties will be divided. I mean, I love Mr. Pitt, but let's see what happens. So there it is.
Hollywood's most fetching performers. It's interesting, although there's a photograph of Lassie in the body of the article, there's no mention of Lassie, and I thought Lassie became famous after Rin Tin Tin, but nevertheless, that's what the article says, and it appeared in the Spectrum supplement to the Sydney Morning Herald for the 29th of August 2026.

Well, that's the program for this occasion. Fascinating story about Richmond, Virginia, and I certainly hope you found that interesting as background information. But certainly the aficionados of Christopher Robin, etc., would have enjoyed the Winnie the Pooh article, and I hope you found something from it. The program was, of course, produced in the studios of 2RPH in Sydney for the Radio Reading Network of Australia. My name is Ken Bock, and I look forward to being with you again very soon when next Kaleidoscope comes your way. Bye!

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4: Whether you work in a busy city or live near a quiet green space, today we'll find out new ways to get us walking. We'll meet doctors who are getting their patients to move around more by taking them on a stroll.
5: I think it is much more than a walk. It is social connection, education, but I think the most important thing is the genuine care of the doctor. Without that, I think it couldn't work.
4: And then we'll meet the man determined to make walking easier, even for those who live and work in busy cities.
6: Humans are a walking species. Fundamentally, the evidence shows us that it can lengthen our lives, it can improve the quality of our lives, it can improve connections between people, nature, while having this lighter touch on the planet.
4: So join me, Myra Anubi, as we get our daily steps in here on People Fixing the World. But first, the BBC News.
7: BBC News with Govinda Gill. Germany's former intelligence chief, August Hanning, has been arrested on suspicion of espionage. Mr. Hanning led the BND for 7 years until 2005. His lawyer rejects the allegations. Bethany Bell reports.
8: If the suspicions against August Hanning and his aide are confirmed, this would be a scandal of historic proportions. Federal prosecutors say Mr. Hanning is strongly suspected of treasonous espionage and passing on state secrets. They say he was in close contact with a representative of a foreign intelligence service to whom he passed on political information for several years. He's also accused of drafting what was described as an analysis for an intelligence officer from another country. Investigators didn't say which foreign powers were involved, but German media says the material included sensitive assessments about Iran's nuclear program and the Russian military.
7: There have been clashes between protesters and police in several French cities as nationwide demonstrations take place to call for more investment in schools. Police fired tear gas towards protesters in the southern city of Toulouse, while in Lyon, police said they responded when missiles were thrown at officers. The student protests over a lack of teachers, overcrowded classrooms and run-down buildings started last month in Paris and then spread around France. Kenya stepped up surveillance along its border with Uganda after confirming its first case of Ebola. The patient, a Kenyan citizen, had lived in the Democratic Republic of Congo for 7 years. He returned to Kenya but has since died. Kenya's health minister, Aden Duale, provided more details.
9: This patient fell ill about a month ago while still in DRC. He traveled from DRC to Kampala by road, then boarded Jambo Jet flight and arrived in Nairobi on Saturday. And he was transported by a relative and a friend directly to Nairobi Hospital, where he was quickly isolated.
7: The Indonesian government says it will stop an agricultural project that aimed to clear up to 30,000 square kilometres of rainforest for rice production. Officials in Jakarta say the country has reached self-sufficiency in the staple grain. Here's Lucy Atchison.
10: Indonesia's vast rainforests are vital carbon sinks, absorbing greenhouse gases that would otherwise warm the planet. But 2 years ago, a massive food security program began tearing them down to create new rice paddies. Now, President Prabowo Subianto has declared a U-turn. The government says a record domestic harvest has pushed rice reserves to 5.3 million tonnes, meaning the land clearing can be frozen immediately. However, because the five-year project has already been active for 24 months, it's unclear exactly how much of that target has already been cleared.
7: World News from the BBC. A judge in Spain has lifted an arrest warrant for the separatist former head of Catalonia, Carles Puigdemont. It clears the way for his return from exile to Spain ahead of a snap general election in November. Mr. Puigdemont fled to Belgium to escape arrest linked to him organising a failed bid for Catalan independence in 2017. He'd also been facing charges of embezzling public funds to hold that independence vote, which he denied. The parliament in the German state of Saxony-Anhalt has elected Tobias Rausch for the far-right Alternative for Germany party as speaker. It's the first time since the end of the Second World War that a far-right party has held such a post in Germany. Zambia says on Thursday it will sign a health agreement with the US that had stalled due to disagreements over mineral rights and the sharing of patient data. Zambia's health ministry says a revised deal will not oblige Lusaka to give Washington access to critical minerals or data and specimens. Hundreds of items from the personal archive of the influential American film director Stanley Kubrick are going to auction for the first time. Public exhibitions of the lots will travel the world ahead of the auction itself in London early next year. Paddy Maguire reports.
2: Here's Johnny. For any fan of Kubrick's work, those words might define his 1980 horror film The Shining. The axe that Jack Nicholson's character wields in the scene, as he says them, is one of the lots to be sold at this auction. The other items include Kubrick's annotated scripts, clapperboards, and his own chess set, which he used on set. Kubrick, who died in 1999, made only 13 films, including 2001 A Space Odyssey, A Clockwork Orange, and Full Metal Jacket. He's widely seen as one of cinema's greatest directors.
7: That's the latest BBC News.
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11: Hi there, my name is Myra Anubi, and today I'm out for a walk at some woods right outside my doorstep. Now, it's mid-morning on a typical autumn day, so a little windy and wet, but warm enough for me to be out here without a coat. And despite the odd muddy patch of ground, it is actually a pleasant walk. I mean, the air is so clear here, and if you listen closely, you'll hear birds and distant noises and catch the trees as they move about in the wind. Now, walking is a normal part of life, and it's easy to overlook just how good it can be for us. I find it gives me a chance to step away from the normal rush of day-to-day life and slow down for a bit. I'll sometimes go for a walk in here when I need to clear my mind or when I feel like I haven't done enough steps or exercise during the week, but also sometimes when I just need to find a solution to a personal problem. And it is amazing how often the solution comes when I put one foot in front of the other. So, in this edition of People Fixing the World, we're exploring how walking is changing lives. We'll hear about a crowdsourced walking network in the UK that's encouraging people to leave their cars at home. But first, we're finding out how a simple stroll in a park is helping doctors and patients connect around the world. So, get your walking shoes on and let's go find out more about these solutions.
12: Physical activity is really the miracle drug.
11: Dr. David Subgear is a cardiologist in Columbus, Ohio. Day after day, he treats people with conditions that can be improved by regular physical activity.
12: In the United States, about 80% of us are sedentary, and that means, you know, we're not getting the 150 minutes of recommended physical activity a week. That can lead to all kinds of things that we don't want: heart disease, cancer, dementia.
11: David found his most active patients tended to remain healthy and independent well into their later life. So he started prescribing exercise plans to help his less active patients get moving. But he found few were following through.
12: So I was really frustrated, Myra, with my ability to motivate my patients to be physically active. I invited a patient to go for a walk with my family in the park that Saturday, and that's where all the wonderful stuff started happening.
11: How did it grow from there?
12: Our first walk was 6 months later. We had over 100 people, and we knew that we were onto something.
11: This was the start of his non-profit Walk with a Doc. Once a week, David heads out to his local park to meet his patients. He starts the session with a short talk on health-related topics like sleep or high blood pressure. And then everyone sets off together on a 30 to 60 minute stroll.
12: It's just really a wonderful way to connect. But it's also important, I think, for our community members, if they do want to talk about whether or not they should take a cholesterol medicine. It's nice maybe to have the ear of a physician and see what she or he says.
11: And I wonder, does it break down barriers, you know, like the fear of the white coat, seeing doctors in a different setting?
12: Yes. Out in the park, we're all on the same ground. The doctors are wearing baseball hats and shorts.
11: He started the project in 2005, and a few years later, he was visited by a group of other doctors who were inspired to start their own Walk with a Doc branch. Word started to spread, and his local initiative steadily grew into an international movement.
12: We now have rapidly grown to 735 chapters in 42 countries, which is super exciting. We provide everything for whatever the physician needs. If it's insurance, a web page, merchandise for their chapters, paperwork, all the things that we don't want the doctor to have to deal with.
11: As a physician, you know, as a doctor, it started with your patients. Have you seen any changes?
12: I have. Our patients that are going to the walk, they feel more empowered. They feel more educated. We did an informal survey and we saw that over 90% of our respondees increased their level of exercise.
11: And are the doctors participating for free?
12: They are. We have an incredible global community, thousands of physicians. Everyone is a volunteer. The reward of being with our community outside the sterile walls of a medical office are so rewarding that it's something I'll be doing and our global physicians will be doing for a very long time.
11: I wanted to know how the initiative has worked in different countries. David told me it's been particularly successful in Hungary. So we sent our reporter, Jakob Thorpe, to take part in one of their recent outings.
13: It's 8:30 in the morning in Veszprém, a city in Western Hungary. I'm standing in a hotel car park as a crowd gathers. Small family groups, a few older men, and lots of older women, wrapped up against a blustery wind. They are greeted by Dr. Borbála Stern, known by the group as Bori. Dr. Stern heads the local branch of Walk with a Doc. Around once a month, she leads a group on a walk and talk through the city.
14: Every walk starts with a short conversation, and I thought we could talk about mindful eating. It's important because at meal times we often forget about what we are doing. We keep tapping our phones or watch the TV and don't pay attention to what we are eating. So I'd like us to do an exercise where we pay more attention.
13: Dr. Stern asks everyone to sit down and gives everyone a single raisin.
14: Where is the light running on the surface?
13: She asks the group to use all their senses as they hold the raisin in their mouths, before slowly chewing and swallowing it.
14: How did this experience feel for you? How conscious are you normally? For example, of a cup of coffee, or a cake, or a delicious soup?
15: I'm a slow eater. I enjoy chewing on my food, tasting the flavors spreading through my mouth. The interesting thing for me was that while the raisin was in the palm of my hand, its wrinkly surface actually looked like a human brain.
14: Your homework, if you would like some, is to pay full attention to one activity this week, like your morning coffee or the first page of a book you read each day.
13: After the health chat, we get on the move. There's around 20 walkers, ranging from energetic children to older adults.
14: Are you ready to go? We can go on our usual route.
13: We make our way down into the shade valley. Above us, Veszprém Castle's white plastered walls shine in the morning sun. I join Dr. Stern, who's walking at the front of the group. She tells me she started this group in July 2024. We switched over to English for a bit, as Dr. Stern explained she was interested in holistic medicine. This is where you treat the whole person rather than focus on an isolated symptom or disease.
5: The lifestyle medicine has six pillars. They are the nutrition, exercise, sleep, social connection, stress management, and avoiding harmful substances. With a walk with the dog, we can deliver three of six pillars. They are exercise, stress management, and social connection. And we have an added extra bonus, the time in the nature.
13: We continue along the green path next to Shade Stream. As we pass through the old town, Soviet-style apartment blocks make way for older village houses. I get talking to Laszlo, who is 75. He said it had been a while since he had gone on a group walk, but he'd heard about this session at his pensioners' club.
16: People need to be part of a community. Unfortunately, I lost my wife 12 years ago, so I live alone. So in order to live properly, you need to go to programs and activities. That's very important. You mustn't just sit at home. You definitely need to be physically active for 1, 2, or 3 hours a day, even if you don't move very quickly. Because if your blood isn't circulating, your physical condition deteriorates more quickly too.
13: A little further ahead, I fell into step next to Zsuzsa Gulyás, a retired maths teacher, who tells me she started coming last year.
17: I like the fact that doctors step outside the confines of the operating theatre and the doctor's surgery, and that in a freer, more informal setting, you have the opportunity to ask questions if you want to. So if someone has a particular kind of problem or a question, she can answer that as well. It's an added opportunity, on top of simply being outdoors and going for a walk in nice weather.
13: As we walk in the shade of poplar, oak and chestnut trees, I ask Dr. Stern how she got involved with Walk with a Doc. She tells me she first heard about it when living and working in Spain and set up a branch in Valencia. But when she returned to Hungary, she realized there were just two branches in the whole country. One of the things holding them back was that all the resources were in English.
14: Hungarians generally aren't very good at foreign languages, and we also have several older walk leaders. Even though they are doctors, English isn't so easy for them. We didn't want them to be excluded from the walks, and we wanted to reach as many people as possible.
13: So Dr. Stern worked with David and his US team to create a Hungarian registration form that connects with the central organization. They also launched a Hungarian social media account to spread the message. Within a year, they had expanded to 38 branches. One of the newer branches is run by Anna Timer, who joined us on the walk.
18: I've been running the program in my hometown since 2025. It's a small town of around 20,000 people, and we get between 20 and 60 people on the monthly walks. Some of them are regulars, but there are always three or four new walkers as well, ranging from very young children to elderly people. As a GP, I was worried that I'd effectively be opening up an extra surgery session, but fortunately, that hasn't proved to be the case. When people come on these walks, they don't want to talk about their illnesses. They're more interested in talking about being healthy. And for us, too, it's something that recharges our batteries and gives us a sense that what we do is worthwhile.
13: Dr. Timer has seen a rise in demand for the community walks.
18: In our town, people of different ages go walking weekly, independently of our program. They organize it themselves through social media, choosing different distances.
13: What's their main motivation?
18: It's the simplest form of exercise there is. You don't need anything special, really, just a comfortable pair of shoes. And it's accessible to anyone. We're also managing stress, because while I'm walking and talking to other people, whatever is preoccupying or worrying me recedes into the background for a while. And then there is the personal connection, which I think has largely disappeared from our lives.
13: We reach St. Stephen's Viaduct, a towering bridge carrying traffic across the valley below. As we head up to the car park, the group is in great spirits. As we say our goodbyes, Dr. Stern leaves me with a parting thought.
5: I think it is much more than a walk. It is a social connection, education, but I think the most important thing is the genuine care of the doctor. Without that, I think it couldn't work.
19: Dr. Bobala Stern, ending that report from Jakob Thorpe in Hungary about the doctors taking their patients on walks. You're listening to People Fixing the World from the BBC World Service. I'm Myra Nubi, and today I'm joining you from a wood near my house where I often go walking, because it's all about the wonderful ways walking can help us every day. But if you're like me, you're probably wondering, how much walking should you even be doing? Well, a study published by the Lancet Medical Journal last year found that walking 7,000 steps a day could be great to boost your brain power, but also to help protect you against a range of different diseases. That would mean walking for about an hour at a brisk pace. And we've just heard how doctors leading walks is helping to break down the barriers that exist between medics and their patients in Hungary. But now we're going to London, where our reporter Claire Bates is finding out how an innovative walking map of the UK can help her reconnect with her home city.
20: London is a busy place, and as someone who lives and works in the city, I'm usually trying to get from A to B the quickest way. The trouble is, when I get to my destination, I often feel tense and stressed with little sense of how I got there, and it turns out I'm not alone.
6: If I wanted to drive or get the train, or if you even want to fly somewhere, then quite often there's an app for that. But for some reason, even though we've been walking on these islands for hundreds of thousands of years, actually, it's not that easy to always find your way. So I wanted to do something about that.
20: That's Daniel Raven Ellison. He realised modern life is set up for speed, and that all too often, we're encouraged to focus on the destination rather than the journey itself. His solution was to create a national walking network with routes crisscrossing Britain. But he couldn't do it on his own, so he put out a call for volunteers to help map and test the paths. He called his non-profit Slowways.
6: Our incredible network of volunteers have shared over 10,000 routes that stretch for 150,000 kilometres. These routes connect every town, city and national landscape across the country, and you can walk from the north of Scotland right down to the south of England entirely on routes that are rated 4 or 5 stars and have been triple checked by our volunteers, which is absolutely incredible.
20: The routes are available through the Slowways website, where walkers can browse and download them. Dan says they can be used on other navigation apps and followed on a smartphone. He hopes the project will help reconnect people with our oldest form of transport.
6: Humans are a walking species. Fundamentally, the evidence shows us that it can lengthen our lives, it can improve the quality of our lives, it can improve connections between people, places, nature, while having this lighter touch on the planet, literally reducing carbon emissions.
20: Dan agreed to show me how Slowways works, and we chose a route starting near BBC headquarters and heading to one of London's major train and tube stations.
21: Now, as you can probably tell from the sounds around me, we are now at a very busy intersection. We are by Oxford Circus Tube. And is this going to be the start of our walk?
6: Exactly. It's the beginning of the Slowway that heads sort of northwest, surrounded by retail, across to Hyde Park, and then up to Paddington, which is a busy train station.
21: Great. OK, so I have got the app on my phone. So here we are, we've got it, it's called Pad Ox 3, and it's been given already a 5-star rating. Okay, so we need to cross over the road and take the first right, so let's do that now. I must say, I would usually pop on the tube to get to Paddington.
0: It's about a 10-minute tube ride.
21: Yeah.
0: I think this will take us about 30 minutes to go and walk it. Okay. So it's two-thirds longer, but 1,000 times better.
21: I mean, it's a lovely sunny day, so I'm already quite a lot happier than I would be if I was down in the bowels of the underground system. Right, so we're in a place called Hanover Square.
0: Yeah.
21: Which is rather nice. It's a nice little green oasis.
0: Surrounded by absolutely beautiful, giant London plane trees with dappled light coming through the branches and lots of birds flying around.
21: And over here we've got some water. I've never noticed this either.
20: We carried on, passing hotel doormen in top hats and waistcoats, a giant pink limousine, and an old house with purple flowers tumbling over the brickwork.
21: We are entering Hyde Park.
0: It feels like a sudden relief, doesn't it? It feels like a whole weight has come off our heads and shoulders.
21: Yeah.
0: It's so tranquil and peaceful instantly. By going this way, we go into a beautiful area of woodland with really long meadow grass, and you get butterflies there.
21: And oh, there's an ice cream van if you want an ice cream.
0: Which you can probably buy an ice cream with the £3 you save by not going on the tube, so...
21: Yeah, if you're lucky.
20: Heading north out of the park, we pass the usual cars and black cabs, but also some horses from a nearby stable. It was a small, unexpected detail that's easy to miss if you're in a rush.
0: When you go onto the tube or a bus or get into a car, it's really teleporting you from one place to another, especially if you're, you know, burying your brain in a telephone conversation or some music or something like that.
21: Yeah.
0: Whereas the more you slow down, the more open you are as well to having experiences.
20: After moving to southwest England, Dan used walking to get to know his new surroundings.
0: But, you know, I moved myself to Devon, and a key thing I did to get to know my local area was I got the train or the bus to neighbouring villages and towns and walked back in again. It gave me an incredible sense of place and grounding.
21: We've made it all the way from Oxford Circus to Paddington. I can see a group of women wearing pink hats and pink tutus, so I'm guessing they're on a hen do. Yeah, I guess if I'd gone by tube, I wouldn't have thought twice about the journey, but I think this evening when I go home, I'm going to remember bits.
0: I think that's the power of it. I think that the motor car and faster forms of travel have broken our memory into, like, asking people good ways to go. We can remember that reflex and, you know, discover places in a way that we used to.
20: I enjoyed my walk with Dan, and for the most part, it was remarkably straightforward. We only made one small diversion to get round a burst water main in the park. But Dan says creating slowways has revealed that walking is often treated as an afterthought in the way we design and manage our landscape.
6: About a quarter of the time, there are things that go wrong, and often what that is that paths turn into roads and the roads just aren't safe to walk down. Sometimes you find that there's a farmer has blocked a path that should be accessible, and for some reason when it comes to walking, this thing that's most accessible to the most people, that's most affordable, that's most environmentally friendly, there's often no signage, and if there is signage, it's hard for people to understand. So, you know, what if Britain, what if the world, right, had a footpath network that was fully properly signed, inviting people and guiding people and supporting people to make those journeys by foot.
21: And given the present reality, as we said, there are challenges, have you changed your approach? Are you going to do something different now?
6: So we're evolving Slowways into a much bigger project, much more ambitious project called Goodways. And Goodways will all enable people and non-profit organisations and charities to share walking routes and networks that meet people's different interests and needs, and sharing those routes that are great for finding kingfishers or discovering castles or those things that will motivate people to get out and about. And we're hoping that millions of people will join in.
19: Many thanks to Claire Bates for that report. Now, let me know if this programme has inspired you to either walk a bit more or spend time outdoors by sending me a WhatsApp message to the number +44 8000 321 721. You've been listening to People Fixing the World from the BBC World Service with me, Myra Anubi. I'll be back next week with more inspiring stories that can help us make our world a better place. Until then, from me in these woods, the trees and the birds, thanks for listening.
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4: A Head Full of Ghosts is a unique blend of horror and social commentary. 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
22: We are all the unreliable narrators of our own lives, and I've always loved first person. 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
4: 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We've got a question. 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
4: Paul reads from the novel and reflects on the ideas behind its chilling portrayal of family, faith, and fear.
1: World Book Club, today at 9 GMT.
23: Coming up on World Business Express in 20 minutes, students are protesting across France, demanding more money for schools. But the government is under pressure to slash spending and calm bond markets. So is there a middle ground? Before that today, Business Daily asks why chocolate still costs so much, even when the price of cocoa has come down. But first, the latest BBC World News.
7: BBC News with Govinda Gill. Germany's former foreign spy chief, August Hanning, has been arrested on suspicion of espionage and attempting to pass state secrets to a foreign power. Reports say the material includes assessments on Iran's nuclear programme and Russia's military. Police and protesters have clashed in several French cities as nationwide demonstrations take place to call for more investment in schools. In Toulouse, police fired tear gas at demonstrators. Hundreds of schools across the country remain closed. Kenya's announced the first confirmed case of Ebola in the country. The patient, a Kenyan citizen, arrived from the Democratic Republic of Congo through Uganda over the weekend and has since died. Zambia says it will sign a new health agreement with the US, which does not include a contentious clause of sharing patient data. The health ministry also denied it would give Washington access to critical minerals. Haiti's indefinitely postponed what would have been its first election since 2016. The Electoral Council said the conditions weren't yet right to conduct the voting process properly, but that voter registration is continuing. A judge in Spain has lifted a warrant for the separatist former head of Catalonia, Carlos Puigdemont. Mr. Puigdemont fled to Belgium to escape arrest linked to him organising a failed bid for Catalan independence. Turkish officials say one child has been killed and seven others injured after a teenage girl stabbed pupils at a school in Istanbul. Police say the suspected attacker, a 15-year-old girl from another school, has been detained. Items from the personal archive of the American director, Stanley Kubrick, are going to auction for the first time. Along the lots are the blue dresses worn by the twins in the horror film The Shining. BBC News.
24: We start today's programme in the supermarket, in my favourite spot, the chocolate aisle. All the fan favourites are here. There's Cadbury's, Kit Kats, Toblerones, and you might have noticed that the cost of these sweet treats has increased over the last few years. One of the reasons for that is the price of cocoa. It's the most important ingredient in making chocolate, and in 2024, prices spiked to record highs of more than $12,000 per tonne, four times the average price. Some chocolate makers made bars smaller, others changed their recipe to use less cocoa. Now, cocoa prices are coming down, but the cost of chocolate isn't.

0: find out why the cocoa price went up so dramatically, we need to head back to 2023, when the El Niño weather phenomenon hit West Africa. The region saw heavy rains and severe flooding, triggering black pod fungal disease, rotting cocoa pods directly on trees. The region produces more than 60% of the world's cocoa, so when a major weather event impacts the harvest, it hits global prices. Suddenly, there wasn't enough cocoa to go round, sending what had been steady prices of around $3,000 per tonne up to the highest ever seen at $12,000. Since then, the price has come back down to around $6,000 per tonne. But another El Niño has arrived in recent weeks, potentially bringing more disruption, another bad harvest, and more stress on the farmers growing the crop.
1: Personally, you know, you depend, they're your source of livelihood. You have a lot of expenses to meet. Managing yourself is not easy. As a cocoa farmer, as you grow, a lot of responsibilities. You can imagine the kind of trauma that we go through.
0: Moses Janus Seydou used to grow cocoa on about 15 acres of land on his farm in Ghana, but he lost over half of it to disease. So he now manages 5 acres, which in a good year produces around 2 tonnes of cocoa. He's also the administrator of the Ghana Cooperative Cocoa Farmers and Marketing Association.
1: We have this international system that establishes international cocoa price, daily prices based on demand and supply. And this pricing system has been fluctuating. It goes up, it comes down. At the beginning of the cocoa season, the government gave out a price. And unfortunately, along this year, the price at the international level went down. And farmers protested, but that is what we're giving.
0: So when the cocoa prices went really, really high in 2024 and 2025, you weren't able to get a good price for your beans then either?
1: Even at that time, the government of the day gave a price over $10,000, but it didn't come as we expected because the government, through the sales arrangement that they have, even at the time that the price went up, there were no cocoa beans available to be sold. And the government convinced farmers that when they come, they will give the international price, and all those things were just misleading statements that were made. Nothing has happened. They are even worse off.
0: It must be hard to know that in other countries you can make much more money from the cocoa beans than you can in Ghana because of the way the prices are set.
1: Sure. We are in touch with our colleagues in Cote d'Ivoire and we know what exactly happens over there because sometimes even when the government has set a price, they are able to negotiate for higher prices in good times. But in our case, it's not like that. But I'm telling you, the cocoa business is not easy and you invest so much in it and the cost of production is very expensive. Getting labor to do the kind of work you have to do to maintain your farm is difficult and very expensive now.
0: And what do you think about the big confectionery companies around the world? Are they paying enough for the cocoa, do you think?
1: They are not paying enough. They are not paying enough because like in Ghana, we have Mondelez, we have Cargill, we have all of them. But it is the price that the government gives. If the system that the world uses to determine the cocoa prices is not dealt with, is not looked at, I believe that there is no fairness at all.
0: Well, Ghana has approximately 800,000 cocoa farmers directly involved in cocoa production, all reliant on the price set by the Cocoa Board. And more than a third of them earn less than 6 cedis a day. That's about 55 US cents, way below the living income benchmark for a farming family of 5, according to Ghana's Imani Centre for Policy and Education. Most of the cocoa is processed and sold on the global market, taken to a port and put on a ship. And of course, the shipping adds to the cost, especially in recent years, given the problems in the Red Sea and the Strait of Hormuz. The vast majority of West African cocoa crosses the Atlantic and is sold to Europe, with the Netherlands serving as the largest single global importer and processing hub. Some of the world's cocoa finds its way to the warehouse of Do It Organic, a wholesale company based in the Netherlands. Koen Swart is the company's cocoa category manager.
2: So we source mainly in South America, Peru and Dominican Republic in the Caribbean. And we work in Peru with like a farmer corporation in the jungle of Peru where we import cocoa beans from. We also source from Dominican Republic from a farmer corporation as well, who also own their own local factory.

0: you've got all of those products from Peru and the Dominican Republic, and then what processing do you do, and then where does it end up when you sell it on?
1: So the cocoa beans we import, and then we process them in Europe into cocoa nibs. The cocoa drifters we import into the Netherlands, and then we refine into cocoa butter, which is like the ingredient as well for chocolate. We sell to like the bakery around the corner, like, but also to big like artisanal chocolate makers as well.
0: So in terms of cocoa prices then, they have been quite volatile and had sort of record highs at the end of 2024 into 2025. How has that price fluctuation impacted the business for you?
1: Yeah, so I think the price fluctuations made it more difficult, right? Because in the end, you buy and you try to sell the product, but not always are able to do that at the right time, right? We have a big warehouse. So yeah, for us, it's quite difficult sometimes to manage the price risk.
0: So were you finding that your customers were not buying as much because the prices were going up?
1: Correct. So you saw, you know, they're buying less than normal.
0: And you were able to pass those price rises on to your customers, I imagine?
1: Yeah, we try to do that. Yes.
0: What else causes the prices to go up? Are there other things within the business that eventually lead to higher prices?
1: So we had this year a lot of high freights because of the problems in the Middle East. So we saw freight rates going up massively. We paid like in the past maybe $1,500 on average and went up to maybe $3,000 to $4,000 or $5,000. So yeah, we see a big spike on freight rates from the Caribbean, but also from Africa.
0: We're seeing the cocoa price go up, and then we're seeing the cost of chocolate in the supermarkets and the shops go up. We're now seeing cocoa prices come down, but we're not seeing that final product that we buy in the shop go down. Why do you think that is?
1: Supermarkets, they make contracts with producers maybe 1 year ahead. So when I speak now to chocolate makers, they're now busy with Christmas. But they also already have bought their raw materials long before that, so maybe in April or even before that. So you see normally quite a big delay. When the price went up at the time, it also took a bit of time to price to go up in supermarkets as well, right? Because they bought the chocolate long before that. So for a while, the price was stable. But now you will see it also take some time to get the prices down again.
0: So you are hopeful that they will come down again if the cocoa prices stay lower?
1: I guess so, yeah. But then, of course, also packaging materials are up, energy prices are up. So yeah, then the question, of course, is the end price.
0: I guess I'm a bit cynical putting myself in the supermarket shoes. You know, if people are paying a higher price now and they're still buying it, then why would you reduce it, right?
1: To be honest, last year I was in Peru visiting farmers there, and I asked them like, what was for you the impact on the higher cocoa prices? And they were very, very positive. You know, some built new houses, some had money to get those kids to school, to university. So for me, then, you know, paying a little bit more in supermarket, that feels pretty good, to be honest.
0: Do you think we need to be paying more for our cocoa in order to make the market more sustainable in general?
1: I think the low price in the past were like unsustainable. So before the spike, like the price we see in the last 10, 15, 20 years, I think they're pretty unsustainable. So yeah, I think we should pay a little bit better, right, for farmers to give them a fair price. And also to have a future as well, right? Because if it doesn't pay enough, then farmers will also quit in the end, and they will look for other commodities or other jobs. I think in the end, we have to pay just a fair price. I think that's the most important thing, right? And that's pay a fair price to the farmers.
0: This is Business Daily from the BBC World Service. I'm Hannah Mullane, and today we're looking at the price of cocoa. It shot up at the end of 2024 after bad weather led to poor harvests. Now cocoa prices are back down to half what they were at their peak, and yet the cost of chocolate in the shops doesn't seem to have come down. Surveys in the US and Europe suggest that prices of chocolate in supermarkets has gone up by about 25 to 30% in the last 3 years. And that huge spike in cocoa price wasn't limited to West Africa.
2: Even though we are on the Pacific coast of Ecuador, what was happening in Africa affected worldwide, including us.
0: Susana Cardenas is the founder of Cardenas Chocolate in Ecuador. She buys cocoa, or cacao, as it's known in South America, from local farmers. She processes it locally and produces high-end craft chocolate, mostly for export.
2: We were having an impact of climate change at the same time. It was raining so much, so the trees were affected by these strong rains. So our 2024 harvest was almost non-existent. It was tiny. In 2025, we had to pay double the price of what we normally pay for cacao. We used to pay $200 or $220 per sack. In 2025, we have to pay $530 per sack.
0: Yeah, that is a massive, massive increase. And what does that mean for your business then? Because you also make chocolate, right? And you're selling it. So everything's going up.
2: Yeah. So the price of cacao went completely skyrocketing. And we kept the prices and decided to make an effort to keep our business alive, because many people like us, many other small craft chocolate makers in different parts of the world, they couldn't survive. They couldn't survive the prices.
0: You have had to raise your prices quite recently. How has that been, and what's the reaction been like from your customers?
2: We need to educate consumers. This is not industrial chocolate. What we do is we craft chocolate at origin with fine flavor cacao, small scale batches from a small scale growers. And of course, people need to appreciate the beauty and the effort that is behind crafting a chocolate bar. We need to explain our customers that we're not competing with the big multinationals. Our customers and consumers understand that it's a huge difference.
0: Whether you're a small craft chocolate maker like Susanna or a big multinational, that cocoa price is having an impact. Tony's Chocolonely's, or Tony's for short, is headquartered in the Netherlands but sells its chocolate across Europe and the US, and it generated revenue of over $250 million last year. They, like many other big chocolate companies, have put their prices up because of the cost of cocoa. Ben Greensmith is head of the company in the UK and Ireland.
3: For us as a chocolate manufacturer, we have a high cocoa content. So I think over that time period, we've passed on about a 15% increase in our the cost of a bar of chocolate has gone up by about 15%. But we've also absorbed a lot of the additional cost ourselves.
0: Did it impact your profits as a result? Were you able to make more money with the prices going up and an opportunity to put up the price of your chocolate bars?
3: No, we've passed on a percent of the increases that we've seen. So we've absorbed a lot of the additional cost ourselves.
0: So we've seen those cocoa prices spike in 2024. They then came right back down, and they're up a little bit again now with the kind of threat of the El Nino and more weather maybe causing a bit of a problem. But chocolate prices often went up when the cocoa prices went up, but they haven't come back down again when those cocoa prices came back down. They're kind of staying at a higher level. Why is that?
3: So, there's a lag to when most chocolate companies will source their cocoa. And I think also if you look at the cocoa price, historically, cocoa prices have been way too low. And I think there's also still a high element of volatility in cocoa at the moment, which means that, certainly for us, and I'm sure for most manufacturers, the price of cocoa and the price of manufacture is still ahead of where it was, a few years ago.
0: If we see the cocoa price come back down, do you think Tony's would at that point consider bringing the prices back down to reflect that?
3: Definitely wouldn't, rule it out. I think the most important thing is that we start to have these conversations around the fact that there's this massive amount of inequality in chocolate and cocoa, and start to see some of the companies within it paying a fair price for their cocoa and making sure that that goes back to the people who need it the most.
0: Because I saw that you guys made an announcement encouraging chocolate makers basically not to bring the prices back down when the cocoa prices fell again. You said that that was because you wanted to protect those farmers at the start of the supply chain. But higher prices doesn't necessarily guarantee that those chocolate makers and those big brands are sending the money to the start of that supply chain. They could well be keeping it for themselves, shielding against these kind of price volatilities and things like that.
3: Yeah, and that's very true. And that, sadly, that is the reality that I think we still see in cocoa and the chocolate industry. You've got 2/3 of the world's cocoa coming from West Africa because of the low prices paid by the big chocolate companies that, farmers are basically living in poverty. As a result, there are 1.6 million children working illegally on cocoa farms, basically because the families can't afford to hire the proper labour. So they're having to take their children out of school and use them on their farms. But if you think of what's happened to the markets and the price that's been paid for the cocoa over the last 2 to 3 years, the money is there, the value is there. It's just going to the wrong place.
0: Do you think consumers have just got used to paying too little for chocolate? And actually, in order for the supply chain to be sustainable, these higher prices need to stay?
3: But I would say, yeah, chocolate, cocoa has been too cheap. But I also think that the profits and the way it's carved up means it shouldn't be on the consumer to stomach the additional cost, because it requires all parties to step forward. And a big part of that is the big chocolate companies.
0: Well, we asked the big chocolate companies for their response to this, the suggestion that they should pay more to cocoa farmers. And Nestlé came back to us and said that in Côte d'Ivoire, cocoa prices are set by the government and that they pay those prices as well as certification premiums. But for smallholder farmers, lasting improvements in livelihoods can't come from that price alone. And through their Nestlé Income Accelerator programme, they provide direct financial incentives with the aim to build resilience for the future. And the cocoa price may have come down from those 2024 peaks, but it's already climbing back up with the threat of more weather disruption on the horizon. And the United Nations is warning that the current El Nino, which is just kicking in, could be the most severe in 70 years. Then throw in high shipping and energy costs, which affect not only cocoa prices, but the prices of all the other ingredients that go into chocolate too, like sugar and milk, all contributing to the higher prices that we're seeing in the shop. But higher prices for cocoa should mean more money for cocoa farmers. They can invest in their business, increase their yields and attract workers to their farms. All important factors to keep the industry growing, if that money does indeed make it to the farmers at the start of the supply chain. All of our industry insiders certainly have suggested today that higher prices look like they're here to stay. Thanks to Gideon Long for producing today. Don't forget to subscribe to Business Daily to get all of our latest episodes.
4: In France, students demand more money for schools, but politicians are looking for spending cuts. It's World Business Express from the BBC World Service. I'm Leanna Byrne. At long last, Paramount closes the Warner Brothers merger in a historic Hollywood deal, and India and the United States say they want a closer trading relationship. So why have talks hit a plateau? Riot police in France have again clashed with high school students on Tuesday as demonstrations continue across the country. The protesters are calling for more investment in schools, which they say have been underfunded for years. Colleen, who recently graduated from high school, explained why she had joined the demonstration in Marseille.
5: There are massive inequalities between schools. Some have means and some don't, so they don't have teachers, even though some people don't have class for an entire year, even though they have to prepare for a graduation. The buildings are failing. It is way too hot in the summer and way too cold in the winter.
4: The French government has said it will form a task force to address their concerns. While there's broad sympathy in France that more money is needed for education, France's government is dealing with a 5.2% budget deficit and rising interest payments, which means it has little room for manoeuvre financially. Earlier, I spoke to economics professor Elise Ulleray from University PSL in Paris, who's an expert in the economics of education.
6: The total spending per student has been low, lower than in other countries, for at least two decades.
4: And also, is there a problem with how the money is being spent as well?
6: I don't think so. I think that a lot of improvements that can be made to improve the quality of the education system cannot be made without more money. Let's take an example. So one thing that should be improved is class size, because class size nowadays are bigger in France at all levels than in other European countries. And we need more teachers to decrease class size. And the literature in economics of education has shown that smaller class size has a positive impact on students' learning. So it's really something we need money to hire more teachers to decrease class size and therefore to increase the quality of education.
4: The thing is, the French budget deficit is very high. It's very difficult for the French government because they're trying to get its public finances under control. So can France actually afford to spend substantially more on schools?
6: So this is exactly where we have the debate. I think everybody agrees that the education system is underfinanced. But what we as a society disagree on is exactly what you just said. How can we find new resources? So investment in education has an impact on future income of students who will be more educated. They will have a larger income, larger productivity in the job market, and so they will pay additional taxes that will reimburse the current spending. So in education, we have this knowledge now that it's an investment, right? So we need to invest now so that students are more educated and more productive in the job market, and it will be reimbursed by future taxes.
4: That was Professor Elise Ulloray from the University PSL in Paris. With me now, Fiona Sincotta, Senior Market Analyst at StoneX. Fiona, after many months, that takeover of Warner Brothers Discovery by Paramount Skydance, it's completed. So do we know what happens next?
7: Yes, finally pushed through that $110 billion deal merger, which could actually potentially reshape Hollywood and the media landscape, because this is the merger of the two largest studios in Los Angeles. Now, the deal apparently received unanimous approval from the competitions authority, but there were lots of concerns over it, sort of, you know, harming competition, increasing consumer prices. So that will be what to watch out for. Also, the deal does include very strict guidelines against AI-generated films, and Paramount, for example, must release at least 30 films a year.
4: Wow, a lot of films, but it might cost us a bit more in the long run.
7: Yes, that's correct. You know, that's going to be something that we need to keep a close eye on, is what this actually means as far as consumer prices are concerned.
4: Absolutely right. The head of Chevron Oil, it's warned that 8 months into the war, the Persian Gulf oil and gas markets are at their most fragile. Fiona, what does he mean by that?
7: Yeah, so basically we've seen oil reserves across the globe come significantly down as we've seen countries draw from those reserves in order to support the oil prices. We've also got the physical oil price for Asia is at $150, even though Brent is at below $100 now. And that just reflects, again, those concerns about the state of the oil market. Also, we're seeing sort of a reduced supply of refined products, and that's basically lifting the price of gasoline and diesel, which has been very much in the news recently.
4: Okay, Fiona Sincotta, thank you so much. Now, to the world's biggest economies, India and the US want a closer trading relationship, but just how far are they prepared to compromise to get there? India says its trade talks with the United States have now reached a plateau after Commerce Minister Piyush Goyal wrapped up negotiations in the US without the breakthrough many had hoped for. Tariffs, access to India's vast market, and Delhi's continued purchase of Russian oil are all complicating negotiations. So, who needs a deal more? I've been speaking to Ajay Srivastava of the Global Trade Research Institute.
8: For India, we don't need a deal in the condition it is being discussed. Why? You know, if I am doing a deal with US or with any country, I need tariff certainty. I mean, if they're agreeing to a certain level of tariff, they should stick to that. US is not sticking to that. For example, US has signed trade deals last year with European Union, Japan, South Korea. But even after signing the trade deals, US has inflicted Section 301 tariffs on all three of the trade partners. So what's the use of such deals where I open my economy for you and you can't offer me certainty of tariff? If I do a deal, still you inflict more tariffs on me on different pretexts, then I think India or any country will be better off to wait.
4: It seems like there's so many sticking points that it's really hard to see that they'll ever reach a deal.
8: The problem is that US keeps on throwing new points. For example, 2 months back, they imposed tariffs because of forced labor. And now they are talking about that Graham Act, which may inflict more than 100% tariffs on India. We don't know what US wants. If we know, okay, US will be imposing this tariff, we can deal with that. But they keep on inventing new ways to talk about newer tariffs. So they create uncertainty.
4: Is the problem of India's purchases of Russian oil still an issue in these negotiations?
8: If that's the only issue, we can talk about those things. But that's not the only issue. US will talk about forced labor tariffs. Then they will want India to buy certain agriculture products like ethanol from them. Or US can say that you have excess capacity on steel or petrochemicals. I mean, US can keep on inventing things ad nauseum. There are no source of supplies. Gulf is drying up because of disruptions. And Russia is the only large source. No other sources. US remains small. Venezuela, Brazil, all small sources. We need certainty. I think energy security is very important for India. India should defy any US dictates and continue buying oil from Russia as long as we are getting at good price.
4: That was Ajay Srivastava of the Global Trade Research Institute. The president of South Korea has said artificial intelligence may have been used in some of the hacking attacks targeting the financial sector in the past week. The cyber attacks exposed customer information at 7 financial institutions, including several major banks. President Lee Jae-myung instructed the government to dedicate personnel and resources to minimizing damage from the attacks. Meanwhile, OpenAI's chief strategy officer has apologized to an Australian parliamentary committee after one of its models gained unauthorized access to government websites during testing. The incident in June targeted Australia's healthcare portal, but authorities weren't alerted until weeks later. Jason Kwan said the company should have handled its response better. Australia is among the 20 countries calling for collective regulation of artificial intelligence. And that's it from World Business Express. I'm Leanna Byrne. Thanks for listening.
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11: In Miami, members of the Cuban-American Chamber of Commerce can feel the same sea breeze that swept from their homeland. They sense something else in the air too, political change, and they're making plans for a post-communist Cuba.
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13: Welcome to Outside Source with me, James Reynolds, live from the floor of the BBC's newsroom in central London. Tens of thousands of people, mostly students, are demonstrating across France in protest at what they say is underinvestment in the country's high schools. One union says that 2,000 schools have closed. One protester has told the BBC, "We just want better conditions. They never listen to us. If we don't fight, nobody is going to fight for us." Our correspondent Mark Lowen has been in Marseille in southern France, and he posts, "A few moments ago, we watched as a group of masked protesters grabbed bollards and bins and tried to barricade themselves off from police. Riot officers fired tear gas. The protesters dispersed." The French Prime Minister, Sébastien Lecornu, says burning down a high school does not improve the state of high school buildings. On the programme, we'll hear from three teachers. What do they say to protesting students?
14: BBC News with Govinda Gill. The French Prime Minister has denied that the government has ordered police repression against students after hundreds of young people were injured in nationwide protests. Sébastien Lecornu referred to injuries to pupils as accidents and said there was no room for tolerance of violence. Police have used tear gas and batons in clashes at some of the rallies, which were triggered by a lack of teachers and run-down buildings. Sabrina Roubache is the minister responsible for vocational education. She told the BBC the protesters' concerns were legitimate, but she added that the police had to respond to the violence.
15: You know, we are in front of a kind of very high violence from the young people. We cannot ask to our police officers, you know, to say and to make nothing in front of a lot of violence.
14: Germany's former intelligence chief, August Hanning, has been arrested on suspicion of espionage. Mr. Hanning led the BND for 7 years until 2005. His lawyer rejects the allegations. Bethany Bell reports.
16: If the suspicions against August Hanning and his aide are confirmed, this would be a scandal of historic proportions. Federal prosecutors say Mr. Hanning is strongly suspected of treasonous espionage and passing on state secrets. They say he was in close contact with a representative of a foreign intelligence service to whom he passed on political information for several years. Investigators didn't say which foreign powers were involved, but German media says the material included sensitive assessments about Iran's nuclear program and the Russian military.
14: Kenya has stepped up surveillance along its border with Uganda after confirming its first Ebola case. The Kenyan citizen arrived from the Democratic Republic of Congo, where the disease has claimed more than 4,000 lives. Thomas Mukwana is in Nairobi.
17: Kenya's health minister said the patient died yesterday after flying into Nairobi on Saturday via Uganda. He had been unwell for several weeks and was transferred on arrival to a hospital. Kenya's health ministry says it's working to isolate all possible contacts of the man. It's the first ever confirmed case of Ebola in Kenya, which introduced tighter checks at airports and border posts following the start of a new outbreak of the disease in DR Congo. Health officials have expressed concerns about the pace of the spread of the outbreak in DR Congo. The medical charity Médecins Sans Frontières says the outbreak is spreading in DR Congo like megafire.
14: A judge in Spain has lifted an arrest warrant for the separatist former head of Catalonia, Carles Puigdemont. It clears the way for his return from exile to Spain ahead of a snap general election in November. This is the world news from the BBC. Haiti has indefinitely postponed what would have been its first election since 2016. The Electoral Council said the conditions weren't yet right to conduct the voting process properly, but that voter registration is continuing. Successive governments have struggled to hold elections as Haiti has been engulfed in gang violence, with 1.5 million people displaced. Security forces in Mexico say they've arrested the suspected regional leader of the Jalisco New Generation cartel, Ivan Caserin, also known as the Tank. The authorities said a vehicle, a firearm and various drugs were seized during the operation in the western town of Zapopan. Ivan Caserin is considered a senior member of the cartel whose overall boss, Ruben Oseguero Cervantes, was killed last year. Zambia says it will sign a health agreement with the US on Thursday, which had stalled due to disagreements over mineral rights and the sharing of patient data. Zambia's health ministry says the revised deal, worth $1.5 billion, will not oblige Lusaka to give Washington access to critical minerals or data and specimens. Customers of the British fashion retailer ASOS have reported receiving a push notification from its app claiming its system had been hacked. The alert was directed at the company's data protection officer and IT team, but sent directly to users, Joe Tidy reports.
18: It's highly unusual for a hack to go this public. A pop-up message sent directly to thousands of customers' phone home screens. Cyber experts describe it as a highly aggressive move. Dear ASOS DPO and IT teams, the message reads, clearly addressing the data protection and IT team at the company. The hackers go on to claim that they have fully compromised the company's Snowflake instance, meaning they have broken into ASOS's databases stored with the data management company, Snowflake.
14: BBC News.
13: You're listening to Outside Source with me, James Reynolds, live from the BBC's newsroom. That's the sound from the streets of Paris today, as protesters and police clashed during nationwide demonstrations by students for more investment in their schools. The student protests protesting about a number of things: lack of teachers, overcrowded classrooms and rundown buildings. The protests began last month in Paris. They've spread across the country. Hundreds of schools have been closed. The government says that more than 200 students have been injured. More than 6,000 people, many of them youths, have been detained since the protests began. In recent days on the programme, we've heard from students themselves. Now we want to hear the views of three teachers. So, Michel Billard is an English teacher at a high school in Saint-Denis, a suburb of Paris. Anaïs Giroux is an English teacher as well. She teaches 10 to 15-year-olds at a school in the eastern suburbs of Paris. And Solveig Langen is a librarian at Sorbonne University and also a trade union official. She described her institution.
19: I work in Sorbonne University, so it's quite a huge university in Paris. And it's been like several years now that we have a lot of problems with the working condition in general, because we miss resources to work as we try to do. We try to do our best, but it's very difficult. And it's also very difficult for the students, actually. And so today, and it's been a few days now, we are very interested and we follow very closely high school students. because everything is linked, actually. They miss resources, they miss teachers, they miss places in the rooms and the classrooms, and it's a bit the same for us, for students.
13: Let's bring in Michelle. You're a teacher in Saint-Denis, a suburb of Paris. What's happening at your school?
20: In my school right now, we're supposed to teach remotely. The school has been closed since last Thursday, and student protests have happened around the school since not last Friday, but the one before that. And the reasons for these protests, broadly speaking, it's the lack of funding, the lack of proper clean working school buildings, the lack of employees in some areas, so teachers who are not replaced for a long time, missing teachers, also nurses and social workers, and the general quality of life for students in the schools.
13: Let's bring in Anaïs. I know you teach slightly younger students. You teach 10 to 15-year-olds. Those kids are younger than the current demonstrators. But tell us about your school.
21: Yes, my kids are younger, so they are not blockading right now. But we have the same problems as older students and other schools. Actually, my school was renovated last year. And even with the renovation, it was 35 degrees Celsius for 4 months during the heat wave. It was really bad condition. Many people were sick. It was really difficult. The toilets are not working, so we only have 3 toilets for the adults instead of 4 because one is not working. So it's really, really difficult conditions. And also in terms of staff, we're missing a nurse and we were missing a social worker, but now she's arrived. So it's a lot of difficult condition in my school too.
13: Anaïs, where would the money come from to get you the school you want?
21: We actually need a lot of money in the county I work in. So it's called Saint-Saint-Denis. It's the poorest county in France. It's really near Paris, and the studying conditions are really, really bad compared to, for example, Paris or other counties in France. And actually, we measured that because it was in 2024. We did a strike of the teachers to show that our students missed a year of school when they reach 18. So compared to other students in France, due to substitute teacher that not here. So we think the state need to invest a lot of money in education because it's really dangerous for our children. So yes, they need to find the money. There is money in education because they put some money in the uniforms, for example, in kind of army service to children. So there is the money, it's just not directed to the right thing.
13: Solveig, in some of the protests there has been violence. Schools have been set on fire. This cannot be an example, can it?
19: No, of course. But I'd like to say, first of all, that if there is a danger, today it comes from the French police. It's completely clear. Because what we can see is that it's been like years, as it was explained before, that schools and high schools and universities and so on, all the education system in France, we miss resources, we miss money, we miss everything. And so the young people today, if they are on the street and if they try to explain what they need and what they want, the police can't just attack them like it happened these days. And of course, it's not okay. We condemn all the violence that can happen, and it's mainly not part of the high school students. It's mainly from other people or from police officers.
13: But there will be some people in France looking at this who might say to the students, please protest peacefully. Don't do any violence whatsoever. You're not going to win the country with violence.
19: Yeah, of course. That's what we say all the time, actually. Yeah. And we say it to the high school students. We say to our students. And most of them are very peaceful, actually. And there was also some violence committed yesterday and the day before in front of peaceful organizations and peaceful children.
13: Michelle, tell me about some of the conversations you've had with your own students in recent days.
20: So since the school has been closed for now 4 days, we haven't had a chance to have a lot of conversations with the students, but we had some meetings to organize. And what the students are saying is that they feel that now they're finally being heard, and it's a shame that it had to come to massive protests and in some cases some material damage for that to happen. But I want to say about the subject of violence is that what I've seen in the schools I've been to that were the site of protests is mostly very peaceful. And the ones that have been adding fuel to the fire, more often than not, were the police. Their response to the student protests, and we were talking about children that are from 15 to 18, they're using things that are considered to be weapons of war in some countries, and they're using types of grenades and rubber bullets that have been known to cause very serious injuries and sometimes death in the past, and they're continuing to use that. And yesterday, one teenager got his arm ripped off during a protest, and I think that's the kind of violence I'm most concerned about.
1: Is there a danger, Michel, for you that French people who are not taking part in the protests will simply see disorder and that they might think, well, there is one candidate in next year's presidential election who's promised order, that's Marine Le Pen from the far right, and that if she becomes president, she might not be sympathetic to some of the demands of your students?
20: That's certainly a concern. I think the media is contributing to that framing of these protests as sort of chaotic, just outburst of disorder and violence, and not really talking about the demands of the students and the fact that they're simply mostly peacefully expressing their needs and exercising their right to free speech and to protest, which is something very vital in a democracy. Even if they're not old enough to vote, for most of them, they soon will be. And I think we're sending them a really not great message when we're responding to their protests like this. And of course, some people are going to think that it's going too far, it's only disorder. And our job as teachers and witnesses of the reality of what's happening is to help the students carry that message and show that they're actually standing for something, and they want to make schools better for themselves, but also for the ones who are going to come after, and for everyone working in schools.
1: Anaïs, what do you speak to your 10 to 15 year old students about?
21: I teach English, so it is the occasion for me to speak about the world in general and how it goes. Usually, we don't really speak about what's going on in school or outside of school, like politics. But all my children, when we speak about equality, they come to me and they know that equality is just a fantasy in France. Like, the motto is liberté, égalité, fraternité. But they don't believe in it anymore because they see that their school is different. They see that they don't have teachers. They see that they need to bring their own toilet paper to school because there is no toilet paper in the toilets. So yeah, they don't believe in the French motto. And I think that's sad because that's what we have to teach them.
1: Do you still believe in that motto, Anaïs?
21: I do. That's why I'm a teacher. I'm a state worker. So I believe in it. So I think we need to invest a lot of money in our school, in our teaching, so that we can still believe in that motto and that everybody believes in it.
1: Solveig, when should students go back to their studies?
19: When the government will give enough resources to high schools and schools in general and universities and so on. For the moment, the government is saying that, sorry, but we don't have money, more or less. But it's not true. We have money in France, but it's just a political choice. They decide to put the money here or there, but For the moment, they don't decide to put it in the education. That's a problem. But for the moment, I think that young people should continue to protest and to explain what they really need to have a good condition for studying, because it's really important. It's the future of our country. It's all the young people who are in the street for a moment.
1: Michelle, how long do you expect the protest to continue for? At what point do you want to walk back into your school and teach your pupils in person?
20: I would like to do it tomorrow if I could, but the reality is that I think these protests are really driven by the teenagers themselves. And I don't think they're going to stop if no response is given by the government, if no improvement is announced, if they're not going to do anything about the situation, which is very dire for some schools and for a lot of schools and has been for a long time and is deteriorating. I think they're not going to stop the protests. And I think the response of the government is very much motivating the students to keep protesting, because they're adding reasons to protest with the way they're treating the protesters.
1: Michelle, would you advise any of your students to become a teacher, to stay in education as you have done?
20: Yes, I think it's a beautiful job. I think it's not going to go away. I hope I can do this job for my whole life. I like doing it. I like teaching. I like being around people who are learning and who are curious about discovering the world and discovering themselves, and helping them do that is a wonderful thing. I think it's becoming harder and harder to stay motivated to do this job because of the working conditions, and our working conditions are also the conditions in which our teenagers are studying. So it's getting difficult, but I have good hope that with this movement, we can perhaps gain a meaningful improvements of our working conditions, which is going to make schools into what they're supposed to be.
1: Anaïs, would you recommend to your young pupils a career in teaching?
21: Yes, of course. I do every day because I think it's a great job. And I think we're also here to help students understand the world. And it's really, really important nowadays. So yeah, I think it's a really fulfilling job. I am also a union representative, so I can see all my colleagues that are suffering and I help them every day. But it's still a job that can change the world, I think.
1: Our thanks to Anaïs Giroud, to Michel Billard and to Solveig Langen there. Well, our correspondent Mark Lowen is in the southern French city of Marseille and joins us on the line. Mark, within the last hour, you posted to our BBC website live page that you could feel the sting of tear gas. How are things right now?
2: Hi, James. It's calmed down a little bit since then. There's been pretty much a game of cat and mouse throughout Marseille. This is France's second city on the southern Mediterranean coast. And we've been sort of following protesters all through the city, all through the day, in fact, as they've sort of moved, as the police have come, and then they've changed direction. And then about an hour ago, as you say, we saw some masked protesters picking up some barricades and some bins and trying to create a barrier with the police. And the police then fired a few volleys of tear gas, which lingers in your eyes and your mouth for quite some time. But on the whole, I have to say that the protests here have been pretty peaceful today. Thousands out on the streets, and this is a scene that has been replicated right across the country. The organizers say 450,000 people have protested in France today. The police say it's 250,000. Either way, it is a huge show of force by students, teachers, trade unionists, and people, frankly, who just simply support the demands of the students for an improvement in conditions in their schools. And it's pretty hard to see how this ends at the moment, given the fact that the measures that have been introduced announced by the government are not meeting the protesters' demands. We're 6 months away from a presidential election. France is extremely polarized, and there is this kind of extremely volatile atmosphere at the moment.
1: Mark, I'm able to see TV pictures of you there live in Marseille, and I can see you have a student with you.
2: Yeah, we've got Anna here with us, who is 17 years old and at a high school here in Marseille. Anna, just tell us, first of all, why you're out on the streets today.
0: Well, I'm protesting for my rights with my comrades, and we're trying to protect our rights, which are being endangered since the government is always trying to cut the budget for education lower and lower, and they are asking us to do more of an effort to contribute to the government, to the taxes. But we're not ready for that, and we don't want to give up our education in order to be, like, as they say, civilized, and that we need to go back working. And, like, just the minister really told us, like, to shut up and to go back to high school and be students, as he said.
2: I should just point out that while we speak, you can probably hear some walkie-talkies in the background. That is because there is a column of, I would say, probably about 12 or 15 riot police vans with the sirens flashing. The police have gone back into the vans, suggesting they don't believe that a confrontation is imminent, but they are poised at the ready. Anna, just tell me a bit more about the conditions inside your school.
0: Well, we're completely being abandoned by the regime first, because the state, like the national is giving budgets, but it's the regime who has to decide if we need to, like, do some work on the buildings and everything. At summer it's really, really hot, and they refuse to do, like, ventilation. Only professors have fan in front of them, but we are being left, like, riding and just sweating. We are also protesting for our right to have less school in a day, because our timetables are, like, 8 to 6 with, like, huge pauses in between. And we are exhausted. We are working like dogs, really.
2: And tell me about the bathrooms and the yes. state of the school.
0: Yes, so we are 200 high schoolers with junior and high school, and we only have like 4 bathrooms for everyone, and some of them are missing doors, which is really not acceptable, since, like, we don't have any privacy in the school.
2: James, you've got a sense there. Anna, thanks very much indeed, from a high school student, of what the conditions are like in some of these schools, with leaks, with extreme heat. Of course, we're down here in southern France, and global warming has led to very, very hot summers. And there is a unified call here for an improvement in conditions. Some classes going up to 40 students, with overcrowding, with absences of teachers. These are all the demands that the protest movement is passing on to the government. But at the moment, it looks like this protest movement shows no sign of dispersing.
1: The demands that the protesters, the students, are making, and I could hear your guest speaking very clearly about those demands, does the government have the money to meet all of those?
2: No, is the short answer. I mean, France's public debt is close to 120% of gross domestic product. In layman's terms, that basically means France is very heavily indebted. It's about double the EU limit. Its budget deficit is also pretty much double the EU limit. So the French government is trying to rein in spending. At the moment, it has tabled its budget for next year, which includes an investment in education that is below the level of inflation. So I don't want to get too technical about it, but basically the French government is saying we have to cut costs. We've got to cut costs across public life. And so that is going down pretty badly with the protest movement, which says that these already underfunded schools need more teachers, need more investment in dilapidated buildings. And that is why it's pretty hard to find pretty hard to see an end to this, especially just 6 months off from a presidential election.
1: Tell us then about how these protests play into the election campaign.
2: Well, the government has accused the far-left party France Unbowed, La France Insoumise, of stoking this protest movement. The party says it is not doing that. The party leader, I have to say, was out with the protesters in Paris today praising them. They are at the moment about second in the opinion polls, and we are 6 months away from an election that the far right could win. So we could be potentially in a second round of the presidential election between the far right and the far left, completely uncharted territory for this country.
3: you know, this will play in to the election. It is too close to the election not to become an election issue. School funding, public funding, and the future of France's youth is going to be a major talking point in that election in a country that is extremely polarised.
1: Marine Le Pen from the far right is currently leading in the polls. What has she said about the current protests?
3: She's condemned the violence, but she has also condemned the government's response as timid and failing to address the legitimate concerns of the student movement. You know, I have to say that the vast majority of these protesters would be extremely against her. This is a left-wing student protest movement, which is extremely against the right, the far right, and there are sort of anti-fascist slogans that are chanted by the protesters as well. But, you know, at the moment, the opinion polls suggest that she would win the first round of the election. And then, as I say, the big question, James, is who would make it into a runoff with her. And if the far left are going to make it into a runoff with her, then France is going to be facing a choice between two political extremes.
1: Mark Lewin, our correspondent, currently in Marseille, in southern France. Thanks to you and to your producer, Pierre-Antoine Denis. And we also want to point you in the section of our website, our live page, where you can see the reporting of another of our correspondents, Nick Beek, who has been posted to Lille to keep an eye on student protests there. I'm James Reynolds. Do stay with us here on Outside Source on the BBC World Service.
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22: But what is the price on American democracy?
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1: You're listening to Outside Source live on the BBC World Service. In a few hours' time, I should say, the 21-year-long international footballing career of Argentina's Lionel Messi will come to an end with a friendly match at home against the African state of Benin. How then will Argentina learn to live without the star who won the country's third World Cup in 2022? And what will Messi, who's now 39, do with the rest of his career?
14: BBC News with Govinda Gill. The French Prime Minister, Sébastien Lecornu, has denied the government has ordered police repression against students after hundreds of young people were injured in nationwide protests. Police have used tear gas and batons in clashes at some of the rallies. Kenya stepped up surveillance along its border with Uganda after confirming its first Ebola case. The patient, a Kenyan citizen who had lived in the Democratic Republic of Congo, had been travelling from Congo to Uganda and then on to Nairobi. Germany's former foreign spy chief, August Hanning, has been arrested on suspicion of espionage and attempting to pass state secrets to a foreign power. Reports say the material includes assessments on Iran's nuclear programme and Russia's military. A separatist movement in northern Mali says it's carrying out a controlled withdrawal from the strategic town of Kidal. It follows airstrikes by Mali's military, which says it has launched large-scale air and ground operations. A judge in Spain has lifted a warrant for the separatist former head of Catalonia, Carles Puigdemont. Mr. Puigdemont fled to Belgium to escape arrest linked to him organising a failed bid for Catalan independence. Haiti has indefinitely postponed what would have been its first election since 2016. The Electoral Council said the conditions weren't yet right to conduct the voting process properly. Authorities in Mexico say they've arrested the suspected regional leader of the Jalisco New Generation cartel, Ivan Casarin, also known as the Tank. The authorities said a vehicle, a firearm and various drugs were seized during the operation. A farmer in southern England set a new record for growing the world's heaviest pumpkin, which weighs nearly 1,300 kilograms and has a circumference of 6 metres. BBC News.
13: You're listening to Outside Source live on the BBC World Service. The World Health Organization has asked Russia for more information about the death of a laboratory technician at the country's anti-plague institute in Siberia. The Russian authorities say that 200 people who were quarantined after the woman's death are not displaying symptoms. We have received questions from listeners worldwide about the pneumonic plague, so let's bring in a couple of infectious disease experts to answer some of your inquiries. If you were a regular listener of the programme in the years of the peak pandemic, you will recognise the voices of my two guests. Dr. Isaac Bogosh is infectious disease specialist, I know this job by heart, at Toronto General Hospital in Canada. Hi, Dr. Isaac.
4: Hey, great to be with you again.
13: Nice to have you back. And Dr. Maria Sundaram is Associate Research Scientist at the Marshfield Clinic Research Institute in the United States. Dr. Maria, how are you?
6: I'm fine, thanks. How are you?
13: It's good to be able to speak to you again, although always a bit of trepidation when we come to speaking about huge medical issues with both of you. We'll begin with a question from one of our listeners.
7: Hello, BBC. My name is Ronald from Uganda. I don't know anything about pneumonic plague, so I request that you be able to explain to me and I understand. Thank you.

0: infection. It's found in about 26 countries worldwide. People will typically get it from natural sources if they do get it, although it's rare. That's from a flea bite, and the fleas pick it up and transmit it to rodents. They accidentally bite a human. You can get the infection in a lymph node. That would be called bubonic plague. It's in the blood and in the lymph node. But if it moves to the lung, you get pneumonic plague, and you'll have fever, cough, sometimes coughing up blood. It is a very severe infection, but can be treated with antibiotics. If treated promptly, people can survive.
1: Tell us about that treatment, Dr. Maria Sundaram.
2: What's really nice about that treatment is that it's very sensitive to modern antibiotics that are widely available. And so if someone is known to have contact, potential contact with this bacterium, or potential contact with someone who became ill from this bacterium, they're often offered chemoprophylaxis, which is just antibiotics just to be certain that they don't develop an illness. It is very easily treated, and that's certainly one of the precautions that you would take, for example, if someone were exposed to Yersinia pestis.
1: We have another question for you both.
3: Hello. Hi, BBC. My name is Mohamed Onka from Fulton, Sierra Leone. My question is, how contagious is pneumonic plague between humans, and given that it can spread through respiratory droplets, what are the key symptoms and immediate precautions people should take if they suspect they have been exposed?
1: Dr. Maria Sundaram, we'll start with you.
2: It's a wonderful question. It is not very highly contagious, thankfully. Most cases of illness due to plague are not transferred person to person. In fact, that's extremely, extremely rare. Most of the cases actually come, as Dr. Bogosh said, from bites relating to fleas, or from people interacting with animals that have the disease. So you don't think of this as you would think of influenza or COVID-19. It is not nearly so contagious, and you can feel comfortable behaving normally.
1: And Dr. Isaac Bogosh, in Canada, what kind of conversations might you be having with your colleagues trying to find information about Russia at the moment? It's not always the easiest country to get information from.
0: Well, I think you just hit the nail on the head there. That's exactly it. We have the same questions that everyone else has. We want to know, you know, what is the organism? Why did we have this tragic case of a 28-year-old female succumb to this severe pneumonia? Obviously, we're talking about the plague, but we're hearing from Russian authorities that it might not be the plague. So there's just a lot of unanswered questions.
1: Right. I mean, that's a pretty big question to answer, isn't it? Is it?
0: Well,
1: is
0: it's
1: not
0: massive. I mean, because we don't know what the underlying cause is. And of course, if someone works in a lab that deals with plague, yes, of course, the first thing that comes to mind is plague. But, you know, they might be dealing with other organisms there. This might have nothing to do with the lab. We just don't have enough information. And transparency and good communications is one of the fundamental pillars of an outbreak response. And unfortunately, we're just not seeing that right now at the moment.
1: And Dr. Maria Sundaram, that is an interesting point, because in these post-COVID years, we're not four or five years past the peak at least. Is there not better communication? Is there that lesson not learned that countries need to communicate pretty quickly when it comes to diseases?
2: I wish that were the case. Unfortunately, in the U.S. and around the globe, I think we've seen a lot of resistance to taking on the best practices of pandemic prevention and epidemic prevention. This lab, as Dr. Bogosh mentioned, also seems to have been studying other dangerous pathogens, including tularemia, brucella, and Bacillus anthracis. And so it's really important for us to be able to communicate securely and freely, openly, about the dangers that may be at large.
1: And Dr. Isaac Bogosh, the country, Russia, has an anti-plague institute. In scientific terms, how useful is it to have an anti-plague institute? Is that something that major countries have to have?
0: Not necessarily. I mean, I think it's more accurate to say that is a BSL-3 laboratory that can deal with several high-consequence pathogens. But in all fairness, I don't know enough about that particular institute. I know we're focusing on the plague. I think it's also important to just note that countries like Russia and other countries in the world also had bioweapons programs, especially during the Cold War, and plague was an organism that was worked on and weaponized, made to be more transmissible and more resistant to antibiotics. I'm not saying that that's the case here. Yeah. I'm saying that this is

0: come up in conversations, and we still don't know what the underlying cause was.
1: And Dr. Bogosh, I don't know if this is still within your realm of expertise, but given that you mentioned bioweapons on that subject, were there strict protocols at the end of the Cold War to make sure that those bioweapons were under control?
0: Well, there is an agreement, a biological weapons treaty that many, if not almost all countries signed onto. But the problem is the agreement doesn't have any teeth. It just says we will not proliferate bioweapons and weapons of mass destruction, but there's a dedicated one focusing on bioweapons. But the point is, anyone can sign that, but there's no mechanisms to enforce it.
1: Dr. Maria Sundaram, in the United States, what kind of pieces of information do you need on this particular subject to make accurate assessments?
2: I would like to know what pathogen was involved in this young woman's death and what precautions are being taken to prevent onward spread. I would also like to know what other pathogens could have been involved besides the plague bacteria. It's really important for us to understand how we can prevent events like this from happening in the future. And I'll just add that a pathogen doesn't necessarily have to be easily spread to be very scary to people. This is a good example of that. And so that's one thing that we are concerned about with intentional spread. Certainly not that it will have a really big impact. It's treatable with antibiotics. It's very difficult to spread person to person, but it is scary to people.
1: And Dr. Bogosh, how do you go about reassuring people that when they switch on the radio, when they look at websites and they see the kind of devastating words like plague, that people don't overreact?
0: I mean, in all fairness, I think it's important to talk about facts and data, yeah, what we know, but also communicate uncertainty. And that might not be reassuring. We don't actually know what's happening. We don't have enough information. Maybe this is going to be an ongoing problem. At least it's a local and regional issue now. But we just don't know. So I think it's important to communicate uncertainty because we just don't know.
1: And Dr. Maria Sundaram, how do you communicate uncertainty?
2: I think it's good to start with the things we know about Yersinia pestis, the plague, which is that it's treatable with antibiotics. Its likelihood of person-to-person transmission is extremely low. And then we have to say, here's the things that would be good to know that we don't know yet. And those include what pathogen was involved in this woman's death, what precautions are being taken to prevent further spread, and what should we be mindful of in the future.
1: And I should say to you both that I do like to try and introduce a new subject now. We haven't actually briefed you about this new subject, so if this is out of your current realm, that's totally fine. In a couple of minutes, we're going to be speaking to our correspondent in Nairobi about Ebola and the fact that an Ebola case has been detected in Kenya. That's one country away from the center of the outbreak, the Democratic Republic of Congo. I appreciate you might not both be up to speed with this, but given we're going to cover it in a few minutes, I did want to ask Dr. Bogosh if you are tracking Ebola in any way, you and your colleagues.
0: Absolutely. I'm doing a lot of work on it. I'm supporting some of the efforts in the Democratic Republic of Congo with modeling studies on how to roll out vaccines and following it very closely. Obviously, it's concerning when we hear about the spread of Ebola across international borders, especially through commercial airplanes, which is the case here. There's contact tracing going on for other people that were on the plane. But I have good faith in the Kenyan public health authorities that they'll be able to quell this quickly.
1: And Dr. Maria Sundaram, is Ebola in Central and Eastern Africa something that comes across your radar?
2: It's not a local concern, but certainly it's something that we need to be prepared for, no matter where we are in the globe. And so we work a lot with our local health system and our state and national laboratories to identify potential cases.
1: My thanks to Dr. Maria Sundaram, Associate Research Scientist at the Marshfield Clinic Research Institute, and to Dr. Isaac Bogosh, Infectious Disease Specialist at Toronto General Hospital in Canada. We want to turn now to Ebola and to the detection of a case in Kenya, the first detection in Kenya in the current outbreak, a Kenyan citizen who's been living in the Democratic Republic of Congo for the past 7 years. Let's bring in Richard Kagoi, who's in Nairobi, possibly Richard, catching the last few minutes of our guest there, our scientist, speaking about the spread of Ebola in Central and Eastern Africa. What do we know about this first case of someone in Kenya?
3: Well, the first case is a Kenyan national and had, you know, been into the DRC. He had actually lived there for about 7 years. And he fell ill about a month ago and was treated in several hospitals there and traveled by road from the DRC to Uganda, from where he boarded a flight to Nairobi and arrived here over the weekend. And what the Ministry of Health says is that he was actually driven by a relative straight to the hospital where he was displaying, you know, sort of like Ebola-like symptoms. And he was taken to a quarantine facility, and unfortunately he passed on Monday night.
1: And to explain for our listeners, the outbreak began in the Democratic Republic of Congo, roughly around the northeastern part of the country. There is then Uganda, and there is then Kenya. In other words, where you are, Kenya doesn't border the DRC. How much of a concern then is that for Kenya, that although the outbreak is far away, there is that single case of a Kenyan?
3: Absolutely. And I think that was generally the concern that people here shared. Historically, since the first case or the first outbreak was reported about 50 years ago, Kenya has never reported a case, despite the fact that we're not a frontline state, in the fact that we don't share border with the DRC, you know, where several outbreaks have been reported. But of course, there was concern due to the fact that these are countries that are closely connected, and especially the eastern part of DRC, which seems to be very close to this part of the continent, because eastern DRC is sort of like separated from the rest of the DRC, because, I mean, to Kinshasa, it's a different time zone. It's hundreds of kilometers away. So there's a lot of population movement, either people coming for cultural reasons, you know, people fleeing the conflict, people also doing trade. And so that was really quite a major concern. So a lot of people were saying it's not a question of when, it's just a matter of if it happens here.
1: What work has been done on tracing the close contacts of the person who had the Ebola virus?
3: Well, the health authorities in Kenya say that they have managed to trace about 28 people who may have been in contact with the patient here in Kenya. That's including family members and also health workers. At the same time, what they're saying is that they're working closely with a local airline where, you know, which helped him to travel from Entebbe to Nairobi. And what they're doing is contracting, you know, passengers, including the crew on that particular flight. So that's just the update that they gave from the last briefing.
1: And I remember when you and I have spoken over the last months, we've talked about travel restrictions in some countries, Uganda, which is the country between the DRC and Kenya, imposing restrictions of its own. Are we looking at any kind of restrictions being imposed because of this single case?
3: Well, not quite. I think at this moment, what they have done is that, you know, Kenya, Uganda and the DRC and generally countries across East Africa have worked very closely. So they are collaborating, coordinating in terms of information sharing and are also utilizing the various capacity they have in terms of laboratory and research. So that has worked very, you know, very well. And not unless we have a steep rise in the cases, then that's when we're likely to see perhaps, you know, countries are considering, you know, closing their borders. But then I guess what we've been receiving from the authorities, you know, from across the region is that just that reassurance that there is really no cause for alarm, because we have seen, you know, patients are recovering. And also it's taken quite a while really for this case actually to be confirmed as an imported one.
1: And as you track what aid workers and what scientists are doing, what kind of treatments are available for Ebola right now?
3: What has been happening is that, you know, research has really been going on in terms of getting a treatment or a vaccine for this. And so what I've been doing is that, you know, having you know, individuals, you know, who have been identified as being affected by the disease, really coming out at the early stages and receiving, you know, all sorts of treatments initially. So research is still ongoing, but it's something that we're expecting in the next perhaps maybe 4 or 5 months. Various organizations have been looking at a vaccine that can be used to treat this, but still at the research, level, and also carrying out the trials. So everybody is just hoping and waiting for that outcome. But in the meantime, there have been all sorts of measures that have been implemented, so then we can stop the further spread of the virus in the region.
1: Richard Kagoi in Nairobi, many thanks. This is Outside Source on the BBC World Service. The African state of Benin will be the final opponent of Lionel Messi's international career when Benin faces Argentina at Buenos Aires' Estadio Monumental later on Tuesday. Messi announced his international retirement at the end of August. A ceremonial farewell will be held in his honour when he wears the Argentine jersey, the famous number 10 shirt, for the last time in the match against Benin. BBC Sport Africa spoke to an assistant coach and scout of the Benin national team, Tunde Adelakun, a Messi fan himself, who said his players are excited but will not be overwhelmed by the occasion.
4: News of the invitation was received with a lot of pleasure and excitement. It came at a time when we were right in the middle of preparation for two very important qualifying games for the Africa Cup of Nations. But take nothing away from the excitement we felt when we first heard about it. It was first with a little bit of doubt. Is it going to happen? Is it not? And then when it was confirmed, yes, everybody was absolutely ecstatic. When we arrived in Argentina, the reception was good and we were cheered. A lot of people were blooting their horns and cheering us endlessly from start to finish of our training session. It was absolutely wonderful. The mental position is like, we're going to go there and give it our best. I mean, mentally, the players have got to be ready. We're fatigued, physically fatigued. 2 games and then a very long journey over here. Not pleasant at all, but then when you focus on the big prize, and the big prize is that fantastic match in front of 90,000 people and millions of people on TV, I think the players are ready for it. I don't think many people are even talking about what the result's going to be like because we're not thinking about it. What we're thinking about is the fact that we are going to play this game. Benin is being brought into the international football map in this very big way. I've been here with the Benin team for 3.5, going to 4 years now, and we have never played a team outside of Africa as opposition. This will be the first, and be the first being a game against Lionel Messi's Argentina. Benin fans are, they're buzzing, absolutely buzzing for it, looking forward to it, and so are we. I wish he was African. He is the very best of them all. He is a natural, you know, he is a natural football player. He's a natural football man. And take nothing from him. I started following Messi, played matches against him when I was, with the Nigeria Football Federation. And it's an absolute pleasure that at the end of the day, when he is drawing the curtains on his international career, Tunde Adelakun, as a person, and Benin will be a part of that pitch.
1: Tunde Adelakun, an assistant coach with the Benin national team. Well, Jose Pinochet from BBC Mundo, our Spanish language service, is with me at our desk here. If that was the anticipation and the excitement of the opponents of Messi, what is the feeling of those in Argentina itself in the anticipation?
5: You can imagine. It's been 20 years. It's been looking and witnesses one of the best footballer, if not the best footballer ever in history, after what Messi have done for them. More than 200 games, more than 120 goals, a World Cup in 2022, 2 Copas Americas. Really, it's going to be an emotional night. I think the whole country is preparing to say a really, really nice farewell.
1: Was it important that he have this final match and that his final match was not that very disappointing World Cup final, which he lost earlier this year?
5: Yeah, of course. Come on, I think everybody, despite the sadness of losing a World Cup final, everybody is understand that he has done everything for the national shirt. And especially after his dad's death, I think everybody understand that he wanted to do like a step aside and follow on with his family. It's been great, and everybody is going to be a celebration tonight.
1: When you look back on his long Argentina career, is it right to say that for the first few years, it was difficult? The connection with Argentina wasn't always there. He'd spent a lot of his childhood in Spain, but that connection grew in later years?
5: Yeah, of course. And you have to think that after losing three big finals in 2014 World Cup and then two Copas Americas against Chile, he announced retirement then.
1: What, about 10 years ago?
5: Exactly,
1: yeah?
5: 10 years ago, exactly. So you can divide the split completely his Argentinian career in two halves. The first half of disappointments, everybody expecting, everybody saying really, really bad things about him. And then the second half, all about triumphs, all about glory.
1: Why did it get better for him in his 30s?
5: Well, I think Argentina understood what Lionel Messi need to play the best for Argentina. And then everything changed when Lionel Scaloni came after the 2018 World Cup in Russia, that it was a really big disappointment for Argentina. Everybody knew or thought that was the end of Messi. But then Lionel Scaloni, that played with Messi in 2006 World Cup, that knew about him and knew what he needed for flourish in the national shirt, I think that was the key. And then he was surrounded by people that understood him and protect him on the pitch.
1: What kind of game is it going to be tonight? The fact that even the Benin players might not particularly want to go in and tackle him that much. Is it going to be an exhibition match or is it going to be a competitive game?
5: Well, I think it's going to be more than an exhibition than competitive. We heard about the coach of Benin and we understood. But come on, as a player, being in front of 90,000 Argentinian fans in El Monumental, it's going to be really, really hard for the Benin players to focus on the pitch only and try to perform the best. But come on, they beat Burkina Faso 7-0 the other day.
1: Yeah.
5: They beat Bolivia 4-0. So they want to show that Argentina could win this one as well.
1: Who replaces Messi?
5: That is a tricky question. We wait like 30 years to have somebody that could replace Diego Armando Maradona.
1: Yeah.
5: And it was so many players before. It was Riquelme, it was Aymar, it was Ortega.
1: Point,
5: yeah, exactly. Until a little guy from Rosario moved all the way to Barcelona and create this amazing, epic journey that is going to end tonight.
1: And when he goes back to Argentina, he's from Rosario, his wife is from Rosario. You know, Argentina is his home. Is he able to just walk around in peace, or do people follow him everywhere? Because you see pictures of murals everywhere. Wherever you go, there's a picture of him.
5: Yeah, I think it's difficult every time. He goes every year in summertime, or, well, in his holidays. I don't know if it's summer or winter, in Argentina. But, it's tricky for him to, I think, he's thinking to retire in Barcelona, in Castelldefels. He got a huge mansion there. He bought a team in Catalonia near Barcelona in Cornellà. He bought another team in the second division. So I think he's preparing his future in Barcelona, but also in Miami.
1: And that future would be more as an owner.
5: Yeah.
1: Then as a manager.
5: Yeah, completely.
1: Even though Maradona tried to be a manager for a short period.
5: Yeah, but
1: is that not Messi's thing?
5: I don't think. I think Messi is thinking more as an owner, as
1: like Beckham,
5: a sporting director. Exactly. I think Beckham is a little bit his role model. And Beckham brought him to Inter Miami first place. And Messi has been really, really happy playing for Inter Miami in the last few years. And he got another 2 years in his contract.
1: So even though he's finishing with Argentina in a few hours' time, Argentine fans in Argentina and around the world will still get to see him in the pink shirt of Inter Miami for, what, at least two more years?
5: At least two more years, but nobody say that he cannot keep playing, because the main thing about Messi is that he enjoys his football. He enjoys being on the pitch. And you can see his stats in the Inter Miami. He's the top scorer in the MLS at the moment, and he's the top assistant in the MLS at the moment.
1: Who knows if he might do the ceremonial kickoff at one of the World Cup matches then, what, in 2030? Because one of those games will be played in Argentina.
5: Exactly.
1: Perhaps they'll invent something for him there. Jose Pinochet from BBC Mundo, our Spanish language service. Thank you so much for stopping by our desk here. And of course, our BBC Sport colleagues will provide in-depth coverage of Lionel Messi's final international match and reaction on our website. And we'll continue to bring you all news stories here from our newsroom. Our colleagues, including Mark Lowen and Nick Beek, continue to cover the protests in Paris led by students who are campaigning for greater and better conditions in their schools. This is Outside Source.
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1: Welcome to Outside Source with me, James Reynolds, live from the floor of the BBC's newsroom in central London. In the last 10 seconds, our international correspondent, Nawal Amagafi, and two of her colleagues have sat down at their desks here in front of me. They will join us to speak of their recent trip deep into Yemen. In the most recent report, they tell the story of a school in Taiz, in the southwest of the country, at the edge of a valley known as No Man's Land. It's the front line in the civil war between forces who support Yemen's internationally recognized government, the one which is backed by Saudi Arabia, and on the other side of the war, there are the Iranian-backed Houthis. Nawal and her colleagues speak to pupils, including 10-year-old Rafif, who tell them, those pupils say they just want to learn. How then does the BBC, does this team organise a trip deep into one of the world's most intense and complicated wars? The team sitting in front of me will explain.
9: BBC News with Govinder Gill. The French Prime Minister has denied that the government has ordered police repression against students after hundreds of young people were injured in nationwide protests. Sébastien Lecornu referred to injuries to pupils as accidents. Police used tear gas and batons in clashes at some of the rallies, which were triggered by a lack of teachers and run-down buildings. Sabrina Roubache, the Minister for Vocational Education, spoke to the BBC.
10: We are seeing that very strong turnout. We are around maybe 100,000 people mobilised. We must listen to what our young people are telling us. It's very important about school schedules and higher education.
9: Prosecutors northwest of Paris are investigating a police officer who fired a tear gas grenade at a student. Kenya stepped up surveillance along its border with Uganda after confirming its first Ebola case. The patient, a Kenyan citizen who had lived in the Democratic Republic of Congo for 7 years, had been ill for about a month before travelling by road from Congo to Uganda and then flying to Nairobi. He has since died. Here's the BBC's Thomas Mokwana.
11: This is what everyone feared since the outbreak began in May. Everyone feared that since the East African region is highly connected to each other, it means that this virus could travel easily. The Ministry of Health says that it's trained over 4,000 healthcare workers to deal with this, but many questions will start coming whether the country is actually prepared to deal with a big outbreak.
9: Germany's former intelligence chief, August Hanning, has been arrested on suspicion of espionage and attempting to pass state secrets to foreign powers. Investigators say Mr. Hanning, who led the Foreign Security Service, the BND, for 7 years until 2005, bought secret information from his former aide and used it to compile analysis for a foreign intelligence service. The aide has also been arrested. Mr. Hanning's lawyers reject the allegations. A judge in Spain has lifted an arrest warrant for the separatist former head of Catalonia, Carles Puigdemont. It clears the way for his return from exile to Spain ahead of a snap general election in November. Sergi Forcada reports.
12: Mr. Puigdemont has been in self-imposed exile in Belgium since 2017, after leading a failed bid for Catalan independence. Even though Spain passed an amnesty law 2 years ago for those involved in that attempt, judges were still seeking his arrest and he continued to face embezzlement charges linked to the vote, allegations that he denied. Now that the arrest warrant has been lifted, Puigdemont could return home in the middle of Spain's general election campaign next month, although he won't stand as a candidate. Catalan pro-independence parties have welcomed the decision, describing it as a victory.
9: World news from the BBC. Turkish officials say one child has been killed and seven others injured after a teenage girl stabbed pupils at a school in Istanbul. Police say the suspected attacker, a 15-year-old girl from another school, has been detained. The attack comes amid growing concern about school security in Turkey. The UK Anti-Slavery Commissioner says serious concerns have been raised after a British couple used an unlawful Chinese surrogate to have a baby boy. The High Court in London accepted that the couple were unaware that surrogacy was illegal in China and granted them parental rights because it was in the child's best interests. The Commissioner said financial pressures and power imbalances leave surrogates vulnerable. A separatist movement in northern Mali says it's carrying out a controlled withdrawal from the strategic town of Kidal, which it seized in April. It follows airstrikes by Mali's military, which says it's launched large-scale air and ground operations in the region. It's unclear how close Malian forces are to Kidal or how soon they could take control. Guinness World Records have confirmed a farmer in southern England has set a new record for growing the world's heaviest pumpkin. It weighs nearly 1,300 kilograms and measures 6 metres around. Lucy Atchison has the details.
13: Ian Payton, who's from the port town of Lymington, says his prize-winning pumpkin Bagheera needed up to 6 hours of care every day, as well as nearly 500 litres of water. The 65-year-old has been growing giant pumpkins with his twin brother Stuart for more than 50 years, but this was the first time he'd entered a competition on his own. And all that effort has paid off. Bagheera weighs roughly the same as a mature female black rhinoceros and has beaten the previous record set last year by a pumpkin weighing nearly 1,280 kilograms.
9: That's the latest BBC News.
1: You're listening to Outside Source, live from the BBC World Service. We turn our attention to Yemen. Government forces backed by Saudi Arabia say that they have secured the strategic Bab al-Mandab Strait as part of a major new offensive against the Iranian-backed Houthis. Renewed fighting has displaced nearly 200,000 people since August, according to the United Nations. In Taiz, one of the recent battlegrounds, residents have been living with the threat of Houthi snipers and artillery around the city. We know this because our team was there. Our senior international correspondent, Nawal Al-Maghafi, producer, Jasmine Dyer, and camera journalist, Liam Weir, have returned from Taiz. I asked them which day they returned. They can barely remember through lack of sleep, through working, through days and nights to tell the stories of the people of Yemen. We're going to speak to all of them shortly. Let's bring in you firstly, Nawal. Why go to Yemen? What was the point of this trip?
14: I mean, James, you know, I've reported on Yemen for over a decade, but in the last 4 years, there's been a relative ceasefire, not so much action. There hasn't been any major escalations or differences or changes on those front lines. But in the last month, what we have seen happen in Yemen has been quite significant. You know, we saw last month the Houthis take over Mocha and the Bab al-Mandab Strait, one of the world's most important waterways. In the last 24 hours, we've heard of the government retaking that ground and pushing much further. But also, we also saw the Houthis take control and encircle the city of Taiz, which is where we went. There are three roads that lead into Taiz. The Houthis have control of two of them, and that last road that leads into the city, a journey that should take from Aden to Taiz about 2 hours, took us 9 hours. It's the only road left that the government has control over. Once the Houthis take it over, they ultimately, you know, entrap all these civilians in that city. And that's why we felt it was so important to go.
1: We're going to play You Our Audience, the report compiled by Noel, Jasmine and Liam. A warning to our audience, it contains distressing testimony from the onset and throughout. We'll play it for the next 3 and a bit minutes.
15: Dozens of children swarm this schoolyard in Taiz City. They're smartly dressed in white and brown uniforms, smiling and laughing together before class. Every day, they risk their life for an education. Beyond the school's perimeter is a no-man's land, and they're playing in the crosshairs of Houthi snipers. Abdurraqib is a maths teacher, but he's also in charge of the school's security. He leads me up onto the roof to show me where the Houthis are hiding.
16: This is where snipers are located. They have military camps and barracks. They have heavy weapons in these areas. The only thing between us and them is this valley.
17: He's just telling me how the school is right on the line of fire. This is government-held territory, and here on my left is Houthi-held territory. And the only thing in the middle is the school.
15: From the rooftop, we can see derelict buildings on the opposite hillside. It's clear just how exposed the school really is.
18: Assalamu alaikum.
15: These children have never known anything but war. 10 years old, Rafif's arm is scarred by shrapnel.
19: There was a mortar and we were at home. Everyone was out except for me and my brother. Then a mortar came out of nowhere. I don't know where from.
15: Did it hit your home, I ask her.
19: No, right outside. The shrapnel blew through the door and into the house.
15: Just outside the school gates, bullet holes and shrapnel damage mark the street. Red signs warning of sniper fire are pinned to lampposts. Mounds of dirt and debris are piled high at the end of each street, interrupting the potential view of a Houthi marksman. Taiz has long been a battlefield. Just 5 minutes away in the hospital's intensive care unit, 11-year-old Amjad is fighting for his life. His heavily bandaged torso is stained with blood. He was working in his uncle's mechanic shop when a mortar struck. At his bedside, his mother prays, hoping he will make it through the night. Another little boy, 3-year-old Ahmed, was killed in the same attack. Nurse Ikram holds his cream sandals splattered with blood.
20: We're always terrified. It's devastating to see children killed. What did they do? They haven't done anything. It's devastating. He's suddenly hit by a missile in the street. A child who has gone out to play or gone to school.
15: As the city marks the anniversary of Yemen becoming a republic, fireworks drown out the artillery echoing from the mountains. It's a day the Houthis reject, but thousands of people turn out to celebrate. Taiz may be a city surrounded by war, but its people refuse to be defeated by it.
1: The radio report compiled by Noel, Jasmine and Liam. And Jasmine, let's turn to you. You're the producer, which essentially means the organiser. I spoke to you guys, a few weeks, months ago, after you'd done a complicated trip to Iran. How did you organise this Yemen trip?
21: Well, it is a complicated trip to Yemen, and it involves a lot of travel and a lot of complicated logistics. So even getting there in itself is tricky. Bringing all of the equipment that we need, that Liam needs in order to film the trip, it depends massively on how we enter the country. And so we flew to Saudi Arabia. That involved getting visas for us and our entire team. And from Saudi Arabia, we took some very limited flights into Aden, which is the de facto capital of the Yemeni government at the moment. When we arrived in Aden, we then had a long journey, as Noel said before. There's only 3 roads into Taiz, and 2 of those are not accessible for us. So it was a 9-hour journey by car, and for about 2.5 to 3 hours, the road is entirely unmade. And so it's basically four-wheel driving. It's a very, very long, laborious drive, and we arrived very late into the evening, probably 8 o'clock, after a long day of travel, and that was started by a dawn flight. So that was just for us to get to Taiz, let alone the logistics of operating in a city like that that is, you know, surrounded by conflict.
1: And you had to pretty quickly get used to the fact that there were snipers on the other side. How did that complicate your ability to go and interview people?
21: It's very difficult. We were really keen to focus on the plight of children in Taiz. And we met a really clever, endearing, lovely little girl in a school, and we wanted to go and visit her home and meet her family. And we tried 2 different days to visit her family home, and it is just down the valley into that no man's land. And on 2 occasions, we were advised that it was unsafe for us to visit. In just 24 hours, 4 people had been shot by snipers. And so then it becomes a conversation of how can we, you know, interview this young girl and meet her family in a way that doesn't put us at risk and it doesn't put her at risk. And so you're constantly adapting and evolving to the, you know, situation on the ground.
1: And Noelle, it seems like immediately you said hello to those pupils, they were really happy to see you at that school. Tell us about that.
14: And I think that's what's incredible about being in Yemen is I felt that people were so welcoming of us and people really wanted to tell their story. Even that young boy, Amjad, in the piece, you know, he's all alone. His parents are going through the worst nightmare. And in that moment, you'd think they'd say, we don't want cameras here. Like, go away, leave us alone. And we had a conversation about it, about how comfortable we felt filming that young boy because his mother comes later on. And then we spoke to her. And actually, you know, they feel like they want the world to know what they're going through. They want us to kind of pass on their message. And they were very welcoming about having the cameras around. I think the only time we felt they were quite hostile was, you know, in checkpoints or in places like that. But yeah, that's how I felt.
1: Liam, you were the one taking the shots and you had to then talk me through your process of working out when to film, when not to film.
0: I mean, we were sort of escorted the whole time we were there, you know, by 2 personnel from the police. So they tend to help quite a lot in any situation where there might be sort of conflict on the horizon. But I think the best sort of thing for me is just to be filming kind of all the time and to stop when you're asked to be stopped, because you might miss something. You know, when you're in Taiz, there's constant sound of artillery and mortar fire, and you don't really want to miss that kind of shot because it's sort of great sound, it's great atmosphere. There was a few times where, you know, for example, there was a Houthi tank that had been sort of blown up by the side of the road, and I wanted to get a better shot of it, and there was a slight bit of miscommunication amongst the team, and I got out of the car to try and film this tank, and I was sort of immediately approached by 3 or 4 men with AK-47s speaking in Arabic, and I, you know, I don't speak much Arabic, so I had to refer to the 2 kind policemen who were escorting us, and they sort of, yeah, they rectified the situation. But yeah, it's very stressful.
14: Can I just say what a Please. Shame it is that this is radio and you can't see Liam's stunning pictures from Yemen, because he filmed it so beautifully.
1: Yeah. And when you went to the hospital, Liam, and you know, now I was talking about the young boy whose family wanted him to be filmed. How do you go about something like that?
0: Extremely sensitively, you know, because I think all of us felt in that moment it was very bleak. His mum hadn't arrived at that point. We were the first people there on the scene, along with the boy's uncle. And you know, you're potentially watching, you know, we don't know what state he was in at that point. We were told he might not make it, so you're potentially filming someone's final moments. So it's a very bleak situation, but almost I kind of felt a sense of responsibility in that moment to tell his story. And yeah, that's...
1: But as striking as those pictures from the hospital are the pictures of the smiling kids in the school. Noelle, how important was it to show those pictures as well?
14: It's really important. I think it's really important for people to see that, you know, amongst all that horror, people's life still has to go on. And I think that was what was so beautiful about the school. I mean, we went in, those little girls were so welcoming, but they wouldn't let Liam take a single shot because they were all surrounding him wherever
1: really?
14: He went.
0: Yeah, I think Jasmine got a shot, didn't she?
21: We were mobbed.
0: I was in the playgrounds, I don't know, maybe 30 or 40 yards away from them just trying to get my own shots, and I must have had about 50 kids circling
14: me. You know, we were on the front line, but I think that school was probably the hardest thing for him to shoot.
21: Yeah.
14: But it was really important. We also went to a wedding, and you know, a wedding literally drowned out the sound of artillery and shooting around the city. But this young boy was getting married. He said it's the happiest day of his life, and Liam got to go and film the rest of the wedding when it's men only, and got to really experience a Yemeni wedding, which was incredible.
1: Jasmine, as Nawal's doing all these interviews, as Liam is getting all the shots, is it your job to say to everyone, right, time's up, we've got to move to the next place?
21: Unfortunately, it is. Yeah, I'm the one that keeps everyone on a very tight time crunch. But we wanted to pack in as much as we possibly could. I think when you go to these places, something that's really key for us is getting these sort of human moments and making sure that the story is relatable to people around the world, a wedding, a school, you know, they're everyday human occurrences. And I think that's really what sort of brings the story to life.
0: That's just another quick thing about that whole story being on the ground. I mean, the hours ended up just being just incredibly long hours, because you go and you have a plan for one day, and then something happens, and you have to change your plan. And then all of a sudden you're doing another thing for another 4 or 5 hours, and then you get back to the hotel. Like, we got back to the hotel after the wedding. Nawal says, there's been a mortar strike, there's a young boy in hospital, we need to go and do this. And that was at 11 o'clock at night, probably, something like that.
14: After a very long day.
0: A very long day. Yeah. So you're constantly having to change plans.
1: And Nawal, over the years, you're the one we go to speak to with your expertise of Yemen. But what did you learn on the ground there after that 9-hour drive that you couldn't learn being here in the newsroom?
14: So much. I mean, we're seeing today news and reports about how the government has retaken Bab el-Mandeb and Mocha. But there are so many mixed reports. You know, the Houthis are telling me, no, they haven't. Here we are. We're still at the airport. And the government is saying, no, we have retaken it. But being there on the ground, as soon as you hear about something happening, being able to just go straight to the scene and get a clear understanding of what it actually looks like, what people are going through, it's incredibly important. And I think we really felt that on this trip. I'd heard so many different things about what was going on in Taiz, but really spending time with people was really enlightening. And I think also, I usually go to Yemen on my own with a local team. I think seeing it through the eyes of Jasmine and Liam was really important as well. It just gave me a completely different perspective. And we got to have, you know, long discussions about how we're going to deal with the story, how we're going to present it to our audiences in a way that's really digestible. You know, I can get in the weeds a bit because I've spent so much time working on Yemen. So it was really helpful to be able to work on it with them.
1: What were your impressions then, Jasmine and Liam, as presumably first-time visitors to Yemen?
21: Second time. I was quite struck by just how different the landscape is across the country. So you fly into Aden, which is very, very barren, very flat. And as you make that journey into Taiz, it's so mountainous. The view was breathtaking. It was absolutely beautiful, and it's so lush and green, and it's a beautiful, beautiful city, and just very, very different.
0: I was sort of taken in by the people, I think, how friendly everyone was. Yeah, you know, just like everywhere you go, and you just didn't get any real hostility from people on the ground, and people offering you food and coffee and drinks and
21: huge generosity.
0: Yeah.
1: And as you were there, obviously the people of Yemen come under the greatest threat, which you emphasise in your reports. But in the moments that you all felt in moments of danger, had to evacuate, Jasmine, describe those, please.
21: I mean, it does make your heart race. It's imperative to us that we don't become the story, and we are there to observe. And so in those moments, you do rely on all the training that we've had for those sort of circumstances. But the highest priority always is our safety. And, you know, there's a lot of trust in this team. We've worked together a lot in the past, and I think that goes a very long way. We just do the very best we can in those circumstances, and it is about adapting. You know, as Liam said, you never know where the day is going to take you and what challenges might be thrown in your way. we adapt as best we can.
1: And where can the audience see all of the material you've done on Yemen? Because you're still editing a longer version.
21: Yes, we are.
14: So you can read the article on the BBC News website, you can watch both reports on YouTube, and then we have a mid-form version, a longer version of everything we gathered, coming out on Global Eye in about 2 weeks' time.
1: Nawal Al-Maghafi, Jasmine Dyer and Liam Weir, to all three of you, many thanks for joining us. This is Outside Source, live on the BBC World Service. We turn now to events here in the UK. Counter-terror police here in Britain say that a 22-year-old British national has been arrested on suspicion of preparation of terrorist acts in connection with an incident close to a Royal Air Force base called RAF Fairford. Our UK politics correspondent Rob Watson joins us. Tell us what happened at RAF Fairford.
2: Well, if we go back to the early hours of Sunday, September the 27th, what we know happened, or what we appeared to see, was that there were three white vans that were stopped and searched by the police. Before that, a local farmer coming back from a party had called 999, the emergency number in Britain, after seeing men with balaclavas. The men were arrested. There were five of them. They were five UK nationals. They were then released on bail. The police then arrested another UK Iranian national a couple of days later. That person has also subsequently been released on bail. And now we have the seventh person to be arrested. And I haven't got a vast amount to add, James, other than one of these kind of classic lines from a counter-terrorism officer saying, and I quote here, James, "This remains a live investigation and our specialist teams continue to pursue multiple lines of inquiry into the circumstances surrounding events."
1: There is a skill to releasing press releases like that.
2: I was
1: one
2: thinking
1: or two
2: the
1: sentences,
2: same thing.
1: Isn't there? And bring us up to date then if there has been any government reaction here or in the United States beyond that carefully written, short, succinct statement.
2: Well, as you know, James, the Trump administration tends to go less into the for the succinctly written police statements. And so you've had Donald Trump explaining earlier in this week that the reason why, and it was pretty dramatic stuff. I mean, just to bring everyone, to remind everyone, a few days ago, about a dozen of America's most expensive, deadly long-range bombers, they flew back to the United States because of what Donald Trump says was a clear threat, which U.S. sources later explained as being the possibility of an Iranian-backed drone attack. So that's where we are. The planes have gone. What on earth exactly has gone on with these men in Britain who've been arrested? We still don't know because the investigation is going on and nobody has yet been charged. But one other thing to add, though, sorry, is Andy Burnham, the Prime Minister, said that as far as this you know, the thing that happened on September 27th, there were strong indications that Iran was involved. Those were his words.
1: Keen-eared listeners, Rob, will notice a minor hubbub behind you. And that, I should tell everyone, is because, Rob, you're attending the Opposition Conservative Party conference in the city of Birmingham. All the major parties hold conferences around this time of year. On our services here in the UK, we cover them all with equal attention. And one of the reasons we're asking you to join us now, and we had a big debate about this in the newsroom, is to tell us about the death of Jeffrey Archer, a global best-selling author.
2: Right. Well, you're very well done on identifying the hubbub. It'll be curious to know if anybody listening
1: minor
2: has got
1: hubbub.
2: A hubbub.
1: Yeah.
2: Minor hubbub. You're absolutely right. I'm looking now at, excited, enthusiastic Conservative Party activists walking past me to and fro, going to meetings. And actually, one of the things they will be talking about, have been talking about, is the death of Jeffrey Archer. I mean, what an extraordinary tale. He was 86 years old. And he's one of those people where, you know, some characters, if you're lucky or unlucky, maybe they have a rise and fall, right? But Jeffrey Archer, as far as I can make out, he had three rises and two falls.
1: Yes.
2: So to keep it brief, he was a young Conservative MP. He went bust. He had to stop being a politician. He then made an absolute fortune as a successful writer. He thought he was going to make a political comeback, but then the newspapers accused him of giving money to a sex worker. He then sued the newspapers for libel, but several years later was found guilty of lying to the court in that case. He ended up in prison, came out and rebuilt his life again. I mean, absolutely extraordinary. 300 million books that man sold.
1: Goodness. One person once said there are no second acts in American life, but there are clearly third acts in British life. Rob, did you read his books ever as part of your job as political correspondent?
2: God, I should have prepared for this question. I've been asked this earlier.
1: Have you?
2: Before I answer the question, I'll give you a line from John Major, former Conservative Prime Minister, about why we've all been talking about him here in the UK, Geoffrey Archer. He says he was a man who lived one of the most remarkable lives of our age. And that is right. It's why people are talking about him. I have not. But I asked around my friends and colleagues at the BBC and Conservative Party activists attending this conference. And they say the secret to selling 300 million books in 49 languages and in 119 countries is that he's an extremely good storyteller. And I can tell you that although I may not have read one of his books, I've certainly seen him performing as a raconteur, telling stories events at Conservative parties. And, yep, he knew how to tell a story. And my goodness, did he live one.
1: And his final book is due out in the next few days. It's titled Adam and Eve, which I think is an echo of one of his most famous earlier selling books, Cain and Abel. Rob Watson, our UK political correspondent, currently keeping an eye on the opposition Conservative Party as they hold their conference in Birmingham. Geoffrey Archer, the best-selling author, had been a leading member of that party for so many years. And Rob, along with our team of political correspondents, has been doing a tour of the UK, covering different parts of the conference season, as with the Labour Party, which is now in government under Andy Burnham, has been holding a conference, as the Green Party held a reasonably turbulent conference in recent days with a new policy deciding that Zionism was equivalent to racism, which has attracted a lot of attention here in the United Kingdom. Do stay with us here on Outside Source on the BBC World Service.
3: We're glad to have you with us on the BBC World Service. 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
1: You're listening to Outside Source live on the BBC World Service. In a few minutes' time, we'll bring you up to date with events in France. Looking at the live pictures in front of me, I can see a line of riot police officers in France appearing to fire tear gas towards demonstrators. Students across the country have been out in the streets campaigning for better conditions in their school, better investment and refurbishment of old buildings. We will bring you a conversation I've had with several teachers.
9: BBC News with Govinda Gill. The French Prime Minister, Sébastien Lecornu, has denied the government's ordered police repression after hundreds of young people were injured in nationwide protests. Prosecutors northwest of Paris are investigating a police officer who fired a tear gas grenade at a student. Kenya stepped up surveillance along its border with Uganda after confirming its first Ebola case. The patient had lived in the Democratic Republic of Congo and had been travelling from Congo to Uganda and then on to Nairobi. Germany's former foreign spy chief, August Hanning, has been arrested on suspicion of espionage and attempting to pass state secrets to a foreign power. Reports say the material includes assessments on Iran's nuclear programme and Russia's military. A separatist movement in northern Mali says it's carrying out a controlled withdrawal from the strategic town of Kidal. It follows airstrikes by Mali's military, which says it has launched large-scale air and ground operations. A judge in Spain has lifted a warrant for the separatist former head of Catalonia, Carles Puigdemont. Mr. Puigdemont fled to Belgium to escape arrest linked to him organising a failed bid for Catalan independence. Haiti has indefinitely postponed what would have been its first elections since 2016. The Electoral Council said the conditions weren't yet right to conduct the voting process properly. Authorities in Mexico say they've arrested the suspected regional leader of the Jalisco New Generation cartel, Ivan Casarin, also known as the Tank. They said a vehicle, a firearm and various drugs were seized during the operation. Finland has paused the building of two data centres for Google while it investigates whether environmental rules have been breached. Less than a month ago, Google announced a major investment in Finland's AI infrastructure.
1: You're listening to Outside Source, live from the BBC World Service from our newsroom in central London. That's the sound live from Paris of student protests in the French capital. In the last couple of minutes following these pictures, we've seen lines of riot police appearing to fire tear gas canisters towards some of those protesters. Tens of thousands have come out across the country today. Hundreds of schools have been closed. In the last hour, the French media have reported that President Macron is to meet his ministers this evening at the Élysée Palace in France, I should say in Paris, to discuss the government's response to the protests. And the French Prime Minister earlier denied that the government had ordered police repression against the students after hundreds of young people were injured. The government said it will form a task force to address some of the concerns of the students. The BBC's heard from two of those students, Sasha and Alisa, who were out protesting.
5: We're here to fight for our rights since a week. We've been on strike, we're blocking schools. We're going in the street because they are closed, our schools. We can't protest in front of our schools, so we're going to the streets with everyone. For the whole week, it's been mostly high schoolers, students. And here we have the professors with us, and we're fighting for what? We want the government to invest more in public schools because like the private schools aren't struggling, but our schools are falling apart, especially in Marseille.
6: So a lot of schools in those neighborhoods, there can be leaks in the ceilings. There's rats also in there. So in general, the condition in which we work is very poor, so we can't work.
5: We are 35 for our class, sometimes 40, like we are a lot. When it was hot, when there was a canicule, we don't have fans, we don't have anything. While in private schools, they have everything, and we just want better conditions. And they never listen to us, they never listen to high schoolers. And if we don't fight, nobody is going to fight for us. So. Yeah.

0: project in our year. So it can be very advantage for the test at the end of the year, baccalaureate and stuff. So yeah, there's a lot of lack of teachers.
1: Two students there speaking to the BBC, and as I look up at the monitors, I can see more tear gas being fired in Paris. A little earlier in the day, from a quiet studio, I spoke to three teachers in France. Michel Billard is an English teacher at a high school in Saint-Denis, a suburb of Paris. Anaïs Giroux is an English teacher as well. She teaches 10 to 15-year-olds at a school in the eastern suburbs of Paris. And Solveig Langan works at Sorbonne University. She's also a trade union official. She described where she is.
2: I work in Sorbonne University, so it's quite a huge university in Paris. And it's been like several years now that we have a lot of problems with the working condition in general, because we miss resources to work as we try to do. We try to do our best, but it's very difficult. And it's also very difficult for the students, actually. And so today, and it's been a few days now, we are very interested, and we follow very closely high school students, because everything is linked, actually. They miss resources, they miss teachers, they miss places in the rooms and in classrooms, and it's a bit the same for us, for students.
1: Let's bring in Michel. You're a teacher in Saint-Denis, a suburb of Paris. What's happening at your school?
3: In my school right now, we're supposed to teach remotely. The school has been closed since last Thursday, and student protests have happened around the school since not last Friday, but the one before that. And the reasons for these protests, broadly speaking, it's the lack of funding, the lack of proper clean working school buildings, the lack of employees in some areas, so teachers who are not replaced for a long time, missing teachers, also nurses and social workers, and the general quality of life for students in the schools.
1: Let's bring in Anaïs. I know you teach slightly younger students. You teach 10 to 15-year-olds. Those kids are younger than the current demonstrators. But tell us about your school.
4: Yes, my kids are younger, so they are not blockading right now. But we have the same problems as all the students and other schools. Actually, my school was renovated last year. And even with the renovation, it was 35 degrees Celsius for 4 months during the heat wave. It was really bad condition. Many people were sick. It was really difficult. The toilets are not working, so we only have 3 toilets for the adults instead of 4, because one is not working. So it's really, really difficult conditions. And also in terms of staff, we're missing a nurse, and we were missing a social worker, but now she's arrived. So it's a lot of difficult conditions in my school too.
1: Anaïs, where would the money come from to get you the school you want?
4: We actually need a lot of money. In the county I work in, so it's called Saint-Saint-Denis. It's the poorest county in France. It's really near Paris, and the studying conditions are really, really bad compared to, for example, Paris or other counties in France. And actually, we measured that because it was in 2024. We did a strike, the teachers, to show that our students missed a year of school when they reach 18. So compared to other students in France, due to substitute teacher that not here. So we think the state need to invest a lot of money in education, because it's really dangerous for our children. So yes, they need to find the money. There is money in education, because they put some money in the uniforms, for example, in kind of army service to children. So there is the money, it's just not directed to the right thing.
1: Solveig, in some of the protests there has been violence. Schools have been set on fire. This cannot be an example, can it?
2: No, of course. But I'd like to say, first of all, that if there is a danger, today it comes from the French police. It's completely clear. Because what we can see is that it's been like years, as it was explained before, that schools and high schools and universities and

0: Tom, all the education system in France, we miss resources, we miss money, we miss everything. And so the young people today, if they are on the street and if they try to explain what they need and what they want, the police can't just attack them like it happened these days. And of course, it's not okay. We condemn all the violence that can happen, and it's mainly not part of the high school students. It's mainly from other people or from police officers.
1: But there will be some people in France looking at this who might say to the students, please protest peacefully, don't do any violence whatsoever. You're not going to win the country with violence.
0: Yeah, of course. That's what we say all the time, actually. And we say it to the high school students, we say to our students, and most of them are very peaceful, actually. And there was also some violence committed yesterday and the day before in front of peaceful organizations and peaceful children.
1: Michelle, tell me about some of the conversations you've had with your own students in recent days.
2: So since the school has been closed for now 4 days, we haven't had a chance to have a lot of conversations with the students, but we had some meetings to organize. And what the students are saying is that they feel that now they're finally being heard, and it's a shame that it had to come to massive protests and in some cases some material damage for that to happen. But I want to say about the subject of violence is that what I've seen in the schools I've been to that were the site of protests is mostly very peaceful. And the ones that have been adding fuel to the fire, more often than not, were the police. Their response to the student protests, and we were talking about children that are from 15 to 18, they're using things that are considered to be weapons of war in some countries, and they're using types of grenades and rubber bullets that have been known to cause very serious injuries and sometimes death in the past, and they're continuing to use that. And yesterday, one teenager got his arm ripped off during a protest, and I think that's the kind of violence I'm most concerned about.
1: Is there a danger, Michel, for you that French people who are not taking part in the protests will simply see disorder and that they might think, well, there is one candidate in next year's presidential election who's promised order? That's Marine Le Pen from the far right. And that if she becomes president, she might not be sympathetic to some of the demands of your students.
2: That's certainly a concern. I think the media is contributing to that framing of these protests as sort of chaotic, just outburst of disorder and violence, and not really talking about the demands of the students and the fact that they're simply mostly peacefully expressing their needs and exercising their right to free speech and to protest, which is something very vital in a democracy. Even if they're not old enough to vote, for most of them, they soon will be. And I think we're sending them a really not great message when we're responding to their protests like this. And of course, some people are going to think that it's going too far, it's only disorder. And well, our job as teachers and witnesses of the reality of what's happening is to help the students carry that message and show that they're actually standing for something, and they want to make schools better for themselves, but also for the ones who are going to come after, and for everyone working in schools.
1: Anais, what do you speak to your 10 to 15-year-old students about?
3: I teach English, so it is the occasion for me to speak about the world in general and how it goes. Usually, we don't really speak about what's going on in school or outside of school, like politics. But all my children, when we speak about equality, they come to me and they know that equality is just a fantasy in France. Like the motto is liberté, égalité, fraternité, but they don't believe in it anymore because they see that their school is different. They see that they don't have teachers. They see that they need to bring their own toilet paper to school because there is no toilet paper in the toilets. So yeah, they don't believe in the French motto. And I think that's sad because that's what we have to teach them.
1: Do you still believe in that motto, Anaïs?
3: I do. That's why I'm a teacher. I'm a state worker. So I believe in it. So I think we need to invest a lot of money in our school, in our teaching, so that we can still believe in that motto and that everybody believes in it.
1: Solveig, when should students go back to their studies?
0: When the government will give enough resources to high schools and schools in general and universities and so on. For the moment, the government is saying that, sorry, but we don't have money, more or less. But it's not true. We have money in France, but it's just a political choice. They decide to put the money here or there, but for the moment, they don't decide to put it in the education. That's a problem. But for the moment, I think that young people should continue to protest and to explain what they really need to have a good condition for studying, because it's really important. It's the future of our country. It's all the young people who are in the street for a moment.
1: Michel, how long do you expect the protest to continue for? At what point do you want to walk back into your school and teach your pupils in person?
2: I would like to do it tomorrow if I could, but the reality is that I think these protests are really driven by the teenagers themselves. And I don't think they're going to stop if no response is given by the government, if no improvement is announced, if they're not going to do anything about the situation, which is very dire for some schools and for a lot of schools and has been for a long time and is deteriorating. I think they're not going to stop the protests. And I think the response of the government is very much motivating the students to keep protesting, because they're adding reasons to protest with the way they're treating the protesters.
1: Michel, would you advise any of your students to become a teacher, to stay in education as you have done?
2: Yes, I think it's a beautiful job. I think it's not going to go away. I hope I can do this job for my whole life. I like doing it. I like teaching. I like being around people who are learning and who are curious about discovering the world and discovering themselves, and helping them do that is a wonderful thing. I think it's becoming harder and harder to stay motivated to do this job because of the working conditions, and our working conditions are also the conditions in which our teenagers are studying. So it's getting difficult, but I have good hope that with this movement, we can perhaps gain a meaningful improvements of our working conditions, which is going to make schools into what they're supposed to be.
1: Anaïs, would you recommend to your young pupils a career in teaching?
3: Yes, of course. I do every day because I think it's a great job. And I think we're also here to help students understand the world. And it's really, really important nowadays. So yeah, I think it's a really fulfilling job. I am also a union representative, so I can see all my colleagues that are suffering and I help them every day. But it's still a job that can change the world, I think.
1: Our thanks to Anaïs Giroux, to Michel Billard and to Solveig Langen, all academics, teachers in France. From our newsroom in central London, Adi Adedoyin, my colleague from BBC Sport, has a sports update.
4: Thanks, James. Let's start with football because it's the end of an era. Lionel Messi is set for an emotional farewell in Buenos Aires tonight, when he will play for Argentina for the last time. The eight-time Ballon d'Or winner is his country's most capped player and record goal scorer. He also led Argentina to their first World Cup since 1986, when they beat France in the final of Qatar 2022. Now, the friendly against Benin tonight will be very much a celebration of Messi's career. Steve Meunier is the Benin captain. He's missing the match through injury, but wanted to be part of it so much that he paid for his own tickets to fly to Argentina.
5: I cannot play. I just came to support the team, if I can say, and also I came for myself. If I'm completely honest with you, I even paid for my ticket to come here. Yeah, I'm passionate about football, and knowing that Benin is going to play a game like this, I just wanted to be here, you know.
4: Here in Europe, it could be a big night too for the Bayern Munich striker Harry Kane as England continue their Nations League campaign against the Czech Republic at Wembley Stadium. If Kane makes his 125th appearance, he will join Peter Shilton as the most capped player for the England men's team, a record that has stood since 1990. And in tennis, the men's world number one, Jannik Sinner, says he's prioritising his long-term career after officially ending his season to undergo treatment for an ongoing knee injury. The Italian hasn't played competitively since he defended his Wimbledon title in July and will now miss the end-of-season ATP Tour finals in Turin next month, where he's won the last two titles. And this means, of course, that Alexander Zverev is all but guaranteed to replace him as the world number one by the end of the year.
1: Thanks so much to Addy with the sport. James Reynolds with you in our newsroom in central London. I've taken a small little wander away from our desk, two banks of desks away, to where our online writers divide the world into regions. Paul Kirby gets Europe, and Paul, we've come to see you because of a fascinating story from Germany, one that's leading our radio bulletins, has been for some of the day. The fact that Germany's former intelligence thief, August Hanning, has been arrested on suspicion of espionage. The intelligence chief himself, the man who hunts out spies, has been accused of spying himself.
6: Frankly, it's gobsmacking. And, you know, on the one hand, occasionally you get stories about leaking of secrets from an intelligence agency. But this involves the man who led the BND, Germany's Foreign Intelligence Service. As you say, August Hanning, he's 80 years old. He has been, according to the federal authorities, receiving information from another man who was his chief of staff for those years when he was leading the BND. According to the authorities, he has been receiving information from a man only called Manfred D. Now, Manfred D was his chief of staff, but was in that position still at the BND until just February this year. So he's been in a position of great knowledge. Now, these two men are going to appear before a judge over the next 24 hours. We think they'll face charges there, and there'll be a decision as to whether they stay in custody. But frankly, the arrest of Mr. Hanning this morning and of Manfred D is quite astonishing.
1: Who are they accused of working with?
6: Now, this is a really good question. So the story came about during a search of Mr. Hanning's flat some time ago, the end of last year. There's a court case going on in Hamburg, all to do with a steakhouse, a restaurant heiress called Christina Block. She's accused of abducting her children, her young children, from her former husband. Now, according to the authorities, August Hanning was involved in a previous failed attempt to abduct the children some years earlier. But when authorities were searching his flat, this case arose, and it finally became a thing this morning with his arrest. Initially, we heard about it from public media in Germany, but then it was confirmed by the federal authorities. And the question really is not just about this trial involving Christina Block. What did August Hanning provide to his clients? Because he was some kind of security consultant after he left the government. After being head of BND, he was part of the government. But then after 2009, ever since, he's been a security consultant. So who did he give those secrets to? He is suspected of treason, attempted treason, espionage, and all sorts of very, very heavy charges. We don't know yet what those countries are. We don't think it's Russia, but it could be Iran.
1: Very briefly, Paul, has he or his lawyers said anything in his defense?
6: Well, we're still waiting to hear that. And frankly, all we're hearing so far is from the federal authorities. We will eventually hear, when they go before a judge, what happens next. But I'm obviously, they will deny as to the great extent that they can, that both of these men have carried out any of these accusations.
1: Paul Kirby, our online editor for our team, our online editor, I should say, of Europe. Thank you so much for joining us. I'm going to stroll past one of our TV directors here, past our own position in the newsroom, past TV Gallery E, TV Gallery C, our streaming studio, this broadcasting position E. Wherever you look here, you're never more than about 10 metres away from a live broadcasting position. And I'm going to come and sit down next to one of the friends of the programme, Amber Sanetirajan, one of our global affairs reporters, as always specialising in South Asia. Amber San, let's look at India. Opposition parties have held a protest in the capital, Delhi, demanding the resignation of the country's election chief. How many voters are alleged to have been struck off?
7: Now, we are talking about 130 million people. Their names have been removed. That's more than the population of Mexico.
1: Yes.
7: So, but when you look at the number of voters in India, it's close to a billion voters now. In fact, only about half an hour ago, the protests by the opposition leader, the leader of the Congress Party in Parliament, Rahul Gandhi, just ended and he was taken into custody, where dozens of opposition MPs, lawmakers, have been holding this march since morning and the protest rally just outside, close to the Election Commission, and they refuse to leave this area. Now, why are they protesting? Because they are calling for the resignation of India's Election Commission Chief Commissioner Gyanesh Kumar. The reason? Because these names have been left out in a special voter revision, and they say it is a threat to democracy. And this move only favors the current ruling party, that's the BJP. And millions of people who are original voters, their constitutional right to vote has been taken away from them. So it is a threat to democracy. But these accusations are rejected both by the BJP and the Election Commission.
1: Why do they say that the 130 million people were struck off?
7: This revision exercise are conducted periodically, once in a while for 25 years, where the Election Commission says that cleanup is required to remove ineligible voters and also discrepancies and duplication, avoid duplication. But this time they introduced various software, various methods, asking more documents to be provided from many people in rural areas particularly. But the accusation is also that it targets a disproportionately minority communities, especially Muslims who may not vote for the BJP. That's accusation again rejected by the Election Commission. But it is triggered not only by the opposition parties, the youth-led cockroach Janata Party, the satirical movement, they are also holding protests. So it has raised a big question about what happened with the previous election. So once upon a time, when the Indian Election Commission was looked up by many countries around the world for its integrity, impartiality. Now the opposition leveling very serious allegations against this Election Commission, and it is likely to continue even for, you know, in the coming days. It has become the main focus point, bringing various parties together.
1: When will there be another big election in order to test who's on the roll and who isn't?
7: No, they're going to have, you always have elections in India.
1: We're always speaking to you about elections.
7: So because, you know, you have various states elections, yes, and the Union Territory election and the big parliament elections. So the next one is likely to be in 2029. That is the major one. But key state elections are coming next year, so we'll be talking more on that. So the issue is about the integrity of the India's electoral exercise. The opposition parties, they argue that, you know, under the current system, with all these changes, many people have been left out. That could have changed the election results in many states. And that is exactly the reason why we want the Election Commissioner to resign, and they want complete reform of whatever was introduced in this special intense revision of the voter roll in India.
1: Anvar San Etirajan, our global affairs reporter, thank you so much for joining us. We're about to conclude the programme. I'm going to walk back towards our seat here to have a final look at the pictures coming in to us live from Paris. As we've covered those demonstrations led by students during the day, I can see students continuing to gather as night falls in Paris. This has been Outside Source on the BBC.
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9: Appetite is one of our most basic drives. I'm Ruth Alexander, exploring the science of what makes us eat, what tells us when it's time to stop, and how new weight loss medicines are changing what we know about why we feel hungry.
8: The food chain, Thursday at 3:30 GMT. In 50 minutes, witness history.
10: In 1981, the Egyptian president Anwar Sadat was assassinated, 4 years after he became the first Arab leader to visit Israel. In 2015, Luis Hidalgo spoke to his widow.
8: Next, it's Outlook. 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
11: Coming next, it's Outlook with me, Jo Fidgen. It was the love of his grandmother that set Samuel Fosso on the path to fame and fortune.
12: My grandmother, je le prenais comme ma mère.
13: I treated my grandmother like my mom because I didn't really know my mother. We were very close, so connected, inseparable.
11: She saw him safely through the Biafran War, sent him to what she hoped would be a better life in the Central African Republic. They missed each other so much that he found a way to take photographs of himself to send to her.
12: La première chose que j'ai commencé à faire...
13: The first thing I started doing was taking these photos and writing a message on the back as well, telling her I'm alive, I'm doing fine, and she shouldn't worry, and that one day we'll see each other again.
11: Those shots ended up launching him as one of the most celebrated photographers of his generation, Samuel Fosso, after the BBC World Service News.
14: BBC News with Govinda Gill. The French Prime Minister has denied that the government has ordered police repression against students after hundreds of young people were injured in nationwide protests. Police have used tear gas and batons at rallies, which were triggered by a lack of teachers and run-down buildings. Hugh Schofield is in Paris.
15: The organisers will be happy with this turnout in Paris. Tens of thousands of exhilarated teenagers marching from the Place de la République under banners demanding a reordering of government priorities. More resources for schools, less what they call repression from police. There was a bit of stone throwing and a bit of tear gas, but none of the serious trouble that's marred protests at schools in the last week. The government is now under pressure to respond. What it's offered so far, a website for students to express their grievances and an afternoon of internal discussion in schools on Friday, has not made much of an impression. The protesters want specifics, a commitment to spend more money on schools.
14: The World Health Organization says it's working with governments in East Africa to prevent the further spread of Ebola after Kenya confirmed its first case on Tuesday. Thomas Mukwana is in Nairobi.
16: Kenya's government says flights from the region will be subjected to intense screening following the death of the man on Monday after he flew in on Saturday from Uganda. He was reportedly taken to hospital by a relative after arriving and isolated for 2 days before his death. Kenya's health minister, Aden Duale, said the government had listed 28 contacts in Kenya and is pursuing 27 others who were on board the plane. So far, more than 8,500 infections have been confirmed in DR Congo, including over 4,100 deaths. This is the first case of Ebola confirmed in the region outside of DR Congo since Uganda was declared Ebola-free in August, following a small cluster of cases there.
14: A judge in Spain has lifted an arrest warrant for the separatist former head of Catalonia, Carles Puigdemont. It clears the way for his return from exile to Spain. Danny Eberhard has more details.
17: Carles Puigdemont headed a pro-independence Catalan regional government that pushed through a vote on independence in 2017. The vote was ruled illegal by Spain's courts. He fled to Belgium to escape arrest on charges of sedition and embezzlement of public funds to hold that vote. He denied wrongdoing. Barring a short covert trip back into Spain 2 years ago, he spent the last 9 years in exile. Spain's parliament granted an amnesty for separatist leaders 2 years ago, but a court ruled that it didn't apply to embezzlement. Spain's constitutional court has now ruled it should have done, in a case involving two of Mr. Puigdemont's fellow separatists.
14: World News from the BBC. Germany's former intelligence chief, August Hanning, has been arrested on suspicion of espionage and attempting to pass state secrets to foreign powers. Investigators say that Mr. Hanning, who led the Foreign Security Service, the BND, for 7 years until 2005, bought secret information from his former aide and used it to compile analysis for the Foreign Intelligence Service. Mr. Hanning's lawyer rejects the allegations. Haiti has indefinitely postponed what would have been its first election since 2016. The Electoral Council said the conditions weren't yet right to conduct the voting process properly, but that voter registration is continuing. Successive governments have struggled to hold elections as Haiti has been engulfed in gang violence, with 1.5 million people displaced. A separatist movement in northern Mali says it's carrying out a controlled withdrawal from the strategic town of Kidal, which it seized in April. It follows airstrikes by Mali's military, which says it's launched large-scale air and ground operations in the region. It's unclear how close Malian forces are to Kidal or how soon they could take control. Guinness World Records has confirmed a farmer in southern England has set a new record for growing the world's heaviest pumpkin. It weighs nearly 1,300 kilograms. Lucy Atchison has the details.
18: Ian Payton, who's from the port town of Lymington, says his prize-winning pumpkin Bagheera needed up to 6 hours of care every day, as well as nearly 500 litres of water. The 65-year-old has been growing giant pumpkins with his twin brother Stuart for more than 50 years, but this was the first time he'd entered a competition on his own. And all that effort has paid off. Bagheera weighs roughly the same as a mature female black rhinoceros and has beaten the previous record set last year by a pumpkin weighing nearly 1,280 kilograms.
11: Hello, welcome to Outlook from the BBC World Service. I'm Jo Fidgen.
19: The winner tonight is the incredible and fantastic Samuel Fosso. Yeah!
11: Samuel Fosso, the prize-winning photographer.
20: Je ne savais pas que je serais aujourd'hui comme je suis là.
21: So he had no idea that from where he started out, he would be here today.
20: Je lui ai dit de continuer à travailler et chercher seulement à manger. Plus tard, vous serez célèbre.
21: He said, you just have to work and look for food to eat and later you'll be famous.
11: And that, in a nutshell, is the arc of Samuel's life. Look for food to eat and then later you'll be famous. His 60-year journey from Central Africa to London to accept the influential Deutsche Börse Prize has been disrupted by conflict and hunger. And his body of work reflects the courage and humour that have fuelled him. It's his self-portraits that he's known for, often dressed as other people, civil rights leaders and politicians, religious figures and female models. We'll hear how he developed a passion for self-portraiture in childhood, and about the woman who inspired his first efforts, his Nigerian grandmother. Samuel himself was born in Cameroon, but moved to live with his grandparents when he was very little.
12: J'étais né comme quand j'étais né paralysé de quatre membres.
13: I was born paralyzed in all four limbs, and back in Cameroon, modern doctors couldn't cure me. So my mom took me to Nigeria to see her father, who is a very well-known healer, so we could find a solution to my condition. She brought me to Nigeria and introduced me to her father, explaining, "He is your grandson." And this is what he told my mom: "If this paralysis isn't connected to God, then it can be cured. But if it is connected to God, it's impossible." From there, he carried out a consultation. He told my mom it was curable because it was a matter of witchcraft. She had been targeted herself, but because she was pregnant with me, it affected me. And that's it. So it could be healed.
12: Et voilà. Donc ça sera guéri.
11: Samuel stayed on with his grandparents because his mother soon fell ill and passed away.
12: Ma grand-mère, je le prenais comme ma mère.
13: I treated my grandmother like my mom because I didn't really know my mother. I was taken there as a little kid and they never mentioned her to me. So my grandmother was the only one I recognized as a mother, right up until the day they told me my mother had died. That's when I realized she wasn't my actual mom. She was my grandmother. But it didn't change anything because I was used to being with her. I grew up like that from the start. So to me, she was my own mom. We were very close, so connected.
12: inseparable.
11: But trouble was coming. Samuel was five in 1967 when the eastern part of Nigeria, where he was living with his grandmother, declared independence, calling itself the Republic of Biafra. Nigeria's military head of state, General Gowon, responded.
0: If the integrity of this country is threatened, I will use force to maintain it. And I'm afraid the time has come.
11: What followed was civil war. It was brutal. Some of what we're going to hear is distressing.
2: In villages and towns captured by federal troops, the hardcore Biafrans, members of the Igbo tribe, have fled.
13: The Nigerian army had already advanced close to our village, so we left and went to other villages. But they were also taken over by soldiers. It was war, you know. Then we heard the enemy had captured our village. So we fled much further away, hundreds of kilometers into the bush. And I stayed there for 3 years of war with my granddad and my grandma.
11: So three very tough years living with your grandparents during wartime in Nigeria. How were those years for you as a family?
13: It was very hard. It was very hard because we didn't have anything. The worst part was that we had nothing to eat. I lost cousins, relatives. They died from severe malnutrition, from lack of food, lack of salt, everything. You swell up, the feet swell, the body swells, then the skin splits. It's like overcooked sweet potatoes that dry out, you know. I even saw one of my grandfather's children die. We couldn't bury them because rebel soldiers said, no, leave the body there. It's to lure the enemy. So the body was just thrown away. It's terrible because, you see, even women being made to throw their children away, it's heartbreaking. But I just tell myself it was God who kept me alive because I was the same age as the others who were dying. I even got to a point where I didn't have any clothes left to wear. So there was a man who'd just been killed by the enemy, and my grandma took the clothes off his body. I put on the shirt of a big man, and it looked like a long robe on me. And it was like that. We never stayed in one place. We were always moving from place to place, until after 2 years, they started dropping food from the air, which saved us a bit.
22: At last, with the capitulation ordered by General Ajuku's successor, the bloodbath of Biafra seems to be at an end.
11: Almost 3 years after leaving their village in early 1970, Samuel and his family were finally able to go back.
13: All the houses had been destroyed. It was chaos. There was nothing left. So we slept on the street in our village, and there were still Nigerian soldiers stationed next to our school. Eating was hard. There was nothing. We had to go through the rubbish bins where people threw food away. We took that rotten food, warmed it up, and ate it, even though it wasn't good. We were just trying to find something to eat.
11: Times were very hard and threatened to get harder still. So it was decided that Samuel and his brother should go and live with other members of the family, initially across the border in Cameroon.
13: My grandmother was worried. She didn't want to be separated from me. She didn't want me to go off to Cameroon. She didn't want to lose me. She was anxious. You see, back then, it was almost like the Middle Ages. She was so anxious, and she cried.
11: From Cameroon, Samuel was sent even further away from his grandmother to Bangui, the capital of the Central African Republic, where one of his uncles was living.
13: She was also pestering my uncle to bring me back so she could see me for herself, just to know that I'm really still alive. Sometimes my uncle would take a photo of me and then send it to her to prove I'm alive. Sometimes she'd accept it, sometimes she wouldn't. She told my uncle, look at this photo. There are people who've been gone for years, but their photos were taken back when they were still alive. If people are dead, the photo doesn't mean anything. So she really wanted to see me. But it was impossible back then for my uncle to take me back to Nigeria.
11: By then, Samuel was getting interested in photography himself, and aged just 13 in 1975, he opened his own photography studio.
3: En fait, l'objectif de la photo que je faisais, c'est commercial pour avoir l'argent.
13: What I was doing was commercial, to make money. It wasn't for art. I didn't know that photography too could be an artistic subject. No. So I opened a photo studio like many Africans did in the 40s and 50s. Then my turn came in 1975. I opened my first studio, I remember, on the 14th of September 1975, so people would come in to have their photo taken.
11: How does a 13-year-old go about setting up their own photography studio?
3: C'est possible. 13 ans, je suis déjà mieux.
13: It was possible. At 13, I was already quite mature. I used to do chores for my uncle's wife. I'd go to the market and bring her food to cook. On the way, I came across a photographer's studio run by a Nigerian. So I asked him to teach me photography. I also had to ask my uncle to give his approval, of course. So I spent 5.5 months learning photography until I knew everything. I could do the printing, take the photos, and make the prints. Then my uncle went off to buy me some equipment, and they asked me to find premises so we could open up. I found a place, and we got it all sorted. That was it. 13 years old. And that's what amazed people too. Everyone could see how young I was. So small, and yet I was doing the kind of work you'd expect from an old man, a very old man. It astonished everyone. People always came along, just for the pleasure of seeing the proof, to check it really was me taking the photo. They'd come to have their picture taken, I'd do it, then I'd print it. It was amazing. Nothing is impossible. With the experience of the war and what we went through, it makes you smarter.
11: What kind of photographs did people want?
3: Au fait, nous avons divers systèmes.
13: Actually, we've got various types. You see, there are exams in June, and students need to have passport photos to make their ID cards. So there are lots of them coming in. Then it's the Central African Republic's Independence Day. People want to have photos taken. They dress up and wear brand new outfits. And in the Central African Republic, people love celebrating Mother's Day. So in May, the little girls, they all become mothers. Everyone dresses up to have photos taken. That's how it was. They like it. They want to look professional. Because for me, to take on a client, you have to do their makeup. You have to direct them. That's what used to bring clients to me. People would say, he's just a little lad, but he really knows his job. What people in Bangui were saying was that they loved what I was doing. So I called my studio Photo Convenance. Convenience. Convenience means that if you take the photo, it will suit you exactly as you are.
11: So how did you move from making convenient photos into doing your self-portraits?
3: Je travaillais avec l'appareil qui prenait la pellicule 6-6.
13: I was working with a camera that took 6-6 film in a square format. This film, it gave you 12 shots. Once you used up the 12, you'd reload the camera for another 12. But sometimes I'd miscount, and I couldn't finish it off. There'd be a couple of shots left. I wouldn't want to waste them. So I started shooting myself using the self-timer. And I've always liked recreating physical movements, everyday gestures. I watched people walking, how they do it, and that's how it started. It wasn't mindless. I wanted to do something appealing. My body's very flexible, so I can move however I want.
11: Samuel was discovering a talent for framing his photographs using backdrops and props and costumes. But they weren't for the viewing public. They were for his grandmother.
3: La première chose que j'ai commencé à faire,
13: the first thing I started doing was taking these photos and writing a message on the back as well. And when my uncle was going to Nigeria, because he would go 2 or 3 times a year, I would give him the photo to take to my grandma, telling her I'm alive, I'm doing fine, and she shouldn't worry, and that one day we'll see each other again.
11: Of course, he wanted to look as good as he could for her. This was the 1970s, and he took inspiration from the fashionable people he saw in magazines, including musicians like Prince Nico Mbaga.
13: Every time I saw clothes and fabrics, I'd buy them and I'd take them to my tailor so he could make me a modern style. You know, really fashionable. Back home in the Central African Republic, we call them les vogues. If you dress well, they say you are a man en vogue or stylish, you know. I was adapting because I was mainly watching how black Americans dressed at that time with their big high afro. So I started doing a kind of fashion photography and sending these photos to my grandma so she could be reassured that I'm doing all right. And I'd write the date on the back of the photo so that she could see it. That way, she'd believe I was alive.
11: Do you remember any of those photos in particular that you could describe to us?
13: So that was the era we called albaga. So the trousers were the albaga style. You'd call them flared trousers, with the shoes I wore as well. Then we had shirts we called juste au corps, really tight fitting. That was the photo style back then. And I'd have things drawn on the wall behind for the background, what you call the backdrop. There'd be pictures of different cities, buildings, like mosques.
11: He wanted to transport people through his photography, he says, to take them to places they couldn't reach. Can't be in New York and stand in front of the New York skyline. Samuel wanted to travel to Nigeria to be reunited with his grandmother. And the first chance he got was in 1977, 5 years after he left.
13: When I arrived, I was running. I really, really wanted to see her. She was inside the house, I was outside. Other people from the village came and said, "He's your child, the one you keep asking for all the time, the one you are crying for all the time. He's here. You need to go out and see him." And when she came out, she started crying. Oh, people were saying, "Mom, why are you crying? You were looking for your children. Here they are. Instead of being happy, you are crying." She said, "No, I'm not crying out of sadness. I'm crying out of joy. I didn't know that this boy, who was once paralyzed, crawling along like a snake, would end up becoming the most handsome boy in the village." That's what made her happy. She was proud of me. And she said she loved the photos as well, because I looked like a model, just like any other you could see at the time.
11: For nearly 20 years, Samuel ran that photography studio in Bangui, earning himself a reputation in the city and adding to his collection of self-portraits. They were for his grandmother and his future children, but no one outside knew of them. Until one day, a stranger rocked up.
13: Oh, yeah, it was a bit weird. In November 1993, a gentleman came over, a Frenchman. He was looking for people who might have photos from the 60s and 70s because he was organizing the first exhibition of African photography in Bamako, in Mali, the following year.
11: Someone sent the Frenchman to see Samuel at his studio. Samuel didn't think he'd be interested in his old photographs because they were in black and white.
13: I said, "But photographs these days, people are taking photos in color." He said, "No, I'm not looking for color. I want black and white photos, like in the 70s. I said, "Well, I've got some. The photos I've got are my own photos. I had them done to keep so that one day, if God lets me live, I'll be married and I'll have children, and I'll show them what I was like." Back then, I was handsome as well, well-dressed. So he said to me, "Can I have the album?" I said, "Yes, but it's been sitting in the dust for years." So I brought it to him, and he looked through it. He said, "Can I take it with me?" I said, "I don't know why you want it, but if you want to take it, you can take it." He asked if I also had the negatives. Will you trust me and give me them too? And that's how I handed them over, without even thinking twice.
11: It was a good move. Samwell's photographs were included in the exhibition in Mali, where they attracted a lot of attention and won a cash prize.
13: And that, well, it also allowed me to trade things in. I went and bought a new enlarger and a new camera, a Yashica, to carry on with my work.
11: Fantastic. So a very big moment for you. And then only 3 years after that, you were invited to France for the 50th anniversary shoot for the brand Tati. I think the idea was that you and the other photographers who were there were meant to take photographs of other people, but you said no. It's going to be me. I'm going to take photos of me.
13: It's normal because they didn't know me for doing photos of other people. They knew me for doing self-portraits. Self-portraits? That's me. There were three of us invited, of course. I was with Malik Sidibé and Seydou Keita. And Seydou Keita was the first to take the photo. Then Malik finished. And then they told me, it's your turn. I said, I'm going to shoot myself. I can't do others. So I called the director and asked, is it possible? You told us that when we came here, we were going to do what we do in the studio in Africa. So I want to shoot as I was first discovered. And the Tati director of photography said, yes. Then she asked what I wanted. I said, I want lots of things. Provided you've got the means, the props. She told me Tati's a big company. We have money. Quite simply, whatever I ask for, they'd supply it. And that's how I did the chief, he who sold Africa to the colonists. And then the liberated American woman of the 1970s.
11: Can we talk a bit more about full title, the chief, the one who sold Africa to the colonists? So this is an incredibly striking, colourful portrait of you, dressed in animal skins and lots of gold jewellery, with white sunglasses on, sitting in a chair, a bit like a throne, with what looked like maybe shackles around your ankle, maybe some kind of ankle ring, holding a big bunch of flowers, a pair of very Western-looking shoes on the ground and lots of African-style fabrics. What were you portraying with this self-portrait?
13: After I'd recovered as a child, I was pretty mischievous, to be honest, very cheeky. And that's why my grandma would say to me, you know, the way African women, African moms always do, people talk to you and you never listen. If it were the time of slavery back then, when children didn't listen to their parents, their father would go and sell them to white men to get money, salt, and other things. But you are lucky, it's not that time anymore. And I remembered, I asked Grandma, how did they sell people? She said, the chief would come to buy children. So the complicity of our chiefs in Africa too, that made it easier for the white men to buy us back then. So I remember that when I became an artist.
11: What about the liberated American woman of the 1970s? Again, another very colourful portrait. You dressed as a woman in a sort of patchwork outfit with a long coat against a backdrop of a print of tropical plants and posed quite provocatively on a sort of red checkered cloth with a hat and purple shoes and looking straight at the camera. Who is this liberated American woman?
13: The woman represents all Black American women, the whole history of Black American slavery, and even any African country. She stands for Black American women in relation to liberation from slavery, which wasn't always recognized. And even though slavery is over, it's still disguised in different forms. That's what I did for the liberated American woman of the 70s. Segregation still went on. Slavery was over, but segregation continued. Here, I'm posing, simply symbolizing that woman. Since I'd become an artistic photographer, I didn't really have anything else to offer to commemorate my Black brothers and my Black sisters, so I made use of that.
11: The Tati photo shoot was Samwell's ticket to the world. Suddenly, he was in demand and Europe was beckoning. But his heart and his home remained in the Central African Republic. After the break, Samuel's career flies and his self-portraits posing as civil rights leaders break new ground, but conflict at home nearly destroys everything. Don't go away. This is Outlook.
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11: In part two of Outlook, Samuel Fosso's photographs, political, personal, provocative, earn him international recognition.
13: It is an honor for all African photographers. It means that the work we do, sharing the story of Africa with the entire world, is being recognized as art.
11: But what would it take for his grandmother to realize how famous he had become? Samuel Fosso's back after the latest headlines from the BBC World Service newsroom.
14: BBC News with Govinda Gill. The French Prime Minister, Sébastien Lecornu, has denied the government's ordered police repression after hundreds of young people were injured in nationwide protests. Prosecutors northwest of Paris are investigating a police officer who fired a tear gas grenade at a student. The World Health Organization says it's working with governments in East Africa to prevent the further spread of Ebola after Kenya confirmed its first case on Tuesday. The patient, a Kenyan citizen, fell ill about a month ago before travelling from the DRC to Nairobi. Germany's former foreign spy chief, August Hanning, has been arrested on suspicion of espionage and attempting to pass state secrets to a foreign power. Reports say the material includes assessments on Iran's nuclear program and Russia's military. Finland has halted work on two data center sites for Google while it investigates whether environmental rules have been breached. Google said it understood the concerns and that it had fallen short of its own high standards. Haiti has indefinitely postponed what would have been its first election since 2016. The Electoral Council said the conditions weren't yet right to conduct the voting process properly. The police in Mexico say they've arrested the suspected regional leader of the Jalisco New Generation cartel, Ivan Casarin. They said a vehicle, a firearm and various drugs were seized during the operation. A separatist movement in northern Mali says it's carrying out a controlled withdrawal from the strategic town of Kidal. It follows airstrikes by Mali's military, which says it's launched large-scale air and ground operations. A farmer in southern England has set a new record for growing the world's heaviest pumpkin. The giant squash weighs nearly 1,300 kilograms and has a circumference of 6 metres. BBC News.
11: Hello, welcome back to Outlook. I'm Jo Fidgen. Chances are you know the face of Samuel Fosso, the celebrated African photographer whose self-portraits have won him admirers and awards. He'll tell you with a smile that he's beautiful, but that's not the only reason his photographs are so eye-catching. We were hearing in the first half of the programme how he started taking pictures of himself as a boy in Bongi in the Central African Republic to send to his grandmother in Nigeria, and how he was discovered in his 30s, flown to Paris for a photo shoot celebrating the French brand Tati, and swapped a commercial photography business for a career as an international artist. Some of his more famous series have depicted him as Chairman Mao, as the Pope, and perhaps most powerfully, as various civil rights leaders, including Malcolm X and Angela Davis, in the collection African Spirits.
13: It brings everything together. The actions of black leaders who fought for independence, those who fought for civil rights, and those who died because of it. I was commemorating them. It's about acknowledging that slavery, the suffering of black people, still needs to be part of history. That's why I did African Spirits. So if we don't manage to write about black history, at least people will still be able to see my pictures in the museum. They will ask questions, and this way they will learn from our history. It doesn't have to be school textbooks. It can remain in the museum as a long-term record of our history.
11: The African Spirits series that you talk about, seminal work that brought you to even greater prominence and made you extremely famous around the world. Is there one portrait in that series that you would point to?
13: What struck me the most, I remember when I came to New York for the first time, I asked my agent, I'd really like to have a photo of Reverend Martin Luther King, and I'd really like to learn more about him, because he made a huge impression on me in Africa ever since I was a child. Just the suffering. I said, one day, when I've got the means, I'll take a photo to commemorate him. And that's how it happened. So, among all these photos, it's Reverend Martin Luther King who stands out to me. Well, they all mean a lot to me, but with him,

0: Est-ce que je suis célèbre? Non, je me
1: Am I
0: sens pas
1: famous?
0: célèbre.
1: No, I don't consider myself famous. I just do what everyone else does. Maybe I'm the first in Africa to start doing self-portraits. That's the difference. But fame? I don't know what it is to be famous. And I don't like being this famous.
2: What about your family? Do they consider you to be famous?
0: Ma famille,
1: My family? Yes. People in
0: oui.
1: Bangui or in Nigeria too. When I started to travel, my friends caught on and started to talk about it. They know I'm well known, but I still say, I'm not famous.
2: You clearly adore Bangui. You talk about it as your adopted home, and you spent much of your life there. I know you split your time between Central African Republic of Nigeria and France, but Bangui is clearly in your heart. It's had a troubled recent history, and you have experienced that at various points when unrest has broken out. I'd just like to ask you about what happened in 2014 in Bangui when there was sectarian violence that spilled over into general violence and looting.
3: Now, the violence that has raged in the Central African Republic since a coalition of rebels ousted President Francois Bozize in March last year shows no sign of abating. The United Nations.
2: Tell us, would you, about that period for you and your anxiety as you watched what was happening in your home city?
1: It was all happening right in front of me. People were being killed. Everything you can imagine was going on. I saw it all with my own eyes. Leaving Bangui wasn't easy. We were told, Air France can't come here to get people. You have to go to Yaoundé or to N'Djamena in neighboring countries. But that was impossible because you can't leave Bangui at night without becoming a victim. Even just a few meters, we just couldn't. So I stayed there until the moment I saw that everyone had gone. Even getting something to eat was difficult. Nothing was being sold. But then Air France finally said they could land, so we could leave. When I got on the plane, I was crying. I was crying because I was leaving Bangui. So I came to France. Just 2 days later, my house was looted. Just 2 days later. So staying a bit longer could have cost me my life too, because if I'd been there, those 2 extra days, I'd have been dead as well. But thank God. But all this left me with depression. Even now, I'm still taking medication for it. I got every illness going. I wanted to go back to Bangui, but people didn't want me to return. I said, I have to. I'm going back to Bangui to sort things out. And they said, if you go back, they will kill you. It was terrible. Journalists all over the world, England, New York, America, here in Europe, were calling me for interviews. But I just couldn't. I didn't want to leave anymore after the looting, with all my work gone. Luckily, some of the newer pieces, from Tati right through African Spirits, were in the United States and safe.
2: When you heard that your house had been looted and feared that all your archives or your negatives were lost, what was it that made you feel like your life was over? Was it more than the physical material? What did these negatives represent?
1: Actually, my photographs meant everything to me. My home too. They destroyed everything. It wasn't just looted. The house itself was completely torn apart. The roof lifted off. Everything was gone. There was nothing left. It was empty. So I thought about all that. Even the income I had. It all disappeared. So I was thinking, how long will it take to rebuild all of that? That's what really struck me, feeling like you are almost non-existent in this life. Because when you've got no income at all, there's nothing left. Nothing exists. That was it. Life didn't exist anymore. That was just how it was. I thought that I was finished. If I have to start again from scratch, thinking about my children who are still very young, how am I supposed to provide for them? My wife, with my 4 children,

0: who is still very young.
1: Samuel's wife and their four boys moved to Nigeria. They were safe there, and Samuel's most famous work was also safely out of the country. But his archive of photos and negatives was kept at the house in Bangui. He thought he'd lost it all. A French photojournalist called Jérôme Delay was working in that part of Bangui, documenting the impact of the violence, and he came across a strange sight. Negatives strewn all over the ground, and photographs, photos that he recognized.
0: He saw them and said, "But that's Samuel Fosso. He's a great photographer from Africa. And that's what people around the world call him." So they started gathering the things up. Right in the middle of fighting that was really intense between different factions, they took some of the negatives, came back again the next day for more, and they bought some metal trunks and packed it all up to send it to France. That's how they brought them back. Then, afterwards, they came to hold a little ceremony to hand the negatives back over.
1: Tell us about receiving those looted negatives to your house in Paris, then how it felt to have them back in your hands.
0: I don't know how to put it. To be honest, at the time in my States, there was nothing left, you know. I didn't think I'd make it. It was really serious. I was thinking about not existing in the world. Nothing mattered anymore. Negatives or not, it was all the same. My thoughts about life were completely limited. I didn't want anything. I didn't desire anything except to die. Anyway, it was really hard. That's how it was. So, I didn't have emotions or moral sentiments or feelings like that. No. And also, what was retrieved were some negatives of customers from the 70s onwards, but not my own negatives, not self-portraits. So, yeah, that was life. That's how it was.
1: When did you feel ready to go back to Bangui and to start rebuilding your life there?
0: I wanted to go back for a long time, but people wouldn't let me. In the end, I decided to return. So now I've been back in Bangui for 4 years, in my own home. I've fixed it up, rebuilt my house, repaired it. Even now, I'm here in Paris, but I've come from Bangui, my home.
1: Samuel has won some of Europe's most prestigious photography awards. In 2001, the Prins Claus Award from the Netherlands, and in 2023, the Deutsche Börse Photography Foundation Prize.
2: The winner tonight is the incredible and fantastic Samuel
3: Fosso.
0: It represents recognition of what I do and what I've been doing in my photographic work since the very beginning, 1975. For me, it's a very, very great acknowledgement. And what's more, it's a huge, huge acknowledgement for my fellow Africans working in photographic art. It is an honor for all African photographers. It means that the work we do, sharing the story of Africa with the entire world, is being recognized as art. It signifies that Africans are moving forward and that the work of Africans, particularly African photographers, is being acknowledged. Quite simply, it represents something significant for our continent.
1: Did your grandmother live to see the success that you made of your career?
0: Not really. She was very old. The only thing she saw like that was the BBC coming all the way to my village. It was 2002, and I was with BBC 4 making a documentary. They filmed my grandmother and asked her questions. But then afterwards, she died in 2006 at the age of 118. She was very old. If you watch the BBC film, you'll see her in it. So she didn't really understand my work. She knew I'm an ordinary photographer, someone who makes a living through photography, but she didn't understand what art is. And the photography, the fame, all of that, it's not something you just learn overnight. And back then, I hadn't reached the level I'm at now. It was only the beginning.
1: How did it affect you losing your grandmother?
0: It really affected me, of course. I went to her funeral and I was there right up until the burial. I cried a lot. I couldn't bear it. I had my hand on her coffin all night, keeping vigil until the next day at the burial. It really affected me. But I still haven't seen her in my dreams. I saw my grandfather in a dream after he died. I came to Bangui and 8 years later, he came to me and took me away with him. He fed me and then I woke up. It all felt normal. I felt safe. When he was alive, he'd wanted me to stay in the village and take over his work as a healer. So when I woke up, it was like he'd initiated me, giving me strength and power. Then I remembered he had already died. So now I'm waiting for my grandmother's turn. That's all.
1: It's been a long journey from Cameroon to Nigeria to the Central African Republic, where he started his photography business. He was 13 then, younger than any of his children are now.
0: My eldest son is 23, the second is 21, the third is 18, the fourth is 15.
1: Okay. I know when you were taking your self-portraits when you were very young, that part of what was in your mind was, I'm going to show these to my future children. What do they think of you in those photographs?
0: They like what I do. They also say, Dad, you are famous. I tell them, oh, shut up. Because they see the photos and they read what people write about me. Children have their own way of thinking about things. It's just about living a better life. That's what drove me. I was thinking about striving for them to live well. That's all.
1: What would you say to them if any of them came to you and said, Dad, I want to be a photographer too?
0: My last son is the only one interested in photography. He asked me, he said, Dad, I'm going to be a photographer like you. And I said, why do you want to be a photographer like me? And he replied, so I can travel a lot like you. And I said, that doesn't make any sense. I don't travel for free. I travel because of the work I do. But will you actually be able to do it? He says, yes, but I don't know.
1: And if he asked you what it takes to pose like you do, what would the answer be?
0: You know, I'd tell him it's a gift, because it isn't easy. You see, I've had lots of people pose over the years, back in Bangui at the studio. You have to help people pose, but it's a gift I was given. Not everyone has it. If he asks me what he needs to do, I'll say, right, if you are ready, I'll teach you when you finish school and the course. Because when he finishes his education next year, he might go off to university. So when you are finished, we'll give it a go. That's what I'll tell him. When he finishes his studies. My parents didn't have the money to send me to school. So I didn't go. I didn't get to study. But him, I'm going to invest in them. Make sure that they all keep going so they can all go to university before doing anything else.
1: Tell me, do you still look as beautiful in the photos you take of yourself now as you did when you were a young man?
0: I'm old now. Nowadays, I wouldn't say that I'm handsome, but I still look presentable. You can't turn back time. You can't have the beauty of the past, only that of today. But for my generation, if I'm among people my age, I'm still handsome. My children are beautiful, though. They took my place. They are very beautiful.
1: Super. Merci bien.
2: You're welcome.
1: Photographer Samuel Fosso. Any comments? We're at outlook@bbc.com or on WhatsApp. You'll find the number on our webpage. It would be lovely to hear from you. Today's producer was Rob Wilson. I'm Jo Fidgen. Outlook's back same time tomorrow.
3: BBC World Service, and now history told by the people who were there. It's Witness History. In 1981, the Egyptian president Anwar Sadat was assassinated, 4 years after he became the first Arab leader to visit Israel. In 2015, Luis Hidalgo spoke to his widow, Jahan Sadat.
4: I knew from the beginning, since he took the decision to go to Israel and make peace with Israel, I knew that my husband would be killed.
5: On October the 6th, 1981, Jahan Sadat watched as her husband, Anwar Sadat, was gunned down at a military parade to commemorate Egypt's last war against Israel.
4: And it was the day he loved so much, 6th of October. And that day, I told him to put on the vest, bullet vest, which he refused. He said, if the bullet comes to my head, am I going to put something on my head? He never cared for his safety. He said, no, no, no, and he went without it.
6: Then as the parade was reaching its climax, with most people's attention distracted by an aerobatic display, two grenades exploded.
4: My bodyguard pushed me because the bullets were coming in the window, and really he saved me. And when the bullet stops and the fire stops, I rushed to the window again to see what happened. I haven't seen him. The last thing I saw him, when he stood up saluting, he thought that they are coming to salute him, and he stood up, but he knew that they are going to kill because he looked behind to tell his bodyguards to deal with them.
5: Jahan was 46 when Anwar Sadat died. She'd been 15 when they'd first met. Sadat was in the army then, a friend of the man who'd later overthrow the Egyptian monarchy, Gamal Abdel Nasser. And Sadat had already spent time in prison for opposing British influence in Egypt.
4: The first time he came out of the prison and came directly to my cousin's husband, who was a close friend, to stay with him. And that's where I met him. And it happens that he attended my 15th birthday. And he said, I don't have money, I don't have anything to bring you, but I will give you a song. And he started singing for me. And we talked, and he was dedicated to Egypt, really. That what attracted me to him. And he never changed, you know, since the day I knew him till he passed away.
5: Anwar Sadat and Jahan were married in 1949. 21 years later, on the death of President Gamal Abdel Nasser in 1970, Anwar Sadat became Egypt's president. Not long afterwards, Sadat took Egypt to war with Israel, the third war between the Arabs and the Israelis since the State of Israel had been created. Egypt didn't win that war, but neither did it lose it. 1973 was the closest any Arab country had come to not suffering a crushing defeat. But then, 4 years later, in 1977, Anwar Sadat did something no one had thought possible. He announced that not only was he recognising the State of Israel, he was going to go personally to Jerusalem to make peace.
4: It was very difficult for people even to absorb what he is saying. I was out of the house when he said that in the parliament, that I am going to Israel to make peace. And when I came back, I went up to him. He was sitting very calm, as usual. I told him, Anwar, do you know that you will lose all the Arab leaders? He said, yes, I know. He knew that it is dangerous. He knew it was very difficult. He knew that the people was shocked everywhere, all over the Arab countries. But he believed that later on they will understand what he did and that he wants to bring up the new generation in a peaceful atmosphere.
6: All over Beirut, clouds of black smoke rose from piles of burning tires and piles of refuse set alight by the Palestinians and the Lebanese leftists in protest against the visit to Israel of President Sadat.
4: Everyone around him, all our friends, they told him not to do it. It is dangerous, it is risky, you will lose your life. But he was determined to do it. before he left to Israel. We had our lunch together and we took many, many photos as if we were taking the last pictures, you know. I can't tell you, my heart was broken. I was thinking that maybe a fanatic Palestinian will kill him or a fanatic Israeli will kill him. But I couldn't say that to my husband. I didn't want to make him feel anything wrong with us before he goes to this historic visit. And when he took the helicopter and flew, I really collapsed. You know, I was crying and my children were crying, all of us, because we felt that we are going to lose him and he will not come back.
5: But Anwar Sadat did come back. And in 1979, he signed a peace treaty with Israel.
7: Let there be no more wars or bloodshed between Arabs and Israelis. Let there be no more suffering or denial of rights.
5: Anwar Sadat and the Israeli leader Menachem Begin were jointly awarded the Nobel Peace Prize. But the fear that her husband would pay with his life never left Jahan.
4: Every time, every day, every minute, he goes out of the house for work, for meeting, for something. I always believe that he'll not come back.
5: 1 month before he was killed, she says Anwar Sadat had a premonition.
4: He was saying, while we are walking, you know, Jahan, I feel that I have done my duty. I think I am going to meet God while I'm happy. I have never seen him that happy and feeling that, as I said, he has done all what he has to do. And I was very surprised because my husband never talked about leaving or dying. I said, well, Anwar, God never told us when he is going to meet us. He said, I know, Jahan, I know. Anyhow, he said it 3 times in 1 month.
5: That last month, Sadat ordered the arrest of hundreds of his opponents. There'd been protests and plots by Islamist groups. And that October, as President Sadat watched an aerial flypast at the annual military parade in Cairo, 4 army officers jumped from a truck passing the stand, threw grenades and opened fire.
8: The assassins managed to cut down at least 10 people, some of whom were killed. President Sadat was rushed straight to a helicopter which took him to the Mahdi Military Hospital.
4: I went there and the hospital was crowded with people till I reached upstairs. I went on my way, I found the chief of doctors and I told him, why are you here? Why are you not with my husband? He looked at me and he said, I can't bear it. I knew what happened when he said, I can't. It was such a big shock to lose not only my beloved husband, whom I loved all my life, but he was my partner. It was something very hard to face life and to face the world after that.
3: Jahan Sadat died in 2021 at the age of 87. She was speaking to Louise Hidalgo in 2015 for Witness History.
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13: It's the end of an era. Lionel Messi is set for an emotional farewell in Buenos Aires as he prepares to play his final game for the Argentina national team. And in tennis, Jannik Sinner has called time on his season because of an ongoing knee problem.
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14: Hello, welcome to the newsroom. I'm Ankur Desai. Tens of thousands of people, mainly students, take to the streets of France to step up demonstrations against the state of schools in the country.
15: We don't have fans, we don't have anything. while in private schools they have everything and we just want to better conditions, and they never listen to us, they never listen to high schoolers, and if we don't fight, nobody is going to fight for us.
14: Elsewhere in Europe, the story of the former head of Germany's spy services arrested on suspicion of espionage. In Africa, Kenya has increased surveillance along its border with Uganda after confirming its first Ebola case. And another day and another Nobel Prize.
16: Neutrinos, they are very small. They have no charge and have no mass and do not interact at all. The Earth is just a silly ball to them through which they simply pass.
14: A Nobel Prize for Physics and for the Belgian scientist who discovered ghost particles at the South Pole. More of that and plenty more after this World News update.
17: BBC News with Govinda Gill. The French Prime Minister has denied that the government has ordered police repression against students after hundreds of young people were injured in nationwide protests. Sébastien Lecornu referred to injuries to pupils as accidents. Prosecutors northwest of Paris are investigating a police officer who fired a tear gas grenade at a student. Police have used tear gas and batons in clashes at several of the rallies, which were triggered by a lack of teachers and rundown buildings. Hugh Schofield is in Paris.
18: In general, this march has been peaceful. It has not been a great show of force or unrest. There are broken windows down here outside shops, so there has been a bit of vandalism. What hasn't happened is any major confrontation, that's clear. And that will be regarded as a big success by the protesters and by the police. The protesters, all of whom are saying, we hate it when attention is taken away from our cause, our grievances, by the people who cause trouble, and the police saying we hate it when there are troublemakers come and make us step in and act and we get accused of being heavy-handed and the rest of it.
17: The World Health Organization says it's working with governments in East Africa to prevent the further spread of Ebola after Kenya confirmed its first case on Tuesday. The patient, a Kenyan citizen, fell ill about a month ago before travelling from the DRC to Nairobi via the Ugandan capital Kampala. He's since died. Jean Kaseya, the head of the Africa Centres for Disease Control and Prevention, told the BBC it was not only the DRC, Uganda and Kenya they were dealing with.
19: We are working with the three countries and even more, including Rwanda, Burundi, Central African Republic, Congo, Brazza, almost all countries bordering DRC, even those who are not that are not bordering DRC, to reinforce the regional preparedness mechanism. Kenya was well prepared. This is why immediately they could receive the case, they could take appropriate action.
17: A judge in Spain has lifted an arrest warrant for the separatist former head of Catalonia, Carles Puigdemont. It clears the way for his return from exile to Spain ahead of a snap general election in November. Sergi Forcada reports.
20: Mr. Puigdemont has been in self-imposed exile in Belgium since 2017 after leading a failed bid for Catalan independence. Even though Spain passed an amnesty law 2 years ago for those involved in that attempt, judges were still seeking his arrest and he continued to face embezzlement charges linked to the vote, allegations that he denied. Now that the arrest warrant has been lifted, Puigdemont could return home in the middle of Spain's general election campaign next month, although he won't stand as a candidate. Catalan pro-independence parties have welcomed the decision, describing it as a victory.
17: World News from the BBC. Finland has halted work on two data centre sites for Google while it investigates whether environmental rules have been breached. Officials are now investigating whether the company representing Google, Tweake Finland, cleared 3 square kilometres of forest, more than 420 standard football pitches, without an environmental assessment. Olivia Noon reports.
21: Last month, in its biggest single investment in Europe, Google committed to spend at least $15 billion in Finland. The money was intended to help power Helsinki's AI ambition, providing data centres and jobs. The local company representing Google must now provide an explanation to why the land was cleared and detail how it plans to proceed by the middle of next week. Google said it understood the concerns and that it had fallen short of its own high standards.
17: Germany's former intelligence chief, August Hanning, has been arrested on suspicion of espionage and attempting to pass state secrets to foreign powers. Investigators say Mr. Hanning, who led the Foreign Security Service, the BND, for 7 years until 2005, bought secret information from his former aide and used it to compile analysis for a foreign intelligence service. His lawyer rejects the allegations. The UK Anti-Slavery Commissioner says serious concerns have been raised after a British couple used an unlawful Chinese surrogate to have a baby boy. The surrogate's mother also agreed to give the couple a partial refund if the child was a girl. The High Court in London accepted the couple was unaware surrogacy was illegal in China. The Commissioner has called on the British government to improve safeguards. Turkish officials say one child's been killed and seven others injured when a teenage girl stabbed pupils at a school in Istanbul. Police say the suspected attacker, a 15-year-old girl from another school, has been detained. Istanbul's governor says she entered the school wearing a uniform and stabbed children. That's the latest BBC News.
14: Hello, you listen to the newsroom from the BBC World Service with me, Ankur Desai. Welcome to the programme. We begin in France, where clouds of tear gas, water cannons and burning barricades have become the backdrop to rapidly intensifying protests over the state of the country's schools. That's the sound of an exploding tear gas canister that was hurled by police towards demonstrators as they let off fireworks in the streets of Paris. Thousands of schools and nearly all universities have been blockaded as thousands of people take to the streets. In Marseille, high school students Sasha and Alyssa told us that rats in the classroom and overcrowding in disadvantaged areas are among the reasons that they're taking to the streets.
0: A lot of schools in those neighborhoods, there can be leaks in the ceilings, there's rats also in there. In general, the condition in which we work is very poor, so we can't really work.
15: We are 35 per class, sometimes 40, like we are a lot. When it was hot, we don't have fans, we don't have anything, while in private schools, they have everything, and we just want better conditions, and they never listen to us, they never listen to high schoolers, and if we don't fight, nobody is going to fight for us.
14: President Emmanuel Macron will hold an emergency meeting tonight as the French government denies it ordered police repression against students. At least 215 people have been injured. 6,000 have been arrested as the protests have escalated over the last few weeks. Our Paris correspondent Hugh Schofield told me what might happen next.
2: The government is responding slowly, working out what it has to do. I mean, it can see that it's in a very tight spot. It can, you know, a big show of strength like this is traditionally a way for the protesters, the movement, to say to the government, look what we can do. Now, what are you going to offer? And in general, in these situations, the government then offers something and either they accept it or there's another round of protests. So the government will be expected now to come up with some kind of offer, whether it's financial, and I think it will have to be financial to please them, or something else. I mean, they've made some symbolic gestures about websites for grievances and so on, but that's not going to cut any mustard with the protesters. They're going to say we need something financial, and I suspect that Macron, who's seeing his government tonight, will say, look, we need to come up with something. But there is a problem behind all this, which is one that they don't really follow very closely in France, and that's the markets, the money markets. France is in a very vulnerable position vis-a-vis the money markets, who have been eyeing the country very, very closely recently because of just this situation, a sense that France doesn't have a grip on its public finances. The cost of borrowing for the government is going up and up and up, and if the government gives out too strong a signal that once again it's not able to resist pressure from the street, but once again it's going to open the coffers, then, you know, that we're getting to the point where there could be a run on France, and that would be very dangerous ahead of next year's election.
14: Yeah, I was just going to mention that. The shadow of the election is looming as well, so it is a delicate moment for the country.
2: It's a very delicate moment. All of this plays very much into the politics ahead of the election. What everyone can see very clearly is that it exacerbates this trend towards a polarised country with one half with the protesters and condemning the police state and lining up behind the far left, and the other half, or more probably, saying, no, we need law and order. Now more than ever, we need Marine Le Pen and the far right. She's been sitting very, very quietly throughout all of this, and I suspect reaping the rewards, because most people, and by that I don't mean Parisians who tend to be on the left, but most people around the country look at what's happening and are sympathetic towards the lycéens because they agree that more money should be spent on schools, but are absolutely horrified by the violence and see it as once again an expression of the well-known suspects in France, the banlieue, coming out causing problems once again. And that all plays into the far right's book, they don't have to say anything. They will simply be reaping the votes here. And what we may end up having as a result of events like this, and there will probably be more of them, is a polarised country in which the far left is growing in support, the far right is even more growing in support. And if we have a runoff between the far left and the far right at the election, then the far right will win. And after that, then the far left will feel totally free to unleash more of these protests because they will say we now have a fascist government.
14: Hugh, what's likely to happen next? Unions saying that a number of schools that are around 2,000 have closed. What will happen over the coming days?
2: One of two things. Either it'll begin to scale down. It's not impossible that the success of this day of action will, in a ironic way, helped to defuse the whole movement, because as has happened many times in the past, you get a day like this and it's kind of cathartic effect. Protesters feel that they've had their day. The government responds because they can see there is a real movement on the street here, there's public support for it, and things begin to calm down. That's the optimistic scenario. The pessimistic scenario is the government offers something, it's treated as a joke by the protesters, and they feel that they need to keep up the pressure in schools. We see more closures tomorrow. It's certainly not going to end straight away, because even if there is a tendency for it to die down, there will be pockets where diehards remain, particularly in the Banlieue, in the high immigration areas where this all started and where it'll probably keep going after it's petered out in other parts of the country.
14: Hugh Schofield reporting from Paris, the centre of those student protests. The former head of Germany's Foreign Intelligence Agency has been arrested on suspicion of espionage and attempting to pass state secrets to other countries. August Hanning, who led the BND for several years until 2005, is alleged to have bought secret information from a former aide who has also been arrested. Our Europe correspondent Bethany Bell reports.
1: If the suspicions against August Hanning and his aide are confirmed, this would be a scandal of historic proportions. Federal prosecutors say Mr. Hanning is strongly suspected of treasonous espionage and passing on state secrets. They say he was in close contact with a representative of a foreign intelligence service to whom he passed on political information for several years. He's also accused of drafting what was described as an analysis for an intelligence officer from another country. Investigators didn't say which foreign powers were involved, but German media says the material included sensitive assessments about Iran's nuclear program and the Russian military. Mr. Hanning is accused of paying his former aide, Manfred D., to obtain the information. The case came to light as Mr. Hanning was being investigated in connection with a child abduction trial in Hamburg involving the heiress of a restaurant chain, Christina Block. She's accused of having her children kidnapped from her estranged husband. Mr. Hanning's lawyer rejects the allegations. The authorities say they discovered the evidence of espionage after a search of his premises last year.
14: Bethany Bell reporting. The Belgian-born physicist Professor Francis Hadsen has won the Nobel Prize in Physics for his pioneering work on a special observatory at the South Pole that detects neutrinos, particles from space, which will shed light on the distant universe. Mr. Hadsen led the development of the Ice Cube complex at the South Pole, which uses a cubic kilometre of Antarctic ice fitted with light sensors to detect particles called neutrinos. These carry information about violent high-energy processes in the cosmos. But what exactly are neutrinos? The American poet and novelist John Updike wrote this about them. He called it cosmic gall, and CERN it's been read by the poet and BBC broadcaster Roger McGough.
16: Neutrinos, they are very small. They have no charge and have no mass and do not interact at all. The Earth is just a silly ball to them, through which they simply pass, like dust maids down a draughty hall, or photons through a sheet of glass. They snub the most exquisite gas.
14: To get a more scientific picture of the particles and why they matter, I spoke to our science correspondent, Victoria Gill, and asked her to explain why neutrinos are also called ghost particles.
6: Ghost particles, essentially, because of their behaviour, they barely interact with anything. So as we sit here, as you sit here in the studio, there are billions of neutrinos passing through your body. There's billions of neutrinos passing through my body, and they sort of move just completely undetected. And that's why they're ghostly. You know, they're subatomic, extremely tiny. What Francis Hadsen has won the Nobel Prize for, and what's so critical about a certain type of neutrino, is that what creates them, they take the message and all the information and energy from the process that created them on that straight line journey all the way through the cosmos and through our bodies and through our planet. They're ghostly messenger particles, and Francis Hausen essentially came up with a way to catch them. Occasionally you will get an interaction with a neutrino, but they're really, really difficult to spot. And he realized that under the ice in Antarctica, where you have this kind of transparent medium, you have something that's kind of locked away. There's very little interference. It's very sort of geologically stable. There's no earthquakes down there. You have something that neutrinos will be interacting occasionally, these high energy ones from the cosmos, with those billions and billions of frozen water molecules. So his idea was to turn that into a detector, turn it into an observatory. It's an audacious plan that now exists. It came online in 2011. It's called the Ice Cube Neutrino Observatory. It's just close to the South Pole. And essentially, this huge team of engineers have just put light detectors and neutrino detectors, thousands of them, deep into the ice, as far as 2.5 kilometers deep. And when Francis Hausen found out, he was actually traveling when the Nobel Committee called him from Sweden this morning, he really gave a lot of credit to the collaborators and the colleagues who supported him right from the start on a pretty audacious plan to even embark on this observatory.
5: For me, the main pleasure of it, besides winning the Nobel Prize, is that I hope this reflects on the really courageous people who joined me in the beginning of this project when no really respectable conservative physicist would have joined me, but many talented people did.
14: Okay, so let's learn a little bit more then about Professor Francis Hausen here. Just tell us a bit more about this Belgian physicist who's done some incredible work.
6: Well, he's Belgian-born, been based at the University of Wisconsin-Madison since the 1970s, and that's where this idea and this observatory array, the planning of all of that began. He came up with this idea in the 1980s. We've known about neutrinos for decades, since the 50s, but essentially he is somebody that realized the possibility of a pretty radical plan to catch neutrinos on their way from deep space.
14: Are they something that we should be worried about or cautious about or concerned about in any way?
6: No, not at all. I think the John Updike poem kind of captured it. You know, they're tiny, they're ghostly, they just sort of pass on their journey through the cosmos.
14: That was Victoria Gill, our science correspondent. You're listening to the newsroom from the BBC World Service. To Kenya now, where the country has stepped up surveillance along its border with Uganda after confirming its first case of Ebola. The World Health Organization says it's working with governments in East Africa to contain the virus and prevent it from spreading. The patient, a Kenyan citizen, fell ill before traveling from the DRC to Nairobi via Kampala in Uganda. He has since died. Kenya's health minister, Aidan Duale, provided more details.
7: This patient fell ill about a month ago while still in DRC. He traveled from DRC to Kampala by road, then boarded Jambo Jet flight and arrived in Nairobi on Saturday. And he was transported by a relative and a friend directly to Nairobi Hospital, where he was quickly isolated.
14: Kenya is the third country to record a case linked to the Ebola outbreak in eastern Congo. Let's get more then with our global affairs reporter, Richard Kagoi, who joins me live now from Nairobi. Richard, what's the latest that you're hearing there?
22: Well, the latest is that the patient has been safely buried. He died on Monday night. And what we have seen is that the government has ramped up efforts in terms of screening and surveillance at border points, and has started out actually to put out public information about Ebola and calling to members of the public to be calm, saying that they're doing everything possible to bring the situation under control. So what they have said is this is not an outbreak. It's an imported case from the DRC. Kenya has never recorded an outbreak since the first Ebola outbreak was recorded 50 years ago.
14: Richard, are they now trying to trace close contacts as well? Because reports suggest that the patient who passed away passed through health screenings at Nairobi's international airport.
22: Yes, he did pass through the Nairobi International Airport. So the Ministry of Health officials say that, you know, he seemed to have been positively screened simply because he was currently under medication. And that they said it's quite a possibility. But then in terms of contact tracing, what the latest that I've just had even has come into the interview is that 8 family members of the patient have now been placed under quarantine and undergoing symptom monitoring. Also, 21 healthcare workers who did attend to the patient as well have been placed under quarantine. And what they've done also is to contact 27 passengers who shared a flight from Entebbe in Uganda to Nairobi. So they have been contacted and basically have been identified, and they, you know, specific health measures will follow thereafter.
14: Okay, Richard, we're going to have to keep it there for now, but thank you so much for your time. Richard Kagoi there, reporting from Nairobi. Next, he spent years in exile in Belgium, but now the former Catalan separatist leader, Carlos Puigdemont, can return home. A court in Spain lifted the arrest warrant against him just weeks before a general election. Danny Eberhard reports.
3: Carlos Puigdemont headed a pro-independence Catalan regional government that pushed through a vote on independence in 2017. The vote was ruled illegal by Spain's courts. He fled to Belgium to escape arrest on charges of sedition and embezzlement of public funds to hold that vote. He denied wrongdoing. Barring a short covert trip back into Spain 2 years ago, he spent the last 9 years in exile. Spain's parliament granted an amnesty for separatist leaders 2 years ago, but a court ruled that it didn't apply to embezzlement. Spain's constitutional court has now ruled it should have done in a case involving two of Mr. Puigdemont's fellow separatists. Catalonia's political scene has altered in the time Mr. Puigdemont has been in exile. Support for independence, while still considerable, has ebbed. Support for his party, too, has dropped, partly due to the rise of a far-right separatist party, Alianza Catalana. Opinion polls indicate that Catalan voters are more worried about issues like housing, immigration and crime than they are about independence.
14: Danny Eberhard reporting. Counter-terror police in Britain have arrested a seventh man in connection with an incident close to the RAF base Fairford in Gloucestershire in England. The 22-year-old British national was detained in Westminster. Six other suspects have been released on bail after three suspicious vans were stopped near the airbase just over a week ago. This comes as President Donald Trump has said the decision to withdraw all US bombers from RAF Fairford was prompted by a security threat. With more details, here's our security correspondent, Frank Gardner.
4: Little has been revealed about the latest arrest made in connection with a suspected terror plot against RAF Fairford, a forward airbase used by the US Air Force and its heavy bombers. Counterterrorism police said searches were being conducted near to where the 22-year-old was detained. Searches are also reportedly underway in grounds close to the Gloucestershire airbase. On Sunday, all 12 B-1 Lancer bombers were hastily withdrawn to the US, amid fears Iran may have been planning a massed drone attack on the US warplane stationed at Fairford, possibly timed with car bombs targeting the pilots who flew them. As Ed Arnold, a senior associate fellow at the London think tank RUSI, explains, this comes amid rising tensions.
8: Base locations throughout the UK have witnessed hostile reconnaissance via drones over the last couple of years. So certainly that is probably the of most concern to the US. The Ukrainians have used, for example, Operation Spider's Web and other such attacks to destroy or incapacitate Russian long-range bombers.
4: Spider's Web was an extraordinarily audacious and effective operation carried out by Ukrainian intelligence 2 years ago. It involves smuggling large numbers of explosive drones deep into Siberia on board specially adapted lorries. Once they were close to an airbase that the Russians thought was safely thousands of miles away from Ukraine, hatches opened up on the lorries, the drones flew out like a flock of pigeons, and then wreaked havoc on part of Moscow's strategic bomber fleet. No evidence of such a plot has yet been made public in this case, but Iran, despite its denials, remains a prime suspect. Counterterrorism police are racing to discover the motivation and the methods behind any alleged plot at RAF Fairford.
14: Frank Gardner reporting. Now, more than a quarter of a century after Stanley Kubrick's death, hundreds of items from the personal archive of the influential American film director are going to auction for the first time. Kubrick made only 13 films, but he is widely seen as one of cinema's greatest directors. Public exhibitions of the lots will travel the world ahead of the auction itself in London early next year. With more, here's Paddy Maguire.
9: Here's Johnny!
10: For any fan of Kubrick's work, those words from his 1980 horror classic The Shining might evoke the whole story. A prop axe that Jack Nicholson's character wields in the scene as he says them is one of the headline lots. Claire Tolmoyer is head of popular culture at the auction house Bonhams in London.
11: There were obviously about 20 axes made and sourced for the film, but this is one of our special effects axes. It's believed to be one of only three, and this is Stanley's. This is the one that he kept in his private collection all these years.
10: The estimate, about $50,000. Then there are the two sky blue dresses worn by the terrifying twins who invite the psychic child Danny into their dark world.
23: Hello, Danny. Come and play with us. Come and play with us, Danny.
10: They have an estimate of about $65,000. Other items include Kubrick's director's chair, his annotated scripts from Spartacus and Lolita, clapperboards from The Shining, the historical drama Barry Lyndon, and his last film, released after his death in 1999, Eyes Wide Shut. Kubrick made only 13 films, but his filmography is legendary. Back to Claire Tolmoyer.
11: Stanley Kubrick was a very meticulous man. Nothing was done by accident in Stanley's films, and the archive that we've got coming up represents really what he was all about in terms of his creativity, his vision, and he's just inspired so many different directors and filmmakers.
10: Also in the catalogue is Kubrick's chess set. During breaks in filming, he would play games with cast and crew. But the item with the highest estimate is from his 1968 science fiction epic, 2001, A Space Odyssey. It's the original Star Child prop, a model of a cosmic fetus that appears at the end of the film. Here's Claire Tolmoyer.
11: 2001 is described as one of Stanley's cinematic masterpieces, and it's just such an exciting prop from that final scene before the credits roll, and you're left with this feeling of you've been on this journey in the film 2001, and it ends, and it leaves you, the viewer, to continue creating the story after the film ends.
10: The estimate there, a cool $900,000.
14: Paddy Maguire with that report. And it says public exhibitions of the items are up for sale. They'll begin next week, starting in New York, LA, Paris, and then London. And the auction itself is in February next year, if you've got some spare change. Right, should we give you a reminder of our top story before we go? The French government has denied it ordered police repression against students after hundreds of young people were injured in nationwide protests. Thank you ever so much for your company. You've been listening to The Newsroom from the BBC World Service with me, Ankur Desai, and from the team.
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26: 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The country's national supercomputer in Scotland will explain exactly what a supercomputer does, how it works, and who gets to use it.
24: And at 21 GMT, People Fixing the World explores the surprising power of walking.
27: Humans are a walking species. Fundamentally, the evidence shows us that it can lengthen our lives, it can improve the quality of our lives, it can improve connections between people, nature, while having this lighter touch on the planet.
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9: Hello, I'm Adi Adedoyin, and this is Sport Today on the BBC World Service. It's the end of an era. Lionel Messi is set for an emotional farewell in Buenos Aires as he prepares to play his final game for the Argentina national team. It'll be a special evening too for the England captain Harry Kane, who will earn his 125th cap, equaling Peter Shilton's England record. And in tennis, Jannik Sinner has called time on his season because of an ongoing knee injury. All on Sport Today. Join us in the next 2 minutes.
12: BBC News with Neil Nunes. The French government has denied it ordered police repression after hundreds of young people were injured in nationwide protests. Police have used tear gas and batons at several of the rallies, which were triggered by demands for better investment in teachers and classrooms. The World Health Organization says it's working with governments in East Africa to prevent the further spread of Ebola after Kenya confirmed its first case on Tuesday. The patient, a Kenyan citizen, fell ill about a month ago before traveling from the DRC to Nairobi. He's since died. Finland has halted work on two data center sites for Google while it investigates whether environmental rules have been breached. Google said it understood the concerns and that it had fallen short of its own high standards. Germany's former foreign spy chief, August Hanning, has been arrested on suspicion of espionage and attempting to pass state secrets to a foreign power. Reports say the material includes assessments on Iran's nuclear program. Haiti has indefinitely postponed what would have been its first election since 2016. The Electoral Council said the conditions weren't yet right to conduct the voting process properly. The police in Mexico say they've arrested the suspected regional leader of the Jalisco New Generation cartel, Ivan Casarin. They said a vehicle, a firearm, and various drugs were seized during the operation. A separatist movement in northern Mali says it's carrying out a controlled withdrawal from the strategic town of Kidal. It follows airstrikes by Mali's military, which says it has launched large-scale air and ground operations. And the American soul singer Freddie Jackson has died 3 days after his 69th birthday. He was best known for hits including You Are My Lady and Rock Me Tonight. BBC News.
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9: And welcome to today's programme with me, Adi Adedoyin. Coming up.
21: Me, together with the doctors, have decided that I need a course of treatment for my knee, which means that the 2026 season is officially over.
9: That's the men's world number one tennis player Jannik Sinner calling time on his season because of an ongoing knee problem. We'll have more on that later in the programme. But first, it's the last international dance for this man.
28: Clever ball for Messi! What a goal! What a goal that is! Utterly mesmerising stuff!
9: Yes, after the World Cup, the Argentina legend announced his decision to retire from international football. And tonight, Lionel Messi will wear the national jersey one last time in a friendly in Buenos Aires against Benin as he bids an emotional farewell in his 208th match for his country. The 8-time Ballon d'Or winner is Argentina's most capped player and record goal scorer. Journalist Francisco Canepa is in Buenos Aires. Emotions will be running high in the stadium tonight.
29: Hi, how are you? It's a pleasure being here with you. Yeah, and top assist as well, no? For Messi. It will be emotional. It will be emotional. I am grieving since he posted the announcement, so I think it's going to be very emotional. It will be tough.
9: How is this being covered in the country, in the newspapers, on radio and on TV?
29: The news of not only of today, since he posted this announcement, I think that the country stopped breathing football for a while. And I think that we are suffering several aspects, like socially and economically, but football for us is something else, and Messi for us is something else. It's like a matter of state, you know? So I think that there's a fan fest open since midday until the game, like some things that never happened before, and a lot of people that I know that they are going to come to Buenos Aires to farewell Messi, even though they don't have a ticket to go to the stadium, but it's a matter of national importance.
9: Yeah, they just want to be part of it, don't they? Just put some context on what he has done for the national team, because there was a point when people questioned whether he would ever lead the country to a World Cup success, and he did in the end.
29: Yeah, and unbelievable. And for me, I was born in 1989, so Messi for me is my idol. I really love him, and he taught me how to see and to live football differently. And luckily for me, I never expected him to win like a World Cup to love him even more. But it was amazing after Russia 2018, it was really hard to anticipate or imagine what was going to happen afterwards, you know? And incredibly, he

0: what he achieved, what he, I think football is a, it's not about statistics only, but it's a matter of feelings. And watching Messi play football, it's just like a matter of feeling. You feel differently. And luckily, I insist, luckily for him, he was able to win and to silence all those criticisms, because they were so unfair. And Messi always loved Argentina. It was the love of his life. He knew that he wanted to win something with Argentina, and he achieved it.
1: Yes, he did, and he did it in fine style. And tell me, is he Argentina's greatest ever player? Big question when you consider that, Diego Maradona achieved a lot for Argentina.
0: Yeah, I hate comparisons, and mainly between Leo and Diego. As I told you before, I was born in 1989, so I didn't watch Diego when I was conscious, and I never lived Diego, but I love him as well. I think that Diego, I have like a phrase for that, that it's like Diego for me is like the most talented player who ever played football, but for me Messi is the best player in the history of football. So I want to keep it that way. I want to embrace that phrase and enjoy that they are both Argentinian, so I think it's fantastic to have them both.
1: And briefly before you go, is this it? Is he going to retire and stay retired? Because he did so in 2016 and he came back.
0: But I think that in 2016 it was a matter of frustration and sadness, because he was in perfect shape, and after loss and loss after loss, I think he was frustrated. And if you analyze that moment perfectly, he didn't miss any game. After his resignation there in the United States, when we lost against Chile, he said that he resigned, but the first game of Argentina he was there playing. In this moment, I think that he makes the right call, because he's retiring from football, and football is not retiring Messi. I think that what happened with his father and the World Cup itself, I don't know, it must be difficult to grapple with time, with that kind of loss, with the pressure of still being the greatest. A pain like that spurs reflection, and I think that Messi understood that it was the best time to say goodbye.
1: Yeah, and he's like you said, he's accomplished an awful lot. It's going to be a big night for Messi. Francisco, thank you very much for joining us.
0: Thank you very much for you, and whenever you want. I'm a little bit emotional now. You
1: Yeah, I can tell. And I imagine there'll be lots of people
0: you
1: crying in the
0: touched you
1: stadium tonight.
0: yeah you touched a sensible part of me, you know.
1: I did indeed. Thank you very much, Francisco. So a big night for Messi and Argentina, but also a big night for the Benin players who will be part of what should be a huge occasion. Steve Meunier is the Benin national team captain. He's missing the match through injury, but wanted to be part of this moment, so paid for his own ticket to fly to Argentina.
2: You know, when the coach called me and told me about this game, me, I'm injured right now, you know. And when he told me about this game, I was like, oh no, I'm gonna miss the game. And he was like, okay, Steve, I'm gonna make everything to make you come. But we didn't know that we're gonna play the last game of Leo Messi. We just knew that we're gonna play against Argentina. And for us, it was such a big thing, you know, because Benin, I've been 11 years in national team, and with Benin, we never played a team outside of Africa. It's the first time in 11 years. So it was already a big event. And I think it was maybe 1 or 2 weeks later, we got the news that, okay, it's going to be the Lionel Messi last game. So it was like the cherry on top of the cake, you know. It adds some more values to this event, to this big event. For Benin, and it's going to be like a big event for the world of football. It's as simple as that. And Benin will have the chance to participate in it, and to have to be like the first witness of this big event. And yeah, for us it's such a big event, like I said, for everyone in Benin, and as a player also, it's a big moment for us.
3: Steve, how injured are you? Could you play if you wanted to? Because it sounds like you might want
2: No,
3: to.
2: I cannot. I cannot play. I just came to join the team, to support the team, if I can say. And also, I came for myself. I need to be honest with this, because football is my passion. So when I heard about the game, I'm like Okay, with Benin, it's the first time we do something like that. I'd like

0: this. I cannot miss a game. If I'm completely honest with you, I even pay for my ticket to come here. So this is really like something. Yeah, I'm passionate about football, and knowing that Benin is going to play a game like this, I just wanted to be here, you know.
1: Yeah, I mean, amazing for your country, amazing for your fellow teammates. But how are you feeling, man? Because this could be the biggest game you ever got to play in, and you're going to miss it. So, how do you feel personally?
0: Yeah, well, it's not the biggest game I got to play. I had bigger games to play in my career, and especially in national team, we had bigger games to play. But it's like, to be honest, to play a former world champion, vice champion, yeah, it's a huge game. Yeah, it's a huge game for us. And like I said, it's amazing for each player. I hope we're gonna do a good game also, because that can bring some light to some of our young talent, and yeah, also maybe it will give idea to other nation to play against us. And I wish the result of this game will be that we perform well, we do well, and we show the world also that Benin can play football.
1: Yeah, great answer, Steve. Because my next question would have been for someone that's been with the national team for 11 years, like you said, never played outside in Africa. This will be maybe the most people across the world that's ever seen one of your football matches. It's a great chance for you to showcase your country, what the players are capable of. So, what's the reaction like back home from people that you know? Is everyone, I don't know the time difference, but are places open late? They're open early. Is this everything anyone's talking about?
0: Well, in Benin, I don't know, but I know in the media, yeah, of course, they are talking a lot about the game. But I have some friends that are texting me asking for Messi jersey, but yeah, you know, I don't think he will give it to anyone, you know. But yeah, everything is organized, I think, to allow the Benin people to watch the game, and yeah, it's gonna be a good party, I can say.
2: The Benin captain, Steve Meunier, speaking to the BBC's Nesta McGregor ahead of the friendly international against Argentina, which will be Lionel Messi's last game for his country. It's a big night too for the Bayern Munich striker Harry Kane as England continue their Nations League campaign against the Czech Republic at Wembley Stadium. He'll make his 125th appearance for the country, so will join Peter Shilton as the most capped player for the England men's team, a record that has stood since 1990. The former England goalkeeper, Paul Robinson, has been giving us his thoughts on Harry Kane. We asked him if Kane is England's greatest ever player, despite not winning the World Cup like Bobby Moore did in 1966 when he captained the national side.
3: We don't actually appreciate what we've got under our noses at the moment. I mean, you look back on the England greats, you know, Sir Bobby Charlton, Bobby Moore, they've done something that nobody has ever done in an England shirt. They've won the World Cup, you know, they've won silverware. Harry Kane hasn't got that silverware in an England shirt. But you look at his numbers and you look at the continuity that he's done. He's got 89 goals.
2: Well, with us to discuss this more is the BBC's chief football writer, Phil McNulty. So, Phil, Harry Kane, England's greatest international?
4: I think that's an argument some will have. There'll be others who will come into that conversation. I think you're talking Bobby Moore, who was captain when England won the World Cup in 1966, and Sir Bobby Charlton, who was in that same team and for a while was probably the most famous England footballer of his era. But certainly Harry Kane must now come into that conversation. His goal record is remarkable, 89 goals in 124 games. And of course, if he's involved against the Czech Republic, he writes another piece of history by equaling Peter Shilton's record tally of 125 England caps. So certainly, if you're having a conversation based on records and caps and achievements over a long period of time, then certainly Harry Kane has to be in that conversation. But it's a question, I think, of you pay your money, you take your choice. People will always love different players, but undoubtedly Harry Kane will be part of that conversation.
2: Yeah, it's an interesting one, this, because I've heard a lot of debate about this on the radio about who is England's greatest international. Does he need to actually win something, though, a major tournament, for us to truly consider him the best? You mentioned Bobby Moore. He's a World Cup winner.
4: Exactly. I think that is the one gap in his CV, if you like. He's been close on several occasions. He's lost two World Cup semi-finals, two Euros finals. And undoubtedly, when the argument takes place, people will point to that immediately. But equally, it's not just down to him. He can't do it all on his own. So I would agree. I think that's certainly a mark against him in that discussion. But equally, I still think he will be part of any debate and discussion about England's greatest players. But certainly, I agree with you. That is something, if you are arguing against him, that is something people would point at.
2: The other thing, of course, is that they play more games now at international level than it did during the era of your Bobby Charltons and your Bobby Moores.
4: Absolutely. I mean, he's played 124 games, as we said. He made his debut in March 2015 against Lithuania, setting the tone immediately by scoring as a substitute within 79 seconds. I mean, that was setting the tone for his entire England career. But certainly, as you say, you play a lot more games now. You maybe play against teams that might be regarded as the weaker countries. But I do think when you look at that consistency and that longevity, 89 goals in 124 games over a period of 16 years or so, that is an outstanding record and is beyond argument, really. He is probably the most significant player of England's recent era. And again, one of the things that people always talk about, which speaks to his quality and his importance to the team, is what would England do if Harry Kane was injured? This has been a debate for years now, and it's one that still takes place now. If Harry Kane was injured tonight, people would immediately view England's chances in a different light. And I think that shows just how important he is.
2: Which leads me nicely onto my next question, which is this anxiety about the number nine, because that is a question. What are we going to do, England, if Harry Kane does get injured? What happens when he does hang up his boots?
4: Well, you've got to hope that somebody comes through to take his place. But at the moment, irrespective of how good you think somebody, say, like Dominic Calvert-Lewin is, or in the past, Ivan Toney or Ollie Watkins, they are good players. But the drop-off from Harry Kane is very stark. A world-class player, somebody who has only increased his reputation by moving to Bayern Munich, where he's been such a success, where he's won the Bundesliga, where he has added the trophies that were missing from his record at club level. But it is such a stark drop-off that even now, if he is missing, England's chances reduce immediately. And if England are to win that trophy, maybe in 2028 at the Euros, maybe someone will come through. But at the moment, there's nobody in Harry Kane's class at all in terms of ability, adaptability, proven record at international level, and his sheer weight of goal scoring.
2: And a final one on Harry Kane. You mentioned Bayern Munich. What impact do you think the Bundesliga has had on his game? Because when he was at Tottenham, there are questions being raised about his future with the England team, but he just seems to have gone from strength to strength.
4: Absolutely. I mean, I think it was 73 goals in 65 games for club and country last season. I was out in Bayern Munich for a Champions League semi-final against PSG. And the way they speak about Harry Kane is almost with a reverence. They've seen him come and they've heard about him, if you like. They've seen him at Tottenham, but they've not seen him in the flesh. And also, I think this season he is a genuine Ballon d'Or contender because his ability and his goal scoring has been taken onto a wider scale. People see him more. He's playing in the Champions League. And I think he is revered at Bayern Munich when they signed him. Of course, Thomas Tuchel was the head coach when they signed him. I think they were hoping he would be good, but I don't think they realised he would be as good as he actually is and as consistent as he is, and as much of a game changer as he's been for Bayern.
2: Now, elsewhere in the England squad, the Bournemouth midfielder Alex Scott has been ruled out for 2 months with a thigh injury, a big blow for Bournemouth to be without one of the most important players at one of the busiest points in the season. It follows Ezri Konsa withdrawing from the England squad with a minor quad injury he picked up in the 7-0 win against Croatia. Let's hear from the England manager, Thomas Tuchel, now. He insists the camp followed the correct procedures.
5: A player's health is priority number one. We don't take any risks. We didn't take any risk between Spain and Czechia. Then it was a three-day turnaround, which makes a huge difference. Now, again, it's a two-day turnaround only, which makes it a bit more complicated and increases the risk a little bit, but we are fully aware of that.
2: Phil, just remind us why they decided to extend the international break from 2 to 3 weeks.
4: I think it was brought in to hopefully provide more rest for the players. And it's gone from 3 weeks to the usual two. And I think it was brought in with player welfare in mind. But with a growing list of injuries, you've mentioned some of them there. I can add Cody Gakpo at Liverpool, Alexander Isak at Liverpool, Haaland, of course, at Manchester City. It hasn't really worked. And again, it's brought this question of player welfare into the limelight again. It was brought in with that in mind, but I think it's questionable whether it's actually been a success. As I say, we've gone from this 2 weeks to 3 weeks. It's probably upset people who prefer 2 weeks so they can get back to their Premier League football. And also, it can't really be painted as a success in terms of looking after the players.
2: My thanks to the BBC's Phil McNulty. And incidentally, that England match against Czech Republic at Wembley is underway. It's currently goalless. You can follow it on our website, bbc.com/sport. To tennis next, and the men's world number one, Jannik Sinner, says he's prioritising his long-term career after officially ending his season to undergo treatment for an ongoing knee injury. The Italian hasn't played competitively since he defended his Wimbledon title in July and will now miss the end of season ATP Tour finals in Turin next month, where he's won the last two titles. Senna posted this message on social media.
6: The last couple of years, especially the ending in Turin, gave me so many beautiful feelings and emotions, which this year is going to be way different. But at the moment, I also need to think about my long-term career. So I will do everything possible to get back 100%. I will thank you already in advance for your support and hope to see you very, very soon on court again. Ciao, ciao.
2: Well, let's bring in the BBC's tennis correspondent, Russell Fuller. Russell, are we surprised by this announcement, given how disrupted Sinner's season has been with injury?
7: No, I think, Addy, with every tournament he withdrew from, and given that there are only 6 or 7 weeks of the season left, it felt as if he was very likely to make a decision to shut his season down early to try and allow that knee to recover. He talks about needing to think about his long-term career. He also said, I will do everything possible to get back 100%. So it wasn't the most optimistic bulletin, but I think given that he would need a period of time on court to regain some sort of sharpness once the injury had healed, which it clearly hasn't, it was unrealistic to expect him to be back on the court and trying to defend titles at the ATP finals, for example, in Turin, which he has qualified for but will now not be able to participate in.
2: Will the world ranking at the end of the year reflect who the best player is?
7: Well, I know sports fans love to have that sort of debate, don't they? Who is the best player? And if you had that conversation in men's tennis at the moment, you would say it's Jannik Sinner or Carlos Alcaraz. But of course, sport is about staying fit and being on court in this instance to win matches. And there is no disputing that Alexander Zverev has been the men's player of the year. He now knows he will become world number one for the first time in his career at some point over the next 7 weeks. He's won his first two Grand Slams at the French Open and the US Open. And he's going to emulate Boris Becker, the only other German man to be world number one. He was top of the rankings for 12 weeks in two spells back in 1990.
2: And on this issue of injuries, it's not just Sinner. Carlos Alcaraz has endured a challenging year as well with injuries. A symptom perhaps of the congested schedule?
7: Yes, most definitely. I think it is a factor. Alcaraz winning his second tournament back today as he beat Jiří Lehečka 7-6, 6-4 to win the Japan Open, but he missed 4.5 months with a wrist injury. Sinner has not given away very much about his injury at all. Let's hope he returns at the start of next year and he may well share his thoughts on what caused that injury. Alcaraz certainly feels the schedule is too much and is the cause of many, many injuries on the tour. And he's fighting a little bit of a campaign on that front at the moment. So I think we can expect to hear more from him on that subject over the next few weeks.
2: And elsewhere, Novak Djokovic claimed his 102nd title of his career. This was at the China Open final. It's incredible, Russell, that at this late stage of his career, he is still challenging for titles.
7: Isn't it just? Turns 40 next May. This 102nd title means he's now only one title behind Roger Federer, seven behind Jimmy Connors, so that record may well be out of reach. It's the 21st year in a row that Djokovic has won at least one singles title. Victory came in the final against Alex Diminor, who had to retire with what looked to be a left thigh injury, having just lost the first set on a tiebreak. But don't take anything away from Djokovic, even though he also won his semi-final when Daniil Medvedev was defaulted. But Djokovic was serving for a place in the final when that happened.
2: Yeah, on Medvedev, he was disqualified or defaulted for hitting a spectator in the face with a ball. Combustible character, struggled to control his emotions throughout his career. Just explain what happened and what the ramifications will be for him.
7: Yes, the ball ricocheted off the back of the court and Medvedev swiped it into the stands where it hit a spectator in the face, leading to him being defaulted. And the rules are fairly clear. You're not allowed to hit a ball dangerously or recklessly or with negligent disregard of the consequences. I have seen players get away with much worse. They're sometimes angry. Often it's more a sign of irritation and petulance. They take the frustration out on the ball, but they never think about the safety of the officials, the ball kids and the spectators who line the court. As for Medvedev, well, he doesn't just lose a chance to be in the final in Beijing. He loses his prize money. He loses his ranking points. And that could yet be significant when he tries to qualify for November's ATP finals. He's currently in eighth spot, but losing 200 ranking points isn't ideal. Mind you, the withdrawal of Jannik Sinner from that event does mean now that those in the top nine in the rankings will qualify.
2: Correspondent Russell Fuller there. One other news line, LIV Golf has secured a possible $300 million in refinancing from BC Partners Credit in order to try and move forward with the 2027 season. The league filed for Chapter 11 bankruptcy protection in the United States in September, and this all after Saudi Arabia withdrew its multi-billion dollar funding. Let's finish now by talking cricket. And the Indian batter Harmanpreet Kaur has left her role as national team captain across all three formats of the game. The 37-year-old led India in five tests, 51 one-day internationals and 155 T20 internationals. She also took her country to her first global title winning the 50-over World Cup last year. Journalist Karunya Keshev has been following her career. Has this decision to step down as captain come as a surprise?
8: The timing is a bit of a surprise, but it isn't exactly unexpected. She has been under pressure as captain, especially in the T20 format. So there was that World Cup that you mentioned, and the fans love and admire her for that. But in the T20 World Cup, they haven't had the same kind of success. And especially in the last two World Cups, India haven't even gone past the group stages. So you had to ask, is their brand of cricket keeping up with the modern game? And every time there's talk of rebuilding, the questions around Harman's leadership have only grown louder.
2: In terms of the impact she's had on the game, where does she rank? Is it fair to say she's widely regarded as one of India's greatest cricketers of all time?
8: Definitely up there, definitely on the list of all-time greats. Her most important innings is probably still that 171 not out that she made in the 2017 World Cup semi-final against Australia. And that was the first World Cup when all the matches were on TV. So that was the first time people were watching this young lady hit sixes against the best side in the world. And that's what attracted so many people in India to women's cricket. And then when she took over as leader, she ensured that she was this fiery character who showed her emotions, and the team also began to embrace that style and people loved her for it.
2: So what happens now as regards the captaincy?
8: Smriti Mandanna, who's been the vice captain, will take over. So Smriti has been in fantastic form over the last 2-3 years. People have said that maybe she should have taken over, you know, a couple of years ago, even in time for the last World Cup cycle. And just last month, Smriti became the all-time leading run scorer in women's cricket. She's 30. She has so many years ahead of her. She's also led her domestic side, the Royal Challengers Bangalore, to the Women's Premier League title twice now. And her teammates and coaches have only good things to say about her leadership. Okay. So expectations will be high, but she's ready for it.
2: Karunya Keshev there. Remember, Lionel Messi plays for Argentina for the last time tonight. You can follow all the build-up on our website, bbc.com/sport. But that's Sport Today.
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16: My beloved friends, you know, as I get on the road and I meet so many of you, and you tell me how long you have been watching or listening to Leading the Way for years, and you've wanted to give financially in support of this ministry and a global impact for the gospel of Jesus Christ, but you haven't been able to focus on it or take the time to just write the check or go online and make the donation. Now, I'd like to ask you to stop and do that right now. Our ministry together is more important now than ever before. Our greatest opportunity to make a real lasting impact and difference for the cause of Christ is now. And as you know, this is my labor of love. I have no financial consideration with Leading the Way whatsoever. I give it all of my time now, full time, literally. So would you join me in worshiping the Lord through giving? Souls will be in heaven because of our partnership. I encourage you to give right now. You won't regret it. In fact, it will bring you great joy to know that your dollars are impacting lives. Thank you in advance. God bless.
17: Welcome to Leading the Way, the place you normally come to hear the teaching of Dr. Michael Youssef. In a moment, Dr. Jonathan Youssef, youngest son of Dr. Michael Youssef, will share today's message in this Leading the Way series, Enduring Wisdom. Dr. Youssef is very particular about who teaches in his stead, and since Jonathan holds the same passion for the truth of God's Word as his father, and is impassioned for reaching and equipping today's church, he's a natural choice, especially for this series. Lean in and let's all carefully listen as Jonathan teaches today's powerful message on Leading the Way.
18: Well, we're continuing our series on enduring wisdom from Luke's Gospel. The Pharisees were devout and extremely zealous for the law of Moses, the Mosaic law, and for their own extra-biblical laws. Now, their theology in many ways was biblically correct. They believed in the resurrection, they believed in angels, they believed in demons, they believed in predestination, they believed in human responsibility, and they believed in the Messiah's earthly kingdom. But while having good theology, they failed to live up to their own standards themselves, which is why Jesus calls them hypocrites. They wanted the respect of people, and they wanted the respect of God. And Jesus was revealing their hypocrisy because they were refusing the very message of the gospel. And so we enter into this dinner party where it is the Sabbath, and Jesus has been invited as a participant of this dinner. And verse 1 says, they were watching him carefully. What a strange line to put in there, right? The Pharisees were wanting to find fault with Jesus. They were wanting to find a reason to bring him down. And they found plenty, but they weren't legitimate reasons. They were when he would go against whatever their man-made law was, whatever the tradition that they held to, whenever he was teaching against the power that they were going after that they shouldn't have been. Then in verse 2, we read, and behold, there was a man before him who had dropsy. So here it is. It's a Sabbath, and here comes this man. What will Jesus do? Remember, there is nothing preventing healing on the Sabbath in the law of Moses. The only place you find that restriction is in the traditions of the elders, in their own traditional writings. And so Jesus speaks before he does anything, almost like a disarming maneuver. It's brilliant. Is it lawful to heal on the Sabbath day or not? Well, if it was a straightforward answer, I'm sure they would have responded, but they were silent. because they know the law of Moses doesn't condemn this. Then he took him, the man with dropsy, and healed him and sent him away. And he said to them, which of you, having a son or an ox that has fallen into a well on a Sabbath day, will not immediately pull him out? And they could not reply to these things. What is Jesus showing in this healing? He is showing the character of God, that God is a merciful God. God is less concerned with what the religious leaders think. He's not concerned with what the man-made laws of the Pharisees say. He's concerned with a man who is suffering. And what better day than the Sabbath to display the God of creation's authority over his creation? He is not violating the law. He is violating their law that they have created. And sometimes we can do this as well. We can create a law by which we think God should operate. And when that law is broken, we feel violated by God. Well, if you remember earlier, I told you that the Pharisees wanted the respect of people. And one of the people groups that they wanted the respect from most was each other. So we read in verse 7. Now Jesus told a parable to those who were invited when he noticed how they chose the places of honor, saying to them, when you are invited by someone to a wedding feast, do not sit down at the place of honor, lest someone more distinguished than you be invited by him. And he who invited you both will come and say to you, give your place to this person. And then you will begin with shame to take the lowest place. But when you are invited, go and sit at the lowest place, so that when your host comes, he may say to you, friend, move up higher. Then you will be honored in the presence of all who sit at the table with you. For everyone who exalts himself will be humbled, and he who humbles himself will be exalted. Now, can I say, this could be interpreted as a self-serving strategy for achieving recognition, that you fake self-deprecation, that you have a false sense of humility. Who, me? Oh, okay, I'll sit in the seat of honor. And you recognize that I was humble? How wonderful. This is a double-edged sword. Jesus, you're brilliant. I'm using this. But that's not what he's talking about here. He is advocating genuine humility that waits for eschatological vindication and dependence on God's gracious gift. Now you see, I've used big theological terms to impress you with how smart I am. And now I'm going to break it down for you so you can see how humble I am. You're catching on, I see. You can be humble when you recognize your value. Your worth is not wrapped up in what you know or anything that gives you a false sense of identity. You can be humble when your identity is secure in Christ. You don't need the impressive seat among the group because you know the actual value in the grand scheme of things is not that great. Now, the recognition here that is made at the end, the being recognized for your humility, is likely describing the recognition that takes place with God in the heavens at the end of days. For everyone who exalts himself will be humbled, and he who humbles himself will be exalted. Well, then Jesus moves from the rejection of self-interest as a guest to the rejection of self-interest as a host, if you're following along with our banquet theme here. He said also to the man who had invited him, when you give a dinner or a banquet, do not invite your friends or your brothers or your relatives or rich neighbors, lest they also invite you in return and you be repaid. But when you give a feast, invite the poor, the crippled, the lame, the blind, and you will be blessed, because they cannot repay you, for you will be repaid at the resurrection of the just. What is the lesson here? What is the lesson he's teaching from this parable? The idea here is reciprocity, right? It's this mutual exchanging back and forth. And the question here is, what do you value? What is of value to you? Do you seek to advance your own status and your own agenda? Then by all means, spend your time and your energy with those who will benefit your status and your agenda in the here and now. By all means. But if you seek to serve the role that the humble person takes, then you will seek the benefit of those who may not benefit you in this life, in the here and now. The poor, brothers and sisters, those without material means. Jesus healed a man with dropsy at the beginning of this chapter. I would assume that he was a man of little means. I wonder if the Pharisees would think differently if he was a man of extraordinary means, or if he was a person with great political connections, or if he was a person who was good at repaying a favor. Jesus says, "For you will be repaid at the resurrection of the just." Do not focus on the here and now. Consider eternity with your actions while you're in the here and now. So your actions in the here and now, are they setting up for treasures in heaven, or are you only trying to reap back what you can here? Your humility and your deeds will be recognized and repaid in the afterlife. Well, if you have not noticed, this has been a terribly awkward dinner party so far. Jesus sees what may be a setup, and he addresses it at the forefront in regards to mercy and the Sabbath. And then they could not reply to him. They couldn't answer any of his questions. And then he tells a parable addressing the very thing that they're doing at the dinner party, how they're seeking honor in the here and now. And I would imagine the guests are wondering, why would this guy invite Jesus to this party? He is clearly a big party pooper. Well, then Jesus mentions, as we've just alluded to, the resurrection of the just or the righteous. And one of the guests, and I love this, and I really hope this is true, because I can't say for certain that this is what he's done, but if he's done this, he's brilliant. He sees the opportunity to change the subject. "Blessed is everyone who will eat bread in the kingdom of God." It's an expression that assumes that the kingdom of God is in the very distant future. And it's a safe and it's a pious utterance to say, okay, we've talked about that enough. Let's talk about something else. He's probably hoping that Jesus will say, "Exactly. This is exactly what I'm talking about. I'm so glad you said something. Come have a seat in the seat of honor." Just kidding. But essentially what this man has just done is handed dynamite to Jesus to absolutely blow this discussion even deeper, as if it could go even further, because Jesus seizes the opportunity to dig in even further with these religious leaders to destroy the strongholds of religious formalism and hypocrisy. Whoops. Because everyone at this dinner party thought for sure that when the day came at the end of the age, they would be at the feast in the kingdom of God. For sure they would be there, because they had ticked all of the religious boxes, because they had all of the right associations and titles. And Jesus says, if this is how you think, let me tell you a story. A story about a man who prepared a great banquet, and he invited many guests. Now, I think it's important here that we note that Jesus uses this illustration of a banquet or a feast to describe heaven. It is a thing of great joy. He doesn't describe it as a waiting room or a holding cell. No, it's a great family get-together, a great family affair. It's a feast. So a general invitation goes out that there will be a banquet. This was customary to do this. It'd be like a save the date for us today, right? At some point, we're going to have a big feast, and we want you to come. The feast that the man at the dinner party brings up, possibly to change the subject, is the very feast or banquet that Jesus is now referring to. And the imagery of the general invitation as it relates to the kingdom of God, these people in the room were recipients of that general invitation. The general invitation that had come from the prophets like Jeremiah and Isaiah that said, there's a feast coming and you need to be ready. There is a kingdom being established and you are invited. And the people at this dinner party couldn't miss this point that Jesus is making in verse 17. And at the time for the banquet, he sent his servant to say to those who had been invited, "Come, for everything is now ready." It was no longer that the kingdom was coming, it was that the kingdom is here now. The invitations went out. Now the question was whether you are coming or not. Again, we cannot miss the point that this is something of great joy. It's not a bad thing. It's a wonderful thing. God is graciously inviting us to his banquet, his heaven, greater than anything that we could dream of. And now the decision is whether you go or not. And you begin to realize that the excuses that are given here in relation to the banquet are representative of the kinds of responses made by men and women when invited into the kingdom of God. The first person says, "I just bought a field and I must go see it." You cannot wait until tomorrow to go and look at this field. I mean, that's how silly this is. "I've just bought 5 yoke of oxen, and I need to examine them." Listen, coming from a Middle Eastern family, brother, ain't nobody buying oxen without examining them and getting a deal. That's not an insult, that's a compliment. But it's not a good reason here. It is an excuse, and the best is the third one. "I can't," he doesn't even say, "Please excuse me," I realized in the third one. He says, "I can't come, I just got married." Okay, well, why not? "It's my wife, she won't let me come." It's like, excuses, excuses, excuses, excuses, and they aren't even good. They aren't even good. They sound silly and ridiculous. And every excuse is saying to the host, "I have something better to do." I'm sure we've all been invited to parties that we thought, maybe not. And then you have to be creative with something and you don't want to lie, so then you say, "I've got important, you know, green things I have to take care of," or something, and you're just cutting the grass. It's saying to the host, "I have greater desires than spending time in your company." And this fits with our theme of humility and exaltation from our earlier verses. The excuses are made because attendance at the banquet, please don't miss this. The excuses are made because attendance at the banquet requires humility. Jesus at the Sermon on the Mount says, "Blessed are the poor in spirit. Blessed are the ones who recognize their spiritual poverty." There is humility in that. The exaltation is not in the here and now, which is what the guests at this party wanted. That's why they're all gunning for the seat of honor. They want the exaltation now. They don't want to wait till later, or they think it'll be even greater later. And so they miss out on just how amazing it is to have been invited to the banquet. They're missing how gracious the host was to think of them. And these are the excuses that men and women give when invited into the kingdom of God. Is it any surprise that the host of the banquet becomes angry? But you see, he doesn't respond in a vengeful way, but instead he responds with more grace. What a loving and gracious host. So he orders the servant to go into the streets and the alleys to bring in the poor and the crippled and the blind and the lame. He wants to share his blessings with whoever will come. Do you think the host is justified in being angry? When the general invitation was extended and the response was, "Yes, we will be there," but when the time came for arrival, the invitees didn't want to be there. And God looks down from heaven, having made admission free, and at the expense of the death of his son, has sent out his servants to invite you to come and take your place at the feast. And the responses come in, "I'm sorry, I have something else to do," or, "I really have something I think better to do. I have a family. I have things to look after." Your banquet doesn't actually look all that impressive as the initial invitation made it sound. Historically, this is a message to the righteous, those who had the benefit of looking for the coming of the Messiah to usher in the kingdom of God. But the excuses come. So the servants bring in the poor and the blind and the cripple and the lame, people that don't often get invited to these types of things, people that don't have a field to look after, they don't have oxen to examine. This is the tax collectors, this is the prostitutes, the sinners that Jesus went to. But there is still room at the banquet, and so it is that the Gentiles are brought in by the highways and the hedges. What is the lesson through this? What is the lesson through this parable? I think it is twofold. One, if you have had the benefit of growing up with the familiarity of Christ, and I know there are those of us in this room that this is the case, and you have perhaps mistaken familiarity with what he said for a genuine, repentant, trusting faith in what he did, this explains the disconnect between what you say and what you do. Are you empowered by the Spirit of God, putting your trust in the Son of God? Not all who profess Jesus will continue to the end and be saved. The Bible makes that clear. Many will cry out, "Lord, Lord, we performed miracles in your name." And Jesus will say, "I never knew you." The confidence you can have is if you have put your trust in Christ and recognize your invitation to the banquet, that your salvation is by grace alone, through Christ alone. You see, the Pharisees, as we said earlier, they wanted to impress people and they wanted to impress God. How? By keeping the law. But you cannot keep the law. I hate to break it to you. You cannot keep the law. The point of the law was to show you your failure and your need of grace. But accepting grace requires humility. I cannot keep the law. I need some other means by which I can be saved. That requires humility, that you cannot do it in yourself. Everyone who exalts himself will be humbled. He who humbles himself will be exalted. The second lesson is for those who do not feel worthy. And sometimes we feel both of these things back and forth. We don't feel worthy, and we feel very righteous, and we don't feel worthy, and we go back and forth. You see the difference here? It's one thinks they are saved by the wrong means, the keeping of the law, therefore their exaltation. The other thinks themselves unworthy. You're abundantly aware of your sin in your life, but you don't know where to go with it or what to do with it. Church is not a gathering of people who have cleansed themselves enough to walk in through the doors. Church is the gathering of people who know that they are not inherently worthy, but because of Christ, I can come as a redeemed person. And the message to you, if you feel you are not worthy, you need to know that there is no sin so great or so repetitive that God will reject you if you are willing to receive his grace, to recognize your inability to do it on your own. So you see, this awkward dinner party was for the benefit of those who were willing to hear and receive, willing to see the kingdom of God for what it is, willing to receive the good news. This awkward dinner party was for our benefit. Everyone who exalts himself will be humbled. He who humbles himself will be exalted.
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3: We live in a hurry. We rush from one thing to the next, cramming our days so full that the things that matter most get pushed aside. And somewhere in all that motion, we lose something. Hi, I'm Clayton Bjellin, and today on Insight for Living, Chuck Swindoll begins a series that's never before been shared on the program. The Gospel of Mark, found in the Bible, features a portrait of one who was always on the move, always engaged, always giving himself away, yet never once in a hurry. He chose peace instead of panic. Chuck titled his opening message, Snapshots of the Servant of God.
4: Turn, if you will, to Mark chapter 1. We'll randomly pick a few verses through this book that will help us sort of get the feel of the flow of events. Of course, chapter 1, verse 1 of Mark's gospel begins, "The beginning of the gospel of Jesus Christ, the Son of God." Verse 9, "In those days, Jesus came from Nazareth in Galilee and was baptized by John in the Jordan. Immediately coming up out of the water, he saw the heavens opened and the Spirit like a dove descending upon him. And a voice came out of the heavens, 'You are my beloved Son. In you I am well pleased.'" Chapter 3, verse 13. "And he went up on the mountain and summoned those whom he himself wanted, and they came to him. And he appointed 12 so that they would be with him and that he could send them out to preach and to have authority to cast out the demons." Chapter 8, verse 27. "Jesus went out along with his disciples to the villages of Caesarea Philippi, and on the way he questioned his disciples, saying to them, 'Who do people say that I am?' They told him, saying, 'John the Baptist,' and others say, 'Elijah,' but others, 'One of the prophets.' And he continued by questioning them, 'But who do you say that I am?' Peter answered and said to him, 'You are the Christ.'" And one more, chapter 10, verse 45. 10:45. "For even the Son of Man did not come to be served, but to serve and to give his life a ransom for many."
3: 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Chuck titled today's message, Snapshots of the Servant of God.
4: Can you remember what you did a week ago last Tuesday? Well, let me make it easier. How about last Tuesday? You remember what you did last Tuesday? or Wednesday, or Thursday. How many of you remember what I titled last Sunday's sermon? It's okay. Well, I won't go on because I want to tell you that. Otherwise, you'll be working all for the next 10 minutes wondering what it was. A year for letting go is what I called it. Now you remember. Isn't it amazing that we cannot remember what we were doing a few days ago? That we can't remember even the title of a talk given by someone who had thought it through and passionately delivered it and applied it so that we understood the value of letting things go? Amazing, isn't it? Our problem, of course, is that we have this hurry-up pace into which we jam things that are not all that important. And so they push away the things that are significant. Country Western singing group Alabama made a very simple song for our nation, a hit song, because they sang our story. I'm in a hurry to get things done. Oh, I rush and rush until life's no fun. All I really gotta do is

you could not name the last book you read, unless you were very unusual. Most could not even say the last book they finished. We're even hurried in reading through a book. I was in a meeting the other day, and it was one of those meetings that was so engaging and involved that you almost had to take a number to be able to get a word in edgewise. And I said to some people who were in that group later on, there's only one group with more type A people than in that group the other day, and that's the Joint Chiefs of Staff. I mean, we all had something to get done. We all were in a hurry to get it said. We all felt like life can't go on unless I get that said. I've got to get that done. We're in a hurry to get things done. But that leaves us in the backwash of waste and forgetfulness. Why? What's the rush? What's the hurry? Now, you might think, Chuck, apparently you think the answer is that we all just kind of hang out. You who know me would never say that. I don't remember the last time I hung out. No, that isn't the answer. It's not that we all wind up sitting on a back porch humming some song or whittling or spitting or whiling away our time. I can't think of anything more boring than that. Unless it's retiring early and playing golf every day. That would have to be worse than a back porch thing. But what's the problem? I'm not suggesting that we disengage or we're not involved. On the contrary, anyone who takes Christ seriously re-engages in life. It's that we pack life with things that are significant and we pace ourselves so that we don't lose our priorities or our way or our memory. For if life is marked by significant events, we remember them so much longer. Really, what I'd like us to break with is the hurry-worry syndrome, spelled S-I-N. To get away from this rush, to get away from the worry that accompanies rush, so that we can take time for things that matter. And that is what attracts me to the Gospel by Mark. You'd be surprised to know that this gospel, like no other, has Jesus on the move, and it's like he hardly stops until he must. In fact, twice in the gospel, we read that he didn't even have time to eat. So you can follow the life of Jesus and model his way and be so busy, you sometimes won't have time to eat. Nothing wrong with that. Most of us could eat a little less and do quite well, thank you. But it's not about eating or not eating. It's about doing things that really matter. This is the story of the remarkable individual who changed the life of a failure named John Mark, a renegade missionary who, well, defected from a mission and probably thought he would never amount to anything in his later years because of that failure. Isn't it encouraging to know that a gospel, the first one written in all of time, the earliest of the Gospels is written by a man who experienced failure to the point of tears, heartbreak, and rejection. He tells us about the servant of God, hardworking servant, but never without focus, active and engaged, but never in a hurry. Not once in the Gospel do you read Jesus was in a hurry, or he hurried to get there, though his days were full. He's confronting demonic opposition. Some of you have never done that. So you can only imagine what a demonic opposition would be like. If you ever encounter the darkness, you'll never forget it. And you'll appreciate the fact that he was never defeated in the midst of such encounters. He was available to people, but he was never a people pleaser. He was on the move toward very clear objectives, but never in a panic. He's submissive to the Father, but at the same time, he's never passive. Mark offers snapshots of this remarkable servant of God, and he shows us this one at work more than any of the other gospel writers. Jesus is engaged in life, doing things that really matter. Now, if you've got your outline handy, we'll sort of follow our way through this, and it'll help us

kind of keep on target, because we're covering a lot of ground today. I want to do so in a way that is paced, but at the same time, it must keep moving for the sake of time. First, let's meet the writer. John Mark is his name. He's mentioned first in Acts 12, verse 12. He's seen there as the son of a woman named Mary, in whose home there was a prayer meeting. In that home, Peter comes after being miraculously delivered from prison. Remember that. Mark and Peter become close in the later years, and it is from Peter's experience with Jesus that Mark gets much of his information. Mark later emerges in Acts 13 as the one who will travel with Paul and Barnabas on a missionary journey. Stay with me. While on that journey, things turned south, we would say. They got rough on the shores of Pamphylia. Mark lost his heart for what they were doing, and he went back home. Paul remembered that when they were going to take a second journey, and Barnabas, his cousin, Mark's cousin, wanted to take Mark with them. Paul said, no way. He failed us once, he'll fail again. He's a defector. He's a loser. Barnabas didn't believe it, partly because of blood. He was his cousin, and partly because he saw things in Mark that Paul didn't see. So Barnabas and Mark, John Mark, set sail for Cyprus. Barnabas is a Cypriot, so he was going back home, and there they ministered together. Paul took a new companion named Silas and began traveling through what was then called Asia Minor. Today it's called Turkey. So they separated. It looked like Mark was finished forever. But remarkable things happened in Mark's life, probably on Cyprus, where Barnabas was ministering and using him as a part of it, so that Mark emerges again in Colossians chapter 4 as one who was a part of Paul's ministry. Again in the little one chapter letter of Philemon, where we read of Mark mentioned there, and finally in 2 Timothy, which we have studied, where Paul in his last words says, be sure, Timothy, to bring Mark with you because he's useful to me in ministry. Ah, great. Goes full circle, doesn't he? Mark had failed, but Mark has come around to the point where Paul says in his later years, this man is useful to me in ministry. Peter, by the way, in 1 Peter 5:13, calls Mark my son. Now, they weren't related, but Peter and Mark were like father-son. And as I said earlier, from Peter, Mark got much of his information because he otherwise would not have known it. John Mark is chosen by God to write the story of Jesus. Isn't that encouraging? You who have failure fresh on your mind probably are kicking yourself from one day to the next. You're probably thinking, what's done is done. A bird with a broken pinion will never fly so high again. I hate that saying. Every bird in this place has broken pinions. Every person I've ever met has failures in his life or her life. And some of the great ones have the most failure. And from them they learn the valuable lessons of life. John is chosen by the Lord to write a gospel about the one that transformed his life, even Jesus. He calls him Jesus Christ, the Son of God. Now, we've met the writer. Let's observe his style. He is practical and he is pragmatic. His readers are living under the gun of intense persecution. Most likely, as Mark writes this, Nero is the emperor. Christians were torches lighting the stadium in Rome, and they were being hunted down and haunted by Nero's troops. Other Jews who saw these Christians as turncoats were turning against them. The Gentiles had no place for them. So these are people that are losing heart. So believe me, when Mark writes to these people, there's very little theory, only reality. That's his style. His emphasis, as we've said earlier, is action. It is movement. It is activity. It is engagement. Let me show you right here in the first chapter examples of that. Look at verse 10 of chapter 1. Immediately coming up out of the water. Verse 12.
Immediately, the Spirit impelled him. Verse 18, immediately they left their nets and followed him. Verse 21, they went to Capernaum and immediately on the Sabbath. Verse 29, and immediately after they came out of the synagogue. Verse 42, immediately the leprosy left him and he was cleansed. And 43, he sternly warned him, immediately sent him away in one chapter. Look how often it's used. More than 40 times in one book of 16 chapters, the word immediately appears. In the Greek, there is one tense that has movement going on and on and on. It's called the present tense. Over 150 times in the 16 chapters of Mark, this present tense appears. Mark is on the move. Jesus is on the move. Everything is vivid. This is an eyewitness news brief of the life of Jesus. He's portrayed not just as busy, but engaged in things that really matter. The thing I love about Mark is that he doesn't get lost in a lot of theoretical details. In fact, I put a little statement together that could probably have been written in Mark's day from some Roman who would read his book. Listen, Mark, life isn't easy for me, and I don't have time to do a lot of reading and studying and research. I know zero about the Old Testament scriptures. I don't care a thing about a lot of Jewish traditions. I'm a Gentile, remember? What I'd like to hear is a plain, uncomplicated story about a man that some of my friends are talking about named Jesus, whom I've never heard of before. Just tell me about him straight. Don't get preachy. Don't be mystical. Don't use a lot of symbols. Stay away from theories. Give me the facts and I'll decide on my own, signed a Roman citizen. If you'll think like that, Mark will mean all the world to you. And I urge you to read it through. Even a slow reader can read through Mark in 2 hours. If you take your time, it'll take you maybe 3 hours. But it really won't take you much more than that. And you might want to parcel your time into sections as we're dealing with them from one day to the next. But that's the way a person would respond who was living in Mark's day, interested in the story of Jesus, and that's why Mark wrote it like he did. He shows us the servant at work. Now, that means he leaves some things out. Why would he admit things that he does? There is no long discourse about the king and his kingdom because Jesus is portrayed as a servant, not a king. You read Matthew's account, you'll read a lot about the kingdom and the king. You will hardly read the word king in the book of Mark. I was interested in finding that in one of the dialogues, Matthew records from the disciples, "Lord, save us." Remember the word, Lord. "Lord, save us." When I looked up the cross-reference in Mark at the same account, it reads, "Master, don't you care that we are perishing?" Why would Mark use master and Matthew use Lord? Because of the different emphasis. Servants have masters, and a king is seen as Lord. So it makes sense that we would have a horizontal scope in this gospel where the servant is serving the master. There are no birth details regarding Jesus as he came to this earth. You jump right into his baptism and immediately into his ministry after he is tempted. Because with Mark, the servant is on the move. He's at work. No long list of official credentials, no mention of a lengthy sermon on the mount. A servant doesn't preach. A servant works. So Mark leaves that out. He's selective in what he includes. Not even the words, "It is finished," when he hung from the cross. Why would that be? Maybe because a servant's work is never finished. Think like that, and the gospel by Mark will make more sense. Now, why do I teach it like this? Why do we go into these things? This is a church. I'm supposed to deliver a sermon, 3 points, and a poem, and get you out of here. But that's not true. That's not what we do here. We teach the Bible. I want you to fall in love with Mark just as I have fallen in love with the book. I want you to realize that this man who stays on the move can help you as you are on the move. It won't slow you down necessarily, but it will help you pace yourself so that you substitute significant things in place of insignificant
non-essentials, which fill up too much of our time already. Now, turn the outline over and let's look at the chart. Ah, the chart. I love charts almost as much as I love maps. But this chart will sort of speak for itself, but I won't let it. I'm going to tell you about it. This is the gospel according to Mark. You read a chart from top left to bottom right. You read it left to right, and there is a movement in the chart so that you go from chapter 1, verse 1, dark line in the middle, all the way over to chapter 16, verse 20. That's the whole of the book. It's helpful to get a look at the book as a whole. When Cynthia and I moved to Los Angeles back in 1971, I had a good friend tell me before we arrived, memorize the freeway system and you won't get lost. That's some of the best advice I ever heard. I memorized the freeway system and Cynthia didn't. So I was rarely lost and I often helped her find her way, but that's just the way we're put together. I love maps. I love freeway systems. I love charts. Why? Because I like the overview. Don't get me lost in the details of trees and twigs and limbs and fruit. Show me the forest, and then let's get into the trees. The chart is the forest. You'll see Mark as a whole like you've never seen it before if you keep this chart handy. Put it in the back of your Bible. Use it because we'll be in Mark longer than we were in Job. So that'll encourage you to keep the chart handy, won't it? Just kidding. It's a joke, okay? It's just a joke. Look at how the chart reads. The writer is mentioned, the date of the writing, the purpose of the book, the turning point in the book. We'll get to that in a moment. The key verse is 10:45. For half of Mark, he is coming to serve, not to be served. And for the last half of Mark, he is giving his life a ransom for many. Chapter 10, verse 45 says that. So memorize the key verse of Mark. 10:45, the Son of Man did not come to be served, but to serve. That's chapters 1 through 8, about in the middle. And chapter 8, about in the middle, verse 30, 31, all the way to chapter 16, and to give his life a ransom for many. So the emphasis at the beginning is serving. The emphasis at the end is his death and his resurrection, the price he paid for our sins. The first part of Mark, he's with multitudes of people. The last part of Mark, he's focusing in on the 12, 11 of whom stay with him. One defects. One is a son of perdition. One was never saved. We'll deal with Judas later on. We'll even deal with Peter in his low water mark in chapter 14 of Mark, where he drifts from his commitment. Peter is very vulnerable as he tells Mark about Jesus. And so take a look at the chart again. The servant at work, chapters 1 to 8, verse 30. The servant rejected and exalted, chapter 8, verse 31, all the way to the end of the book. What does he do when he is at work? Look at the chart. Because they were in darkness, he enlightened people. Because they were sick and broken, he healed people. Because they were hopeless, he encouraged people. Because they were in bondage, he liberated people. I love stuff like this. It gets you the overview of the life of Jesus. Rather than going into each little detail right away, we see the whole picture. One more. Because they were sinful, he forgave people. Does all of this at the beginning part of the book, and it's building toward a climax where the servant then becomes so popular, the religious officials cannot stand him. Religion has no place for the genuine, authentic Christian message. It's traditionalism filled with legalism. Yaroslav Pelikan of Yale put it best. Tradition is the living faith of those now dead. Traditionalism is the dead faith of those still living.

0: Chuck Swindoll has painted a picture for us today, the whole sweep of Mark's gospel laid out at once. And right at the heart of it stands a servant who healed the broken, encouraged the hopeless, and forgave the sinful. This is Insight for Living, featuring a brand new study from Chuck Swindoll. Today we're embarking on a verse-by-verse study through the gospel according to Mark. And the first portion of our three-part study is called Jesus, the Servant at Work. I'm Clayton Bjellin, and there's one single verse in the Gospel of Mark that unlocks the entire story. Chuck Swindoll explains that Thursday on Insight for Living.
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6: Here's a question for you. Do you take your faith in Jesus seriously? Well, what I mean is, if following Jesus was like being a soldier and following him into battle, would you go? God's Word actually uses that picture, and so we're going to take a look at what that actually means. Hi, I'm Bernie Diamond, and welcome again to A Different Perspective as we chat about your life as a soldier for Christ. I don't know if you've been able to join me so far this week on the program, but we've been chatting about getting back on purpose. You can always tell a politician who's struggling because that would be the politician who's been drawn off message. They've become overly reactive to the opinion polls, chasing after people rather than leading from the front by being opinion makers. And you can always tell a Christ follower who's struggling because that would be the Christ follower who's been drawn off purpose. They've become overly reactive to their circumstances, chasing after what the world says is the right thing, rather than persevering through the tough times and doing what God's called them to do. I spent 10 years as an officer in the Australian Army, and at all levels of leadership, from junior to senior ranks, one of the key principles of war is the selection and maintenance of the aim. In other words, staying on purpose. In other words, knowing which hill it is that we're capturing, and when the bullets start flying and the shells start going off around you, staying focused on that one hill, which is the reason that we're out here in the first place, getting shot at. It turns out that being a Christ follower, which is what a disciple is about exactly the same thing. And there are far too many who have been drawn off purpose and so have ceased following Jesus. Now, that may seem a little harsh and direct, so humour me and let me unpack that with you. We've been looking this week at the Apostle Paul's second letter to his young protege, Timothy, because it's a letter all about maintaining our sense of purpose and focus, remembering what we're here for despite the bullets that are flying around and the shells that are going off around us, despite our circumstances, be they mundane or be they challenge or be they wonderful. Whatever our circumstances are, the easiest thing to do, especially, let me say, when the going gets tough, is to lose our sense of what God made us for, what our gift is. And so Paul, who himself is chained up in a prison, counsels Timothy through that. The two verses that really stick out are these, 2 Timothy chapter 1, verse 6. For this reason, I remind you, Timothy, to rekindle the gift of God that is within you through the laying on of my hands. And verse 14, guard the good treasure entrusted to you with the help of the Holy Spirit living in us. As I said, it's the easiest thing in the world to forget the gift that God placed in us. That one thing that you love doing, that one thing that you're better at than just about anyone else that you know, and to have the treasure stolen from us. God didn't give the gift just to bless us. He entrusted his treasure into our care to be good stewards of it, to use it. As I shared with you the other day, not so long ago when I was travelling through a particularly rough patch in full-time ministry, someone suggested to me that perhaps I should go back to being an IT consultant again and earn lots of money again. But I could no sooner do that than flap my wings and fly to the moon, because I have a real sense of the gift and the treasure and the purpose that God has given me in my life to be doing what I'm doing right now. But it can be hard to hang on to that gift, that purpose, that treasure, when stuff is flying through the air. So let's pick up what Paul has to say to Timothy about this very thing, 2 Timothy chapter 2, beginning at verse 1. He says, "You then, my child, be strong in the grace that is in Christ Jesus, and what you have heard from me through many witnesses, entrust to faithful people who will be able to teach others as well. Share in the suffering like a good soldier of Christ. No one serving in the army gets entangled in everyday affairs. The soldier's aim is to please the enlisting officer. And in the case of an athlete, no one is crowned without competing according to the rules. It is the farmer who does the work who ought to have first share of the crops. Think over what I say, for the Lord will give you understanding in all things. Remember Jesus Christ, raised from the dead, a descendant of David, that is my gospel, for which I suffer hardship, even to the point of being chained like a criminal. But the word of God isn't chained. Therefore, I endure everything for the sake of the elect, so that they may also obtain the salvation that is in Christ Jesus with eternal glory. The saying is sure, if we have died with him, we will also live with him. If we endure, we will also reign with him. If we deny him, he will also deny us. If we are faithless, he remains faithful, for he cannot deny himself." See, Paul starts off with the premise that suffering, again, remember how over the last week we talked about the fact that whenever suffering comes, our first instinct is to compare that against what the world says equals success and figure that we must be failing God. But Paul starts off with the premise that suffering is normal. When we're hurting, we forget over and over and over again that God's word promises that we will suffer, that we will face trials, that he will discipline us. Do you get it? So Paul, on the premise that suffering, if it's not the norm, then at the very least, it's not an unusual occurrence, uses three powerfully simple analogies about staying focused on our gifting and our purpose through the suffering. The first he uses is the soldier. Now, I've been a soldier, so I really understand this. Share in the suffering like a good soldier of Christ. No one serving in the army gets entangled in everyday affairs. The soldier's aim is to please the enlisting officer. So the soldier isn't meant to be chasing after a whole bunch of other things. The soldier is meant to be focused on the business of war. The soldier is meant to be focused on the business of winning the battle. That's the soldier's job, to do that well and to please his enlisting or his commanding officer. The second picture that Paul uses is that of the athlete. No athlete wins the prize unless they train hard and unless they run the race according to the rules. You've got to be there. You've got to show up. You've got to run the race. And the farmer who does the work is the one who's entitled to his fair share of the reward. Each of those three examples, the soldier, the athlete, and the farmer, are about maintaining the focus on the end game. Each case is the same. Stay focused on the end game through the suffering, through the battle, through the hardship, through the pain, through the training, through the ploughing and the planting, in order to be who we were meant to be, to do what we were called to do, and ultimately to reap the reward of having stayed the course and done the distance. You see the heavenly perspective here, the eternal dimension. Paul's helping Timothy to step back and to see the bigger picture, because when we're suffering, our eyes are cast down and we focus on the immediate. And then Paul goes on to speak of the power of that endurance, the powerful outcome in bringing people to God and in ultimately being accepted into the kingdom of God with eternal life through Jesus Christ. Time and time again, I see people giving up because it's tough. I see people pull off purpose because it's all gotten too hard. And the picture that the Lord's given me is that when I'm following Jesus down the dusty, sometimes very lonely road, when it gets hard and I see other people pulling off to the left or to the right and parking on the side of the road, even turning back, I should keep going, following Jesus, even if I'm completely on my own, save for his presence alone. For this saying is sure, if we have died with him, we will also live with him. If we endure with him, we will also reign with him. If we deny him, he will also deny us. If we are faithless, he remains faithful, for he cannot deny himself. Let me encourage you to take God's word into your heart today. If it's all too hard, if every fibre of your being is screaming out at you to stop, to give up, to turn back, take heart from Paul's counsel, for it is God's word meant for you and for me. And let me encourage you to rekindle the gift that is within you. Life can be hard work some days, and as that daily grind just kind of grinds away at you, it's easy to forget that Jesus died and rose again to give you victory. That's why every now and then, just as the Spirit leads, perhaps even when you least expect it, I'd love to send you a short text message of encouragement straight to your phone. That's what Victory SMS is all about. Roughly every other week, I ask the Lord, what word of encouragement can I give today? So if you'd like that occasional nudge, head across to victorysms.org, and when you do subscribe, you'll immediately receive a free copy of my ebook, Power Unlimited. 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How did you know? Thank you so much. It's simply amazing how powerfully the Spirit of God can move through just a short text message. And I'd love to encourage you too to live your life in the victory that Jesus died and rose again to give you. Again, that web address is victorysms.org. I'm Bernie Diamond, and I'll catch you again same time tomorrow with a different perspective.
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0: 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My name is Anthony Lau, and on ABC TV, at 10 o'clock, Four Corners. The rating is CTC or check the classification. The multi-award-winning Four Corners returns for another year of powerhouse investigative journalism, fearless and forensic, exposing scandals, triggering inquiries, leading debate, and holding power to account for 65 years. At 11:20 a.m., Backroads, Gulf Country, Northern Territory. Guest presenter Tom Forrest takes us on a deep dive into the real outback. Outback Tom takes us on a pilgrimage to a mecca for fishing and adventure lovers in the Northern Territory's Gulf Country. At 1:59 p.m., Backroads, Glenhaven Ride, Northern Territory. This is a current affairs program and is rated G. Backroads returns with an epic journey in the Northern Territory, from one of the world's most remote cattle stations to some of the most spectacular landscapes in the heart of Australia. At 3:45 p.m., Grand Designs Transformations, Arncliffe Italianate and Tookley Granny Pad. This is rated G. Sydney builder Buddy has a thriving company, but is keeping him from building his wife's dream home. Carpenter Brian and wife Danielle transform a dilapidated Tookley shed into the first home for a much-loved aunt. At 8:32 p.m., Class Clowns. This is rated PG. We're back to school as our comedians take on a mind-bending jug puzzle, and our students face the ultimate cringe test, delivering a sexual education presentation to a room full of teenagers. At 9:35 p.m., Small Profits. This is rated M. Michael converts his shed into an alchemist laboratory, but Clive is getting suspicious. Casey invites Michael to the pub where he says too much about his mysterious experiment. And 11:11 p.m, The Cage. This is rated M. As the net closes in on Matty and Leanne, it looks like they have finally run out of options. And now for the list of audio described programs on ABC Family. At 7:30, Shaun the Sheep, The Crow. This is rated G. Bitzer rounds up the flock for bedtime. Alas, a noisy intruder scuppers their plans. The flock must find an inventive way to get rid of the pest if they are ever going to get a good night's rest. At 9:27 p.m, The Piano, Broadway Shopping Centre, Sydney. This is rated PG. In the middle of Sydney's Broadway Shopping Centre, everyday Aussies showcase their craft and connection to one of the world's oldest instruments, the piano. At 10:17 p.m, Merlin, Arthur's Bane, Part 2. This is rated PG. Ancient prophecies of Mordred weigh heavily on Merlin, for not even he can sway Arthur from his chosen path. And now for the list of audio described programs on ABC Kids. These programs are all rated G. At 7:08 a.m, Knee-High Spies, Mission, Tooth on the Loose. The team are on a madcap midnight mission to stop Silverpaw and Pranksy stealing Lockie's tooth before the Tooth Fairy arrives. At 8:06 a.m, Ginger and the Vegisaurs, King of the Glowy Things. Wasabi is a rare glow nut, attracting all the glowing creatures who crown him king. At 8:47 a.m, Andy's Dinosaur Adventures, Postosuchus and Teeth. Andy travels back 220 million years to the time of Postosuchus, a giant crocodile-like creature that roamed North America in the time of the earliest dinosaurs. 9:03 a.m, Play School, World by Night, Buildings and Cities. Michelle and Alex make tasty overnight Bircher muesli, ready for the morning. They tell the story of Big Ted's Big Bread Bakery and explore the different types of jobs people do in the city at night. 10:15 a.m, The Sound Collector, Panning for Sound. The Sound Collector finds some litter and wonders what sound he can make with it. 10:53 a.m, Ready, Eddie, Go, Birthday Party. It's Nina's birthday party, where Eddie finds out how to play party games, eat party food, and eventually birthday cake. 11:08 a.m. Fizzy and Suds. 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But check this out. Some don't have any fur at all. 11:19 a.m. Gardening Australia Junior. Tropical Fruitopia. 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Tricks and Treats. Ginger and the baby P. Rexes have their plants thwarted when a large pumpkinsaurus blocks their way into the spooky forest. 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Look and Discover. Alex, Leia, and Iceland translator Melissa are exploring the sense of sight. They create a rainbow color wheel with items in the sensational sensory space, and the toys go on a walk to look for nighttime creatures. At 3:42 p.m. Fizzy and Suds. Chickens. What comes first, the chicken or the egg? Fizzy and Suds learn about both in the backyard chicken coop. Our two bubbles help feed the chickens, collect eggs, and even clean up the chook poo. At 3:58 p.m. Ginger and the Vegetables. Treetops. When an overconfident Ginger gets herself stuck up in a tall tree, the baby P. Rexes split up to recruit the help of the three tallest Vegetables to get her down. At 4:05 p.m. Gardening Australia Junior. Rainbow Connection. Why are flowers all different colors? How do different pollinators see color? The gardeners create beautiful flower bouquets for bees, butterflies, and birds. 5:40 p.m. Kangaroo Beach. The Big Mum Swim. Inspired by Gemma and her mum smashing their personal best in the ocean, Neville takes on a challenge of his own, teaching his mum, Narelle, how to swim. And now for a list of programs on ABC News. At 10:30 p.m. Australian Story. Wild Part 2. Chrissy Amphlett. The Vinyls lead singer Chrissy Amphlett was a rock icon who lived hard and burnt bright until her death at 53. Part 2 features previously unseen footage and unreleased songs as we reflect on her wild life and rich legacy. And now for lists of audio-described programs on ABC Entertains. At 7:33 a.m. Miraculous, Tales of Ladybug and Cat Noir. Lies, This is Rated G. A friend of Adrian's gets acclimatized into lies. Able to make liars disappear, she is determined to rid the world of lies and those who tell them, including superheroes. At 8:43 a.m. Do Not Watch This Show. Beep, This is Rated G. Wiz and his friends are meditating together when a mysterious beep distracts him from finding his calm. Wiz suspects the beeps may be coming from his appliances. Or perhaps it's you. At 12:35 p.m. Spooks. This is Rated M. Anti-capitalist demonstrations are growing in intensity as President Bush prepares to visit the UK. MI5 hero Peter Salter is on a joint operation with MI6 to infiltrate a known anarchist group. At 8:33 p.m. Return to Paradise. Chapter 1, Murder. This is Rated PG. A crime writer is found stabbed to death in his villa after announcing his controversial comeback book at a literary festival. But all of the suspects were on stage at the time of the murder. And now for the list of audio-described programs on SBS. At 7:30 p.m. on NITV, Friday Night Thunder. This is a documentary series and it's rated PG. It's the second last night of the racing season for Icewiecken Speedway, designated for the 360 class of sprint car drivers vying for the largest payout of the year. At 8 o'clock on NITV, Friday Night Thunder series. This is a documentary series and it's rated PG. Aaron Turkey, number 68, is out for the season, but shows up to watch and support his teammates. Alex Hill, number 77X, finishes her season with disappointment and anger about the track conditions. At 8:30 p.m. on SBS2, Guy Martin, The Train That Changed the World. This is a documentary and it's rated PG. Guy Martin rebuilds the world's most important train, 200 years after the world's first passenger railway trip. At 9:55 p.m. on SBS1, Apollo Has Fallen. This is a drama series and it's rated MA. Under siege and hunted, Zara and Keane fight for survival while inching closer to unmasking the MI6 traitor. In Benghazi, Vincent's life hangs in the balance as Rachel faces her greatest test. At 10:45 p.m. on SBS2, Rami, this is a comedy series and is rated M. Rami, the son of immigrant Muslims living in New Jersey, navigates through a life that is torn between faith, his community, and New Age ideals. At 11:20 p.m. on SBS2, Rami, this is a comedy series and is rated M. Rami, the son of immigrant Muslims living in New Jersey, navigates through a life that is torn between faith, his community, and New Age ideals. And finally, at 11:50 p.m. on SBS2, the drama series is called Americans, and this is rated M. After picking up a distressing piece of intelligence, Elizabeth takes extreme measures to get close to a Soviet negotiator. Philip shares some stunning news with Henry. And now for today's Audio Describe movie review. And this movie review is on the movie called The Wedding Planner. It's a 2001 film, it's rated M, and it streams on SBS On Demand. It runs for 1 hour and 39 minutes, and this review is by Ankita Rao, who wrote the review on 16th of April 2021. Full disclosure, part of the reason I wanted to write this piece was to give myself an excuse to watch The Wedding Planner again. Not that I need to, I've watched this movie so many times that I insert quotes from it into real-life conversations. The images of an immaculately coiffed and tucked-in Jennifer Lopez playing in my mind. An early aughts rom-com in its purest form, The Wedding Planner brings together the career-driven, talented wedding planner, Mary Fiore, played by Jennifer Lopez, and the vaguely southern pediatrician Steve Eddie Edison, played by Master of Square Jaw Matthew McConaughey. They meet where Fiore is almost run over by a vehicle on the hilly streets of San Francisco, at which point Edison saves her and chemistry and delirium ensue, only to find out that he is a groom in one of the weddings she is planning. Well, F. But while most films of this genre and time have aged incredibly poor, this one withstands the test of time, with some caveats. Much of this film's success rests entirely on Jennifer Lopez's perfect shoulders. Her character is a true professional without falling into the cold and heartless trope that often burdens such female roles in this kind of movie. And she is one of the most clear-thinking people I've seen on screen. She is also the wedding planner of my dreams. What I would have done to have this woman stand in front of me before I walked down the aisle with her canned but authentic "You are exquisite" speech, a tooth belt of wedding emergency items under her blazer. And Mary knows her goddamn worth, as evidenced in the "I know that you need me" line she so deftly deals when asking her boss for a promotion. But she is also a team player, uplifting her hapless co-worker Penny, played by Judy Greer, another triumph of casting, and empowering her along the way. So few Mary Fiores exist in this era of rom-com, characters who are multifaceted, lovable, and formidable at the same time, allowing us to bask in this movie without feeling like we must leave our morals and ethics aside. And when Steve tries to act nonchalant about their rendezvous in front of his fiancée, Mary takes him to task, accusing him of looking for hot pepper wherever he can. Another layered piece of cultural commentary, and giving off clear and mixed signals while engaged to another woman. Not one to be made a fool of, Mary makes Steve do the work. And not even when she is rip-roaring drunk and vulnerable, After seeing her ex-fiancé, does she falter, holding her boundaries and head high? Perhaps the final reason I truly love this movie is Mary's commitment to her family. She is caring to her sweet, widowed Italian immigrant father, Salvatore, and plays Scrabble with him and his elderly friends as an actually fun hobby, not a savior complex a la Sandra Bullock in 2 weeks' notice. When her father, and here I will admit that the movie really lets Italian-Americans down with its bastardization of culture and dialogue, suggests she have an arranged marriage to childhood buddy Massimo. She doesn't cut him off and walk away, but tries to understand where he is coming from. And he's coming from a good place. Her parents, she finds out, had an arranged marriage themselves, and an incredibly loving and supportive one until her mother died. I am not one to promote the idea of arranged marriage, coming from a culture where it is rampant myself. But to see Mary navigate these conversations, taking her family's feelings and past into account, is rare in an American movie, and I appreciate it. Not to mention the role that all the parents play in this movie, including Steve's in-laws, who are pushy and demanding about the wedding. This is a rom-com that realizes that these two characters do not exist in a silo as the couples do in contemporaneous films like Never Being Kissed or Bride Wars. That they will not come together and choose to commit to each other without community around them and not just one token friend. My collectivist heart sings. The Wedding Planner is an emotional and visual treat. It's a love letter to San Francisco and a movie where everyone retains some sort of power by the end. Even when Steve chooses Mary, sorry spoiler, his fiancée Fran feels liberated by his departure. Rarely do we come across this much winning in one movie. And there are a few things I can think of that we need more right now. And that's all for today. Coming up next, your guide to what's on VA Radio. And my name is Anthony Lau.
1: 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At 5 p.m, from our Perth studios, the National News Hour, updating you on the news and stories happening today. At 6 p.m, Top End News. 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

0: the Adelaide City Council seeks to increase parklands fees to some organisations. Grant Stevens moves to step down from volunteering as he prepares to move into Government House, and tributes of former Adelaide newsreader Richard Moorcroft, who's died aged 70. Good morning, Matt Coleman in Adelaide with ABC News. The Adelaide City Council is seeking to increase its lease or licence fees in the parklands to some organisations. It would apply to schools, community groups and others which earn over $3 million annually. If it's approved, Pulteney Grammar School would have an increase of about $10,000, the SA Cricket Association an increase of over $11,000. Those which earn less than $3 million yearly would not be affected. During a committee meeting last night, Councillor Philip Martin said it's only a small increase to help bring more people into the parklands.
1: Sporting groups run by mums and dads for kids, groups that are genuinely connected to community. We recognise that you don't have that income base.
0: The council is also making demands ahead of construction of the city street race circuit. It's told the SA Motorsports Board that it wants no extra tree removals, excluding the butterfly conservation zone from the event, and no camping on the parklands. The board has free and unrestricted approval to construct the track without council involvement. If the demands are met, the Motorsports Board would cover damage costs from the project and conduct rehabilitation works. The Police Commissioner Grant Stevens says he'll have to step down from volunteering when he starts his new role as Governor. Mr Stevens is the chair of the Operation Flinders Foundation and is a member of the Adelaide Football Club Board. He'll be replacing Francis Adamson, whose five-year term ended yesterday. Mr Stevens says he's been involved in other boards during his time as Police Commissioner.
2: The two that I have elected to be a part of as a volunteer, I will have to step aside from. I think the obligations of Governor do impact heavily on the time I would have available to participate.
0: Veteran news anchor Richard Moorcroft has died at the age of 70. Before moving to Sydney, he presented the ABC News SA Bulletin, Nandini Deer reports.
3: From presenting ABC's Behind the News to 2 decades anchoring ABC's 7pm News Bulletin until 2002, Richard Moorcroft was a familiar face to Australian television. Friends and colleagues are remembering Mr Moorcroft as a voice of authority, a gentle person, a nature lover and an arts supporter. Former ABC News Breakfast presenter Michael Rowland says he looked up to Mr Moorcroft enormously and describes him as the newsreader's newsreader.
4: When he said something, you absolutely believed him because it was heartfelt.
3: A post on Mr. Moorcroft's Instagram page last night says he died at a time of his choosing, with his partner of 36 years, Alison McKay, beside him.
0: South Australians who rely on public transport are concerned recent fare increases could add to their financial stress. Analysis by the ABC shows Adelaide currently has the second most expensive capital city fares overall. Short distance commuters pay the nation's highest rates. The state government says it's delayed the annual price indexation until this month, broadened seniors' card free travel eligibility, and cut the cost of 28-day student metro cards. Anne-Marie Anderson relies exclusively on public transport and volunteers for the Anti-Poverty Network. She says those on low incomes and living in poverty will feel additional stress from increases to other fares.
5: I think it's going to add a lot of stress and it will cause a lot of isolation. When we're living in what's also called a quiet depression or the cost of living, people need to be able to access friends, family, health appointments, mental health appointments, free cultural events in the city.
0: There are calls for an independent investigation into the sacking of a Pinneroo ambulance volunteer of almost 50 years standing. They're facing allegations of misconduct. A number of people say the allegations are unfair, while the remaining volunteers have made themselves unavailable for rostering. Southern Mallee District Council Mayor Ron Valentine says an independent investigation would allow fair recourse.
6: I think one of the problems is, as volunteers, they don't really have any representation. They're not, you know, there's no union standing up for them. You know, if this is a paid member, there's a whole raft of things, support that comes in to support. But as a volunteer, there's nothing. You're done.
0: The SA Ambulance Service says information circulating online does not reflect the facts. It says it's unable to comment on confidential individual matters, but is committed to ensuring any allegations are investigated fairly. Arrangements have been put in place to support emergency service coverage in the area, while volunteer availability is down. More than 600 protesters marched peacefully through the Perth CBD in opposition to an international defence industry conference in the city. Samantha Girling reports.
7: Tuesday was the first of the three-day Land Forces Defence and Weapons Expo. The state government will spend $11.5 million policing the event, hoping it will pump about $100 million into the economy. Paddy Collins was among the hundreds of people who joined the protest.
8: I think the world's at a crossroads. We've got to choose between peace or we've got to choose between war.
7: WA police had a heavy presence at the march and have not reported any incidents.
0: Helping small island nations fund their fight against climate change will be in the spotlight during Anthony Albanese's final day in the Pacific. Climate reporter Romy Stevens has more from Fiji.
9: Day three of pre-COP turns to climate finance as Pacific communities look to build their resilience against rising seas and more extreme weather events. Prime Minister Anthony Albanese is expected to attend a Pacific Resilience Facility event, which is a locally led financing mechanism for climate adaptation. Australia was keen for world leaders to use the pre-COP talks to commit additional money to the PRF, but raising funds has proved difficult in the current global economic climate. Only two of the 14 leaders who have attended pre-COP are from outside of the Pacific.
0: The Australian Medical Association says improving telehealth services will help remote and regional communities which don't have easy access to healthcare. The state government yesterday announced it will fund $2 million to expand a 24/7 telehealth service to prevent people from going to emergency departments unnecessarily. 1-800 Medicare services are led by a registered nurse. The AMA SA President Peter Subramanian

0: a good thing and should be supported.
1: Israelis will mark the third anniversary of the deadly October 7 terrorist attacks by Hamas today, just weeks out from the nation's general election. Here's Middle East correspondent Matthew Doran.
2: Commemorations will be held across the country, from the border communities, which came under fire from Hamas on that day, through to Tel Aviv, where a concert will be held in the evening. Around 1,200 people were killed and 251 taken hostage when Hamas launched its surprise dawn raids on Israel, catching the Israeli security and defence establishment flat-footed. The war in Gaza since has resulted in more than 74,000 Palestinians being killed, according to local health authorities. There's still a lot of anger towards the Netanyahu government over the failures which allowed the Hamas attacks to happen, something which could be reflected at the ballot box in just 3 weeks' time. Matthew Doran, ABC News, Jerusalem.
1: Now with Sport, Fraser Fife.
3: Novak Djokovic has claimed a record seventh China Open tennis title in the 102nd title of his career, as Australian Alex de Minaur retired injured from their final in Beijing. The 39-year-old led 7-6 love 1 when de Minaur was forced to quit with an apparent thigh problem. Djokovic says the triumph comes during what's been a challenging period for the former world number one.
4: It came at the best possible time, proof that I can still play on the highest level.
3: Cameron Green has been ruled out of Australia's first men's cricket test against South Africa due to an abdominal strain. It's hoped the all-rounder can play a role as a pure batter before the series ends. The first test between Australia and South Africa will begin in Durban on Friday. Meanwhile, South Australia will begin its Sheffield Shield title defence today, facing Victoria in a rematch of last season's final at Melbourne's Junction Oval. And Adelaide's Nick Rakosevic is free to play Melbourne United tonight in the NBL after entering an early guilty plea to a striking charge.
1: The main stories again. The Adelaide City Council is seeking to increase its lease or licence fees in the parklands to some organisations. It would apply to schools, community groups and others which earn over $3 million annually. And the Police Commissioner Grant Stevens says he'll have to step down from volunteering when he starts his new role as Governor. Mr Stevens is the chair of the Operation Flinders Foundation and is a member of the Adelaide Football Club Board. South Australia's weather: Renmark sunny, 23, Mount Gambier cloud clearing, 19, Port Lincoln mostly sunny, 21, Port Pirie sunny, 27, Adelaide sunny, a top of 23 degrees, currently 11, tomorrow sunny, 28, Friday showers, 23, Saturday a possible shower, 19, Sunday a late shower or two, 25. 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
19: Hello and welcome to On This Day. I'm Marilyn Barclay, and today is Wednesday the 7th of October. To begin today's program, we take a look at a series of American military strikes against the Taliban in Afghanistan. Following the September 11 terrorist attacks in New York,

0: in which over 3,000 people were killed, America acted quickly to determine who was responsible. The attacks were linked to Al-Qaeda, the Islamic militant group headed by Osama bin Laden. Beginning on the 7th of October 2001, British and American forces carried out a sustained attack on a number of Afghanistan targets where bin Laden was presumed to be hiding. Around 50 cruise missiles were launched from submarines in the Arabian Sea, while B-2 stealth bombers were also flown in. Within 3 months, the Taliban regime in Afghanistan fell, assisted by the Northern Alliance, an army of rebel Afghan factions. Bin Laden was killed in Pakistan on May 2, 2011, by US Navy SEALs in a Central Intelligence Agency-led operation. His body, once identified, was buried at sea within 24 hours of his death. And in August 2021, the Taliban regained control of Afghanistan. Moving far away from war, it was on this day in 1959 that the far side of the moon was photographed for the first time. The far side of the moon is sometimes called the dark side of the moon. Although there is no real dark side, since all parts of the moon get sunlight half the time, except for some deep craters near its poles. Up until 1959, however, the far side of the moon, the side which is always facing away from the Earth, was completely unknown. The Russian probe, Luna 3, was launched on the 3rd of October, 1959. It was launched on a figure 8 trajectory, bringing it to within 6,200 kilometres of the moon and around to the far side, which was illuminated by the sun at the time. The first photographs of the far side of the moon were taken on the 7th of October, 1959. Although the pictures were indistinct and of poor resolution, they clearly showed features on the far side, including a mountainous region. Now, if it's your birthday today, you share it with English television producer and personality Simon Cowell. He was born on this day in 1959. He's known in the UK and the US for his role as a talent judge of television shows such as The X Factor, Britain's Got Talent, and American Idol. And multi-talented, British-born, Australian composer-lyricist, musician, comedian, actor, writer and director Tim Minchin was born in 1975. His breakout show, Dark Side, launched him into the public eye, achieving critical success at the Melbourne International Comedy Festival and the Edinburgh Festival Fringe in 2005. He's performed internationally, appearing on Australian, British and American television. His music and lyrics for the stage adaptation of Roald Dahl's Matilda, Matilda the Musical, has gone on to become one of the most critically and popularly successful musicals of the last 20 years. Why don't we take a music break now? And on this day in 1965, Manfred Mann became one of the few Western bands to play a concert behind the Iron Curtain when they performed in the city of Bratislava, in what was then Czechoslovakia and is now Slovakia.
1: There she was,

That was Manfred Mann with Doo Wah Diddy Diddy. Now to a bit of Australian history, and it was on this day in 1854 that Scottish gold miner James Scobie was murdered, an event that acted as a catalyst for other events which resulted in the Eureka Stockade. James Scobie was an unassuming gold miner who came to Australia from Scotland to make his fortune on the Ballarat goldfields. After becoming involved in a fight at the Eureka Hotel, also known as Bentley's Hotel, Scobie died. An inquest into his death absolved the hotel owner, Bentley, and his staff of any wrongdoing. The miners, however, were not satisfied by the inquest and held a meeting outside the hotel on October the 17th. Tempers flared, a riot ensued, and the hotel was burnt to the ground. As a result of this, more troopers were sent from Melbourne, and miners were subjected to more frequent license checks, and more frequent clashes between miners and troopers arose. A second inquest into Scobie's death was held on the 18th of November 1854, during which Bentley and two of his staff were found guilty of manslaughter and sentenced to 3 years' hard labour in the road gangs. All these events led to the miners building a stockade on the Eureka goldfield and its storming by the police and soldiers on December the 3rd. Now, what else has happened on this day? Back in 1571, the Battle of Lepanto was fought between Christian naval forces and the Ottoman Turks, who were attempting to capture Cyprus from the Venetians. It was the last great clash of the galley ships. In 1806, the first carbon paper was patented by its English inventor, Ralph Wedgwood, cousin and business partner of potter and industrialist Josiah Wedgwood. In 1913, the Ford Motor Company included the assembly of the car's chassis in its continuously moving assembly line, cutting the man-hours required to complete one Model T from 12.5 hours to 6. In 1919, the Dutch airline KLM, which is the oldest existing airline, was established. In 1949, the Democratic Republic of Germany, or East Germany, was formed. Approximately half the size of West Germany, it consisted of the German states of Mecklenburg, Brandenburg, Lusatia, Saxony, and Thuringia. In 1968, the Motion Picture Association of America adopted its film rating system. In 1982, Andrew Lloyd Webber and Tim Rice's musical Cats opened on Broadway. It closed after a record 7,485 performances. And in 2003, Arnold Schwarzenegger, the Austrian actor and former Mr. Universe, was elected governor of California. With that, we've reached the end of On This Day for October the 7th. I'll send you off with a song, and checking the charts, Maria McKee's hit Show Me Heaven was sitting on top of the UK singles chart on this day in 1990. The song was written for the Tom Cruise, Nicole Kidman film Days of Thunder.

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5: Good morning. Welcome to Vision Australia Radio. We have 90 minutes of selected readings from today's advertiser for Wednesday the 7th of October, and the time is nearly 7:32. The current temperature in Adelaide is creeping up to 12 degrees with an expected top today of 23, and the current temperature in Darwin is 26 with an expected top of 33. During our program, we'll bring you a full weather forecast for both Adelaide and Darwin. And with me today reading is Andrew Edwards. Good morning, Andrew.
6: Good morning, Cheryl. Good morning, listeners.
5: And today's headlines includes new governor for South Australia and military security failures. And it's back to you, Andrew.
6: Thanks, Cheryl. Front page flag, governor to governor. He's led SA Police and guided the state through COVID. Now Grant Stevens has his most special role of all. And I'll turn to the report on pages 4 and 5. Headline on page 4, A Sign from My Son Charlie. Two authors, Lauren Novak and Kate

0: Uren. When he was about 11, Charlie Stevens predicted that his family would live in South Australia's premier property, Government House. The youngest son of South Australia's police commissioner had bumped into the then South Australian governor, Hugh Van Lee, at the Royal Adelaide Showgrounds and decided that he would live in Government House one day. After that, Charlie would go past Government House and say, "I'm going to live there," he would tell his friends, said his mum, Emma Stevens. But that was another one of Charlie's traits. He loved a story. Now Charlie's premonition is coming true, as Mr. Stevens, the state's 21st police commissioner, becomes its 37th governor. After months of speculation, Premier Peter Malinauskas has revealed Mr. Stevens will replace outgoing Governor Francis Adamson, serving a 5-year term that starts on December 9. And Mrs. Stevens said as they move into Government House, their home, until at least 2031, they would feel the presence of Charlie, their youngest son who was tragically killed at the age of 18 in a car crash near Galway in November 2023. "He'll be there," she said. "I think he would be super proud." Mr. Stevens, who joined SA Police in 1982 and became Police Commissioner in 2015, yesterday revealed that he was deeply honoured and excited to become SA's Governor. Watched on by his wife, Mr. Stevens told reporters that Mr. Malinauskas first asked him to consider the role around September 10. "I will admit that I walked away from that meeting quite blown away," said Mr. Stevens, who will step down as police commissioner on October 23. "I finally found out that rumours were true, that I potentially would be the next governor." Mr. Malinauskas said Mr. Stevens was a genuine leader and a good man with a good heart who had been top of mind when considering a replacement governor. Mr. Stevens and his super proud wife shared lunch with Ms. Adamson and her husband, Rod Bunton, on Tuesday. Mrs. Stevens said she toured the upstairs living space and the formal downstairs rooms. "I'm very conscious of the fact that downstairs is for South Australia. That's South Australia's house," she said. Mrs. Adamson also spent some time with the Premier in her favourite Queen Elizabeth II room before leaving Government House for the last time about 3:30 p.m. About 20 members of staff and Defence Force personnel formed a guard of honour, and the Governor lingered for a last special moment with each one. Then the Royal Caledonian Pipe Band marched ahead of the car as it wound its way out of the sweeping grounds, leading Her Excellency to the front gates for the last time, as she headed to the seaside home she shares with her husband and outgoing Governor's consort, Mr. Bunton. "We wish Mr. and Mrs. Stevens well, and we'll do everything we can to help them," she said before her final goodbye. "I know Emma will always be at his side in the same way that Rod's been at mine." Mr. Malinauskas said Ms. Adamson and Mr. Bunton had set a benchmark on what good, strong public service to our nation looks like. Earlier in the day, Mr. Stevens, 62, confirmed he would step down from his position on the boards of both the Adelaide Crows and Operation Flinders. However, he expected to be busier in the new role. And Mrs. Stevens said she and her husband would continue to support Donate a Life in honour of Charlie, who was able to save 7 lives as an organ donor. "That is going to be very high on my list of priorities, and grants as well," she said. Mr. Stevens and his wife were able to inform their kids of the news only on Monday, and it was still sinking in. "This has been percolating rumour for quite some time, so it wasn't something that we hadn't contemplated, Emma and I, but I was still surprised when I got into that conversation with the Premier," he said. And from a front page flag governor to governor, that was the full report from pages 4 and 5, a sign from my son, Charlie.
1: And another headline on page 1, security fail, US agents breach multiple Aussie military sites. So they're stating NCIS exposes our bases. And it's also continued on page 5. The initial headline paragraph is the Pentagon and US Department of War ordered undercover NCIS agents to breach Australian Defence Force bases in a series of covert missions to test security provisions for shared AUKUS intelligence. These security measures failed on multiple counts. And I'm now reading from page

0: 5. This article is by Jake McCullum. The Pentagon and the US Department of War ordered undercover agents to breach Australian Defence Force bases in a series of covert missions to test security provisions for shared intelligence. Those security measures failed on multiple counts. The Advertiser can exclusively reveal United States Department of War agents, including the real-life officers of the NCIS, were able to access Australian Royal Navy bases using covert tactics while testing security provisions as part of the AUKUS submarine deal. An ADF source with detailed knowledge of the investigation revealed to the Advertiser the U.S. Naval Criminal Investigative Service, NCIS, deployed undercover agents to key Australian Defence Force bases, including HMAS Stirling in Western Australia and HMAS Cootaball in Sydney, to test existing physical security measures. Once inside, the agents were reportedly able to move through restricted areas without being challenged and photographs areas subject to security controls, the ADF whistleblower said. It is understood Department of War officials advised the ADF of shortfalls in safeguarding bases with shared resources, personnel and intelligence following the covert audits. Responding to the revelations, a defence spokeswoman said the department worked with Department of War representatives of the US to manage and apply reciprocal security and protective measures. Since the announcement of the AUKUS Optimal Pathway in March 2023, Defence, the Australian Submarine Agency, and US and UK agencies, including NCIS, have been working collaboratively to assess and enhance the required security arrangements for the rotational presence of US and UK nuclear-powered submarines, as well as Australia's future nuclear-powered submarines, the spokeswoman said. Security and force protection procedures are regularly reviewed. Defence reviews security settings at each of its bases to respond to the evolving security threat environment. Former Australian Federal Police Officer Dr. David Craig said the covert audit by US agents was entirely appropriate under the AUKUS security structure, while citing heightened security concerns after the alleged bomb threat on the RAF base Fairford in the UK. "This is pretty embarrassing for the ADF," Dr. Craig said. "We are at the probable threat level of a terrorist attack. We are probably going to have a terrorist attack, and generally terrorist attacks aren't very sophisticated compared to state-led plans to penetrate defence sites, but at the moment we are leaving ourselves open to terror attacks, infiltration or exploitation from foreign states." A Department of War official said it could not discuss specific details of Australian security measures and procedures. And that article on page 5 stems from the headline on page 1, NCIS exposes our bases.
1: Page 2 now, perfect Pacific climate for a snooze, the author Jake McCullum. Cameras captured Australia's climate change minister Chris Bowen appearing to fall asleep during a session in his $20 million pre-COP Pacific gathering. It prompted opposition energy spokesman Dan Tehan to remark that Mr. Bowen must have been dreaming of what the meeting might be like if some leaders had turned up. "You seriously can't make this stuff up, can you? It is beyond farcical," Mr. Tehan told News 24. Former Prime Ministers Julia Gillard of Australia and New Zealand's Jacinda Ardern are among the biggest and only household names at Mr. Bowen's event. The taxpayer-funded summit faced criticism in the lead-up to this week's event over the absence of world leaders despite its hefty price tag. Ms. Gillard and Ms. Ardern joined 14 Pacific leaders, including Anthony Albanese, as well as government and international dignitaries, on a trip to the tiny island nation of Tuvalu yesterday for an event on the sidelines of the Pacific pre-COP gathering in Fiji. No leaders from outside the Pacific are at the summit. Mr. Tehan seized on the involvement of the two former prime ministers after what he described as a mass rejection of Chris Bowen's talk fest. "It seems in desperation that he has had to turn to past leaders to fill the gaps," Mr. Tehan told the Advertiser. What Julia Gillard and Jacinda Ardern now have to offer at a pre-COP negotiation is anyone's guess. What is clear is that Chris Bowen needs to come clean and tell us whether any taxpayer funds were used for any of their expenses, including their accommodation. Ms Gillard spoke at the summit on Monday in her role as the chair of the Wellcome Trust, a charitable climate change foundation, while Ms Ardern, a COP special envoy for Oceania, is to address the gathering today. Meanwhile, back at the five-star Sofitel Fiji Resort and Spa in Nandi, Independent MP Zali Stegall had the lights go out because of a power failure while presenting at the event's Knowledge Exchange. Yesterday's Tuvalu visit was prompted as an opportunity to draw international attention to the challenges faced by Pacific nations on the front line of climate change. Mr Albanese had defended Australia's involvement in the summit, saying it puts our region's priorities on the world stage. Pre-COP in the Pacific will allow the world to hear directly from those on the front line of climate change and see the solutions that these nations are leading, he said. The Advertiser previously revealed that Mr Bowen's Department of Climate Change had signed more than $5.6 million worth of accommodation contracts in Fiji for the event, staged as a precursor to the COP31 summit in Turkey next month, which Australia lost its bid to host. The biggest contract is $2.1 million with the five-star Sheraton Fiji Golf and Beach Resort on Daunoru Island, along with a $2 million deal with Sofitel Fiji Resort and Spa. From page two, perfect Pacific climate for a snooze.
0: And still on page two, unconscionable conduct. Telco complaints soar, and this is by Remy Varga. Complaints about unconscionable conduct by the major telcos have soared by 155% in the last financial year, with Optus attracting the largest proportion of complaints. It comes amid declining trust in the telcos after a series of widespread outages took out the 000 network, according to the latest report from the Telecommunications Industry Ombudsman. A total of 553 unconscionable conduct complaints were received, with 69.8% about Optus, followed by Telstra with 15.2% and Vodafone with 10.3%. Telecommunications Industry Ombudsman Cynthia Gerber, I think that might be Gerber, said the surge in unconscionable conduct complaints regarding Optus related to an enforceable undertaking that the telco entered into with ACCC after the company sold into communities with vulnerable consumers. That has prompted people to contact us seeking redress because they haven't been able to get it sorted directly with Optus themselves, she said. The federal court last year ordered Optus to pay $100 million penalty for engaging in unconscionable conduct when selling mobile phones and contracts to Australians, many of whom did not want, need or had the ability to use the phones. The court found many of the affected customers were vulnerable or disadvantaged, including persons with disabilities, diminished cognitive capacity or having limited English and financial capacity. Some were Indigenous Australians from regional and remote parts of Australia. Ms Gerber said a number of widespread outages in recent years had denied consumer trust, particularly in the 000 network, following widespread outages. We've had a number of major outages over the last couple of years, and that really does put consumer trust, and particularly their trust, in the 000 system to test. The Telecommunication Ombudsman's annual report found overall complaints fell by 6.5% in the last financial year, with 53,834 received. Now, articles on page two, unconscionable conduct, telco complaints soar.
1: Going to page three, cordial relations turn sour. The author, Sarah Perillo. Australian beverage titan Bixford's is locked in a high-stakes federal court battle over a popular drink name after a judge cleared expert evidence from a hospitality veteran to be used at trial. The historic Adelaide-born drinks giant launched legal action against New South Wales challenger Noot Drinks Company and its director Christian Barton over their canned Negroni Spritz and Limoncello Spritz products. Noot was co-founded by brothers Christian and Kieran Barton, both part of the original team behind Recordalig Cider, and developed its zero alcoholic range alongside ethnobotanist Kerry Hughes and Sydney's Saintly Beverage Company, according to previous media reports. The brand, which has also expanded to the US and UK, infuses its drinks with nootropics, cognitive boosting plant ingredients designed to enhance mood and social relaxation without intoxication, marking its zero sugar lineup as feel-good cocktails without the booze. However, Bickford's has held the registered Australian trademark for spirits on non-alcoholic soft drinks since 1993, claiming Noot's lineup unlawfully infringes on its long-standing brand monopoly. Tracing its roots back to an 1839 Adelaide apothecary opened by husband and wife William and Anne Bickford, the family-owned business is best known today for iconic Australian staples like its lime juice cordial and iced coffee syrup. The court finding hinges on whether Noot's product names function as a brand identifier or simply describe a beverage style in the trade, as well as whether consumers could be confused between the ranges. To fight the lawsuit, Noot called on hospitality veteran Cara Devine, a bartender, venue owner, and published cocktail author, with over a decade of industry experience to give expert evidence on how Australians order and understand drinks in venues and stores. Ms. Devine is known for co-owning Goodwater Bar in Northcote, Victoria, and spent years at top Melbourne spots including Bomba Tapas Bar, Lily Black's and Union Electric. Ahead of trial, Bickford's legal team mounted a pre-trial challenge to block Ms. Devine's expert reports from being admitted into evidence. Lawyers for the soft drink giant argued her evidence was irrelevant because it focused on alcoholic bar cocktails rather than soft drinks, lacked formal expert reasoning, and improperly acted as a fact finder. Federal Court Judge Justice O'Sullivan dismissed Bickford's objections, ruling that 15 years behind the bar gave Ms. Devine specialist knowledge of industry terminology and customer habits. Justice O'Sullivan noted that evidence showing real-world trade usage is allowed under Australian trademark laws to explain the commercial context of beverage names. The trademark fight will now head to trial in the federal court. Bickford said they were not in a position to comment on the matter. Noot was contacted for comment. From page 3, cordial relations turn sour.
0: And on page 4, global search for next top cop. And this is by Dasha Havrilenko. As Police Commissioner Grant Stevens prepares to step down to serve as SA's next governor, there is one question on everyone's lips: who will be the state's next top cop? While the state government might already have a few front runners in mind, most people on the outside looking in would be at a loss. It will be a matter for the government to run a selection process to choose the next Commissioner of Police, Mr. Stevens said to reporters on Tuesday. The search for a replacement has already been flagged to be not just within South Australian police ranks or from interstate, but a worldwide hunt to find the best possible commissioner we can, Premier Peter Malinauskas said. The process will take as long as the government needs, considering the need to fill big shoes following Mr. Stevens' extensive service as commissioner. The natural choice would be Deputy Commissioner Linda Williams. Linda has been an amazing support to me, Mr. Stevens said, and she has demonstrated a capability in that regard to be a Commissioner of Police without any hesitation. Miss Williams has Mr. Stevens' stamp of approval as she steps up in acting capacity. She has also suffered from the historic no confidence motion passed by the South Australian Association of South... has also suffered from the historic no-confidence motion passed by the Police Association of South Australia in June, leaving some rank-and-file officers fearful she would continue promoting the controversial district policing model. And when one examines SA Police's top brass more generally, the upheaval it has recently suffered becomes clear. Two long-serving police officers who rose to Assistant Commissioner, AC, ranks John Vendetto and John DeCandia, retired in June and in October respectively. Replacing them are Catherine Hilliard to head the Crime Service and David O'Donovan, who will take charge of Metropolitan Operations Service. Five other ACs have been at the top ranks for years. And that article was on page 4, Global Search for Next Top Cop.
1: Page 5, Popular Comedian's Shock Breast Cancer Diagnosis, the author Zoe Smith. Popular comedian Judith Lucy has revealed she has been diagnosed with breast cancer. Lucy shared her news on Instagram in a post displaying her typically dry humour. "Not so fun update from me," Lucy said in the video. "I got an email from Breastscreen Australia telling me that my mammogram result was a bit weird. May I take this opportunity to say, ladies, for the love of God, keep up with your mammograms. Long story short, I've got breast cancer." Lucy said 3 weeks ago she was going to pick up yet two more syringes for her fecal transplants when she received the email. "I went on last Friday for a lumpectomy and a doctor, I'm not making this up, called Dr. Fun, found more cancer," Lucy said. Lucy said the cancer is relatively non-aggressive, revealing she will soon undergo a double mastectomy. "Dr. Fun is amazing. I'm in her debt, but we have gone from a lumpectomy to a mastectomy, which I'm having Friday week," she said. "I said, while you're there, let's get rid of the other one because, you know something, I've had 40 years of it, if I do say so myself. Large and spectacular breasts. You had your chance, fellas. I think I'm quite fine with going bra-free from my last chapter, and my last chapter is going to be very long and healthy." She then referred to the elephant in the room, her new wellness book, Well, Well, Well, My Wellness Odyssey. "There's nothing like releasing a book about wellness as you're diagnosed with breast cancer. Now, fortunately, this book does not end with me going, and I've never been healthier. In fact, kind of the point of the book is that there are no quick fixes and we should just all be living differently," Lucy said. Comedian and close friend Dave Hughes was among many who wished her well. He wrote, "You make everything funny. And how do we buy this book? Christmas gifts sorted for all." From page 5, Popular Comedian's Shock Breast Cancer Diagnosis.
0: Yes, she is very funny, isn't she? And on page 6, Libs to Tighten Up the Borders. And the sub-headline is Taylor Vows the Biggest Migration Cut in History. And this article is by Jessica Wang, Jade Gale-Berger and James O'Doherty. Angus Taylor has vowed the biggest cut to immigration in the history of this country, slashing migration to 100,000 for 2 years, while axing graduate visas and cutting temporary visas holders by 650,000 over 4 years. Industry bodies in business, tertiary education, hospitality and accommodation have reviled at the steep cuts. However, the opposition leader claimed the coalition could reduce mass migration without crashing the economy. Modelling done by the Parliamentary Budget Office even showed a budget boost of $260 million over 4 years. However, the coalition declined to release the findings. Under the coalition, net overseas migration, known as NOM, N-O-M, would drop to 100,000 for the first 2 years before they moderated to 130,000 in year 3 and 160,000 in year 4. From year 5, onwards, the figure would be capped at the number of houses built. The cuts are steeper than Labor's forecast net migration of 225,000 in 2027-28, but less than One Nation's policy to create 3 years of net negative migration before figures moderate at 130,000. Mr. Taylor said the long-term number would be based on what the immigration and housing ministries determine Australia can cope with. According to Commonwealth Bank figures, just 173,000 homes were built nationwide last year. Master Builders Australia forecasts that about 180,000 homes will start construction each year from 2027-28 to 2030-31. The deepest cuts would come from temporary visas, with 72,600 reduction in student visas, and a 394,700 cut to bridging humanitarian and temporary protection visas to 20,000. Temporary graduate visas would be entirely scrapped, bar exemptions for people studying health, education, or at regional universities, or people undertaking PhDs, reducing net migration by 261,200. Tackling dissent from the agriculture industry following Labor's proposed ballot for backpackers, the Coalition will also introduce an agricultural visa for 2030. While it would repeal Labor's proposed cap for second and third year working holiday makers, visa fees for backpackers visiting non-regional areas would be increased by $500. A specialist stream of 5,000 skills in demand visas and 15,000 skilled project visas will also address industry shortages across construction, agriculture, health and tourism, especially in the regional area, in a move that's been welcomed by Master Builders and the National Farmers Federation. Announcing the policy in Sydney yesterday, Mr. Taylor said Labor's immigration policy was threatening our way of life. Mr. Taylor said temporary graduate visas pay a third less tax compared to higher earning people on temporary skilled visas, and said it was better for the budget to bring people in who can make a contribution. What we're announcing today will bring the numbers down to below the levels they were under the Howard Liberal National Government. He said, it will be putting Australia first and we'll be putting our national interests first. National leaders Matt Canavan said Australia is a nation of borders and not a booking.com site. Our country has never relied on such a large-scale workforce of temporary cheap labour, and we do believe as a party, as a coalition, that we have to cut our numbers now, he said. We do need to implement the largest cut to migration in our nation's history so that we do take back our country, because we are a country, we're not just a campground. However, initial industry reaction has been critical. Australian Chamber of Commerce and Industry Chief Executive Andrew McKellar said the largest migration cut in Australia's history is not a good thing and would undermine the growth rate of the Australian economy and our future growth potential. And we'll leave that there at the moment. And the time is 7:49. And you are listening to readings from the Advertiser on Vision Australia Radio. We will return with more after this ABC break.

0: Matt Coleman in Adelaide with ABC News. The Adelaide City Council is seeking to increase its lease or licence fees in the parklands to some organisations. It would apply to schools, community groups and others, which earn over $3 million annually. If it's approved, Pulteney Grammar School would have an increase of about $10,000, the SA Cricket Association an increase of over $11,000. Those which earn less than $3 million yearly would not be affected. During a committee meeting last night, Councillor Philip Martin said it's only a small increase to help bring more people into the parklands.
1: Sporting groups run by mums and dads for kids, groups that are genuinely connected to community, we recognise that you don't have that income base.
0: The council is also making demands ahead of construction of the city street race circuit. It's told the SA Motorsports Board that it wants no extra tree removals, excluding the butterfly conservation zone from the event, and no camping on the parklands. The board has free and unrestricted approval to construct the track without council involvement. If the demands are met, the Motorsports Board would cover damage costs in the project and conduct rehabilitation works. Tributes have flowed for veteran Australian news anchor Richard Moorcroft, who died yesterday. The 70-year-old was diagnosed with cancer earlier this year. He presented ABC South Australia TV News Bulletin before moving to Sydney, where he presented the New South Wales 7pm Bulletin from 1983 to 2002. He was also a presenter of the children's news program Behind the News. SA broadcaster Keith Conlon has just told 891 ABC Adelaide he remembers Richard Moorcroft for his intelligence and warmth.
2: He wasn't one of the flashy ones, though. He wasn't one of those out there types. He was always serious, but always a lovely, warm person. Very articulate, very intelligent. You just knew you were dealing with a person of substance.
0: The Police Commissioner Grant Stevens says he'll have to step down from volunteering when he starts his new role as Governor. Mr Stevens is the chair of the Operation Flinders Foundation and is a member of the Adelaide Football Club Board. He'll be replacing Francis Adamson, whose five-year term ended yesterday. Mr Stevens says he's been involved in other boards during his time as Commissioner.
3: But the two that I have elected to be a part of as a volunteer, I will have to step aside from. I think the obligations of Governor do impact heavily on the time I would have available to participate.
0: South Australians who rely on public transport are concerned that recent fare increases could add to their financial stress. Analysis by the ABC shows Adelaide currently has the second most expensive capital city fares overall. Short distance commuters pay the nation's highest rates. The state government says it's delayed the annual price indexation until this month, broadened seniors' cards free travel eligibility, and has cut the cost of 28-day student metro cards. Anne-Marie Anderson relies exclusively on public transport and volunteers for the Anti-Poverty Network. She says those on low incomes and living in poverty will feel additional stress from increases to other fares.
4: I think it's going to add a lot of stress and it will cause a lot of isolation. When we're living in what's also called a quiet depression or the cost of living, people need to be able to access friends, family, health appointments, mental health appointments, free cultural events in the city.
0: Novak Djokovic has claimed a record 7th China Open tennis title and the 102nd title of his career as Australia's Alex de Minaur retired injured from their final in Beijing. The 39-year-old led 7-6 love 1 when de Minaur was forced to quit with an apparent thigh problem. It's the 21st year in a row that Djokovic has won at least one singles title. He says the triumph comes during what's been a challenging period for the former world number one.
5: It came at the best possible time, you know, as a confidence booster, as a proof that I can still play on the highest level and, you know, winning against the top 10 players in a matter of 3 days back-to-back is a great achievement.
0: In basketball, Adelaide's Nick Rakosevic is free to face Melbourne United tonight in the NBL. He's entered an early guilty plea to a striking charge. South Australia's weather: Renmark sunny, 23, Mount Gambier cloud clearing, 19, Port Lincoln mostly sunny, 21, Port Pirie sunny, 27. Adelaide sunny, a top of 23 degrees, currently 12 degrees, tomorrow sunny, 28. ABC News.
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10: Welcome back, and the time is almost 8:07, and we'll go straight into the weather for both Adelaide and Darwin. First up, Adelaide. The current temperature in Adelaide is 12 degrees, and Adelaide today is generally going to be sunny and a maximum temperature of 23, and the UV reading is 8, which is very high. And for the rest of the week, we've got a little bit of a mixed bag. Tomorrow is going to be sunny and 28, Friday showers and 23, Saturday a shower or two and 19, Sunday a shower or two and 23, Monday showers 21, and Tuesday a shower or two and drops down to 15. Let's have a look at Darwin. The current temperature in Darwin is 26 and the maximum temperature is expected to be 33 for today, and it's generally going to be partly cloudy, and their UV reading is 12, which is extreme. And for the rest of the week, Thursday 33, partly cloudy, Friday 33, partly cloudy,

0: items.
1: Thanks, Cheryl. And at a very neat 808, we can turn to page 7. ATO emergency meeting on cards. The author, Jason Morrison. The nation's tax boss has scrambled to call an emergency meeting with small business leaders as fury grows over the ATO's ban on credit card tax payments. Commissioner of Taxation Rob Heffernan has ordered his executives to hastily convene the ATO's so-called Small Business Stewardship Group on Wednesday morning as pressure mounts for the tax office to reverse its decision to stop accepting credit cards after November 30. The snap meeting will put the ATO's face-to-face with more than 20 representatives from major business groups, including the Australian Chamber of Commerce and Industry, Master Builders and the Small Business Ombudsman. Mr. Heffernan is facing savage backlash over an edict widely criticised for failing to properly consult the business sector. The decision has angered struggling small business operators across the country and forced the Commissioner to explain himself to ATO staff. This wasn't a decision we took lightly. It is not tenable for the ATO to absorb the costs associated with accepting credit cards on an ongoing basis, he wrote. From page 7, ATO emergency meeting on cards.
0: And on page 7, the headline, Soldier Killed in Rollover Named. And this is by Joseph Olibrit Palmer and Nathan Schmidt. A father who aspired to become an Army medical technician has been named as the soldier killed in a truck rollover during training in the Northern Territory. Chief of Army Lieutenant General Susan Coyle confirmed on Tuesday afternoon Corporal Brendan Hannum, a junior non-commissioned officer with the 5th 7th Battalion Royal Australian Regiment, 57RAR, had died as a result of a single med vehicle rollover on Monday. Five others were injured in the incident at Mount Bundy, a training area used for live fire exercises some 120 kilometres southeast of Darwin. Lieutenant General Coyle said two of the soldiers remained in a stable condition in Darwin, while the three others were at Robertson Barracks Hospital under monitoring. She said Corporal Hannum was survived by a partner and two young children. He was very much remembered as a much beloved junior leader in our army. His mates tell me that he would give the shirt off his back for anybody, and the thing that he'll be most remembered for is the love and support that he had for his partner and his kids, she said. He had aspirations to become a medical technician in our army. I know that he would have been superb. Though investigations were ongoing, Lieutenant General Coyle described the incident as a single vehicle rollover involving a troop carrying vehicle. Corporal Hannum was a passenger. That article's on page 7, Soldier Killed in Rollover Named.
1: Page 9, Fitness Guru's Business Fires Him. Three authors, Kate Kirikou, Andreas Nicola and Sarah Booth. Sam Wood has lost his job as the fitness company bearing his name after he was charged with serious domestic violence offences. It comes as the former Bachelor star and celebrity fitness guru was stood down from the role after swapping the European linen of a Noosa penthouse for a concrete-based watchhouse bed with a gym mat-style mattress and basic blanket. DBG Health, the parent company of 28, by Sam Wood, said it had ended its commercial arrangements with Sam Wood, effective immediately, in a statement on Tuesday. In 2022, Wood sold 28 by Sam Wood for $71 million, but remained the face of it. Yesterday, DBG Health announced Mr. Wood had been placed on indefinite leave, the statement said. As a result of further considerations, DBG Health has now terminated all arrangements. DBG Health said the company 28 would continue to operate. Wood's stay in custody on remand will be far from comfortable, and he may even be forced to share a cell with another arrested man as he waits for Thursday's bail application hearing. It will be in stark contrast to the exclusive $4,000 a night Ocean View penthouse at La Mer, Noosa, where he and his wife, Senezana, who he met on the third season of the popular reality TV show, were believed to have been staying. The 46-year-old was arrested on Saturday night. Police said they were called to an address

0: address on Noosa's main tourist strip at 9 p.m. after receiving reports of an alleged domestic violence. Wood is facing charges of assault occasioning bodily harm, that's domestic violence, and strangulation in a domestic setting. The fitness influencer is probably being held at the Maroochydore Watch House. From page 9, fitness guru's business fires him.
1: And on page 4, $400 million to help disabled pupils. This is by Susan O'Brien and Darcy Fitzgerald. More than 50 South Australian private schools will share almost $400 million in disability funding next year. The funds include provisions for students at public and Catholic schools and both specialist and mainstream private schools. Sun Eden Specialist School is set to receive $2.7 million for 75 students, the highest individual amounts of $36,859 each. Other schools receiving large disability funds include Lutheran Schools, $26 million, the Tyndale Group of Christian Schools, $10 million, and Anglican Schools, $6 million. Mainstream schools receiving large amounts of funding include St. John's Grammar, $2.4 million, St. Peter's College, $2.1 million, and King's Baptist Grammar, $2 million. South Australian Catholic schools will together share $164 million for 15,770 students, receiving $10,430 each, while public schools will receive $129 million for 41,069, which equals $3,160 each, supplemented by state government funding. Families of neurodivergent children are turning to private schools receiving generous federal disability funds to help their kids reach their potential. And that item was on page 4, $400 million to help disabled pupils.
0: Page 11, Rover is one giant hop for mankind. This penned by Jared Lynch. Australia is going to the moon. The nation's space program has unveiled its new Rover, Australia's first lunar rover, which is scheduled to be transported to the moon's south pole in 2030 as part of NASA's Artemis program. The Australian Space Agency and the ELO2 consortium says it will carry NASA's multifunctional nanosensor platform to analyse lunar soil and help pave the way for a sustainable human presence on the moon. Designed and built locally, Rover is packed with Australian innovation, including special wheels to navigate lunar dust, dust mitigation systems and thermal technology that can handle temperatures from -246 to 121°C. Australian Space Agency head Enrico Palermo said lessons from building a vehicle for such extreme environments would boost local high-tech manufacturing, remote operations expertise, and economic growth. The reason this is important is history has shown that developing space technologies like this really brings out the best talent, the best innovation, and has multiple spinbacks and improves how you do things on Earth, Mr. Palermo said. Innovating in one of the harshest environments, you think about temperature extremes to dust, situations where you might not have GPS. That has a direct translation to how we improve our technologies on Earth. So it is much more than a scientific endeavour. The Rover will be used to study the moon's regolith, the rock debris, dust and minerals that cover almost the entire lunar surface. From page 11, Rover is one giant hop for mankind.
1: And still on page 11? But before I continue, the time is 8:17. This headline, alarm as SA Coke use up fourfold. Pricey drinks drive drug trend. And this is by Charlie Dads. Cocaine consumption in South Australia has nearly quadrupled since 2016, with hospitality insiders warning high alcohol prices are driving patrons towards cheaper illicit substances. The drugs have sustained astronomical growth since 2016, according to data from the National Waste Water Drug Monitoring Program, increasing by 295% for 107.1 kgs of annual consumption to 422.6 kgs. Australian Hotel Association South Australian Chief Executive Anna Moller said the state's increasing drug use was concerning for the community as a whole. I think the fact that you're seeing it increase at the same time as you're seeing a decline in alcohol consumption and people going out and enjoying a night out, I think it's more than a coincidence that those things are both happening at the same time, she said. You see people looking for a workaround, and I think that's what they're seeing here. They look for cheaper alternatives, and they unfortunately tend to move outside of regulated platforms and into a more insidious space. I think these figures are reflective of that. When you have the combination of people doing a very different form of preloading, which is taking drugs and then going out and drinking less as a consequence of already having something else in their system, I think that's a recipe for disaster. One nightclub insider who requested anonymity told the advertiser they suspected drugs were now becoming more affordable than an average night of drinking. It, cocaine, allows them to stay out for longer, and if they split a bag with three mates, it all of a sudden does become cheaper and allows them to drink and stay out later, they said. I've seen people we are on the verge of kicking out walk into the toilet and walk out looking fine. When I would go and clean up the bathrooms when I was working on Hindley Street, it was riddled with bags of all kinds. The advertiser understands a bag of cocaine costs upwards of $350, while individual alcoholic drinks can reach $18. Data obtained by the advertiser revealed nearly every type of illicit drug had increased in consumption throughout metropolitan Adelaide year on year. MDMA, commonly known as ecstasy, topped the list with a 54% increase in consumption between August 24 and August 25, with 80.5 kilos being taken across the state compared to 52.2 kgs the year before. Methamphetamine consumption compared to pre-COVID levels has increased by 41.8%. In Rundle Mall on Tuesday, 19-year-old Jay said drug consumption was becoming more common. I would see longer lines outside nightclub toilets for different kinds of reasons, he said. I feel like pricing is just the reason for that all. I feel kind of disgusted and like I need to take a step back because it kind of scares me sometimes. And that article was on page 11, Alarm as SA Coke Use Up Fourfold.
0: Page 12, Hospital to Close City ED. The author, Matilda McDermott. A private hospital on South Terrace City is set to close its emergency department after a review found the service was no longer financially sustainable. St Andrew's Hospital will close its emergency department on Friday, November 13, replacing it with a new acute assessment centre, that's AAC, scheduled to open on Monday, November 16. Chief People Officer Carolyn Handley said the decision to close the emergency department followed an internal review. St Andrew's operates a relatively small emergency department. It's not a major trauma service and has not accepted trauma patients, with patients requiring major trauma care directed to the appropriate public hospital emergency and trauma services, Ms. Handley said. Ms. Handley said the new AAC would function similarly to an urgent care clinic, tailored specifically to meet the needs of St Andrew's patients and the broader services of the hospital. Consultation with affected staff, including six casual registered nurses, is ongoing, with a focus on redeploying employees where possible. From page 12, Hospital to Close City ED.
1: And this item is on page 17. $73 million has been and gone. And the sub-headline is At Least 60 Jobs at Risk After Collapse of Recycling Plant. And this is by Giuseppe Turriello. The debt pile that sunk one of Australia's largest soft plastic recyclers has been revealed as administrators continue their search for a white knight to rescue the business and 60 jobs at its Kilburn facility. Adelaide-based Recycling Plastics Australia, RPA, called in administrators from KPMG on August 31st following years of losses and the collapse of a key supplier, Germany's Hydrogen Recycling. Reports on company activities and property ROCAP, filed by the directors of RPA and a record company and a second company in administration, Blackburn Inwood No. 1 Proprietary Limited, estimate that more than 100 suppliers and other creditors are owed a total of $72.7 million, with the federal government emerging as one of the biggest single creditors. The government is looking to claw back $17.9 million in funding provided to the firm as part of a $20 million grant announced in 2024 for a new $60 million shed expansion at its Kilburn site. The expanded site was designed to process 14,000 tonnes of soft plastics, including bread and shopping bags and chip packets each year, but the project was never fully commissioned. The remaining $2.1 million in grant funding has not been advanced to RPA by the time administrators were called in. Other major creditors listed in the ROCAPs include secured lender NAB, owed close to $17.1 million, and Sydney-based recycling services company Remodus Australia, which has been left chasing $1.3 million. Related companies, including steel reinforcing manufacturer Bianco Reinforcing, are owed $32.7 million, while employees are owed close to $590,000 in unpaid entitlements. Recycling Plastics Australia has established in 2017 and led by directors Peter Gregg, Bendon MacDonald, Kevin Beer and Paul Bonney. The firm had ambitions to fill a gap in Australia's recycling industry following the collapse of the Red Cycle supermarket drop-off program in 2022. But according to financial reports filed for the main trading company in the group, it racked up total losses of more than $20 million over the five-year period from 2021 to 2024-25. Around a year ago, auditors raised alarm bells over the company's deteriorating financial position, noting a material uncertainty that may cause significant doubt on the company's ability to continue as a going concern. Administrators Tim McBlesson and Ned Swift from KPMG are continuing to trade the company as they continue a sale process in a last-ditch bid to save the business and the jobs of around 60 workers. Office closed in September, and administrators are working with shortlisted groups in an attempt to finalise a deal. And that article is on page 17. $73 million has been and gone.
0: Glancing back to page 16, Keep the Tobacco Tax, Stop the Crims, written by Sarah Booth. Proposals to lower the tobacco tax risk allowing organised crime and big tobacco to rewrite Australia's health policy. More than 30 bodies, including the Australian Medical Association, Cancer Council and Heart Foundation, have penned a scathing letter slamming Australia's weak regulation and enforcement against illicit cigarettes. The warning, addressed to federal politicians, said policies to make cigarettes cheaper and open the door to widespread commercial vape sales will kill more Australians. Weak regulation and poor enforcement has allowed illicit sellers to take root street by street and suburb by suburb for too long. Criminal groups saw a low-risk, high-profit market and moved in. Making cigarettes cheaper and vapes available everywhere will not change that. It will only make smoking and vaping rates go up, leading to more deaths, more years of disease, and increased healthcare costs. Letter signatory Australian Council on Smoking and Health Chief Executive Laura Hunter said, "We are absolutely committed to ending the serious issue of the illicit tobacco and nicotine trade. You cannot price match criminals who can manufacture a packet of illicit cigarettes for less than a dollar. The Albanese government remains committed to the excise, but the Coalition and One Nation have both vowed to slash the tax significantly by 80 and 75% respectively. The new letter calling for stronger border controls and regulations, a reduction in the number of tobacco stores and free nicotine replacement therapy is set to reignite fierce political debate on the issue. Australia's high tobacco excise has come under heavy scrutiny as an increasing number of smokers switch to organised crime's highly profitable and violent illicit market. Legal cigarettes cost more than five times the price of illicit cigarettes, prompting calls to slash the tax in a bid to reduce the black market and the associated tobacco wars. From page 16, that article was headed Keep the Tobacco Tax, Stop the Crims.
1: And on page 7, a short article, Dengue Fever Vaccine, and this is unattributed. A dengue fever vaccine is available in Australia for the first time after cases in return travellers spiked. Dengue fever is a viral infection that is transmitted through mosquitoes infected with the virus. The virus is found in tropical and subtropical countries and can cause severe flu-like symptoms that last about 6 days and can be fatal in some cases. The Royal Australian College of General Practitioners reported dengue was now available for patients. Sorry, it's not that. It's reported Qdenga was now available for patients with a history of dengue fever who travelled to endemic areas. The RACGP's specific interest public health chair, Peter Markey, said severe dengue could occur with any dengue infection, but a second infection from a different serotype could be fatal. And that article was found on page 7, Dengue Fever Vaccine. And the time is just after 8:29, and we're going to take a sponsor break, and then we'll come back with business, world and sport news.
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1: And welcome back, and it's 8:31. And we'll start off with business news for this last half hour. And the first item is on page 34 and 35. Fuel levy a burden at shops, and this is by Ellie Greenblatt, and I'm reading from page 34. Pressure is growing on grocery prices after Woolworths increased its fuel levy for major food and grocery suppliers, using its truck fleet to transport goods from factories to supermarket stores. Other carriers, including Australia Post, are also hitting businesses with surcharges to cover soaring fuel costs stemming from the Iran war. The spectre of higher petrol and diesel costs now has the Australian economy in its grips, heaping extra costs on supermarkets, trucking operators and delivery companies. These costs are likely to flow through to shoppers through higher shelf prices at Woolworths, Coles, Aldi and independent supermarkets. Woolworths has now increased the fuel levy charge for its truck drivers to food and grocery suppliers to nearly three times the level recorded when the Iran war began in February, stoking fears that households will face a new round of inflation. Both metro and regional fuel levy charges have now almost tripled since the Iran war began and are at near record highs. The extra fuel levy costs will be borne by some of the nation's largest food and grocery manufacturers. Primary Connect, Woolworths' logistics arm, provides end-to-end services for as many as 1,300 companies across Australia. On Monday, its customers were told the fuel levy for the metro areas would rise to 19.88%, up from 17.47% previously. The levy is charged as a percentage on the freight or transport service charges for moving goods on behalf of grocery manufacturers using the Primary Connect fleet and logistics service. The Woolworths fuel levy charged to drivers and then probably passed on to suppliers was as low as 7.28% before the US began its war against Iran. But within weeks of the conflict, the fuel levy went to 12.47%. The increase comes as consumers face a surge in inflation that prompted the Reserve Bank last month to lift official interest rate by 25 basis points to 4.6%. Another rate rise before Christmas is now on the cards. The levy on rural and regional transport contracts has also risen sharply and on Monday was increased to 50.3% from 44.2% previously. When the Iran war began earlier this year, the regional fuel levy charged by Primary Connect jumped to 31.56% from 18.44%, taking the increase since March to more than 172%. We operate a large distribution network that includes independently owned and operated transport workers, and we are committed to supporting our transport partners, just as other industry players are doing, a Woolworths spokesman said on Tuesday. To ensure that they can keep their trucks on the road and get products on shelves in stores, we increased our review of the fuel levy to twice monthly in March to reflect the challenges they still face. A spokesman for Coles said the retailer was continuing to support its transport providers by regularly reviewing the fuel component of its freight rates so that changing fuel costs were reflected directly and fairly. We are working closely with our transport providers as things change to help ensure we continue to get supply to Australians right across the country, the spokesman said. A recent note from JP Morgan warned that rising inflation was again flowing through the supermarket shelves, with Woolworths and Coles entering a new phase of higher inflation and potential supply challenges as pressure built across the food supply chain. Mirroring the supermarket sector, other transport companies have also increased fuel charges and levies on transport contracts that truck everyday items across the country. I'm now reading from page 35. While carriers such as Australia Post, Team Global, Express and FedEx have also lifted fuel charges to customers, Australia Post has almost doubled its fuel charge since September to 11.5% and will lift it to 13.5% in November. As the Iran war looked to recede in the middle of the year and the federal Labor government reduced the fuel excise, Australia Post was able to lower the fuel charge to as low as 4.8%. Now, with fuel prices again on the rise and no end in sight to the Iran war or full opening of the Straits of Hormuz, Australia Post is lifting its fuel charges for contract parcel customers, representing about 17,000 customers, or roughly 6% of the Australia Post parcel customer base. The fuel surcharge applies to business customers who send parcels via Australia Post, domestic parcels, StarTrak Courier, StarTrak Express, and StarTrak Premium. The fuel bills of supermarket transport companies and manufacturers will add inflationary pressure across the economy, given its core cost for almost every part of the nation's industrial base. Data released the day after the Reserve Bank lifted interest rates showed that transport was the second largest contributor to the annual inflation figure, rising 5.6% over the year. Automated fuel prices climbed 14.8% in Australia, following a 7.5% increase in July. And that article from the business page 34 and 35, Fuel Levy, a Burden at Shops.
0: Another business story from page 34. Labor's flagship green energy scheme shows gaps amid changing fortunes. The author, Colin Packham. Labor's renewable energy scheme is splitting in two, with newer projects securing billions of dollars in investment while some of the scheme's earliest winners struggle to get off the ground. The divide is emerging as developers face sharply higher costs to build wind farms and other renewable projects than when the federal government first began awarding contracts under its capacity investment scheme. The latest sign of the changing fortunes is the financial close of two projects backed by the scheme worth a combined $2.9 billion by Atmos Renewables. The company has secured financing for the 4,470 megawatt Paron Mam Morang wind farm in Western Australia and the 400 megawatt 1.6 gigawatt T-Bar battery in Queensland, taking its CIS-backed projects that have reached financial close to 970 megawatts. Atmos Chief Executive Nigel Baker said the milestone demonstrated the gap between winning government backing and actually getting a project built. The CIS provides important long-term revenue support, but an award is only one step, Mr. Baker said. Projects still need to secure financing, grid access, wider commercial arrangements, and a credible delivery pathway, he said. The Albanese government has increasingly shifted the focus of the scheme towards projects that can demonstrate they have the financing, grid access and development pathway required to actually be built. The government has changed the tender process to place greater emphasis on the ability of developers to deliver projects rather than simply selecting the lowest cost bid. Analysis of the successful CIS bidders shows only a fraction of the applicants have reached financial closure. The figures highlight the challenge facing Labor as it seeks to translate contracted capacity into operating projects, as it struggles to deliver on ambitious target of having renewables generate 82% of the country's electricity by 2030. From page 34, headline, Labor's flagship green energy scheme shows gaps amid changing fortunes.
1: And still on page 34 of business, directors backed over meetings, and this is by Tansy Harcourt. Macquarie Group has stood by directors Michelle Hincliffe and Susan Lloyd-Hurwitz after the two were found to have been conducting personal contact with KPMG Partners during its order tender process. Macquarie announced KPMG as its new auditor under a deal that would have resulted in the so-called Big Four firm earning more than $80 million per year. But it was then forced to stick with the incumbent PwC after the close ties between the above two board members and KPMG were revealed. But Macquarie has stood by Ms. Hincliffe, who ended a 37-year career at KPMG, to become a Macquarie director and met on several occasions with her former teammates during the audit process. It also found no issue with Ms. Lloyd-Hurwitz, who Macquarie now admits sought careers advice for one of her children from a KPMG partner during the tender process, which did not eventuate, the bank said in a statement. Neither Ms. Hincliffe nor Ms. Lloyd-Hurwitz breached their fiduciary or statutory duties or Macquarie's policies or rules, Macquarie said in a statement. The scandals claimed the KPMG chairman, chief executive, head of audit, head of human resources, the general counsel and others. The only person it has fired is chief operating officer Eileen Hoggett, who has issued proceedings against KPMG, seeking documents relating to her dismissal. And that was the last business item on page 34, directors backed over meetings.
0: Time to turn our attention to world news at 8:41 and a bit. Iranian threats forced US out, and this from page 21, and comes from Washington. President Donald Trump said the United States had withdrawn all B-1 bombers from a British airbase because of unspecified threats that he believed were linked to Iran. Washington confirmed earlier that bombers had left the RAF Fairfield Air Base, used by the United States to launch strikes on Tehran, even as the British government insisted the site was safe. There were some threats, Mr. Trump told reporters at the White House, and rather than tempting the enemy, we'll capture the enemy and beat the enemy, but why should we leave them there? So we move them around a little bit, not very far. The Pentagon said the bombers had been redeployed to their home stations in the United States. Mr. Trump would not comment on a report that the threat involved attack drones, saying, "I can't tell you that, but if they did, they'll suffer greatly. We actually know the people that made the threat. They would be linked to Iran." British Prime Minister Andy Burnham last week said Iran had played a part in the incident at Fairford, in which five men were arrested on suspicion of planning a terrorist act. Speculation has swirled since police were called to the base in southwest England on September 27 after a local farmer reported a group of men in balaclavas with several vans engaged in suspicious activity. Despite a major counter-terrorism probe, the five suspects arrested at the time and a British-Iranian man detained afterwards all have since been released on bail. Investigators did not find any explosives in the vans, but a quantity of petrol was recovered, according to a counter-terrorism police. US Secretary of State Marco Rubio expressed confidence in the security of all our bases. American facilities, theoretically, could be threatened at any moment, and that's why there's so much security built around them, Mr. Rubio said, adding that Washington had worked with London on the investigation and they couldn't be more cooperative. Two US officials told the New York Times the bombers were moved after commanders received new threats about an Iran-backed plot. One US official said the new information was part of the same threat warnings 3 weeks ago, but the situation became urgent in the past 24 hours, the Times reported. Asked whether the base was safe, Mr. Burnham's spokesman said, "Yes, we have tried and tested approaches to defend our bases around the country and throughout the world." Speculation about the motives behind the incident ranged from a terror threat to fuel theft, as energy prices in the UK hit record highs this week. Iran's embassy in London said it categorically rejects and strongly condemns speculation that Tehran was involved. From World News, page 21, Iranian threats forced US out.
1: And we'll go straight into sports stories now. And the first one being from the back page, "She'll Be Right. Delisted Crow hopes to win a second chance." And this is by Matt Turner. And I'm reading from page 53, from the back page first, sorry. "Delisted Adelaide wingman Lachie Scholl remains hopeful of getting another AFL opportunity. Scholl was one of three Crows cut last month after playing 79 games across eight seasons, including none of the top level this year. The 26-year-old was unsurprised he did not receive a new contract, but was hopeful a second chance might arise at another club. I would love another opportunity in any capacity, but that'll all play out over the next few weeks," Scholl said on Tuesday. The writing was on the wall, a little bit going into the exit interview, which in a weird way I think prepared me for it a little bit better than I otherwise might have. They just said, "Thanks for everything, but we're not going to offer you a contract," and that was that. And now reading from page 53, "I think I still have a bit to offer at AFL level," Scholl told Sen, selected with Adelaide's last pick, number 64, in the 2018 National Draft. Scholl became a regular during the early years of the club's rebuild under Matthew Nix. He played eight games during 2020, then 19, 11, 16 and 20 over the next four seasons, highlighted by a 10th-placed best and fairest finish in 2024. But Scholl fell out of favour these past 2 years as Adelaide made success final series, playing a total of five matches. The Victorian was runner-up in the Crows Sandford Club Champion Award in 2026. "I was pretty proud of how I went about it this year," he said. "Despite the lack of opportunity, I was able to stick at it and have a reasonable year in the SANFL. 8 years, 79 AFL games. If you told me it would have gone like that, I would have been absolutely shocked." No, stoked. "The relationships you build far outweigh that. I walk away with lifelong mates and connections." Scholl planned to move back to Melbourne, near family, before figuring out what was next. "My manager will keep ringing around to see if there's anything out there," he said. "But there's not opportunities for everyone. If given an opportunity, I'd like to think I'll make the most of it. And that article comes from a back page headline, She'll Be Right, and then is continued on page 53.
0: Another back page headline, Nick's Job Never in Doubt. And I'll turn to the full report on page 53. Headline, Balm, Nick's Job Never in Jeopardy. The author, Matt Turner. Adelaide board member Neil Balm says disgraceful reports that Matthew Nix would have been sacked as coach if the team lost its elimination final unsettled the team. Speculation mounted that the Crows would axe Nix with a year remaining on his contract if they fell at home to the Western Bulldogs last month, but Adelaide won and the club publicly guaranteed he would remain at the helm through 2027. Balm said the story proved a distraction for the team despite there being no legs to it. That was disgraceful, Balm told SEN. That had never been discussed at board level at all. There was no thought of any of that with us. Everyone knows that eventually the coach has got to be challenged and he's got to be judged. That's constant and Nixie understands that. But it certainly wasn't now and wasn't related to whether we win a final or not. Did it impact the team? I'm sure it did. There's no doubt, and it's horrible, and it's not true. Balm said he told Nix at the time that the suggestion was false. The former Collingwood, Geelong and Richmond football boss, who won six premierships from nine grand finals in off-field roles at those clubs, implored people at the Crows to get even tougher and push the reports aside. We should have gone on our front foot and said, what a load of rubbish, we're not even talking about it publicly, because it's not real. But the noise became real, he said. You shouldn't be influenced by stuff that's nothing to do with how you play, but obviously it does happen at times. Adelaide's campaign, Nick's seventh in charge at Westlakes, ended in a semi-final for a second straight year, losing to the eventual Premier Brisbane by 53 points at the Gabba. Balm said the Crows plan to give more opportunities to emerging players next year rather than add any recruits they considered were equal to them. We think we've got a really good bunch of younger players who haven't been tested yet that we need to test, he said. If we can get quality player, like we had a serious go at Brisbane star Zach Bailey, but he decided to stay, a player like that we really need and everyone needs, but we don't think it's essential. Our job is to maximise what we've got, and a lot of that is the Chris Fagan way of just making sure they understand their responsibility within it and help them be as good as they can be. We can improve by 15% if we do that. We think our side is good enough, and it's shown most weeks, to challenge everyone. Our last game against Brisbane, they were just amazing, and we were terrible. Balm said the club was aiming to win the flag next year, but we don't have to prove we're on the way. All we have to do is to keep improving, he said. If we do win a premiership, it'll be wonderful. But we've got to be realistic about where you are. I've got no doubt there's a lot of improvement in us. And from a back page headline, Nick's Job Never in Doubt, that was the full report from page 53. Balm, Nick's Job Never in Jeopardy.
1: And this article is on page 47. Hothead Daniel kicked out. And this is unattributed, but it comes from The Sun. Novak Djokovic was shocked to see Daniel Medvedev defaulted from their grueling China Open semi-final after the hot-headed Russian struck a fan with a tennis ball. Medvedev, 30, was 3 points away from losing in straight sets to the Serbian in Beijing when he sliced a ball into the crowd out of frustration. One of his colleagues remonstrated angrily with Medvedev, the former US Open champion, over the incident. Djokovic was leading the match 7-5, 5-3, with 2 hours and 26 minutes on the clock. But after consultation with the umpire, the tournament director had no other course of action other than to disqualify the Moscow-born star from the lucrative event. Medvedev, who is known for his crazy outbursts, did not respond to the decision, almost as if he had accepted his fate once the man was taken away, presumably for medical treatment. For Djokovic, who played Australia's Alex de Minaur in the final overnight, it brought back memories of his own default when he hit a lineswoman during the 2020 US Open. The Serbian, chasing a 102-second ATP Tour title, has won 33 straight matches at the tournament, a record. Djokovic, 39, said, "Well, at this moment, I am a little bit shocked, to be honest, with the turn of events. I feel sorry for Daniel, also for the person who I hope is not injured. I didn't see what happened, to be honest. I turned around. Look, I was disqualified from the US Open for something similar 6 years ago, so I know the feeling. It's horrible. I'm sure that Daniel didn't mean it. It happened by accident. Sorry for the crowd. For the match to end like this, I was only 3 points from winning. It was incredible level, probably the most physical level I have experienced at this tournament." World number 5 Medvedev left, said, "I'm terribly sorry to the spectator, first of all, and trying to get in touch with him if he wants to. Hopefully I can apologise in person and see how he feels. I mean, 100% an accident. You can see that I didn't hit the ball in anger. Actually, I do a lot of bad things, but usually ball abuse is not my thing. The ball was bouncing back. I tried to just hit it anywhere so it doesn't go out of the court. And when I saw the result, I mean, I felt horrible because I don't think I was ever close to such a situation. The most important thing is I hope that he's okay." And that article was on page 47. Hothead Daniel kicked out.
0: Page 54. Aussies have moved on. The author Daniel Cherney, chief cricket writer. Mitchell Starc has shrugged off David Warner's inference that more may yet come to light about the ball tampering scandal of 8 years ago, claiming that Australia has moved pretty far down the road. Starc on Friday steps out on Kingsmead for Australia's first test series on South African soil since that infamous visit as one of the few remaining members of the 2018 tour. So long has it been since that trip that Starc had forgotten that there had been four tests in that series. The left armer missed the final match in Johannesburg through injury. It is the Cape Town clash that has been the most revisited in recent weeks, though, including by Warner, who has said that more may still emerge around the sandpaper plot, for which he, Steve Smith and Cameron Bancroft were all suspended. When asked in Durban about Warner's comments, Starc gave them short shrift. "Not much," Starc told his masthead. "What's left to come out after 8 years?" Asked about the 2018 tour, Starc, who, along with his other bowlers in that team, has always denied prior knowledge of the plan to use sandpaper on the ball, said it was a distant memory. "I'd forgotten we played four test matches. So, like my memory of that is so long ago, I've forgotten one of the test matches," Starc said. Obviously, it's going to be a fair bit made of that series throughout this series. No doubt there'll be some mention of it in the crowd and whatnot, and that's part of playing away. I would say the teams have changed a lot over that time. We've been there several times since with the white ball. I think that's going to be some really good cricket. My memory isn't the best at any time, let alone from 8 years ago. So as far as we're concerned, we've moved pretty far down that road. The two sides have only met in one test series since 2018, with Australia winning 2-0 at home 4 summers ago. But the Proteas did win the most recent test between the teams in the World Test Championship final at Lord's last year. "Obviously, that was a disappointing result," Starc said. "We certainly got outplayed in that game, and you know, amazingly for them, they didn't play any home test cricket after that win. So no doubt they'll be looking forward to this series being a home series, being in a sense a rematch of the final. But two very strong teams. I guess we've had a lot of interesting battles over the past 10 to 15 years, where we went through a period where Australia would go to South Africa and win over there, and then they'd come to Australia and they'd win. Then it sort of went back to the norm of home team being the victors, and then obviously the test final being another storyline there." Starc said the globalised nature of cricket now had dissipated previous tensions between the overseas rivals. Starc was a teammate with Proteas David Miller, Tristan Stubbs and Lungi Ngidi at the Delhi Capital this year. And from page 54, that was Aussies have moved on, and despite talks of sandpaper, there weren't too many abrasive comments.
1: Very funny, thank you. And from page 46, we've got Sixers' painful scars linger. And this is unabridged. The scars from coming within one defensive rebound of winning an NBL championship still hit hard for shattered Adelaide 36ers players. Star guard Bryce Cotton says he'll never watch a replay of last season's heartbreaking overtime loss to the Sydney Kings, while other players are reduced to tears at the prospect of even thinking about the defeat. Adelaide seemingly had one hand on the trophy, leading by 6 points with just over 2 minutes remaining in regular time. Then, with the championship just 6 seconds away, the Sixers failed to box out Sydney big man Tim Soares, who grabbed a crucial offensive rebound and put back Bucket to send the game into overtime. The Kings then found another gear in the extra period to surge to the club's sixth NBL title. Ahead of Sunday's NBL 26 Championship Series rematch between Sydney and Adelaide at Afterpay Arena, Sixers big man Isaac Humphries concedes the pain of losing a game. Five cliffhanger still lingers. I don't know if we, the players, have fully processed that loss, to be honest. I'm not sure I have yet, Humphries said in a recent interview. It was a very emotional and intense experience. It was full on. Now we are back, it does feel the same. There are little PTS trauma moments, and we're not fully understood that it is a new year because it is so similar. Even though we have a new coach, Trevor Gleeson, but we know it is last season, and of course we are motivated to literally go on more and one better. And that brings that article to a close. And we're looking at a time of 8:59, which means that that was the last story for today's Advertiser newspaper. The current temperature in Adelaide is 14 with an expected top of 23, and the current temperature in Darwin is 28 with an expected high of 33. Thank you for tuning into our daily news breakfast program. We've enjoyed bringing it to you. I'm Cheryl Ross, and reading with me today was Andrew Edwards, and I've been your panel operator for the program. And as I said, the time is just before 9 o'clock. Please stay tuned for Wednesday's Guardian Weekly and with the National Press live from our studios at 10 a.m. This program is heard regularly at this time here on Vision Australia Radio in Adelaide at VA Radio on digital and online at varadio.org. 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

On Vision Australia Radio, welcome to Selected Readings from the 2nd of October publication of The Guardian Weekly, A Week in the Life of the World. I'm Gwen Phillips, and I'm your reader today. And we begin with an item from the big story. It's A People's Reboot, asks Edward Porter. As ever more public figures, from Anthropic's Dario Amede to the Pope and Bill Gates, express their fears about the unchecked speed of artificial intelligence development, citizens from US and the UK to India worry that the rush to build the huge, resource-hungry data centres to support AI will harm nature and their livelihoods. The popular pushback against data centres speaks to the frustration of those who feel big tech has cut them off from making choices about how they live their lives. Silicon Valley's power players have just been blindsided by Democracy, which has slammed into their program to transform the world with artificial intelligence. A cabal that never doubted their greatness or their ambitions unexpectedly finds their project in the hot seat, forcing them into the unusual position of having to persuade the great unwashed of the merits of their endeavor. So far, the public is not buying it. And for all their high IQs and massively endowed wallets, Silicon Valley's greats don't quite know what to do. Everyday Americans are up in arms against the AI data centers sprouting across their communities. Villages, counties, cities, and states are imposing moratoria and bans on further development. And while the backlash has largely focused on stopping the proliferation of sprawling sites packed with energy-guzzling computer servers, the revolt is not merely NIMBY opposition to local development. Public opinion has also turned sour on the AI project that has called these data centers into being. Some 73% of Americans think that the cost of data centers outweighs the benefits, according to a survey by the Marquette University Law School. The same survey found that 70% of Americans think AI is bad for society. Americans were not always this down on the tech. In 2021, only 37% declared themselves more concerned than excited about the technology, according to surveys by the Pew Research Center. But the share has climbed to 52%. Even 55% of young adults have soured on it. And Democrats and Republicans alike are vastly more concerned than excited. Interestingly, Americans are more mistrustful of the technology than people in other countries. This surely has something to do with the terrifying announcements that have come out of Silicon Valley recently. A widely shared belief that there's at least a 10% chance that AI could cause human extinction has rightly scared many, and follows repeated statements that artificial intelligence will end all jobs as we know them. Assuming we do avoid an AI apocalypse, vague promises of an AI cure for cancer and a universal basic income or some such to replace wages across the economy sound hollow coming from a clutch of out-of-touch billionaires with questionable moral codes in a country with huge holes in its social safety net. The political backlash is built on a deeper discomfort, though, beyond fear of the dystopia threatened by the masters of the valley. A fear fueled by a brooding mistrust in US democracy itself. Distrust of a political system that allowed a group of weird, sci-fi adult plutocrats to pursue a civilization-threatening project behind people's backs. As Henry Farrell, a political scientist at Johns Hopkins University, said, the push against data centers speaks to the frustration of people who don't feel they are making the choices in their lives. People are not wrong about this. As AI ethicist Ruman Chowdhury pointed out, the dominant narrative out of Silicon Valley that AI systems are becoming so powerful that nobody, including the companies that develop them, can stop them, is a stratagem to avoid responsibility for whatever harm their products may cause, depriving meat and bones humans of any recourse to law. The popular backlash is unlikely to stop the construction of data centers. Donald Trump remains on the side of the moguls, hoping to build an AI future.
In response to the backlash, the Environmental Protection Agency is planning to reject the rule that requires states to solicit public input on applications for air pollution permits for industrial facilities like data centres and the power plants that feed them, which could keep locals in the dark until construction starts. Voters' rejection of data centres raises a question about how the technological revolution of our time will deal with intense popular scepticism and navigate democratic governance. It poses a challenge to a technological elite that exhibits contempt towards democratic rule. This is not, of course, the first time that some technological revolution brings about society upheaval without asking for democratic buy-in. And the people who brought about America's transformation from an agricultural society to an industrial powerhouse did not survey farmers about what mechanization would do to their farms. The Luddites of the 19th century England would have loved the chance to put approval of the steam-powered loom to a referendum. But technological change over the last few decades has not delivered the kind of uplift to everyday workers that their ancestors enjoyed as they were displaced from agriculture to join a highly productive industrial labour force. Automation instead has flushed workers without a college degree into a low productivity economy where hotel and restaurant workers

about the wonders of AI. Still, the furious backlash against data centers suggests Silicon Valley's MAGA-friendly strategy may run out of runway. Their allegiance with Trump, whose popularity ratings are plummeting, may start feeling like an anvil around their neck. Abdu al-Sayed, the Democratic socialist running for the Senate in Michigan, said to Jasmine Sun, who publishes a Substack newsletter on AI and Silicon Valley culture, "This entire industry feels misplaced, and it's been driven by the interaction between all the worst players. Number one, tech billionaires who are already billionaires, who don't really need more money but want power. And then VC, venture capital firms, who want to make more money. And then big corporations who want to automate your job. So who wins here? Definitely not the people who live there." And from Eduardo Porta, that was A People's Reboot. And now to a spotlight section, and the spotlight is on Germany. Berlin's Mamdani left Erlab looks likely to be mayor, and this comes from Kate Connolly in Berlin. Elif Erlab launched her election bid last autumn with the blunt statement, "People like me are actually not supposed to become mayor in this country." So the fact that the 45-year-old lawyer and daughter of political migrants from Turkey is on the verge of becoming Berlin's next mayor and the capital's first leader of Turkish origin is quite the moment in German politics. The mood at Die Linke's election celebrations after the far-left party came first with more than a quarter of the votes was electric. Erlab, whose candidacy has helped propel the party from the doldrums to the brink of heading a coalition government in Berlin for the first time, was feted as a star. Some commentators suggested Germany was having a Zora Mamdani moment in reference to the Democratic Socialist mayor of New York. One of his advisers was summoned to Berlin to help Erlab before the poll. Her campaign was modelled on that of the veteran US Senator Bernie Sanders. "In our city, love and justice won over hate. This signal goes out into the world," Erlab said after her victory party, the hate, a pointed reference to the far right, Alternative für Deutschland, which was celebrating coming first in another regional election. Even in liberal Berlin, the populist party made considerable gains. With about 26% of the vote, Die Linke outperformed the centre-left Social Democrats and the Greens. It also was well ahead of the Christian Democratic Union, the CDU, the conservative party of the German Chancellor Friedrich Merz, which had previously held the mayor position. A lot is now at stake for Erlab, who has promised to be a mayor for all Berliners. Erlab was chosen in particular by the young, 47% of whom voted for her, and who mobilised thousands of otherwise non-voters, thanks in part to intensive door-to-door campaigning and social media, generated most interest with her ambitious promise to take on corporate giants over unaffordable housing in the German capital. She called sky-high rents a defining social issue, saying, "This city belongs to all of us, not to the speculators." Merz has led the charge against Erlab's plans to expropriate more than 200,000 Berlin flats from their corporate landlords, saying her policy would have calamitous effects on the economy. The Chancellor has said he will push for laws to prevent her plans. Erlab has pledged to plough on. It is not a given that Die Linke will take control of Berlin's towering Rotes Rathaus, or Red City Hall, named after its red brick. Erlab's victory has been overshadowed by accusations that Die Linke has failed to tackle anti-Semitism within its ranks, as well as charges that the party has tolerated or even courted the support of criminal gangs. The Social Democrats and the Greens, potential coalition partners, have said they need urgent clarification on these alleged affiliations before they agree to be associated with Die Linke.

Blinker's leadership has repeatedly denied the accusations while vowing to clamp down on any anti-Semitism in the party. Erlap lives with her husband and two children in a rental flat in her own constituency of Kreuzberg in southern central Berlin, home to one of Germany's liveliest Turkish communities. Much of her campaigning in the district was carried out in Turkish. Unlike most Turkish migrants, Erlap's parents did not come to Germany as Gastarbeiter or guest workers from eastern Anatolia, but were trade unionists and socialists from Istanbul who were imprisoned after a military coup for their political beliefs. Her mother, Hülya, a well-known feminist in Turkey, was only allowed out of jail because she was heavily pregnant with Erlap. She and Erlap's father, Stülük, a doctor, fled to Germany, where their daughter was born in Munich in 1981. The family experienced a complicated asylum process, which Erlap has said helped her shape her view of the world. "I've experienced a lot about what it means when authorities make decisions you don't understand. I have also felt racism and discrimination firsthand," she has said. After studying law at the University of Hamburg, she moved to Berlin for legal training, ending up working in the parliamentary group of Die Linke and later switching to the Berlin State Parliament. She said she was inspired to join Die Linke in 2017 in response to the entry of Alternative für Deutschland into the Bundestag. When she was 12, Erlap says she wanted to become a human rights lawyer to fight against all these injustices I'd seen. "Now," she says, "I'm doing what I set out to do, not in a courtroom, but in the political sphere." And that article, Berlin's Mamdani, Left's Erlap Looks Likely to Be Mayor, was written by Kate Connolly in Berlin. On Vision Australia Radio, you're listening to selected readings from the 2nd of October publication of The Guardian Weekly, A Week in the Life of the World. And now the spotlight shifts to Australia. Diaspora cannot escape Tehran's intimidation. Iranians in Melbourne and Sydney who have dared to protest against the regime fear they are being watched in Australian soil, writes Adeshola Ore. Saeed Zand could hear the panic in his sister's voice from 12,000 kilometres away, though she tried to hide it as she delivered disturbing news over a WhatsApp app call. Their mother was on the radar of Iran's feared Islamic Revolutionary Guard Corps, the IRGC, which had accused her of posting criminal content online, she said. In a phone call from a private number in late March, a male voice had warned their mother that her son should stop his anti-regime activism in Australia. Then he uttered the name of Zan's 9-year-old son and the Melbourne suburb they had previously called home. "I was shocked," Zan said. His mind started racing. Should he tell his wife? Was his mother safe? What could happen to his son? Like many Iranian-Australian activists, Zand lives with the lingering feeling that he is being watched. He fears that personal details provided to the Iranian embassy in Canberra as part of his eldest son's passport application in 2017 were passed to the IRGC and used to harass his mother in an attempt to silence him. More than a year after the Albanese government expelled Tehran's ambassador to Canberra over the IRGC's ordering of firebombing attacks on Australian soil, the country's diaspora says Iran continues to threaten, intimidate, and surveil community members who speak out against the regime. Zand, an architect who left Iran in 2013, had participated in local protests as part of the 2022 Woman Life Freedom Movement, but it was the brutality of the regime's crackdown on the January protests, with estimates of 30,000 Iranians killed, that propelled him back into public activism. He began organizing weekly anti-regime protests in Melbourne. Mehdi Nabian, a wildlife researcher who migrated to Australia in 2023, also began attending protests after discovering that one of his former students had been killed in the January uprising, which was initially sparked by concerns about the country's economic crisis.
On Instagram, he posted videos and photos from Melbourne protests as the numbers calling for the regime change in their home country swelled. Nabiyan assumed he was free from the reach of the regime and could protest freely in Australia. But in June, he received emails from the Iran-based Saman Bank, viewed by Guardian Australia, stating that funds had been withdrawn from his accounts due to judicial orders issued by a branch of the Public and Revolutionary Prosecutor's Office. He has been unable to view the allegations against him as his foreign IP address is blocked from accessing the Iranian website. In March, Iran's Prosecutor General's office warned that Iranians living overseas could have property confiscated or face other legal consequences if they express support for the United States or Israel, state media reported. Nabiyan, who is the sole breadwinner for his parents in Iran, said a government subsidy to help with the cost of living was stopped when the judicial orders were issued. "I understand I'm not safe even being 15,000 kilometres away from Iran," he said, through a translator that has been verified by The Guardian Australian. In August 2025, the federal government expelled the Iranian ambassador after the Australian Security Intelligence Organisation, ASIO, accused the IRGC of directing at least two attacks against Australia's Jewish community. It found that the Iranian embassy and its diplomats were not involved in the IRGC-directed attacks. The government subsequently announced it would list the IRGC as a state sponsor of terrorism. While some Iranian Australians have been calling for Tehran's embassy in Canberra to be closed since 2022 due to foreign interference concerns, the expulsion of the ambassador has sparked renewed calls within the diaspora, with a petition referred to the Home Affairs Minister last month. Reza Pahlavi, the exiled son of the Iran's former pro-Western monarch, who is expected to travel to Australia at an unconfirmed date, has signalled he will ramp up pressure on the federal government to shut down the embassy, which still operates consular services. In a recent meeting with the coalition's MPs, Pahlavi also raised concerns about intimidation directed at diaspora communities. A 2022 parliamentary inquiry received submissions alleging that Iranian embassy officials, including the consular sector in one case, were among those monitoring and intimidating and threatening diaspora members. Despite the expulsion of Tehran's top diplomat, there is a persistent fear within the Iranian community that proxy networks, hardline supporters of the Iranian government, and individuals linked to or paid by the regime are involved in the surveillance of critics. In his annual threat assessment in June, Mike Burgess, the ASIO Director General, singled out foreign regimes harassing citizens and permanent residents as one of the major threats to Australia's degrading security environment. Burgess recently told the radio presenter Neil Mitchell's podcast that prominent Jewish Australians could be targeted for assassination by Iran. Burgess's warnings came as the Senate Foreign Affairs, Defence and Trades References Committee began investigating the issue of transnational repression when foreign governments reach beyond their borders to suppress or silence individuals, and foreign interference, including the impact on diaspora communities. Alongside instances of transnational repression, Iranian community members also point to intimidation tactics where it is difficult to determine who is behind them. Weeks after Iranian Australians began holding protests in support of the country's January uprising, the prominent activist Ali Beghzadeh, who had spoken at the demonstrations, was walking to his car outside his home in Sydney when he noticed its rear window was smashed. Beghzadeh said no other vehicles in the street were damaged and nothing was taken. "It's very clear that it's not a coincidence, and someone came and targeted my car simply for the purpose of telling me that they know where I am," he said.
While Beg-Zadeh was not physically harmed, the incident exemplifies the risks diaspora members take when they advocate for change in Iran. In Melbourne, Zant stepped away from his advocacy work when he first received his sister's phone call. But it was his mother's words reminding him of the thousands of young Iranians who lost their lives while protesting against the regime that changed his perspective. She said, "Do whatever you can," he said. "And then I keep going. That's why I'm doing what I do now." An Australian government spokesman said it would not tolerate attempts by foreign governments to promote violence and discord in the country. Despite our strong concerns with its actions, Iran remains a significant regional and international player that impacts on Australia's interests, a statement said. The spokesperson said the Iranian embassy remained open so the government could pursue Australia's national interests and for onshore consular services, but was not an endorsement for the regime's conduct. The Iranian embassy did not respond to questions. And that article, Diaspora Cannot Escape Tehran's Intimidation, was authored by Adeshola Ore. And now the spotlight moves to Palestine, painstaking task of clearing the rubble of war in Gaza. And this article comes from Seham Tantish in Gaza City. It took all day to clear a section of the road in the Tel al-Hawa neighborhood in Gaza City. At the end of it, Ahmed Alian, a UN engineer, was exhausted, surrounded by mountains of rubble despite the day's work. "I feel as if we are holding a spoon and trying to empty the sea," Alian said, beads of sweat trickling down his forehead after a long, hot day. Alian is part of the World Food Programme, the WFP team, who have been working in the Beirut street, once a busy main thoroughfare lined with shops, offices and homes, and filled with traffic and people. But now it is virtually deserted. The road was blocked by piles of rubble. Nearby, a tower stood tilted after some of its concrete foundations were damaged, while displaced families continued to live inside. In some parts of the road, sewage flowed from the ground after the drainage system was damaged by Israeli bombardment. The UN estimates that removing the bulk of the rubble in the Gaza Strip could take at least 7 to 10 years and cost billions of dollars. That would make the removal of war debris in Gaza one of the largest rubble clearance operations in modern history. The estimates of the total amount of rubble in Gaza is 61 million tons. It is approximately 20 times the amount of rubble generated in all wars across the world over the last 18 years, said Jaco Siliez, the UN Development Programme's UNDP Special Representative in Palestine. The clearance teams are working in ruins containing countless bodies and unexploded bombs. So far, 580 kilometres of roads have been cleared, which has in turn made possible the movement of aid trucks, relief teams and residents. However, the reconstruction of Gaza is a huge challenge. After more than 2 years of work, about 907,000 tons of rubble have been removed and more than 300,000 tons recycled and reused. But this represents only about 1.5% of the total rubble. To make things more difficult, the Israeli authorities have banned the necessary equipment from entering Gaza on the grounds that almost any aid that is not food or medicine could be dual use and benefit Hamas. Initially, the WFP work was limited to pushing debris to the sides of roads to create a passage for trucks. But the sheer quantity was overwhelming, and continuing Israeli bombardment during the nearly year-old ceasefire kept adding to the gargantuan task. Meanwhile, the so-called Yellow Line, a demarcation established at the start of the ceasefire last October, keeps creeping forward as Israeli troops seize more territory. The area, still accessible to residents and aid workers, is barely 30% of the whole of Gaza, making the problem of what to do with the rubble even more acute. "One of the ways we have tried to address this problem is by recycling and reusing the rubble in different ways," Silier said.
The UNDP has begun managing 5 rubble-crushing sites across Gaza, where debris collected from roads and damaged critical infrastructure is processed for reuse. The rubble is first sorted to remove non-concrete materials, including metal and steel rods. The concrete is then crushed down to roughly the size of a marble or a very small stone. With major restrictions on the entry of construction materials still in place, engineers are reusing the crushed rubble to repair roads and fill potholes, while some is placed beneath tents and shelters to raise them above rainwater and sewage. More than 2.1 million displaced people are living in tents and temporary shelters. Rubble has become part of the environment in which they live. Its removal has also helped to revive Gaza's local economy. One of the things we have seen is that when we clear the rubble in front of damaged shops and businesses, many of them reopen within around 20 days, Celia said. Despite the efforts to restore access to residential areas, the remains of homes carries a particular sensitivity. Every meter of rubble may conceal things that cannot be seen from the outside. Rubble in some areas does not represent just debris to people. It represents their entire life and memories. In some cases, there may be bodies still under the rubble. That is why removing it is a very sensitive issue for families and communities, said Nahal Abu Hassan, a member of the WFP team. And from Seham Tantish, that was painstaking task of clearing the rubble of war in Gaza. On Vision Australia Radio, you're listening to selected readings from the 2nd of October, publication of The Guardian Weekly, A Week in the Life of the World. And the spotlight now moves to the environment and Argentina specifically, and Maria de Los Angeles Orphea's article, Patagonia Tourist Town Heeds Warning of Nepal. Deadly flash floods increase sense of urgency for disaster planners in the small town of El Chatelaine, where hiker trail visitors are seldom aware of dangers posed by glacial melting. The images from Nepal stopped Daniela Schmidt in her tracks. A geologist at the University of Buenos Aires in Argentina, she watched the deadly flash floods on the 26th of August tear through everything in their path, people running for their lives as the water and debris swept over the landscape. "I have never seen anything like it," she said. "This one was one of the most catastrophic events on a global scale related to those glacial floods." The shock deepened as the first geological figures emerged, the volume of glacial ice and rock that had collapsed, and the scale of the resulting flow. Schmidt began comparing them with the cases she had studied during her PhD. Very few glacial lake outburst floods, she realized, had reached anything close to this magnitude. But Nepal also changed the way she saw her own work. Schmidt studies the glacial lake outburst flood, GLOF, that could occur at Laguna Torre in Argentina's Santa Cruz province and its potential impact on El Chatelaine, a nearby town known as the country's trekking capital. The disaster already exists on her computer screen. Data, models, flood simulations and maps. According to her studies, if the southern slope of Cerro Solo were to collapse into Laguna Torre at the base of the Torre Glacier, a massive volume of water and flood debris could travel the 8 kilometers to El Chatelaine in 20 minutes. The discharge could reach 1,769 cubic meters a second, rushing down the Fitzroy River towards the town and inundating its only access bridge and other critical infrastructure. For anyone in the valley, those 20 minutes would be the window to reach safety. "It is the worst-case flood scenario," said Schmidt, adding that in the most conservative analysis, the flow would take between 45 minutes and an hour to reach the town. "You can't say it will happen on a specific day or at a specific time, but society needs to be prepared," she said. "It's going to happen." The threat was already changing how El Chatelaine prepared for the future, but the disaster in Nepal has brought these risks to the forefront.
Although the scale of that event and the Alt-Châtelaine scenario differ, Schmidt says a similarity in the mechanism, a mass suddenly plunging into a body of water, can trigger a flash flood with immense destructive power. Authorities for Los Glaciares National Park and the municipality of Alt-Châtelaine, along with local organizations and various scientific institutions, are working to develop the country's first GLOF early warning system and draft evacuation protocols. We are preparing for the worst-case scenario, said Enrique Rivero, Alt-Châtelaine Secretary of Government. The silhouette of Cerro Solo is unmistakable. The vertical granite peak, rising to 2,121 meters above sea level, is reflected in Laguna Torre amid floating icebergs. That is where the risk begins. The Torre Glacier is estimated to have lost 4 square kilometers of surface area, while its ice thinned by 60 to 70 meters between 1952 and 2023. As the ice retreats, the balance of the surrounding slopes also shifts, a process researchers call a release of stress. This transformation is visible in landslides and rockfalls that leave scars across the mountainside. Between 2002 and 2023, the volume of displaced material increased, while the speed of movement doubled. It moves slowly, but during heavy rainfall or high temperatures, it accelerates in pulses, Schmidt said. As the slopes become unstable, they can slide, dumping a large volume of material into the lake and causing it to overflow. It just needs a trigger. Her models contemplate landslides involving between 8 meters and 13 meters of cubic meters of material. If a mass of that size were to collapse into Laguna Torre, it could generate a wave of up to 5.8 meters high. The wave would travel across the lake at approximately 20 meters a second, reaching the Fitzroy River in just 1 minute and 40 seconds. The municipality has already ordered the dredging of the river channel and the clearing of the riverbed beneath the bridge that connects Alt-Châtelaine to the provincial Route 41. But now we are being told that the water level could rise by up to 5 meters, which suggests the bridge could be swept away, Rivero said. The flood could also affect critical infrastructure located just meters from the riverbanks, including gas and power plants, schools and homes. Discussions have already begun on a contingency plan that considers, among other measures, political relocation. If the event were to occur in summer, peaking in December to February, the town would be cut off with more than 27,000 people, locals and tourists alike, stranded. At present, according to local people, there is no signage indicating evacuation routes or instructions, nor do hotels warn guests about the risk. Horacio Pellezzo, the park superintendent, said the initial studies really weren't alarming or anything of the sort. However, a key new piece of data emerged, Pellezzo said. Alongside the measurements of the slopes, movement sustained melting had created a second body of water within Laguna Torre, the depth of which now exceeds 220 meters. Previous estimates had placed the depth at about 80 meters. Then, in May 2025, an image from the Swiss Alps demonstrated the potential scale of a collapse involving ice and rock. The Birch glacial collapsed onto much of the village of Blatten, burying it in a matter of seconds. Los Glaciares National Park has taken steps to address the risk of the GLOF, including relocating the D'Agostini campsite, rerouting hiking trails, installing warning signs, and establishing an evacuation protocol involving at least 25 personnel to manage potential floods during peak visitor seasons. The response has expanded to include coordination within local and national agencies. The Alt-Châtelaine City Council has passed a resolution to develop an evacuation plan, while a detection system with 6 monitoring stations equipped with cameras, sensors and emergency buoys is in development to trigger alerts through sirens, SMS and email.
Yet funding cuts have been delayed the implementation, with the estimated cost of $220,000 exceeding the park's current capacity, as noted by Eduardo Marino, a former secretary of the government of El Chatelain. Let's not talk about GLOFs because it will scare off tourists. That concern is circulating around town, and it is not hard to understand why. A large part of the community relies on tourism for its livelihood. Marino owns a hotel. Bonavangelino runs a bookstore, rents out a cabin, and works as a ski instructor. For them, as for many others, protecting tourism also means protecting their own livelihoods. Marino was asked to drop the subject until the summer season was over. He refused. He knows a day of heavy rain or exceptionally high temperatures could be enough to trigger an event that they are not yet prepared for. For Schmidt, the events in Nepal should serve as a wake-up call, but also as an opportunity. The community and the tourists must be protected and kept safe in the face of this new reality of constantly changing glacial landscapes, she said. And that article, Patagonian Tourist Town Heeds Warning of Nepal, came from Maria de Los Angeles Orfia. And spotlight back to Australia. A baby bonus is no answer to mounting economic challenges, writes Nikki Hutley. Politicians are frequently accused of short-termism, so Australia's intergenerational report, the IGR, is unusual in predicting the big trends affecting the economy and in particular the federal budget over a 40-year horizon. The former Treasurer Peter Costello introduced the concept of the IGR, now in its seventh edition, shortly after the millennium. The idea was to garner support for budget reforms given the challenges that were coming with an ageing population and a shrinking number of workers needed to support them. Oh, for the good old days when the boomer bulge appeared to be the most significant budgetary problem that we faced. With each new IGR, the challenges have been mounting, not just for Australia, but for the whole world. I'm certainly finding it harder and harder to keep my usually optimistic frame of mind in the face of geopolitical pragmatism, rising trade tensions, apocalyptic predictions on AI, fading productivity, the climate crisis, and the demographic change. In one respect in particular, the 2026 IGR's projections represent a watershed moment. Women are projected to continue to have fewer babies over the next 40 years, such that the population growth is expected to slow to just 0.9% over four decades, compared with 1.4% over the past four. And that growth only comes through migration as deaths start to outnumber births. The IGR points out the significance of this slowdown for economic prospects. Our future growth will be held to around 2% rather than the average 3% we have become accustomed to. This has raised alarm bells among many, but slower overall economic growth doesn't have to be a bad thing. It is the quality of that growth that matters. As the latest IGR lays out, economic growth is driven by the three P's: population, participation, and productivity. Of these three, it is only the latter two that deliver growth with better living standards. Population growth makes the economic pie, as measured by the GDP, bigger, but not the size of our individual slices, as measured by GDP per person. To keep the culinary analogy, as it is an empty sugar hit, I acknowledge, though, that GDP is not a particularly good or complete measure of our well-being. It ignores a multitude of social and environmental impacts. And, of course, the shape of the population matters, as well as its relative size and growth rates. Increasing numbers of older people relative to the number of workforce age people puts a large tax burden on the latter. Unless, of course, we want to cut back on health and aged care, not to mention pension payments for those unable to save for their retirement. Participation and productivity, on the other hand, can deliver a bigger serve that is also a high-protein meal, one that has economic, social, and environmental benefits, if well managed.
The IGR tells us the participation rate, the number of us that are in or actively looking for work, will rise a little over the next 15 years, buoyed mainly by many women and older workers. However, after 2040, the participation rate will decline as the population ages. That leaves us entirely reliant on productivity growth to drive per capita economic growth. We've heard this before. Yet Australia's productivity performance has been pretty woeful in the recent years and on a downward trajectory over decades. This is the result of insufficient investment by business coupled with the apparent evaporation of willingness among governments at all levels to introduce meaningful reforms. Despite this state of affairs, the IGR tells us that productivity growth over the forecast period will average 1.2% a year. What will drive this, Philip? Why, AI, of course. AI appears 1,352 times in this IGR, which tells you just how much is hanging on it. This compares, for example, with just 39 references to that other existential crisis, climate change. We do not know either the timing of the extent to which AI technologies will shift productivity in Australia, nor does it consider its likely impact on the workforce, which the IGR assumes is benign and will have no impact on GDP over the forecast period. Nevertheless, if we put on our rose-coloured glasses and assume we can achieve the forecast level of long-term productivity growth, that is what will deliver sustainable improvements in living standards. But then that the government spends its scarce revenues and political capital on supporting technology uplift rather than pointless policies of the baby bonus type. And let's not equate our economic prospects with women's fertility, but rather with encouraging their participation in the workforce and the resulting increased productivity from greater access to more brain power. And that little opinion piece from Nikki Hutley was "A baby bonus is no answer to mounting economic challenges." On Vision Australia Radio, you're listening to selected readings from the 2nd of October publication of The Guardian Weekly, A Week in the Life of the World. And the spotlight now moves to Brazil with Tom Phillips and Tiago Regero's article, US Plans to Colonize Our Country, Says Lula on Election Eve. Lúcio Inácio Lula da Silva's presidential campaign has accused Donald Trump of wanting to colonize Brazil in order to capture its natural resources by meddling in this month's presidential election. The accusation came in a campaign advert that was published on social media last week by Lula's team and first aired on television last Friday, amid growing fears over the impact alleged U.S. interference could have on the vote. The TV spot claims the US president is trying to sway the election in favor of Lula's far-right adversary in the election, Flavio Bolsonaro, in order to advance Trump's interest in the South American nation. Flavio Bolsonaro is Trump's candidate, and that's what Trump wants, to colonize Brazil, take our riches, steal our future, and leave us in the dust, the female narrator tells viewers in the minute-long video. The State Department has denied claims that the U.S. is meddling in Brazil's election. Any institution of a ploy to undermine a democratic nation's election is a baseless lie, it said last month in a statement. Writing on X, Lula accused Bolsonaro of wanting to hand our natural resources over to the United States. The left-wing president added, "If it's up to him, Brazil will become a colony again." In the days leading up to the 4th of October first-round vote, Lula and Bolsonaro are neck and neck in the polls. A second-round runoff will be held on the 25th of October if no candidate secures more than half of the votes. In recent weeks, there has been growing alarm in Brazil and overseas about Washington's apparent attempts to influence the result with a campaign of diplomatic and economic pressure, including 25% tariffs on Brazilian imports.
Speaking at the UN General Assembly in New York last week, Lula indirectly criticized perceived meddling by the US, telling delegates, "We will not allow the enemies of democracy, internal or external, to attack the will of the people. Brazilian democracy belongs to the Brazilians." Last week, dozens of Democratic members of Congress wrote to the U.S. Secretary of State Marco Rubio to denounce the Trump administration's apparent effort to interfere with and potentially undermine Brazil's elections through a sustained, multifaceted campaign of interference and destabilization. The narrator of Lula's campaign ad cited a series of recent media stories relating to an alleged acts of U.S. meddling. They include reports about the alleged interference of big tech companies, as well as a confidential document sent to electoral authorities by Brazil's intelligence agency warning of a critical level of risk U.S. interference. The campaign video also highlighted recent claims about links between Bolsonaro's campaign and the conservative donor network Rockbridge, which was co-founded by the U.S. Vice President J.D. Vance. Eden Valadares, the communications secretary of Lula's Workers' Party, said the ad was part of efforts to alert the Brazilian people to the ideologically driven U.S. campaign. "We don't believe it will work, but nor will we sit back and do nothing," he said. "President Lula has instructed us to mobilize Brazilian society and to react in the streets," added Valadares, who said a nationwide series of events were being planned. Fears over U.S. meddling are not confined to the Brazilian left. Last week, another of the right-wing candidates in Brazil's election, Renan Santos, also denounced Trump's behavior and said he did not want Brazil to become a U.S. vassal state. "They want to interfere in Brazil's elections to secure satisfactory contracts involving rare earths," Santos said on a social media video. Recalling the U.S. invasion of Venezuela in January, Santos added, "I don't want to see Latin America become an American protectorate." In the letter sent to Rubio, the Democratic politicians wrote that rather than helping defend Brazilian democracy, the U.S. was acting as an agent of interference and destabilization, using diplomatic, economic, and political pressure in ways that risk weakening the country's democratic institutions, undermining confidence in Brazil's electoral process, and inflicting further damage on our relationship with a strategic U.S. ally and trading partner. They asked Rubio whether Trump's administration would commit to respecting Brazil's electoral process and requested a response by the 1st of October. The State Department had not responded to a request for commentary last Friday. And from Tom Phillips and Tiago Rogero, that was U.S. plans to colonize our country, says Lula on election eve. And now to the United States. Showtime. Xi's summit with Trump was pomp with no progress, writes Amy Hawkins. If the Beijing meeting between Donald Trump and Xi Jinping in May was the stalemate summit, the second round of talks between the presidents of the US and China last week seemed to give up entirely on a breakthrough. Instead, it was described as a celebration of diplomatment rather than diplomacy, where pomp prevailed over progress and where one of the main outcomes was the news that two pandas would be sent from China to the Atlanta Zoo. But what of actual substance? Expectations going into the summit were low, but the outcome somehow still fell short. One of the biggest issues in the U.S.-China relationship is trade. Last year, as Trump unveiled successive rounds of tariffs on Chinese goods, the White House accused China of unfair practices that it said contributed to the loss of 3.7 million U.S. jobs and inflated the trade deficit. The tariffs were supposed to suppress the volume of Chinese imports and put pressure on China. To some degree, they worked. The U.S. trade deficit with China in 2025 fell to $200 billion, down from nearly $300 billion in 2024.
But experts have noted that some of this shortfall is made up for by Chinese goods being shipped to the US via third countries. With the US and China accounting for 43% of the global GDP, their trade war has far-reaching implications for the world economy. So it was a relief when the two countries agreed a temporary truce last year. This is due to expire in November. China was reported to be pushing for it to be extended until the end of Trump's term in January 2029. Last Thursday, it was revealed that Xi's visit had resulted in a mere 2-month extension. William Yang, a senior analyst at the International Crisis Group, said this summit largely achieved symbolism and ritualism over substance. The short extension reflects the level of fundamental differences that still exist between the two countries. China's most powerful response to the tariffs was to block the export of rare earths, critical minerals vital to U.S. manufacturing and military supply chains. Julian Gravitz, who served as a senior China official in the Biden administration, said, "Beijing's retaliation seems to have had a profound effect on Trump and his administration's willingness to take risks vis-à-vis China. The summit failed to achieve any meaningful progress on thorny issues in the U.S.-China relationship, such as artificial intelligence, Taiwan, the wars in Iran and Ukraine, and human rights. On Taiwan, which Beijing considers to be the most important issue in the relationship, Xi put pressure on Trump to weaken the U.S.'s support for the self-governing island that China claims as its own. According to the Chinese readout of the meeting, Xi told Trump he hoped the U.S. side will adhere to the correct position of opposing Taiwan independence. For the U.S. to state it opposes Taiwanese independence would be a rhetorical shift from the current position of does not support such a claim and would be a move welcomed by Beijing." Trump has not yet commented on whether he agreed to such a statement. But it does seem he is no closer to approving a $14 billion arms sale package for Taiwan, a sale that Beijing would like to see disappear completely. U.S. Senate Democrats lambasted Trump for failing to deliver agreements on the economic and security issues that will shape America's future. Trump ignored recent warnings about the danger posed by AI, writing on social media last Thursday, "I want to leave it exactly where it is," adding, "That is China's position also." For China, the lack of big news from the visit is a win in itself. "The summit went excellently from the Chinese perspective," Thomas said. "Xi got a huge amount of respect from the American president, the full state visit treatment, and really great images beaming back to China of the Chinese and the American presidents without having to make any meaningful concessions or compromises." And that article of Showtime's Xi's summit with Trump was pomp with no progress was authored by Amy Hawkins. And now to some items from the Global Report. In Italy, Meloni puts limit on foreign pupils in classrooms. The government has been accused of ramping up divisive rhetoric ahead of the next year's general election after it passed a decree aimed at capping the number of newly arrived migrants in classrooms and banning the burqa and niqab in schools. The Prime Minister Giorgia Meloni, who leads the far-right Brothers of Italy party, said her government had approved what she called common-sense measures that do not divide but genuinely help to integrate. Writing on social media, she said the measures included a limit of 30% in classrooms for students who do not adequately know Italian. In South Africa, at least 27 dead after two mass shootings, police say. Two separate mass shootings near the country's two biggest cities killed at least 27 people. The police service said 17 people were killed last Saturday night when eight suspects armed with AK-47 assault rifles and pistols opened fire at a bar in Wedela Township, about 80 kilometers southwest of Johannesburg. At least 15 other people sustained gunshot injuries.
police. In a separate statement, police said 10 people had been killed in a mass shooting in Luanda near Cape Town. Another 11 people were wounded in that shooting. Police said they were searching for multiple suspects without giving an exact number. And in Canada, rat-free region shattered after dead rodent found. The province of Alberta lost its proud status of being officially free of rats after a dead rodent was found in the town of Bowden. Alberta's reputation as a firewall against rodent infestation took a hit when Bowden called on the province's rat patrol to investigate a dead rat. The province has actively fought rats from entering at all other 7 decades. Today, there are dedicated telephone lines and email address to report rats. But while the Rat Patrol receives hundreds of calls each year, it says the vast majority of muskrats, voles, and field mice. So those were some items from the Global Report, and their completings are readings from the 2nd of October publication of The Guardian Weekly, A Week in the Life of the World. I'm Gwen Phillips. This program is produced in our Adelaide studios and can be heard regularly at this time here on Vision Australia Radio, VA Radio on digital, and online at varadio.org.

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0: On Vision Australia Radio, welcome to selected readings from The Australian and The Financial Review for today, Wednesday the 7th of October. I'm Cheryl Grady, and reading with me today are John Wilson and Steve Bennetts. We are coming to you live from our Adelaide studios across the Vision Australia Radio Network. And today's program, given that it is the 7th of October, features quite a few articles on Israel and Hamas. And the first article focuses on anti-Semitism. It's an exclusive by James Dowling, who's based in Washington, D.C. It starts on page 1 and continues on page 5. And it's titled, U.S. Envoy Says PM Neutered Siegel, Neglected Anti-Semitism Report. U.S. President Donald Trump's hand-picked anti-Semitism advisor believes warnings to Labour by Special Envoy Gillian Siegel fell on deaf ears and said it took a worldwide effort to drag Anthony Albanese into calling a royal commission. In a strong rebuke on the eve of the three-year anniversary of the October 7 Hamas attacks, anti-Semitism envoy Yehuda Kaplun suggested the Prime Minister had neutered Ms. Siegel and failed to respect her guidance. While he praised Mr. Albanese for accepting Ms. Siegel's recommendations to combat anti-Semitism 4 days after the attack, he said the acknowledgement did not come soon enough. Imagine if they would have done that 2 years before Bondi, Rabbi Kaplun, the United States Special Envoy to monitor and combat anti-Semitism, said in a press briefing. Rabbi Kaplun said governments must empower anti-Semitism envoys to be effective. You can't neuter them, or you have to respect their suggestions, he said. The envoy in Australia, Gillian Siegel, had numerous recommendations for years leading up to this attack in Bondi about how to protect students on campus, how to educate people against hate. They fell on deaf ears. Unfortunately, it took a tragedy where 15 people were killed on the night of Hanukkah for the government to take action, and it took a tremendous amount of worldwide effort to even agree to have a royal commission. Rabbi Kaplun was appointed by Mr. Trump 8 days after the Bondi Hanukkah attack. The US has had anti-Semitism envoys since 2004, compared to Australia, where Ms. Siegel in 2024 was the first appointee. The Israeli-born Orthodox Chabad member did not weigh in on the proceedings of the Anti-Semitism and Social Cohesion Royal Commission, but said it should ensure perpetrators of anti-Semitism were held accountable. In practicality, we would love to see the Royal Commission's report out before the first anniversary of Bondi, but I think they're waiting till after the Bondi Memorial to release their findings, he said. It's very, very important that people who allowed that behaviour to happen be held accountable. Rabbi Kaplun said there was a hanging question of how Bondi gunmen Sajid and Navid Akram were able to receive firearm licences, despite ASIO investigations into Navid's ISIS terror links in 2019. How you allow someone that's on a watch list to acquire weapons is a problem, he said. We're about to go on to page 5. Asked about the amplifying impact of social media platforms on anti-Semitic rhetoric and hate speech, Rabbi Kaplun said the onus should remain upon civil and political leaders to inoculate populations against bigotry. We believe very strongly in freedom of speech. You have the right to say what you want to say. But by the same token, we also have the right to say that it's not true, and it can be disproven, he said. Why would I expect a teenager who lives on his Instagram to know about the Holocaust if all he's seeing is people denying it? Where is the leadership in these countries to stand up and say, you're being educated by ignorant people who are trying to preach hate, and you're ignorant if you believe it? It takes real leaders to stand up against hate. We've seen a very large reduction in anti-Semitic posts. It's a positive step. More can be done, and we'll be working with those groups. On foreign policy, Rabbi Kaplun said he would be making representations to the UK after British Greens leader Zach Polanski led the party in a vote declaring Zionism was racism and an ethno-nationalist political project. He said the prospect of Mr. Trump aggressively pursuing a two-state solution was putting the cart in front of the horse. The US anti-Semitism envoy role sat vacant for almost a year after Mr. Trump's inauguration. Its budget and responsibilities grew immensely under the Biden administration, and Rabbi Kaplun is now lobbying for his role to be merged with the Office of the Special Envoy for Holocaust Issues. The Australian reported in June that Mr. Albanese delayed appointing Ms. Siegel because he could not fill an equivalent Islamophobia role, according to one of his closest allies in the Jewish community. Executive Council of Australia Jewry President Daniel Agion claimed Mr. Albanese agreed to appointing an anti-Semitism envoy only if a corresponding Islamophobia envoy was also introduced. It took 5 months for Ms. Siegel's wide-spanning report to be accepted in full. It recommended tying institutional funding to track records on anti-Semitism and wide adoption of the International Holocaust Remembrance Alliance definition of anti-Semitism. No explanation for that delay has ever been provided, Mr. Agion wrote. Until Bondi, the federal government failed to appreciate the significance and scale and severity of the problem. And that was from pages 1 and 5 of today's Australian. US envoy says PM neutered Siegel, neglected anti-Semitism report.
1: And now from pages 1 and 4, we have an article headed Taylor on Economic Tightrope. And it was written by Greg Brown, who's the chief political correspondent for The Australian. Business leaders have called for a reset in the political debate on migration after Angus Taylor unveiled a plan for the biggest cut to immigration in Australia's history, with One Nation taking credit for the coalition's policy. After releasing a plan to reduce net overseas migration by two-thirds in the first 2 years of government, the opposition leader denied the proposal to reduce temporary migration by 650,000 over 4 years would lead to another downturn in a housing market that has suffered price falls of nearly 5% since March. Mr. Taylor told The Australian he would

supply. The way to get young Australians into a home is to bring down interest rates and ensure that their incomes are going up faster than prices. Labor's failed on both, he said. This is part of a broader economic strategy to achieve exactly that. Mr. Taylor said his plan to lower the NOM, or net overseas migration, to 100,000 in the first 2 years of a coalition government would raise $260 million, with the massive cuts to student and bridging visas partially offset by more skilled visas targeting sectors such as health and construction. The coalition's claim that the policy would improve the bottom line is based on unreleased analysis from the Parliamentary Budget Office. Mr. Taylor said someone on a temporary skilled visa paid more than double the yearly tax of a student, while costs would also be saved by halving the yearly humanitarian intake to $10,000. If you have a temporary graduate visa or a student visa, on average they're going to give you $7,000 to $14,000 of income tax and economic contribution, which is in line with that, he said. A temporary skilled visa is over $30,000. If you bring people in who can make a contribution, a significant contribution, and are going to work hard, then it's better for the budget and the economy. Business leaders were unconvinced by Mr. Taylor's claim his plan would bolster economic growth through a higher focus on schools. Business Council of Australia Chief Executive Bran Black said the coalition's plan to bring a NOM to a low but not seen since 2004 would risk a significant hit to the economy and workforce. The significant reduction in net overseas migration to 100,000 will very likely risk Australia's economic growth and stop businesses across the economy accessing the workers they need, Mr. Black said. There are many unanswered questions as to how a cut of 650,000 temporary visas will be achieved without creating economic damage. Mr. Black said political parties should avoid a race to the bottom based on an arbitrary migration figure that could hurt Australia's economy while worsening the skills shortage. Australian Chamber of Commerce and Industry Chief Executive Andrew McKellar said the scale of these cuts will hurt our economy, also urging a reset of the political debate on migration. Business rejects the false binary that Australia must choose either fewer migrants with higher skills or more migrants with lower skills, Mr. McKellar said. Property Council of Australia Chief Executive Mike Zorbas said it would, quote, tip a big bucket of cold water over businesses across Australia, quote. Just when the Albanese government was busy proving that they were best placed to tax the life out of investment in housing supply over the next year, along comes this flat tire of policy, Mr. Zorbas said. That Australia needs a migration system we can rely on and that faith in the system has deteriorated, agreed. But this limbo dancing under one nation's migration bar will end in tears. Universities Australia Chief Executive Luke Sheehy said the policy would lead to a significant reduction in international students at a time of skills shortages. Restricting post-study work rights also risks making Australia less competitive for talented students and graduates at precisely the time we need more skilled people contributing to our economy, he said. The plan would see the NOM rise to 130,000 in the third year of a coalition government and 160,000 in the fourth year, with the target to be reassessed each following year based on housing starts. The drivers of the cuts are ending temporary graduate visas, reducing international student commencements by 55,000, and forcing people to apply for a new visa offshore. Mr. Taylor's policy would see the NOM cut from nearly two-thirds of existing levels and more than half of Labor's 225,000

0: target, although it is above One Nation's plan to deliver negative net migration for 3 years before setting an ongoing cap of 130,000. What we are proposing today is the biggest cut to immigration in the history of this country, Mr. Taylor said. Under the plan, the Coalition would reverse Labor's ballot for visa extensions on the Working Holiday Maker program. One Nation leader Pauline Hanson accused the Coalition of mimicking the policy she released last month. "Who trusts the major parties that created this mess to fix it anyway?" she said. Immigration Minister Tony Burke said the plan was more about One Nation than the national interest. "What this announcement will mean is fewer skilled workers in Australia," he said. "If you are a skilled worker and you want to renew your visa or you want to settle in Australia and become permanent, you'll now need to go overseas. It will mean fewer workers, higher prices and a bad deal for Australians." Mr. Taylor told the Australian migration standards had been too low under Labor. "The starting point here is that the numbers are too high and the standards are too low, and both have to change," he said. "This is raising the average skill level and contribution of migrants coming to this country. We have traditionally had high-skilled migrants coming to Australia. Labor has overseen a sharp drop in that, and the result is that we have an economy now dependent on guest workers and low-skilled immigration. This is bad economic strategy." Aged Care Minister Sam Ray said the policy would exacerbate workforce issues. "Demand for aged care services is through the roof. We need these highly skilled workers to come and provide that care across a spectrum of roles," he told News 24. And that article was headed "Taylor on Economic Tightrope."
1: PM's optimism over evidence, Nation will hit 2030 target and pre-COP was no flop. Elizabeth Pike, Rosie Lewis, Noah Yim, pages 1 and 2. Anthony Albanese has declared optimism is an important ingredient in achieving global environmental action, and he is confident that Australia will meet its 82% renewable target by 2030, despite the nation's troubled energy transition. The Prime Minister's rallying call to pre-COP delegates in Fiji came as it was revealed Climate Change and Energy Minister Chris Bowen secured only about half the record number of international ministers who attended the same event in Abu Dhabi 3 years ago. After sharing the limelight in Tuvalu with his former boss Julia Gillard, the Prime Minister addressed the plenary leaders' meeting in Fiji, spruiking that in the December quarter of last year, renewables made up more than half of Australia's energy supply for the first time. And that was in the quarter in which there was more energy use than any previously. "It shows what can be done," Mr. Albanese said. "When I attended my first COP meeting in Montreal in 2005 and 2006 as a climate change spokesperson, Australia had a renewable energy target of 2%. We now have a target of 82% over the coming years. I'm confident that we will achieve it." Bottling reveal by The Australian just last month revealed Labor will undershoot its 2030 renewables target by nearly 30% due to a huge shortfall in building major solar, wind and battery projects, with its taxpayer-backed capacity investment scheme only converting a fraction of projects into the grid. Mr. Albanese warned Australians in the Pacific region that a super El Nino would cause a summer of extreme weather behaviour, while saying he remained optimistic about climate action. "The forecast of Super El Nino may test us all. In Australia, we're expecting a summer of floods, cyclones, extreme heat, extreme behaviour. The science told us that if we didn't act to address global emissions, this is precisely what would occur. And tragically, that is playing out, which is why we cannot afford to let 1.5% target just slip from our grasp." Mr. Albanese said the challenge made a collective sense of optimism even more important. "If people think there's no hope, then they will not strive to get the change that we need." Mr. Albanese's optimism was delivered as it became clear that the pre-COP event had failed to live up to Mr. Bowen's vow to draw global attention to the Pacific. Having pledged to bring the world to Fiji and Tuvalu this week, Mr. Bowen managed to attract just over 30 ministers, compared to the 70 who travelled to pre-COP in the United Arab Emirates in 2023. There are also 14 leaders in attendance this week, with just two of them, Timor-Leste President José Manuel Ramos Horta and Mauritius President Darem Gokul from outside the region. Leaders don't traditionally attend pre-COP meetings, but rather the main COP event that follows. As Pacific Island nations called on Australia and other wealthier nations to accelerate the transition away from fossil fuels and step up with more climate funding, pre-COP events on Tuesday were temporarily plunged into the darkness with a blackout at the five-star Sofitel Fiji Resort and Spa. The outage, which lasted about 10 minutes, also affected air conditioning, with organisers having to open the doors to keep the room at a tolerable temperature. Mr Albanese and Mr Bowen are under pressure to justify the expense of co-hosting the pre-COP conference, with the Prime Minister the only G20 leader in attendance. Ms Gillard has become a headline act, with government sources saying she applied to go to the pre-COP as chair of the Wellcome Trust. She joined her Labor colleagues in Tuvalu on Tuesday, where she rubbed shoulders with Mr Ramos Horta and had a warm exchange with Mr Albanese during a trip to a land reclamation site. Mr Albanese, in his first official remarks at the summit, said climate change was bigger than science and targets. It's about people, that's what it comes down to, and the effect on humanity. We need to deal with the fundamental issue of rising emissions and the need to keep 1.5 Celsius very much on the table. The current and former Australian Prime Ministers were seen chatting and smiling in between photos with fellow delegates. Opposition Energy and Emissions Reduction spokesman Dan Tehan said no one had expected leaders to attend pre-COP, but Mr Bowen had let his ego run ahead of himself and promised them. Then he couldn't deliver. Now it looks like he's even failed when it comes to ministerial delegations. The big question is, will he now admit the Australian taxpayer's got no value for money from the $150 million expended? It's been a farce and a diplomatic embarrassment that no leaders have turned up. As a matter of fact, they cancelled in the lead up to it. Then Chris Bowen fell asleep, and now the lights have gone out. What's next for this slapstick comedy that Chris Bowen is presiding over? Fiji's permanent secretary, responsible for energy, Paula Balavuka, said power outages occurred from time to time due to factors such as weather, fluctuations in demand on the national grid. These are operational matters managed by Energy Fiji Limited and often restored promptly. There is no cause for concern regarding power supply for pre-COP. We can confirm that power outage on October 6 had no connection to pre-COP. Community Strong MP Zali Stegel, who was appearing on a panel when the blackout occurred, said it was a minor issue and the discussion continued regardless. She praised Fiji as a wonderful host for these talks, which have been very well organised. A power outage is trifling when across the Pacific people are facing the loss of homes, land, cultures, traditions, because of climate impacts, they did little to cause. That's the context we need to focus on. However, the outage is a reminder that reliable, affordable and resilient power is vital, especially for Pacific Island nations dependent on imported fossil fuels. We need to support our Pacific neighbours to build stronger, cleaner energy systems while also helping communities deal with the harm they're already experiencing. Pacific leaders on Tuesday declared their countries were the bellwether of a growing climate crisis in a direct message to the international community. Tuvalu Foreign Minister Matt Panapah thanked the small group of mostly Pacific leaders for an act of solidarity by attending the summit on Tuesday, which was meant to draw global attention to the plight faced on the front line of the climate crisis. That article, PM's optimism over evidence, nation will not hit 2030 target and pre-COP was no flop. It's Elizabeth Pike, Rosie Lewis, Noah Yim, pages 1 and 2.
2: Now, an article from pages 1 and 4. Page 1's actually in bold. It's by Thomas Henry. It's titled Good While It Lasted, But Golden Era Over, Deloitte. The Albanese government's shift towards redistribution, record levels of government spending, lack of productivity reform, and over-reliance on immigration has weakened the economy, forcing one of the world's largest consulting giants to further downgrade its growth forecasts. Deloitte Access Economics' expectations for Australia to weather the longest stretch of subpar economic growth since the global recession of the 1990s have been forced even lower as consumer confidence plummeted to its worst reading in more than three decades off the back of the RBA's latest rate hike. Deloitte's Business Outlook report now expects the Australian economy to grow by 1.7% next year, down from previous projections of 1.9%, underlying inflation to remain above target till the end of 2027, and unemployment to peak at just under 5%. Meanwhile, the latest Westpac Melbourne Institute Consumer Sentiment Index fell 4.7% in October to its lowest level since April, with confidence among respondents surveyed after the latest cash rate hike cratering by 20% to its lowest level since the 1990s recession. We're about to go on to page four. Jim Chalmers on Tuesday maintained the government was managing the budget in a responsible manner and that the outlook for Australia's economy remained positive. "We've actually delivered two surplus budgets and got the other deficits down much smaller than they were when we came to office. We've got the debt trajectory down as well, and you can see the fruits of that," he told Bloomberg. "Overwhelmingly, Australia's economic story is a positive one." Warning that the king tide of structural changes and cyclically serendipitous property and construction booms responsible for bolstering growth for more than 30 years could not carry Australia through its next economic era, Deloitte economists declared supply-side reforms were no longer optional. "It was good while it lasted," Deloitte partner Stephen Smith said. "The collective voice of economists has become hoarse from the persistent pleading for substantial reforms across tax, regulation, spending, skills, federal-state relations, and the like. Those calls have largely been met with the white noise of political constraints. The political debate increasingly centres on distributing a slowly growing economic pie, while public demand substitutes for weak private momentum." The report sees the economy narrowly avoiding a recession, held up by government spending and the AI investment boom, which Deloitte claimed were largely impervious to higher interest rates. Households and businesses outside the AI ecosystem are expected to bear the burden of the Reserve Bank's interest rate hikes and weather recession-like conditions, while public consumption continues to outpace the economy. Deloitte economists expect burgeoning government consumption to continue to rise as a share of the economy, warning public sector productivity must improve to avoid higher taxes, borrowing, or adding to additional inflationary pressure. After simultaneously racking up a record $860 million in consultant spending last financial year and presiding over a 23% expansion in the public service headcount between June 2022 and December 2025, the budget still projects a reduction in the public sector wage bill. Should public service costs remain steady, spending would be around $34 billion higher over the forward estimates and would wipe out all projected improvements to the budget bottom line. Despite forecasting our economy to muddle through the next few years, Deloitte noted it was far from unlikely that a combination of worsening conflict in the Middle East, multiple additional rate hikes, and a regulatory snapback on AI could push the Australian economy into recession through 2027. Rarely has the potential path to a deep downturn been signposted so clearly, Mr. Smith said. Australia needs reforms that lift productivity, accelerate housing and infrastructure delivery, broaden business investment and translate AI adoption into higher output per worker. Such reforms are no longer optional. The Deloitte report flagged that post-GFC growth had been fueled by significant population growth at the expense of much-needed productivity gains. And that was from pages 1 and 4. Good while it lasted, but golden era over, Deloitte.
0: And still from page one, we have a short synopsis of a report that is a full report on page 2, headed New Gas Exploration to be Capped. It's an exclusive to The Australian and was written by Lachlan Leeming, who is the New South Wales political correspondent. New gas exploration in New South Wales will be capped to existing sites already identified by the state, with the Minns government also set to mandate that new projects coming online must supply gas to the domestic market. The state's gas policy framework, set to be released Wednesday, says exploration for new sites can only continue in the area surrounding the Narrabri gas project and in the state's far west, where the government announced earlier this year two new massive basins would be opened for onshore gas exploration at Bankanya Trough and Pondy Range. Existing exploration licences will also be honoured. Beyond these areas, the New South Wales government does not intend to release any further areas for gas exploration, the statement reads. The policy follows New South Wales Labor releasing an updated strategic statement on coal mining earlier this year, which banned greenfield development for new coal mine sites and capped activity to extensions of existing sites. And that was headed New Gas Exploration to be Capped.
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1: Thank you for joining us in our Adelaide studios as we bring you readings from the Australian Financial Review for Wednesday, 7th of October, across the Vision Australia network. Now we go to the national weather. Perth, late shower 23. Melbourne, partly cloudy 17. Hobart, cloudy 16. Canberra, mostly sunny 18. Sydney will have a shower or two 19. Brisbane, the same 28. Darwin, mostly sunny 33. Here in Adelaide, beautiful sunny 23, that's the 7th of October. Across the Vision Australia network, now we go to the national weather. Perth, late shower 23. Melbourne, partly cloudy 17. Hobart, cloudy 16. Canberra, mostly sunny 18. Sydney will have a shower or two 19. Brisbane, the same 28. Darwin, mostly sunny 33. Here in Adelaide, beautiful sunny 23. That's it. On the eve of the third anniversary of the October 7, 2023 massacre, Shin Bet Chief Major General David Zini told Mr. Netanyahu's security and diplomatic council that Hamas was weighing another major attack or a targeted kidnapping around the time of the elections or afterward, according to Israeli media. The warning comes amid reports the Fly Dubai co-pilot, who tried to hijack a plane flying from Dubai to Tel Aviv, planned to crash it into a building in Israel in revenge for what he regarded as a genocide in Gaza. As the Shin Bet team flew to the United Arab Emirates to join Hamam al-Hamami's interrogation, Walla Media reported that the hijacker's backup plan was to crash into a US military base in Jordan. In a briefing that included Israeli Defense Force chiefs and senior intelligence officials, General Zinni warned of a possible link between Hamas and other Iranian proxies, including the Houthis in Yemen. A of the three major proxies, Hamas, Hezbollah and the Houthis.